0: every attendant of the Friars can be there and be the family for those people and remind them that Jesus is coming.
1: We have a call. Hello?
2: Hello, Mother. This is such an honor to be talking to you.
1: Thank you.
2: And welcome back.
1: Thank you. I feel very wonderful back.
2: Oh, I think seeing you is like having Christmas start now.
1: Thank you.
2: I am a person who goes to confession at least twice a week, usually once a week, and I receive the Eucharist regularly. Mm-hmm. I'm the mother of four children. The oldest is seven, and the youngest is going on 2 years old. I just want to say that I was hoping you could give me guidelines as to bringing joy to my family as a mother during this Christmas season. I grew up in a very depressed home. Well, it was depressed on the holidays, meaning I had one parent who was always depressed, and I found it necessary to bring joy into the holidays. And whatever joy I brought, it was I was criticized, and so became a perfectionist, mm-hmm. and on. I know this is the Oprah Winfrey Show, but that's sort of in a nutshell. So my mother basically turned her back on her family, taught us who were the good people and who were the bad people in the family and all. This persists, and I am living in Christ. I am, like, shielding my children, sending them to an incredible Catholic school, which is, well, I can't say enough about it. And they are truly living in the Lord. But I guess my question is, how would my mother fit into my Christmas environment now with my children because of her bringing the depression and the sadness?
1: Does she live with you?
2: No, she doesn't. She lives a few states away.
1: All right, and she's not coming for Christmas, is she?
2: Well, she says that she has to be part of the family or I will not see the kingdom of God.
1: What does that mean, though? Is she coming for Christmas?
2: No.
1: She's not?
2: No, she's not, and it's very hard for me to say, no, you're not coming, but I just say, oh, I'm just going to...
1: I wouldn't feel guilty, honey. My own sweet mother was never happy on holidays, and I think some people just have a habit being unhappy on holidays, and no matter what you do, you can't... I would not allow... You should pray for your mother. Pray for her. But you belong, you have husband now, and you have children. And what is your duty before God? That's what you got to think about. You have to leave mother, father, brother, sister home when you're married. You now have a family. And that family must, and you're already doing it, they're living a beautiful spiritual life. And have that Advent. See, we don't pay attention to Advent. Now, tell the kids, get ready. He's coming. He's coming. You have to say it in your heart every day. He's coming. But when you say that alone, you get excited. See? And every morning, you say, hey, kids, he's coming. They say, who's coming, Mom? Jesus. Jesus is coming. That's how you keep that family full of joy. I would pray for your mother, but you are advised by the Lord now to stay with your family, to keep your family in the right spirit, and to feed your family with that Advent spirit.
0: And moving ahead, we have a caller talking about conscience, and Mother talks about the idea of an enlightened conscience. Mm-hmm. That's an important distinction that is lost today in many cases, isn't it, Father?
3: So it's not just being driven around by your feelings, but let my conscience be formed by truth. And this person was suffering with a lot of debt. And Mother had great confidence in Our Lady of Good Remedy. Why? Because she helped us, when we were going through some financial difficulties at the network. The sister started praying to Our Lady of Good Remedy, and she came through, and she was known, she had a devotion, those who were raising money to free Christian slaves. And so Our Lady of Good Remedy was this devotion.
0: Right, and with this comes the idea of a discernment, which comes up in the discussion of understanding what is going on and what are the right things for me to do when I have so many issues going on in my life, right?
3: I like what Mother, just very simply, this is a good way to discern. She gives 3 points here about, is it for the glory of God, the good of my family, is it good for me? And I think if viewers want to go into more detail, Father Gallagher has done a wonderful series on EWTN, Discerning the Will of God, a book and a DVD that you can find on Religious Catalog if you want more details.
0: Right, and it was a great book in the past that the late, great Father Dubé did as well. Mm-hmm. People could check that out. And you can pray for an enlightened conscience.
1: We have another call. Hello? Hi.
4: Hi.
1: Where are you from?
4: Wisconsin.
1: Good. What is your question?
4: I have a question and a prayer request.
1: Okay.
4: My question is, I know my conscience and, you know, the difference between good and evil and that.
1: Mm-hmm.
4: But when I pray for guidance, I tend to get 2 answers, you know. And it's automatically, you know. I say if I ask for guidance to do one thing, I'll get a yes and a no, or a no and a yes.
1: Yeah.
4: You know, and it's very, I even pray for discernment. And, and also, I'd like to ask you for prayers. I'm neck high in debt. I'm laid off, and I was wondering if you and your sisters could please pray for me for my work and for my finances. I need a miracle last week.
1: Listen, you pray to Our Lady Good Remedy. Will you do that? You probably don't have a prayer to her, but she will help you. She's very, it seems to be Our Lady Good Remedy's specialty. And you're having a hard time, and it's a hard time of the year. This is a hard time for everybody, for many, many people, especially the poor, especially the lonely. But we will pray for you. When we ask for discernment, we have to always be sure our conscience is an enlightened conscience. And I feel yours seems to be enlightened. What does that mean? It means that our conscience is formed by the truth in the church, by the magisterium. If my conscience is formed by that knowledge, I will always make the right decision. A kind of rule of thumb, if you want, is a decision comes along and you say, is it for the glory of God? Number one. Is it for the good of my family? And is it for my good? And I think when we do that, many times we'll say, well, I don't know. This decision, the wrong one, could really get me into trouble. I might be in the wrong company. So I would examine my conscience and see if I can afford, if I have an enlightened conscience, to judge every decision on that level. Is it for the glory of God? Especially if we're looking at a job. If you're looking at a job when things are not right there, then you can be pretty sure if you take that job, you're going to be in trouble, or at least in danger of grave temptation. So judge everything by the glory of God, the good of your family, and your good. And is it going to help you in your quest for holiness? See? And then you will always discern. I would go before the Blessed Sacrament. You know, the Blessed Sacrament is our life. Our order is totally dedicated to the Holy Eucharist. And our sisters are before the Blessed Sacrament day and night to adore Him, to love Him, and to pray for all of you for him, to Him. And we will pray for you, and I have the sisters to pray for your intentions tonight.
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1: I think if you pray and you say to the Lord, Lord, I don't understand, Thy will be done, that's a prayer of faith. If something wonderful happens and I say, thank you, Lord, that's a prayer of thanksgiving. If you're distressed and you say, Lord, help me, I can't do anything about this, that's a prayer of hope. And you say, Lord, I can't take one more thing. That's a prayer of desperation. If you're talking to him about it, that's prayer.
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7: This is Bishop William Walterscheid, Auxiliary Bishop in the Diocese of Pittsburgh. In the name of the Father, and of the Son, and of the Holy Spirit, amen. Heavenly Father, we beg you to end the scourge of abortion from our nation and from the whole world. We beg you to protect those innocent children conceived in their mother's wombs and yet at their most vulnerable, where they cannot hide, where they cannot escape from pain and violence. Dear God, have mercy on them and have mercy on their mothers, women often in desperation and in difficult times. Grant them and grant fathers of those children to have a heart for life and to bring those children into the world. In the name of the Father and of the Son and of the Holy Spirit, amen.
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0: And thank you so much for staying with us over the break for part two of Mother Angelica answering the call. Doug Kecht here with Father Joseph Mary Wolfe and Mother talking about keeping Christ not only in Christmas but in the workplace.
3: Mm-hmm. And to see the value of work. It's not in accord with our dignity to do nothing, right? Tom Sawyer, there's that famous quote, I love work, I could watch it being done all day long, right? But that's not going to lead
0: to... I'm not painting that fence.
3: That's not going to lead to growth in our own dignity. We develop skills, our personalities, reasoning. We contribute to the good of others. That's why we work, and we're grateful that we can work.
0: And that's one of the things that I think sometimes gets lost in the world we have today is not appreciating that people need to work. They just mm-hmm. don't need to have sustenance, have their needs met. Mm-hmm. They need to be able to feel like they themselves are part of that equation.
3: That was a great gift to me that I'm thankful for more, working up and growing on the farm. You saw you were contributing to the welfare of the family. You're doing something, and you were growing personally, too.
0: Absolutely. And I also think Mother talks about pruning in this, and she also brings up this wonderful point. She said, the Lord, he doesn't need to know what I do. You know what I do in a particular situation mm-hmm. with somebody at a workplace, which they're talking about.
3: Maybe their boss doesn't appreciate what they're doing, but the Lord knows. And we can also pray for people who are working. I was driving yesterday on the back roads back home from Hansville, and this whole area had been re-asphalted. I prayed in Thanksgiving, for the workers who had put that there. I pray for the people who have been working on our glass in the chapel and those sorts of things. It's a way we can sanctify the moments.
0: Right, the undercoating on your car that was saved. Keeping Christ in the workplace.
1: We have a call. Hello.
9: Hello.
1: Where are you from?
9: St. Peter's, Missouri.
1: Oh, great. What do you got?
9: Just a question.
1: Good.
9: Most people work 8 hours a day.
1: Yeah.
9: And how do you keep Christ in a regular working day job when all it is man hours? How to keep the man hours down and competition and basically that?
1: Well, in the first place, you have to realize that in an ordinary job and a job you kind of described is in the world. And it has all the earmarks of the world. Competition, dog eat dog, just everything. And just like that checker, that girl that the grocery store, she had probably a hard day, and she forgot something. She forgot the love of Jesus. There was not that sense of presence in her heart that took her through the day. You see, I have to know why I'm working. First of all, God made us to work. That's a blessing. It's also a gift to work. The worst thing that some of the countries do in our country do in our relief services is we don't permit people to work, and you lose your dignity. See, God made us to work. So first of all, you go out in the morning knowing you're participating in a gift from God. The ability to work. Now, your circumstances around you may not be ideal. People tell dirty jokes and they loiter and, you know, they're not there. Some people are not there because they want to really put in 8 hours of work. The first thing they ask when you give them a job is vacation. You know? How often you get a raise. See, I'd say when you earn it, you get it. See? So often we have to realize that one of the places the Lord prunes us the most is in the workplace. You spend, as you just said, 8 hours a day there. And there's another element of pruning. Maybe your boss is not understanding, doesn't appreciate what you do. It takes a lot of gearing yourself towards Jesus and saying, Lord, he doesn't need to know what I do. You know what I do. He doesn't have to be grateful. You're grateful. If you hear a dirty joke, instead of participating and laughing and making him look like, well, I thought that's very funny, just make believe you're doing something else that you didn't hear and say, Jesus, I'm sorry that this has to go on here. I'm sorry your name is taken in vain. And inside you can make all these little darts. I call them darts, little ejaculations. I love you, Jesus. You open your desk drawer. I love you, Jesus. I'm sorry, Jesus, that you have to suffer. And your whole day can become very spiritualized. Not pietistic, but spiritualized. And see, we have to do this in the world today because it's getting so rat race. It's getting so fast. It's getting so evil. And the best thing you can do is really give your boss a good 8 hours hard work. You don't need 12 coffee breaks, you know? And 3 smokes. See, there's an honesty about a Christian worker. I am paid for 8 hours, I give 8 hours. And that's true of vocations, too. I got a vocation letter one time, and the girl said, I'd like to know what your debt level is. I won't tell you what I thought. I mean, you want to follow the Lord, you don't say what's your debt level. You can't get debt and all. See? But the first thing is, you must know that work is a blessing from God, that is a gift from God, that you have to put something in your work that's not there because your work is in the world. You have to be the yeast in a dough that's getting very sour. It's not rising anymore. And you can do that.
0: And closing out this program as we roll into Christmas, we have a topic of we have forgotten whose birthday it is. And that is a typical thing for this time of season, isn't it, Father?
3: Yes, and it's a time for reconciliation, right? Reconciliation with God, reconciliation with others. I was thinking of this quote we have in our night prayer on Wednesdays, Ephesians chapter 4. The sun must not go down in your wrath. Do not give the devil a chance to work on you. Do we ever think of resentment, brooding, stewing, rehashing as a devil working on you to bring about division, to bring about misery in your soul? Think about that the next time that you're resenting someone or unforgiving.
0: Right, and I think we often realize that as much as we don't want to do that, it's also part of our human nature to react that way. I always quote St. Paul mm-hmm. with, you know, the coppersmith there who he wasn't too happy about, this, you know. So, I mean, we all go through that, but we have to realize that we're really doing more damage to ourselves by kind of going over this stuff and continuing that resentment.
3: Resentment is a poison we drink, hoping to hurt the other. It's a bad way to go.
0: Right, absolutely. And Mother also points out, as we go out on this, that we're a little too materialistic at Christmas. We have forgotten whose birthday it is.
1: We have another call. Hello?
8: Hi, Mother.
1: Hi, how are you?
8: I love you very much.
1: Thank you.
8: I watch your show all the time with my father.
1: Thank you.
8: You did write him a letter, and you wrote back. And I just wanted to tell you that I kind of have a problem. Mm-hmm. My sisters aren't speaking. They haven't spoken for a while now. And my older sister, who's 22, she's jealous of my younger sister, and they're not speaking. And I was wondering if there's anything you could do to try to get them to speak, because it is the Christmas season.
1: I know.
8: And I'm very upset about it.
1: I think you probably have already talked to them. Maybe a little jealousy there. It's very hard. I would just pray, and I'll have my sisters pray for you and your two sisters. It is a serious thing not to forgive each other. It's a serious thing to go to bed at night. Our Lord said we should forgive before the sun goes down. And a lot of people just have hard hearts, you know? And maybe they're just jealous of one another, or one is jealous of the other. Some kind of deep hurt, and hurts are hard to get over. And I think what they need most of all is prayer. And I would go, if you can, before the Blessed Sacrament. Go before Jesus. He forgave, and Our Lady forgave at the foot of the cross. You know, nobody thinks of Our Lady forgiving, but she had to forgive. When our dear Lord said, Father, forgive them, they know not what they do. Well, she had to say, yes, Father, forgive them. They don't know what they do. And you know, you might just go before the Blessed Sacrament and say to our Lord, my two sisters just won't speak to each other. Would you give them the grace and the light, to see how terrible it is not to speak to your own sisters around Christmas time. You know, we've become too materialistic about Christmas. I was glad to see at least some cards with the baby and Our Lady and St. Joseph. We have totally forgotten whose birthday it is. It's just a kind of season you give gifts and you receive gifts. And the saddest thing of all, I think, is that we don't celebrate a birthday. Have you ever said to Jesus on Christmas Eve, happy birthday to you, happy birthday to you? I bet you haven't. I bet you haven't even thought about it. But it's his birthday. So why don't you ask our dear Lord to give them the light to forgive? So as one family, you can sing happy birthday to Jesus.
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7: 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So we have to budget, and our kids, you know, probably don't have all the latest electronics and things that all the other kids do, but I think that's a really great life lesson for our kids, what things you want to compromise on and what things you want to have prioritized in your life, and we've never had a day of regret since we did that. I also know that there are opportunities for help out there for people who want to attend Catholic schools and maybe can't afford it. I would really encourage them to sit down with their pastor, sit down with the principal, and just see what can be worked out. Because if it's as important to them as it was to us, I know that there has to be a way to do it.
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0: 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I'm Father Cedric Pizzegna, the host. Thank you for tuning in on the EWTN Radio Network. 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Most of all, I want to help you to connect with God and to experience God's grace. 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Welcome to Live with Passion. I'm Father Cedric Pizzegna. So glad that you tuned into the program. This comes from Galatians chapter 2, verse 20. Paul wrote, I have been crucified with Christ. It's no longer I who live, but Christ who lives in me. The life I now live, I live in the flesh. I live by faith in the Son of God, who loved me and gave himself for me. I had the privilege of studying in the Holy Land number of years ago when I was in the seminary, went to the Jordan River. There was a big group of us and this church bus pulled up and all these Christians came out and they were all dressed in white. They went down to the Jordan River and the minister took these people and plunged them into the river one after another. They were being baptized. It was a wonderful scene. Now, I'll never forget this one woman. She went in and she was kind of overweight. She had this big white garment on her. The minister took her, plunged her in. She came out. She started shaking and she was sopping wet and she cried out, I've got religion. And we all laughed and we all clapped. It was a beautiful scene. And that's what people think. They think that as Christians, we have religion. And yes, Christianity is a religion, but it's so much more than a religion. People think, yeah, I go to church and I pray and I try to be good, and that's what Christianity is. Well, that's the beginning of Christianity, really. It's not Christianity as its whole, because really Christianity is something more than going to church, and it's something more than being good, and it's something more than just praying a little bit. It's about transformation, about being in Christ. At the time of Paul, there were these Judaizers. There were these people that wanted Christians to be circumcised. They wanted the law of Moses to take effect in them. They wanted religion. And Paul the Apostle said, all that matters, not that you're circumcised or uncircumcised, but rather all that matters is that you become a new creation. Those are beautiful words to me. That stirs my heart, becoming a new creation. He's talking about being in Christ. That's what I love about baptism. In the Catholic Church, we used to sprinkle. We would sprinkle infants, sprinkle adults with water on the head. But now we've moved to the greater symbol of dunking the person when they're baptized, if they're an adult, and even an infant, dunking them, not totally under, they wouldn't be able to breathe. But the whole symbol of being plunged into Christ. We are in Christ, and Christ is in us. And that is something we have to understand as a follower of Christ. A whole new reality has happened. We don't just go to church. We're being transformed. We're being made new. Something beautiful is happening. One person sent me a seed, a sequoia seed. If you've ever seen a sequoia tree, they are huge. They grow to be hundreds of feet tall. But it all starts with a little seed. And I have that seed right by my chair. And I look at it. It reminds me, as Jesus taught, unless the grain of wheat die, it just remains a grain of wheat. But if it dies, it changes and it becomes what it was meant to be. That's a symbol of transformation, a seed dying, being transformed. A Christian has to go through death and resurrection. That's called the Paschal mystery. I want you to try to grasp this concept of being in Christ, being baptized into Christ. We are in Christ and Christ is in us. Let's look at it through a sports analogy. That's probably a good way to look at it. One time I was watching TV and I saw this poker game that was going on and they were betting and they had all kinds of chips out there. Finally, one of the men said, he put all the chips in and he said, I'm all in. That's what Christianity is. We're all in. Christ is in us and we are in Christ. It's a commitment, a giving, a surrender. Something has happened to us. We're being transformed. Let's look at the concept of in. In has the sense of, I was thinking of a couple of images. How about a baby in its mother's womb? That baby is in its mother. That's one concept I want you to think about, or an image. I was thinking about a kangaroo. Kangaroo has a little pouch on the front and the little baby's in the pouch. That's what it means to be in Christ. We're in and he's in us. I'm a golfer and love to play golf. And when you finally get close enough to the hole and you can putt the ball in, the ball goes in the hole. And sometimes it even makes a little noise, gives you a reinforcement because the ball is now in. We are in Christ. Christ is in us. He surrounds us. You see, this series is about God is with us. I've been talking to you about the Holy Spirit, about prayer, and about circumstances, all in these different episodes and the way that God comes to us in many different ways. But even more than God being with us, he's in us. And I want you to get that concept of in, because in is closer than with. With is pretty good, but in is amazing. I am being transformed, and so are you. In Christ, in Christ in you. I love what Paul said in the reading. He said, it's no longer I who live, it's Christ who lives in me. I've been crucified with Christ. Wow, that is a startling statement about the meaning of Christianity. Most people don't get it. Like I said, they go to church, I'm a good person, pray once in a while. You got to look at what's going on here, because it's amazing. In has such a beautiful meaning. I grew up in Massachusetts and we would have some of the coldest winters. And I would come up to my parents' house after going to school and the place where we lived. And I go inside. They had one of these wood-burning stoves. I mean, this thing was so hot. They put logs in there and you go from 20 below to like 90, 100 degrees inside. It was like a sauna in there. And when you go in the house, you're being protected and sheltered and comforted from the cold. I think that's a good image about what happens in Christ. God is our shelter, our protector, and sends the comforter to help us. Very important to understand. I love Psalm 121. I will guard your going and your coming from this time forth and forever. You see, God is our shelter. That's Psalm 46. God is our place of safety. And I travel a lot. No matter where I go, I love that thought that God is sheltering me and guarding me because he's in me and I'm in Christ. Being in also has the concept of, we'll use the word intimacy. We use the word in, intimacy.

God. It's what you're swimming in. Paul the Apostle came to Athens and to the Areopagus, and he was proclaiming Christ to philosophers and to the Greeks. And he quoted one of their philosophers and said, "In God we live and move and have our being." So God is in us. We are in God, and God is around us. In God we live and move and have our being. Where's the ocean? It's what we're swimming in. Trust me, if it wasn't God, none of us would be here. We wouldn't have any perception of anything because we wouldn't even be. In God we live and move and have our being. The word intimacy connotes in. The etymology, the Latin of intimacy, is to make familiar, to come close to get to know them. That's the new covenant, by the way. Go to Hebrews chapter 8 or back to Jeremiah, Ezekiel. The covenant that God would make with his people, so important. "I will write my laws on your minds and heart." No longer do we have to learn about them in some place. It's written deep within. It's impressed on our conscience. "I will write my laws on your hearts. I will be your God. You will be my people. I will forgive your sins." This is the new covenant. And then what I really like, "All of you from the least to the greatest will know me, says the Lord." Knowing implies intimacy. There's that word, intimacy. Communion, oneness, union, getting to know, being familiar. This is the new covenant. This is Christianity. When we talk about being in Christ, what have I talked about? The benefits: shelter, comfort, protection, intimacy. I'll talk about transformation in a moment. This is such a blessing. See, it's not just going to church. Going to church is important, very important. Participating, being part of the community, supporting other people, reaching out. That's who you are. When you're in Christ, you're transformed so that you do go to church. Being in Christ isn't, "I have my own religion and I worship God in the forest." That's not being in Christ. Being in Christ is a biblical call to intimacy with God and to people. And knowing God means that you come to know his love. I've talked about that in other episodes, that we are loved personally and individually and unconditionally, just as we are, affectionately. God created us to experience his love, and he called us into relationship. He wants us to know him, and he wants this beautiful reality that is being in Christ and the transformation that happens. By believing in Jesus and being baptized into him, a new reality has come. We are one. We're not alone anymore. We're not individuals, just individuals apart from the continent. We are part of the continent. We're part of the body, if you will. That's what Paul talked about. At Mass, we have something called the doxology. The priest holds up the elements, the body and the blood of Christ, and he says, "Through him, with him, in him, in the unity of the Holy Spirit, all glory and honor is yours, Almighty Father, forever and ever. Amen." That whole thing about being through Christ and with Christ and in Christ, that is the life of a Christian. A transformation has occurred. We're not alone anymore. We always pray at Mass, "Through Christ the Lord, through Jesus, in Jesus." That's what a Christian is. The phrase "in Christ," by the way, out of the Bible, get this, 165 times, "in Christ." This is no ancillary truth or subsidiary truth. This is a major concept that we need to grasp. For example, when we pray, we don't pray in and of ourselves, we pray in Christ. In Christ expresses the union of Christ and the Christian. As I said, he's the vine, we are the branches, we're connected with him. To be in Christ means that there's this symbiosis. If you don't know what that word means, it's a divine exchange. I saw a movie and it showed a shark in the ocean. And on top of the shark, there was a little fish. And what happens is that little fish swims above the shark, and the shark brings protection for the fish, scraps of food, but that little fish
removes parasites from the shark.

0: They both benefit from that little relationship. That's symbiosis. I have a pen pal ministry for people who are incarcerated. 200 lay people who have volunteered actually write people who are incarcerated. They write letters to encourage them, to inspire them. But the people who are writing the letters also get encouraged and inspired by those who are incarcerated. It's a pen pal program. If you want to be a part of it, please go to my website. You'll find a page about the pen pal program. My whole point is that that's symbiosis. That's exactly what's happening in Christianity, that we are in Jesus. Jesus is in us. We love the Lord. We receive salvation and redemption from Him. One of the famous verses that are quoted by athletes, Philippians 4:13, I can do all things in Christ who strengthens me. That's exactly one of the benefits that we have by being in Christ. There's this strength, this power being in Christ. Athletes use that verse because they go into competition and they believe that with God, with God's help, with God's strength, they're going to be victorious. And, well, they should, because it's true. We're not victims anymore. We're victors in Christ. But when Paul wrote that, he said, in Christ, I can do all things. He was talking about contentment. He was going through ministry, sometimes facing hard situations. Other times he was facing pretty good situations where people would take care of him. And he said, I know the secret of facing hunger and abundance, want and plenty, ups and downs. I can do all things through Christ who strengthens me. I can do all things in Christ who strengthens me. He was talking about contentment, and that's what we have in life too. Even though we may not have a lot of money, even though we may go through difficulties, we can still have peace, contentment, and calm in Christ who strengthens us. We are in Christ. It's not just a religion. It's a transformation. We're becoming new creatures. Now, being in Christ does not exempt us from trials. Rather, being in Christ gives us the power and the strength to face any tribulation. We are more than conquerors in Christ who strengthens us. We are more than conquerors in Christ who loves us. And we have the mind of Christ, Paul tells us in Corinthians. And because we have the mind of Christ, we can be positive, we can do it, we can be forgiving, we can reach out to people, we can be generous, because Christ lives in us. We have the mind of Christ. We're more than conquerors. We can do all things in Christ who strengthens us. The phrase in Christ, as I said, 165 times in Paul's letters. Wow. And one of them is that reading that I read to you at the beginning where Paul says, and this is a startling reading, I have been crucified with Christ. It's no longer I who live, but Christ who lives in me. Wow. That is mystical union in the passion of Christ. I am a passionist. Point to my passion, point to my habit. I point to my sign here, where we talk about the passion of Christ. This means the passion of Jesus Christ. I remember one time I was in our retreat center in Sacramento, walking in the chapel. Normally, you have a cross on a wall. Well, they had a group of people there. They weren't in the chapel at the moment. They had a group of people there that put the cross right in the middle of the chapel. It wasn't a crucifix. It was just a cross. And I walked into the chapel, and I saw the cross. And I looked at it, and all of a sudden I got this insight. It was really strange. Go around and look at the back. So I went around and I looked at the back of the cross. And as I did, I heard a voice and it said, Cedric, the front was for me and the back is for you. I will never forget that. I have been crucified with Christ. It's no longer I who live, but Christ who lives in me. What did he mean by that? Living in community. I live in religious community. meet all kinds of people. Some are saints and others aren't so saintly. I've had to forgive people. I've had to live with their idiosyncrasies. They've had to live with mine. And then traveling on the road. I've been a missionary now for 35 years, going east, west, north, south, going to all these different places, preaching parish missions. I love it. Love meeting the people. But living on the road is hard. That's why I know why Paul said, I can do all things through Christ who strengthens me. He was talking about contentment. Sometimes you have hard beds, soft pillows, can't control the air conditioning, sound systems can be tough, all kinds of different things. And then, of course, my own physical sufferings have been hard. I've had a knee operation, had some eye operations. It's been tough. And then I think about production and writing and the investment of time that I've put into the ministry. I have been crucified with Christ. It's no longer I who live. I'm not the same person I was 35 years ago when I was ordained. I'm not the same person that I was when I joined religious life. Put it to you this way. John the Baptist said, I must decrease and he must increase. I, ego, must be transformed to ego, a me, which means I am. The I in me is becoming the I am that is Jesus, divine. We're being transformed. Jesus must become all that we are. We have been crucified with him only to become someone new. There is a mystical union with Christ crucified, and I hope you get that. It's not just a religion, folks. It's a transformation that brings a whole new reality. We are in Christ. We've been plunged into him, baptized into him. In fact, this transformation is a major part of Paul's theology. All that matters, he said. That's a strong statement. All that matters isn't circumcision or even following the law of Moses. It's not doing the religious thing that the Jews used to do. Rather, he said, all that matters is that you are a new creation in Christ. Let's talk about that for a second. If anyone is in Christ, he or she is a new creation. A new creation, something, a new reality has happened. People call it being born again. I like that, being filled with the Spirit. That's true, but being born again is the beginning. There has to be a transformation, become something new. You're not the same as the moment you are baptized or being born again. You're being changed. It's a process. It's a journey. It's a pilgrimage of transformation. And I want to keep underlining that word, transformation. Process of change, and it takes time. Man spoke to his friend one time, and he said, ever since you started reading the Bible and giving your life to God, you don't go to bars anymore. And the man said, I go to bars as much as I want to. I gamble as much as I want to. I party as much as I want to. But God took the want to out of me. My motivations have changed. That's part of transformation. Your motivations change. You change. The great symbol of transformation, of course, is the butterfly. If you know anything about butterflies, they start off as a caterpillar. They crawl up a tree and they spin a chrysalis. And inside the chrysalis, transformation occurs. Nobody sees it because it's usually up in a tree somewhere and it's in secret. In the same way, day after day, Jesus told a parable about a seed that sprouts and it grows day in and day out. Nobody even sees it or knows how. In the same way, as believers, we're being transformed day after day. God is at work. In this chrysalis, the caterpillar is transformed into a butterfly. Finally, he comes out and he flies. And I love that image because a butterfly can fly and it can go anywhere it wants to go. It kind of flits around. All of a sudden it changes course. He can fly because he's free, because he's suffered, because he's gone through the transformation process. And in the same way, we have to suffer and go through the transformation process. We're not exempt from it. I think about really quickly St. Francis of Assisi. founder of the Franciscans. Pope Francis took the name Francis because of his love for Francis of Assisi. Well, Francis was the life of the party when he was a young man. He was called the dancer. And he had a great time in spending his father's money and loved to party and everything. Well, they were in a city-state war, Assisi and Persia, and he got captured, put into a prison. For a whole year, he was in prison, a dark, danky, awful prison. And during that year, God was transforming him, working in his soul, and he changed. Finally, he was released from the prison, got back with his friends. The war was over. They said, come on, let's go party. You're the life of the party. Let's go dancing and live it up again. He says, no, I'm different. Not only was he different, he became the universal saint. Many of you have a statue of St. Francis in your backyard with a little bird bath there. St. Francis became a channel of peace for people, a person that was very Christ-like. And what was it? It was his sufferings that transformed him. His faith transformed him. He became a new creation in Christ. And that's exactly what Christianity is, folks. And I want you to get this. You've been baptized into Jesus. It's no longer you who live, Christ who lives in you. And to be in means to be all in. And it has to do with transformation. It has to do with becoming a new creature. We've been baptized into Christ. We're not our own. We've been paid for, bought with a price. And because of it, we now have intimacy with God, protection, consolation, strength, and transformation. This is Christianity. It's no longer I who live, but Christ who lives in me. Don't just live. Live with passion.
1: 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Amen.
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8: The year 319 AD. Arius, a popular priest in Alexandria, proposes a new doctrine. He argues that the only real God is God the Father. In 321 AD, a council of bishops condemn Arianism as a heresy, and Arius is ostracized. The Emperor Constantine I convenes the Council of Nicaea in 325 AD. The council again condemns Arianism as a heresy and proclaims the truth that God the Father and God the Son are of one substance and that Jesus is true God and true man. Constantine orders the Bishop of Constantinople to give Arius Holy Communion and to accept him back into the church. However, just before receiving the Eucharist, Arius collapses and dies, and with him dies the heresy of Arianism.
9: This is Father Joseph Mary of the Franciscan Missionaries of the Eternal Word. Let's pray with Mother Angelica.
10: Let's say a little prayer. Lord God, we are people who are very much like Thomas all our lives. We lack faith and we lack hope. We lose courage very quickly, Lord. Our pride prevents us from finding joy and self-knowledge and in the sufferings of the present moment. And so though faith is the threshold that allows me to see you in the present moment, give me hope, an increase of hope that will allow me to embrace you in the present moment. Lord, I believe. Help my unbelief. Lord, I hope. Keep me from discouragement. Amen.
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0: the middle of talking about how we can build this foundation of faithfulness in a marriage through our thoughts and words and deeds. And we had covered the first three in areas of deeds. The first being continuing to grow in our faith and the expression of our faith in a living and vital way. Secondly, acting with integrity financially as we work on the details of married life and budgeting and the unexpected expenses that may come. Third, embracing the work of homemaking and having that be a reflection of my ongoing relationship to Christ as I seek to serve my family in a particular way. The fourth area I want to focus on today is going to be embracing chastity in your state in life. St. Jose Maria Escrivá said this, quote, "By divine vocation, some are called to live this purity in marriage. Others, foregoing all human love, are called to correspond solely and passionately to God's love. Far from being slaves to sensuality, both the married and the unmarried are to be masters of their body and heart in order to give themselves unstintingly to others." That comes from Friends of God, number 176. So who has to live chastely? All of us. All of us. Why? It's not to take the fun away. It's not to be rigid or be negative about sexuality at all. It's so that we will give ourselves completely to God and to another if we're called to marriage. If you're not yet married, pursue purity. St. Paul, in reference to sex before marriage, which is fornication, said this, "Flee fornication." That's a powerful verb. I don't know if you've ever thought about it. What's the context of flight? Fleeing is something you do in terms of perhaps a fire. If someone came to your house and they saw it was on fire and they shouted to you inside the house, "Flee," it would mean run for your life. You wouldn't say, "How close can I get to the fire and not get burned and not get scarred for life?" You would know that it's something you should not do to remain in that house. You would get out. And so it's really important for us to understand that this is a precious gift to be able to have purity and to be able to guard it. So for those of you who are not yet married, I want to remind you that St. Paul said, "Flee fornication." My son, one of my sons attended a wedding and he overheard someone literally say after the people had said their vows, "Well, there goes their love life." I was just shocked. What in the world are they talking about? The wedding ceremony ought to be the very beginning of their love life. And I'll give you some specifics as we go on in this conversation today. This is so important that we keep ourselves to be a gift to God and then a gift to one other should we be called to marriage. Unconditional love is necessary for any marriage to work. Faithfulness in courtship is that first step because you're building a habit for success. Privately, you don't give each other any cause for suspicion, and publicly, you don't do anything that would reflect poorly on the other. For those who are married, intimacy is for our spouse and our spouse alone. How do we live chastity in marriage? I want to go through five specific ways. The first one is we live chastity, and this can be unmarried or married, but I want to focus on marriage. Live chastity through modesty in your dress. We dress for success, marital success. The question is, for whom are you dressing? Are you dressing a particular way for your spouse or for a boss or a coworker? We are to dress attractively, but not seductively. Ask yourself what you're wearing. What body parts is it drawing attention to? Is it drawing attention to your face, to your eyes, to communicating person to person? Or are you at risk causing other people to draw attention to other body parts. Sirach 26:13-15 says, a wife's charm delights her husband and her skill puts fat on his bones. A sensible and silent wife is a gift of the Lord, and there's nothing so precious as a disciplined soul. A modest wife adds charm to charm, and no balance can weigh the value of a chaste soul. End quote. Now, I have to tell you, when I read that, I'm a little chastened myself, because I can tell you I'm not the silent wife, and I'm sure you might have guessed that by now. But I can tell you that there's a lot of those verses that I really love living, and that is delighting in my husband and having him delight in me. I want to offer you a thought. Now, I want to tell you at the outset, I do not live this perfectly, and it's a goal. So please don't take this as if you don't do this, you have now failed. But I want to offer it as a suggestion. Do you give your husband's homecoming forethought? My mom told me in early marriage that she made it a goal to prepare for my dad to come home from work. 15 minutes before he was due home, she would freshen up her makeup, add a little perfume, change her clothes if they'd gotten dirty during the day or from cooking, and brushed her teeth. She was ready to greet him. Was it always possible? No, because life happens and life often seems to melt down right around dinner time. But if it never was part of her plan, I guarantee it would not have happened. Welcoming your husband home sets the tone for dinner in the evening. Now, my father had a suggestion for the men. He offered this to Scott, and I've heard him describe it to other people. Husbands can prepare to come home from work. Men often can think of a place that they always pass by and make that a reminder. I'm leaving the weight of the day. I'm leaving the toils and troubles of the day behind, and I'm preparing my heart and mind now for the joy that's awaiting me when I walk in the door. There'll be time later to share with my beloved about the challenges of the day. But for now, I want to be ready to be welcomed, to greet them with joy, and to appreciate the efforts my spouse has made in preparing for my return. Number two, live chastity through affection with your husband. Be affectionate. I have to tell you, some small practice has really been transformative in the last about year and a half for Scott and me. Father Jay Donahue has something called Renew the I Do, and he urges married couples to practice a 7-second kiss. Now, I have to tell you something. It's a really weird thing at first. You just don't realize how kisses can become perfunctory. And of course, you know, it's a little public display of affection, and certainly to give a little peck on the cheek or something. You know, every kiss doesn't have to be passionate. But when we began to intentionally have a 7-second kiss, and yes, I actually have stood there counting the seconds, you just begin to melt. You are just reminded that it isn't the same as getting a little kiss from your mom or dad as they walked in the door. This is my beloved, and I'm so happy to be kissing him. It's amazing how much a longer lingering kiss can mean. There's a legitimate and beautiful aspect of physical affection between spouses that nurtures that core relationship, and it blesses all the members of the family. Scott and I call it snitching in the kitchen. And my children love it, even though they might groan or roll their eyes if they happen onto us. Now, it's not something untoward. It's not something that really should make them feel like they've seen something they shouldn't have seen. But it might be a tight hug or a passionate kiss. And one time when David was 5, he came into the kitchen and he came up and I thought he was trying to push us apart. But then after he got between us, he said, okay, now squeeze. And he just wanted to feel the crush of love. It was so sweet. And I have to tell you, watching my parents who've now been married 64 years, sitting on the sofa near each other, holding hands while they're watching TV, just warms my heart. We love to know, no matter how old we are as children, that our parents genuinely love each other. Our culture is constantly driving this desire for ever better sexual experience, then the focus is so individual. What can I get out of it? And I want to tell you, this is antithetical to the Catholic Church's teaching on sexuality. It is not about what I can get. It's about what I can give as I give myself. When I was a teenager, my father never held back two things. One was a challenge to me to remain pure, to be able to give myself to a spouse in a way I had given myself to no one else. And number two, he never held back how beautiful it was to have a loving physical relationship with my mom. In fact, he would say, the love life of my mom and I have never been better. And do you want to know why? Because I know her better. And so I love her more. What a beautiful sentiment. It's not about how young and virile our bodies might be. We've got all kinds of bags and sags and, you know, extra weight. And I've had surgeries for C-section. Scott's had surgeries for hernias. I mean, our bodies don't look like when we first got married, but we know each other better. And so we are making love to that one we know so much better. The scriptures even talk about to know someone is to be physically intimate. Genesis 4:1 says, now Adam knew Eve, his wife, and she conceived and bore Cain. We approach each other as if entering a sanctuary with awe and wonder. It's entering the holy of holies of our home, the inner sanctum. We're cooperating with God's grace, and the possibility of the creation of new life is there. Even when we can't continue to give ourselves to each other as far as having new life, when we are no longer having childbearing years, we keep giving ourselves to each other. Nurturing affection nurtures our relationship. We delight in each other and it builds up our relationship. And it protects us in part from temptations because we're meeting each other's needs for physical affection. We're renewing the wellspring of our love. Proverbs 5:18 and 19 says this to a husband, let your fountain be blessed and rejoice in the wife of your youth, a lovely hind, a graceful doe. Let her affection fill you at all times with delight. Be infatuated always with her love. End quote. Each day, we choose our spouse over and over again. And we give ourselves in that gift of self. It's an experience of union and communion. And we'll go into a lot more detail about that in the future. But I want to highlight this is a way to minister to each other, no matter your age. My mom is an extremely private person, but she has found over the years a tactful way of asking whether or not Scott and I were continuing to make love regularly. She knew the demands of child rearing could crowd out our needs as a married couple in caring for each other. We never talked about the details, but the conversation always encouraged me to remember that Scott needed to be my top priority. We don't want to relegate the act of marriage as something perfunctory. There may be times that intercourse needs to be quick, like fast food. But at the same time, we have to look for times to actually take leisure to enjoy intimacy together. I'd offer you a caution. Never withhold yourself as a way to manipulate your spouse or to punish your spouse. If you need more resolution before you can be intimate, be honest. Say, we need to have a conversation. I cannot be intimate with you until we get some resolution. But never refuse the other so you can continue the argument. St. Paul offers this very important caution, 1 Corinthians 7:3-5. The husband should give to his wife her conjugal rights, and likewise the wife to her husband. For the wife does not rule over her own body, but the husband does. And likewise, the husband does not rule over his own body, but the wife does. Do not refuse one another except by agreement for a season that you may devote yourselves to prayer, but then come together again, lest Satan tempt you through lack of self-control. We don't want to give the evil one a foothold in our relationship. Intimacy plays a vital role in our marriage, even when a couple needs to abstain for a prayerful reason. Sometimes that resolution that we so need in an argument can even be facilitated by intimacy. Wisdom is needed to know whether you need more resolution first or whether the act of marriage itself will lead to greater resolution. In the midst of a family crisis, it may be that making love actually helps you to reconnect on many levels. The third way we need to live chastity is by keeping the marriage bed undefiled. Don't be naive. One time after I gave a talk, a woman came up to me in California and she was very troubled. She said her husband had recently purchased pornography and told her that it was important to him that she watch it with him so that they could learn things to improve their sex life. And she was very uncomfortable with it, but she wanted me to give her either a resolution so that it was okay or to give her the ammunition to go back and talk to him about it and say, it's not okay and this is why. And I said to her, I really think you need to cast it in this way. This is quasi-adultery. You are allowing other people to arouse you sexually and then you're using each other to get relief. This is not love. Get rid of anything in your home that would be like this. And I said, please don't throw it in the trash because you never know who might pick it out of the trash. I said, I hope you destroy it. And then be clear, you will never watch anything like this with him again. And he needs to never use your family finances to purchase this kind of material again. This is an affront to your dignity as a woman, to his dignity as a man, and to the dignity of the marital act. Hebrews 13:4 says this, let marriage be honored among all, and the marriage bed be kept undefiled, for God will judge the immoral and adulterers. In contrast, St. Paul says to the Thessalonian people in chapter 4, 3-6 of 1 Thessalonians, quote, for this is the will of God, your sanctification, that you abstain from unchastity, that each one of you know how to take a wife for himself in holiness and honor, not in the passion of lust, like heathen who do not know God, end quote. And fifth, live chastity in marriage by embracing God's beautiful design for marriage, which includes the church's teaching on openness to life. The children are the greatest gift of the act of marriage. And even when you're not able to conceive and bear life, of course, the act of marriage still has beauty and value because of your experience of union and communion. Trust the Lord to strengthen your marriage, and we'll talk more about openness to life at a later time. I'm going to turn now to answering a couple of questions that have come to us. The first one has to do with someone's experience of being open to life. Hi, Mrs. Hahn. This is Catherine from Alabama. Thank you for taking my question. My husband and I have 6 children. Last year, we lost a baby boy to SIDS when he was only 7 days old. Now I'm expecting again, and I just don't know if I can handle it. I still mourn my lost baby so much. What would you say to a friend in my situation? Well, the first thing I would say is I am so sorry for your loss. I have never lost a child at that stage of life, and I don't know how painful it is. I can only imagine. When I had suffered our 3rd miscarriage, we'd gone to Israel, and I just couldn't grapple with how to get through the pain of that. And we were in the Garden of Gethsemane in the church that is built over the rock where our Lord sweat blood before he went to the cross. It's a dark and a place not of despair, but certainly a place of agony. And I said, Lord, I don't know how I can leave this place until you meet me here. I don't know what to do with this pain. And the scripture that came to my heart was Isaiah 53, but not the part talking about him suffering for sin, but his suffering on behalf of our sorrows. It's the verse, surely he has borne our griefs and carried our sorrows. Jesus being Emmanuel, God with us, does not stand apart from us in our sadness, in our sorrows. He is God with us. And I really believe that as you walk in these steps of faith, giving consent to the possibility of that pain again, but giving consent also to the joy of new life, that God will give you that sense he is walking with you. He is carrying your grief and your sorrow. And I will certainly pray for you as well. The second question, it doesn't list a name, but it's probably something that a number of us are currently feeling. I feel very angry seeing my countrymen lose their livelihoods and most importantly, their lives from violence. How do we combat these forces of evil from attacking us both physically and spiritually while being Christ to others? First, let me assure you that it is possible to feel anger and not be sinning. We have our Lord's example when he cleared the money changers from the temple, that he was very angry. He overturned the tables. He drove them out of that place because they were taking a place of prayer to his heavenly father and turning it into, as he said, a den of thieves. So it is possible to be angry justly over a righteous cause. At the same time, as human beings, we often struggle with an appropriate response in our anger, and we need great wisdom to know what to say and do and what not to say and do. But we beg the Lord to show us how to balance our desire and need to bring about peace in our culture, and at the same time, pursue justice and not permit the chaos that seems to be occurring in so many places. The passage that came to my heart is 2 Chronicles 7:14. If my people who are called by my name humble themselves and pray and seek my face and turn from their wicked ways, then I will hear from heaven and will forgive their sin and heal their land. End quote. We need to know that on the one hand, we may not be responsible personally, individually, for the sins of abortion and other great evils that have been promoted over time in our country. But at the same time, being Americans, we participate at some level. It's not just about individual sin. There is corporate responsibility. And so we ourselves need to be the ones to humble ourselves, to pray, to fast, to turn from evil, to embrace what is good, and to speak the truth. And God will bring healing to our land. I believe we can hold him to his promise. But rather than only looking outside of ourselves at what society needs to do, we also need to look inside ourselves and say, Lord, what do you want from me? And I believe as brothers and sisters in Christ, there is so much we can do through our prayer and our fasting and then proclaiming the gospel. People are acting like there is no God because they don't believe there is a God. And what we have is a message of truth, hope, and grace that we need to share. And on that note, let's close in prayer. In the name of the Father and of the Son and of the Holy Spirit, amen. Dear Heavenly Father, I thank you for the work of grace that you are working in our hearts and in our lives and in our relationships. We know, Lord Jesus, that there are consequences to our country from all kinds of sin that has run rampant. Some of it we've participated in, some of it we have not. But I beg you for mercy, O God. Please help us to know how we can respond, how we are to pray, when we are to fast, how we can unite our hearts to pursue both peace and justice in our society. We want to give ourselves to you more fully, Lord, and to bring your word of hope to every person in our land. And we pray all of this in the precious name of Jesus. Amen. Thank you for joining me for this episode of Beloved and Blessed. To have your questions answered on the show, please send me an email at Kimberly@belovedandblessed.com. God bless you.
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4: Welcome to Catholic Blitz. Father Trigilio, you're in the hot seat today. Ooh. Ready for a question?
5: I am.
4: Okay. Who were the Virgin Mary's parents? And you got 1 minute to go.
5: Jesus' grandparents. Okay, no, seriously. It's in the non-biblical book called the Proto-Evangelium of St. James or the Gospel of St. James. It's not part of the Bible. It's not considered inspired, authentic text. However, in that book, we have the names of Saints Joachim and Anne. And we believe those were the legitimate names of Mary's parents. Now, the reason why it's not part of the Bible is because the church considers it non-inspired. But just because it's not inspired does not mean it's considered non-factual. Because Julius Caesar's commentary on the Gallic Wars is considered factual, but it's not inspired text. Mary's parents, Joachim and Anne.
4: Great job. I didn't even have to remind you. Okay, tune in for another episode of Catholic Blitz.
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9: In the glorious mysteries, we have not only Christ's victory in this world, but the coming of the Holy Spirit and the promise of eternal life.

0: the name of the Father, and of the Son, and of the Holy Spirit. Amen. I believe in God, the Father Almighty, creator of heaven and earth, and in Jesus Christ, his only Son, our Lord, who was conceived by the Holy Spirit, born of the Virgin Mary, suffered under Pontius Pilate, was crucified, died, and was buried. He descended into hell. The third day he rose again from the dead, and he ascended into heaven, and is seated at the right hand of God, the Father Almighty, from whence he shall come to judge the living and the dead.
1: I believe in the Holy Spirit, the Holy Catholic Church, the communion of saints, the forgiveness of sins, the resurrection of the body, and life everlasting. Amen.
0: Our Father, who art in heaven, hallowed be thy name. Thy kingdom come, thy will be done, on earth as it is in heaven.
1: Give us this day our daily bread, and forgive us our trespasses, as we forgive those who trespass against us. And lead us not into temptation, but deliver us from evil. Amen.
0: Let us offer the next three Aves, that we will have an increase of faith, hope, and love. Hail Mary, full of grace, the Lord is with thee. Blessed art thou amongst women, and blessed is the fruit of thy womb, Jesus.
1: Holy Mary, Mother of God, pray for us sinners, now and at the hour of our death. Amen.
0: Hail Mary, full of grace, the Lord is with thee. Blessed art thou amongst women, and blessed is the fruit of thy womb, Jesus.
1: Holy Mary, Mother of God, pray for us sinners, now and at the hour of our death. Amen.
0: Hail Mary, full of grace, the Lord is with thee. Blessed art thou amongst women, and blessed is the fruit of thy womb, Jesus.
1: Holy Mary, Mother of God, pray for us sinners, now and at the hour of our death. Amen.
0: Glory be to the Father, and to the Son, and to the Holy Spirit.
1: As it was in the beginning, is now, and ever shall be, world without end. Amen.

0: The first glorious mystery, the resurrection. Our Father, who art in heaven, hallowed be thy name. Thy kingdom come, thy will be done, on earth as it is in heaven.
1: Give us this day our daily bread, and forgive us our trespasses, as we forgive those who trespass against us. And lead us not into temptation, but deliver us from evil. Amen.
0: Hail Mary, full of grace, the Lord is with thee. Blessed art thou amongst women, and blessed is the fruit of thy womb, Jesus.
1: Holy Mary, Mother of God, pray for us sinners, now and at the hour of our death. Amen.
0: Hail Mary, full of grace, the Lord is with thee. Blessed art thou amongst women, and blessed is the fruit of thy womb, Jesus.
1: Holy Mary, Mother of God, pray for us sinners, now and at the hour of our death. Amen.
0: Hail Mary, full of grace, the Lord is with thee. Blessed art thou amongst women, and blessed is the fruit of thy womb, Jesus.
1: Holy Mary, Mother of God, pray for us sinners, now and at the hour of our death. Amen.
0: Hail Mary, full of grace, the Lord is with thee. Blessed art thou amongst women, and blessed is the fruit of thy womb, Jesus.
1: Holy Mary, Mother of God, pray for us sinners, now and at the hour of our death. Amen.
0: Hail Mary, full of grace, the Lord is with thee. Blessed art thou amongst women, and blessed is the fruit of thy womb, Jesus.
1: Holy Mary, Mother of God, pray for us sinners, now and at the hour of our death. Amen.
0: Hail Mary, full of grace, the Lord is with thee. Blessed art thou amongst women, and blessed is the fruit of thy womb, Jesus.
1: Holy Mary, Mother of God, pray for us sinners, now and at the hour of our death. Amen.
0: Hail Mary, full of grace, the Lord is with thee. Blessed art thou amongst women, and blessed is the fruit of thy womb, Jesus.
1: Holy Mary, Mother of God, pray for us sinners, now and at the hour of our death. Amen.
0: Hail Mary, full of grace, the Lord is with thee. Blessed art thou amongst women, and blessed is the fruit of thy womb, Jesus.
1: Holy Mary, Mother of God, pray for us sinners, now and at the hour of our death. Amen.
0: Hail Mary, full of grace, the Lord is with thee. Blessed art thou amongst women, and blessed is the fruit of thy womb, Jesus.
1: Holy Mary, Mother of God, pray for us sinners, now and at the hour of our death. Amen.
0: Hail Mary, full of grace, the Lord is with thee. Blessed art thou amongst women, and blessed is the fruit of thy womb, Jesus.
1: Holy Mary, Mother of God, pray for us sinners, now and at the hour of our death. Amen.
0: Glory be to the Father, and to the Son, and to the Holy Spirit.
1: As it was in the beginning, is now, and ever shall be, world without end. Amen.
0: O my Jesus,
1: forgive us our sins.
0: Save us from
1: the fires of hell. Bring all souls to heaven, especially those in most need of thy mercy.
0: The second glorious mystery, the Ascension. The Ascension of Christ. Our Father, who art in heaven, hallowed be thy name. Thy kingdom come, thy will be done, on earth as it is in heaven.
1: Give us this day our daily bread, and forgive us our trespasses, as we forgive those who trespass against us. And lead us not into temptation, but deliver us from evil. Amen.
0: Hail Mary, full of grace, the Lord is with thee. Blessed art thou amongst women, and blessed is the fruit of thy womb, Jesus.
1: Holy Mary, Mother of God, pray for us sinners, now and at the hour of our death. Amen.
0: Hail Mary, full of grace, the Lord is with thee. Blessed art thou amongst women,

0: Jesus.
1: Holy Mary, Mother of God, pray for us sinners, now and at the hour of our death. Amen.
2: Hail Mary, full of grace, the Lord is with thee. Blessed art thou amongst women, and blessed is the fruit of thy womb, Jesus.
1: Holy Mary, Mother of God, pray for us sinners, now and at the hour of our death. Amen.
2: Hail Mary, full of grace, the Lord is with thee. Blessed art thou amongst women, and blessed is the fruit of thy womb, Jesus.
1: Holy Mary, Mother of God, pray for us sinners, now and at the hour of our death. Amen.
2: Hail Mary, full of grace, the Lord is with thee. Blessed art thou amongst women, and blessed is the fruit of thy womb, Jesus.
1: Holy Mary, Mother of God, pray for us sinners, now and at the hour of our death. Amen.
2: Glory be to the Father, and to the Son, and to the Holy Spirit.
1: As it was in the beginning, is now, and ever shall be, world without end. Amen.
2: O my Jesus, forgive us our sins. Save us from the fires of hell. Bring all souls to heaven, especially those in most need of thy mercy. The third glorious mystery. Scripture tells us explicitly that Mary was at the coming of the Holy Spirit. She really did not need to be there, because long ago, the Holy Spirit had descended upon her at the Annunciation. She had lived her life in the presence of the Holy Spirit. One may meditate on the fact that she is there for us, that she is there that we may know how much we need the Holy Spirit in our lives. But she is also fittingly there for herself, for this is the great fulfillment of her mission in life. The Holy Spirit had overshadowed her, and now he overshadows the disciples of her Son. He overshadows us. Our Father, who art in heaven, hallowed be thy name. Thy kingdom come, thy will be done, on earth as it is in heaven.
1: Give us this day our daily bread, and forgive us our trespasses, as we forgive those who trespass against us. And lead us not into temptation, but deliver us from evil. Amen.
2: Hail Mary, full of grace, the Lord is with thee. Blessed art thou amongst women, and blessed is the fruit of thy womb, Jesus.
1: Holy Mary, Mother of God, pray for us sinners, now and at the hour of our death. Amen.
2: Hail Mary, full of grace, the Lord is with thee. Blessed art thou amongst women, and blessed is the fruit of thy womb, Jesus.
1: Holy Mary, Mother of God, pray for us sinners, now and at the hour of our death. Amen.
2: Hail Mary, full of grace, the Lord is with thee. Blessed art thou amongst women, and blessed is the fruit of thy womb, Jesus.
1: Holy Mary, Mother of God, pray for us sinners, now and at the hour of our death. Amen.
2: Hail Mary, full of grace, the Lord is with thee. Blessed art thou amongst women, and blessed is the fruit of thy womb, Jesus.
1: Holy Mary, Mother of God, pray for us sinners, now and at the hour of our death. Amen.
2: Hail Mary, full of grace, the Lord is with thee. Blessed art thou amongst women, and blessed is the fruit of thy womb, Jesus.
1: Holy Mary, Mother of God, pray for us sinners, now and at the hour of our death. Amen.
2: Hail Mary, full of grace, the Lord is with thee. Blessed art thou amongst women, and blessed is the fruit of thy womb, Jesus.
1: Holy Mary, Mother of God, pray for us sinners, now and at the hour of our death. Amen.
2: Hail Mary, full of grace, the Lord is with thee. Blessed art thou amongst women, and blessed is the fruit of thy womb, Jesus.
1: Holy Mary, Mother of God, pray for us sinners, now and at the hour of our death. Amen.
2: Hail Mary, full of grace, the Lord is with thee. Blessed art thou amongst women,

0: Blessed is the fruit of thy womb, Jesus.
1: Holy Mary, Mother of God, pray for us sinners, now and at the hour of our death. Amen.
0: Hail Mary, full of grace, the Lord is with thee. Blessed art thou amongst women, and blessed is the fruit of thy womb, Jesus.
1: Holy Mary, Mother of God, pray for us sinners, now and at the hour of our death. Amen.
0: Hail Mary, full of grace, the Lord is with thee. Blessed art thou amongst women, and blessed is the fruit of thy womb, Jesus.
1: Holy Mary, Mother of God, pray for us sinners, now and at the hour of our death. Amen.
0: Glory be to the Father, and to the Son, and to the Holy Spirit.
1: As it was in the beginning, is now, and ever shall be, world without end. Amen.
2: O my Jesus, forgive us our sins, save us from the fires of hell, bring all souls to heaven, especially those in most need of thy mercy.
0: The fourth glorious mystery, the Assumption of the body and soul of the Blessed Virgin Mary into eternal life. Since the very earliest centuries of the Church, Christians in East and West have rejoiced in the knowledge that Mary, who had no sin, did not have to pay the price of sin, human death. She passed from this world by a process that scarcely can be called death. The ancient Church called it her falling asleep, the dormition. This dormition and passage into eternal life, this assumption of her whole being to be with her beloved Son, is the great promise to us that we also will someday be assumed. Christ rises from the dead and goes back into eternal glory, completely by his own power. Mary does not. She is a creature. Like each of us, she must be called. She must be assumed. And so her assumption is what we hope for. We will not rise from the dead by our own power, but we will believe that in the last day, body and soul, we will be assumed into eternal life. Our Father, who art in heaven, hallowed be thy name. Thy kingdom come, thy will be done, on earth as it is in heaven.
1: Give us this day our daily bread, and forgive us our trespasses, as we forgive those who trespass against us. And lead us not into temptation, but deliver us from evil. Amen.
0: Hail Mary, full of grace, the Lord is with thee. Blessed art thou amongst women, and blessed is the fruit of thy womb, Jesus.
1: Holy Mary, Mother of God, pray for us sinners, now and at the hour of our death. Amen.
0: Hail Mary, full of grace, the Lord is with thee. Blessed art thou amongst women, and blessed is the fruit of thy womb, Jesus.
1: Holy Mary, Mother of God, pray for us sinners, now and at the hour of our death. Amen.
0: Hail Mary, full of grace, the Lord is with thee. Blessed art thou amongst women, and blessed is the fruit of thy womb, Jesus.
1: Holy Mary, Mother of God, pray for us sinners, now and at the hour of our death. Amen.
0: Hail Mary, full of grace, the Lord is with thee. Blessed art thou amongst women, and blessed is the fruit of thy womb, Jesus.
1: Holy Mary, Mother of God, pray for us sinners, now and at the hour of our death. Amen.
0: Hail Mary, full of grace, the Lord is with thee. Blessed art thou amongst women, and blessed is the fruit of thy womb, Jesus.
1: Holy Mary, Mother of God, pray for us sinners, now and at the hour of our death. Amen.
0: Hail Mary, full of grace, the Lord is with thee. Blessed art thou amongst women, and blessed is the fruit of thy womb, Jesus.
1: Holy Mary, Mother of God, pray for us sinners, now and at the hour of our death. Amen.
0: Hail Mary, full of grace, the Lord is with thee. Blessed art thou amongst women, and blessed is the fruit of thy womb, Jesus.
1: Holy Mary, Mother of God, pray for us sinners, now and at the hour of our death. Amen.
0: Hail Mary, full of grace, the Lord is with thee. Blessed art thou amongst women, and blessed is the fruit of thy womb, Jesus.
1: Holy Mary, Mother of God, pray for us sinners, now and at the hour of our death. Amen.
0: Hail Mary, full of grace, the Lord is with thee. Blessed art thou amongst women, and blessed is the fruit of thy womb, Jesus.
1: Holy Mary, Mother of God, pray for us sinners, now and at the hour of our death. Amen.
0: Hail Mary, full of grace, the Lord is with thee. Blessed art thou amongst women, and blessed is the fruit of thy womb, Jesus.
1: Holy Mary, Mother of God, pray for us sinners, now and at the hour of our death. Amen.
0: Glory be to the Father, and to the Son, and to the Holy Spirit.
1: As it was in the beginning, is now, and ever shall be, world without end. Amen.
2: O my Jesus, forgive us our sins, save us from the fires of hell, bring all souls to heaven, especially those in most need of thy mercy.
0: The fifth glorious mystery, the coronation of the Blessed Virgin as Queen of angels and saints. Our Father, who art in heaven, hallowed be thy name. Thy kingdom come, thy will be done, on earth as it is in heaven.
1: Give us this day our daily bread, and forgive us our trespasses, as we forgive those who trespass against us. And lead us not into temptation, but deliver us from evil. Amen.
0: Hail Mary, full of grace, the Lord is with thee. Blessed art thou amongst women, and blessed is the fruit of thy womb, Jesus.
1: Holy Mary, Mother of God, pray for us sinners, now and at the hour of our death. Amen.
0: Hail Mary, full of grace, the Lord is with thee. Blessed art thou amongst women, and blessed is the fruit of thy womb, Jesus.
1: Holy Mary, Mother of God, pray for us sinners, now and at the hour of our death. Amen.
0: Hail Mary, full of grace, the Lord is with thee. Blessed art thou amongst women, and blessed is the fruit of thy womb, Jesus.
1: Holy Mary, Mother of God, pray for us sinners, now and at the hour of our death. Amen.
0: Hail Mary, full of grace, the Lord is with thee. Blessed art thou amongst women, and blessed is the fruit of thy womb, Jesus.
1: Holy Mary, Mother of God, pray for us sinners, now and at the hour of our death. Amen.
0: Hail Mary, full of grace, the Lord is with thee. Blessed art thou amongst women, and blessed is the fruit of thy womb, Jesus.
1: Holy Mary, Mother of God, pray for us sinners, now and at the hour of our death. Amen.
0: Hail Mary, full of grace, the Lord is with thee. Blessed art thou amongst women, and blessed is the fruit of thy womb, Jesus.
1: Holy Mary, Mother of God, pray for us sinners, now and at the hour of our death. Amen.
0: Hail Mary, full of grace, the Lord is with thee. Blessed art thou amongst women, and blessed is the fruit of thy womb, Jesus.
1: Holy Mary, Mother of God, pray for us sinners, now and at the hour of our death. Amen.
0: Hail Mary, full of grace, the Lord is with thee. Blessed art thou amongst women, and blessed is the fruit of thy womb, Jesus.
1: Holy Mary, Mother of God, pray for us sinners, now and at the hour of our death. Amen.
0: Hail Mary, full of grace, the Lord is with thee. Blessed art thou amongst women, and blessed is the fruit of thy womb, Jesus.
1: Holy Mary, Mother of God, pray for us sinners, now and at the hour of our death. Amen.
0: Hail Mary, full of grace, the Lord is with thee. Blessed art thou amongst women, and blessed is the fruit of thy womb, Jesus.
1: Holy Mary, Mother of God, pray for us sinners, now and at the hour of our death. Amen.
0: Glory be to the Father, and to the Son, and to the Holy Spirit.
1: As it was in the beginning, is now, and ever shall be, world without end. Amen.
2: O my Jesus, forgive us our sins, save us from the fires of hell, bring all souls to heaven, especially those in most need of thy mercy.
0: Hail, Holy Queen, Mother of Mercy, our life, our sweetness, and our hope. To thee do we cry, poor banished children of Eve. To thee do we send up our sighs, mourning and weeping in this valley of tears. Turn then, most gracious Advocate, thine eyes of mercy toward us, and after this our exile, show unto us the blessed fruit of thy womb, Jesus. O clement, O loving, O sweet Virgin Mary, pray for us, O Holy Mother of God,
1: that we may be made worthy of the promises of Christ.
0: Let us pray. O God, whose only begotten Son, by his life, death, and resurrection, has purchased for us the rewards of eternal life, grant, we beseech thee, that meditating on these mysteries of the Most Holy Rosary of the Blessed Virgin Mary, we may imitate what they contain and obtain what they promise, through the same Christ our Lord. Amen. May the divine assistance remain always with us, and may the souls of the faithful departed, through the mercy of God, rest in peace. Amen. May the Holy Virgin bless you with her loving child, this day and forever. In the name of the Father, and of the Son, and of the Holy Spirit. Amen.
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13: 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We're also continuing through Ezekiel and Proverbs. Today, Father Mike discusses the significance of surrounding ourselves with wise people, with holy people, and encourages us to stand in the breach with fasting and prayer for others.
14: Hi, my name is Father Mike Schmitz, and you're listening to The Bible in a Year, where we encounter God's voice and live life through the lens of Scripture. Using the Great Adventure Bible Timeline, we'll read all the way from Genesis to Revelation, discovering how the story of salvation unfolds and how we fit into that story today. The Great Adventure Bible Timeline was developed by Jeff Cavins and is provided by Ascension, who produced and funded this program. It is day 221. We are reading today from Isaiah chapter 63 and 64, also Ezekiel 21 and 22, as well as Proverbs chapter 13, verses 17 through 20. The book of the prophet Isaiah, chapter 63, Vengeance on Enemies, God's Mercy Recounted and Sought. Who is this that comes from Edom, in crimsoned garments from Bozrah? He that is glorious in his apparel, marching in the greatness of his strength. It is I, announcing vindication, mighty to save. Why is your apparel red, and your garments like his who treads in the winepress? I have trodden the winepress alone, and from the peoples no one was with me. I trod them in my anger, and trampled them in my wrath. Their lifeblood is sprinkled upon my garments, and I have stained all my clothing. For the day of vengeance was in my heart, and my year of redemption has come. I looked, but there was no one to help. I was appalled, but there was no one to uphold. So my own arm brought me victory, and my wrath upheld me. I trod down the peoples in my anger. I made them drunk in my wrath, and I poured out their lifeblood on the earth. I will recount the merciful love of the Lord, the praises of the Lord, according to all that the Lord has granted us, and the great goodness to the house of Israel, which he has granted them according to his mercy, according to the abundance of his steadfast love. For he said, "Surely they are my people, sons who will not deal falsely," and he became their Savior. In all their affliction, he was afflicted, and the angel of his presence saved them. In his love and in his pity, he redeemed them. He lifted them up and carried them all the days of old. But they rebelled and grieved his Holy Spirit. Therefore, he turned to be their enemy, and himself fought against them. Then he remembered the days of old, of Moses, his servant. Where is he who brought up out of the sea the shepherds of his flock? Where is he who put in the midst of them his Holy Spirit, who caused his glorious arm to go at the right hand of Moses, who divided the waters before them to make for himself an everlasting name, who led them through the depths? Like a horse in the desert, they did not stumble. Like cattle that go down into the valley, the Spirit of the Lord gave them rest. So you led your people to make for yourself a glorious name. Look down from heaven and see. From your holy and glorious habitation, where are your zeal and your might? The yearning of your heart and your compassion are withheld from me. For you are our Father, though Abraham does not know us and Israel does not acknowledge us. You, O Lord, are our Father. Our Redeemer from of old is your name. O Lord, why do you make us err from your ways and harden our hearts so that we fear you not? Return for the sake of your servants, the tribes of your heritage. Your holy people possessed your sanctuary a little while. Our adversaries have trodden it down. We have become like those over whom you have never ruled, like those who are not called by your name. Chapter 64. Prayer for Mercy. Oh, that you would tear the heavens and come down, that the mountains might quake at your presence, as when fire kindles brushwood and the fire causes water to boil, to make your name known to your adversaries, and that the nations might tremble at your presence. When you did terrible things which we looked not for, you came down, the mountains quaked at your presence. From of old, no one has heard or perceived by the ear, no eye has seen a God besides you, who works for those who wait for him. You meet him that joyfully works righteousness, those that remember you in your ways. Behold, you were angry, and we sinned. In our sins we have been a long time, and shall we be saved? We have all become like one who is unclean, and all our righteous deeds are like a polluted garment. We all fade like a leaf, and our iniquities, like the wind, take us away. There is no one that calls upon your name, that bestirs himself to take hold of you. For you have hidden your face from us, and have delivered us into the hand of our iniquities. Yet, O Lord, you are our Father. We are the clay, and you are our potter. We are the work of your hand. Be not exceedingly angry, O Lord, and remember not iniquity forever. Behold, consider, we are all your people. Your holy cities have become a wilderness. Zion has become a wilderness. Jerusalem a desolation. Our holy and beautiful house, where our fathers praised you, has been burned by fire, and all our pleasant places have become ruins. Will you restrain yourself at these things, O Lord? Will you keep silent and afflict us sorely? The book of the prophet Ezekiel, chapter 21, A Sharpened Sword Unsheathed. The word of the Lord came to me, Son of man, set your face toward Jerusalem and preach against the sanctuaries. Prophesy against the land of Israel and say to the land of Israel, thus says the Lord, behold, I am against you and will draw forth my sword out of its sheath and will cut off from you both righteous and wicked. Because I will cut off from you both righteous and wicked, therefore my sword shall go out of its sheath against all flesh from south to north, and all flesh shall know that I, the Lord, have drawn my sword out of its sheath. It shall not be sheathed again. Sigh therefore, son of man. Sigh with breaking heart and bitter grief before their eyes. And when they say to you, why do you sigh? You shall say, because of the tidings. When it comes, every heart will melt, and all hands will be feeble, every spirit will faint, and all knees will be weak as water. Behold, it comes, and it will be fulfilled, says the Lord God. And the word of the Lord came to me, Son of man, prophesy, and say, thus says the Lord, say, a sword is sharpened and also polished, sharpened for slaughter, polished to flash like lightning. Or do we make mirth? You have despised the rod, my son, with everything of wood. So the sword is given to be polished, that it may be handled. It is sharpened and polished to be given into the hand of the slayer. Cry and wail, son of man, for it is against my people. It is against all the princes of Israel. They are delivered over to the sword with my people. Strike, therefore, upon your thigh, for it will not be a testing. What could it do if you despise the rod, says the Lord God? Prophesy, therefore, son of man. Clap your hands and let the sword come down twice, yes, thrice, the sword for those to be slain. It is the sword for the great slaughter, which encompasses them, that their hearts may melt, and many fall at all their gates. I have given the glittering sword. Ah, it is made like lightning. It is polished for slaughter. Cut sharply to the right and left where your edge is directed. I also will clap my hands, and I will satisfy my fury. I, the Lord, have spoken. The word of the Lord came to me again. Son of man, mark two ways for the sword of the king of Babylon to come. Both of them shall come forth from the same land, and make a signpost. Make it at the head of the way to a city. Mark a way for the sword to come to Rabbah of the Ammonites, and to Judah, and to Jerusalem the fortified. For the king of Babylon stands at the parting of the way, at the head of the two ways, to use divination. He shakes the arrows. He consults the teraphim. He looks at the liver. Into his right hand comes the lot for Jerusalem, to open the mouth with a cry, to lift up the voice with shouting, to set battering rams against the gates, to cast up mounds, to build siege towers. But to them it will seem like a false divination. They have sworn solemn oaths, but he brings their guilt to remembrance, that they may be captured. Therefore, thus says the Lord God, because you have made your guilt to be remembered, in that your transgressions are uncovered, so that in all your doings your sins appear. Because you have come to remembrance, you shall be taken in them. And you, O unhallowed wicked one, prince of Israel, whose day has come, the time of your final punishment, thus says the Lord God, remove the turban and take off the crown. Things shall not remain as they are. Exalt that which is low, and abase that which is high. A ruin, ruin. Ruin I will make it. There shall not be even a trace of it until he comes whose right it is, and to him I will give it. And you, son of man, prophesy and say, thus says the Lord God concerning the Ammonites and concerning their reproach, say, a sword is drawn for the slaughter. It is polished to glitter and to flash like lightning. While they see for you false visions, while they make up lies for you, to be laid on the necks of the unhallowed wicked, whose day has come, the time of their final punishment. Return it to its sheath. In the place where you were created, in the land of your origin, I will judge you. and I will pour out my indignation upon you. I will blow upon you with the fire of my wrath, and I will deliver you into the hands of brutal men, skillful to destroy. You shall be fuel for the fire. Your blood shall be in the midst of the land. You shall be no more remembered, for I, the Lord, have spoken. Chapter 22. The Sins of Jerusalem. Moreover, the word of the Lord came to me, saying, And you, son of man, will you judge? Will you judge the bloody city? Then declare to her all her abominable deeds. You shall say, Thus says the Lord God, A city that sheds blood in the midst of her, that her time may come, and that makes idols to defile herself. You have become guilty by the blood which you have shed, and defiled by the idols which you have made. And you have brought your day near, the appointed time of your years has come. Therefore, I have made you a reproach to the nations, and a mocking to all the countries. Those who are near, and those who are far from you will mock you, you infamous one, full of tumult. Behold, the princes of Israel in you, every one according to his power, have been bent on shedding blood. Father and mother are treated with contempt in you. The sojourner suffers extortion in your midst. The fatherless and the widow are wronged in you. You have despised my holy things and profaned my Sabbaths. There are men in you who slander to shed blood, and men in you who eat upon the mountains. Men commit lewdness in your midst. In you, men uncover their father's nakedness. In you, they humble women who are unclean in their impurity. One commits abomination with his neighbor's wife. Another lewdly defiles his daughter-in-law. Another in you defiles his sister, his father's daughter. In you, men take bribes to shed blood. You take interest and increase and make gain of your neighbors by extortion. And you have forgotten me, says the Lord God. Behold, therefore I strike my hands together at the dishonest gain which you have made, and at the blood which has been in the midst of you. Can your courage endure, or can your hands be strong in the days that I shall deal with you? I, the Lord, have spoken, and I will do it. I will scatter you among the nations and disperse you through the countries, and I will consume your filthiness out of you. And I shall be profaned through you in the sight of the nations, and you shall know that I am the Lord. And the word of the Lord came to me, Son of man, the house of Israel has become dross to me. All of them, silver and bronze and tin and iron and lead in the furnace, have become dross. Therefore, thus says the Lord God, Because you have all become dross, therefore behold, I will gather you into the midst of Jerusalem. As men gather silver and bronze and iron and lead and tin into a furnace to blow the fire upon it in order to melt it, so I will gather you in my anger and in my wrath, and I will put you in and melt you. I will gather you and blow upon you with the fire of my wrath, and you shall be melted in the midst of it. As silver is melted in a furnace, so you shall be melted in the midst of it, and you shall know that I, the Lord, have poured out my wrath upon you. And the word of the Lord came to me, Son of man, say to her, You are a land that is not cleansed or rained upon in the day of indignation. Her princes in the midst of her are like a roaring lion tearing the prey. They have devoured human lives. They have taken treasure and precious things. They have made many widows in the midst of her. Her priests have done violence to my law and have profaned my holy things. They have made no distinction between the holy and the common. Neither have they taught the difference between the unclean and the clean, and they have disregarded my Sabbaths, so that I am profaned among them. Her princes in the midst of her are like wolves tearing the prey, shedding blood, destroying lives to get dishonest gain. And her prophets have daubed for them with whitewash, seeing false visions and making up lies for them, saying, Thus says the Lord God, when the Lord has not spoken. The people of the land have practiced extortion and committed robbery. They have oppressed the poor and needy, and have extorted from the sojourner without redress. And I sought for a man among them, who should build up the wall and stand in the breach before me for the land, that I should not destroy it, but I found none. Therefore, I have poured out my indignation upon them. I have consumed them with the fire of my wrath. Their way have I repaid upon their heads, says the Lord God. The Book of Proverbs, chapter 13, verses 17 through 20. A bad messenger plunges men into trouble, but a faithful envoy brings healing. Poverty and disgrace come to him who ignores instruction, but he who heeds reproof is honored. A desire fulfilled is sweet to the soul, but to turn away from evil is an abomination to fools. He who walks with wise men becomes wise, but the companion of fools will suffer harm. Father in heaven, we give you praise. And we thank you so much. We thank you and give you, we give you our love, and we just, that's all. Just thank you today. Thank you for bringing us to this day. We know that you are good. We know that you are God. We know that you love us. And so there's nothing else to say, but thank you for who you are. Thank you for all that you've done. Thank you for being with us and never abandoning us. Help us to walk with you. Bring people into our lives who can walk with us so that we can be them, men and women that you've called us to be this day and every day. In Jesus' name we pray. Amen. In the name of the Father and of the Son and of the Holy Spirit. Amen. Gosh. So I just want to kick off by talking about Proverbs chapter 13, verse 20. It's a great, well, obviously all the Proverbs have wisdom to them, but there's one, this one, chapter, verse 20 of chapter 13. He who walks with wise men becomes wise, but the companion of fools will suffer harm. There's something so powerful about this that we can easily forget, that we can be kind of indiscriminate when it comes to choosing those that we spend time with. In fact, I remember years ago, there was a speaker, author, whatever. I can't remember what his exact job title is, but he had made the claim. He said that we are the average. We become the average of the five people we spend the most time with. And some people kind of bristle at that. Some people kind of say like, well, yeah, but you know, we need to be like Jesus and spend time with tax collectors and sinners and, you know, et cetera, with people on the margins, which is completely true. Absolutely. Yes. And yet Proverbs continues to remind us that he who walks with the wise becomes wise. And if we walk with wise people, we become wise. We walk with holy people, we become holy. I mean, that's the idea, at least, is that if I surround myself with people who are striving after the Lord, then I can be taken up with them, right? I can start matching pace with them as they race after the Lord and his will. And if I surround myself intentionally with people who are indifferent to God and people who are indifferent to the plight of people around us, around me, then that's going to have an effect on me. And I think that maybe, gosh, let me just say this one last thing. I think that maybe we might overestimate ourselves. And maybe this isn't you, but I think a lot of us, I'll say myself, I'll just point to myself. I think I can overestimate how good I am in the terms of, oh yeah, no, I can surround myself with anybody and I can still pursue the Lord. And maybe that's you. Maybe you're one in a million. But most of us, we actually need the help of friends. We need the help of those brothers and sisters in the Lord to race with us. So he who walks with the wise, the one who walks with the wise becomes wise. Those who walk with the holy become holy. Those who walk with, who love God become lovers of God, because that changes our hearts. It changes our minds. It changes our goals. I mean, we know this. If you're around people who are consistently choosing health, right? Then it's easier and easier to choose health. If I'm consistently around people who choose unhealthy things, then it is easier and easier and easier to say, oh, that's the standard. And there's something, again, so powerful, the powerful reminder of the wisdom of Solomon here in Book of Proverbs. Those who walk with the wise become wise. And those who, as it goes on to say, because there's the negative part too, but the companion of fools will suffer harm. So something for us all to keep in mind. In Isaiah, gosh, you know, we're coming closer and closer to the end. We only have two more chapters left, Isaiah 65 and 66, the next 2 days. And so remember, we're in the book of consolation. And so we have in chapter 63, we have that vengeance on enemies, that here's God's justice. Here's him coming to tread out the winepress. I mean, this is my eyes have seen the glory of the coming of the Lord. That's that song. You know, I can't remember how the name of it. But it talks about he's treading out the winepress where the grapes of wrath are stored, right? That's the one, you know that one? This is that section. This is where that comes from. And as God declares, this is what's going to happen, this judgment on the people. It ends with verse 6 in chapter 43. And verse 7, oh gosh, after God's talking about, for the day of vengeance is in my heart, the year of redemption has come. Verse 6 says, I trod down the peoples in my anger. I made them drunk in my wrath, and I poured out their lifeblood on the earth. Verse 7, I will recount the merciful love of the Lord, the praises of the Lord, according to all that the Lord has granted us, and the great goodness to the house of Israel, which he has granted them according to his mercy, according to the abundance of his steadfast love. And it's just, wow, so good. I mean, we recognize that God's justice and his mercy are not opposed to each other, that God's justice and his mercy are completely commensurate with each other. They're completely in line with each other, because God is justice and he is mercy, and he is not conflicted in himself. And yet we at times need God's justice, and at times, well, always we need God's mercy. We deserve God's justice, and we are given out of God's free gift, his mercy. And so we get both of those really on display, the clarity, and it's without question, here's his judgment at the beginning of chapter 43, and the clarity and the beauty of his mercy at the end of chapter 63. And then there's this prayer for mercy in 64. Oh, that you would tear the heavens and come down. And just this recognition that, you know, you are good and we've sinned, that you are so good and yet we have sinned, and you're angry and we've sinned. And so we ask for God's mercy, which is just absolutely incredible and beautiful. And it's ours. Now, as we look at the book of the prophet Ezekiel, chapter 21 and 22, it's obviously Ezekiel, and he's not doing any performance prophecy right now. He is just simply stating the words of the Lord. And one thing to keep in mind, again, this is him looking and saying, Jerusalem, remember, you have the first wave of exile. That was Daniel. Second wave of exile, that was Ezekiel. And the third wave of exile is coming and is about to happen, because look at just all this stuff happening in Jerusalem. And it just goes on again and again. Here's the sins upon sins of Jerusalem. There are everything from treating one's neighbor, the orphan, the widow, unjustly, not taking care of the poor, to violating the Sabbath, to the priests treating holy things like they're common things. And that's something that's just, again, all of this is of a piece, right? When it comes to religion, when it comes to true religion, as St. James will describe this very, very clearly in the letter of James, that he describes that the true religion does involve worship of God, of course, but it also involves caring for the poor, caring for the widow, caring for the orphan, those who need help. That true religion consists in these things. And here is the Lord speaking through Ezekiel, saying that in Jerusalem, you're not doing those things. Not only are you not worshiping the right way, you're also not living the right way. Now, at the end of chapter 22, there's something really powerful. Once again, God reminds the people that the prophets are making up lies for them. They're seeing false visions, and they're saying, thus says the Lord, when the Lord has not spoken. And that's something so important, right? That, I mean, even for this Bible in a year, anyone who speaks on behalf of God, right? Any preacher, any priest, any teacher, essentially, we have to realize that we are meant to be God's mailmen, not his editors. And that's so important. We're meant to be God's mailmen, not his editors. Basically, deliver the message, not edit the message so that it sounds better. Or we think, here's what I think it should be. We're just called to, here's the word, and let's deliver it as best as possible. Because what's happening in Ezekiel chapter 22 is, here's false prophets, and they're making up lies. And they're saying, thus says the Lord God, when the Lord hadn't spoken. The last piece here, in verse 30 of chapter 22, God says, and I sought for a man among them who should build up the wall and stand in the breach before me for the land, that I should not destroy it, but I found none. And we're reminded there of Abraham, right, who stood in the breach. We're reminded of Moses, who stood in the breach. We are reminded of upcoming Jesus, who stands in the breach. And here is the Lord speaking through Ezekiel, saying, yeah, all these sins of Israel, all these sins of Jerusalem are happening. And it almost sounds like if there was someone who was willing to stand up, someone who was willing to stand in the breach and intercede on behalf of the people, then I would turn away. Like, I would not allow this disaster to fall upon them. But there's no one. And therefore, my judgment will come. And I think about this, in your role, in my role in this world, is that we can look and say, oh gosh, you know, the world's gone to heck and this, everything's falling apart, and look at all the problems we have. And there are real problems, obviously. And it's important to point out the real problems. But to ask the question, am I standing in the breach? Do I regularly go before the Lord and intercede like Moses for the people? Do I regularly go before the Lord and intercede like Abraham before the people? If you are a parent or a grandparent, if you're anyone who has someone in your life that you love, do you come before the Lord and intercede on their behalf? Do you stand in the breach on their behalf? Because if you are in a place of authority, in a place of, again, whether that's mom or dad, a grandpa or grandma, an aunt or uncle, I mean, here, me as a priest, if you're someone, an older sister, an older brother, to be able to say, okay, God, I see what's going on in their lives. I'm going to stand in the breach on their behalf before you, God, and intercede for them. That's one of the things that we do whenever I just remind us that we're praying for each other, is stand in the breach for each other, not just, I'm going to throw up prayer, you know, on your behalf. I mean, that's good too. But what about something even more serious? What about that fasting fasting and prayer, standing in the breach like that, knowing that maybe this prayer is the only thing between this person you love and you are responsible for and judgment upon them. Just to pray. Not, again, we're not judging anybody. We're not condemning anybody. We're doing the opposite. We're praying that the Lord gives them mercy, that the Lord changes their heart, that the Lord brings them home. And so let's pray for those people in our lives and pray for each other. I'm grateful for your prayers for me. I am definitely praying for you every single day. My name is Father Mike, and I cannot wait to see you tomorrow. God bless.

0: was day 221 of Bible in a Year with Father Mike Schmitz. And now I'd like to share audio from the Ascension app with scripture expert Jeff Kevens answering the question, why does Jesus say the law comes from Moses and not from God?
1: Well, number one, yes, there is the law given by Moses. Now, there are two different aspects of this. One is that Moses is typically attributed as the author of the first five books of the Bible. You've got Genesis and Exodus, and you've got Leviticus, Numbers, and Deuteronomy. And that's called the law of Moses, strictly speaking, the law of Moses. And then you have a broader law, which is Torah. It's also considered Torah. But there is also another book in the Bible, which is a second law, and that's Deuteronomy. So we have Genesis and Exodus, Leviticus and Numbers. That's the law, certainly given by God and coming through Moses. So we could say Moses gave the law, but it's the law of God, the Torah. But then Deuteronomy is a little bit different. It is a second law, and it is a law, a provisionary law that Moses gave because of the wickedness of their heart. So, for example, during that time in when they were in their wilderness wanderings and getting ready to cross into the promised land, that they were getting out of hand with their conclusions of the law. For example, if they didn't want their wife, well, they could have her put to death. Not that that's God, not that that's right. Don't get me wrong there. But because of the wickedness of their heart, God allowed a provisionary law, second law, which would allow for divorce. Now, in the New Testament, when we come to the Gospel of Matthew, the leadership says to Jesus, well, Moses allowed for divorce. And Jesus said, it wasn't that way at the beginning, but it was because of the hardness of your heart. And so this Deuteronomic law in Deuteronomy, the several of these laws are self-retiring when it comes to Jesus, because that's not the way it was at the beginning. So we can say that the law came through Moses, but there is a law of Moses in Deuteronomy that is distinct and it is different. Now, when we go all the way back to circumcision, we find that in Genesis chapter 17. That circumcision was enjoined upon the biblical patriarch Abraham, given to Abraham and his descendants and their slaves as a token of the covenant that God made with Abram, starting there in Genesis chapter 12 and going all the way through chapter 22. You have and chapter 15 per se is the ceremony of the covenant relationship. And God says to him that circumcision will be a sign of the covenant.
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0: 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liturgical celebration of marriage and also cover a section titled Virginity for the Sake of the Kingdom, highlighting how both the sacrament of matrimony and virginity come from the Lord and are inseparable and reinforce each other.
3: Hi, my name is Father Mike Schmitz, and you're listening to the Catechism in a Year, where we encounter God's plan of sheer goodness for us, revealed in Scripture and passed down through the tradition of the Catholic faith. The Catechism in a Year is provided by Ascension, who produced and funded this program. In 365 days, we'll read through the Catechism of the Catholic Church, discovering our identity in God's family as we journey together toward our heavenly home. Today is 221B Baker Street. It is day 221, reading paragraph 1618 to 1624. Yesterday, we talked about the pedagogy of God's teaching us about what marriage is and how Jesus has established in an unequivocal way, right? The indissolubility of marriage, the original meaning of marriage, Jesus recovers and gives back to us. And this is just the high call of marriage. Today, we're going to take a couple of next steps. First next step is virginity for the sake of the kingdom. It might seem strange to talk about virginity for the sake of the kingdom when you're talking about holy matrimony, but I don't think it's strange at all, because here's the thing. Sometimes people will say, and I'll say this again, probably, sometimes people will say, oh, so you Catholics, you have people who give up or celibate for the sake of the kingdom, right? Virginity for the sake of the kingdom. Well, isn't that prohibited in the New Testament? Doesn't it say that, the days will come when people will prohibit marriage, and that's what you're doing right now? No. That is not the case. Let me correct you. Virginity for the sake of the kingdom is not Catholics saying marriage is bad, I'm not going to do it. That's what was warned against in the New Testament. Virginity for the sake of the kingdom is, okay, marriage is so good. Marriage is such a great good. I'm going to give up this great good for the sake of an even greater good, the kingdom of heaven. And so it's not giving up a bad for the good, because marriage is not bad. Marriage is a great good. I'm going to give up this great good for an even greater good, for the sake of the kingdom of God. Now, the next thing we're going to talk about is we're going to launch into kind of some nuts and bolts-ish kind of things that on the celebration of marriage. And so we're going to have about, I don't know, three or four paragraphs to just talk about the celebration of marriage. And then tomorrow we'll talk about that matrimonial consent and all those, all the kind of deets. We're going to go talk about some details, but today we're going to kick it off by just kind of giving the intro to the celebration of marriage. And here's how marriages go. I know a lot of people that haven't ever been to a Catholic wedding. And so we're going to talk about some of those aspects today as well. So virginity for the sake of the kingdom and celebration of marriage. Before that, let's pray. Father in heaven, oh God, you're so good. You're so good that you give us these gifts and we don't do anything to deserve them. You give us life and we did nothing to deserve it. You give us love and we did nothing to deserve it. You call us to be love in this world, to give love to the people around us, to be like you. And we don't even realize so often the great gifts that you continue to pour out on us. So Lord, please open our eyes so we can see your gifts. Open our hearts that we can be grateful for your gifts. The gift of life, the gift of the heart that is in our chest, the breath that is in our lungs, the ability to know who you are and to know that you have not forgotten us. And then even in our weakness and our woundedness, you've not abandoned us. Lord, help us to love well. Help us to be like you. We make this prayer in the mighty name of Jesus Christ, our Lord. Amen. In the name of the Father and of the Son and of the Holy Spirit. Amen. It is day 221, reading paragraphs 1618 to 1624. Virginity for the sake of the kingdom. Christ is the center of all Christian life. The bond with him takes precedence over all other bonds, familiar or social. From the very beginning of the church, there have been men and women who have renounced the great good of marriage to follow the Lamb wherever he goes, to be intent on the things of the Lord, to seek to please him, and to go out to meet the bridegroom who is coming. Christ himself has invited certain persons to follow him in this way of life, of which he remains the model. As Jesus states in Matthew's gospel, "For there are eunuchs who have been so from birth, and there are eunuchs who have been made eunuchs by men. And there are eunuchs who have made themselves eunuchs for the sake of the kingdom of heaven. He who is able to receive this, let him receive it." Virginity for the sake of the kingdom of heaven is an unfolding of baptismal grace, a powerful sign of the supremacy of the bond with Christ and of the ardent expectation of his return, a sign which also recalls that marriage is a reality of this present age which is passing away. Both the sacrament of matrimony and virginity for the kingdom of God come from the Lord himself. It is he who gives them meaning and grants them the grace which is indispensable for living them out in conformity with his will. Esteem of virginity for the sake of the kingdom and the Christian understanding of marriage are inseparable, and they reinforce each other. As St. John Chrysostom wrote, "Whoever denigrates marriage also diminishes the glory of virginity. Whoever praises it makes virginity more admirable and resplendent. What appears good only in comparison with evil would not be truly good. The most excellent good is something even better than what is admitted to be good." The celebration of marriage. In the Latin Rite, the celebration of marriage between two Catholic faithful normally takes place during Holy Mass because of the connection of all the sacraments with the Paschal mystery of Christ. In the Eucharist, the memorial of the new covenant is realized, the new covenant in which Christ has united himself forever to the Church, his beloved bride for whom he gave himself up. It is therefore fitting that the spouses should seal their consent to give themselves to each other through the offering of their own lives by uniting it to the offering of Christ for his Church made present in the Eucharistic sacrifice, and by receiving the Eucharist so that, communicating in the same body and the same blood of Christ, they may form but one body in Christ. Inasmuch as it is a sacramental action of sanctification, the liturgical celebration of marriage must be, per se, valid, worthy, and fruitful. It is therefore appropriate for the bride and groom to prepare themselves for the celebration of their marriage by receiving the sacrament of penance. According to the Latin tradition, the spouses, as ministers of Christ's grace, mutually confer upon each other the sacrament of matrimony by expressing their consent before the Church. In the traditions of the Eastern churches, the priests, bishops or presbyters, are witnesses to the mutual consent given by the spouses, but for the validity of the sacrament, their blessing is also necessary. The various liturgies abound in prayers of blessing and epiclesis asking God's grace and blessing on the new couple, especially the bride. In the epiclesis of this sacrament, the spouses receive the Holy Spirit as the communion of love of Christ and the Church. The Holy Spirit is the seal of their covenant, the ever-available source of their love, and the strength to renew their fidelity. Right, paragraph 1618 to 1624, talk about virginity for the sake of the kingdom. We recognize that, yes, from the very beginning, Jesus has talked about that there are those who give up marriage for the sake of the kingdom. And this, again, does not diminish the goodness of marriage. I love this quote from St. John Chrysostom. I love it so much, I'm going to read the whole thing once again. Because we have to understand that Catholics, and when it comes to the call of celibacy, when it comes to people who will be consecrated for the service of God's kingdom, that what they're saying is not marriage is bad. What they're saying is marriage is such a great good that I'm giving up this great good for the kingdom. And if I were to diminish marriage, I would also diminish virginity. And if I diminish virginity, I also diminish marriage. As I said, here's the quote from St. John Chrysostom one more time. "Whoever denigrates marriage also diminishes the glory of virginity. Whoever praises it makes virginity more admirable and resplendent. What appears good only in comparison with evil would not be truly good. The most excellent good is something even better than what is admitted to be good." I just, that's so good. And there are people, maybe even people who are listening to this podcast or part of this, who have done that. They are virgins for the sake of the kingdom. They're consecrated for the sake of the kingdom. So good. We need their witness, especially in a world where there's so much hedonism, right? In a world there is so much, I mean, gosh, how could you possibly be happy if you're not having sex? Is kind of the message given by our world. In response, we have these people, we have brothers and sisters, we have monks and nuns, we have priests, we have those who are consecrated in the world, right? All these people who have given up marriage for the sake of the kingdom.

on to say that here is, in as much as this is a sacramental action of sanctification, the liturgical celebration of marriage must be a couple things. By its very self, it has to be valid, worthy, and fruitful. Now, we're going to talk about those three categories in the future, but just to kind of highlight what that means, it has to be valid, it has to be a valid marriage. That meaning, among other things, both members of the couple are free to marry. There are no impediments to marriage. So, for example, if one or both of the couple had been married before without a declaration of nullity, they would not be free to marry. There'd be an impediment. If there's not full freedom, that would be an impediment to marry. If there is not the intention for faithfulness or not the intention of giving oneself totally to the other, then that'd be an impediment to marriage. If someone did not have the intention or even openness to life, to new life, that would be an impediment to marriage. And if the couple was not able to consummate the marriage in the sexual embrace, that would not be a valid marriage. And so there are some categories or there are some things that need to be met here. Now, moving on, paragraph 1623, this is an important thing to note as well. It says, according to the Latin tradition, the spouses, as ministers of Christ's grace, mutually confer upon each other the sacrament of matrimony by expressing their consent before the church. So sometimes I'll meet people and say, oh yeah, you know, you married my sister, Father. I'm like, okay, Father Mike, you married my sister. You married my brother. I'm like, I promise you, I've never married anybody. Like, they're like, oh, you know what I mean. And I'm like, yes, I do know what you mean. But your sister married your brother-in-law and your brother-in-law married your sister because the proper ministers of the sacrament of matrimony are the bride and groom. That the groom gives the sacrament of matrimony to his bride and the bride gives the sacrament of matrimony to her groom. Like, this is, it's so cool. And the priest is there as a witness. And it says in the Eastern churches, the bishops and priests, whoever's witnessing there, the priests, yes, they witness that mutual consent. But for the validity of the sacrament, their blessing's also necessary. Last little note, here we are. There are so many aspects of the liturgy. There's some really beautiful prayers. One of those beautiful prayers, it's highlighted in paragraph 1624. It talks about this blessing and epiclesis, asking God's grace and blessing on the new couple, especially the bride. It's called the nuptial blessing. It happens right after the Our Father, before the sign of peace. And I basically say, you know, I invite the congregation to remain standing as the bride and groom kneel and go over to the bride and groom and extend this prayer blessing. In my rite of marriage book, there are three different options they could choose from. I always allow the couple to choose whatever one they want. But there's a special prayer. It's just asking God to just, you know, praising God and asking God to bless this couple. And then, you know, the priest turns and says, and God, ask for your special blessing upon this woman. And one of the lines that just is so powerful, that may she be like those women whose praises are sung throughout the scriptures. That line always just sticks out to me and so amazing. And then it goes on to say, may her husband entrust his heart to her, consider her his equal, and realize that she is the joint heir with him to the life of grace. I just think, again, may he entrust his heart to her, see her as his equal, realize that she is joint heir with him into the life of grace. Just amazing. So beautiful. And the Holy Spirit, of course, is the seal of their covenant, the ever available source of their love and the strength to renew their fidelity. I think there's something remarkable about the fact that once a couple is married, everything they do as a married person. And the two become one, right? Everything they do as a married couple. So one of the things that'll often happen, it's not strictly speaking in the marriage rite, but right after the exchange of rings, it goes right into the universal prayer, right? The prayers of the faithful. But sometimes there's this pause, like a moment of just, I don't want to rush past this moment because at that moment, their marriage has been ratified. We're going to talk about that tomorrow. At that moment, the sacrament is ratified. And so I don't want to just rush off to the next piece. So what I'll often invite couples to do is, hey, if you want to do this, we could have a little song there. Just even the instrumental thing where you just get to go and kneel before the tabernacle. Sometimes people go over to the side chapel, maybe bring flowers to the statue of Mary, whatever. But just take this moment and take a breath, take a beat and pray. And it's such an incredible sign that the first thing that these couples will do after their wedding, as a married couple, the first thing they'll do is pray. And I think that's so powerful. It's such a powerful witness because think about this. Everything the couple will do from then on, they'll do as part of the sacrament. They'll do as embodying the sacrament. That's why that last line in paragraph 1624 says, the Holy Spirit is the seal of their covenant, the ever available source of their love and the strength to renew their fidelity. This truth that everything you do, husband, you'll do as husband. Everything you do, wife, is as wife. Everything you do is you're doing it. In some ways, I like to think of it like this, as a living, walking, breathing, choosing, loving.

0: sacrament. And that's just so incredible. We'll talk, maybe we'll talk about it more as the days go on, but I'm a big fan, you guys. I'm a big fan of marriage and just the grace, the gift it is to this world. Okay, that's enough. Enough of me gushing about marriage. We're going to talk more and more about the matrimonial consent tomorrow because that's going to be big. And then going on from that about some of the big questions, like what about mixed marriages? What about when someone's not baptized? Can you get married in this way or that way? And then we'll launch into the effects of the sacrament of matrimony. Like, what's it actually do? Does it help us? Hopefully it does. Anyways, that's it for today. Man, you guys, I am praying for you. Please pray for me. My name is Father Mike, and I cannot wait to see you tomorrow. God bless.
1: That was day 221 of Catechism in a Year with Father Mike Schmitz. And now we'd like to share audio from an episode of Ask Father Josh on the Ascension Presents YouTube channel. This time, Father Josh is answering the question, how can we practically cast all our anxieties on God?
2: Anxiety is a real thing. And I think sometimes in our circles, we can just kind of act like it's not that big of a deal. And we have, in the past, I've known people who've acted as if, well, there's something wrong with you if you are anxious, because the Bible says, do not be anxious. I mean, Philippians chapter 4 says, do not be anxious. Matthew chapter 6, God says, do not worry. And so sometimes I think Christians perceive, well, if I'm worrying or if I'm anxious, then that means that there's clearly something wrong with the way I'm praying. I'm not holy enough or something like that. So first of all, I want to just let you know that you're not alone. You are not alone. All right. So what do you do? All right. Well, first things first is bring it to Jesus. Bring your anxiety to Jesus. Acknowledge it, that it's real. Acknowledge you're experiencing it, related to the Lord, and allow the Lord to speak to you. Where does he speak to us most clearly? Well, in the scriptures, Philippians chapter 4. Philippians chapter 4, verses 4-9 might be helpful for you to pray with, where Jesus, through St. Paul, reminds us to think about that which is good, to dwell on that which is praiseworthy, to reorient our attention there. Matthew chapter 6. Wow, Jesus, you are inviting me right now in Matthew chapter 6 to not worry. But just listen to him speak those words to you over and over again. Proclaim those words out loud. Proclaim the word of God out loud. That way, if it is a spiritual attack, the word of God is fighting for you. Exodus 14:14. Moses wrote, well, God spoke and he said, I will fight for you. Moses wrote God's word down though. I will fight for you. How does God fight for us? Well, in the word of God. Remember when Jesus Christ was being attacked by Satan? Yeah, during the time after his baptism, whenever he was going up into the mountains, and what did he do? And Satan came to him. He just proclaimed the word of God out loud. So just first of all, I want to invite you to proclaim the word of God out loud. Focus your attention on the word of God, but don't stop there. Then go deeper into the word of God. In the word of God in the Old Testament, in the book of Sirach, chapter 38 says this. I'm going to read it to you because it's super important, because I think a lot of Christians aren't aware of what the scriptures teach us about the gift of health and medicine. And this is what the word of God says. This is God's word. All right. Sirach chapter 38. Make friends with the doctor, for he is essential to you. Okay. So Megan, I want to invite you to hear these words. Make friends with the doctor, for he is essential to you. God has also established him in his profession. From God, the doctor has wisdom, and from the king, he receives sustenance. Knowledge makes the doctor distinguished and gives access to those in authority. God makes the earth yield healing herbs, which the prudent should not neglect. Was not the water sweetened by a twig so that all might learn his power? He endows people with knowledge to glory in his mighty works, through which the doctor eases pain and the druggist, the pharmacist, prepares his medicines. Thus, God's work continues without cease in its efficacy on the surface of the earth. My child, when you are ill, do not delay, but pray to God. All right. So first thing you did was you pray to God, for it is he who heals. So God's going to be the one who heals. Flee wickedness, purify your hands, cleanse your heart of every sin. Go to confession. Offer your sweet smelling oblation and memorial, a generous offering according to your means. Then give the doctor his place, lest he leave. You need him too. This is the word of God. You need the doctor too. For there are times when recovery is in his hands. for he too prays to God. God heals us, but God sometimes heals us just straight up through prayer. But other times God heals us through people, through the doctor. That his diagnosis may be correct and his treatment bring about a cure, whoever is a sinner before his maker will be defiant toward the doctor. So if we reject the doctor's help, we're rejecting God's help, because God wants to heal us through people quite often. So first of all, go to Jesus, go to the Word of God, sit before the Blessed Sacrament, right? And then go to a doctor, go see a counselor. I can't tell you how many holy people I've known who number one, see a counselor every week, see a psychotherapist, psychologist, right? They go to doctors. How many people go to doctors to get medicine, take pills, right? And it helps them. How many people have gone to facilities who have gone to get treatment center help? Like, it's all good and it's a gift to us. And so just be open to getting treatment, whether it's inpatient or outpatient. Be open to the doctor, be open to medicine, be open to prayer. And then whenever these attacks come, don't feel bad. There's nothing wrong with you. You're not doing something wrong. It's not like you're not holy enough or you're not praying right. Like when they come, just go to God. Like try to make it a habit. You know, we're creatures of habit. Every time I get in my car, I put my seatbelt on. It's just, I just do it naturally. And so I don't even think about doing that. I just do it. Try to begin making habits of whenever the attacks happen, to run to prayer, to run to the Word of God, and to have something to do that will become a consistent habit that I think could help you. And so there's other things too as well. I think the Jesus prayer, the breathing exercise is also helpful. Lord Jesus Christ, breathe in. Son of God, have mercy. Lord Jesus Christ, have mercy on me, a sinner, and breathe out. Just that way we're focusing on our breath. We're focusing on his prayer. And then if we're focusing on our breath and the prayer, we're not focusing on the attack. That has helped some people, might be helpful to you, might not. But just want to encourage you to do that and recognize you're not alone. And hopefully those scriptures, hopefully the Word of God, Sirach 38. And yeah, this is one of the gifts too. That many of our Protestant brothers and sisters just don't have. You know, remember, you might not, it might be your first time listening, but I left the Catholic Church for years. And when I left the Catholic Church, I didn't pray with the Bible that the Catholic Church gave us in the 300s. And as many of you know, when Martin Luther, who was a Catholic priest, he left the Catholic Church in the 1500s. When he left the Catholic Church, he took books out of the Bible. He took 7 books out of the Bible. One of those books was Sirach. And so many of our Protestant brothers and sisters in their Bibles, they don't have 7 books because he took them out. They were in the Bible. There was one Bible that the Catholic Church gave to us in the 300s, like 382, right? He took the books out of the Bible. So many of our brothers and sisters don't have that book, Sirach. And I've walked with some I was at a conference one time years ago, an evangelical conference I was invited to go to as a Catholic. And one of the people at this conference made the comment to people that were sick, if they weren't being healed, it's because of them. It's because they weren't praying right. And because God only heals spiritually. They don't need medicine. I was thinking like, what? So, I mean, it's a shame that if they would have just had this passage from the Word of God, which they don't because Martin Luther took it out. Yeah. Hashtag Martin Luther frustrates me sometimes. So I pray for him. I pray for his soul.
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0: During one of my Friday sessions with a circle of coaches and consultants, we explored priorities that shape our lives, and we came up with a list to focus on. First, it's faith. Every morning begins in surrender, placing the day in God's hands. Family, my husband and my daughter are my heart's home, always first. Fitness, a reminder to get moving. Finances, my husband and I navigate our stewardship together, budgeting, investing, and building wisely. Our future, I ask. Are today's choices shaping a life I'll be proud to live tomorrow? Fun. Joy does matter. Am I making space for laughter, delight, and play? Friends. Connections are essential. Am I showing up for my people and inviting goodness in? Freedom. I reflect on the freedoms I've been given and how my faith anchors and expands them. And finally, my feelings. I pause to notice, how am I really doing today? This has been an Epiphany Insight. I'm Vanessa Denha-Garmo, a communications evangelist.
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6: Your hermitage of the heart.
5: Your monastery of the mind, where we lift our hearts and minds to heaven to draw upon the wisdom of the saints. How does one determine the difference between temptation and sin, or whether a temptation is actually a sin? This is one of the many questions we're going to be talking about on the show today. So why don't we just jump in? Are you ready?
6: I'm ready. Are you ready?
5: I'm not, but if you're ready, we'll go ahead.
6: I can look at you and know you're not ready.
5: I think I'm still a tad jet-lagged from the pilgrimage to France. And boy, friends, if you want to rock your little Catholic heart or your big Catholic heart, you got to come with us on pilgrimage.
6: Yeah.
5: We really have some amazing experiences, but we haven't scheduled the next one yet. So keep an eye out on spiritualdirection.com. Next year, we're either going to Israel or Ireland. I don't know which. Maybe we'll go to Iran. We need to pray for the folks in Iran.
6: Yes, we need to pray for everybody.
5: Yeah.
6: I need to pray for you today.
5: Mm-hmm.
6: Okay, so our first question, and this was put out, I believe, to our community on family and marriage,
5: yeah,
6: spirituality. The first question is, how does one discern whether something is a temptation versus a sin?
5: Yeah, so it's not complicated.
6: No.
5: The easiest way always to deal with these kinds of questions is sexual, just because the distinctions are pretty clear. So if I see a beautiful woman and I'm drawn to her because of beauty, it's a natural thing that happens in our humanity. When is that a sin? Well, it's not a sin to have a natural draw to beauty. It's
6: to recognize beauty, to be attracted to beauty. That's not a sin.
5: Yeah.
6: Or to handsomeness, you know.
5: Right. Yeah, it's not a sin. When it becomes a sin is when you allow that initial impulse to draw you the next step deeper, or it could be an imperfection at that point. So what's the difference? The way I deal with it, and this is, you know, it's somewhat subjective, but it becomes clearer and clearer the deeper you get in. If I see an attractive woman and I notice, and then I look away, that's not it. It's not even really, it's not even a big deal. It's not a temptation. If I see and I look and I pause, now we've entered into a problem.
6: Linger, ruminate,
5: mm-hmm.
6: Right?
5: Well, and that's what I mean by this continuum. So there's recognize is on, there's no sin. Pausing is where you're assenting, you're making a decision to focus on that which is not yours. Mm-hmm. So it's not your wife, you know, in this case.
6: Or not your husband.
5: Yeah. And we're speaking, in a marital context, right? Mm-hmm. So we're married. I'm a married man. It may be slightly different for someone who's single and looking for a spouse, but there's a point at which you go, if you're single, you notice and you go, oh, that's interesting. I'd like to pursue that person. That's not sin. But if you begin to fantasize with mm-hmm. someone you're not married to, in both cases, mm-hmm. now you're entering into sin. And I think even before that, I would call it an imperfection as a married man to recognize not immediately looking away or diverting my mind heart or diverting my mind heart to you, which is what I do habitually. That's an imperfection. Mm-hmm. It becomes sin when you enter into fantasy that's unhealthy. And then, of course, the rest is easy to discern if you enter into masturbation or any sort of behavior. Or even before that, if you entered into an emotional entanglement with someone who's not your spouse, mm-hmm. that can be even grave sin.
6: Yeah.
5: It just depends on how deeply enmeshed you get, even if there's not a sexual component to it.
6: Yeah.
5: So, you know, the bottom line is if you're looking at someone that's not your spouse, you're not single pursuing a relationship, you need to be really careful.
6: Yeah. I think it comes down to discernment of spirit. So I want to, you know, help out those folks that are saying, well, you know, what do I do when it comes into my head? Well, first of all, recognize that all the voices in your head, some of the voices in your head are not yours and you shouldn't listen to them.
5: Right.
6: Take them captive to Christ. Are mm-hmm. they Galatians 5? Love, joy, peace, patience, goodness, kindness, gentleness, faithfulness, self-control. If they're not, they're to be rejected and resisted. But the other thing is to know that thought isn't a sin. It's an invitation. And I would say to the individual, rather than beat yourself up about it, also recognize that the Lord has allowed it to bring about a greater good, right? So if our Lord in his providence, goodness, you know, perfect divine will allows a man to be a woman and be attracted to her and then go a step too far, he's inviting him to purify his heart.
5: Exercise the virtue.
6: To exercise the opposite virtue. He's inviting him to the opposite virtue. So if you're tempted, as this person was asked, you know, is temptation, when it is, you know, what's the difference between temptation and sin? I think we've made clear what it is, but I would also say when you're tempted, look at what the opposite virtue is and understand that the Lord's inviting you to practice the opposite. He wants you to grow in that opposite virtue. So if it's lust, he wants you to grow in purity, right? If it's pride, because we can be tempted to pride, then he's wanting you to grow in humility. If he's tempting you to gluttony, he's inviting you to grow in temperance. We can be tempted with a lot of things that all start in the mind. So how you think is how you speak, is how you act. So taking that thought captive, the Lord wants me to grow in the opposite virtue. I'm going to stop. I'm going to resist that using, you know, the rules of discernment of spirits. And then I'm going to practice the opposite virtue. And every time that I do that, and the quicker that I do it, then the Lord kind of like puts concrete around that with the Holy Spirit, with his grace, and he strengthens us in that virtue, because he doesn't just, you know, toss it out willy-nilly. He actually wants us to participate in the purifying of our mind, heart, soul, body, spirit. He wants us to step into that invitation and practice what he's inviting us to practice.
5: Yeah, you said something that's really important to dig a little deeper on or reinforce, and that is that speed and reaction is really super important with temptation like this in particular, but any temptation, the more you, every fraction of a second that you allow yourself to consider what happens is, you consider the sin or consider what is drawing you into whatever that's not healthy.
6: Or ruminate about the temptation.
5: Right? Yeah, what happens is your mind begins to then, and this is from a ancient Patericon saying from the Christian East, your mind begins to converse with your passions. And like, as an example for food, you know, oh, that looks good, and your stomach then says, yeah, that does look good. Yeah. I mean, obviously your stomach doesn't speak, but there's this spiritual conversation going on that begins to tip the scales toward your lower nature inappropriately oriented, right? And so once your mind and your passions begin to talk about that, that's what we'll call fantasy in terms of sexual, or we'll call, you know, I don't know,
6: just rumination, obsession, anything.
5: Right.
6: Yeah.
5: So the goal is that you move so quickly that it never gets past your mind, if you will, to your passions. Mm-hmm. It just goes mental. Okay. Yeah. Not doing that in Jesus' name. You know, as you said, you can speak against it in Jesus' name for me with respect to you. If I ever have an inclination, I always then just think about you, because that has a double effect. One is you are to be my only source of that kind of affection, or only proper end of that kind of affection. It reminds me, not that I have, I don't, thanks be to God, I don't have difficulty in this area, but it reminds me of, you are my love, you know, you are, and I would never want to do anything that hurt you. So there's all kinds of dynamics that, to me, a man bringing their minds quickly to their spouse can really wreak havoc on the temptation, whatever's going on.
6: Yeah, and not just your spouse, but then also to God, you know, because we're also speaking to single persons or individuals that have children that say, how do I help my kids with this, my young adult kids or whatever, or any of them that are listening. We bring our heart and mind to God first, and then to the proper ordered affection of where that should essentially land properly.
5: Amen.
6: Yeah.
5: Okay, the next question is similar with related. It has to deal with temptation to sin and diagnosis of ADHD, that sort of thing. You want to punch
6: in? Yeah, I'm just going to read this very, very quickly.
5: Yeah.
6: So my son has ADHD. I have seen countless times that the way he looks at situations is very different from ours. And his condition has a great impact on this. Well, I would say also being maybe an adolescent or a young adult
5: male.
6: That's
5: going to have a bigger impact.
6: Temptations, you know, that has more of an impact actually than ADHD.
5: Yeah.
6: So there's a lot going on, and we don't, you know, we all have different patterns of thought.
5: Yeah.
6: So sometimes his decisions and choices are not aligned with Christian living, and he doesn't understand why. So it seems like he does things and he doesn't, you know, it's like St. Paul. I do the things that I don't want to do.
5: Well, right?
6: What is the scripture verse?
5: Yeah, but I don't know that that's where he is. He just doesn't, you know, why is this a problem? It's different
6: maybe,
5: than Paul.
6: Or he doesn't understand why he makes choices not aligned with his Christian living. Because you could read that sentence both ways.
5: Sure.
6: So anyway, okay, so that's there. So maybe he wants to do the right thing and he makes the wrong decision.
5: Or he just doesn't get why there's an importance behind the decision.
6: Could be one or the other.
5: Yeah.
6: Is Is he completely free in his choices when it comes to mortal sin? Full stop right there.
5: Yeah.
6: I think let's just talk about that. Actually, why don't we talk about that when we get back from the break?
5: Yeah,
6: is that okay?
5: That's too big of a question.
6: Yeah, that's too huge of a question. So when we get back, we're going to talk about does ADHD or youth
5: or
6: keep us
5: any other
6: or anything else keep make us completely free in our choices when it comes to mortal sin?
5: All right, we'll be right back. So what is the mystical life and how do we make progress in it? How do we become spiritually mature? How do we come to union with God? Big questions, tough questions. And they're all answered in a course, the Abel Institute, called Introduction to Spiritual Theology, which begins September 4th. Or you know, you have to apply by September 4th, but it begins after that. But it'll be Fridays at 7:30 p.m. Eastern. Dr. David Arias, it's a graduate studies course. You can learn more at avila-institute.org. That's avila-institute.org. This is Dan Stephanie Burke. Welcome back to Divine Intimacy Radio. We're talking about temptation and sin and all that good stuff.
6: Yeah. So that back to the question.
5: Bad stuff.
6: This mother has a son who has ADHD.
5: How do you know it's a mother? It's got to be a mother.
6: Yeah. It's always a mother.
5: Dad wouldn't be. He'd be like, whatever. Give him a baseball bat. And, you know.
6: Yeah, probably. So moms are really concerned about the salvation of their kids, often to a fault sometimes.
5: Mm-hmm.
6: And as are dads, but moms, huge moms, especially if they're converted, you know, if they're praying a lot, if they're coming to conversion. Sometimes their children's struggles are what brings them to conversion.
5: Sure. Both you know, parents, actually.
6: That, you know, their knees bleed. Yeah. For their kids. I think all of us have probably had a child, if we're parents, we've had a child that's made our knees bleed with the intercessory prayer, which is an important point that we'll get back to in a second. So she says, you know, ADHD, he makes poor choices, doesn't understand why this is a problem, or doesn't understand why he makes choices that are contrary to his condition of ADHD.
5: Yeah, can I hit this one pretty hard and direct without being uncharitable? I think we way overdiagnose in our society, and I could stack a list of good Catholic counselors who would agree with that. The symptoms that she's describing are adolescent symptoms.
6: Mm-hmm.
5: They're not unique to ADHD. Children.
6: No.
5: And I mean, you're a Catholic school principal, so you worked in Catholic ed, so you've worked through all these diagnoses, you see them play out in classroom.
6: Well, it takes a long time, especially for males, to grow from their, I don't know all the terms,
5: yeah, it's okay. You don't have to
6: but
5: use them.
6: They have to mature into making proper decisions. And a lot of them don't mature until they're 26, 28, 30, where the fullness of their ability to make, to think about the consequences of their decisions and make conscious, good decisions sometimes doesn't happen until we're in our 20s and 30s.
5: Well, and what you're speaking about is just development of the brain,
6: yeah.
5: Right? We don't have to go any
6: hormones,
5: further than that.
6: All
5: yeah.
6: of that.
5: And adolescence, now we have a delayed adolescence problem.
6: Yes.
5: You know,
6: social media, gaming, pornography.
5: Yeah.
6: You know, all these things, all of our social media is actually delaying the maturity, spiritual maturity, emotional maturity, just, you know, maturity of our young people.
5: And I think the problem with a lot of these diagnoses is that it causes us to focus on the wrong things.
6: Mm-hmm.
5: I'm not at all picking on this mom who obviously loves her son and is concerned. So all mercy and compassion I have for that. But that draws me to say, if I were you, I'd set aside the diagnosis, deal with him as a human being made by God, for God, who's on his way to God, right? And not as a diagnosis. And don't also, another mistake we can make as parents is to is to just overly, is to see the sin of our children and identify them as their sin. I'm not saying this person's doing that.
6: Yeah, yeah. Well, I'm gonna take it even a step further.
5: Sure.
6: So she says, I'm not asking this as an excuse for him. Good.
5: Sure.
6: But because I'm genuinely trying to understand the church's view on this, I feel fear and anguish. Okay, that's really important. I feel fear and anguish. That fear and anguish is not of the Lord.
5: Right.
6: The Lord knows what he's about. The Lord knows what he's about. And it says, I feel fear and anguish about his condition, possibly opening the door to the presence of evil in his life. And I also fear for his afterlife. He isn't really aware of the moral implications of the Christian life. Well, you know, for a lot of us, we weren't for a long time. I look back on my life and I'm like, I'm shocked. I'm here and I'm okay and I'm, you know, walking in the path of the Lord by his grace alone, which brings me to the most important part right here. The fear and anguish is a distraction, and it turns into speculation. What's going to happen? He doesn't understand. What do I do? How do I fix this? Which turns into self-sufficiency that I have to fix my son.
5: And also desolation.
6: Well, it is desolation, right? Yeah. I have to fix my son. I have to fix this situation.
5: Yeah.
6: Jesus is asleep in the boat. What do I do, right? Yeah. How do I fix this? And the true answer is turning that anguish, that fear, that speculation, that deep love that you have for your son into intercessory prayer.
5: Mm-hmm.
6: Prayer and sacrifice. That taking that anguish and that longing to the Lord in your fasting, your prayer, every mass, every rosary, going before the Blessed Sacrament and saying, Lord, you gave him to me.
5: Yeah.
6: You entrusted him to me. I'm giving all of this back to you because you're the only one who can save him. And I just want to testify to you as a mother that I just really recently had a huge miracle in my life with one of our children. I'm not going to go into it because it's still rolling out. But I can tell you it's been 8 years of my knees bleeding for this particular child, and I had a miracle. I don't know where that miracle's headed, but I know that the Lord is answering my prayers, sometimes one crumb at a time.
5: Mm-hmm.
6: But you know what? That crumb allows me to survive, to go on to the next prayer, the next rosary. And understand this too. God entrusted you with that child, not to save him. There's only one Savior. He's been given to you for you to pray, to pray and sacrifice, to unite yourself to the prayers of Mary, to unite yourselves to the prayers of Monica, and to let the Lord do what he's going to do. We need to love. We need to be present. We need to guide. We need to educate. But we need to vanquish all fear and just know that your son is on a journey just as our children. Every one of us is on a journey. So I think we can all look back and go, wow, God's a God of miracles.
5: Let's take, that's beautifully said from one mother's heart to another, and hopefully that's comforting to this mom. Let's take another angle to fear and anguish about his condition. What is fear? It is the God-given energy to do the right thing. The right thing isn't you figuring out whether he's morally culpable for his sin. The thing, the God-given fear or the energy to do the right thing is to seek to form him, to give him as many different possible exposures to the truth so that he can better understand and choose the truth.
6: And to speak in love, to be present, right?
5: Yeah.
6: Not to be afraid to say the truth, but check your emotions, right? Check your own spiritual life, because so often, like, you know, I've worked with a family. The daughter was struggling. And I knew by talking to the family, it really wasn't as much about the daughter as it was about the dad. So understand that there are many things that are happening within families when one of our children is going off the rails. It's often the ways through which God's going to bring about our sanctification, our purity, because he wants us to trust in him.
5: Yeah.
6: He wants us to love and serve and be another Christ to, you know, to offer ourselves to him for the sake of this soul, and then go do the right thing, as you said, to use the rightly ordered fear to go do the right thing.
5: Which is one, to pray.
6: Sacrifice.
5: Two, get him involved in as much Catholic formation as you can that's healthy. You can do, there's Sophia Institute Press in particular has a huge array of formation, you know, homeschool materials. Even if he's in a Catholic school or whatever, you've got to supplement. You've got to, you know, I probably, if there's one regret that I have as a dad, I have a few, is just not spending enough time with our children outside of the context of their education or even formation in the church to draw their hearts more deeply to what it means to follow Jesus, to know Jesus. Because it isn't, you know, one of the errors in this sort of situation is to pound into a child. Well, one, to make an excuse. She's not doing that or desiring that, but that can be a bad end. He has HD, he's not quite culpable. And then that can cause you to relax, which is a very bad thing. The other one is to pound into a child moral imperatives that necessitate a love, a knowledge of God and love of God to even embrace, right? So we have to, as best we can, help our children come to know Jesus and to love him. I strongly recommend, and I don't know if you agree with this, but I strongly recommend sitting with them and watching The Chosen together and just having a dialogue about who Jesus is and what he's about.
6: Not a lecture.
5: Not a lecture. And not even looking to bring about moral precision in the way they respond. Just get them to deal with the question of who is this guy? What is he doing? Why does he have this following? How is this all working out? You know, so that they begin to develop an interior conviction of, you know, I should go this way. And when they get that, then they begin to say, oh, this is the right way and this is the wrong way.
6: Yeah, I think too, until you know you are loved, it is very hard to follow.
5: Very hard to follow.
6: You have to have an experience with the loving God.
5: Yeah.
6: Right? You either have to come to your end in your sin, which that's
5: a tough road.
6: It's a very tough road. I've gone that road. That was what the Lord did to me, or allowed in my life, that I had to come to my end. Others, you know, they get to know him a different way, right? If you're struggling with pride, you'll probably have to come to your end. Mm-hmm. You know, if it's something else, maybe having different encounters. Like we used to work with the Franciscan Friars of the Poor of Jesus Christ in going and serving the poor.
5: Yeah.
6: That was a huge eye-opener for us and for them.
5: For our kids, yeah.
6: You know, we would go and feed the homeless under the bridges. All of these things, different encounters of how do you get involved? How are you personally pursuing the Lord? And then how are you living that out as a family? And last word, fathers, the importance of fathers. Mm-hmm. I don't know where dad is in this scenario, but young men starting at about 8,
5: really, you younger than
6: you
5: that.
6: Know.
5: Yeah,
6: as but that's as late as in my mind, as late as it gets. I mean, much earlier if possible. All the way through, moms need to take more of a back seat.
5: Moms need to nurture and you know put Band-Aids on wounds, and dads need to say
6: and educate. And
5: let's go, yeah.
6: But all that stuff. But fathers need to be front and center.
5: Yeah.
6: So last word: if dad's not in the picture, pray and fast for dad that he will be. So until next time, may the God of peace make you perfect in holiness. May he preserve you whole and entire, spirit, soul, and body, irreproachable at the coming of our Lord Jesus Christ. Amen.
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18: Thank you, Gene Baker. A story by Anton Chekhov is the life story of a mood, of a state of mind that is changed by the constant irritations of life. Sensitivity to these irritations and pinpricks of life are the salient characteristics of Chekhov's heroes and heroines. And Chekhov, more than anyone, of him can it be said that a Russian story is the story of the undoing of a life. Herewith, we bring you Anton Chekhov's The Bet, with Jay Novello as the banker, Gregor Trigorin, and Walter Burke as Valentine.

0: Outside, it was a cold, blustery November night. But within the palatial country residence of Gregor Tregoran, there was laughter, gaiety, and warmth. For the wealthy banker had invited a group of rich and clever contemporaries down from the city for a weekend at his estate. But not all his guests were rich and clever. There was one, Igor Valentin, a music teacher from the local village, who obviously did not belong. Placed among these city elegants, Valentin felt poor and shabby, an object of contempt. Shortly before dinner, the banker Tregoran retired to his study when there was a light knock on the door. It opened a few inches. The face of Valentin peered in.
1: Monsieur Tregoran?
2: I am occupied some other time, Valentin.
1: I must talk to you, monsieur. I must talk to you alone.
2: You have been attempting to talk to me alone all afternoon. What is it? Is it money? Are you about to request a loan? Tell my secretary I said to give you a few rubles.
1: I don't want your money.
2: Everybody wants my money. However, I do not intend that they shall get it. What do you want?
1: It concerns your daughter.
2: Irina? What about her?
1: Sir, all summer I have given music lessons to your daughter. Every Thursday. Every Thursday from 3 o'clock till five. I love her.
2: That is quite understandable. She is 17, unspoiled, exquisite.
1: Oh, but she loves me, sir. She loves me.
2: Does that surprise you? At her age, a girl must be in love with someone. In a few months, she will have forgotten you completely.
1: Monsieur Tregoran, I beg your permission to marry your daughter.
2: Marry? You are ridiculous, absolutely ridiculous. Young man, with my wealth, Irina would be a duchess, a princess. You would ask my daughter to share some dismal attic with you? There. I've seen your village wives with their red, raw knuckles and thick ankles. In a few months, Irina would hate you. Poverty is slavery. Money is power. Power is freedom. I would not...
3: I've been listening at the door. Do you forgive me, Father? Igor, I will always love you. Always.
2: Irina, will you listen to me?
3: It is you who is the slave, Father. You who live in fear. Fear that someone will take your gold. You'll never be free, Father, never. Because everything you love, even I, can be taken from you in the night.
2: Irina, permit me to observe that at your age, a girl is quite incapable of reason. She dreams or feels, but...
3: Igor, am I right?
1: I don't know. Tonight I am confused. Everything confuses me.
2: Well, it is time for me to join our guest to be the host. Monsieur Valentin, your aspirations to my daughter's hand are quite normal, but ridiculous.
3: My beloved, was he cruel to you?
1: He was right. You were a child with sweet dreams in your head. A year or so.
3: What then?
1: You will have forgotten even my name. And why shouldn't you?
3: Because I love you.
1: You would hate me for it. A village woman with a wrinkled face, with red knuckles and thick ankles. My wife must have the best of everything, the best.
3: She will have you for her husband.
1: If I had money, if I were rich, these fine friends of your father's would not dare look down their long, thin noses at me.
3: How long must I wait, Igor, for you to kiss me?
1: If I were rich, I'd show them what. Yes, Irina, and I will show you, too.
3: Oh, Igor!

0: Agor followed Irina into the ballroom, but went directly to a group where banker Trigorin was holding forth.
1: Madame Ravitch, permit me to insist on disagreeing with your point of view.
2: Yours too, Dr. Nodo.
3: A Christian state has no right to take a human life.
4: True, Doctor, true. Capital punishment is obsolete, Gregor. It is not civilized.
1: Did I say that it was? I say that capital punishment is more humane than life imprisonment. Solitary confinement for life is simply prolonged torture. Death by degrees.
3: Both are equally immoral.
4: Hear, hear.
1: You are all evading the issue. We are debating which is the more humane, not which is the less moral. Kovac, I need you.
4: What does your secretary know about it? Has Kovac ever been executed? No, he has not.
1: Kovac has experienced solitary confinement. You may ask him.
4: Mr. Kovac, do you consider solitary confinement so very dreadful? Say no, Mr. Kovac.
5: Madame, imagine that you were a fly. A fly in a black bottle. I think it was the 10th day of my confinement. The 10th day. That I went berserk.
1: There you are, my friends. Is not capital punishment more humane? Do we all agree that I am right?
4: What do you say, Monsieur Valentin?
6: I must disagree with Monsieur Trigorin.
1: You... What would a music teacher know of death and imprisonment?
6: I know I would choose solitary confinement to death.
1: Why?
6: To live under any conditions is better than to be dead.
1: In a cell? With never the sound of a human voice, in a silence never to be broken, as if the outer world had ceased to be? You're mad.
6: That is your opinion, sir. Had I books and a piano, I could be quite content in solitary confinement.
1: How little you know. You would go mad in a few months. In 5 years, you'd be dead.
6: I would still be there in 15 years.
1: There, that's absurd. I will wager you 2 million that you would not.
6: If you mean that...
1: I do. Ladies and gentlemen, bear witness. I stake 2 million rubles, 2 million rubles against 15 years of this young fool's life. Well, come, young man. 2 million rubles, riches, power. All that you have never had, that you never will have.
6: Agreed. 2 million rubles against my liberty for 15 years. Monsieur Trigorin, I accept your bet.
0: Thus came to pass this mad, cruel bet. At the dinner table, the hard, shallow worldlings discussed the bet as if it were a new, exciting game. The banker, spoiled by his vast wealth and power, was beside himself with joy and continued chaffing the young music teacher.
1: Eat, Valentin. Come, enjoy your last meal with the human race.
4: Is it not exciting, Irina? Dr. Nordhoff, tell the young man he must take his exercises every day.
3: Oh, yes. He must, yes.
1: Yes. In 15 years, he should become a veritable athlete. Irina, you're not eating.
4: Gregor, where is he to be incarcerated?
1: Oh, there is an old building once used as a grist mill on the back of my estate. Let him as much as open the door but once, and he will forfeit his 2 million.
5: The door is so near and so yielding, the temptation to open it will be unendurable.
1: Yes, it will poison his whole existence.
7: Valentine, I'm beginning to feel sorry for you.
6: I see no reason to feel sorry for me.
8: None of them feel sorry for you.
4: But I do, Irina. Gregor, may he write us letters?
1: If he wishes. But I must stipulate that he is to receive no letters. No current periodicals. Books? Yes.
3: He may see his guards and hear their voices?
1: No voice or face save his own. Young man, shall we call it off while there is time? Well?
6: I intend to stand by our agreement.
1: You see, my friend, my eloquence is nothing against his common greed for gold. Oh,
8: devils! All of you! Evil devils! Where is a single tear for him?

0: Midnight, my friends. This is the moment. We leave the young fool to his dreams of riches. Say your farewells.
1: Au revoir. Young man, I think I shall cry. It's like watching a ship sail.
2: Yes. Until we meet again in 15 years.
3: Thank you, Monsieur Valentine, for a most delightful evening at your new abode.
2: Well, you must come again in 15 years.
3: I shall count the days.
0: Look, Valentine, this sliding panel in the door. Everything your heart desires will be passed through it.
2: Irish linen, suits from London, truffles for breakfast. Ha! I shall live like a young lord. The hours will slip past in splendid indolence.
0: A note to Kovac will get you what you want. Anything you wish.
2: Monsieur Kovac. My fairy godmother, named Kovac.
4: Well, of course they had me in a small, dark cell, but you will still go mad.
5: Master! Master!
0: What is it, Yusuf?
5: Someone running up the path. A girl.
0: It will be Irina. Girls of her age are romantic. We will turn our backs while Irina sheds tears on this poor young fellow. Come. Come, everyone.
6: Eiko.
2: Hello, Irina. Hello.
6: Would you like a photograph of me? I've brought you one.
2: Oh, thank you. It's very thoughtful.
6: Eiko.
2: Yes?
6: I shall wait for you.
7: Irina! Come!
6: Eiko. I will wait for you forever. Goodbye. Goodbye. God keep you, Eiko.
2: Goodbye. Goodbye, Irina.
7: The door, Yusuf. Cork up our prisoner.
2: Yusuf. Yusuf. Yusuf is not garrulous. Years. 5,475 days. Add a few more days for leap years. I'll only be 40. Rich. How many men are rich at 40? Valentine, you are a lucky fellow.

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I'll push open the panel. Guard. 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I know you're there. Ivan.

0: During the first year, the prisoner suffered greatly from solitude and boredom. He read light fiction, planned elaborate meals which were given him. He spent considerable time before a mirror admiring his fine clothes. The sound of the piano was heard night and day. But during the second year, the music stopped. He exercised desperately, running at dog trot around his room until he dropped. In the fifth year, the guard, who could observe him through a peephole, reported that all he did was eat, drink, yawn, sleep, argue angrily with himself, and weep.
1: Irina, dearest, how does life fare for you? As for me, I'm surprisingly contented with my lot. Quite happy. 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

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I hear your sweet voice in the wind. I... Ah!

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Within the next 4 years, he had read 600 volumes, had mastered the accumulated wisdom of the ages.

Another year, and then another. The banker thought it strange that a man who'd mastered 600 weighty volumes in 4 years should have spent these last 2 years in reading one thin volume, the New Testament.

0: Then came the eve of the bet's settlement. Banker Gregor Trigorin paced from corner to corner of his study. Now and again he shot a desperate glance at Kovac, at the great clock whose every tick reminded him of a senseless bet made 15 years ago this very night. 15 years before, he had millions beyond counting. But now, in his old age, his reckless speculations had reduced him to the brink of ruin. Suddenly he stopped and said to Kovac,
1: "That cursed bet! Why did the man not die? He's only 40. He will marry, enjoy life, and I will look on like an envious beggar. No, it is too much."
2: "Well, if we still have time..."
1: "1 hour. In 1 hour it will be midnight. He will be free. I shall have to pay him his 2 millions.
2: Yes, the minutes are slipping through our fingers.
1: Yes, yes. Have you dispatched the telegram to London to Irina?"
2: "Yes, I sent it. If Irina is still at her aunt's house, she should receive it in the morning."
1: "Yes, yes. Her jewels will bring us the 2 million easily. But if I pay this fellow his 2 million, I will still be bankrupt. There is only one way of escape for me. The man must die. Eh, Kovac?"
2: "Well, we all must die sometime or other."

0: We're the guard.
1: I'll call Lucini. You, Saffron. Ivan.
0: Where are the rascals?
1: They're hiding from this wind someplace.
0: Yes, asleep in the greenhouse. That is good. They will be the first to be suspected. Come.
1: Yes, we should be near the door. I'll strike a match.
0: Yes. Open it, Kovac.
2: As the match went out, the door creaked open. In the prisoner's room, a candle burned dimly. The prisoner himself sat at a table, asleep, his back to the door. The banker tapped gently on the wall and waited. But the thin man in the chair did not awaken. As they tiptoed slowly toward the sleeper, the banker, his old heart beating wildly, whispered,
0: "When I nod, throw him on the bed. I'll hold a pillow on his face."
1: Yes, let's get this over with, Dad.
0: Wait.
2: On the littered table, beneath the prisoner's bent head, the banker saw a sheet of paper, on which was a note addressed to Monsieur Trigorin.
0: Come, before we kill him, let us read this. Yes. Bring a lamp to the door.
1: The lamp.
0: Hold the lamp higher.
1: Yes. What does it say?
3: Monsieur Trigorin, the banker. At midnight, I shall be free to mingle with my fellow men. For 15 years, I have diligently studied earthly life. In your books, I lived 1,000 lives. In them, I drank fragrant wine. I heard the song of sirens and the pipes of Pan. And beautiful women like clouds ethereal, created by your poet's genius, were mine to love. In your books, I conquered empires and worked miracles. And everything you strive for, I despise. You are mad and gone the wrong way. You take falsehood for truth and ugliness for beauty. I marvel at you who have bartered heaven for earth. I do not want to understand you. That I may show indeed my contempt for that by which you live, I renounce your 2 millions, which at one time seemed the opening of paradise to me. At 5 minutes before midnight, I shall leave this prison and thus break the stipulated terms of our agreement.
0: Here, Kovac. Put the note back on the table. We are saved. Go back.

0: Back through the snow and wind, the banker trudged, found Yusuf sleeping in the greenhouse, and then went to the study where the clock ticked off the few remaining minutes until midnight.
1: Why hasn't Yusuf come? We told him to raise his report to us the instant the prisoner left.
2: It is still 30 seconds until midnight, sir.
1: But the prisoner should be gone by now. Recall his note, Kovac. At 5 minutes to midnight, the beggar said, he would walk out of his prison.
2: I still think we should have killed him and made sure.
1: I was a fool, a soft-hearted, sentimental fool. I was convinced he meant what he wrote. I bet on him.
2: It's a bet I fear we have lost.
1: Yes. At the last moment, he has changed his mind. 2 million rubles. Of course he will change his mind. Who wouldn't?
2: Monsieur Tregaron, a thought occurs to me.
1: Well?
2: The prisoner might very well, quite logically, come directly here to claim his million.
1: Yes. Well, should he be that foolish, I think we know what to do. Echo back. Oh, come in. If it's the prisoner.
2: Yes, the prisoner.
3: Master, the prisoner has gone. At 5 minutes until midnight, Master.
1: Gone, Kovac, gone.
3: The master's money is quite safe.
2: Well, it would seem congratulations are in order, sir.
1: Yusuf, how did he seem? Which way did he go, the prisoner?
3: Gone into the night, the snow. Into the... I do not know where they were going.
2: They?
3: The two of them. But such peace on two faces I have never seen.
1: My daughter?
3: Yes. It was Mademoiselle Irina who drove up in the sleigh. Your daughter, Master.

0: 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Join us next week at the same time on EWTN for another episode of Family Theater Classic Radio. 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His mission was to entertain friends and family alike through his message that the family that prays together stays together. The voices you'll hear in many episodes...
1: Spreading the splendor of truth. 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
1: Hello once again, my friends, and I welcome you back as we continue on our 6-part conference series titled God Calls Us Constantly to Himself, taking place here in the beautiful Lower Crypt Church of the Shrine of the Most Blessed Sacrament of Our Lady of the Angels Monastery in Hanceville, Alabama, the home to the Poor Clare Nuns of Perpetual Adoration. This particular congregation having been founded by Mother Angelica, who is also foundress of the EWTN television network. We begin now with our 3rd conference in the 6-part series titled God Calls Us Constantly to Himself, with the talk itself having a similar title, God Calls Us Constantly to Himself, God in Search of My Love. And each one of us here has a right, based on the dignity that he or she has made in the image and likeness of God, each one of us has a right to say that my word. God calls us constantly to himself, God in search of my love. This is an article of our one holy Catholic and apostolic faith, that God indeed calls each one of us individually and personally as a loving God to himself. God in search of my love. For those of you just joining us for the first time, I'd like to recap the 6 titles. Again, this is the 3rd one we're about to begin. The first one was titled The Dignity of the Human Person, Made in the Image of God. The 2nd conference was titled The Necessity of the Spiritual Life, Rooted in that Image and Likeness of God. This 3rd one, again, about to begin, God Calls Us Constantly to Himself, God in Search of My Love. And number 4 will be titled The Communion of Saints. Number 5, In the Company of Sinners, Striving to Become Saints. That'll be a fun one because we'll be looking at particular issues, dependencies, and addictions of men and women who have lived who are now canonized saints. The lives of the saints are incredible because they live trials and tribulations just like we do. You know, and some of you think, well, Father Wade, you know, the saints are exemplars and they're put before us by Holy Mother Church to look to. And yes, they were holy individuals. But you know, Father Wade, the saints didn't have my spouse that I have. You know, the saints had spouses, but they didn't have my spouse. Oh, yes, they did. Read the life of Saint Rita of Cassia. You know, Father Wade, the saints had kids, Father Wade, but they didn't have my kids. All in their 30s now, and they've all left the church, and they've taken their spouse and their kids, my grandkids, with them, and they no longer go to Mass. Well, the saints had your kids. Read the life of Saint Rita of Cassia. Great woman saint, a married mother and wife. So the saints had your spouses, the saints had your kids, the saints had your issues, the saints had your dependencies, and the saints had your addictions. And they overcame them by realizing this great truth that God calls us constantly to himself, God in search of my love. And the 6th and final conference talk will be titled Fear of the Lord and Forgiveness of Injuries, Giving All to God. The Fear of the Lord and Forgiveness of Injuries, Giving All to God. My name is Father Wade Menezes, and I'm a member of the Fathers of Mercy, an itinerant missionary preaching order based out of South Union, Kentucky. The members of the Fathers of Mercy go into parishes for 1 week at a time, having been invited by the pastor of the parish, and we conduct the week-long traditional parish mission, kind of like a Catholic revival, if you will. And I'm sure that our name and address, mailing address for our missions, will appear on the screen at the end of the conference. If you or your pastor may be interested in having a parish mission, please contact our mission director. So God calls us constantly to himself, God in search of my love. I think it's necessary to begin with a prayer before we go into the heart of this talk. And then after that, recap our previous talk, talk number 2, titled The Necessity of the Spiritual Life. So I ask you to please bow your heads and to join me in prayer. In the name of the Father, and of the Son, and of the Holy Spirit.
2: Amen.
1: Almighty and ever-living God, made in your image, every human person is called to know, love, and serve you as his sole origin and end. We ask you to therefore instill in us a deep love, honor, and respect for the dignity of the human person and the sanctity of human life, as you call each one of us to eternal beatitude, that is, heaven for all eternity with you. We ask this through your Son, our Lord Jesus Christ, who lives and reigns with you in the unity of the Holy Spirit, one God forever and ever.
2: Amen.
1: Glory be to the Father, and to the Son, and to the Holy Spirit. Our Lady, help of Christians.
2: Pray for us.
1: To recap our second conference, I just want to reiterate a few quotes from some saints that are very beautiful in regards to this triune God that we ourselves individually and personally are made in the image and likeness of. St. Patrick says that our triune God is like a three-leaf clover. Three leaves, yet one clover. St. Ignatius of Loyola, the great Jesuit founder, says, "Our God is like three musical notes that form one harmonious sound." St. Basil the Great says that God fashioned man in his own image and likeness. He gave him knowledge of himself. He endowed him with the ability to think and to reason, which raised him above all other living creatures. Man alone has this dignity. The gases in the airs don't have it. The minerals in the rocks don't have it. The vegetative plants don't have it. The brute animals do not have it. Only human persons are made in the image and likeness of God. And we learned from the last conference that image refers to our rationality and intellect, the ability to freely make moral choices, either for or against God, for our own betterment or for our own detriment, for or against God, that we can live rightly with Him by making the right moral choices. And we learned that likeness refers to our ability to partake in a life of God's grace. And for Catholic Christians especially, that's living an active sacramental life, living the seven sacraments, those seven of the sacraments that are appropriate to your state in life, especially Eucharist and Penance. The sacrament of the Holy Eucharist and the sacrament of Penance are reconciliation, because we as established last talk, those are the only two sacraments out of the seven total that can be received both repetitiously and frequently. Two more of the sacraments, matrimony and the anointing of the sick, can be received repetitiously, meaning again, but they're not received frequently. They're not received daily. Okay, and then the last three sacraments, which bring us up to seven total, can only be received once. That's it. One time, because of the indelible mark or spiritual character they leave on the soul, and that is baptism, confirmation, and holy orders. So three sacraments can only be received once. Two more sacraments can be received repetitiously, but not frequently, and that's matrimony and anointing of the sick. But two of the sacraments, the last two, Eucharist and Penance, can be received both repetitiously and frequently, daily if you want them, provided that it's not scrupulosity leading you to daily penance or confession, but rather true, heartfelt, and balanced sorrow in your offense of Almighty God. St. Thomas Aquinas taught us in the last conference that the brute animals can procreate, but not love, because they're not made in the image and likeness of God, and God loves. Well, we learned that the brute animals can procreate, but they do not love. And we learned also that the angels can love, because they know God and they know us. We have some assigned to us individually, in fact. The angels can love, but they can't procreate, because they don't have bodies with which to procreate, because they're pure spirit. Only man, says St. Thomas Aquinas, only man, only the human person has the ability to both love and procreate. Therefore, recognize your dignity. St. Augustine says that God became man so that man may become like God. We quoted this quote from St. Augustine last conference to show us our dignity in the image and likeness of God. St. Basil the Great said, "God bestowed on us the dignity of His own divine nature and prepared for us a place of eternal rest where there will be joy so intense as to surpass all human imagination." That's that place of eternal beatitude. That place of eternal rest, precisely for all eternity. Heaven for all eternity. God is our sole origin. God is our sole end. And He's our sole end in that eternal beatitude, heaven with Him for all eternity. St. Gregory of Nazianzen, 4th century doctor, says, "God took on the poverty of my flesh so that I may gain the riches of His divinity." And we receive this divinity again by partaking actively in sanctifying grace, which comes to us primarily through the seven sacraments founded by Jesus Christ and established by Him within the authority of the bride, His bride, which is Holy Mother Church. Holy Mother, the Church. We learn that each person has moral rights and responsibilities precisely because they're made in the image and likeness of God. And these extend not only to the person individually, but also to persons as a whole because persons live in society. The human person is social by nature. In the book of Genesis, after God created everything and then man in the person of Adam, He looked at Adam, found no suitable helpmate for him, and said, "It is not good that man be alone." So He made him a suitable and complementary helpmate. So we know from the Old Testament, based on that passage, that God is social by nature. He is called to exist in communion with other persons. And by the way, individual personalities, which Lord knows we all have, individual personalities express themselves in communion among others. And every person is endowed with a personality. And personalities express themselves in social living. And in the New Testament passage, the fact that we know that we're social creatures by nature is that Jesus gives us the Lord's Prayer, the Our Father, in the plural. "Give us this day our daily bread, and forgive us our trespasses as we forgive those who trespass against us. And lead us not into temptation, but deliver us from evil." Jesus did not give us that prayer in the first person singular. "Give me this day my daily bread and forgive me my trespasses." No, because man exists in community. And our triune Godhead, although one God existent in three divine persons, exists in communion as a communion of persons. In fact, John Paul II says that human persons, especially in the family unit, husband, wife, and child, mirrors the Blessed Trinity in regards that both entities, the three divine persons and husband, wife, and child, both entities represent a communion of persons living in communion of love. And that brings us to the last thing we talked about in our last conference, conference number two. We talked about John Paul II's so-called theology of the body, where he takes the best of theology and the best of philosophy, even secular philosophy, and he harmonizes them, brings them together to posit what he calls his theology of the body, the defense of the human person from conception until natural death. And there's four main foundational principles of his theology of the body. Number one, the human person is made in the image and likeness of God. Number two, the human person has God as its sole creator and sole end. And number three, each human person is unique, precious, and unrepeatable. And number four, each human person must therefore be protected from conception until natural death. Now that's a very brief summation of his theology of the body, but it tells us the importance of the dignity of the human person from conception until natural death. And one of his greatest works, the Holy Father's greatest works, is Love and Responsibility, Human Sexuality in the Mind and Plan of Almighty God. Love and Responsibility. So it tells you where John Paul II's mind is in regards to the dignity of the human person. We come from God, we go back to God, and everything in between calls us to live rightly, to experience right living. So, with that now, we embark upon our third talk, God calls us constantly to Himself, God in search of my love, a very beautiful truth that each one of us here personally and individually can say. Before I do that, though, talk number two, the necessity of the spiritual life, I care to throw out right now some specific spiritual exercises that you can take on as a Christian, specifically a Catholic Christian, because these fall within our tradition, to help enrich your spiritual life, knowing that God has called you intimately to Himself, and constantly so, precisely because you're made in the image and likeness of Him who created you, and you're called back to Him. We talked about the importance of the sacraments. Can't be denied. Jesus Christ founded them and established them within the authority of the bride, His church, a church that we call Holy Mother. And just as Eve came from the side of Christ, we talked about the complementarity between the two sexes in our first talk, so did Holy Mother Church, the bride of Christ, the Eve of Christ, if you want to say that, came from His side as well. He is the bride and she is the bridegroom. And from her being born from His wounded side, we have the Divine Mercy devotion, we have the Sacred Heart devotion. All these things should be setting off bells and whistles in the minds of us Catholics, because this is part of our beautiful devotional life of the Church. But anyway, from the Church comes the seven sacraments. So, monthly confession. Again, these are just spiritual exercises that I'm throwing out at you. You now need to mull them over and see which ones are appropriate to you individually. Okay, but some should hold staple importance for all of us, regardless of our state in life. Monthly confession. Weekly Eucharist, which will be coupled, hopefully, will be coupled with your weekly Sunday obligation Mass. So monthly confession and weekly Eucharist. A weekly visit to the Blessed Sacrament. Hopefully a holy hour, but if not a holy hour, a 15-minute visit to the Blessed Sacrament. Okay? Daily Mass, if possible. Now, for example, I said I'm just going to throw these out at you, and then you individually have to mull them over and see which ones are appropriate to you. I doubt if daily Mass will be possible, for example, and I just say this hypothetically, for a homeschooling mother of eight. I doubt if she can make it to daily Mass. If she can, God bless her. Okay? But with all the faithfulness that she has to her daily duty as a homeschooling mother of eight, she may not be able to make it to daily Mass. Okay? But anyway, monthly confession, weekly Eucharist coupled with your Sunday obligation, a weekly visit to the Blessed Sacrament, hopefully a holy hour, but if not, a 15-minute visit to the Blessed Sacrament. Could the homeschooling mother of eight do that? Probably, if she could get away for a little bit for a 15-minute visit. Especially if her church has a perpetual adoration chapel that she has access to. Again, if possible, daily Mass. You ever notice that in big cities that have cathedrals, the cathedral daily Mass is usually at around 12:05 or 12:10? Very simple reason for that. That's to encourage daily Mass attendance by those in the working world. That's a beautiful thing that cathedral cities, cathedral churches or large parish churches within cities usually have a daily Mass Monday through Friday at 12:05, 12:10, just right after that lunch hour begins. You know, great stuff. You know, we Catholics have a lot of riches. We Catholics have a lot of riches, and we have a moral duty and responsibility to enkindle these riches and make them part of our life. I mean, let's enkindle them, you know. Let's set a fire underneath each one of them, the fire of the Sacred Heart, and get us going. Get us on fire for love of the Church. Four staple texts that should be in every Catholic home. Four staple texts out in the open. I don't mean in every Catholic home in the back bedroom that's the bedroom only for guests. I mean four staple texts in every Catholic home out in the room that gets most used by the family. And even if your children are all grown now and out of the house and you and your husband are now in your 60s, I don't care. These should still be four staple texts in your home, in the room where you and your spouse most gather. So that when those 30-something kids of yours do come home and visit mom and dad, they see that mom and dad have these four staple texts out in the open for everybody to see. Sacred Scripture, the Bible. Sacred Scripture, the Bible, try to read one chapter a day. You know, that's only a 2 or 3 minute exercise. If you do meditation time afterwards, it can be longer. But literally, just to read one chapter of Sacred Scripture a day, I'm throwing this out as a possible spiritual exercise for you, 2, 3, 4 minutes. That simple of an exercise. The Catechism of the Catholic Church. I talked about it in the last two talks. Sacred Scripture, Sacred Tradition, and the Sacred Magisterium. Right here. 2,000 years worth of Sacred Scripture, Sacred Tradition, like the Lives of the Saints, for example. And the Sacred Magisterium, which simply means the teaching authority of the Church, from the Latin magister, which means teacher. Okay? Catechism of the Catholic Church. Each paragraph is numbered. Each paragraph is numbered. 5 paragraphs a day. That's a 5 to 6 minute exercise. A 5 to 6 minute exercise. Know your faith. Tell yourself you're going to read 5 numbered paragraphs a day. And each time you do that, sit down with a brand new fat yellow highlighter. Highlight what stands out for you in your Catholic faith when you read the Catechism. Never sit down with the Catechism without a highlighter or some type of writing utensil with bright colored ink. I didn't know the Church taught that. Wow, I didn't know the Church taught that. There you go. Or, oh, gee, I knew the Church taught that, but I didn't know the specifics as to the why she taught it. Mark it up. So the Catechism of the Catholic Church. The Lives of the Saints. Get a good condensed version of the Lives of the Saints, where each saint's life is maybe a page and a half to 2 pages. Read one a week. Especially those saints that shared the same state in life as you. You mothers and wives, read the saints who were mothers and wives. You husbands and fathers, read the saints' lives who were husbands and fathers. Priests, nuns, single people, young people, read those saints who had the same state in life as you. Okay? Now, we benefit from reading all saints. Okay? I can benefit as a Catholic priest by reading the life of any saint of any state in life. So all I'm saying is, pay particular attention, however, to those saints who have the same state in life as you. And then the 4th staple text, Saint Faustina's Diary, Divine Mercy in My Soul. The Vatican, upon her canonization during the Great Jubilee Year 2000, just before she was canonized in April of 2000, and Saint Faustina is the first saint canonized during the Great Jubilee Year 2000. John Paul II purposely held off on all canonizations, purposely during the first 4 months, and he canonized her at the end of April, and specifically wanted to make her the first one, because he had been calling the threshold of the third millennium the threshold of mercy, or the millennium of mercy, or the new springtime of mercy. So he wanted her to be the first for a specific reason, and that was the reason. And the reason why he held off till the end of April is because he wanted to do it precisely on Divine Mercy Sunday, which is now the Sunday after Easter. And he wanted to do it on that day because of all she says about that day in her diary. So by his own volition, by his own act of the will, John Paul II held off and canonized her and made her the first saint canonized. But just before she was canonized, the Vatican, Sacred Congregation for the Causes of Saints, heralded Faustina's diary as, quote, one of the greatest works of mystical literature in the 2,000-year history of the Church. One of the greatest examples of mystical literature in the 2,000-year history of the Church. Well, that's good enough reason for me. Faustina's diary is going to be one of my 4 staple texts kept out in the open in the room where the family most gathers, and for me to promote that. So again, the 4 staple texts, Sacred Scripture, the Bible, 1 chapter a day. Catechism of the Catholic Church, try to read 5 numbered paragraphs a day. These are 5-minute exercises. Lives of the Saints, 1 per week, a good condensed version of the Lives of the Saints, where each saint's life is maybe a page and a half or so. And then Saint Faustina's Diary. And I recommend for Saint Faustina's Diary, 3 to 5 numbered paragraphs a day. Faustina's Diary is kind of like the Catechism in this regard. Each paragraph is numbered. Try to stay faithful to 3 to 5 paragraphs of Saint Faustina's Diary, Divine Mercy in My Soul. Beautiful reading. The next thing I want to point out to you as a possible spiritual exercise is the Rosary, 5 decades a day. You know, John Paul II, to commemorate the beginning of his Silver Jubilee as Pope, the beginning of his 25th year, which marked his 24th anniversary, he promotes the Rosary in a wonderful letter titled The Rosary of the Virgin Mary, Rosarium Virginis Mariae. And it's in this document from 2002, October 16th of 2002, that he posits for us to bring the rosary to a greater and more fuller completion of all the riches that are already there in it. Five new mysteries, the mysteries of light, the five luminous mysteries. So it adds five new decades. The Chaplet of Divine Mercy only takes about 6 or 7 minutes to pray, tied intimately to Faustina's diary. The rosary, by the way, John Paul II tells us that the rosary, 5 decades a day remains the norm. You don't have to pray all 15, or if you take on the new 5, all 20, you don't have to pray all 15 or 20 a day. The 5 joyful, the 5 sorrowful, the 5 luminous, and the 5 glorious. But he says, if you find yourself in a state of life like the elderly who are retired and no longer working, and you want to take on the rosary fully as your own particular devotion, he considers that a beautiful, heroic act to want to take on the rosary daily in full, especially for world peace. But he acknowledges that not everybody can do that, given their state in life and so forth. So he does say that 5 decades remain the norm. The Chaplet of Divine Mercy, a daily examination of conscience, preferably 2, one done at midday, just a couple minutes where you informally look at your day so far up till about the noon o'clock or 1 o'clock hour. Look at your day. What have you done so far? Were you really messed up? Boy, did I holler at that store clerk. Boy, was I short with that store clerk. Why was I so short? What was my patience not there? You know, where did I go wrong up till this point in the day? Just 1 or 2 minutes of briefly looking over your day, and then close that 1 or 2 minutes, which we call a particular examination of conscience. It's called a particular examine because you're looking at your day only particularly up until that noon o'clock or 1 o'clock hour. Close it with an act of contrition. Oh my God, I am heartily sorry for having offended thee. Or any form of the act of contrition. My Lord Jesus Christ, have mercy on me, a sinner. That's an act of contrition. It's a short one, but it's an act of contrition. My Lord Jesus Christ, have mercy on me, a sinner. And then your second and final examination of conscience is called the general examination of conscience. It's done at the end of the day before you retire, where you look at your whole day. That's why we call it the general examine, because you're looking at the whole day generally. And again, 1 or 2 minutes, where did I go wrong today? You know, all the things that I could have done better. Did I holler at my spouse? Did I holler unreasonably at my child? Did I need more patience with my family? Close this general examination of conscience also with an act of contrition. Or even better, I recommend, close the general examination of conscience at the end of the day. Close it specifically with the Confiteor from Mass. Confiteor is Latin for I confess. I confess to Almighty God and to you, my brothers and sisters, that I have sinned through my own fault, in my thought and in my words and what I have done and what I have failed to do, etc., etc., etc. Why do I recommend closing the general examine at the end of the day before you retire to bed? Why do I recommend you close the general examine specifically with the Confiteor from the sacred liturgy? Because if you do that, you will officially be closing each day of yours with an official prayer of Holy Mother Church from her sacred liturgy. You'll be officially closing each day of yours with a specific prayer of Holy Mother Church, specifically from her sacred liturgy.
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1: So again, monthly confession, weekly Eucharist, daily Mass if you can, a weekly visit to the Blessed Sacrament, if not a holy hour outside of Mass, maybe a 15-minute visit to the Blessed Sacrament, the four staple texts, Sacred Scripture, one chapter a day, the Catechism of the Catholic Church, 5 numbered paragraphs a day, Lives of the Saints, 1 per week, a condensed version, 1 or 2 pages, 1 a week, St. Faustina's Diary, 3 to 5 numbered paragraphs a day, one of the greatest works of mystical literature in the 2,000-year history of the Church, the Rosary, 5 decades a day, that's about 15 to 17-minute exercise, the Chaplet of Divine Mercy, 6 minutes, 7 minutes, when prayed reverently. 2 examinations of conscience, the particular examine and then the general examine. And then the ejaculatory prayers said throughout the day, the so-called short fervent aspiration prayers or the short fervent ejaculatory prayers. This is the last thing that I want to throw out to you as a possible spiritual exercise. And again, this whole list that I've given you of possible spiritual exercises, you now take them, you mold them over, and you see which ones are appropriate for you according to your state in life, based upon whether you're single, married, or a consecrated religious, retiree, or a worker, a laborer, okay, whether you're young or old. These are the points you're going to take into consideration when you mull over these spiritual exercises. But I want to end with the short, fervent, ejaculatory prayers said throughout the day. Why they're important? Before I tell you why they're important, there's two main reasons. Let's go through a couple of them. My Jesus mercy, 25 times a day. My Jesus mercy. You're putting on your seatbelt in your car. You're about to walk into the grocery store. My Jesus mercy, 25 times a day. Give thanks to the Lord, for He is good.
2: His mercy endures forever.
1: Our help is in the name of the Lord,
2: who made heaven and earth.
1: 25 times a day. O Mary, conceived without sin,
2: pray for us now and at the hour of our death.
1: My guardian angel,
2: protect me.
1: My guardian angel, protect me. Exactly. 25 times a day. Pick one and stick with it throughout the whole day, or pick one and stick with it throughout the whole week. These short, fervent ejaculatory prayers. O sacrament most holy, O sacrament divine.
2: All praise and all thanksgiving.
1: Correct. Beautiful. Each time you pass a Catholic church, honoring the real presence of Christ, body, blood, soul, and divinity in the Eucharist, O sacrament most holy, O sacrament divine, all praise and all thanksgiving be every moment thine. Each time you pass by a cemetery, whether it's Catholic or not, eternal rest grant unto them, O Lord.
2: And let perpetual light shine upon them.
1: This is the day the Lord has made. Jesus, Mary, and Joseph, protect me. Jesus, Mary, and Joseph, I love you, save souls. You know that JMJ at the top of the letters you write stands for Jesus, Mary, and Joseph. I love you, save souls. Mary, my mother, never abandon me. Immaculate Heart of Mary, pray for me. O Lord, hear my prayer. And let my cry come unto thee. How about this one? My Lord Jesus Christ, make me a saint. My Lord Jesus Christ, make me a saint, especially in times of temptation and trial. You know, there's nothing prideful in that. There's nothing prideful in that at all. You're saying, my Lord Jesus Christ, get me to heaven. Because everybody in heaven's a saint. We established that in one of the previous talks. You know, not everybody in heaven is a canonized saint, but everybody in heaven is a saint. My Lord Jesus Christ, make me a saint. Especially in times of temptation. Now, two main reasons why these short, fervent, ejaculatory prayers are good. Number one, they're practiced by way of an act of the will. They're not practiced or said or done based on emotion. Spiritual feel good. Gee, I feel so good today, spiritually holy, I'm going to say these prayers. No. Because they're so quick and fervent, you can just do them by an act of the will that can actually soon become habitual. And because it's a good habit, it becomes a virtue. Bad habits are vices. Remember, habits in and of themselves are neutral. It depends on what their object is and what their end is, that the habit becomes either a good habit, which makes it a virtue, or if it's a bad habit, it becomes a vice. Okay? So it depends on their object and their end as to whether they're good or bad. But because they're so short, they're quickly said, you can memorize them easily. It soon becomes habitual to say these short, fervent, ejaculatory prayers throughout the day. Again, you're walking in the grocery store. You're putting on your seatbelt. You're making breakfast for your kids. You're right after you've kissed your husband goodbye. He's off to work. You could say, his guardian angel, protect him. It's a quick, fervent prayer said throughout the day. So they're done by an act of the will. They're not based on emotion. They're based on the will. You're saying them quickly and fervently, and those acts of the will soon become habitual, and they become virtuous because they have a good end. Okay? So they're done by an act of the will. And number two, the short, fervent aspiration prayers, or the so-called short, fervent ejaculatory prayers. They help us practice the presence of God throughout the day. They help us practice the presence of God throughout the day. Why? Because you're saying them throughout the day. You're saying them 25 times a day. Jesus, Mary, and Joseph, I love you, save souls. Pick one and stay with it. Okay? So, these are some spiritual exercises, again, that I throw out at you, and I ask you to mull them over and to find which ones are appropriate to you according to your state in life. Okay? You need to stay faithful to your spiritual exercises, almost in a regimented fashion. Not in a regimented fashion that makes you neurotic, but a regimented fashion that makes you faithful to daily duty in regards to your spiritual exercises. If upon your waking hour, if that's the best time, because you have a large family, let's say, if upon your waking hour is the best time to sit yourself down in your comfortable chair in your living room, when everything's still dark and quiet in the house, and read that one chapter of sacred scripture each day, then by gosh, do it. Be regimented in that regard. Tell yourself, this will be my act upon waking, right after I make my morning offering to the Sacred Heart of Jesus and the Immaculate Heart of Mary. I'm going to read that one chapter a day. It only takes 2 to 3 minutes, followed by another 2 minutes or so of meditation, and I've done my chapter a day of sacred scripture. It takes effort and it takes regimen to keep you faithful. Why? Because as the body and soul are intimately linked, they also kind of have a friction with one another now and then. So what happens on those days when the soul doesn't feel spiritually fervor? Well, the body's going to say, to heck with this. I don't want to sit down in a recliner chair for 7 minutes and read a chapter of scripture and follow it up with 2 more minutes of meditation. But if you make an act of the will that you're going to do it, come dry and arid times or spiritual fervoring times, you're going to be faithful to it regardless. Remember, do not build the spiritual life on the emotions. You build your spiritual life through acts of the will. And the emotions will link up with that will sooner or later, and you will have your times of spiritual consolation. God wants us to be faithful. One of Mother Teresa's most famous quotes is that God does not ask us to be successful, He asks us to be faithful. So we need to be faithful to our spiritual exercises. And we do all these spiritual exercises, the ones that are appropriate to us. And again, I by no means expect you to take all these on. I know that's a full plate. But according to your state in life, you'll take on what you can. But the reason why we want to take on these spiritual exercises is precisely because we know the truth of our Christian faith, that God indeed calls us constantly to Himself. In his document, Tertio Millennio Adveniente, the document on the coming of the third millennium, John Paul II states this in paragraph 7. In Jesus Christ, God not only speaks to man, but also seeks him out. The incarnation of the Son of God attests to the fact that God actually goes in search of man. It is a search which begins in the heart of God and which culminates in the incarnation of the Word, of God becoming man and entering into man's world. So the fact that the incarnation even took place, the incarnation itself per se, is an act of God coming out to man. God becoming man in human nature, although he retains his divine personage, it shows that God comes out to man and thus draws man to himself. So the incarnation, according to John Paul II in the document on the coming of the third millennium, shows this very beautifully, that God constantly calls us to himself because he came to us. He came to us. Christianity is the only religion which believes that God searches for man, allures man, and leads man into the quiet of the desert to speak to him in the silence of his heart. You know, only Christianity sees its God as a very personal, loving God that calls the human creature to himself. The Eastern religions don't see God in this light. The New Agers surely don't see God in this light, because they don't even see God as personage, as three divine persons in one God, which we do. Now, why would Christianity be the only religion that sees its God as a personal, loving God who actually goes out to man and allures him and calls him constantly to himself? The reason why Christianity is the only religion that sees its God in this light is because Christianity is the only religion that sees its God as a communion of persons living in community. And because God himself constantly goes out to himself, the Father goes out to the Son goes back to the Father. The Father and the Son together go out to the Holy Spirit, and the Holy Spirit returns back to the Father and the Son. Because there's all this going on between the three divine persons, we believe, as social creatures, creatures called to live in communion as well, made in the image and likeness of that same God who's in communion amongst himself and three divine persons, we believe that this God of ours personally calls us into communion with him because he himself is communion. Each one of the three divine persons with the other two. Okay. St. Thomas Aquinas very brilliantly talks about the active generation of God. That's the Father going out to the Son. The passive generation of God is the Son going back to the Father. The active spiration, which means to breathe forth, that's where we get the word spirit from. The active spiration of God is the Father and Son going out to the Holy Spirit. And the passive spiration of God is the Holy Spirit returning back to the Father and the Son. My friends, this is three divine persons in a very intimate communion. A communion that we share in, living in communion ourselves as social beings. You know, this is great stuff. I love this stuff. You know, if we could get this out, there would be less wars. That man is called to love. The most innate and fundamental vocation of the human person is to love. This is great stuff. These are our time-honored truths of 2,000 years since the coming of Christ. Our God is a personal God. There's a beautiful passage from Hosea chapter 2, verse 16 from the Old Testament. The prophet says, "So I will allure her.

the nun or to the sister as his bride. Jesus Christ specifically talking to the nun or sister as his bride. So I will allure her, I will lead her into the desert and speak to her heart. But the church fathers of the first 7 centuries, many of them see this just generically as God speaking to the soul, whether male or female, God speaking to the individual human person, the individual soul, and alluring the soul into the desert to have intimate communion with the soul, knowing that we are called to have that communion with God. We believe in that God is calling us constantly to himself. We believe that it is God who has chosen us, not that we have chosen him. God is always the primary mover, and we need to remember this. God is always the primary mover. Jesus says in John chapter 15, "It was not you who chose me, but I who chose you, and appointed you to go and bear fruit that will remain, so that whatever you ask the Father in my name, he may give you. And this I command you, love one another." That love of the human person, that the human person is called to have, often seems to come back. Okay? So God is always the primary mover. He goes out to us. It is he who has chosen us, not us who have chosen him. Okay? So therefore, our life isn't our own. Aha! We have an argument now here for the defense of human life. It's not our own life. We haven't chosen it. We haven't chosen to exist here. It is God who has chosen us, not we who have chosen him. God is always the primary mover. Capital P, capital M. God is always the primary mover in the life of grace. Now, individual man is a very active responder to that. Man has an important role as actively cooperating, co-operating with God in striving to live a life of sanctifying grace, partaking of the divine nature of God, especially through living the sacramental life worthily. Man has an active role in working with God, but man is not his own primary mover. God is always the primary mover. It is God who has taken the initiative to save us. It is not us who have taken the initiative to be saved by him. Let me repeat that. It's very important. It is God who has taken the initiative to save us. My gosh, he sent his only son to do this. It is God who has taken the initiative to save us. It is not us who have taken the initiative to be saved by him. Basically, my friends, this whole truth of God as primary mover, that we don't move ourselves, this is the Catholic doctrine of grace. God is always the primary mover. St. Augustine sums up the Catholic Christian doctrine of grace very eloquently in one line. He says, "Without God, I can't, but without me, God won't." Without God, I can't. See, God's the primary mover. Without God, I can't. But without me, God won't. See, I'm a secondary principle, an active cooperator, but a secondary principle nonetheless. Why? Because God's the primary principle. Without God, I can't. Without me, God won't. And we're called to the spiritual life because the spiritual life will help foster this communion with God. And St. Catherine of Siena, a great doctor of the church, along with Augustine, one of the great female doctors, I quoted her in an earlier conference, she says very eloquently, in summing up the Catholic Christian doctrine of grace, "The God who made you without your cooperation will not save you without your cooperation." The God who made you without your cooperation will not save you without your cooperation. Going back to Hosea chapter 2 from the Old Testament, "I will espouse you to me forever." God speaking to the soul. "I will espouse you to me forever. I will espouse you in right and in justice, in love and in mercy. I will espouse you in faithfulness and fidelity, and you shall know that I am the Lord your God." That espousal imagery, that espousal terminology, "I will espouse you in fidelity, and you shall know that I am the Lord your God." St. Paul exhorts all of us, "Father, may I grasp fully with all the holy ones, the saints. Father, may I grasp fully with all the holy ones the breadth and the length and the height and the depth of Christ's love,
and experience this love.

0: of in my own individual life. My friends, God does call us constantly to Himself. God in search of my love. And each one of us can say that. He's given us His Son by sending Him incarnate in a manger in Bethlehem. And He's also given us the church born as the bride from His Son's own side. We are called to remain loyal sons and daughters of Holy Mother Church, loyal brothers and sisters of Jesus Christ Himself, and loving sons and daughters of the Father, and ask and beseech the Holy Spirit to enter into our lives. I close now with a short passage from Sacred Scripture, from 1 Corinthians, the words of St. Paul. And this will be our closing prayer for this conference. St. Paul says, "But I shall show you a still more excellent way," meaning of living. He says, "If I speak in human and angelic tongues, but do not have love, I am a resounding gong or a clashing cymbal. And if I even have the gift of prophecy and comprehend all the mysteries and all of knowledge, even if I have all the faith so as to move mountains, but yet in all these things do not possess love, I am nothing. If I give away everything I own, and if I hand my body over so that I may boast, but do not have love, I gain nothing. Therefore, love is patient, love is kind, it is not jealous. Love is not pompous, it is not inflated, it is not rude, it does not seek its own interests." Remember, love is other-centered, it's not self-centered. "Love does not seek its own interests. Love is not quick-tempered. It does not brood over injuries. Love does not rejoice over wrongdoing, but rather rejoices with truth." Truth! The truths of our one holy Catholic and apostolic faith. "And it bears all things, believes all things, hopes all things, endures all things. Love never fails." So faith, hope, and love remain. And of these three, the greatest one of these is love. God calls us constantly to Himself by giving us His love. And He yearns as Father, Son, and Holy Spirit for our own love towards Him. God bless you. In the name of the Father, and of the Son, and of the Holy Spirit. Amen.
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3: Between 1940 and 1960, the size of the Catholic Church doubled in the United States.
4: Did Fulton Sheen have a hand in that? I'm sure he did. Probably to a degree that would astound us.
5: He really was one of the most important evangelists in the history of the United States. He may have more souls to his record than anybody else in our nation.
6: He's John the Baptist in the 20th century. And no one can chart that. I've heard numbers, hundreds of thousands, maybe a million or more.
7: And that he never missed an opportunity to lead someone to Christ. Whether that be to engage a Hollywood star, to engage a waitress.
5: He would talk to cab drivers. He would talk to hobos, nurses. Sometimes I try to hide behind a book in an airport. But he never hesitated to engage people and bring them to the Lord.
8: He used to have little tiny crucifixes that he always carried with him. And he gave one to a Jewish gentleman. And he said, "I'm going to give you a gift." And he said, "You'll have to find out who his father is. His mother is Jewish," he said. and so is he. And he gave him the crucifix. And the next day the man came back and he said, I know who he is. And he knew who Jesus was on that cross.
3: However, Fulton Sheen refused to take credit for any conversions. He said, I happen to be walking under the trees where the apples are ripe. I sometimes get credit for growing them, or even plucking them. But I didn't grow the apples. God did. By 1948, Fulton Sheen had written 36 books. He also made his first television appearance on a local New York station. Stage lights melted the candles. The cameraman frequently tripped over wires and the audio was terrible. Yet the director described Sheen as magnetic and made for the medium. Sheen also took his first global tour as a guest of Francis Cardinal Spellman, the Archbishop of New York. While speaking on that tour, Fulton often drew crowds in the tens of thousands.
7: He was received like a rock star. Literally, they'd line the streets, screaming at his name, welcoming him to Australia.
3: During his stay in Melbourne, a woman wrote to Sheen that her husband had left the church decades before. Sheen called the man, and shortly after their meeting began receiving his confession. The group made additional stops throughout the Pacific Rim, leading Fulton to write in his diary, a visit like ours gives one an entirely different impression of the world, enlarges a point of view, develops sympathy for others, and makes one mission-minded. And mission-minded is exactly what Fulton Sheen was about to become.
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16: The Immaculate Conception is a Catholic dogma that many Protestants have a hard time accepting. They claim it shouldn't be believed because it's not found in the Bible. But I beg to differ. Recall how after the fall in Genesis 3:15, God promised to set enmity between the woman and Satan, between the woman's seed, the Messiah, and Satan's seed. This separation from Satan means the woman's not tainted by sin in any way. Moreover, woman seems to be a title for Eve in her pre-fall state, as is the case in Genesis 2:23. She isn't called Eve until after the fall in Genesis 3:20. So who's this new woman? It's the mother of the Messiah, Mary. So just like the first woman was created without original sin, so too the new woman, Mary, was created without original sin. That's to say, immaculately conceived. I'm Carlo Broussard with the Ready Reason for Catholic Answers, Catholic.com.
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21: Well, hello and welcome back to the Journey Home program. I'm your host tonight here on this program, and we have this great privilege once again here on EWTN to hear a story of conversion, a story of how the Lord continues to lead one of his sons deeper and deeper to the faith, and we're grateful to be here tonight to hear that story. We're joined by Father Randy Sly, who is a former charismatic Episcopal bishop and now a priest of the personal ordinariate of the chair of St. Peter. Father, finally got you on the show.
22: Yes, John Mark, it's so good to be with you.
21: You too, Father. We've been in contact for many years, and yeah, the last time we connected, it was down in Houston.
22: At the installation of our new bishop.
21: That's right, yeah. Bishop Lopes, yeah. But we've been meaning to have you on the show for a long time, and so it's great for it to finally happen.
22: Oh, I'm great. Glad to be here.
21: Yeah. Well, let me step out of the way. Go way back to the beginning. Where did your story start?
22: Oh, my goodness. Well, I probably need to go way back to the growing up in the Episcopal Church.
21: Right.
22: And in growing up in the Episcopal Church, I was really active in the church. I was an altar server. In fact, I received the equivalent of the Congressional Medal of Honor for altar servers because at midnight mass on Christmas Eve, I was a torchbearer and I was going up the steps to the altar, and I kicked the bottom of the torch, and all of the wax came down on my face, and I kept walking forward.
21: Man.
22: So, I loved being in the church, and that was kind of the start, I think, of a calling that would come to fruition many years later. But then, like many kids, when I was in high school, I began to kind of diminish my interest in the faith. I got involved in playing in a rock band in high school, playing dances and everything, and ended up as a radio disc jockey.
21: Wow.
22: I started just as I was ending high school. I had already been working for a radio station. And kind of as I got into being a rock disc jockey, that world kind of pulled me in, and my faith and a lot of other things kind of diminished. And so that was the world I lived in. I was going to college, and I was working as a rock jock and all of that. And I learned an interesting lesson, and that is that if you don't do your work and if you don't go to class, you don't get good grades. And this was back in the late 60s, and so it was the Vietnam War was going on. I ended up getting eligible for the draft, and I thought, well, I'm going to join the Navy so that I don't get drafted. So I won't go to Vietnam. So I joined the Navy. The Navy sent me to Vietnam on board a destroyer. And it was there that I think the first step on my journey happened, and that was I learned I was mortal. Hmm. You know, I was like 20 years old.
0: Right.
22: All of a sudden, I walked into the receiving terminal in Da Nang, Vietnam, and there were guys my age. They were on the floor there. They were bleeding. They were missing parts of their body, and I thought, I might not get out of here.
0: Yeah.
22: So my time in the Navy was really a time of growing up. It was a time of really being more aware of myself, my mortality, and everything else. And also, it kind of straightened out the kind of distorted priorities that I had as a rock disc jockey, where I was really into ego and all kinds of things having to do with just my own popularity. And it was out of that that during my last part of Vietnam, I was then stationed in Pearl Harbor, Hawaii. And one day I was walking down the beach. This was after being stationed there for about a year and about ready to come out of the Navy. And I came across this band on a beach down in Waikiki, and they were playing music. And so I thought, well, this is cool. So I sat down to listen to them. And they were playing great music, but it wasn't about losing your girlfriend or the hot rod that you were driving or anything like that. It was about the Lord. And I thought, this is really interesting. So I sat down and listened to them for a long time. A guy got up and spoke. And then afterward, a couple of the members of the group came and sat down with me by the palm tree where I was kind of sitting there in the sand. And they began to talk to me about why they were there. And they were from a church in Los Angeles, California, wanting to share about Jesus. And I said, well, I grew up in the church. Yeah. You know, I was an altar server and I did this. I was in the youth group. And they said, yeah, well, we wanted to tell you about Jesus and how he died on the cross. And they were going, I said, yeah, I remember midnight mass on Christmas Eve. This was going on. And I loved talking with them. And it took me about a day because I came back and talked to them more.
0: Yeah.
22: And at that point, I realized something, that I was talking about the building and they were talking about the occupant.
0: Right.
22: So I was walking down the beach going to meet with them later on that second day, I think it was. And I just said, you know, I prayed for the first time probably in years other than, Lord, get me out of Vietnam without dying.
0: Yeah.
22: And I said, Lord, I don't know what this is all about, but I want to give you my life. And wham, I had one of those St. Paul on the Damascus Road experiences. I know it doesn't happen to everybody, but it did happen to me. I was literally changed from the inside out. My whole everything, I mean, all I could do was love the Lord and serve him. Mm-hmm. I went out and I bought a Bible and started reading the Bible. And so I came back from Vietnam a completely changed individual.
0: Yeah.
22: I went back to work at the radio station, but I realized that that was no longer going to be the call in my life. I went back to college and actually did well, you know, graduated on the dean's list and graduated with a degree in philosophy and religion. Wow. From Spring Arbor University up in Michigan. And I was at that time still working as a rock and roll DJ, and I was doing a program, a documentary called Profile Battle Creek. It was basically, we had Kalamazoo, Battle Creek, Lansing, that area of central Michigan. And I was interviewing this guy and this girl who were president and vice president of their youth group. And they were doing missions in downtown Battle Creek, witnessing to the motorcycle gangs. They were doing all kinds of things, handing out this thing they called the truth paper and just doing evangelization. So I interviewed them on that program. We had a blast. And then the girl called me that night. She said, would you be interested in coming and visiting our church? Now, I had gone back to the Episcopal Church, but this was at a time of real upheaval in the Episcopal Church. It was the time of Bishop Pike and everything. And there wasn't a whole lot of, there was a lot of confusion and not a lot of strong ministry in what I was experiencing now in my life.
0: Right.
22: So I went to this Wesleyan Methodist church, and I fell in love with the fact that they loved the Lord the way I love the Lord. And so I got involved in that church. And in fact, the girl that I interviewed became my wife.
0: Wow.
22: So it was kind of an interesting thing how that all developed. And we'll be married 50 years this this coming November.
0: Congratulations.
22: So I was on a journey, and I became a part of the Wesley Methodist Church, became involved in, it was the pastor called it his group of preacher boys.
0: Yeah.
22: And so I was going to go to on in ministry, and was going to be ordained to become a Wesleyan Methodist pastor. Went to seminary, went to Asbury Theological Seminary in Wilmore, Kentucky, and graduated from there. It was an amazing experience there at the seminary. Graduated with my Master of Divinity degree, and I thought that I would actually go into a ministry of radio and TV because that was my background. But the Lord had other plans, and I ended up pastoring a church, although media, communications, radio, television has always been a part of the background of what I did, but became a pastor in the Wesleyan Methodist Church, and was there for a number of years, ending up in Manhattan, Kansas, because as a Protestant, I mean, you can go everywhere. I was in Michigan, then I was down in Tulsa, Oklahoma, and ended up in Manhattan, Kansas. And it was really during my time in Manhattan that something began to change in me again. I would go to our church, and especially we were very different. Most Wesleyan Methodist churches had communion about once every 6 months. We had it every month. And I can remember vividly having our communion services, and all of a sudden I began to miss my Episcopal upbringing, the beauty, the liturgy, the dignity with which communion was being offered. And I began to integrate just little pieces of that into what I was doing. And I thought, this is crazy. You know, I'm cutting edge evangelical, you know, we're kind of moving forward. Why am I longing to return to something historic? So I thought, you know, what I need to do is to destroy any bit of love that I should have for my historic upbringing in the Episcopal Church. So I began to read books that would basically diminish that. I read books on worship and moving into more of a charismatic realm or other types of things, praise and worship books. But there was still something haunting me, and I thought, you know what I'm going to do? I'm going to pick an author that I love that I know wrote a book that had to do with liturgy, and I bet he's the one who's going to help me understand that I can just do away with it. C.S. Lewis. He was an Anglican, but he was way ahead of his time, I thought. So I had this book called Letters to Malcolm, Chiefly on Prayer. I began reading the book, and I read the first chapter, and I realized I was really undone. Because in the first chapter...
0: It's going to be a common experience reading C.S. Lewis.
22: Yeah, exactly. I was really undone because he starts out the book. Now, this is my paraphrase of it, but it's, my dear Malcolm, before we begin to talk about prayer, I need to tell you why I love the liturgy so much. And I went, oh, no. But I kept reading. And he talked about the fact, he said, you know, the thing I love about liturgy is it keeps me focused on God, that I am not surprised by what is happening in the service. And I began to think about the kind of worship services that I put together for my people and how much surprise there was. And he began to talk about that. And then one of the things he said that just really killed me, he said, remember, my dear Malcolm, our Lord said, feed not my sheep, not experiment on my rats. And I thought about how much I had done that in the middle of a service, I would change what we're doing because I didn't see the people engaged. And I thought, I've got to do something to pull them back in order for them to enter in. And what I realized, I was pulling them toward me, not toward the Lord.
0: That's so interesting, right? It reminds me of examples in the Old Testament, right, where do we really trust the Lord to work through the things he's commanded us, the promises he's made, the structures that he's set up? And there's always this urge that I need to take it into my own hands. And certainly there's a part of it that we'll get more into the charismatic part. There's a part of where we do bring ourselves into it, but there's always this temptation to go too far and like, I need to make this happen. I need to
21: to bring about the fruit here. Yeah,
22: exactly. And I can't remember where I read about this, but fire needs to burn in a fireplace.
21: Yes.
22: It can't burn as on an open field because it's going to be a grass fire. It'll going to go everywhere.
21: Right.
22: And so I realized at that point that the liturgy provided that fireplace, those boundaries that will take me where I need to go and let the fire burn hot and white, mm-hmm. but to do it in a proper structure.
21: Yeah.
22: And so that took me on my journey toward coming back, I think, to my... Now, for me, historic was Anglicanism
21: right.
22: at that point. That was my reference point. As I looked at the Episcopal Church, I didn't feel like with what I had in my heart now as an evangelical, I wasn't in a place geographically where I was with a lot of the Episcopal churches that were kind of moving that direction. And so I began to look for other ways to go. And I looked at the continuing churches that were out there. And I also looked at Orthodoxy as a possibility and talked, in fact, with a guy by the name of Peter Gilquist, who was in town. And we spent many hours together just talking about some things. In fact, he was one who really put the final nail in the coffin for me, so to speak, on what I was looking for and moving forward. Because we were talking about liturgy, and I said, you know, Father Peter, when I was growing up, I really felt like I was the victim of dead liturgy.
21: Right.
22: And he said, you've got to remember, liturgy cannot be dead or alive. It's either true or false. It's the people doing it that are dead or alive. And I realized, okay, I was the dead person. Mm. The liturgy was true. And so again, that was one of the things that kept propelling me forward. And I was doing some writing at the time because I had found some other people. I was living in Kansas City at the time. We moved from Manhattan, Kansas to Kansas City because I had found a group of people that were kind of on the same journey. And we started writing about what we call the convergence of streams. And the convergence of streams was a concept that was basically one where the evangelical, the charismatic, and the liturgical sacramental needed to be joined together to form the one mighty river of God. And that's what God was doing, is bringing these three rivers together. And so I was writing about convergence worship and had worked with, now the name escapes me, Robert Weber from Wheaton College was doing a set of commentaries, and he had me write on convergence worship with this friend of mine who was on the journey with me, Wayne Posada. And so we began to publish these things. And I got a call from a guy in California, Bishop Randolph Adler. And he called me one day and he says, I've been reading what you're writing, because it ended up coming out in one of the Charisma publications called Worship Today. And he said, I'd like you to fly to California because we've begun a new denomination called the Charismatic Episcopal Church, and we are integrating all three of the things that you're talking about in one place. So I went out to California and met with them, and this was in the first stages. In fact, they had just been written up in, I think it was Charisma Magazine, or Worship Today, I think it was their other publication. There was an article by Paul Thigpen, who later converted,
21: right.
22: called Ancient Altars, Pentecostal Fires, and the Charismatic Episcopal Church was highlighted as one of the denominations that was kind of moving this direction. So I had flown to California and met with them and began and really felt like I was a part, heart in heart, with what they were doing.
21: Right, many people.
22: Yeah, it was. We were getting phone calls even that weekend when I was visiting. They were getting phone calls and letters. This was before the days of email. People that wanted to know more about what was going on. So I was kind of there in the office helping out, and we really felt a bond. And after some time and everything, they asked if I would be willing to submit myself for ordination in the Charismatic Episcopal Church. And my wife and I prayed about it, and we said, yes, we would be glad to do this. At this point, I was pastoring an independent church in Kansas City who was on that same journey. So little did they know, all of a sudden, they were going to become a part of something brand new. I was ordained a priest in the Charismatic Episcopal Church, and we became one of the early parishes helping to form this new denomination that was Anglican in form, But again, with the evangelical and charismatic streams kind of flowing as a part of what we were doing, we were using the Book of Common Prayer, the hymnals, and the things that were a part of Anglicanism at the time. Later, I was consecrated a bishop, and I think by this time, I was still in Kansas City area, had been consecrated a bishop, and then later moved to the east to begin to develop the eastern seaboard, the Middle Atlantic area, and was named an archbishop with a denomination. So I served them for 14 years.
21: We're talking tonight with Father Randy Sly, former Charismatic Episcopal Bishop. I just wanted to put the name out there again, especially for the radio audience listening. Father, before we go any further, I mean, what was your sense of the Catholic Church from your childhood and throughout all this? I mean, was there any sense that some of this stuff looked a little bit like that, or is that still foreign territory?
22: Well, we looked a lot, of course, like the Catholic Church, and I had a few friends that were Catholic, and I went to Mass with them, but most of that was pre-Vatican II.
21: Right.
22: So my experience was more the Latin Mass, the Tridentine Mass. Later on, though, of course, I saw myself as Catholic light.
21: Right.
22: Because in the Charismatic Episcopal Church, we affirmed all seven sacraments, which is different from the Episcopal Church USA and their tenets. We affirm transubstantiation, although we really use the term real presence as our understanding of that. We used many of the prayers, even the prayers from the Roman Missal, a lot of times for our Mass. I would say the big points that tripped us up would be the Holy Mother, Marian theology would be a biggie.
21: Okay.
22: And, of course, we were not in communion with the Holy Father. I was a part, in fact, in the latter part of my time with the CEC with three other bishops and, or two other bishops, and the three of us were working with a dialogue with the Catholic Church to get to know us better, because we envisioned something like what later became the Ordinariate, although we saw it more as intercommunion rather than being one of the parts of the Latin Rite. And so we were working with Cardinal Keeler in Baltimore at the time, and his theologian, canon theologian, and a few others, a canon lawyer, looking at who we are and everything. And so we had begun this dialogue that brought me more deeply into the Catholic world. So it moved from Catholic light to seeing ourselves as having Catholicity, but not in full communion, and of course, still the Marian piece was a was a big piece.
21: What was the extent of this of the movement? Like how large was the CEC?
22: The CEC back in the 90s when I was involved, and I left in 2006. I don't know if it was official, but we were called by a number of publications the fastest growing denomination in the world at the time. We were international. We had churches in Europe, Africa, and Asia. And so it was an opportunity for us. I did a lot of traveling internationally for the church. We were growing very fast in the United States as well. And so it was an exciting time, and we really saw ourselves as really being used by God in an amazing way, particularly to introduce to evangelicals and charismatics the liturgical way.
21: Right.
22: And most of the movement, although we had some from liturgical denominations that became a part, we had mostly evangelicals, charismatics that came in that really embraced the fullness of what we were talking about.
21: I was going to ask about what was the reaction of other, you know, evangelical groups at the time, other Protestant groups at the time to that.
22: They were scratching their heads, wondering why in the world would you want to confine yourselves to a liturgy? Why would you use that? Why would you want? And again, it was an opportunity to talk about fire in the fireplace.
21: Right.
22: And those types of things. Plus, it was an opportunity to introduce evangelicals and charismatics who were a part of modernity at that point, where history really didn't play a part in many of their understandings of things. For many people that I talked to, I mean, 1500 and the Reformation was kind of as far back as they went. But you begin talking about the church fathers, you begin talking about the early church, the liturgy, the Eucharist, and all of the ways in which that played a part historically in the church. And they went, wow, this is exciting. And came on the journey.
0: Yeah, and you mentioned too that you'd experienced sort of pre-Vatican II Catholicism, which, I mean, that obviously there's a whole can of worms and those topics to get into, but certainly the Holy Spirit had in the Catholic Church, was trying to bring renewal as well. Mm-hmm. That there was, you know, not that it was there was something bad, but that there needed to be this renewal in mm-hmm. in liturgy and worship as well. And so it's interesting to see that happening. You know, from the perspective in the church, seeing that happen in other groups as well at that time.
22: Yeah. And there were two particular people that I think represented the church to me so well that were really contributing to my journey. Yeah. The first was when I was in seminary. I was doing my chaplaincy rotation at a hospital, and the head chaplain there was a Roman Catholic priest. And he taught us the ministry of presence, which was a marvelous gift to young, fervent evangelicals who wanted to go in and convert everybody. And he began to talk to us about just going into the room to be the presence of Jesus, which was a wonderful way for us to learn something about the sacramental life.
0: Right.
22: And so he kind of planted some seeds. And then when I became an archbishop, I had moved to Virginia out near Washington, D.C., and I became a part of a group of Christian leaders who presented the Ten Commandments to members of Congress and things like that. And I became friends with a Roman Catholic deacon by the name of Deacon Keith Fournier, who is still a deep and dear friend of mine today. And Deacon Keith was a wonderful representative of the Catholic faith without condemning me for who I was and where I was, but continually represented the church. And so we had amazing talks. And I would say that along with reading the Church Fathers and also some other great Catholic works, The Lord by Romano Guardini, right. Von Balthasar. Of course, you got to read Scott Hahn, you know. And just individuals like that, there were so many conversion stories that really contributed to a hunger that began to burn in me for it. It started, the embers were probably 10 years prior to my coming into the church.
0: Well, let's take a little break there, and we can dig more into that and what eventually opened you up further to the rest of that journey. We're talking tonight to Father Randy Sly, a former charismatic Episcopal bishop and now a priest of the personal ordinariate of the Chair of St. Peter. Again, we're going to come back to hear the rest of his story, but if any of it's resonating with you, again, especially the last points you made, Father, the importance of hearing other people's stories about encountering people who have been through some of the same things we have been through, send us an email. We'd love to hear about your story. We'd love to answer any questions you have. We'd love to walk with you on your journey. Check out chnetwork.org for that. So we'll be back in a couple minutes to hear the rest of Father Randy's Sly's story.
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4: 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It took a saint and true mystic to understand a true saint and mystic. 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
0: Welcome back to the Journey Home program. We've been joined tonight by Father Randy Sly, former charismatic Episcopal bishop and now priest of the personal ordinariate of the Chair of St. Peter. And he's been telling us his story and just this fascinating bit of history of the CEC, the Charismatic mm-hmm. Episcopal Church, and this concept, you know, these Christians, believers who were pursuing these three streams, right? And how that formed into this new movement. But when we left off, you were discussing a little bit about how for 10 years or so, the Lord had sort of been opening your heart to a hunger for
21: something more. So pick that back up. What happened
22: there? Yeah, it was an interesting 10-year period. Mm-hmm. I was reading more and more Catholic theology, mm-hmm. reading the church fathers. I fell in love with Irenaeus and Ignatius. St. Peter Chrysologus became one of my friends. And I began using Liturgy of the Hours because I love the office of readings.
21: Yeah.
22: So the journey was very gradual. And as I said, Deacon Keith kind of accompanied me. You know, we use that word a lot now in the Catholic world,
21: right.
22: Accompaniment. And he accompanied me on my journey the whole time. And during that, never once diminished what I was doing, but just properly represented who he was. Mm-hmm. And which I loved. That was really a great thing for me. And toward the culmination came in the early 2000s. Again, I was in Michigan. And at one point, another bishop and I were invited by then Archbishop Dolan of Milwaukee, the Archdiocese of Milwaukee, to just visit and talk with him about what we were doing in dialoguing with the Catholic Church. And so we went and spent some days with Cardinal Dolan, now Cardinal Dolan. And it was wonderful. I mean, I just fell in love with the guy from the get-go. I just thought, he's amazing. Yeah. And as we talked more and more, a couple of things began to really come crystal clear that I had already seen. And that was, really, if you want to talk about the three rivers of evangelical, charismatic, and liturgical sacramental, that's the Catholic Church.
21: Right.
22: That what happened in the early days is that one mighty river sent out tributaries in these three areas, but they needed to come back. And again, I think sometimes those of us who came out of the evangelical or the charismatic, I identify probably more from the evangelical and liturgical sacramental, but coming into the Catholic Church, we kind of bring some of that jargon, some of that orientation to enliven that part of the river of
21: right.
22: God, you know.
21: Which the Church affirms so much. I mean,
22: exactly.
21: I can't quote it, but there's that bit from the Catechism, from Lumen Gentium, about that the Holy Spirit does this. The Holy Spirit, even amidst our brokenness, the Holy Spirit works through Christian believers who are trying to draw close to the Lord to bring these charisms back, mm-hmm. to renew the Church. And so this is part of our faith, that the Holy Spirit works like that.
22: You know? Yeah. And that's what we talked about. And the more we talked with Archbishop Dolan and everything, I'll never forget one night we were staying at the seminary next door, and my room was across the hall from the mezzanine to the chapel.
21: Yeah.
22: And I was awake in the middle of the night. I couldn't go to sleep. And I went over and just knelt at the, in the mezzanine, looking over into the chapel area, looking down at the Blessed Sacrament and just praying. And I went back to my room that night, and I was just lying there, and I went, Lord, I'm called to be Catholic. But I didn't know what to do with that.
21: Yeah.
22: Here, I was an archbishop in a denomination that was growing, things were going well. And I had people who were depending on me,
21: right.
22: other bishops, priests, people of my own local parish. And at that point, I had to say, I have to lay it down, because I need to be their shepherd. And so that's what I did. Now, interestingly, as all of this was going on in me, my wife was also going through her own journey through reading Scott Hahn and through other things, and also just through the Holy Spirit kind of doing something in her to draw her more deeply into that particular direction. And one of the things that happened is our denomination went through kind of a hiccup, and it came through some issues having to do with the administration of the church. It didn't have to do with morals or liturgy. It had to do with administration. And there was a bit of upheaval, and several of the bishops left. And I remember when we were going through this upheaval, there were a couple of times where Sandy just looked at me. She said, why don't we just become Catholic? You know, it's kind of like, there's just so much going on here. But as these bishops began to leave and join others of the different continuing churches, and by the way, the CEC is doing fine again, you know, it just was going through this upheaval, that we thought, well, we really felt called. And if there's ever a time we can leave without causing a huge stir, this would be a good time for us to quietly leave, because there was going to be a number of reorganizational things taking place anyway. So as other bishops left to become bishops in other Anglican-like groups, mm-hmm. my wife and I quietly left and were received into the Catholic Church at the time. And it was still a bit of a shock mm-hmm. to a number of people. But in my own local parish, I think we had maybe done too good of a job of talking about Catholicity and things like that. Half of my parish actually came into the Catholic Church. The other half went Orthodox, because one of my brother priests there, who was a dear friend of mine, had fallen in love with Antiochian Orthodoxy and was leaving to go that direction. And some people felt a calling to go that way. So we basically went two different directions at that point. So that was in 2006 that we came into the church. And it was, as I said, it was a hard leave in a sense. But coming into the church, it was a challenge to come in. I was being mentored at the time by Monsignor William Stetson, who was the head of the Catholic, the group in Washington, D.C., the Catholic Information Center there in downtown Washington. And he met with me because he was also one of the representatives of the pastoral provision. And so we began talking, and I have to say he was ruthless in a good way. I owe so much to Monsignor Stetson. And he said to me one time, he said, when you come into the church, you have to give up any expectation that you will ever be ordained again. But don't give up hope. Yeah. And he said this, he said, if Holy Mother Church wants you to be a priest, she will make a way for you. Well, that's what I needed, was that sense. I mean, it was a yes going from evangelicalism back to the Charismatic Episcopal Church. My wife and I have been, one of the things we've always determined in our life, we'd always say yes to God. Mm. It was a yes coming into the Charismatic Episcopal Church. It was a yes leaving the church and coming in to full communion with the Catholic Church. Why not say yes to Holy Mother Church about ordination? Mm. So we came in 2006. At that time, of course, there was no ordinariate. There was the pastoral provision, but the diocese in which I entered had no need for a pastoral provision priest and no real methods for getting one in. I was a good friend of the bishop, and he welcomed me wonderfully. In fact, he ordained me later as a priest, but there was no place for the pastoral provision. So we came in, and I basically just had to reinvent myself. And because there was nothing in the want ads for out-of-work archbishops, you know. So I took my background in marketing, communications, media, and just formed a media company and went to work networking, did Christian media as well as other things. And, by the way, I forgot to mention that my whole family came into the church, too.
0: Oh, well, praise God.
22: Yeah, so all of my kids, all of my grandkids, we were all in the church together when we came in, which was a real gift at the time to really see that unified movement forward in the parish. So I reinvented myself, and Monsignor Stetson said, just become fully involved as a Catholic. So I became a member of the Knights of Columbus. I think I held every single office in the Knights with the exception of Grand Knight, because I was being ordained at that time. But I sold the, you know, I did the fundraising for special needs with the Tootsie Rolls. You know, you name it, I did it. Yeah. I used to say, one week I was carrying a crozier in procession. 2 weeks later, I was pushing a broom at the pancake breakfast. Mm. And, you know, coming into the church, I never felt a lament. It was just a joy again to say yes. It was, and the nice thing is, I was bringing everything I was into who I was becoming.
0: Right.
22: And what I had to do was now to more incorporate. I had already worked through Marian issues before we had come into the church.
0: I was gonna ask about that.
22: Yeah. That was something that was probably the final pillar that had to topple. Mm-hmm. I finally got that one, and it came in an amazing way because I was very involved in the pro-life movement. I was a part of the National Pro-Life Religious Council with Father Frank Pavone, who again became a good friend. And so it was out of that pro-life thing I thought, well, life starts at conception. If God wanted to purify Mary's soul, when would he do it? At the beginning of life. So my pro-life made me realize, well, of course, the Immaculate Conception. Hmm. Yeah, duh. And so that was a beautiful piece to fall into place. The assumption was already an issue that I never had any trouble with. Hmm. And, you know, her queenship, the coronation. As a good Anglican, you understand the Queen Mother. So
0: yeah.
22: those were good to go. So with that all in place, then coming into the church, we just settled in and began to fully be who we were as Catholics. But I never let go of hope, and I waited for Holy Mother Church. Mm-hmm. And so that was 2006. 3 years later, word came, Pope Benedict XVI was going to authorize an apostolic constitution, Anglicanorum Chaedivus, for former Anglicans. And when he did that, I was so disappointed because I thought it would only be for those that were not yet in the church.
0: Right.
22: And so I thought, oh man, if I'd have just stayed out, if I'd have just stayed an Anglican, then, but then I read the document, which was a good thing to do.
0: Yeah.
22: And realized it counted for me too. So, the wonderful thing about living in the Northern Virginia, Washington, D.C. area is that Cardinal Wuerl was put in charge of the ordinariate formation in America with a priest on his staff, Father Scott Hurd. Mm-hmm. And so I made contact with them as soon as I heard about it. And I began the process then when it was authorized, which was 2011, we were allowed to begin to make application, which was an amazing process. First, you had to present a dossier to Rome, to the Congregation of the Doctrine of the Faith. And so that dossier was not for the faint of heart. Mine, I think, was about 2 inches thick. Transcripts, a life narrative of everything you did in ministry, all kinds of different aspects of what you did, letters of recommendation. This was interesting. A letter of permission from my wife.
0: Right.
22: That she cooperated and was in good shape with this.
0: Right, because those two vocations.
22: The two vocations had to go together.
0: Yeah.
22: So that was submitted to Rome, and I received a response 6 months later, which in Rome is like an instant message. And I received the nulla osta, which means there's no impediment. And all it means is there is that possibility, should at some point, at some time, you be considered for the priesthood, that there is nothing that would impede you from continuing toward that possible process. So it wasn't very, very
0: specific.
22: You
0: mean there's a chance.
22: There's a chance. So, but then there was a second round that you put into place, and that was psychiatric evaluations, not only for me, but for my wife. There was psychological inventories, background checks, security checks, and so more additions to the dossier. And this was again submitted to Rome. Now, while that all was going on, I was going through formation as a Catholic priest through St. Mary's Seminary in Houston by video with the rest of the ordinariate candidates, the first class.
0: Yeah.
22: So that was all going on. And then in April of 2012, we finally got the word. The rescript had been granted and I could be ordained.
0: Wow.
22: So that was pretty exciting. So it had been about a year in process, which again, for Rome, that's a pretty fast thing.
0: Right. Yeah, the whole process is something that's probably foreign to most listeners and most watchers, whether Catholic or non-Catholic. But it's important the church takes it so seriously. And even from within the church, when we look at it, just recognizing, you know, how significant your own vocation was before you became Catholic, you know, and the church has had to try to wrestle with that.
22: Right.
0: Right. Like, well, this is not the state that the church is supposed to be in, a divided Christendom. But we have this situation where, I mean, again, you and other Christians were coming together and following the Lord, and you had a real call, you know, and then the church has had to discern, well,
21: How do we deal with these people who have been called to this ministry? How do we discern through that with them? So it's an important process.
22: Yeah, it is. And in fact, one of the things that I did when I came into the church is I submitted myself again to the Lord. Am I called?
21: Amen. Yeah.
22: That I didn't want to presume that just because I was, that I should be.
21: Right.
22: And I offered it all up to the Lord. And so that's where, again, Monsignor Stetson's

0: June 23rd in 2012 by Bishop Laverty, my own diocesan bishop, and he did it in my local parish. So that all of the people that had been walking this journey with me for 5.5 years could be there with me. It was great because we had an honor guard of my brother knights, because I was a fourth degree knight, and it was just the most amazing day.
1: Talk a little bit about the ordinariate, you know, for those who aren't familiar with it, what it is and what it, but I think more importantly, what it represents in terms of the church affirming the patrimony that was brought in terms of some of the liturgical side, but also for you more personally, the charismatic charismatic and evangelical gifts.
0: Yeah, it's interesting that before the ordinariate, there was the pastoral provision that Pope St. John Paul II put in place in about 1980, and a few priests came in with that. But that was basically being incardinated into an existing diocese. Mm-hmm. The ordinariate, through the apostolic constitution, was organized governmentally as, the best I can describe it, as a non-geographic diocese. For us, it was made up of North America, Canada, and the United States, much like the archdiocese of the military, except those priests have a second incardination with their local diocese. We are actually incardinated into the ordinariate. And so we have our own bishop. But with Anglicanorum Chaetibus was more about bringing parishes, not just individuals who want to be priests, because you had to actually have a community that you would lead in order to be ordained. You couldn't just be ordained as a freelancer. So I had a community in Northern Virginia that I was leading, and so that was my gateway into the priesthood with the ordinariate. We're non-geographic, we're national, so after 3 years, I was asked to relocate to Kansas City to oversee the ordinary community there. And also, because the ordinary community was so small, I was placed on loan to the Diocese of Kansas City, St. Joseph. And then later, I was given full time to the diocese to be used in a couple of roles. I know I'm kind of moving fast forward through these things, but I was assigned to a parish, a large parish of 3,500 families, as an associate, and then later the bishop invited me to be the pastor of a local parish, Our Lady of Sorrows, in downtown Kansas City for 3 years. And then I was also invited to be the president of a brand new high school, St. Michael the Archangel Catholic High School in Lee's Summit, Missouri. Yeah. And I did that for 4 years, and then also served as a consultant for the fifth year. I just concluded my consultant's year with them. So that basically is kind of what I'm doing now, as I'm in full-time employed by the diocese.
1: There's so many amazing things. I mean, God, the Lord has continued to use your gifts and your charisms. Again, we have about 7 minutes left, but I want to talk a bit more, again, circle back around to those charisms, because that is one of the real fascinating things about the story, right? Mm-hmm. Is that, you know, being involved in the CEC and recognizing that in the life of the church, when it's at its healthiest, right, those things come together. And talk a little bit about the liturgy, if you would. We're in a time nowadays where there's a real thirst to return to that in its fullness, with those streams together. And talk a little bit about the liturgy, if you would. Yeah.
0: One of the things that I think was key for me is to understand the why behind the what.
1: Yeah.
0: I had grown up with a what. I mean, I knew the liturgy backwards and forwards. In fact, in doing the Divine Worship Missal Mass of the Ordinariate and doing the gestures and everything, because we were able to bring our patrimony with us in the Ordinariate, so that much of our liturgy looks very much like the Anglican Church. In fact, it comes from the old Sarum Rite. And so in celebrating, I found myself doing gestures and everything, and I realized I'm Father Barker, who was my priest growing up in the Episcopal Church. So I knew the what. I was there at the altar with him, and I would watch him up close and personal. And now I was doing that very same liturgy. The Eucharistic prayer is different because we use the Roman Missal, the Roman Canon in sacred English. But I just found that the what was the same, but I understood the why. And when you, all of a sudden, the liturgy takes on a charismatic dimension that charismatic isn't just exercising the gifts,

0: charismatic is a perspective for living out your life. I mean, you can't go to Mass and see bread and wine become body, blood, soul, and divinity without being charismatic. You know, transubstantiation is supernatural. You can't listen to the words of consecration. You can't look at a priest as being in persona Christi without that. There's nothing about the liturgy of the word that is not a beautiful expression of our evangelical stream. You've got readings from scripture. We read more scripture in the Mass than I read to my people when I was an evangelical pastor. I read one passage and then I exposited on it. Here we read, you know, we have an Old Testament, Psalm, New Testament, Gospel, and then exposition. And so the evangelical stream is also alive there.
1: I love the connection you make between the, again, the when liturgically, when we take seriously the Holy Eucharist, that we really believe this is our Lord present to us there, we take that seriously, it goes hand in hand with the charismatic stream, right? Because we have an edition of the Coming Home Network newsletter coming out next month, I believe, and the theme of it is adoration, Eucharistic adoration. And we have some good reflections in there from staff members talking about how, you know, that experience of really coming to meet Christ in adoration of the Holy Eucharist, well, it can't help but draw you into the Holy Spirit. Like, Lord, what are you speaking to me? What is your will in my life? Those two things come together, and they're supposed to come together. But I love the analogy, again, of the fireplace and the fire, that we have this context the church preserves for us within which we encounter Christ, where the Holy Spirit can move us to true worship.
0: Absolutely. And to see the Holy Spirit work through the sacraments is so powerful when you expect, and, you know, it's a part of who you are. I remember going to a hospital, and there was a woman that was dying there. And so I gave her the anointing of the sick, and she was not even conscious. She was a part of a retirement community where I was serving as a Catholic chaplain. I was there with the chaplain of the community there, and I anointed her with oil, prayed the prayers and everything. And I left, and I was back at the retirement facility the following Friday, and I was going to offer Mass to this one little Catholic community there. And I walk in, this lady in the wheelchair goes, "Hey, Father, how are you?" And I said, "Well, fine, how are you?" She said, "You know, I don't think I remember you visiting me in the hospital last week, but I understand you came and prayed for me." What do you do with that?
1: Wow. Yeah.
0: You know, and so it's wonderful. Now, does it happen every time? No. But it's wonderful to see the sacraments being used in a way, you know, that where you see God at work.
1: In
0: a power. And that work can be, even if she wasn't healed, if her soul was properly inclined to meet Jesus.
1: Right.
0: How good is that?
1: Yeah. And we have in the sacraments, it's not that we can't pray, as is often said, like, why can't I go to God? Why can't I go straight to God? We can, and we do. But we have this gift from God in the sacraments of this place where we have this certainty that we cannot otherwise have. Like, when I encounter the sacraments, I know that in a particular way, because God has instituted the sacrament, He is here in a special way. So I already know He's showed up.
0: Right.
1: The question is then, when do I show up?
0: Exactly, to expose
1: myself to that.
0: I think that's, and one of the things I constantly exhort anybody that this within earshot when I'm preaching is, you know, to be engaged with what we're doing. I was teaching I had all school Mass for our school at the parish, and I taught them this little phrase. I said, you know, if this was a play, I would be the actor and you would be my audience. I said, but this is worship. And God is our audience, and you're the actors. And, you know, and so I taught them the phrase, this is worship. And their response was, and God is our audience, you know, and so we were doing that. But it's something for us to remember. We come to Mass not for ourselves, but for Him.
1: Right. Yeah. He's our audience, not each other.
0: Exactly.
1: We're not there to be entertained.
0: That's right.
1: We are there to make of ourselves true and holy worship. We have about 30 seconds left. Father, I want to thank you for joining us and for sharing your story. It's just so wonderful to finally have you on some
0: years.
1: Oh, it's
0: good to be here.
1: You've got a lot of projects going, as you mentioned. Where can people find out about your show and some of the projects you're
0: involved in? I do a national podcast called Follow to Lead for the Duke and Altam Schools Collaborative, which you can find on iTunes, Spotify, and all that. I have Day by Day, which is a daily video reflection that I do through St. Therese Community that's nationally distributed as well on YouTube.
1: Awesome. Oh, thank you so much, Father. And thank you for joining us for this episode of the Journey Home program. As always, we hope that this story has been inspiring to you. If you yourself are on this journey, if you're interested in the church, if you are someone for whom these streams of the charismatic, the evangelical, the liturgical, if you have hunger for that, we want to talk to you about that. 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

0: I think I just found myself believing that I didn't need God. I just had everything under control, and church was actually a burden to me.
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4: Now that I'm back in the Catholic Church, I'm a new person. I love it.
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0: You're coming home to a Catholic family where people today just embrace you.
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1: The most glorious work of all, to praise God in his kingdom.
0: Moved by the Spirit.
1: One who lives in love lives in God. And God lives in him.
0: What a wonderful thing is our church. This whole network is built on trust. The essence of evangelization is to tell everybody Jesus loves you. We are all called to be great saints. Don't miss the opportunity. Hi, everybody. Well, we always kind of have fun before the show. Especially with our people who project me. I'm not sure what from yet, but they... Anyway, I try to stretch it out as much as possible and make them as miserable as possible so they gain merit. See? And if they can gain merit, then they'll have a bigger crown just because of me, see? I figure it out that way. I'm not too sure it works out that way sometimes. But anyway, you know, this is the Feast of Our Lady's Assumption. And a lot of people don't understand that. They get it all mixed up with Our Lady's Immaculate Conception, and it's different. And you say, well, why do you think that way? Oh, you're telling me, huh? Yeah, this will happen quite frequently when somebody tells me it's moving. It's a mental monstrance. Reminds me of the host, Blessed Sacrament. Anyway, Our Lady's assumption is something we're all going to have, you know? You think of all the people who've been born from day one. Millions and billions and trillions, probably. We're all going to rise. You know, your old bones can be moldy, turned to powder, and somebody turned them back into dirt and build a big building on top. How do you know what's under the ground? You don't know. I know this woman bought some property. She didn't want it because she heard it was a burial ground. And I said to her, so what? She said, people may be buried there. I said, they're probably buried where you're walking. It's like that little kid, you know, his mother said that we're all going to turn to dust. So he talked to her one morning at breakfast and he said, Mom, is that dust under my bed coming or gone? Well, you don't know whose dust is under your bed. That's the way it is, you see. But God's going to bring it all together. You won't have all those warts on your faith. You won't be bald if you're bald now. Imagine yourself having a big head of hair. Wouldn't that be worth going to heaven for? I mean, huh? You'll never be tired. I like that. I like that. I can't remember a day I wasn't tired. And there's nothing wrong with me. I just get tired. And you won't have a... You're going to look beautiful. You say, well... But see, a glorified body is beautiful. Do you ever notice somebody... You saw my baby picture. I don't know why they put my baby picture on top of the life book or whatever book it is. But anyway, I was 40 pounds at 18 months. Pretty heavy. Well, That was because my father got mad at my mother and pulled her hair for some reason, and she lost her milk, so I went on something called Dryco. And I've been fat ever since. But I think fat is more to love. See? That's my reasoning. But you see, we're all made different. But at the resurrection, you look at your baby picture. Well, don't. Look at your picture like somebody sent me an old, what do you call these books you get after you graduate high school? Yeah. And I looked at me there, and I look at me now. I don't look like the same person. See? If you saw somebody at 20 and you see him again at 80, you're not going to recognize him. They're all different. You may say, well, the eyes are different, but they're all different. There's a change, see, in all of us. But you see, Our Lady now, you say, well, why should she be so different? Well, because she was created by God. Before time began, he had her in his mind to be the mother of his Son, the eternal Word. And you can't even think for a half a second that the mother of God could be in the hands of Satan even for a half a second. See, that would defile the temple. I mean, that's common sense. You don't need anything else to really realize that God's temple had to be absolutely perfect. For his sake, see? So if you say, well, I don't know why I don't believe in Immaculate Conception, well, you're being a little dum-dum, because common sense tells you this was absolutely essential. See, we're all born with original sin. And we have consequences for original sin, even after baptism, you know. You manifest very young in life, jealousy, anger, oversensitivity. Little kids get really very angry. And some kids, they don't care. So we're born with a lot of things that, you know, are not like Jesus, see? And so we have to overcome these things. Our Lady was born absolutely created by God, conceived, and went her entire life, never committing one fault or imperfection. And so what happens? Well, she begins to benefit by the same graces we will have without all that. We're all going to rise one day. You say, well, how will I look? Well, if you're going to heaven, you look pretty good. If you're going the other place, I don't think you want to know. You say, why? Because all the people down there are ugly, ugly, ugly. You know, we don't think of common sense things about hell. We just think of the fire and who's going to go there and God isn't merciful. Yeah, God's merciful. All the people down there want to be. You say, well, I don't believe that. Yeah, you do. Look at the newspapers. You know, if you go to a grocery store, you gotta put blinders on because of all the books they put in front. They're terrible. Boy, they look awful, these covers. You say, well, that's not what God made us to be. Our Lady could never even commit one little sin. So what does she do? She benefits by all the graces. We will benefit by the blood of Jesus, by redemption. We're all going to rise, for better or worse. If you want to look beautiful, you better concentrate on heaven. And if you want to look like the ugliest creature on God's earth, you got to go, you're going down there, you're going to rise that way. So how do you know that? Common sense tells you that, besides faith. What you reap, you sow. Yeah. You know, you're not going to change all the way up from there to hell. Up to here, through the ground and through the fire and change. You're not going to change. It's like the little angel who lost the one he was supposed to guard and guide and protect, and they went to hell. It was a woman. I mean, don't feel bad about it. Men go to hell too. That didn't sound right, did it? But you know what I mean. I gotta watch it. Anyway, so the little angel really pleaded with God. He said, so the Lord said to him, give me one thing she did that was good and charitable. He said, she gave an onion to somebody. Oh, one onion. He said, yeah. He said, okay, take that onion and put it down into hell. If she can grab it, you can pull her up. That sounded good. That angel was so happy. So he goes on there, hey, I'm here. This is not in the joke. I'm just adding it. I have 40 minutes. I might as well make it right. So he said, if you hang on, I can bring you up to heaven. So she's hanging on. And all of a sudden, there's two or three hanging on her feet. And she shakes them off. She said, this is my onion. They all went down. Because, see, selfishness was still there. Still there. None of this can be in Our Lady, see, the Mother of God. The little child Jesus had to be comfortable with Our Lady, in Our Lady. And after he was born, he had to have that holiness and that common sense. That's why Joseph was also holy. And you can't deprive our Lord of that, because everybody in heaven is holy. Now, you may go to purgatory a little bit, but you're all holy in heaven. See, if we're not, we're not going to get there until we are. So Our Lady had to have all these prerogatives. And Gabriel said that. Because of original sin, which was not taken away until Jesus gave his baptism, until that time, everybody was born with original sin and everybody had the consequences of original sin. But what does the angel say to Our Lady? He said, hail, full of grace. Wow, full of God. Well, she wouldn't be full of God if she had the slightest imperfection. See, she'd have to repent, she'd have to be forgiven. See, that can't be. It just cannot be. And so Our Lady, you know, we admire Father Pio. You know, he's one of my new favorite saints. And we admire him. He suffered terrible. He was beat up every night by the devil. God, I don't think I could take that. And God doesn't give me that, see. But, you see, we admire him because, I don't know, I bumped my toe the other day on a concrete pillar. I've been hippity-hopping for 5 days. Well, I just can't imagine him shuffling on feet that had holes this big. See, that takes a lot of something. But, see, he did that in reparation for poor sinners. So you have wonderful, holy people in the world. Mother Teresa was, you know, I hope they beatify her soon. You have a lot of examples, but we're all sinners. I am, you am, they were, everybody. See, that could not be with Our Lady. Because she was so pure and so holy, there was no reason for her to rot away like we're going to, you know. But we know it's going to happen, you know. We're going to slowly dissolve and disappear. And then, you see, but it couldn't happen to Our Lady. It just couldn't happen to her. In a million years, it couldn't happen. See, all of this is a part of the curse that Adam and Eve got. Poor Adam, I bet he just went in there and blew a seed in the ground, and it started growing. All of a sudden, he had a tree and all kind of fruit on it. That was easy. Boy, that was great. I like to do that. Then he'd plant something else. Had to be fun. And then the Lord would look at Adam and say, now, what do you want to call that? And he'd say, asparagus. He said, oh. Not a bad name. Okay, from now until the end of time, it shall be asparagus. That would be fun. See? And maybe he found an animal, and the animal was big, stomping through the ground, and the ground was shaking. And Adam said, "Oh, well, what do we name him?" He said, "Well, you name him." It's okay. He's an elephant. Oh, why? Well, he's big. Okay, elephant. Then all of a sudden, here comes this strange-looking creature with the longest neck he ever saw. He said, "What are you going to call him?" He said, "I don't know. I never saw such a long neck." And the father might have said, "Well, we got carried away when we created him." The eternal word picked him up by the neck and just kept stretching. "Oh, well, what do we call him? How about Giraffe?" There's a good name, Giraffe. That would have been fun. He would have never sweat. Can you imagine getting up in the morning? You're not full of sweat. I think sweat is one of the worst curses of the original sin. Don't you think so? Huh? Sweat? Oh. It sticks on you, and then it gets sticky, and then you're going around like this, and you look like you got ants all over your back. And then you go in air conditioning, and that sweat takes revenge because it starts getting ice cold. And it drips down your back, drop at a time, ice cold sweat. Well, I think that's obnoxious. I mean, of all the things God could have punished us with, he chose sweat. And you look terrible. I mean, dripping. Some people sweat a lot. You know, they're just dripping all the time. You shake hands and they're dripping. They give you a smooch and your face is all wet. I think that should have been mentioned in the book of Genesis. I think it was. Wasn't it? By the sweat of your brow. You did it. By the sweat of your brow, you're going to till this ground, and you know what's going to come up, buddy? Weeds. Poor Adam didn't know anything about weeds. He never saw a weed in his life. Can you imagine disobeying God? I've always said it wasn't the apple in the tree, it was the pear on the ground. You didn't get it. You got it? Y'all got it? Pear, P-A-R, pear. Okay. Oh, well, you didn't get it either. You're going to be a seminarian one day. We got to examine our seminarians. You know? But see, all of that was so changed, you see? No sin. No feelings of sin. I you know, being Italian, can you imagine never feeling angry? Wouldn't that be wonderful? Huh? Oh, can you imagine not having enough self-control that you could call, you just can't help saying to somebody, "Why are you so stupid?" Wouldn't it be nice if you thought it but didn't say it? See? Wouldn't it be nice if you looked at everybody and loved them? See, that's what Jesus wants us to do. And that's what Adam and Eve did. You say, well, they didn't have anybody but each other. Oh, that was enough, apparently. I mean, they got us into all this trouble. See? But when the Lord cursed them, pretty tough. You know, I felt sorry for Adam and Eve when they first saw death. You know? They had never seen death because everything was always thriving. Everything was beautiful. The weather was perfect. Perfect. They never felt heat or cold. Ah, you can't imagine paradise. And then it changed. All of a sudden, one morning they get up and they're cold. I don't think those leaves were any good. All you people in the tropics, you go get a leaf one day, you're not going to get warm. I mean, they had to figure this thing out. You know, they were always warm and comfortable. All of a sudden, it's gone. It's like Adam saying to Eve, I don't feel too good. How do you feel? I don't know. I'm shaking. Why? I don't know why. Why are you asking me why? It's your fault. My Bible's a little different. But you'd have to know this is a reality. This is really what they had to go through. A cold wind. They never felt a cold wind. They were never thirsty. And if they were hungry, they just went and picked something off a tree. And now they had to cook it. What do we do with this thing? I don't know. We used to eat it, yeah, but it tastes good then. It tastes terrible now. Maybe the father came down and had pity on him and said that you have to make a fire and then you cook it. Oh, where I get the fire? Gotta make it. Oh, how? Oh, come on, I'll show you. Well, you had to get two pieces of stone and you go, how long is it going to take? A long time. A spark. Ah, a spark. Well, nothing happened. It's going to. Go ahead. Suddenly, it starts a fire. Now, can you imagine all of that? I want you to imagine what we lost. See? Then, I think the greatest thing is here comes the lion. And, oh, he loved those lions. They would come up and he'd pet them. He'd snuggle up to his ear. This time, all of a sudden, he's got fear. He never had fear. Never had fear. He says, Eve, stay in the back. Why? There's Buster there. I don't care what his name is. Stay in the back. They understand. See, they never felt fear. All these animals were friendly. Friendly animals. And here comes Adam. He's going to be the brave one. And he goes up there and all of a sudden this lion roars. Oh, he never heard a roar before. He ran. And the lion comes back and he's stomping one foot and he's going after him. All of this shit is new to Adam. Absolutely new. And we still got the same stuff, you see. See, our lady never had that. Never. And some of the saints had great gifts. Our Holy Father Francis tamed the wolf. Saint Anthony brought, nobody would listen to the gospel, so he brought all the fish out of the ocean and they stood in rows with the littlest fish in the front and all the big whales way in the back. And they all bowed their heads while Francis prayed and told them about God. Scared, you know what, out of those people. They really came and listened. And see, those are little sparklings of gifts from God that holy people have been given just to remind us of what we lost and what these people possess again. Now, I know Our Lady felt cold and hungry because she wanted to imitate her son. But the consequences of original sin were not there. She never felt like we do. And Our Lady had to be awesome. because she always said yes to God. That's a secret of holiness. Oh, you don't have to be bright. You don't have to be a genius. You don't have to build buildings. You don't have to do any of those things. You have to do God's will with love and sacrifice. Sacrifice. That's the way it is now. And then one day, we'll die, all of us. But then the day will come at the end of the world when God will breathe and say, rise, rise. Oh, wow. And you say, well, that ever happened before? Yeah, at the crucifixion. What does it say? It says a couple things that I find very interesting. Number one, there was a terrible earthquake. Terrible earthquake. Nature, God's creature, nature, revolted against the reality that their creator was crucified by man. It revolted. It got dark at noon, and there was lightning. And the earth quaked, and the dead rose. They rose and walked around. So nature rebelled. I'm wondering if it's not happening today. I'm wondering because the world is so full of the most terrible sins. Killing babies while they're being born. To get their brains out to help somebody else. That don't make sense. The worst kind of murder. Killing babies in the womb, they have no way of defending themselves. No way. No way. I'm wondering if the fires we have, the floods, even in Europe they're having terrible fires. I'm wondering if nature is not beginning to rebel. Rebel over the sin that lies upon it. You say, well, see, there had to be a Mary. There had to be. There had to be a Jesus, the eternal Word. Only God could stand in our place to get the Father's mercy and forgiveness. Only God. An ant cannot make up to me for biting me. He's an ant. I can blow him away. What's an ant? Well, I were about that much before God. He's God Almighty. He's creator. He always was. There was never a time when he was not. Now, that'd blow your mind. And we offend him. Oh, come on. We offend God, and we're not afraid of it. We think, oh, he understands. No, he doesn't understand sin. No more than a father who loves his son understands why that son is not obedient. Because he doesn't love. See, it all comes down to love. And you only do God's will because you love. See, Our Lady could never do that. She always loved God. Always. And always did his will. With perfect union, there had to be somebody like her. And only from her, only from this holy, perfect woman, could the eternal Word come. There was no other way. No other way. And we should thank God that he created such a woman. And he told Adam and Eve, and he told that little four-legged. I never understood why our Lord said, on your belly you're going to crawl. He must have had legs. Must have had something. He's got crawling on his belly. But he promised the woman. Oh, wow. The woman will crush your head. Ooh, wonderful. And that woman had to be absolutely, totally, always holy. And that's why we celebrate the Assumption of Our Lady today. Tradition tells us that Saint Thomas was always late. We always have somebody like that in our family. They're always late. I hope your son is not going to be late for his wedding. But there's always somebody in a family we know that, you know, we say, we're going to start at 8 o'clock. They're not going to be there. You know it. All you men that have finicky wives, you know they're never going to be on time. They put the makeup on, then they don't like it, then they take it off, then they put it on again, and you're out there waiting. That's life. You can't change it. Now, what's that got to do with what I was going to tell you? I really don't know. Where was I? Does anybody know? Huh? A what? Oh, well, I forgot. Today they would say it wasn't relevant. Isn't that what they say today? It wasn't relevant. That's always a good word. Gets you out of a lot of trouble. But anyway, I promised at the beginning of this program that somebody said to me not too long ago, how did you ever become a nun? Well, that's a long story. But I can tell you about the day I became a nun, and that's today, 56 years ago. That's a long, long, long time. Hey. Well, you know, I wanted to be a nun about 2 years before I became one, but I had to wait until I was 21 because my mother just wouldn't let me go. I mean, she just had a fit. And my uncles and aunts thought I was nuts. And I was all she had, really, all those years. And she just, you know, didn't want to lose me. And so I wrote her a letter, and making it short, but I wrote her a letter. And I had my boss, I worked for Timken Roller Bearing Company, and I had my boss mail it. And he gave me fare to get a bus and go to Cleveland with it. And I wrote to my mother, and my grandmother knew, but she would never say anything. And the letter that I wrote to my mother explaining why I had to go, I told her that I didn't feel I would live long if I didn't go. I told her I loved her, but I had to do God's will. That there was really nothing in life for me except the Lord, and I had to go. And I hoped she would understand. Well, she got the letter at the same time I would be coming home, and they said you could hear her across the street. And my uncles and my aunts, they never thought I would do that. Well, I got to Cleveland, the St. Paul Shrine, where the monastery was, and when the abbess found out I ran away from home, she didn't want to take me in. She was afraid, you know. And so there was an extern sister, Sister Mary Magdalene, and when she started talking in German to Reverend Mother, I knew I was in good shape. I don't know why I knew, but she seemed to make Reverend Mother understand. And so Reverend Mother said, okay, we'll take you in. Well, they told me to stand in front of this 4-foot door. It was big. It was very dark on the outside. They had little 7.5-watt bulbs. You really had to get adjusted to see. And I remember when that door opened, it was awesome. It was a long hallway. And there were 42 nuns in that monastery at the time. And I had to kneel at this door. And Reverend Mother blessed me and asked me what I wanted. And I said, I wanted to dedicate my life to God in the Blessed Sacrament. And all of them had their veils down. It was kind of scary, you know, because I didn't like nuns in the first place. And there I was trying to become one, see, and I was scared because I thought, wow. And then as we got into the chapel, they put a little cap on me, and they all put their veils up. So that was a relief, see. And it was an awesome day. I didn't know what my mother was doing. I know she'd be crying. I know all my relatives would not understand. I know that, you know. But I had a very saintly abbess, and she called my mother, and she told her I was fine, and she had my mother come. This was August 15th. I didn't see anybody until November. And one day, the vicar called me, and she said, "Your uncle's here." And I said, "My uncle?" She said, "Yes. Would you like to see him?" I said, "Oh, yeah." And that day, I got the little black veil. I mean, it came gradually. It isn't like today. You know, you get it all at one time. But it came gradually, and so I was very happy, you know. And so there's Uncle Nick. And the grill is open, and that was something that got to him, see. So he started crying. I mean, I never saw Uncle Nick cry. He's one of these strong men that never cried, but he was crying. And so I just sat there, and he sat there, and I said, "Hi, Uncle Nick," and he couldn't answer. And I said, "How are you?" He couldn't answer. He'd stop crying, then he'd look at me, and he'd start all over again. And so finally he got out, "Are you happy?" And I said, "Yes, I'm very happy." And I said, "How's my mother?" She said, "Well, pretty bad." But he wouldn't say anything else. He sat there 1 hour crying. And I tried to make conversation, but he tried to answer, but he couldn't. So finally he gets up, he's still crying, and he says goodbye, and that was that. So it was a difficult time for them, very difficult. But my abbess was very kindly, and very, very strong woman, but kind, very kind woman. And she finally got my mother to come and visit. And in those days, you could only visit a couple hours. But she was happy. She finally got over it. But you know, the wonderful thing was that my entire family went back to church. And nobody went to Mass except Christmas Eve and Easter. I don't think it's typical, but it was typical of my family. And they all went to confession. They all went back to the sacraments. It was an awesome day. It was an awesome time. In those days, you were a postulant 6 months. Well, I was a postulant 15 months. They were forever sending me home because I had two grapefruit on my knees. You know, there was, housemaid knee or something, from kneeling, I guess. But they were like this. I mean, really big. And the infirmarian would say to me, "You got to kneel or they're going to send you home." I said, "Well, I can't kneel." She said, "Well, you better or they're going to send you home." I said, "Oh, God." Okay. So I would kneel on these big grapefruits, you know. I'd switch knees all the time. And so it was 15 months before they decided they were going to keep me. I never found out whether they regretted that little thing or not. In either case, that was it. And now I just remembered what I was going to talk about, and that's St. Thomas, right? Uh-huh. St. Thomas, according to tradition, was always late, always late. And so when all the apostles heard Our Lady had died, they all came, all went where she was, except Thomas. And so when he came, they opened up the whatever it was, and she was gone. There isn't there. And so even with that, though, the proof of her assumption is in a Divine Office book. And from the very beginning of Christianity, it was always believed that she was assumed into heaven. It just makes sense. Just makes sense. So now we've talked about everything, and I've enjoyed it. We only got 19 minutes left, and so I'm going to have some calls. Hello?
2: Hello.
0: Hi, where are you from?
2: I'm from Boynton Beach, Florida, Mother.
0: What's your question?
2: My question is, I've been a Catholic all my life, not a practicing one until about close to 40 years ago when I got married.
0: Mm-hmm.
2: I've had this disease for the past 40 years. It's called Raynaud's scleroderma, where it affects all the parts of your body. I had a very loving husband who would stand behind me whenever I had these illnesses. But unfortunately, just last December, in September, I lost him. He was, well, all his life he wasn't sick, and in 2 months he was gone. He died, right beside me. And while he died, in the meantime, I was sick. And all of a sudden, after he died, I buried him with military honors and everything because he was in the service. I started having wrist problems. So I had 4 surgeries after that, and I end up with part of my right leg amputated, and I'm alone. And I talked to a couple of my friends, and they said that I was suffering for other people, and I was suffering for my own sins. And being a lector in my church for over 30 years, I couldn't believe that. But then I started having these feelings of probably I am suffering for all my sins. And I'm just wondering that a loving God like Jesus, would he let us go through this, sister?
0: Well, I question that you're just suffering for your sins, you know. When all suffering is an act of mercy of God, we don't look at suffering right. If it wasn't so suffering in all our lives, the suffering of putting up with ourselves, our own dispositions, our own weaknesses, the suffering that comes to us from others, the suffering that comes to us from our own body as it weakens as we get older and older, the suffering that comes every day in every possible way is a part of God's mercy to us. God's mercy, because he wants to purify us. See? He's not punishing you for your sins. He's allowing you to suffer for your own sake and for the sake of others. St. Paul said this is a wicked generation and your lives should redeem it. Well, we all know there's only one redeemer. We all know that Jesus redeemed us already. What did he mean? It means we add our pain, our sufferings, our frustrations, our disappointments, our heartaches to the pain of Jesus. And that redeems all mankind. So you can't say God's looking at you and say, "Oh boy, you're a big sinner. I'm gonna get you." No. That isn't what he does. If I suffer anything, it's an act of God's mercy for us, an act of God's love for me. See? I can't go to heaven being me. I gotta go to heaven.

0: supposed to act just like the way the one acts. Well, we can't do that because we become unjust, unfair. There's a lot of that around, you know that. So you look upon your pain and suffering as a purification from God for all of us, for yourself, for mankind, for the church. But it's molding you into the image of Jesus. See, when the Father looks at you, he sees his Son Jesus. And he does that with all of us, see. He's not pointing a finger at you. Take it as a gift from God, a loving gift that's going to mold you into his image. See, that's what we need. We have another call. Hello?
1: Yes, thank you, Mother, for taking my call. And I wanted to ask, which Marian apparition is your favorite and why?
0: Well, I have great faith in Bernadette Subiru. I have great faith in the children of Fatima. All of Our Lady's prophecies at Fatima have come true except the last one, and that is that her Immaculate Heart will triumph. We need her to triumph these days. Things are out of hand. It's like a runaway horse. It's just gone out of hand, and you know it. I know it. And you may want to hide it, but it's there. We're always saying, well, we have another election coming. You think that's going to solve it? No. Man cannot solve his own problems. Only God can. And since everything is so worldwide, lack of faith, hope, violence, murder, abortion, you can't even, every day you think you've heard the worst and something else happens. You know, it's getting to be a lot for all of us. And only God. If you read the Old Testament, he fixed up the people real fast. He put up with them. And all of a sudden, boom. That was the end of that. We start over. What's going to happen? I don't know. My favorite apparition is any apparition that's true. And that's the problem, you see. The problem is you can't prove an apparition until what is predicted happens. Then you know it's true. But as long as it doesn't say anything heretical or false, you can believe it. For example, if Our Lady says to 25 people in wherever, say the rosary, you can believe that. Then say the rosary. You should be doing it anyway. You don't need a confirmation that that's Our Lady. If she's saying do penance, try that. It won't hurt you. I never saw anybody die from penance. I've seen him die from drinking too much, from too much everything, too much drink, too much food, too much sex, too much everything, too much of everything just grinds you down to nothing. See, so as long as whatever or whoever. Now, when they start giving days and dates, nobody knows what's going to happen except God, and he's not telling anybody. Now, I'd be ready, though. See, to me, prudence and common sense say the Lord should be coming the way we're acting. The Lord may come, and he may just shake this world good and hard. Well, what am I going to do? I'm going to be ready. I want to go to confession every week. Why? I don't want to answer for anything except 1 week. Forget this 20-year business, I mean. I haven't been to confessions for 20 years. You better shape up, buddy. Because you're not going to have time to tell all those things. If this world is going to shake, and it might, who knows? You think you're going to have to, that's a 1920, that's a 1925, hey, forget it. You're going to be shaking so hard, you're not going to do anything but shake. If that should happen, I don't say Mother's giving predictions. I'm not. But all I'm saying is the best thing to do when you're not sure what's going to happen.

0: happened, if it happened, is be ready all the time. Some of you could go to confession every day. You'd be in better shape than you are now. So what's wrong with that? You're scrupulous. Hey, I'll go there scrupulous. I don't care. At least I won't have that much to answer. Because when you go to confession and you've confessed your sins with a sincere heart and you don't intend to do that again, that's important, God forgets. Why you want to carry a load you don't need to carry? He forgets it. You know, St. Margaret Mary's confessors asked her, he was trying to prove that she was really having visions of our Lord, and he said, go ask the Lord next time you see him, what was my last mortal sin? So she did. She said, my confessor doesn't believe me. He wants you to tell me his last mortal sin. And the Lord said, I don't remember. He confessed it. So if you don't remember one thing I said tonight, don't carry a load more than a week old. Because you don't know. You don't know. If you cross the street, somebody, a dear, dear friend of one of our vice presidents, was walking down the sidewalk in Washington, D.C. A man lost control of his car, came on the sidewalk and killed him. He didn't know. He had no idea when he stepped out of that building. He was near judgment. Then we don't know. So I don't know, some of you like to carry loads, I don't know, but some of you that haven't been to confession in years, oh, you better run as fast as you can. I'd pound on that door if I were you. You say, oh, Mother Angelica said we're all going to pot. I didn't say that. I never said that. I said, don't carry a load more than a week old, or you may go to the hot pot. Why you want to do that? See, it's common sense. Now, if you have faith, wonderful, because faith will tell you you cannot appear before God in the state your soul is at this moment. You cannot. You can't mock God. You can't. He's not an old daddy up there, you know. He's God Almighty, awesome, holy, compassionate, just, and merciful. But a lot of his justice is also his mercy, and his mercy, is a lot of it is his justice, see. So don't try to figure it out. It's too complicated. I just go to confession, and don't leave anything out, see. Too bad we don't have a few Padre Pios around. This one woman in one of the books I'm reading went to confession four times to him, and he made her walk up this high mountain as a penance, and four times she didn't confess one sin. And finally he said to her, close your eyes. There are two women that did this. And he said, what do you see? And she said, I see a pope in white kneeling, praying. And he said, yes, that was to be the son you aborted. Oh, another one came to him and didn't say it either. And he wouldn't forgive her. And he said to her, close your eyes. And she did. And she said, what do you see? She said, I see a cardinal kneeling at a prayer. And he said, yes, that was to be your son. Well, when you go to confession, don't leave anything out, because God knows. And we all need to be clean inside. You take a bath every day, or you know what would happen. Big B.O. Bye now, I gotta go.
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0: This is Life News Radio. I'm Jim Anderson. An ongoing California state lawsuit, California v. Heartbeat, is seeking to stop anyone from talking about abortion pill reversal. Submission of trial briefs and closing arguments will happen over the coming weeks before a judge's verdict. Testimony concluded late July, and that's where Thomas More attorneys for the defense presented witnesses from Heartbeat International's Jarell Godsey and Mary Davenport of Real Options to statistician Dr. Michael New and the popular developer of abortion pill reversal, Dr. George Delgado. There were pro-life professionals and women whose children live because their choices and action to reverse abortion. In the end, this case could mean women who choose to stop abortion would be constrained to accept that outcome because talking about abortion pill reversal would become banned speech in California. This is Life News Radio. Imagine you providing one needy family a lifetime of clean water for $99. The global impact of cross-Catholic outreach lets miracles like this happen. It's no wonder Cross Catholic has the endorsement of so many noted bishops. Unlock a bright future for those in need. Visit crosscatholic.org. The Daily Signal says, a free diaper program for newborns has created millions in payments going to people personally connected to California Governor Gavin Newsom. Looking past the money and poor public transparency, with only two sizes of diapers, new California parents are being given up to 400 diapers that often don't fit. And state taxpayers pay a little extra. 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
4: 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This is Michael O'Neill. I'm The Miracle Hunter. We've got a great show ahead for you today. We're talking about a future saint and a famous saint, the future saint being Blessed Michael McGivney. We'll be talking with his vice postulator, Brian V. Caulfield, about the great miracle that led to his beatification and the outlook for miracles coming up for his canonization, if there are any. We'll be also talking with Brett Thoman, the author of St. Clair of Assisi, Light from the Cloister. We'll be talking about St. Clair, whose feast day is coming right up on August 11th. Check out my series, They Might Be Saints, where we look at people on the path to sainthood and the search for canonization miracles. And on Sunday, August 9th at 1:30 p.m. Central Time, the They Might Be Saints episode is on Father Michael McGivney. I examine the canonization cause for Father Michael McGivney, and he, of course, is the founder of the Knights of Columbus, beatified in 2020 after the miraculous cure of a young boy with fetal high drops. Check that one out. They Might Be Saints. You can go to theymightbesaints.com to watch any of the episodes on demand for free. Check out my series Explore with the Miracle Hunter. That's my other one on Saturday, August 8th at 5:30 p.m. Central Time, Rocamadour. In the Church of Rocamadour houses an image and bell that, according to legend, mysteriously rings out to herald miracles happening on the high seas. Check that one out. Explore with the Miracle Hunter on Saturday, August 8th. And coming soon at the end of this month, on August 29th, the series Hidden Gems begins to air on EWTN as a series. People can go to shrines.tv to learn more information about this new series. But this is the new project where we look at American shrines and the shrines, the backstory of these shrines and how they came to be and the great devotions that are associated with them. And so you'll be seeing Nell Angievsky, the host of that one, starting on August 29th. And we'll be talking more about that in future episodes. But get ready for Hidden Gems. Later Later in the show, we're going to be looking at the 365 Days with Mary project. We do this every week where we look at a Marian devotion of the day as it lines up exactly to the day's date. You all know Fatima May 13th, or Lourdes February 11th, or Guadalupe December 12th, but believe it or not, there's a different other Marian devotion from somewhere around the world that lines up exactly to the day's date. And for today's day, we've got Holy Mary of the Oak from Lucignano in Italy in the year 1467. And the might-be saint of the day is Blessed Maria Anna Rosa Calcaiani from Italy. And we always try to find somebody whose feast day or death anniversary is upon us. And we always look at those people who might be saints, those people who are servants of God, venerables, and blesseds before they have all their miracles recognized by Rome. And people can check out my book, They Might Be Saints, which also presents this same idea. And the question of the week, this is an interesting one. Why does the Vatican both declare miracles for saints and refuse to declare miracles for apparitions? I'll do my best to answer that one in just a little bit. In the miracle of the day, on August 8th, today's date, in the year 1961, Jesuit priest Father Luis Maria Andreu was at Garabandal and had what he considered to be a miraculous experience. We'll be talking about that one in just a little bit. And speaking of apparitions that don't have the full approval of the Church, we have news coming out of Medjugorje. The Pope encourages youth in Medjugorje to rediscover beauty of faith in the Lord. So this is in a message signed by the Cardinal Secretary of State Pietro Parolin for the opening of the Youth Festival there in Medjugorje. Was held at the shrine in Bosnia and Herzegovina. And Pope Leo urged young people not to be seduced by the illusions of fleeting happiness, but by following Jesus, even the deepest questions and anxieties of heart can become an opportunity for discernment and growth in faith. And so this was this annual celebration, the heart of the message of Pope Leo through a message signed, addressed to the young people from 73 countries gathered in Medjugorje for the opening of Mladefest. That's the International Youth Festival there. It's been going on since 1989, excuse me, and the festival takes place annually with a Eucharistic celebration at the outdoor altar of St. James Parish there. And the message was read by Archbishop Aldo Cavalli, the apostolic visitor with a special assignment for the parish of Medjugorje, shortly before the Mass, celebrated by Archbishop Francis Assisi Chulicati, the apostolic nuncio for Bosnia and Herzegovina and Montenegro. And in this message, the Pope encouraged young people to return to Christ, the source of new life and authentic joy, ad fontem. Through prayer, listening to the Word of God and the sacraments, he invites them to rediscover the beauty of a personal encounter with the Lord, who quenches every heart and gives the strength to always begin anew. And so this is the annual celebration for youth in Medjugorje. And of course, as of 2024, we see Medjugorje now with the Nihil Obstat granted by the Church. Nothing stands in the way. So this is the highest level of approval that the Church can give at this time towards a Marian apparition. But of course, it has never declared the apparitions at Medjugorje supernatural in character. But this is certainly a tremendous event of 73 countries, people coming from all over the world to be celebrating with Mary. And so this is a big moment where Pope Leo is giving his message to the faithful there. And check out the Facebook feed of The Miracle Hunter for more miracle news posted there each week. And we always pick the biggest item each and every week for the radio show. But check out the Facebook feed of The Miracle Hunter for miracles being posted each and every day. Let's take a look at Catholic Pub Trivia. We do this every week where we look at a trivia question and give out a prize to an emailer who writes in the fastest with the correct answer. And the question from last week was, what saint did Catherine Labouré have visions of before seeing the Virgin Mary? And the answer is before the Virgin Mary appeared to St. Catherine Labouré. Of course, those are the miraculous medal visions. She experienced remarkable visions connected to Blessed Vincent de Paul. And during the 1830 translation of his relics, Catherine reported seeing his heart appear above the reliquary on three occasions. And his heart appeared first white, then red, then finally a dark reddish color, symbolizing peace, zeal of charity, and the trials that would soon befall France and the Church.
2: Catherine understood that these visions were a preparation for the extraordinary Marian apparitions that would follow lead to the devotion to the miraculous medal. And so that was last week's question. And for this week, we have the question, at which parish did Father Michael McGivney found the Knights of Columbus? We'll be talking today with the vice postulator, Brian V. Caulfield. So again, the question is, at which parish did Blessed Father Michael McGivney found the Knights of Columbus? If you think you know that answer and want to win the prize, the image of the faces of Mary, send me an email to questions@miraclehunter.com, and maybe you'll be the fastest with the right answer. And answers and winners will be posted on the show page on miraclehunter.com. We need to take a short break, but when we come back, we're going to be talking with Brian V. Caulfield, the vice postulator for Blessed Michael McGivney. Stay with us for that.

0: We're speaking today with Michael O'Neill. He is, of course, the Miracle Hunter, very well known on EWTN Radio, and a similar program on EWTN Television called Explore with the Miracle Hunter. Michael, do you get much feedback from your listeners and your viewers on the topics that you talk about and the places you've been?
1: Well, one of the great blessings of working with EWTN and having the job that I do is that I love to be able to tell the stories of miracles on radio and on television. And one of the great aspects of that has been the Explore with the Miracle Hunter television series, in which I've been able to travel to so many shrines around the world, always places of great miracles. That's how I choose where we go. Catholics know around the world about Fatima, Lourdes, Guadalupe, these big-name miracle places, and of course those are very important. And I love when we air an episode about a little-known place that most people haven't heard of. Even devout Catholics who are kind of tuned into miracles will send me an email and say, you know, I've never heard of that. Why don't people know this story? And I feel so emboldened and encouraged to do more stories because that's part of the mission to spread God's great work through miracles around the world. And it's a great honor and blessing to be able to do that. And it's a lot of fun to travel the world. And people often say to me, I don't have the money to travel, or I'm sick, or I'm elderly, or whatever the reason might be that they, or their life circumstances don't allow it. And so people who tune into the show, and they can kind of travel with me in some ways. And I love to bring the stories home to them.
2: Prayer is a conversation, and a conversation goes two ways. We speak and we listen. But how do we listen to God? Do we look for signs? I just saw a leaf blow across the street. Am I supposed to leaf my boyfriend? I guess God can use signs, but for the most part, He speaks more simply than that, through Scripture. Every day, before anything else gets into your head, I want you to start by opening the Gospel according to iPhone. It's all right there. Just Google Gospel from Daily Mass. It's really short. Read it. Ask God what He's saying to you through His Word, and then talk to Him from your heart. Make that a daily habit, because if it's not, it'll never happen. Now, you might be thinking, I'm not a monk. I can't pray every morning. Look, I know you're not. That's why I'm only asking you for something that takes about 2 minutes. And if you do that every day, I promise you, it will change your life. This is Chris Stefanik from RealLifeCatholic.com on EWTN Radio.
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1: Welcome back. 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This is Michael O'Neill. I'm the Miracle Hunter. I always love talking about future American saints, and there are some people in the United States who are very near and dear to my heart, and one of those is Blessed Michael McGivney. I myself am a Knight of Columbus, and I really admire the great work of that future saint and the impact that he's had on the entire world. And just some years ago now, I guess the years are passing by, but it was in 2020, I was there at the beatification. It was the recognition of that miracle that happened and that resulted in him being beatified there in Connecticut. It was such an honor to be there and to film with EWTN. People can check out that series, They Might Be Saints, an episode on Blessed Michael McGivney. Well, we're so grateful to be joined again today by the vice postulator for the canonization cause for Father Michael McGivney, and that is Brian V. Caulfield. Welcome back to the program today, Brian.
4: Well, thank you, Michael. It's always an honor to be on your show and to talk to your audience about Blessed Michael McGivney, you know, founder of the Knights of Columbus.
1: And it's great timing because his feast day is coming right up, and this is a great time of year, as is always, to reflect on the great work of Michael McGivney. And for those, and of course, the largest fraternal Catholic organization in the world, that being the Knights of Columbus. So he's had such a huge impact worldwide. Why do you think it is that people gravitate to this figure, Michael McGivney?
4: Well, that's a good question. In fact, just today, you know, we get on the website, fathermcgivney.org, we have a prominent button there where you can submit petitions. And today we got a petition from a gentleman in Nairobi, Kenya. And to my memory, you know, it's been vice postulator since 2011. That's the first we've ever received from that country. And it always intrigues me, you know, how people hear about Father McGivney in such, you know, really far away. And we don't, you know, the Knights don't have, you know, formal operations in Kenya. And we also receive a lot of, you know, from Brazil and from Argentina. And again, we don't have any formal operations there at the Knights of Columbus. And I haven't had a chance to reach out to the gentleman from Kenya, but I did in the past, like some of the South American, you know, how did you hear about this? And, you know, some of the responses were I was going on the Internet to find someone who's blessed because I figured, you know, that person would be more receptive. And it's a very Catholic way of thinking.
5: Yes, right.
4: You know, that person who needs another miracle would be, you know, more receptive to the kind of petition that I have. And I came across, you know, one of the newer blessed, you know, Father McGivney. And I took one look at his picture on the website, and I said, that's the priest I want praying for me.
5: All right.
4: And it's kind of an amazing thing. I mean, Father McGivney was known. We have written records of this, of contemporaries, you know, of his time, that he had a magnetic personality. And not because he was always out there saying, hey, hey, hey, look at me, but because people saw in him someone who was totally devoted and invested in his priesthood, in his ministry, and in the good that he could do right there and at that moment for the person in front of him. And I think that's what attracts people to Father McGivney.
5: Absolutely. And, of course, we have Father Michael McGivney and the Knights of the Columbus inextricably tied. They go together. He's the founder of the Knights of Columbus. Talk a little bit about that history. How did it get off the ground? Why was it founded in the first place by Father McGivney?
4: You know, so we're going back to a time in the late 19th century America. And often when I talk about Father McGivney, I reference it by saying some of the first members of the Knights of Columbus had fought in the U.S. Civil War.
5: Wow.
4: So that kind of brings people, you know, oh, wow, okay, now we're really talking about. So it's, you know, the organization itself is 144 years old. Father McGivney, he was the first of 13 children born to Patrick and Mary, both of whom were Irish immigrants into Connecticut. They came on separate boats. You know, we were able to find, you know, through the records on Ellis Island, you know, that they came on separate boats around the same time. They actually grew up like 12 miles away from another different parishes in Ireland. But, you know, as we often think, there was like a mountain between their two towns. So, you know, like the lorry or the donkey couldn't get over the hill or something. So So they probably never knew one another before they came to America. They came in 1850. They were married in 1851. Michael was born in 1852. A typical Irish immigrant family, you know, not dirt poor, because Mike Patrick, the father, was able to get a job in a factory in Waterbury, Connecticut, as an iron molder, which was more than just like your assembly line kind of job. But still, it was, you know, the noxious fumes, and, you know, they didn't have health insurance in those days. They probably didn't have much of health care in those days. So men tended to die young. Michael's father died when Patrick was 48. Michael at the time was 20 years old. He was in seminary. He thought he'd have to come home. Well, he did come home for the funeral, and then he stayed home because, you know, he's the oldest of 13 children, and he's got to go to work, you know, like every other young man whose father dies, right? But it turns out the bishop of Connecticut at that time saw that his star seminarian with great promise was thinking of dropping out, and so he gave him, unusual in those days, a scholarship, you know, to continue his seminary studies. So Michael's ordained in 1877, his first assignment in New Haven, you know, where the Knights of Columbus were founded. He's a junior priest in a large parish, St. Mary's Parish. The pastor is sickly, and Michael actually writes back to his seminary professor, oh, please excuse me for not writing earlier, but, you know, the pastor has been sickly, and the whole work of the parish has been on my shoulders since I got here. I've not had a day off, just you know, you wonder why, you know, a priest today can probably sympathize with that, with, you know, the shortage of priests in many places and, you know, the merging of parishes and things like that. So here's something that always fascinates me with Father McGivney. Okay, he's the curate, you know, like the assistant priest in the parish, right?
5: Yes, yes.
4: In 1881, he is, you know, like 29 years old. He calls together, you know, what he called the go-ahead men of New Haven and says, we're going to found, you know, a new organization, new fraternal benefit organization, because he knew from his own experience that when the breadwinner dies, usually the father and many children left behind, you could really be in big financial trouble, you know, with no safety net in those days. Especially if you're Catholic, right? It was kind of a time of anti-Catholic, know-nothing, yeah. Anti-Catholicism. And so after this meeting, you know, he said, this is going to be a lay organization. It will support the church, but won't be an organization of the church, right? And I will be, you know, like your chaplain. And they prevailed on him. They begged him to be the head of it. So here are the men. A lot of them are Civil War veterans. You know, they're probably 40 years old, more than 10 years older than Father McGivney. He's not even the pastor, and they're asking him to be their leader, and he declines, but it just shows his humility, but it also shows his leadership qualities. I mean, he was only a few years out of seminary, so there must have been something about him, especially that would, you know, lead these men who were kind of accomplished in their own. They were a police constable. There was a lawyer. You know, they were a business owner making their own way in the world, but yet they turned to Father McGivney and say, you lead us. So that always fascinated me. So they were really, the reason that he actually wrote out was, you know, we are forming a new Catholic organization, you know, called the Knights of Columbus, and we are doing this in order to stop the men of our parish, the Catholic men, from joining these other secret societies, Masonic societies, which especially in those days were like rabidly anti-Catholic, right?
5: Mm-hmm.
4: And to provide equal or better benefits, meaning mainly, you know, like a death benefit. So it was like a, you know, it was a nascent early form of life insurance where all the men would chip in when someone died and they give the widow, you know, a certain purse and things like that. So. And it was also, you know, of course, to keep men close to the church, to keep them close to their families, and, you know, hopefully, you know, bond together in that good Catholic brotherhood.
5: We're so grateful to you, Brian V. Caulfield, the vice postulator for Blessed Michael McGivney. But for people who want to connect to the Knights of Columbus or to learn about any of these special email blasts that you have related to sort of the messages of Father Michael McGivney, what's the best way that people can learn more and sign up?
4: Yeah, well, we have a website, fathermcgivney.org, and that's MCGIVNEY.org, and you can sign up. There's a button right on top there where you can sign up for the guild. It's free membership. We have a little over 180,000 members right now, and through the website you can learn all about the life, the works, and the miracle, and, you know, devotion to Father McGivney. And sign up for the guild. And when you sign up for the guild, you know, you become really an active member, you know, if you're willing to pray regularly for his intercession. And I broke it down like the three things. You join, right? You become a member. You pray for your intentions through his intercession. And then you report any favors. And, you know, we love to get, you know, of course we want that one favor that's going to go all the way to the Vatican and, you know, to the canonization, you know, the miraculous healing. But we really are thrilled, you know, every week when we receive what I call the everyday favors. And that's so much Father McGivney. Father McGivney was the priest of the everyday, the priest of the ordinary, the saint of the ordinary. That's so much of what he does. And, you know, this could be something to do with finances. It could be something to do with job loss, something to do with family reconciliation, something to do with we have a lot of parents praying for their adult children to come back to the church, and many reports of those kind of favors. So please, you know, fathermcgivney.org. You'll get a quarterly print newsletter. And also about 18 months ago, we started what we call the monthly McGivney message. And that's an email blast to all members. And, you know, I kind of do a little short precy atop. Sometimes looking at what Father McGivney was doing at this month, sometime during his life, or it can be some important event in Father McGivney's life, or it can be, you know, something about the liturgical year fitting Father McGivney in there. And then we print two recent favors. Usually there are two favors reported since the last email blast, so we do get that many, two a month. And you know, there's sometimes links to a video having to do with Father McGivney. So it's something, you know, comes in your inbox, you know, usually like 9 o'clock, middle of the month. And, you know, we receive a lot of, you know, as a result of that email blast, we usually get 50 to 100, you know, like within the next few days, petitions from people and some favors. You know, I hadn't reported this before, but I just got the email and I just remembered, you know, this happened, you know. So it's a wonderful little community, or really big community in a way, that we have under the intercession and protection of Father McGivney.
5: Wonderful. Well, we're so grateful to you, Brian V. Caulfield, the Vice Postulator for Blessed Michael McGivney, for joining us to tell us about the miracle of Father McGivney and the search for new miracles. Thank you so much for joining us on today's program.
4: Great. Thank you, Michael.
5: God bless. That was Brian V. Caulfield. Excellent stuff. Talking about the founder of the Knights of Columbus. That's Father Michael McGivney. And we're so grateful to Brian for joining us on today's program. And we need to take a short break. But when we come back, why does the Vatican both declare miracles for sainthood but refuse to declare miracles for apparitions? I'll do my best to answer that one in just a little bit. Stay with us for that.
6: This is Father Donald Haggerty. In the name of the Father, and of the Son, and of the Holy Spirit. Amen. We pray for an end to the horror of abortion throughout the world. We pray that greater conviction of the sanctity of human life from the moment of conception to the end of life may increase in this world, that God as Creator may be more honored and respected, that the reality of God creating the soul from the moment of conception may be more realized by all people, and that we pray that this satanic evil may be overcome by our prayer, by our sacrifice, by all that we can do to one day to see an end to this throughout the world. In the name of the Father, and of the Son, and of the Holy Spirit. Amen.
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5: Welcome back. 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This is Michael O'Neill. I'm the Miracle Hunter. I love getting your questions. People write in from around the world with questions about miracles happening in today's world and those that have happened centuries ago. And I think that it's always interesting to see what people are thinking about related to miracles. I'm always getting some good and interesting and strange and fun questions coming my way. But I also love answering questions in person. And I do that when I give talks. I travel around the country and go to 10 or 20 places around the country and always present about miracles, of course, whether it's Eucharistic miracles or Marian apparitions or the miracles of the saints. Always talking about miracles all the time. And I love to open it up to questions at the end of each of those presentations. And people can go to miraclehunter.com and click on the contact tab and send me a message that way. And maybe I'll be speaking at a parish near you sometime soon. Just this past weekend, I was actually in Connecticut. the state home of Michael McGivney, actually, as it turns out, to stay on theme. But I was presenting a new film to the Knights of Lithuania, and this was a program about Our Lady of Šiluva named Miracles of Šiluva, that Marian apparition happening in 1608 there, and became the first of any approved Marian apparition from Europe, as it turns out. And the story of the resilience of the Lithuanian people, especially through the times of communism, is absolutely amazing. And so I was so honored to be able to present that story to the Knights of Lithuania, which they sponsored to be airing on EWTN coming soon. And for organizations that have ideas for television series and or programs and would like to sponsor a program, you can send me an email to questions@miraclehunter.com, and I'd be happy to talk to you about any sponsorship opportunities for other programs to air on EWTN. And so the question for this week that came to me through email was, why does the Vatican both declare miracles for saints but refuse to declare miracles for apparitions? And that's from ML, was the person who wrote in with that question. And that's a good question. I think this is interesting. Maybe most people don't realize this, but of course, at the Dicastery for the Causes of Saints, which investigates the lives of virtue of the saints and validates miracles worked through their singular intercession, which pushes them along from servant of God to venerable to blessed and then to saint, the Church absolutely declares miracles as being authentic and saying that this is proof that that saint interceded. And they go through a very strict process of investigation on the local level, and then it's sent to the Vatican in this positio, this academic position paper laying out all the details of the miracle. Then the medical commission investigates and validates, and the theological commission makes sure it's a case of singular intercession. And then they declare the miracle in a formal decree through the Pope. And so that's a very, very well-oiled machine, that declaration of miracle, and a needed thing when miracles are found for canonization causes. However, down the hall, you might say, at the Dicastery for the Doctrine of the Faith, you might say that the Vatican no longer approves any miracles, especially related to Marian apparitions or Eucharistic miracles or weeping statues or incorruptible saints or any of the other types of miracles that the Church may have formally made a declaration on. Now the highest level of approval is nihil obstat. Nothing stands in the way. The Church has no process for declaring something constate supernaturalitate, established as supernatural, as it did in the past. As of 24, the rules have changed. And the question is, and of course there is a little carve-out in the most recent 2024 document that Pope Leo can, if he wants, declare something supernatural, but they don't give you any details about how that could possibly happen or what the process would be. They just say, well, he's the Pope, he can do what he wants. And so the question from ML is, how can we see the inconsistency between down the hall at the Dicastery for the Causes of Saints will declare miracles, and then for the Doctrine of the Faith, that dicastery will not declare a miracle. So why the inconsistency? Well, perhaps there are two different departments of the Vatican doing their own thing, but perhaps it's much easier to find proof positive miracles when it comes to healing miracles, because you have the proof of medical tests before and after, MRIs and otherwise. You can tell when there's definitely been a healing because proof positive, you can compare the before and after. When it comes to proving Marian apparitions and other miracles, perhaps it is more difficult to have such positive assertion that a miracle really did happen. I don't know if that's the real reason why we see the difference in the two places, but there certainly is a difference. And perhaps at some point, Pope Leo or others at the Vatican might address the difference in the way miracles are dealt with. But that is an excellent question from Emil. And if you have a question for the Miracle Hunter, you can send me an email to questions@miraclehunter.com, and maybe we'll be answering your question on the air next week. Let's take a look at the 365 Days with Mary project. We do this every week where we look at the Marian devotion, the days it lines up exactly to the day's date. You know, Fatima, May 13th, or Lourdes, February 11th, or Guadalupe, December 12th. But believe it or not, there's a different Marian devotion for each and every day of the calendar year, whether it's the celebration of a feast day, the building of a basilica, the honoring of a miracle that happened on that date. But for today's date, August 8th, we have Holy Mary of the Oak, from Lucignano in Italy in the year 1467. And the story goes that beneath a large oak, a shrine was constructed in Lucignano with a fresco of the Pietà, painted by Feliciano Bartone in the year 1417. The title of the Madonna of the Oak became popular after the report on August 8, 1467, when a man from Siena who stopped at the shrine to pray to Mary for protection and became invisible to his enemies who were chasing him. That very year, a small wooden chapel to house the image was constructed. At the present Hilltop Church, consecrated in 1617, on the third Sunday of September, near September 15th feast day of the Sorrowful Mother, Lucignano celebrates St. Mary of the Oak with religious services, food, games, and fireworks. And that is Holy Mary of the Oak from Lucignano in Italy in 1467. And that's today's 365 Days with Mary project honoree, Our Lady of the Oak, Holy Mary of the Oak. For more information on this fascinating devotion or any of the hundreds of other Marian devotions from around the world, you can go to 365dayswithmary.com. You can go to the Facebook page of 365 Days with Mary, or you can download the free app, 365 Days with Mary. Let's take a look at the miracle of the day. We do this every week where we try to find a miracle that happened on the day's date in some year in Christian history. And so for today's date, August 8th, in the year 1961, we have the story of the Jesuit priest, Father Luis Maria Andreu, who made the journey to the remote mountain village of San Sebastian de Garabandal in northern Spain. And you probably know about the extraordinary reports of Marian apparitions that were growing attention at that time. And he was intrigued by the accounts. Father Andreu approached these events with caution, expected of a priest, and he was hoping to observe for himself what exactly was taking place. And that evening, he joined a crowd watching the four young visionaries during one of their reported ecstasies. And so as the girls gazed towards what they were saying was the Virgin Mary, something changed dramatically in Father Andreu. And those nearby later recounted that the priest suddenly became overwhelmed with joy and repeatedly crying out, "Miracle, miracle, miracle." His face reportedly radiating happiness as he exclaimed that the Virgin had shown him something extraordinary, a grace so profound that words could hardly express it. And witnesses were struck by the sincerity and intensity of his reaction, especially from a man known for his intelligence, prudence, and I guess you could say skepticism. And Father Andreu never publicly explained what had he experienced, but according to those present, he simply insisted that he had received an immense gift from the Blessed Virgin. And his joyful exclamations became one of the most memorable moments in the history of the Garabandal events and continue to be recounted by those who support those apparitions. But within the Catholic Church, of course, we must acknowledge that no approval has been given to the supernatural character of the Garabandal apparitions. But the reaction of Father Andreu is certainly remarkable and notable. And it's one of the intriguing episodes associated with these reported visions. And that's today's Miracle of the Day from August 8th, 1961. We need to take a short break, but when we come back, we'll be talking with Brett Thoman, author of St. Clair of Assisi, Light from the Cloister. Stay with us for that.
0: We're speaking today with Michael O'Neill. He is, of course, the miracle hunter. Michael, what does the church say about miracles?
1: The Catholic Church has had a long-standing embracing of the miraculous, you might say. Of course, the words and works of Jesus Christ is where we find our faith. And the miracles found in the Gospels are those things that we can take as gospel truth. But beyond the Gospels, we might say that miracles have been happened at places like Lourdes in France, those 18 apparitions to St. Bernadette Subaru, and following that, her digging in the ground and people bathing in that water and walking away with cures of blindness and deafness and other tremendous healings. And 72 cases currently have been claimed and investigated there. Thousands have been claimed, but that smaller number fully validated. But the Church has different criteria that it uses when it comes to the miracles at Lourdes or at the canonization of saints at the Dicastery for the Causes of Saints, they use this Lambertini criteria where they say that the miracle must be a serious condition, not liable to go on its own. It must be an instantaneous, complete, and lasting cure, and there can be no medical treatment that relates to the cure. And in cases of saints and their intercession, you can only seek the intercession of just the one saint. Otherwise, the church wouldn't know who to put the halo on, you might say. So when I'm praying and I need a miracle, I pray to all my friends, the saints in heaven, hoping that someone up there picks up the phone. But when it comes to these canonization miracles, these healings that they find through the intercession of just one saint, they always look for cases of singular intercession. So the Catholic Church has a very strict process that it's used over centuries. And of course, it has different ways of looking at Marian apparitions, weeping statues, Eucharistic miracles, etc., and new norms have come out, even just this past year. But when it comes to those healing miracles that catch people's attention in such a big way at Lourdes and otherwise, they have that criteria dating back a few centuries. Well, there are so many miracles around the world that I find inspiration in, and in getting to travel to these places, the access that we've been given to the Eucharistic miracles of the world, that has been particularly moving to me, whether it's in Lanciano or in Tixla in Mexico or Buenos Aires in Argentina or in Sokolka or Legnica in Poland. And we've done episodes on these for EWTN television and programs for miracles of the Eucharist. To me, those have been the most incredible moments for my faith. I do love seeing miraculous icons of the Virgin Mary or the incorrupt saints or otherwise, but being in the presence of the Lord, which is already a miracle, the biggest miracle we have on earth, and then to be in the presence of a miracle on top of a miracle, those Eucharistic miracles, and to be have been given such amazing access to those places by the priests at those sanctuaries and locations, those have always been the most special of all the miracle locations that I visited.
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5: Welcome back. 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This is Michael O'Neill. I'm The Miracle Hunter. I love talking about some of the saints that we featured on the series Explore with the Miracle Hunter, and coming right up is the feast day of St. Clare of Assisi, who was featured with St. Francis of Assisi, of course, in the Explore Assisi episode. We're so excited today to be joined by the script writer for that episode and also the author of the book St. Clare of Assisi, Light from the Cloister, and that's Brett Thoman. Welcome back to the show today, Brett.
7: Thank you for having me. It's great to be back.
5: And why is St. Clare, she obviously has a little bit of competition in the sense of St. Francis there in Assisi is the big name, but she still has her own followers and she has an order that's stemmed from her life. Why is St. Clare still standing tall all these years later?
7: Yeah, she deserves it, and she probably deserves more. But, you know, I'll say traditionally she was always considered sort of the little branch of St. Francis, and actually she referred to herself as that she was sort of this offshoot of this great tree that was St. Francis. It was a gesture of humility to refer to herself that way. But and then also, too, when the modern biography started coming out in the late 1800s, early 20th century, she was kind of considered, she was given often sort of a chapter. The book was dedicated to St. Francis, and then you'd have St. Clare, Lady Clare, and what she did. Part of that is just the nature of her vocation, that she was lived a life of seclusion, really, in a cloister. And so she wasn't like Francis and the brothers who were out in the world traveling from place to place, you know, doing things, working miracles, you know, preaching. She was praying contemplatively in a convent. But on the other hand, she didn't do it in a Benedictine sense. She did it in a Franciscan sense. That is, she wanted her life to be evangelical in her life of the sisters. So that's why I referred to my book in the title, Light from the Cloister, because she never wanted the sisters to be quiet and totally hidden. She wanted the people to know what they were doing and that they were living this evangelical new Franciscan life from the cloister, from within the enclosure. So she has a wonderful life. It's a beautiful life. Still not near as well-known as St. Francis, again, because he was out there doing stuff. She was mostly hidden. But there has been over the past several decades now, there's been a lot of research and kind of scholarship into her life. So she was, you know, even though, again, she referred to herself as a little branch of St. Francis, She was the foundress of a religious order. So when you start to kind of get into the life of St. Clare, you realize that she was much more than just this contemplative nun who prayed all day. She was a woman that was doing quite a number of marvelous things.
5: And what was she actually doing at the time she met Francis? What was her life like, and what caused her to follow him in such a dramatic way?
7: Yeah, so she was an adolescent, like we'd say probably a teenager today, but from when she met Francis the first time, she didn't actually meet him. She heard him preach in the Cathedral of San Rufino, which is next to the house where she grew up in. She grew up in a noble family. Her father was a knight. Her uncles were knights. Her cousins were knights. She was a lady. She was destined to be married off to some, handsome man of good reputation to kind of increase the family status. But she had a deep desire in her heart to live and give her life exclusively to Jesus. So when Francis kind of came to town, so to speak, he was already in town. They were from the same town. They were both from Assisi. By the way, he was about 10 years older than her. So when his conversion started, Assisi had maybe 10,000 people in it. Everybody was talking about it. It was big news. And a lot of the brothers and the young men in Assisi were joining Francis, including St. Clare's first cousin. His name was Rufino. He became a friar, probably against the wish of their family, but we don't know. So she heard him preach in the cathedral, which was next to her family house. She was just lit on fire. She was incredibly enthusiastic.

0: consecrated woman out of this place by force, they would be excommunicated. So sure enough, the next day, the men woke up, the cousins, the uncles, the father, where's Claire? They heard she joined Francis and the brothers, so they went to try and get her, rode down on their horses, galloped down, tried to talk her, you know, out of coming out. She wouldn't, and there's this great story where she put one hand on the altar of this church called St. Paul of the Abbesses, San Paolo de l'Abbadesse. With the other one, she took off her veil and showed her shaved head, which would have been very striking because she was 18. She had long, beautiful hair. Now she was shaved, and she said, I'm a religious woman. You can't touch me. They spent another couple days trying to talk her out of going, leaving, coming home. She never did. And that was it. She went to one other place up on the slopes of Mount Subasio called Panzo. And then from there, she went to San Damiano with her blood sister, Agnes. She joined her a couple weeks later. They went to San Damiano. A few other upper-class women from the neighborhood joined her. And in San Damiano, they started their religious life together, which was, again, based on poverty. It was a Franciscan life, although it was enclosed. There's no sources that say anything that Claire ever left the monastery, except for one, when she went down to St. Mary of the Angels and had a picnic with St. Francis, a meal, some years later. Other than that, she stayed enclosed there in San Damiano.
1: Yeah, amazing stuff. We're talking today with Brett Thoman, the author of St. Clare of Assisi, Light from the Cloister. And I think one of the most remarkable scenes from the life of St. Clare, and it's depicted in the program Explore with the Miracle Hunter Assisi, is when the barbarians are trying to break into the convent, the cloister, and St. Clare has a defense for them. Talk a little bit about that dramatic scene in the life of St. Clare.
0: Yeah, sure. There was actually two such scenes, but the main one is when a group of, not barbarians, that would have been kind of Germanic peoples from the earlier Middle Ages. They were Saracens, is how they referred to them, which were today, we would say, Islamic people, uh-huh. Muslims, which the excommunicated emperor surrounded himself with hitmen, if you will, who were Muslim, because Christians would not join him because they would have been excommunicated. So Muslims didn't care, so he would sort of send them off to raid monasteries, and he actually sent them to Assisi. They went to Assisi. They tried to get into the monastery of St. Clare, where Clare and the sisters were, and it would have been a very dramatic moment because you can imagine what they would have done. They would have not only plundered the convent, they would have taken the women off and done unspeakable things, but Clare had been meditating on the life of Christ, which is the second person of the Trinity, who intercedes for us and sacrifices himself, gives himself to the Father for us, for our salvation. So she had been meditating on this her whole life. So when they came up over the fence, she knew what she would do. She put herself between them and the sisters, who were really daughters to her at that point. She was going to give her life to save, if you will, or she was going to go first before they got to the sisters. But she also had the sacristans go into the tabernacle and bring the Holy Sacrament down to her. They held it up. It's depicted as St. Clare holding a monstrance, but it probably was like a pyx, which is sort of like a little box. She knelt down. She was so sick, they had to kind of hold her upright, a couple of sisters and a couple of the brothers. And she held up this the Holy Eucharist. And so the Saracens came up over the fence, and we don't really know what they were thinking, but the sources say, and this comes from different sources from the Middle Ages, they came up over the fence, they saw this scene of this, you know, frail, holy woman holding up something that was mysterious, and they were sort of thrown back, and they say that they were knocked back, they dropped their weapons, and they scurried back up over the fence that they had just climbed over in fright and fled. So it's a powerful scene, and it tells us two things. One, what a holy person can do in their sacrifice or willingness to sacrifice themselves, but also the Holy Eucharist itself, just how powerful it is. I mean, the Eucharist is not just it's not just bread. We know that. We're faithful people, but there's a power behind the Eucharist. And Jesus saves, and in this case, he saved the sisters through the Eucharist. Powerful story.
1: Yeah, absolutely amazing. We've been talking today with Brett Thoman, author of St. Clare of Assisi, Light from the Cloister. And when we reflect on the life of St. Clare, what is her legacy? How is she remembered today?
0: Well, she's remembered as the first woman to write her own rule that was approved by the Pope. So they haven't really mentioned this yet, but she really struggled to find this kind of form, to come up with this form of life that was sort of acceptable to not just the church hierarchy, but the society in general, because in the Middle Ages, women's convents that

0: important need to the community, because a lot of people, women who could not be married or they were widowed, they would come into the convents. So the cardinals and popes who were sort of overseeing her way of life wanted it to be sustainable, if you will, and she wanted to live in poverty. And how she was living in San Damiano is how a lot of other women's convents were trying to live also. They were emulating her and going over to her way of life. So the hierarchy wanted to make sure it was sustainable, but she said, no, we want to live in poverty. We don't want to own lands. We don't want to rent things. We don't want to have dowries. When women would come into monasteries in those days, they would come in with dowries. So women from the upper class would, you know, have a lot of money and lands, and they would just sort of bequeath them to the monastery. And so a lot of women's monasteries became quite wealthy. She said, nope, none of that. We're going to be poor. We're Franciscan. Francis was poor. Jesus was poor. Mary was poor. We want to be poor. So she said, we can only have a garden. We'll grow what we eat, and that's it. No dowries, and also no distinction between the sisters. If a woman came from the upper class or the lower class, if they could read Latin and pray the Psalter, didn't matter. Everyone would pray together. They would rotate work assignments. She said the women would work with their hands, which might sound kind of, what's the big deal? But in those days, the poor women, the servant women, worked with their hands. The noble women, which was clear, they did not work with their hands. She said, in this monastery, we're going to be like Jesus and Mary. We're going to work with our hands. So she struggled, and she had one cardinal and one pope wrote a rule for her, and both of them said, this rule is Benedictine. They did allow for the privilege of poverty, but they said, nope, you're Benedictine. She said, I'm not Benedictine. I am Franciscan. I want to be something new and novel. So she struggled her whole life, and she was her religious life lasted about 40 years. And 2 days before she died, she had written a rule, and it was Franciscan, it wasn't Benedictine, it was her form of life. And the Pope, who was residing in Perugia at the time, now the popes live in Rome, but back then they lived throughout the papal states in various places, was in Perugia. He came to Assisi, he knew she was dying, and he granted her wish. He approved her rule, which she wrote and was approved 2 days before she died. When she died, they rolled up the rule and tucked it in with her, and they buried her in a little church called St. George, San Giorgio, which is today the Basilica of St. Clair.
1: Amazing. What an incredible life. For people who want to learn more about St. Clair and your book, St. Clair of Assisi, Light from the Cloister, what's the best place that people should go?
0: It's published by Tan Books, which you can get it through Tan's website. I think St. Benedict Press, Tan Books, or Amazon. But if you can get it through Tan Books, I think it's probably better.
1: And your website, Brett?
0: StFrancisPilgrimages.com. Yeah, we organize pilgrimages to Assisi and all throughout central Italy and Italy itself. So, yeah, I've been doing that for about 20 years.
1: Wonderful. Well, keep up the great work. We're so grateful to you,
0: Thank
1: Brett
0: you.
1: Thoman, for joining us to tell us about your book, St. Clair of Assisi, Light from the Cloister, and talking to us about this great saint whose feast day is upon us on August 11th. Thanks so much for being with us on today's program.
0: Thank you. Pleasure to be here.
1: God bless. That was Brett Thoman. Check out his book, St. Clair of Assisi, Light from the Cloister. And that's all the time we have for today's program. If you missed any of this episode or want to catch up on past episodes, you can go to EWTN.com/radio, check out the audio archives, or download the free EWTN app. I'd like to thank our guest today, Brian V. Caulfield, the Vice Postulator for Blessed Michael McGivney, and also Brett Thoman, talking to us about St. Clair of Assisi. Check out my series, Explore with the Miracle Hunter. The next episode airs on Sunday, August 8th at 5:30 p.m. Central Time. We look at Rocamadour. The Church of Rocamadour houses an image and bell that, according to legend, mysteriously rings out to herald miracles happening on the high seas. I investigate that one on Explore with the Miracle Hunter Rocamadour on Saturday, August 8th at 5:30 p.m. Central Time. And I'd like to thank you for joining me today on Miracle Hunter, where from claims of healings and visions to the world's most inexplicable events, whether you're a believer or a skeptic, the truth is always worth the hunt. Talk to you next week.

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0: We see a great contrast in St. Peter. We see him at his best and at his worst. On the one hand, we find a great example of faith. He walks on water when the Lord calls him. He trusts in God's power to enable him to accomplish this mighty feat. But then we find him sinking when he turns his attention away from Jesus and onto his problem, the waves that surround him, the crashing waves, the loud gusts of wind. I think we're like that. Sometimes we trust in God and can do great things by his grace. But when we focus on ourselves and on the problems that face us, things start to fall apart. In many ways throughout life, we're called to say yes to God. Yes, I do believe in what you have revealed. Yes, I choose to follow you as a disciple. The small yeses of everyday life are what prepare us for the big yes when a challenge comes our way. There's a little Catholic prayer called an act of faith. It's a concrete way to renew our faith and express it each day in prayer to God. Your challenge this week is to find the act of faith, maybe in a prayer book, maybe online, and put it on your bedstead. Then begin each day with that proclamation of your faith in our Lord Jesus Christ.
1: 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For more information, visit their website, arlingtondiocese.org.
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6: 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Father Larry is a captivating teacher, preacher, retreat master, and author. He speaks from experience as a pastor of an inner city parish, a former high school chaplain, a counselor, and an evangelist. He's directed hundreds of retreats for young and old alike, as well as numerous parish missions and conferences. Father Larry Richards' website is thereasonforourhope.org. Today's talk is from his CD, How to Be Saved.
7: And Father, and the Son, and the Holy Spirit, amen. Holy great God of love and mercy, we ask you to embrace us in your peace, to help us to know your love and your presence in our lives. Give us the grace of full surrender, that we may do your will, because it is your will. In Jesus' name we pray, amen. Mary, Mother of Jesus, pray for us. Good Saint Joseph, pray for us. And the Father, Son, Holy Spirit, amen. Good morning. Today we're going to deal with salvation. And what does it mean to be saved? And it's an important reality, because this is what everybody goes and follows Christ for, I would imagine, you know, or they become a religion so you can live forever. Salvation, of course, is so you and I can achieve eternal life. And there's lots of scripture verses about this. And we're going to be dealing with some of the scriptures, because there's so much in there, but some of the teaching of the church and what we traditionally we mean. You know, again, today in the Feast of Christ the King, the gospel is very clear about salvation. And today in the gospel, we hear from Matthew 25, right? And in Matthew 25, it talks about the reality that when we stand before God in judgment, who gets to go to eternal life and who gets to go to eternal suffering and damnation. And so he talks about the, you know, the teaching of the sheep and the goats, right? And I'm not going to give my homily, but again, last night, someone walked out of my homily. You know, what is it this last month? And it wasn't that big reality, but we got to, you know, according to Christ, we got to do stuff with the poor. It's just that simple. There ain't no other way for me to say that. But so here explicitly, like I talk about when I taught at prep, I used to give the questions and answers to the quiz every week. And I still would feel on average 8 kids a year when I gave them every week the questions and answers to the weekly exam. Every Friday I gave them a test. Every Thursday I'd say, okay, pull out a piece of paper, gentlemen. The first question is, who was Abraham? The answer, gentlemen, is the father of the faith. The second question, who was Sarah? The answer, gentlemen, is the wife of Abraham. Now, is this simple? Completely. But again, 8 people failed on average every year. But I give them the questions and answers to the final exam. As we'll hear in the homily today, Jesus Christ is giving us the questions and answers to the final exam. Matthew 25. The whole book of the 25th chapter of Matthew all has to do with last judgment. So if Jesus, who is God, explicitly tells us how we will be judged, then we need to make sure that we're paying attention. Does everybody get that? Because what happens is we take other things out of context. Like we go, you know, and again, you heard this many, many, many times before. But if you go to Acts chapter 16, verse 31, in Acts chapter 16, verse 31, it says, you know, they say, what should we do to be saved? And the apostles say, believe in the Lord Jesus Christ and you will be saved. So in here, according to Acts 16, 31, just believe, faith. And again, we'll see how that's an important reality. But it just says clearly, Acts chapter 16, verse 31, believe in the Lord Jesus Christ and you will be saved. Well, is that all I got to do is believe? Well, according to the whole history of the tradition of the church and according to Jesus, I guess not. But we'll hear plenty of arguments throughout the history that says that's all you got to do because the Bible says it, I believe it, that settles it. You ever hear that before? But what happens is when we take one verse out of context, like we talked about last week, we can get all things. But then we can go to another place. Romans chapter 10, verse 9. Romans chapter 10, verse 9. And here it talks about that if you confess with your mouth that Jesus is Lord and believe in your heart that God raised him from the dead, you will be saved. Okay? So again, if you believe that God raised him from the dead and you believe that he's Lord, then you're going to be saved. But again, as you're going to hear today in the gospel, believing that Jesus is Lord is an altogether different reality. Huh? Traditionally, we are all saved, which you talked about before. We're saved by what? Grace. Free gift of God. Nothing you can do to earn it. Because if you could earn salvation, there's an old heresy called Pelagianism. Pelagianism means you're going to work your salvation. That you, what you do is going to save you. That, again, as we talk about, if you could earn your own salvation, then Jesus Christ dying on the cross was a waste of God's time. Right? Because you could be good enough. None of us can be good enough. We're all saved by the blood of the Lamb. You know, again, the kids, you know, some of the kids at prep when I taught them, they just didn't have it. I don't get it, you know, because every year, at the end of the school year, final exam was stuff I've already given them, right? I would say, they'd have all their quizzes, and I'd say, study your quizzes, because every question will come off your quizzes. And so from those, I would take the top 100, and I would sit there and just reproduce those quizzes, right? I'm pretty easy. Can you imagine? And again, the last question on the final exam was, if you were to stand before God the Father and you're being judged and he says, give me a good reason to let you into heaven, what's the answer? Now, if they said I was a good person, sorry, if they said whatever, if they gave me what I taught them throughout the year, I would pass them no matter what, even if they got all F's, right? But again, failed 8 people on average a year. They still didn't get it. And what's the one answer? You stand before God the Father and he says, why shall I let you into heaven? What's the answer? Because Jesus Christ died for my sins. Right? That's what it is. And so if some kid would sit there and say, oh, Jesus Christ died for my sins, they would pass. I wanted to give them a very clear thing about what grace is. Now, we know as Catholics, when you stand before God and he says, why shall I let you in heaven? And you say, oh, Father Larry told me this one. Jesus Christ died for my sins. Ooh, then God the Father is going to look at you and say, prove it. And your proof will be faith and works. Now, again, Martin Luther, the big first fight we had with, you know, when they protested, is the big thing about Martin Luther was the first Protestant, right? It wasn't the first schism. What was the first schism? Big schism, you know? Between us and the Orthodox Church, right? So about 1,000, there was a division. But it was very, it wasn't very much. In fact, none of this stuff. Most of the divisions in the church had very little to do with theology. You know that. The big thing was who has the power. This is always the fight. Who has the power? And when we come to who has the power, in the early church, you had Peter, Rome, St. Ambrose already in the early things says, where there is Peter, there is the church. Very clearly. Now, what started happening, though, is you had Rome, and then on the other side, you had Constantinople. And over there in Constantinople, that was where Emperor Constantine was. And since he was the Holy Roman Emperor, he had a lot of power. Now, not only did he have power, but his bishop had power. So now the fight became, who really runs the church? Is it the Pope in Rome? Or is it the bishop in Constantinople? Because he has the ear of the Holy Roman Emperor. And so what happens is they start fighting over stupid realities, huh? Stupid realities meaning like, again, this is always drives me crazy. Like, we believe as Catholics, the Holy Spirit proceeds from the Father and the Son, right? Orthodox believe the Holy Spirit proceeds from the Father. So we're going to divide ourselves over that. A mystery that none of us, we all sit there and kick our stab at how we explain the Trinity. So let's divide over that. It was really that, no, I have the power. No, I have the power. They excommunicated each other. First schism. Boom. Then you get down to Martin Luther. Now, during Martin Luther's time, there was a lot of garbage in the church, correct? What was one of the biggest fights that Martin Luther had with the church? They would sell indulgences. Was that ever allowed by the faith? No. It was a practice that was developed. It was never allowed. You know, there's a lot of people. Like, we were just talking in Erie. I had a funeral yesterday, and so I was talking to the funeral director, and we were talking about, you know, people complain about how much it costs to be buried in the Catholic Church. And I said, it doesn't cost anything to be buried in the Catholic Church. You know, there is no fee to be buried in the Catholic Church from the priest. Now, you try to get a cantor in that for free, that'd be another reality. But still, like for me, there is no fee. Now, traditionally, they'll give the priest $100 for a funeral. But if the person can't afford it, if they had no insurance throughout the years, I don't charge a fee, period. There are priests, however, who say, my fee is $150. That's forbidden in the Diocese of Erie. It's forbidden in the church. You cannot sell sacraments. So, though it's occurring, 1,000 years from now, someone might say, correctly, the church used to sell masses to bury people. Would that be a true statement? It would be because Father so-and-so did it. But was that allowed by the true faith? No. And I used to go crazy. Like, there was a priest who will be nameless who sat there and says when I was going away, he says, so, how many masses are you going to say after you die for your soul? In your will, how many masses are you going to have said for you? And I said, one. One? You think one mass is enough to get your sorry soul out of purgatory? And I go, yeah, as a matter of fact, I do. Huh? One drop of the blood of Jesus is enough to get me out of purgatory. Thank you very much. Oh, no, that's arrogance. I said, so what you're saying, Father, is that poor people who don't have a lot of masses said for them, They go to hell. They don't get out of purgatory till the end of time. But the rich people who have a lot of masses said for them, they get out real fast. So in God's eyes, the richer you are, the faster you get out of purgatory. Is that what you're telling me, Father?
8: Well, of course not.
7: Then what are you saying? Huh? You see, we have to sit there and watch our theologies and just say, well, you better have lots of masses said for you. Again, that sounds very much like we're earning salvation. Now, it's important. That's why I'm very big about everyone needs to have a mass said for them. But we don't need thousands of masses said for us. Huh? Because there's some people who are Catholics who will never have one mass said for them. Right? Now, and part of the tradition of the church is, let's say you have your funeral mass. Your soul gets out of purgatory. Then someone has 1,000 masses said for you. Well, they no longer apply to you. Why? Because you're out of purgatory. So God takes them and puts them to someone else's soul. Okay? So God goes beyond what we do. But again, though, Luther had a fight with this. And he was a priest, remember, who married a nun. That's all beside the point. But the reality was, he would sit there and cry out, sola fides, which is Latin, faith alone. That when it all comes down to it, the only thing that matters is faith. Right? Now again, this was never taught the first 1,500 years of the Catholic faith. The Orthodox were as old as us, do not buy that either. But here, he not only said, but it says you are saved by faith, and then he added, alone. Nowhere in the Bible, it does say it, and it goes against it. Nowhere is it okay that says faith alone. Nowhere. Except for James, and James here we'll see, he says faith alone, but he says why it's not by faith alone. So those of you who have Bibles, let's go to James. It's in the back of the Bible, it's one of the last books of the Bible. James chapter 2, verse 14 and following. The verse we're going to deal with is 24, but, you know, we'll deal with the argument first. He says in James chapter 2, verse 14, my brothers, what good is it to profess faith without practicing it? Such faith has no power to save one, has it? If a brother or sister has nothing to wear and no food for the day, and you say to them, goodbye and good luck, keep warm and well fed, but do not meet their bodily needs, what good is that? So it is with faith that does nothing in practice. It is thoroughly lifeless. To such a person, one might say, you have faith and I have works. Is that it? You show me your faith without works and I will show you the faith that underlies my works. Do you believe that God is one? Ooh, you're quite right. He didn't say, ooh, I did. Anyway, you're quite right. The demons believe that and shudder. Do you want proof, you ignoramus? I love it. He was name calling, even in the Bible. Do you want proof, you ignoramus, you ignorant, stupid person, you? Do you want proof, you ignoramus, that without works, faith is idle? Was not our father Abraham justified by his works when he offered his son Isaac on the altar? Now again, Paul will use this argument the other way, right? Paul will say that Abraham had faith, that God would raise him from the dead, so was he not saved by faith? James uses it the other way. So then he says, was not our father Abraham justified by his works when he offered his son on the altar? Then you see proof that faith was both assisting his works and implemented by his works. So faith was implemented by what he did. Interesting. You also see how the scripture was fulfilled, which says Abraham believed God and it was credited to him as justice. For this he received the title God's friend. So this is the only place in the Bible we hear faith alone. You must perceive that a person is justified by his works and not by faith alone. Right? All you got to do is put faith alone in Google and you're going to hear both sides of the argument. You're going to hear the Protestants say this and they're going to take this James and they're going to reinterpret it completely and say that ain't what James meant. Okay? I think it's pretty clear that's what James meant. But anyway. And they're going to use Romans and that. In the scriptures, again, sometimes you can have apparent contradictions, but not when you put it in the wholeness. And so that's why today in the gospel, we really bring both. Okay? We're saved by grace, through faith and works is what we believe. We're saved by grace through faith and works. That the way we accept it is both. Because, as I talked about last week or a couple weeks before, Jesus cannot be your Savior unless He's what? He's your Lord. Lord means He's in charge of your life. So you can say all you want. Like, again, years ago, there was a guy who owned a restaurant across from St. George's Church. And he was a big Protestant ex-Catholic. And ex-Catholics are always the worst ones. Why? Because they feel guilty for leaving the faith. They just do. So they have to hate the faith so they can feel better about themselves. That's what it comes down to. So, anyway, so he was telling everybody, the Catholics, that it doesn't matter what you do, you're saved by Jesus Christ. So it doesn't really matter. Do whatever you want. You're saved anyway. As long as you believe. Okay? So we talked about it. So, you walk into McDonald's, you take a machine gun, you blow everybody away, boom, boom, boom, boom, boom, boom, boom, boom. You take the gun, you put it in your mouth, you blow your brains out. You're going to heaven. Yes, I am. That's a lie from the devil that you've bought into. See, it's called cheap grace. If it doesn't matter what you do, then you wouldn't have to receive it either, would you? Correct? Because again, if you receive faith, you had to do something to get it. Faith is what, do you know? It's a gift. Right? The catechism is pretty clear here. Listen to what the catechism says. This is paragraph 161 in the Catechism of the Catholic Church. And 162, but it says, believing in Jesus Christ and the one who sent him for our salvation is necessary for attaining salvation. So the church teaches it's necessary to have faith. Since without faith it is impossible to please God and to attain the fellowship of his sons. Therefore, without faith, no one has ever been attained justification. Nor will anyone obtain eternal life, but he who endures to the end. Paragraph 162. Faith is an entirely free gift that comes to man. We can lose this priceless gift, as St. Paul indicated to St. Timothy, but the focus on there is it's a free gift. So faith, by definition, is even something, even that's been given to you, right? So, but once you've received it, again, like I talked about a couple of weeks ago, but I want you to know it for sure. What we believe that saved by grace, but through faith and works, is like you're born, if you will, at the bottom of Lake Erie. While you're there, you're dead or dying, okay? Someone comes down to you, that someone is Jesus Christ. He has a free eternal oxygen tank. He takes this oxygen tank, which is an eternal oxygen tank, and he gives it to you. Here. Now, the first thing you got to do is receive it, correct? Free gift. You do nothing for it. You're dying or dead. There's nothing you can do. Jesus gives you the free oxygen tank. Here. You have to grab it. Sorry, you got to do something. I know this is hard. But once you grab it, then you got to take it and put it in your mouth. And then you got to breathe in. And you got to breathe out. Is that correct? Right? Now, because it was a free gift, you also always have free will. So, like some people say, which we do not believe, even Billy Graham was here a couple of weeks ago, his son, and he says, once you've given your life to Jesus, you're saved no matter what. Is that true for a Catholic?
8: No,
7: because why? It gets rid of your free will. You still have a choice to curse God and die. And the way they get around this is they say, well, you never really gave your life to Christ in the first place. Okay. So you come down, you walk down, here I am, I give you my life to Jesus Christ forever and ever and ever. Okay, no matter what I do, and some people live this way, no matter what I do, I'm saved. I can have sex with anybody I want, I can get drugs anytime, I can do anything I want, but I'm really saved. That's all there is to it. And that's what happens. It becomes cheap grace. So to continue with the analogy, you're there. You're given the eternal gift. It's a free gift. You have to take it. You have to receive it. And then you got to work with it. You got to breathe in. You got to breathe out. You can rip it out of your mouth and die anytime you want. He gave it to you. You received it. You cooperate with it. You understand? This is what we believe. It just makes sense. That's why we've always taught this. When it comes to the interpretation of Scripture, as we talked about last night, you always got to go to the ship of Peter, the ship of the Catholic Church. Because if not, even think about Erie, Pennsylvania. And I get along with and I love very much. I'm in no way taking against any of our Protestant brothers or sisters. They are one with us in the faith. But if you don't agree with Grace Baptist, Derek, you can go over down to First Assembly and you might get a totally different teaching. If you don't agree with First Assembly, you can go over down here to Grace Fellowship. You'll find someone eventually that agrees with you. But is that revelation then? No, it's then, okay, let's pick and choose what we believe. You know, again, years ago here in this very church when I talked about if you're in a bad marriage, you need to get your marriage fixed. I'll fix it for you. We'll work with you. And a girl wrote me a letter who I had known since she was a child, left us, left the Catholic Church because she was in a bad marriage. And she says, I will find a church that agrees with me and accepts me as I am. Okay. And I just wrote back and I says, is that really what we're about? You follow someone who agrees with you. If that's the way you work, then who's your Lord? You are. He's not your Lord because you follow people that want to do what you want. That means he can be your Savior, but he can't be your Lord. Lord means he is in charge of your life, right? And again, so today in the gospel, when we hear explicitly, you have two different ways of looking at things. Jesus explicitly says today, Matthew 25, let's go there. In Matthew chapter 25, the whole book has to deal with the end times and the final judgment. So we begin with the parable of the virgins in verses 1 to 13. It says, the moral is keep your eyes open. You know not the day or the hour. So Jesus is telling you, you don't know when you're going to die. So you better be ready. And so now he's going to tell you how to be ready. Then he goes with the gospel for last week. In Matthew 25, verse 14 to 30, he talks about the parable of the talents. Now again, with the parable of talents, as we talked about last week, God gives you a gift, eternal salvation, and all your other gifts. Now you got to cooperate. But here, in this gospel from last week, someone who was given the gift that didn't do anything with it, what did he do? He threw him out where there would be wailing and grinding of teeth. So again, if you have the gift of faith, but you do not use it, you cannot be saved. Now we get to this one, which is today's gospel. The final reading of the church year for a Sunday. And it's explicit, the last judgment. When the Son of Man comes in all his glory, escorted by all the angels in heaven, he will sit upon his royal throne and all the angels will be assembled before him. Then he will separate them as the shepherd separates sheep from goats. The sheep he will place on his right hand, the goats he will place on his left. The king will say to those on his right, come, you have my Father's blessing. Inherit the kingdom prepared for you from the creation of the world. For I was hungry and you gave me food. I was thirsty and you gave me drink. I was a stranger and you welcomed me. Naked and you clothed me. I was ill and you comforted me. In prison and you came to visit me. Then a just will ask him, Lord, when did we see you hungry and feed you or thirsty and give you drink? When did we welcome you away from home or clothe you in nakedness? When did we see you visit you when you were ill or in prison? The king will answer them, I assure you, as often as you did it to one of these least brothers or sisters, you did it for me. Then pray none of us ever hear the next line. Then he will say to those on his left, out of my sight you condemned into the everlasting fire prepared for the devil and his angels. Because I was hungry and you gave me no food. I was thirsty and you gave me no drink. I was away from home and you gave me no welcome. Naked and you gave me no clothing. I was ill and in prison and you did not come to comfort me. Then they will turn, interesting, the saved did not know they were saved. Just a thought. Then in turn they will ask, Lord, when do we see you hungry or thirsty or away from home or naked or ill or in prison and not attend you in your needs? Then he will answer them, I assure you, as often as you neglected to do to one of these least ones, you neglected to do it to me. These will go off to eternal punishment and adjust to eternal life. So here, you could sit there and take this totally out of context because nowhere here is faith mentioned, is it? No. So according to Christ, if you were to take this apart from the rest of the Gospels and apart from what Paul would later talk about, we're saved by works. So now you can have an argument. Well, who's right? And if I, again, we talked about this before, if I was going to argue with who's right between Jesus and Paul, who do you hang out with? Jesus. Who said Paul? Slap them. You know, Paul. So that's why you got to take scriptures in the full context. You need a teaching the church to tell us it's not either or, it's Both and, right? So you need faith, and your faith you prove by your works. Because for you to be saved, you need Jesus to be your Savior and Lord. That means He's in charge. So if He's in charge, you obey Him. So to prove that He's your Savior, you need to prove that He's your Lord. And you prove that He's your Lord by the what? The way you live, right? So again, like I'll do it Mass today. You already be prepped. I'll sit there and I'll say, so what if right now you were to die and you were to stand before God? Which side would you be on? The sheep side or the goat side? And which side would you be on by the way you live? Not just the way you believe, but the way you live. Would you be on the one that says, come, because I was hungry and you gave me food. I was thirsty and you gave to drink. Or would it be, get out of my sight, you accursed, into the everlasting fire prepared for the devil and his angels? You know, Bishop Chaput, a couple weeks ago, he said it just the way I would. He says, you must take care of the poor or you will be damned. That's pretty explicit, right? So it must be. So, and part of this, again, as I tweeted this morning, I tweeted, whatever you failed to do the least to these little ones, you failed to do to me. And then I said, the greatest sin is the sin of omission. And again, most Catholics don't buy this at all. Every time we go to confession, it's always what we've done, what we've done, what we've done. You know, I had a dirty thought, I yelled at somebody, whatever it is. Then very good, absolutely, positively, in no way should you not do that, because that can keep you from God too. But what the devil does, he always keeps us focused on what we've done, so we fail to see what can damn us forever, what we failed to do. And so when I talk about the reality that you must take care of the poor, you must. And again, I'm not just talking about giving people money in Erie. Again, let's get over that. But it's taking care of people who you'll never meet before. Because again, as I talk in the homily today, it's the people can never pay you back. And sometimes Catholics are, you know, especially we get more and more strong in our faith sometimes. It says, we need to take care of our own first. Is that a Christian perspective? No. Because our own is God's own. And who belongs to God? Everyone in the world. So if you say, I got to take care of the Americans first, then you're putting yourself as an American over a Christian. Everyone in the world is your brother and sister. Everyone in the world is Jesus Christ. You don't get to choose who. In fact, he says, the least. And the least people isn't just the least in the world, but it is. But it's also the least on your list, right? Again, Dorothy Day, if you've heard me at all these years, you've heard me quote her. Dorothy Day used to say, she would take this Matthew 25 and she'd put it in a very practical way for our daily living. And she said, we love God as much as the person we like the least. Think about it. We love God as much as the person we like the least. So think about the person you just don't like. That person you can't stand. The person you wish you would have had crib death right after baptism. That means they were going to heaven. Isn't that a horrible thing? But there was a Jesuit who used to say that almost every day down in Cannon. Well, I hope they had crib death right after they were baptized. Whoa. It's like really bad. He said, well, at least they'd go right to heaven. Okay, anyway, so, are you thinking about the person you just can't stand? That's how much you and I love Jesus. And see, the purpose of the image there is to help you to see you can't pick and choose who you believe Christ is in. He's in the least person on your list. And so, that means we got to treat everyone as Christ. Huh? And so there's some people that aren't physically hungry, but there's some people who are spiritually hungry. There's some people dying of loneliness. There's some people, all kinds of things we got to look at. But we can't just say, well, that's what I'm doing. I'm just dealing with the people that are spiritually hungry, because there's still hungry people in the world, correct? Yes. So every one of us here must be doing something for someone in the world, correct? Yes. Yes, Father. And so that means, again, you got to be living this. Because again, everyone takes care of their own family. You know, you won't even be going to church. So this isn't about just taking care of your family. Well, I took care of my family well. Did you take care of God's family? What are you going to do when you stand before God on judgment day and he says to you, how come during your lifetime 24,000 children died every day because of starvation-related diseases? What are you going to say? They weren't my kids. I go, no, they were mine. And I gave you an abundance so you could take care of them. You decided to take it all on yourself. So they died so you could have another car, another boat, a bigger house, whatever it is. They died because you did not take care of them, right? So again, so that doesn't mean you can't have a boat. It doesn't mean you can't have a nice house. It doesn't mean any of that. But it does mean that if you have all that, you got to take care of yourself and your family. Of course that means that. But you also have to take care of the poor. Someone you'll never meet. This is what faith in action. And that's why our Holy Father, Pope Francis, is again and again talking like this. And he's making so many people mad. You know, and again, I am not a social justice priest. Have you ever figured that out? You know, I'm not into la-la, let's go in the corner and we got to do this. And I hate when you went on the thing here, I hate the word social justice. Why do I hate the word social justice? Because God isn't part of that word. And the social justice is the very entity of who God is. So we're talking about being a person of faith, and so we live out our faith. We don't do it for a social reality. We do it for a faith reality. We do it for a hope and a love reality. God is the core of what we do. And the ones that are most effective are the faith ones. Because in America, we have been a social state for the last, you know, since Franklin Delano Roosevelt, right? We've taken care of the poor. When the state takes care of it, social justice, when the state takes care of the poor, has that made anything better? There are more people who are poor today than there ever was. More, because the actual social justice system keeps them poor. And it makes more of them. So, when social justice in itself is bad, if it's all that, but when someone like Mother Teresa comes and says, we do what we do for Christ, we not only give you money, but we teach you how to work, right? Like, in my view, the best way to do social justice in America is nobody gets a dime for anything. Welfare. Sorry, you have to go and clean up the streets today. Then I'll give you money, right? Why should I give you something for nothing? If you're on welfare in Hawaii, that comes down to something like $25 an hour. So, why should you work? And see, the Word of God again says, those who don't work, don't eat. Now, if you put people on that, you'd see people start working real fast. You mean you're not going to give me anything unless I do something? Yeah. And see, this is what Jesus is saying. You're not going to go to heaven unless you do something. I gave you gifts. You got faith in me. Then I, as Lord, teach you. You need to live it. You just can't sit there and say, "Gimme, I won't do anything." Really? And why does that make people mad? Because see, if I give you everything, then now you owe me. And now I'm in charge of your life. You're no longer in charge. Right? Now again, let's say like in America and different places, people really can't work. Should we take care of those people? Absolutely. They're mentally handicapped or different things. They're physically handicapped. We must take care of these people. So, someone has the full ability to do something and does nothing, well, then they have to work. Like people throughout the years say, "Father, you know, it's hard for me to get a job." I says, "McDonald's will hire you tonight." "Well, I don't want to work at McDonald's." Then starve. Right? Like in my father, he did when I was growing up. He worked 3 jobs before he became a police officer. Why? To help us. That's a man. Do what you need to do to fulfill. Don't just sit there and stand out there and say, "Gimme, gimme, gimme." And so God is the one who teaches us this stuff. God teaches us from the beginning. It's free gift. You can all do something, but I've given you the gift. Now you got to work with the gift. Okay? So you see how this all falls into everything. We are saved by grace. That is through faith and works, okay? You need both. Because you could also, what if you just sit there and just do works? You know, again, you're a social worker. It's not enough. You need faith too. Now again, so according to this, as we talked about before, can someone who's not Catholic or not Christian go to heaven? Yes. But they'll be saved through Christ, by what Christ did for them. So they surrender themselves to God as they understand Him, and they take care of others. Well, now there's somehow the faith of the church is part of that reality. Because again, if a person's never heard about Jesus, they live in the middle of Africa, it's never heard of anybody from America or anybody from wherever, they can still be saved. Because God will judge them by what they know. But it's amazing that still God gives us and treats us the way we treat others. And again, that's what it comes down to. We must live what we believe. The Lord be with you. May Almighty God bless, keep, and protect you, He who is Father, Son, and Holy Spirit. Amen.
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9: Who has true wisdom about living right? The Catholic Church, as founded by Jesus Christ some 2,000 years ago, been around a while. Or modern secular ideas, ever shifting, ever changing. Catechism of the Catholic Church. A lot of wisdom in there for living right. I'm Dr. Ray, as always on Catechism Wisdom, my friend, Father Larry Richards, pastor of St. Joseph's Church, Bread of Life Community in Erie, Pennsylvania, as well as a very sought-after speaker for missions and parishes and conferences around the country, and, might I add, author of a great-selling book, Be a Man.
10: Be a Man. Estovir.
9: Estovir.
10: Estovir.
9: Father Larry, let me read you what the Catechism of the Catholic Church says in section 1733.
10: 1733.
9: Approximately the year you were born. The more one does what is good, the freer one becomes. There is no true freedom except in the service of what is good and just. The choice to do evil is an abuse of freedom and leads to the slavery of sin. Excuse me, but the Catholic Church puts restrictions on people. It actually constricts freedom. How can they say, is this some kind of spin? Mm-hmm. How can they say to do good, avoid evil, is true freedom?
10: Exactly. Jesus, the one that virginally said, everyone who sins is a slave to sin. Because, again, dealing with kids all these years, once a person gives in to sin, I say, try to stop. Go ahead, try. And whatever their sin happens to be, whether it's like a woman or a man who gossips a lot, I say, okay, why don't you try to stop? Or judges a lot. Why don't you try to stop?
9: I can stop anytime I want.
10: Exactly. You become a slave to it. It takes you under. It's like in the beginning when someone starts smoking a cigarette and go, oh, this is great. I could stop anytime. And then you become addicted. And then it kills you. It's the same thing with all the realities that enslave us. That when we come to, remember Jesus says, if the Son sets you free, you are free indeed. And again, the way God deals with us, think about it. Before God gave the Ten Commandments to the people of Israel, He first set them free from their slavery. And then He only gives the rules as an act of love for their good and say, do you love me? I've set you free. Do you know how much I love you? Yes. Well, these are the commandments to give yourself life.
9: God says, do it this way, don't do it this way, mm-hmm. and you will experience true freedom and peace. The culture says, do what you want. Mm-hmm. Get as much freedom as you possibly can. And that is true psychological autonomy. You pastor people, you counsel people. Mm. They come to you basically in a very tragic state of life, upheaval.
10: Mm-hmm.
9: Are they free?
10: They've never been free. See, that's the problem. Never free. That God, when you come to know Christ and you come to know His power and His love, now you know freedom. If not, you're again trying to fill up the emptiness. Again, you're trying to be, well, I'll just do this to make myself feel good. Isn't it amazing when you go to do something to make yourself feel good, you got to do it again and again and again and again, and then it becomes less pleasing, so you have to do it again.
9: Like a drug,
10: and again.
9: Habituation.
10: Exactly.
9: To a drug.
10: And all you do is you become addicted to something, and the addiction always kills you. It always pulls you down. When you listen to God, He says, I've come to set you free. Would you trust me? The world says, don't trust God. You trust us. But look at the outcome. You can tell a tree by its fruit. What is the ultimate fruit? Is it freedom or is it slavery? Coming to God, doing God's way, freedom.
9: But don't I have to experience doing it God's way before I actually truly believe it? Okay, I've done it God's way. Gosh, I feel better now. My life is going better now.
10: Well, and again, I think that, again, the way God deals things, He sets us free first. Once we come to this, like someone asked me, I was doing a conference once, and they raised their hand and said, Father, how do we get kids before marriage to stop having being premaritally active with sexuality? And I say, you get them to know Jesus. And once they come to know Jesus and how much He loves them, they won't even think about offending Him or even think about doing stuff that would pull them into slavery.
9: When my wife converted to the Catholic Church, she said one of the biggest struggles for her was giving up all of the freedom she thought she had to give up. And what she found was, as she came closer to our Lord and His church, she truly didn't want to do those things.
10: Exactly.
9: They were not something she had to give up. They were something she didn't want as part of her life.
10: When you look at rules as just things to restrict you, well, then it's going to pull you down. But when you looked at rules that are rules that are there to help you become more alive and you're in love, then you're set free. Big difference.
9: I'm a psychologist.
10: We know.
9: Well, I am.
10: Try to be.
9: Many people come to my office in terrible states of life. Some are Christians, some are not. Common theme is the more they have drifted from the way God said to do it, whether they realize it or not, the more slaves they become to the way they're living. Who's wiser? God and His church? Modern secular ideas? Look at it objectively. You'll see. For Catechism Wisdom, I'm Dr. Ray. As always, with me, guiding me along every spiritual step of the way, Father Larry Richards. My friend, thanks, Father Larry.
10: Thank you, Dr. Ray.
11: Welcome to The Church and the Poor with Father Richard Ho Lung, founder of the Missionaries of the Poor in Kingston, Jamaica.
12: I wish to introduce to you Father Raymond De La Cruz of Missionaries of the Poor, a member of our community in Kingston, Jamaica.
13: Thank you. I would like to share with you about the wounds of the church and the wounds of the poor. The mystical body of Christ is related to the wounded body of Jesus Christ. And in one of my relations and communications with a very, very good Catholic family, I was shocked one morning when I received a phone call from this man who is a good friend.

0: the miraculous medal, marking his last day maybe in the Catholic Church. So I said, "Hello, how are you? What a beautiful statue." He said, "I don't want to give it to you." "Oh, sure, sure. But before I took the image of the Blessed Mother, I said, let's have a tour. I want to show you the ministry." Brothers and sisters, as we walk, the residents came and rushed to the man and started greeting the man. And I could see the man overwhelmed, but he was more overwhelmed how the residents would touch the Blessed Mother and pay homage to her. And I know by the time I finished the tour, he was a man renewed in spirit. He said, "I never knew you have a mission like this. I never knew you work so hard with the poor. Where did you get all of them?" I said, "We picked them up on the streets and we bathed them. And then came a man dressed in a nursing clothes, just put up his cup right on his head with gloves cleaning." I said, "Hello." And I told the man, "He is Father Ambrose. He is Father Ambrose, but he looked like as though he is one of you." He said, "Yes." And his priesthood is realized by really getting into the job, into the work, and doing it joyfully. He said, "You brothers are amazing." So I said, "So are you going out now?" "Oh, yes." But he said, "I need back my statues. I'm changing my mind."
1: For more information about the Missionaries of the Poor, go to missionariesofthepoor.org.
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3: Hi, I'm Father Mitch Pacwa for Faith Matters. And one of the most important issues that matters to my faith is the identity of Jesus Christ. Who is Christ? I believe, as we say in the Creed, that Jesus Christ is God the Son, and that He is God from before all time. He is eternally God, and He is co-equal with the Father. That's what we believe in the Catholic Church. That's what we've always taught. And we've had lots of people over the centuries come up against it. One priest, in fact, was named Arius. He came from what we now call Egypt, and he would go around preaching that Jesus Christ was not God the Son, but he was a Son of God. And this is called the Arian heresy. And as a matter of fact, in the early church, they called Arius the arch heretic. Well, we still have people teaching a form of Arianism in our own society. These are people from the Kingdom Hall of the Jehovah's Witnesses, or the Watchtower Bible and Tract Society. And they try to convince us that Jesus Christ is the Archangel Michael. I'm going to take a look at some passages of Scripture. In fact, one of their favorite books, the Book of Revelation. And we're going to take a look and see what this book has to say about God and about Jesus Christ. Let's begin. Revelation chapter 1, verse 8 says, "I am the Alpha and the Omega, says the Lord God, who is, who was, and who is to come, the Almighty." Now, the reason that the Lord calls himself the Alpha and the Omega is because Alpha is the first letter of the Greek alphabet. And as a matter of fact, that's where we get it, alphabet, because the second word is beta. And then the last letter of their alphabet is omega. So that he is the Alpha and the Omega, the first and the last. And then as a matter of fact, we see that John has a vision. And he sees one who has this golden girdle, and his eyes are like fire, and his hair is pure white, and he's in these white garments, and he's just shining, he's beautiful. And in 1:17, he says, "When I saw him, I fell at his feet as though dead. But he laid his right hand upon me, saying, 'Fear not, I am the first and the last.'" Now, this is clearly a vision of Jesus Christ. But sometimes they might say, no, you misunderstand the text. It's not Jesus, it's just God. And he's the first and last. All right, well, let's

0: try that again. Because in Revelation chapter 2, verse 8, to the angel of the church in Smyrna write, the words of the first and the last, who died and came to life. Uh-oh, that has got to be Jesus Christ. Because we know God the Father did not die on the cross. God the Holy Spirit did not die on the cross. But it is Jesus Christ who died on the cross and who came to life. It is Christ who died and rose again. And he is calling himself again the first and the last. Now, God had said that he's the Lord God Almighty, who is the Alpha and the Omega. And that's what we saw back in chapter 1. And so that means the first and the last. But then here we see Jesus Christ, who died and rose again, saying he's the first and last. Isn't that a clue already that Jesus Christ is God? Well, they'll still say maybe, well, no, he's not the Alpha and the Omega. He's just the first and the last. All right, well, let's take a look some more at the book of Revelation, because this image is not something that is done. In Revelation 21, verse 6, he said to me, it is done. I'm the Alpha and the Omega, the beginning and the end. To the thirsty I will give from the fountain of the water of life without payment. Now, this is God, Almighty God, saying he's the Alpha and the Omega and the beginning and the end. Well, they'll still say in the Jehovah's Witnesses Kingdom Hall, see, that's not exactly the same thing as the first and the last. Though, you know, beginning and end, first and last, are synonymous. It's a synonym for the same thing. So, doesn't it sound to me that they're kind of straining a little bit? But then, we're still not done, because in chapter 22, clearly, where Jesus Christ himself is speaking, Jesus our Lord says, I am the Alpha and the Omega, the first and the last, the beginning and the end. Jesus Christ our Lord says that he is the Alpha and the Omega. And if they try to say, well, you know, that's not the beginning and the end, he's saying that he's also that, and he's the first and the last. And that to be the beginning and the end, the first and the last, the Alpha and the Omega, this is a quality of God. And as a result of being a quality of God that we see in the book of Revelation, God Almighty, who is, who was, and who is to come, we then have to believe that Jesus Christ is this Alpha and Omega, beginning and end, first and last. He is God. God Almighty. There can't be more than one first. If there are two firsts, one of them isn't first. If there are two ends, one of them isn't the end. If there are two beginnings, one really isn't the beginning. If there are two ends, one is not the end. But if Jesus Christ is one with God, as he himself says, that he says, I and the Father am one. We are one. And because Jesus and the Father are one, they are both the beginning and the end, the Alpha and the Omega, the first and the last, God Almighty.
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9: the mystery of Christ's resurrection is a real event with manifestations that were historically verified as the New Testament bears witness. In about AD 56, St. Paul could already write to the Corinthians, "I delivered to you as of first importance what I also received, that Christ died for our sins in accordance with the Scriptures, and that he was buried, that he was raised on the third day in accordance with the Scriptures, and that he appeared to Cephas, then to the 12." The apostle speaks here of the living tradition of the resurrection, which he had learned after his conversion at the gates of Damascus. Paragraph 639 in the Catechism.
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16: The Chaplet of Divine Mercy.
17: In the name of the Father, and of the Son, and of the Holy Spirit. Amen.
18: You expired, Jesus, but the source of life gushed forth for souls, and the ocean of mercy opened up for the whole world. O fount of life, unfathomable divine mercy, envelop the whole world and empty yourself out upon us.
16: O blood and water, which gushed forth from the heart of Jesus as a fountain of mercy for us, I trust in you. O blood and water, which gushed forth from the heart of Jesus as a fountain of mercy for us, I trust in you. O blood and water which gush forth from the heart of Jesus as a fountain of mercy for us, I trust in you.
18: Our Father, who art in heaven, hallowed be thy name. Thy kingdom come, thy will be done on earth as it is in heaven.
16: Give us this day our daily bread, and forgive us our trespasses, as we forgive those who trespass against us. And lead us not into temptation, but deliver us from evil. Amen.
18: Hail Mary, full of grace, the Lord is with you. Blessed are you among women, and blessed is the fruit of your womb, Jesus.
16: Holy Mary, Mother of God, pray for us sinners now and at the hour of our death. Amen.
18: I believe in God, the Father Almighty, creator of heaven and earth, and in Jesus Christ, his only Son, our Lord, who was conceived by the Holy Spirit, born of the Virgin Mary, suffered under Pontius Pilate, was crucified, died, and was buried. He descended into hell. On the third day, he rose again from the dead. He ascended into heaven and is seated at the right hand of God, the Father Almighty. From there, he will come to judge the living and the dead.
16: I believe in the Holy Spirit, the Holy Catholic Church, the communion of saints, the forgiveness of sins, the resurrection of the body, and life everlasting. Amen.
18: Eternal Father, I offer you the body and blood, soul and divinity of your dearly beloved Son, our Lord Jesus Christ, in atonement for our sins and those of the whole world. For the sake of his sorrowful passion,
16: have mercy on us and on the whole world.
18: For the sake of his sorrowful passion,
16: have mercy on us and on the whole world.
18: For the sake of his sorrowful passion,
16: have mercy on us and on the whole world.
18: For the sake of his sorrowful passion,
16: have mercy on us and on the whole world.
18: For the sake of his sorrowful passion,
16: have mercy on us and on the whole world.
18: For the sake of his sorrowful passion,
16: have mercy on us and on the whole world.
18: For the sake of his sorrowful passion,
16: have mercy on us and on the whole world.
18: For the sake of his sorrowful passion,
16: have mercy on us and on the whole world.
18: For the sake of his sorrowful passion,
16: have mercy on us and on the whole world.
18: For the sake of his sorrowful passion,
16: have mercy on us and on the whole world.
18: Eternal Father, I offer you the body and blood, soul and divinity of your dearly beloved Son, our Lord Jesus Christ, in atonement for our sins and those of the whole world. For the sake of his sorrowful passion,
16: have mercy on us and on the whole world.
18: For the sake of his sorrowful passion,
16: have mercy on us and on the whole world.
18: For the sake of his sorrowful passion,
16: have mercy on us and on the whole world.
18: For the sake of his sorrowful passion,
16: have mercy on us and on the whole world.
18: For the sake of his sorrowful passion,
16: have mercy on us and on the whole world.
18: For the sake of his sorrowful passion,
16: have mercy on us and on the whole world.
18: For the sake of his sorrowful passion,
16: have mercy on us and on the whole world.
18: For the sake of his sorrowful passion,
16: have mercy on us and on the whole world.
18: For the sake of his sorrowful passion,
16: have mercy on us and on the whole world.
18: For the sake of his sorrowful passion,
16: have mercy on us and on the whole world.
18: Eternal Father, I offer you the body and blood, soul and divinity of your dearly beloved Son, our Lord Jesus Christ, in atonement for our sins and those of the whole world. For the sake of his sorrowful passion,
16: have mercy on us and on the whole world.
18: For the sake of his sorrowful passion,
16: have mercy on us and on the whole world.
18: For the sake of his sorrowful passion,
16: have mercy on us and on the whole world.
18: For the sake of his sorrowful passion,
16: have mercy on us and on the whole world.
18: For the sake of his sorrowful passion,
16: have mercy on us and on the whole world.
18: For the sake of his sorrowful passion,
16: have mercy on us and on the whole world.
18: For the sake of his sorrowful passion,
16: have mercy on us and on the whole world.
18: For the sake of his sorrowful passion,
16: have mercy on us and on the whole world.
18: For the sake of his sorrowful passion,
16: have mercy on us and on the whole world.
18: For the sake of his sorrowful passion,
16: have mercy on us and on the whole world.
18: Eternal Father, I offer you the body and blood, soul and divinity of your dearly beloved Son, our Lord Jesus Christ, in atonement for our sins and those of the whole world. For the sake of his sorrowful passion,
16: have mercy on us and on the whole world.
18: For the sake of his sorrowful passion,
16: have mercy on us and on the whole world.
18: For the sake of his sorrowful passion,
16: have mercy on us and on the whole world.
18: For the sake of his sorrowful passion,
16: have mercy on us and on the whole world.
18: For the sake of his sorrowful passion,
16: have mercy on us and on the whole world.
18: For the sake of his sorrowful passion,
16: have mercy on us and on the whole world.
18: For the sake of his sorrowful passion,
16: have mercy on us and on the whole world.
18: For the sake of his sorrowful passion,
16: have mercy on us and on the whole world.
18: For the sake of his sorrowful passion,
16: have mercy on us and on the whole world.
18: For the sake of his sorrowful passion,
16: have mercy on us and on the whole world.
18: Eternal Father, I offer you the body and blood, soul and divinity of your dearly beloved Son, our Lord Jesus Christ, in atonement for our sins and those of the whole world. For the sake of his sorrowful passion,
16: have mercy on us and on the whole world.
18: For the sake of his sorrowful passion,
16: have mercy on us and on the whole world.
18: For the sake of his sorrowful passion,
16: have mercy on us and on the whole world.
18: For the sake of his sorrowful passion,
16: have mercy on us and on the whole world.
18: For the sake of his sorrowful passion,
16: have mercy on us and on the whole world.
18: For the sake of his sorrowful passion,
16: have mercy on us and on the whole world.
18: For the sake of his sorrowful passion,
16: have mercy on us and on the whole world.
18: For the sake of his sorrowful passion,
16: have mercy on us and on the whole world.
18: For the sake of his sorrowful passion,
16: have mercy on us and on the whole world.
18: For the sake of his sorrowful passion,
16: have mercy on us and on the whole world.
17: Holy God,
18: holy mighty one,
17: holy immortal one, have mercy on us and on the whole world.
18: Holy God,
17: holy mighty one,
18: holy immortal one,
17: have mercy on us and on the whole world.
18: Holy God,
17: holy mighty one,
18: holy immortal one,
17: have mercy on us and on the whole world.
18: Eternal God, in whom mercy is endless and the treasury of compassion inexhaustible, look kindly upon us and increase your mercy in us, that in difficult moments we might not despair nor become despondent, but with great confidence submit ourselves to your holy will, which is love and mercy itself.
17: In the name of the Father, and of the Son, and of the Holy Spirit. Amen.
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2: Welcome, friends. This is Peter Herbeck, your host. We're beginning another week of Fire on the Earth, the program dedicated to the promotion of Catholic mission and evangelization. This week, I want to talk about a very precious gift that comes to us through the sacraments of the church, through baptism, confirmation, the spiritual gifts. In particular, those gifts given to us described in chapter 11 of Isaiah, the gifts of the Spirit. And one of the fundamental gifts there is the gift of the fear of the Lord, which is what I really would like to focus on, because it's a gift that is not talked about very often, and nor is it understood. But it's a precious gift, and Scripture has a great deal to say about it, as does, you know, tradition in the teaching of the saints and the like. But I want to begin with Isaiah chapter 11 here. There shall come forth a shoot from the stump of Jesse, and a branch shall grow out of his roots. And the Spirit of the Lord shall rest upon him, the Spirit of wisdom and understanding, the Spirit of counsel and might, the Spirit of knowledge and the fear of the Lord. And his delight shall be in the fear of the Lord. Who's this? This is Jesus. Jesus is the shoot that burst forth from the stump of Jesse. This is a messianic passage describing really the characters and qualities of the life of Jesus. And what Jesus shares with us, especially strengthened, as I said, heightened and given in the sacrament of confirmation. And what you notice in it, these various gifts, he said, the Spirit of the Lord will rest upon him. The Spirit, so you have wisdom, you have understanding, you have counsel, might, the Spirit of knowledge, and the Spirit of fear of the Lord. Jesus said in Luke chapter 4, he's describing, he is speaking in the synagogue of his hometown in Nazareth. And he says, he reads from another Isaiah passage where it talks about the anointing and the coming of the Messiah. And Jesus said, you know, that the scripture he read was fulfilled in his hearing, and he said, the Spirit of the Lord is upon me, for he has anointed me to preach good news to the poor, to proclaim liberty to captives and give sight to the blind, to announce the year of the Lord's favor. He's the one who is to come. And then Jesus becomes one of us so he can communicate to us his gifts. He becomes one of us so he can make it possible for us, a race of people that were made in God's image, called to glory, but fallen from glory because of original sin and the power of the world, the flesh, and the devil. On our lives, Jesus comes to destroy all those powers and to make us, to enable us to be able to receive his life, the power of the Holy Spirit present, the anointing. Jesus said, the Spirit of the Lord is upon me. He's come so that we could say, the Spirit of the Lord is upon me. I remember years ago, St. John Paul II said, every baptized person can take a look in the mirror, look into your own eyes and say, the Spirit of the Lord is upon me, for he has anointed me. And he's anointed me for a purpose. So the spiritual gifts we receive come to us in the gift of the Holy Spirit given to us at baptism. And then really always strengthened through the various sacraments of the church. And in many ways, the Spirit works in our lives. And one of the most important gifts we've ever received from the Lord is the gift, the spiritual gift of the fear of the Lord. And it's a much understood gift, but it's precious. So I want to just look at some of the teaching of the church on this. In particular, Father Reginald Lagrange was a famous spiritual writer in the church, professor in Rome, and great, great spiritual writer. He's got a big two-volume set on the three stages of the interior life. I just want to read how he describes the fear of the Lord and then what St. Augustine says about it. He describes it this way, Father Lagrange: the gift of fear is the first manifestation of the influence of the Holy Spirit in a soul that leaves off sin and is converted to God. So it's a critical first grace that we're given, a gift that we're given to help us make a break from sin, and to see what sin really is, and then to turn to God, to be converted to God. He said, holy fear of God is the inverse of worldly fear, often called human respect. So really the question is, for each human being, really is, who are you going to fear? Are we going to fear the loss of the respect of men, or are we going to fear the loss of the favor of God on our lives? It is superior also to servile fear, which, although it has a salutary effect on the sinner, has not the dignity of gift of the Holy Spirit. So servile fear is the recognition, and this has a certain value to it, but it's limited. It's not the same as the spiritual gift of the fear of the Lord. Servile fear is to recognize the power of God, and it's a kind of servile, it's kind of a slavish fear. It's like living in terror that God's angry at me all the time, and it's not coming out of a relationship with God, which the actual fear of the Lord, the spiritual gift, does. And this is where the confusion can come in sometimes. Like, we talk about the fear of the Lord, and people easily feel that, well, you know, he's stomping around in heaven somewhere, and he's unhappy. He's particularly unhappy with me, and he's angry, and I need to, you know, who knows? And then people can sometimes project onto God maybe experiences they had in their own home, maybe with their own father, outbursts of anger and rage and uncontrol. So they miss the reality of what's at the heart of this spiritual gift. He goes on to say, servile fear is that which trembles at the punishments of God. It diminishes with charity, that is, with love and God's love growing in us and our security in the love of God. He said, which makes us consider God rather as a loving father than as a judge to be feared. Jesus doesn't want us, the Father doesn't want us to walk through life each day being mainly afraid of God. What we've been given in the Holy Spirit is so beautifully described by Paul in his letter to the Romans, that we've been given not a spirit of fear or slavery, but a spirit of sonship that cries out, Abba, Father, Daddy, God, loving God. But we know this God is pure and holy and mighty. And so he goes on now to describe, what then does it actually mean? He describes now filial fear, the opposite. You know, the servile fear is like the fear of an orphan, alone, isolated. Filial fear is a childlike fear. So filial fear, or the gift of fear, dreads sin especially more than the punishment due to it. So servile fear is preoccupied by punishment, whereas filial fear dreads sin itself. It recognizes the wickedness of sin and wants to radically turn away from sin. This is why fear of the Lord, we'll see as we talk about it this week, is the beginning of wisdom. It helps us see the greatness of God, the holiness of God, the purity of God. And as we see that, as we see the Lord in his purity and holiness, and then we see the reality of sin, we dread sinning in any way. Some of the saints have, you know, they went to the place, they eventually so feared, you know, sinning, not like they were enslaved, but they said, I don't want to go there. I want to receive the grace the Holy Spirit has given to me. I don't want to sin against God in any way, because sin's a very big deal, and it's a great offense against God. He goes on to say, filial fear makes us tremble with a holy respect before the majesty of God. That's a precious, precious experience and reality. Let me read it again. Filial fear makes us tremble with holy respect before the majesty of God. This is being grounded, friends, in reality. It's like your whole being beginning to give to God what belongs to God, recognizing the truth about God and his majesty. He goes on, sometimes the experience is so vivid that no meditation, no reading could produce a like sentiment. So sometimes the Holy Spirit gives us a precious gift of experiencing very profoundly this filial fear of the Lord. And there's something very pure about it. And it's powerful. And it, again, orders us to reality. And one of the things we're seeing, they mentioned, scripture says, the fear of the Lord is the beginning of wisdom. The lack of the fear of the Lord is literally the foundation of total folly and foolishness. He continues, it is the Holy Spirit who touches the soul. This holy fear of sin is the beginning of wisdom, for it leads us to obey the divine law in everything, which is wisdom itself. Let's listen to that again. It's beautifully put. This holy fear of sin is the beginning of wisdom, for it leads us to obey the divine law in everything, which is wisdom itself. The wise man, the wise woman. Our hearts, our gaze is toward God, and we walk in his commandments, turn away from sin. So the filial fear is first and foremost a recognition of the majesty of God, holiness of God, and the darkness of sin. And that fear, is a filial fear, as it grows in us, resists sin and stands against it. So Father LaGrange continues, if filial fear increases with charity, that is God's love growing in us through the Holy Spirit, like the horror of sin, you can tell when you're beginning to grow, and you think about it as you, in the spiritual journey, look back on things that maybe you used to do, used to celebrate, participate in, and now you look back and go, no, I wouldn't do that again. There's a horror, and then this Holy Spirit has brought us into freedom, but we see the reality of sin from the perspective of God and the children of God. He said, in heaven, although the saints no longer have fear of offending God, they still have a reverential fear which makes the angels themselves tremble before the infinite majesty of God. This fear, this is a very interesting line, he said, this fear was even in the soul of Christ and still remains there. Remember what Isaiah chapter 11 said, that the Messiah, Jesus, one of the fundamental spiritual gifts he carried, he's passed on to us, is the fear of the Lord. And then it says his delight was in the fear of the Lord. He delighted fearing in his Father. He delighted recognizing the majesty of his Father. And Father LaGrange is saying here, this was in the soul of Christ. This was in Jesus when he was on the earth. And it still remains with Jesus because he's the eternal Son forever. And this is the reality of what Jesus is bringing us into. His filial fear and the recognition of the majesty and the holiness of God, which when that is operating in us, friends, it creates a hatred towards sin, not towards sinners, but sin itself, beginning the sin that's in us, the habit patterns of sin that we've said yes to. It's a foundational grace. It's a foundational gift which orients us properly to God and gives us sanity, puts us in touch with reality, and then gives us a power and a strength to say no that to all that resists God's will. If you think, friends, of the foolishness that's in our culture today, see what's happening around the world, and the madness and the folly, the complete insanity, the disconnection from reality that comes when human beings in their pride suppress the truth about God and refuse to give to God what belongs to God, to do justice to God, to recognize the truth of God, who we are in relationship to God. There's more and more people every day that are just confidently boasting, confidently ignoring God as if God doesn't exist and creating our own world. And if you scratch your head once in a while and say, what is going on in our world? I mean, wars, economic troubles, psychological, emotional troubles, you know, all kinds of things, political disruption, deep division in the culture going on. So where does it all come from? It comes from, we'll talk about it this week, friends, the folly of man, who shapes reality apart from God. That's where it always goes. God bless you. Let's walk in the confident fear of the Lord, friends.
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0: The Joyful Mysteries of the Holy Rosary with Mother Angelica and the nuns of Our Lady of the Angels Monastery.
1: In the name of the Father, and of the Son, and of the Holy Spirit.
2: Amen.
1: I believe in God, the Father Almighty, Creator of heaven and earth, and in Jesus Christ, His only Son, our Lord, who was conceived by the Holy Spirit, born of the Virgin Mary, suffered under Pontius Pilate, was crucified, died, and was buried. He descended into hell. The third day He rose again from the dead. He ascended into heaven and sits at the right hand of God, the Father Almighty, from whence He shall come to judge the living and the dead.

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Yeah.

0: full of grace, the Lord is with thee. Blessed art thou among women, and blessed is the fruit of thy womb, Jesus. Hail Mary, full of grace, the Lord is with thee. Blessed art thou among women, and blessed is the fruit of thy womb, Jesus.
1: Holy Mary, Mother of God, pray for us sinners now and at the hour of our death. Amen.
0: Hail Mary, full of grace, the Lord is with thee. Blessed art thou amongst women, and blessed is the fruit of thy womb, Jesus. Glory be to the Father, and to the Son, and to the Holy Spirit.
2: As it was in the beginning, is now, and ever shall be, world without end. Amen.
0: The first joyful mystery, the Annunciation.
3: When the darkness of sin covered mankind, your love and humility, kind Mother, turned the face of the Father toward his erring children. Through the message of an angel, you accepted the will of God with trust and love.
0: Our Father, who art in heaven, hallowed be thy name. Thy kingdom come, thy will be done, on earth as it is in heaven.
2: Give us

0: Hail Mary, full of grace, the Lord is with thee. Blessed art thou among women, and blessed is the fruit of thy womb, Jesus.
1: Holy Mary, Mother of God, pray for us sinners now and at the hour of our death. Amen.
0: Hail Mary, full of grace, the Lord is with thee. Blessed art thou amongst women, and blessed is the fruit of thy womb, Jesus.
1: Holy Mary, Mother of God, pray for us sinners now and at the hour of our death. Amen.
0: Hail Mary, full of grace, the Lord is with thee. Blessed art thou among women, and blessed is the fruit of thy womb, Jesus.
1: Holy Mary, Mother of God, pray for us sinners now and at the hour of our death. Amen.
0: Hail Mary, full of grace, the Lord is with thee. Blessed art thou amongst women, and blessed is the fruit of thy womb, Jesus.
1: Holy Mary, Mother of God, pray for us sinners, now and at the hour of our death. Amen.
0: Hail Mary, full of grace, the Lord is with thee. Blessed art thou among women, and blessed is the fruit of thy womb, Jesus.
1: Holy Mary, Mother of God, pray for us sinners now and at the hour of our death. Amen.
0: Hail Mary, full of grace, the Lord is with thee. Blessed art thou amongst women, and blessed is the fruit of thy womb, Jesus.
1: Holy

0: the fruit of thy womb, Jesus. Hail Mary, full of grace, the Lord is with thee. Blessed art thou amongst women, and blessed is the fruit of thy womb, Jesus.
1: Holy Mary, Mother of God, pray for us sinners, now and at the hour of our death. Amen.
0: Hail Mary, full of grace, the Lord is with thee. Blessed art thou among women, and blessed is the fruit of thy womb, Jesus. Hail Mary, full of grace, the Lord is with thee. Blessed art thou among women, and blessed is the fruit of thy womb, Jesus.
1: Holy Mary, Mother of God, pray for us sinners, now and at the hour of our death. Amen.
0: Glory be to the Father, and to the Son, and to the Holy Spirit.
1: As it was in the beginning, is now, and ever shall be. Without end. Amen.
0: O my Jesus,
1: forgive us our sins, save us from the fires of hell, and lead all souls to heaven, especially those in most need of your mercy.
0: The second joyful mystery, the Visitation.
2: What impulse of love made you hurry to visit your cousin Elizabeth, kind mother? At a moment when you had every right to rest in the jubilant news that you would be the mother of the Messiah, you left the place of your exaltation.
0: Our Father, who art in heaven, hallowed be thy name, thy kingdom come, thy will be done on earth as it is in heaven.
1: Give us this day our daily bread, and forgive us our trespasses,

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Full of grace, the Lord is with thee. Blessed art thou amongst women, and blessed is the fruit of thy womb, Jesus.

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1: 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Amen.
0: Hail Mary, full of grace, the Lord is with thee. Blessed art thou amongst women, and blessed is the fruit of thy womb, Jesus.
1: Amen.

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1: Holy Mary, Mother of God, pray for us sinners now and at the hour of our death. Amen.
0: Hail Mary, full of grace, the Lord is with thee. Blessed art thou amongst women, and blessed is the fruit of thy womb, Jesus.
1: Holy

0: 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Blessed art thou amongst women, and blessed is the fruit of thy womb, Jesus.
1: Holy Mary, Mother of God, pray for us sinners, now and at the hour of our death. Amen.
0: Hail Mary, full of grace, the Lord is with thee. Blessed art thou among women, and blessed is the fruit of thy womb, Jesus.
1: Holy Mary, Mother of God, pray for us sinners now and at the hour of our death. Amen.
0: Glory be to the Father, and to the Son, and to the Holy Spirit.
1: As it was in the beginning, is now, and ever shall be, world without end. Amen.
0: O my Jesus,
1: forgive us.

0: the Nativity.
1: We look with wonder at the wisdom of God as the promised woman gives birth to the promised Messiah in a cold cave. Sweet Mother, we want to take our place with the shepherds to tell Jesus of our love and gratitude.
0: Our Father, who art in heaven, hallowed be thy name, thy kingdom come, thy will be done on earth as it is in heaven. Amen.

0: Hail Mary, full of grace, the Lord is with thee. Blessed art thou among women, and blessed is the fruit of thy womb, Jesus.
1: Holy Mary, Mother of God, pray for us sinners now and at the hour of our death. Amen.
0: Hail Mary, full of grace, the Lord is with thee. Blessed art thou among women, and blessed is the fruit of thy womb, Jesus.
1: Holy Mary, Mother of God, pray for us sinners now and at the hour of our death. Amen.
0: Hail Mary, full of grace, the Lord is with thee. Blessed art thou among women, and blessed is the fruit of thy womb, Jesus.
1: Holy Mary,
0: Hail Mary, full of grace, the Lord is with thee. Blessed art thou among women, and blessed is the fruit of thy womb, Jesus.
1: Holy Mary, Mother of God, pray for us sinners, now and at the hour of our death. Amen.
0: Hail Mary, full of grace, the Lord is with thee. Blessed art thou amongst women, and blessed is the fruit of thy womb, Jesus. Hail Mary, full of grace, the Lord is with thee. Blessed art thou amongst women, and blessed is the fruit of thy womb, Jesus.
1: Holy Mary, Mother of God, pray for us sinners now and at the hour of our death. Amen.
0: Hail Mary, full of grace, the Lord is with thee. Blessed art thou amongst women, and blessed is the fruit of thy womb, Jesus.
1: Holy Mary,
0: Hail Mary, full of grace, the Lord is with thee. Blessed art thou among women, and blessed is the fruit of thy womb, Jesus.

0: fruit of thy womb, Jesus. Hail Mary, full of grace, the Lord is with thee. Blessed art thou amongst women, and blessed is the fruit of thy womb, Jesus.
1: Holy Mary, Mother of God, pray for us sinners now and at the hour of our death. Amen.
0: Glory be to the Father, and to the Son, and to the Holy Spirit.
1: As it was in the beginning, is now, and ever shall be, world without end. Amen.
0: O my Jesus,

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1: Holy Mary, Mother of God, pray for us sinners, now and at the hour of our death. Amen.
0: Hail Mary, full of grace, the Lord is with thee. Blessed art thou amongst women, and blessed is the fruit of thy womb, Jesus.

0: is with thee. Blessed art thou amongst women, and blessed is the fruit of thy womb, Jesus.
1: Holy Mary, Mother of God, pray for us sinners now and at the hour of our death. Amen.
0: Hail Mary, full of grace, the Lord is with thee. Blessed art thou among women, and blessed is the fruit of thy womb, Jesus.
1: Holy Mary, Mother of God, pray for us sinners now and at the hour of our death. Amen.
0: Hail Mary, full of grace, the Lord is with thee. Blessed art thou among women, and blessed is the fruit of thy womb, Jesus.

0: Blessed is the fruit of thy womb, Jesus.
1: Holy Mary, Mother of God, pray for us sinners, now and at the hour of our death. Amen.
0: Hail Mary, full of grace, the Lord is with thee. Blessed art thou amongst women, and blessed is the fruit of thy womb, Jesus.
1: Holy Mary, Mother of God, pray for us sinners, now and at the hour of our death. Amen.
0: Glory be to the Father, and to the Son, and to the Holy Spirit.
1: As it was in the beginning, is now, and ever shall be, world without end. Amen.
0: Oh, my Jesus,
1: forgive us.
0: The fifth joyful mystery, the finding of Jesus in the temple.
2: Kind Mother, we cannot conceive the agony of your pure heart as you looked for your child for 3 days.
0: Our Father, who art in heaven, hallowed be thy name. Thy kingdom come, thy will be done on earth as it is in heaven.
1: Give us this day our daily bread, and forgive us our trespasses, as we forgive those who trespass against us. And lead us not into temptation, but deliver us from evil. Amen.
0: Hail Mary, full of grace, the Lord is with thee. Blessed art thou among women, and blessed is the fruit of thy womb, Jesus.

0: Hail Mary, full of grace, the Lord is with thee. Blessed art thou amongst women, and blessed is the fruit of thy womb, Jesus.
1: Holy Mary, Mother of God, pray for us sinners, now and at the hour of our death. Amen.
0: Hail Mary, full of grace.

0: is Ricky. 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
1: Holy Mary, Mother of God, pray for us sinners now and at the hour of our death. Amen.
0: Hail Mary, full of grace, the Lord is with thee. Blessed art thou among women, and blessed is the fruit of thy womb, Jesus. Full of grace, the Lord is with thee. Blessed art thou amongst the women, and blessed is the fruit of thy womb, Jesus.
1: Holy Mary, Mother of God, pray for us sinners now and at the hour of our death. Amen.
0: Hail Mary, full of grace, the Lord is with thee. Blessed art thou among women, and blessed is the fruit of thy womb, Jesus. Full of grace, the Lord is with thee. Blessed art thou amongst women, and blessed is the fruit of thy womb, Jesus.

0: This is the fruit of thy womb, Jesus.
1: Holy Mary, Mother of God, pray for us sinners now and at the hour of our death. Amen.
0: Glory be to the Father, and to the Son, and to the Holy Spirit.
1: As it was in the beginning, is now, and ever shall be, world without end. Amen.
0: O my Jesus,
1: forgive

0: Pray for us, Holy Mother of God.
1: That we may be worthy of the promises of Christ.
0: Let us pray. O God,
1: whose only begotten Son, by His life, death, and resurrection, has purchased for us the glorious eternal life, grant us, beseech thee, that we may take upon these mysteries of the Most Holy Virgin, of the Blessed Virgin Mary, we may imitate what they contain, and obtain what they promise, through the same Christ our Lord. Amen.
0: May the divine assistance remain always with us.
1: And may the souls of the faithful departed, for the mercy of God, rest in peace.
0: In the name of the Father, and the Son, and the Holy Spirit.
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0: It is Monday, the 10th of August. It is the Feast of St. Lawrence the Deacon. Let's begin by praying the Collect Prayer for Mass today in the name of the Father, and the Son, and the Holy Spirit. O God, giver of that ardor and love for you by which St. Lawrence was outstandingly faithful in service and glorious in martyrdom, grant that we may love what he loved and put into practice what he taught. We ask this through Christ our Lord. Our Father, who art in heaven, hallowed be thy name. Thy kingdom come, thy will be done, on earth as it is in heaven. Give us this day our daily bread, and forgive us our trespasses, as we forgive those who trespass against us. And lead us not into temptation, but deliver us from evil. Glory be to the Father, and to the Son, and to the Holy Spirit, as it was in the beginning, is now, and ever shall be, world without end. Amen. St. Lawrence, pray for us. It is the Sunrise Morning Show. Thanks for being with us on a Monday morning here on the EWTN Global Catholic Radio Network. We join you from Sacred Heart Radio in Cincinnati, but you're listening on one of the many hundreds of EWTN affiliates, perhaps on streams and apps. Either way, we're glad to have you. Up this hour, Kevin Schmiesing will take a look at this week in Catholic history after the news. Sean McAfee's been going through his new book, The Compendium of Eucharistic Miracles. We'll talk about one in Belgium today. Father John Gavin will discuss Simeon the Holy Fool. And if you don't know what a holy fool is, St. Simeon is a wild example of that. And then Liz Lev is along at the end of the hour to talk about St. Lawrence, today's saint, as depicted in art. And there are some... there's some wild ways that St. Lawrence is depicted in art. So actually lots of wild saints in the mix this morning. Right now it is 2 minutes past. Here's Anna Mitchell with news.
1: Good morning. President Trump's Gaza Board of Peace plan is being formally rejected by Israeli Prime Minister Benjamin Netanyahu. Netanyahu said today that Hamas must fully demilitarize before, quote, any withdrawal of his military could occur. The Palestinians have conditionally agreed to the plan, but say Israel continues to sabotage efforts to stop the war. During his Angelus address yesterday, Pope Leo, speaking in English, offered prayers for an end to the ongoing violence in Sudan.
2: I continue to follow with concern the tragic situation in Sudan, especially in the city of El Boeid. In expressing my spiritual closeness to all the people of the nation, I renew my appeal to those in authority to guarantee humanitarian corridors for the civilian population. At the same time, I urge the international community to support efforts aimed at bringing about an immediate ceasefire. Let us pray that the Lord may sustain those who are suffering, convert the hearts of those who sow violence, and grant the long-awaited peace.
1: In other languages, he went on to raise concern about distressing reports of innocent people being killed in Ukraine and Russia. He said, quote, "These incidents are occurring one after another. Indeed, they are multiplying, resulting in ever-increasing numbers of civilian victims, including children." He said, "My thoughts are with the victims' families, the wounded, and all those who are suffering due to the ongoing conflict. In the face of so much anguish, I renew my heartfelt appeal for humanitarian law to be respected and for both sides to cease attacks on civilian targets. War only begets more war and causes immense suffering," he said. "It is time to put an end to this vicious cycle of violence and make room for diplomacy and dialogue so as to open the way to peace," end quote. Here in the United States, rounds of severe storms are set to bear down on millions across the Midwest and Great Lakes this week. Mark Mayfield has more.
3: Starting Monday, a level 2 out of 5 severe storm threat is covering major cities, including Chicago, Detroit, Cleveland, and Pittsburgh. Damaging winds are expected to be the primary hazard. Widespread rain totals of up to 3 inches could also be seen across the region as the week moves forward. Localized pockets of 3 to 5 inches of rain are possible. I'm Mark Mayfield.
1: The next U.S. Attorney General will be Todd Blanche. The Senate confirmed the acting Attorney General after weeks of debate with a handful of Republicans in opposition. Early Saturday morning, the Senate voted 50-49 to approve Blanche, with Republican Senators Susan Collins of Maine and Lisa Murkowski of Alaska joining Democrats in opposition. Blanche secured the final vote he needed from Louisiana Senator Bill Cassidy, who had previously been a holdout. President Trump is planning to attend Blanche's official swearing-in ceremony later today. Taylor Farms is recalling food items containing jalapenos over possible salmonella contamination. It comes after the California-based company had pulled lettuce linked to the ongoing cyclospora outbreak. Taylor Farms said the recalled products include salsas and guacamole, flagged after the fresh peppers were recalled by Coast Citrus distributors. And the heavens put on a show this week as the Perseid meteor shower reaches its peak. It happens as the Earth passes through the trail of debris left behind by the Swift-Tuttle comet, debris that burns up on hitting the atmosphere. The best time to watch will be overnight on Wednesday the 12th through Thursday the 13th, when a new moon offers darker skies.
0: And you know what they're called? The nickname for these.
1: Why do you think I put this story in here, Matt?
0: You have to bring it up today.
1: Yeah, exactly.
0: The Tears of St. Lawrence.
1: The Tears of St. Lawrence.
0: Because that's when they usually line up. On or around the Feast of St. Lawrence every
1: and
0: August.
1: And the moon is like just a sliver right now.
0: Wow.
1: So just, yeah, that's why, you know, the new moon is in a couple of days, and that's why they'll be best seen, but it's because they're around the Feast of St. Lawrence that they're called that.
0: Obviously. All the more reason to stay up late and then just, you know, kind of stay up on through until you get to listen to us on the radio.
1: There you go.
0: Up as early as we do and then just go out and look outside.
1: Well, that's another possibility.
0: That's another possibility.
1: Of course, there are, you know, like the truck drivers out there that may have been listening all through the night. And
0: that's
1: now
0: right.
1: We are their sunset evening
0: We're
1: show.
0: We're their, yeah, the night shifters coming back from the hospitals.
1: Mm-hmm.
0: You know, all those folks who, for them, we're the end of their day, not the beginning of their day. We know you.
1: We're a better way to end your day.
0: Better way to complete your shift. The Sunrise Morning Show. It's 8 minutes past the hour. The Sunrise Morning Show continues with a look at this week in Catholic history. And here to do that, as always, is Kevin Schmiesing. He is the author of A Catholic Pilgrimage Through American History. And he is on the Catholic History Trek podcast. Kevin, good morning.
4: Good morning, Matt.
0: Well, there are a few key names that you just have to know if you want to know anything about American Catholic history, and the Carroll name is 100% on that list. Which Carroll are we talking about today?
4: Yeah, you're right about that, Matt. We're looking at John Carroll today. He was consecrated the first bishop of Baltimore this week in 1790. He was born in the colony of Maryland into the prominent Carroll family in 1735. One of his cousins, Charles, would sign the Declaration of Independence. And John's brother, Daniel, would participate in the creation of the Constitution. As a teen, John was sent for his education to a Jesuit school in France, and in 1753, he joined the Society of Jesus, was ordained a priest in 1769. He remained in Europe as a teacher for several years. He was then compelled to leave the Jesuits when they were suppressed by the Pope in 1773. And at that point, he returned to Maryland, where he was one of a handful of priests serving the small, low-profile Catholic community. In 1776, he was called into service by his cousin Charles on behalf of the Continental Congress to go to Canada as part of a delegation to try to persuade the French colonists to join the revolutionary cause against Britain. They were unsuccessful. But the Americans did achieve independence, and after that, American Catholics began organizing as a national church. The Vatican appointed John Carroll as Superior of the Missions of the United States, kind of a precursor to bishop. In 1789, the first diocese in the U.S. was created at Baltimore, and on the Feast of the Assumption, August 15th, this week in 1790, John Carroll was consecrated at a chapel in England by an English bishop. As the first bishop, he presided over a series of firsts for the American church. We've talked about all these over the years, Matt. The first priestly ordination, that was Father Stephen Baden. The first cathedral, the founding of the first Catholic college, Georgetown. And when new American dioceses were created in 1808, he became the first archbishop. John Carroll died in Baltimore in 1815. He had been consecrated this week in 1790.
0: All right, so let's talk then about a German officer, and there's a date related to him this week. Not a guy I'd heard of before.
4: Yeah, he's not very prominent, but his story may become better known over the years. He was a heroic Catholic during the period of World War II. Wilhelm Hosenfeld, or sometimes known as Wilm Hosenfeld, died this week in 1952. He was born in central Germany in 1895, raised in a good Catholic family, served in the army during World War I, then returned home, married his wife Anna Marie, who was a Lutheran, who would later convert to Catholicism. They had five children together. He became deeply involved in his parish's life, but in the 1930s, he at first supported the rise of Adolf Hitler and joined the Nazi Party. As it became clear that Nazism was the enemy not only of the church, but also of human decency in general, Hosenfeld turned against it. He was conscripted into the German army in 1939 and was stationed in Poland, which the Germans conquered at the start of the war. During most of World War II, he was in Warsaw, where both Catholic clergy and the large Jewish population were persecuted by the Nazi occupiers. Hosenfeld decided to resist this campaign to the best of his ability. He attended Mass regularly, even though this was illegal for German soldiers. He assisted and helped to save priests and Jews whenever possible. In 1944, he aided a well-known Jewish musician who was hiding from the Nazis and would end up surviving the war. The story of Władysław Spielman was told in the 2002 film, The Pianist, in which Wilm Hosenfeld's role is depicted. After the war, Hosenfeld was taken prisoner by the Soviet Union and spent the remainder of his life in a Soviet camp. Spielman was among those who made efforts to free him, but to no avail. Hosenfeld died in prison this week, August 13, 1952. In 2008, he was recognized as Righteous Among the Nations by the Israel Holocaust Memorial Organization, Yad Vashem. Wilhelm Hosenfeld, this week, 1952.
0: Well, you're right. That is an absolutely fascinating story, and one of the many unsung and quietly heroic stories connected with the backdrop of World War II, which is so often in Germany depicted in such horror. To see the heroism is just such an encouragement and a reminder that good overcomes evil in the end. So, Kevin, thanks so much as always. Have a wonderful day.
4: Thanks, Matt. You too.
0: All right, let's check on weather for the nation. It's going to be humid with thunderstorms in much of the Northeast. Multiple rounds of heavy thunderstorms will stretch from the plains into the Midwest and Ohio Valley all the way into the Mid-Atlantic. These will occur through the day and into the night and could bring some flash flooding, hail, and localized damaging wind gusts, even an isolated tornado or two. The Southeast, some thunderstorms of the typical variety across much of the region. Southern portions of the plains will remain dry and very hot. Some monsoonal thunderstorms will dot the terrain of the Southwest, while an area of thunderstorms in southern Arizona could also bring some flash floods, some blowing dust, and some damaging wind gusts. Continued dry weather will fuel an ongoing high fire risk in the Northwest as well. We're back after this with headlines. It's 13 minutes past the hour.
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0: Just want to let you know, I discourage, just to save you the heartache and the trouble, don't call into the listener comment line and say, play Skynyrd, because that's not going to be happening here, I don't think. There's some licensing issues.
1: What?
0: With that.
1: Okay.
0: Headlines with Anna Mitchell. It's 16 past.
1: President Trump's Gaza Board of Peace plan is being formally rejected by Israeli Prime Minister Benjamin Netanyahu. During his Angelus address yesterday, Pope Leo offered prayers for an end to the ongoing violence in Sudan, as well as in Ukraine and Russia. And in his Angelus address, catechesis reflected on the Sunday gospel of Jesus walking on the sea.
0: News at the top and bottom of each hour, every weekday morning here on the Sunrise Morning Show.
1: You know what else he did?
0: What else did he do?
1: In his Angelus address. So he was talking about, well, I'll just read it. He says, to all of you young men and women who are listening to me, I would like to remind you that in these days, the liturgical calendar offers us some wonderful examples of holy men and women whom I invite you to get to know better. And so he's speaking on Sunday. So yesterday, he says, Saturday, was the great St. Dominic, founder of the Order of Preachers, St. Teresa Benedict of the Cross, Edith Stein, the Carmelite who was killed at Auschwitz and is co-patroness of Europe today. Tomorrow, he says, St. Lawrence, deacon of the Church of Rome, and the day after tomorrow, St. Clare of Assisi, who left a life of comfort to follow Jesus, poor and humble, in the footsteps of her fellow citizen, St. Francis. Dear young people, allow yourselves to be inspired by these exemplary witnesses to the gospel.
0: I mean, what have we been going on about?
1: Exactly. This is what I'm saying.
0: August is loaded.
1: Every year I look at the calendar in August.
0: Mark your calendars. August is a saint fest.
1: It's so good. I mean, every month is a saint fest, but
0: yeah,
1: there's
0: but August
1: something
0: is
1: about
0: particular.
1: August. Yeah.
0: It's particularly strong. Actually, I hit the trifecta yesterday, Anna Mitchell.
1: Hmm?
0: So yesterday was, of course, the feast of St. Edith Stein, St. Teresa Benedict of the Cross.
1: My girl.
0: Her Carmelite name. And I didn't think about this until we started hearing the first reading, even though we talked about it. We always preview the Sunday Mass readings. The first reading for Mass on Sunday from 1 Kings, where Elijah's in the cave and there's the earthquake and the fire and all that other stuff, and he hears God in the still small voice. That is one of the marquee Carmelite readings, you know, because of Elijah's, you know, he's like a major figure within the Carmelite world. So we had the Carmelite reading on a Carmelite feast day, and at my parish, my pastor was on vacation visiting some family.
1: So you had a Carmelite filling.
0: We had an Indian Carmelite priest.
1: That's cool.
0: It was epic. It was fantastic.
1: Did he have some good things to say about the first reading?
0: Of course he did.
1: Nice.
0: And so we did that. And actually, had a bit of a funny moment in the afternoon. We try and do Sundays, you know, by, you know, low key, you know, try not to go shopping, go do parks, things like that. On our way home, there's actually a carousel that's like an old carousel from downtown D.C. that they moved back up to our part of the neighborhood. Way out in the burbs of D.C., like out in the rural area. And they just opened it up a couple months ago. We're like, let's go check this thing out. And it turns out it was open.
1: Nice.
0: And so we're like, you know what? We got to buy tickets for the carousel. So there was nobody there but us. And
1: you just rode the carousel.
0: We bought just us, the three of us on the carousel, but we bought the tickets, awesome. Still in our church clothes, and the kid running the carousel was like, "What'd you guys just come back from a big business meeting or something?"
1: Oh my gosh, really?
0: And I was like, "Yeah, business meeting with God." But you know, and we all had a laugh.
1: Were
0: I think
1: in church.
0: Yes, I think it hadn't occurred to him immediately that these were church clothes, not business meeting clothes. But yeah, in this world, we had a laugh.
1: Did you take any pictures?
0: Yeah, I took a carouselfie.
1: Can you send me these pictures?
0: I rode the zebra.
1: Neat.
0: Yeah, I posted it on the
1: you know, our intern
0: on the Twitters
1: this summer, Amelia. She tomorrow's her last day.
0: Aww.
1: Before she goes back to school. She runs the carousel here in Cincinnati.
0: You're kidding
1: me.
0: For
1: her summer job. Yeah.
0: How did I not know that?
1: I don't know. She'll be on in our local hour tomorrow if anybody wants to tune in. Download our app.
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9: Hey, you guys, Riley Gaines here. 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
0: Swaim, joined now by Sean McAfee, who has written a whole bunch of books, including one we've been going through with him called The Compendium of Eucharistic Miracles. It weighs like 8 pounds, and it is full of fascinating stories from history involving some of the most extraordinary Eucharistic miracles that the Church has either preserved through tradition or is currently kind of investigating in an ongoing way. Sean, welcome back.
12: Hey, thanks for having me. You always crack me up. It weighs 7.9. Nice little
0: 7.9.
12: baby.
0: I was off. But, you know, I think I've mentioned before that the Eucharistic miracle that actually converted me to Catholicism is the one that happens on every single altar in every single church every single time Mass happens. But whenever I see these stories, they sort of kind of re-expand the wonder for me. And this one from Belgium that you wanted to talk about today, I don't think I'd ever even heard of before.
12: Yeah, so there are miracles in Belgium. I think today we're talking about the relic that exists in Belgium, and
0: yes.
12: I don't think many Catholics realize that, you know, they might have heard of like a piece of the Holy Cross maybe coming through one of their parishes at one time or another, but I don't think many Catholics realize that we have a pretty complete set of the relics of the crucifixion, and the one that is housed in a basilica in Bruges is known as the Heiligblut. It's the holy blood relic. Whenever, of course, Christ was crucified and Joseph of Arimathea donated his tomb, he also, by tradition, is known to have donated some garments in order to wrap Jesus in cloth. And some of those, of course, you know, after being, you know, carrying his cross and dying at the on the crucifixion, and you know, being agonized in the garden, sweating blood. You know, there was quite a bit of liquid blood to soak up, and that is known to have survived, and to have made its way possibly through Saint Helena of the 4th century to Constantinople, and then, you know, the wonderful sack of Constantinople that Pope Innocent condemned and excommunicated tens of thousands of Christians, that is known to have possibly made its way for this relic to be transferred to Bruges in the 13th century.
0: Okay, so the immediate sort of Protestant recoil that I would have is like, ah, come on, man, you just made all that stuff up. But then I think back to what I used to sing about on Sunday mornings in my Protestant world, which is stuff like, what can wash away my sin? Nothing but the blood of Jesus.
12: Yeah.
0: Would you be free from your burden of sin? There's power in the blood. Are you washed in the blood? The blood will never lose its power, Andre Crouch sang in the 60s. And so if I were a Bible-believing Protestant transported back to the foot of the cross, and I'd been singing about and hearing about this blood my whole life, I wouldn't probably just leave it laying around. Like, there'd be an impulse, an instinct in me to be like, this is the blood that changes everything. And so it stands to reason that the first Christians might have thought that way, too.
12: Well, especially because the first Christians knew that what happened on the crucifix was not a bloody torture and a death. It was a sacrifice. And so as a sacrificial victim, you know, the blood is very important. This is the sanguine. This is the lifeblood of a person's, you know, whole being. They, of course, preserved this relic and several other relics very well. And, you know, I think that what we do in our minds is with our, maybe it's just our depravity, but with our doubt, is we say, okay, that happened so long ago, you know, I don't know what I even ate last week. How do we know 2,000 years later where this stuff came from? But there is actually a pretty good record, you know, beginning with St. Cyril of Jerusalem, knowing where these relics were located, being transferred via St. Helena to Constantinople, like we mentioned. Now, where things get usually lost, unfortunately, is that sack of Constantinople, which housed, you know, thousands of relics from the Holy Land. What happened was, is Pope Innocent III, he excommunicated anybody who had anything to do with that false crusade. And so people with these relics, they hid them. They didn't want to be excommunicated. They didn't want to be arrested. They didn't want to have any, you know, thing come upon their family, lose title and this sort of thing. So they were in hiding for a few hundred years. This is why things like the Shroud of Turin, we have a long history of it, and then there's silence for nearly 300 years. This probably falls into that same category with the nails, with the spear that pierced his side and so forth.
0: Yeah. So if we go to Bruges today, what will we see?
12: You will see nearly 1,000 years old now, a beautiful basilica in that Baroque style, with a Gothic altar on the upper chapel, and you'll see this beautiful, hopefully it's displayed, I'm not actually sure, there is this beautiful display of a crystal, like a crystal vial with a wrapped, like a kind of a rolled up cloth inside of it that has visible blood. This is the original vial that was, I guess, removed from Constantinople in 1204, and it's been in Bruges ever since, and they've tested this crystal. It's a rock crystal that, you know, matches other types of variants that they have from that period of time in Constantinople. And also, if you were to go to Bruges today, you'd probably, hopefully, wait in line for, I guess they do once every day of the week except for Monday. They have Eucharistic adoration where they bring this relic out, but also several times a year they do a veneration of the Holy Blood itself, and they do processions around the city that include horses and reenactments of the Passion and so forth. It's a great tradition. Not a lot of people probably know that they're doing that in Belgium.
0: Well, you actually, if you get a copy of Sean's book, A Compendium of Eucharistic Miracles, there is a picture of the vial that you can see, the relic of the Holy Blood that's at the Basilica of the Holy Blood in Bruges in Belgium. But if people want to learn more about this relic and the many Eucharistic miracles that you have compiled in the Compendium of Eucharistic Miracles, Sean McAfee, how can they find your book?
12: Thank you. You would want to go to tanbooks.com or Amazon.
0: linked at sunrisemorningshow.com right there in the show notes. Sean, thanks as always. Looking forward to going through more of these Eucharistic miracles with you in the coming weeks.
12: Amen. Thank you.
0: Again, you can connect with Sean and all our guests at sunrisemorningshow.com. 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Half past the hour, here's Anna with news.
1: Good morning. Israeli Prime Minister Benjamin Netanyahu has formally rejected President Trump's Gaza Board of Peace plan. Netanyahu said today that Hamas must fully demilitarize before any withdrawal of his military could occur. Hamas, for its part, has conditionally agreed to the plan, but claims Israel continues to sabotage efforts to stop the war. During his Angelus address yesterday, Pope Leo, speaking in English, offered prayers for an end to the ongoing violence in Sudan.
2: Concern the tragic situation in Sudan, especially in the city of El Boeid. In expressing my spiritual closeness to all the people of the nation, I renew my appeal to those in authority to guarantee humanitarian corridors for the civilian population. At the same time, I urge the international community to support efforts aimed at bringing about an immediate ceasefire. Let us pray that the Lord may sustain those who are suffering, convert the hearts of those who sow violence, and grant the long-awaited peace.
1: He went on to raise concerns about distressing reports of innocent people continuing to be killed in Ukraine and Russia. And in his catechesis, reflected on the Sunday Gospel of Jesus walking on the sea following the miracle of the loaves and fishes. The Holy Father noted the lack of faith of the disciples, and he said, quote, "This miracle then teaches us something important. First, not to get carried away by success and never to be presumptuous. At the same time," he said, "not to despair, even in moments of darkness when we feel powerless in the face of problems and despite our efforts, it seems as though we are going backwards rather than forwards. Whatever the circumstances," he said, "Jesus does not abandon us, and if we humbly welcome him into the boat of our lives through prayer, the sacraments, and listening to his word, in him we will find peace, light, and strength for our journey," end quote. The Holy See over the weekend released the Pope's itinerary for his upcoming apostolic visit to France. From Vatican Radio, Kelsey Gussie reports.
13: On the first day of his journey, Pope Leo will meet with the President of the Republic, authorities, civil society, and the diplomatic corps. In the afternoon, he will also stop at the headquarters of UNESCO. The second half of the day will be more spiritual with Vespers at the Notre Dame Cathedral and a prayer vigil with young people. His second day in France will begin with a visit to the Maison Baquita Center, which hosts or directly delivers targeted, innovative support and advocacy programs for people living in exile. Once in Lourdes, the Pope will speak with bishops of the French Episcopal Conference, preside over Holy Mass at the Meadow of the Shrine, and spend time meeting and greeting the staff and the sick community. The Pope's final day in France sees him travel to Metz to attend an interreligious meeting and the To the Roots of Europe for Peace and Unity meeting at the Robert Schuman Conference Center. The Holy See Press Office also released the logo and motto for the visit. The logo has stained glass, a pointed Gothic arch, and the cross, representing the apostolic and liturgical dimension of the journey. There's also a dove, representing the Holy Spirit carrying an olive branch and a sign of peace for humanity. The motto is that the world may have life, and it is described as a call to hope and communion, encouraging people to overcome divisions in order to share peace, reconciliation, and fraternity, signs of new life in the world. The Holy See Press Office also announced that Pope Leo XIV will meet privately with several survivors of abuse in the church. "The survivors themselves will be involved in preparing this meeting," the statement said, adding that no further details regarding the date, location, or number of participants are being released at this time, though additional information may be provided later. I'm Kelsey Gussie.
1: The Midwest and Great Lakes are getting ready for several severe storms this week. Starting today, a level 2 out of 4 severe storm threat is covering major cities like Chicago, Detroit, Cleveland, and Pittsburgh. And Todd Blanche will be the next attorney general. The Senate confirmed the acting attorney general after weeks of debate early Saturday morning in a vote 50 to 49. That's the news. It's 35 minutes past the
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0: Sunrise Morning Show continues, and we've been going through Father John Gavitt's book, Growing into God, The Fathers of the Church on Christian Maturity. Father Gavin, good morning.
19: Good morning.
0: All right, so we're going to talk about St. Simeon the Holy Fool this morning. And before people kind of have their guard up and think to themselves, well, this is one of those crazy guys from the early church, I don't know how seriously we should take him, we should probably point out that the Old Testament, especially the major and minor prophets, are loaded with people who everybody thought was nuts.
19: No, I mean, we can take the example of Jeremiah and some of his prophetic actions. Just recently, we heard about him, you know, carrying this yoke on his shoulders as a sign, or crawling through the city wall. He did things that were meant to provoke, to wake people up to God's message, especially in a time when they were ignoring God or perhaps had become complacent in their faith. So there are precedents for figures like Saint Simeon in the Old Testament.
0: Yeah, if you think the Bible is boring, go back and read the book of Ezekiel, and it's wild. Some yes. of the stuff that Ezekiel is tasked with doing, he certainly would qualify as a holy fool. But tell us about Saint Simeon.
19: So St. Simeon, just to preface, he represents a kind of monk, a kind of ascetic, that was called a salos, so a fool, a kind of holy fool. And perhaps, you know, we might not advocate this as a vocational choice today, not for everyone, but the idea of that he followed, he initially began in what we would probably call a traditional kind of ascetical life of prayer and solitary you know, work, and then felt called to return to the city in order to be, in a way, a kind of provocateur. He came in and dragging a dead dog on a rope that he had found, and then he would do all these kind of crazy actions to wake people up, to shake them up. But again, like the prophets, these provocative actions. but always with the intention of teaching them something or awakening them to the fact that they had become complacent in their faith or were not practicing their faith. So he was certainly a figure who drew attention, but not to his immediate wisdom, but rather he seemed to be simply crazy.
0: Yeah. So who was he trying to help? You know, what was the kind of help he was trying to give them?
19: Well, I would jump ahead some centuries and quote a 20th century author that will give us a sense of what he was doing. This would be Flannery O'Connor, great Catholic short story writer. And she wrote once, "When you can assume that your audience holds the same beliefs you do, you can relax and use more normal means of talking to it. When you have to assume that it does not, then you have to make your vision apparent by shock. To the hard of hearing, you shout, and for the almost blind, you draw large and startling figures." In a way, he was shouting out to a time. Keep in mind, the age of the martyrs was, for the most part, over in terms of the great persecutions of the Roman Empire. But as a result, as Christianity became, shall we say, more and more mainstream, people would become complacent in their faith. And so he was a figure who, in his very life, shouted out. And he wanted to demonstrate especially the virtues of humility and the fact that Christianity, following Christ, does not always conform to the ways of the world. But he was always seeking, under this guise of foolishness, to serve especially those who suffered. He was known very much for his compassion on those who were demonically possessed and helping them, and those who were poor or those who had fallen into sin, to help them to lead to conversion. He was always, in a way, working behind this veil of foolishness as one who was preaching the gospel and especially healing those who were scarred by sin and spiritual ailments.
0: You know, I'm glad you brought up Flannery O'Connor, because she was massive in my own journey to the Catholic Church, in part because she and I are from the same kind of part of the world, as mm-hmm. it were. And so she sort of knows where to poke when it comes to, like, people who come from the world that I come from. And so there's that sense in which, you know, her foolishness, or the fool she depicts, you know, makes a dent in the minds and hearts of people like me. But it also strikes me too, Father. I've been to a few confirmations in my day of eighth graders, and I gotta say, most of them do not pick folks like I don't know, like Peter Chrysologus, Doctor of Homilies, who we just had celebrated his feast day, or some of these other kind of like bookish saints. They tend to choose the saints who did something a little bit crazy, even if it just meant that they were willing to die for something a little bit extraordinary. I hear a lot of Sebastians and Maria Goretti's and Maximilian Kolbe's and, even St. Lawrence, right, whose feast we celebrate here at the beginning of August. There's a sense in which there's something attractive about people who do something a little bit crazy for love.
19: Absolutely. And I'm just thinking of St. Lawrence today. He's, of course, attributed for making one of the earliest Christian jokes while actually being martyred, right? Turn me over. And this kind of expression of following Christ, despite the way that the world sees the person. This is an expression of that deep love and that courage and true fortitude that comes through the Spirit. And yes, those figures are always attractive, and especially in our own time, perhaps we're not that far from St. Simeon's, in the sense that, on the one hand, we're becoming less Christian in our culture, and yet on the other hand, maybe we who call ourselves Christians need a wake-up call from the way these figures lived.
0: Well, I mean, I think also about the pioneers of your own order, the Jesuits. These are like the smartest guys in the room, most of them, right? And they're renouncing the world, vowing celibacy and going to jungles and forests and across the world to be like torn to pieces for the gospel. It's extraordinary. And yet, these are the people who have carried the church forward from century to century.
19: Very true, and we're so blessed to have all these figures in the communion of saints to continue to inspire us in our own times. I mean, we may not all be called to be like someone like Saint Simeon, but we're certainly called with the gifts of the Holy Spirit to be those courageous witnesses in whatever way God calls us to. And sometimes, yeah, maybe even looking like fools for doing so.
0: You know, we also are getting ready to celebrate the Feast of St. Clare, and I saw somebody post on social media that, you know, St. Clare was, you know, hanging out in Assisi and saw this guy, like, rolling around on the ground in front of the bishop's house, and she's like, that guy knows what's going on. I think I want to join his group.
19: You know? Right, right.
0: But we have got your book, Growing into God. It is all about the Church Fathers on Christian maturity. Father John Gavin, it's linked at sunrisemorningshow.com. Thanks for your time this morning. Have a great day.
19: Thank you for having me. God bless.
0: All right. 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Back after this with headlines, it's 14 till.
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0: confession is the sacrament of penance. Whenever we sin, we ought immediately acknowledge that sin and ask pardon of the Lord. But we should also form the intention, especially if we've committed mortal sin, to come to the Lord in the sacrament to receive His grace, because we're always in need of growing deeper in His love.
1: The Sunrise Morning Show continues. Feast of Blessed Stanley Rother. He's one of the great saints of the American Church, who is currently a blessed, but pretty soon we're going to have another blessed in the American Church, one Fulton J. Sheen. Alan, are you excited?
2: I am very excited. We are, of course, got more news to share. You know, every week that goes by, names are added to our list of, celebrities that will be in our midst. You know what I like to say? It's
1: fitting for a Fulton Sheen canonization. He was surrounded by such people.
2: True. It is true. But we were talking about relics, and we did open the casket. A group of us were present to do that. And people always say, you know, what relics will be present at the beatification ceremony, and it's still a secret what we're bringing, but I will say that Fulton Sheen wasn't incorruptible. He was corrupt, so that's the only negative thing I'll say about Fulton Sheen.
1: Yeah, but you know, 99% of saints are, you know, they experience the normal kind of decay that the human body does over time. It's only that rare 0.01% that you're like, how in the world is this possible that this person has not experienced anything remotely related to decay? But Alan Smith is with us. He is a member of the advisory panel for the cause of soon-to-be blessed Fulton Sheen, and he's been going through a number of different writings of Fulton Sheen with us, including Lord Teach Us to Pray, and we've been talking about the Holy Hour, what's the second meditation that we're going to be on today focus on?
2: We're going to talk about how Christ lives in us today. Fulton Sheen, I like to say, in his Holy Hour prayer book, he provided us with a 7-step program. He's always giving a catechesis. This is what Fulton Sheen did so well. He taught the faith. And so he journeys with us. He begins the book by saying, here's 10 good reasons to make a Holy Hour, and here's how you make a Holy Hour. And now I want to give you some food for thought. And so last week we talked about the beauty of the incarnation, like how blessed we are that Jesus took on flesh and dwelt among us. And thanks be to God, he did that. And he died on the cross for us so that we could be saved. But now he wants to talk about how Christ lives in us today. And, you know, many people look at Christ as a figure in history. He came into the world like Caesar, like Muhammad, and that's it. You know, he was a great man. But Fulton Sheen was saying, no. He's still with us. And, you know, he said, of course, in scriptures, I need to go. I need to go be with the Father so I can send the Spirit. And I think this is what he's trying to get around now. He's trying to say to us, listen, Christ lives in you today in two beautiful ways, the Holy Spirit and the Eucharist. And I think he wants to really just kind of spend some time with us, you know, talking about that. And I think when I present that to you, Matt, what comes to your mind? You know, again, the Spirit, the Eucharist, all of these things.
1: Well, I mean, what comes to mind is really that argument that you just made, the idea of trapping Jesus in history as a great man just does not work, because a great man doesn't go around saying, I'm God, right? It's like, this is not a thing that people normally say. So if he is, that means that whatever he was up to did not end either at his death or at his ascension, which means that we better be paying attention to where he is and what he's doing now, because if what he said about himself is true, then he is up to all kinds of stuff right now.
2: Yeah. You know, I think when I observe things, I look at that, you know, I see a lot of people, they admire him. They quote him. I get all my friends, you know, I want to quote Jesus, you know. And that's admirable that they do that. And some of them study him, but they don't know him. And I think this is what Fulton Sheen was always saying about the Holy Hour. It's going to be your opportunity every day to get to know him, to be in his presence. You know, you're sitting with him, and so you can converse with

0: him. And Fulton Sheen always said, we become what we adore. If we're watching fight videos all day, we become like fighters, you know. Not in a good way, but still, it's the idea. But if we look upon the Lord, read the scriptures, listen to him, we become like him. And that's the goal. So again, do we know him? And that's the idea. Again, it's the struggle of many of a follower of Christ, you know. Do we really know him? And the best way to get to know him is to spend time with him. But those are the words of encouragement that Fulton Sheen is giving us. The Holy Spirit will come upon you and dwell in you. Again, carry that out into the mission field. And how many of us pray that beautiful prayer? Come, Holy Spirit. Come by means of the powerful intercession of the Immaculate Heart of Mary, your well-beloved spouse. We have to invoke the Holy Spirit. We have to ask the Spirit to come. And he will come. He's true to his promises. So, again, come, Holy Spirit.
1: Yes, indeed. And you know, of course, there's also that reflection of, you know, every time we walk out of Mass, we're walking out with a pack of people, right? A herd of Christians who all, you know, almost all at least, have received Christ in the Eucharist. And here we all are going, taking what we have received and landing in, you know, a few hundred different places, you know, as we head out of that parking lot. You know, if we were to pay attention to that and realize what is happening, you know, that Christ is living in us as we go forward from the Mass, you know, you kind of wonder what would happen if we had a greater awareness of that.
0: Yeah, so true, so true. You know, what I love about Fulton Sheen is that, you know, he's still always a good life coach. And I think in the Holy Hour prayer book, he included the prayer of St. Augustine. He included one of the Psalms. And so in this meditation, he includes a passage from Thomas a Kempis' Imitation of Christ. Again, St. Therese of the Child Jesus' favorite book. Again, it's just the idea of this comparison between nature and grace. And I think he was just saying, you know, there will be these challenges. You're going to lean towards this, but grace is going to call you to that. And like I say, there's about 20 of them, and I'll just read two quickly, and I think it drives a point home. You know, again, Thomas a Kempis writes, he says, nature labors for her own interest and thinks what gain she may reap from others. But grace considers not what may be advantageous and profitable to herself, but rather what may be profitable to many. Another example, nature willingly receives honor and respect, but grace faithfully attributes all honor and glory to God. And so, again, we'll be tempted, but do we turn it to God? This is the idea. So there's a battle going on, and Sheen wants to send you out from your holy hour knowing that there is a battle and that grace will win. Nature is what is against us, but grace will win.
1: Well, thanks so much, Alan Smith. And you can find Celebrate Sheen and all the links to keep you up to date on what's happening with his September beatification, the beatification of Archbishop Fulton Sheen, just through the show notes at sunrisemorningshow.com. Click around, find some cool things. While you're there, perhaps you're thinking to yourself, I have no idea, I'm so off my schedule this summer. There's no way I'm going to get back into a routine once school starts and I have to get up at a different time every morning. Well, luckily, there's a link to Mystic Monk Coffee there as well. And you can maybe pick out a good flavor to get you rolling when school starts here in a matter of weeks. We're back with another full hour coming up right after the break. It's 3 till.
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1: Good morning, my friend. Welcome back to Morning Joy, where truth matters. I'm your host, Nick De La Torre, and I'm so glad to be back with you after what was a beautiful weekend, you know, but I missed you. I missed you over the weekend. I was there with my family, hanging out, enjoying the Lord's Day, and I was just thinking to myself, golly gee willigers, I can't wait to get back to my Morning Joy family, too. And I want to give you a special welcome. If you're tuning in across the nation on terrestrial radio, on the Guadalupe Radio Network, or Catholic Spirit Radio, or Our Lady of Good Success Radio Network, it is so good that you find yourself here this morning. Thank you for choosing to spend this time on Morning Joy. Today is Monday, August 8th, Feast of St. Lawrence, Deacon and Martyr. And today we have a great show coming up for you, but let's begin with prayer. The Angelus, in the name of the Father, and of the Son, and of the Holy Spirit. Amen. Amen. The angel of the Lord declared unto Mary,
2: and she conceived of the Holy Spirit.
1: Hail Mary, full of grace, the Lord is with thee. Blessed art thou among women, and blessed is the fruit of thy womb, Jesus.
2: Holy Mary, Mother of God, pray for us sinners, now and at the hour of our death. Amen.
1: Behold, the handmaid of the Lord.
2: Be it done unto me according to thy word.
1: Hail Mary, full of grace, the Lord is with thee. Blessed art thou among women, and blessed is the fruit of thy womb, Jesus.
2: Holy Mary, Mother of God, pray for us sinners, now and at the hour of our death. Amen.
1: And the Word was made flesh,
2: and dwelt among us.
1: Hail Mary, full of grace, the Lord is with thee. Blessed art thou among women, and blessed is the fruit of thy womb, Jesus.
2: Holy Mary, Mother of God, pray for us sinners, now and at the hour of our death. Amen.
1: Pray for us, O Holy Mother of God,
2: that we may be made worthy of the promises of Christ.
1: Let us pray. Pour forth, we beseech thee, O Lord, thy grace into our hearts, that we, to whom the incarnation of Christ thy Son was made known by the message of an angel, may by his passion and cross be brought to the glory of his resurrection, through the same Christ our Lord. Amen.
2: Amen.
1: In the name of the Father, and of the Son, and of the Holy Spirit. Amen. All right, this morning, on Morning Joy in the second hour, Steve Ray is joining us for today's virtual pilgrimage, Sacred Sites, while he's on a real physical, in-the-person pilgrimage in Ireland. And today, we're going to be visiting virtually, right alongside him there in Ireland, we're going to be visiting the apparition site of Our Lady of Knock, and that's Knock with a K. And if you're not familiar with this story, stick around. It's pretty fantastic. And I believe Steve said last week that it's one of his favorite, if not his favorite, apparition site in the world. Very interesting. Looking forward to hear what he has to say about that. And then later this hour, on Mondays with Monsignor, look forward to Monsignor Charles Pope joining us. He joins us on Mondays. And he's a Monsignor. That's why it's called Mondays with Monsignor. And he has great reflections. He's so wise. And he's just such a wonderful priest and a wonderful man. And looking forward to bringing him on to hear from him shortly. At 15 minutes after the hour, Debbie Giorgiani and Cy Kellett are going to be pulling the inside file on divorce parties. I'm not sure if this is a reference to the two parties involved in a divorce or if it's a reference to the celebration of a divorce, but either way, it's rather heart-wrenching and devastating. We'll see. We'll see what that's about. But I can also tell you that whichever of those it is, I will require that we not leave today without finding some joy in it. Especially because it's a topic that hits very close to home for me, and I'm going to need some joy following that discussion. So let's find together what joy we can extract from divorce parties. Yikes. Okay. Anyways, let's go now to our word of the day with Dave Vacherez, the president of Annunciation Radio.
3: Our word for today is cheerful, taken from St. Paul's second letter to the Corinthians, chapter 9. Brothers and sisters, whoever sows sparingly will also reap sparingly, and whoever sows bountifully will also reap bountifully. Each must do as already determined, without sadness or compulsion, for God loves a cheerful giver. So yes, the Lord God has attached cheerfulness to our generosity. Authentic generosity brings about a joy, an unsurpassed joy, in fact, a surprising joy, right? But it's not something that we are forced to do. It's something that we are invited to do. And when we do that, when we are generous, then we mirror God himself, who cannot be outdone in generosity. Imagine trying to outgive God, who sent his only son that we might be free. You're not going to give back more than he has given to you. You're not going to give to the rest of the body of Christ more than he has given you and given to the body of Christ. And again, we aren't to press people to do it. No, invite people to do it. Part of what I've been doing my whole adult life is asking people to support this work of God, this proclamation of the word through radio. And one of the great gifts has always been that I don't own it. I'm not invested in whether someone says yes or no. I just know that the Lord God has asked me to invite. And I also know if they feel called to do that thing, there's going to be a blessing associated with that, so that they are the receiver of the gift as well as the giver of the gift. In fact, the gift that they will receive will outpace the gift that they give. It happens every single time. Why? Because God has asked us to give freely so that we can mirror his own generosity. He wants the body of Christ, and particularly those not within the body of Christ, the unbeliever, to see the body of Christ and its members being generous one with another, not holding on tightly to things, but holding on tightly to the proclamation of the gospel and the desire that all be saved and come to the knowledge of the truth. St. Paul goes on to say, moreover, God is able to make every grace abundant for you, so that in all things, always having all you need, you may have an abundance for every good work. So here is the thing. The more you give away, the more you have. That's just the way it is. Yes, it's counterintuitive to the way that the world looks at things. Yes, it's counterintuitive as to what we might hear from a financial planner, but that is not who God is, and it's not who he has called us to be, to build bigger barns and larger silos. No, to go out and be generous with everyone who is in need, to give what he has entrusted us, to give it away, to invest it in the building up of the kingdom, and very, very importantly, to share it with those who are in need. And in that way, we proclaim and confess and then live by everything that we have proclaimed and confess as we support the most vulnerable among us. He scatters abroad. He gives to the poor. His righteousness endures forever. The one who supplies seed to the sower and bread for food will supply and multiply your seed and increase the harvest of your righteousness. Yes, we give a little bit of our money, and the Lord blesses us in a myriad of ways, and he blesses his body because of it as well. Cheerful, our word for today.
1: Thank you so much, Dave, for bringing us that cheerful word of the day. You're listening to Morning Joy, where truth matters. I'm your host, Nick De La Torre. 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
4: This is your Guadalupe Radio Network News Brief for Monday, August 10th. Texas Attorney General Ken Paxton's office announced on August 5th that the historic settlement agreement between Texas Children's Hospital, the U.S. Department of Justice, and the state of Texas has been fully executed. The settlement agreement resolves a years-long investigation of the hospital by the DOJ and the state of Texas that began after whistleblower allegations surfaced claiming the hospital had continued performing sex change procedures on minors in secret, even after the state lawmakers made such procedures illegal. Under the terms of the settlement agreement, Texas Children's will pay $10 million to resolve the claims, with $8,576,000 going to the state of Texas, as well as fund for 5 years a first-of-its-kind detransition clinic, which must open by the end of October. As reported by EWTN News, the agreement also required the permanent termination and revocation of privileges for five physicians who performed these interventions. The hospital is permanently barred from rehiring or credentialing the doctors and must implement new compliance measures, including bylaw changes that will automatically revoke privileges for any physician who violates Texas law prohibiting such procedures on children. Former President Joe Biden's son, Hunter Biden, told the BBC on Friday that his father's cancer is spreading, describing it as very debilitating and painful. In May of 2025, months after he left office, the former president's personal office shared that he had been diagnosed with an aggressive form of prostate cancer. In September of 2025, the Biden family shared that Joe Biden had wrapped up a course of radiation therapy and hormone treatment, though it was unclear whether the former president would require more cancer care. Last year, Joe Biden's office also shared that he had undergone surgery to remove cancerous skin cells. His son's remarks come after former First Lady Jill Biden told NBC News in June that Joe Biden would live with cancer forever. Archbishop of New York Ronald Hicks said on August 7th that he continues to recover well after undergoing surgery last month to repair a detached retina. In a pastoral letter, Hicks said the July 11th procedure included a vitrectomy, two sutures to reattach the retina, and the insertion of a gas bubble to aid healing. The Archbishop celebrated his first public mass since the surgery on August 6th at St. Patrick's Cathedral for the profession of vows of new members of the Sisters of Life. According to Zeal News, Hicks said his eye and vision continue to heal, and he expressed gratitude for the medical care he has received, the faithful for their prayers, and asked for continued patience as he gradually resumes public ministry. The Senate confirmed Todd Blanche as Attorney General in a vote early Saturday, cementing the command of President Donald Trump's former personal lawyer in the Department of Justice. According to AP News, the Republican-led Senate voted 50-49 to secure Blanche from the acting attorney general to the second confirmed attorney general since Trump returned to the White House last year. The vote followed a tumultuous confirmation fight that exposed deep concerns from some Republicans as well as Democrats about installing Trump's close ally atop a Justice Department that historically prided itself on its independence from the White House. Republican Senator Bill Cassidy was the decisive vote who threw his support behind Blanche on Friday morning. Cassidy said no other nominee may be able to run the department better under Trump and suggested Blanche's role as Trump's former criminal defense lawyer can make him more effective at pushing back on the Republican president's demands. This has been your Guadalupe Radio Network Daily News Brief. I'm Bailey Garland.
1: Thank you so much, Bailey, for bringing us that Guadalupe Radio Network news brief. And let's go now, my brothers and sisters, to our Morning Joy Catholic Trivia. The answer to Friday's question is that before giving birth to St. Dominic's mother, St. Dominic's mother dreamed about a dog carrying a torch in its mouth. Fascinating. The prize winner for last week. Get ready. It was, if I can get that drum roll, Producer Tim. Deborah from Cibolo, Texas. Deborah, congratulations. So excited for you. Thank you for playing Morning Joy. Make sure to look out for the message from Producer Tim so that we can get this prize to you. And the prize this week is a beautiful, evangelistic, trend-setting GRN t-shirt and tote bag. If you want to get your hands on this thing, if you want to look real good walking down the street and be spreading the gospel all at once, then answer the following question. When Roman authorities demanded that St. Lawrence hand over the church's treasures, what did he present? The options are the bones of martyrs, a chest of gold, the Eucharist, or the poor. 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Again, that's grnonline.com/joy. Speaking of which, you're listening to Morning Joy, where truth matters. I'm your host, Nick. Stick around, because on the other side of this break, we'll be joined by Debbie Giorgiani and Cy Kelly for today's Inside File.
5: This is Franciscan Media's Saint of the Day for August 10th. Today we celebrate St. Lawrence. We may not know much about the life of today's saint, but his martyrdom in the year 258 made a deep and lasting impression on the early church. Celebration of his feast day spread rapidly. Lawrence was a Roman deacon who, as legend goes, was responsible for the material goods of the church, including the distribution of alms to the poor. When Lawrence sensed his death was near, persecutions were a regular occurrence under the emperor, he gave away the money he had on hand. He even sold the sacred vessels to increase the sum. When the prefect of Rome learned this, he imagined that the Christians must have considerable treasure. He sent for Lawrence and demanded that he render to Caesar what is his, so that the emperor could strengthen his military might. Lawrence requested time to accommodate the Roman official. He gathered together a great number of blind, lame, maimed, leprous, orphaned, and widowed persons. When the prefect arrived, Lawrence announced, "These are the treasures of the church." The enraged prefect immediately had a great gridiron prepared with coals beneath it. Lawrence suffered a slow, painful death around the year 258. There's more about the saints along with inspiration and Catholic resources at our website, saintoftheday.org. From Franciscan Media, this has been Saint of the Day.
1: Good morning, my friend. Welcome back to Morning Joy, where truth matters. I'm your host, Nick De La Torre. We're about to go into the inside file with Debbie Giorgiani and Cy Kellett. Today's topic, divorce parties. Alrighty then. Well, let's just get right into this with Debbie Giorgiani and Cy Kellett.
6: Well, thank you so much for joining the Inside File, where faith meets the facts. I'm Debbie Giorgiani with Cy Kellett, and we are so excited to be here again for another great article. Only, I just have to warn everybody, my blood pressure is already sky high with the title of this article. So we will unpack it together, as we always do, the Inside File way. And Tim, our producer, has the link in the show notes, so you can read it when you have time. Be prepared. This is kind of something that I think is going to get you to start, really having a comments about, because once you read it and you sort of digest it, you say, this doesn't feel right. What do you say, Cy?
7: No, I don't think it does. And I actually think, you know, as we've been doing these inside files, there are certain places I notice that I get stories and they raise your blood pressure. And one of them is real simple, the website that we got this one from. It's the article's called The Rise of Divorce Parties and What It Says About How We Grieve, published, as I said, in Real Simple in July. The author, Sarah Van Buskirk, says that divorce parties are becoming a new cultural ritual, giving friends and family a chance to support someone after the end of a marriage. Therapists say the healthiest versions are less about celebrating divorce than acknowledging a painful life transition. And I think you'd have a sense of my prejudice against when articles quote therapists.
6: Yeah.
7: Because there are good therapists, there are bad therapists, but journalists have certain types of therapists that they love to quote as if they're experts. And they seem to not be very well grounded people themselves. You know, I don't think anybody went to Dr. Ray Guarendi on this one. They're not going to talk to that kind of a therapist. So a lot of questions from the divorce party, the idea of having a divorce party.
6: So again, I bring up oftentimes during the Inside File that I am a life coach, have been a life coach for over 20 years. And we talk a lot about words, and words have power. And just even the title of this, divorce parties, you know, it's. To start putting it out there that it's something to celebrate. I went through a divorce. It is not something to celebrate. It is a very painful experience. It was, in my opinion, it was way worse than going through cancer. I'll be honest with you, because my whole entire world shattered overnight. I didn't even have a chance to breathe. It was horrible. I can understand getting together with a group of friends and having somebody, you know, walk you through the pain and, you know, just to be there for you as a support and maybe offer some ideas for counseling or things to read or just to even show that you, you know, are loved and, you know, you have friends around you and things of that nature. That is totally understandable if you're going through painful experiences. And I did that. But to go to a divorce party, I actually went to a divorce party. I didn't realize it was going to be a divorce party. What happened was neighbors invited for a night out to celebrate another person's birthday. And it turns out it was a birthday slash divorce party. And wow. I was very uncomfortable because midway, it was just, I don't know, just taking really cheap shots at marriage and, you know, spouses and character flaws and how people can disappoint you and betrayal. And I understand all that. Listen, I went through a major betrayal. I get that. But I think there's a time and a place for that. The subtitle of this article says heartbroken ? There's a cake for that. I mean, it's not just celebrating it. You're making it seem like it's something that can just be washed away with a few words or a cake or something. It's not like that. A divorce, especially when there's children involved, when you thought you had a sacramental marriage. I mean, there's all these elements of emotional distress, you know, that plays in. I can't even describe it, Si, and you can even hear me struggling for the words, because going back there, just thinking about this, it's not something to celebrate. That would not have made me feel better. What would have made me feel better is acknowledging that I'm in deep pain and walking me through it so that I can better understand, you know, and I can start to trust again. This to me is a superficial way of throwing, you know, wine and cake at something and okay, and now I'm off and I'm happy, I'm free from this horrible person. And if there's children involved, it could be very hurtful. That's what happened with this party I went to. The kids found out that the mother was celebrating the divorce and it really backfired on her relationship with the kids. Yeah.
7: Yeah.
6: So there's so much I can say about this. I think this is dangerous. That's all I'm saying.
7: Well, I'd like to just say, because hearing you talk and I was trying to get my mind around what made me so uncomfortable about this. And one thing that I think we do need to discuss is what is marriage? Because there seems to be this growing sense that marriage is just something that two people do. It's a very individualistic view of that it doesn't have a social role, that it doesn't play a part of the structure of society. And the fact that we've lost the view that there's a social role for marriage makes us think, well, let me just read what one of these so-called therapists, and I is a therapist, okay? But this is a therapist who has clearly no depth in thinking about the place of marriage in society. So here's what the article says. Divorce parties are becoming more common because divorce itself is being viewed less as a personal failure and more as a major life transition. People are prioritizing mental health and there's less of a stigma against divorce. So it might make sense that divorce parties are becoming more acceptable and mainstream, says Jamie Bronstein, licensed relationship therapist, coach, and founder of The Relationship Therapist. I think society is finally getting to the point where it realizes the divorce rate isn't changing, so it's embracing it with less judgment than in the past. See, the problem is he only sees society as a negative on people and doesn't see society as a thing that people need, that a breakdown in society damages everybody, and that we can't function as people without a strong social network. So idea that society is something outside the marriage, no, the marriage is an essential component. As the church says, you know, family is the fundamental cell of society. So if you think of society as a body, you can't ever get to the point where I'm just comfortable with the fact that 50% of the body cells just get sick and die regularly. That you can't function as a body if 50% of your cells. Now, I think that the divorce rate is down from that. I'm not exactly sure where the divorce rate is right now, but this is madness to think of society as the main obstacle to people's happiness. If you live in a world where society and society's expectation are the villain, you are inhuman, because society is the context in which human lives are lived. If we don't have a healthy society, you cannot have healthy lives. No matter what people, like, think of it in this way. If society can't produce clean water, you can't have healthy people. Well, now go from clean water to our social situations, to our neighborhoods, to our families, then you can't produce healthy people. So this is not something we can just go, divorce, it's different now. Divorce, no, we cannot do that, because marriage is not just a thing that two people who kind of like each other do, and they do it for as long as it's comfortable. Marriage
6: is the foundation. And if it fails, then we can celebrate, yeah.
7: Yeah, so there's a failure to grasp the gravity of what marriage is and what you have entered into when you have entered into the most fundamental relation of society. That you have a duty here. Even if you don't want to, because many people didn't fail. Many people are the victims of this divorce mentality. They didn't fail. They're the victims of it. So I want to make that clear. But the failure of a marriage is a failure. You don't say it's just nothing. It's just there should be no stigma around it, because it's not, because the death of a cell is a failure. It's not a success. And if the fundamental cells of society are dying, we cannot come to see that as just morally neutral. It is never morally neutral.
6: Right. And I think it's strange when people are okay with that, where they're like, let's just celebrate. Let's just glorify, you know, the divorce. Let's just say you're free. Now you can start a whole new life. You can have you can have a coming out party of the new and improved you and all this kind of stuff. I understand, I think, the intent behind this. Somebody who's going through a divorce, like we said, it's very painful. And by the way, folks, before you send me any emails, I went through a horrific divorce and a post-divorce fighting in court for 2 years. Okay. So it was a lot. It took me down terribly. So I've gone through every emotion you could imagine. And and I understand the intention behind it, because if somebody is heartbroken, if they're depressed, if they're falling possibly into despair, if their whole world is just crumbling, and then so you want to try to make somebody happy. So what do? You take them out, you go dancing, you go drinking, you have some cake, you celebrate, you try to turn it around in their head, you know, that it's not a bad thing. I can understand the intention behind that, but I think it's not going to serve a greater purpose, I don't think it's going to improve anything. I think what that does is puts a Band-Aid on things, because I know people tried to take me out for a nice dinner and I was still depressed when I went home. It didn't change anything. You know, it was a temporary fix. So I don't think glorifying this or celebrating this is a way to work through it. I think what's really important is education and to understand and to really help others so that it doesn't happen to them, because I feel divorce was the most painful thing I ever went through. I wouldn't wish it on my worst enemy. And yeah, I mean that sincerely. Yeah. So that's my take on it, but I lived through it. Yeah, that's why I have such a problem with, and I don't even like the title of this, The Rise of Divorce Parties. Give me a break.
7: Obnoxious.
6: I mean, it is. Yeah, it's very obnoxious. Much so.
7: And you want to say, as Christian people, is there a way to love and support those and be genuinely helpful to people suffering through divorce without trivializing marriage? And certainly there is. There are ways to do that. But you got to do it as a grown-up, not as people partying over a divorce.
6: Mm. Okay, so let's hold it there, and we'll just chill a little bit, and then we'll tackle this on the other side of the break when we come back.
1: Thank you so much, Debbie and Cy, for bringing us this inside file. And if nothing else, it gives us a little window into the real suffering of the people around us and the opportunity it is for us to be joy for them. 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You're listening to Morning Joy, where truth matters. I'm your host, Nick De La Torre. Don't go anywhere. Don't go anywhere, because this segment is an important one. We'll be right back with Debbie and Cy on the other side of this break.
8: Have you ever heard people say that Christianity is barbaric, that it arose in ignorance? Well, G.K. Chesterton says that as a matter of historical fact, it didn't. It arose in the most equably civilized period the world has ever seen. It arose precisely at the intersection of three great civilizations, Athens, Rome, and Jerusalem. It combined the philosophy of the first two with the faith of the third. So, what is the real reason the opponents of Christianity do not believe it? It's not because it's barbaric and ignorant. It's not because it's civilized and sophisticated. It's because, as Chesterton says, opponents of Christianity would believe anything except Christianity.
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1: Good morning, my friend. Welcome back to Morning Joy, where truth matters. I'm your host, Nick De La Torre. This morning, we're on the Inside File with Debbie Georgiani and Cy Kellett about divorce parties, people celebrating the very heartbreaking, the very tragic thing that is divorce, and trying to reconcile one of the worst experiences they might ever have in a celebratory way. Debbie, having had one and sharing very vulnerably about it, is revealing to us how that probably is not actually helping. Let's get back into this Inside File now with Debbie and Cy.
6: Looking at this real simple article, The Rise of Divorce Parties and What It Says About How We Grieve. It says, heartbroken, there's a cake for that. And we are unpacking this. The writer is Lauren Tauman. Is that how you say it?
7: Oh, yeah, Lauren Tauman. Yeah, and I forgot to give the name of the writer. Yeah, this is a July
6: You always like to
7: article.
6: Credit the writer. I think that is so
7: and
6: nice
7: you're right,
6: of you.
7: You should. Yeah, well, they did the work, you know, and even on articles where you're just mad at every word of the article, I mean, you still have to give the writer their credit. They did the work of putting this together. I feel like at the root of this, a divorce brings loneliness, it brings shame and a sadness and all of these things, and we have to respond in a humane way to those very real consequences. I don't believe there's very many no-fault divorces. You can correct me, and maybe I'm being judgmental, Debbie, but I think generally somebody leaves somebody. Somebody hurts somebody. Somebody, you know, maybe even years before left the marriage, you know, and now the divorce is that. Now, I don't know. There are, I'm sure, first of all, I you got to be so careful around all this. So I should be more careful. There are certainly people who have to divorce for their own safety. You know, like we got to say that especially
6: if there's abuse,
7: women, mm-hmm. but sometimes mm-hmm. men yes. as well, who are being abused or victimized or mm-hmm. In any way as it is dangerous or cruel. You have a perfect right to leave, and sometimes that requires a legal divorce. Yeah,
6: right. And the church recognizes that, and
7: right.
6: yeah,
7: mm-hmm. right. That it doesn't mean now. That doesn't mean remarriage and all that outside of the processes of the church.
6: But separation for safety.
7: But certainly getting away, and even a legal divorce, so that your funds are not met. You know, if you're married to an abusive gambler. Well, you're probably the solution for that, you know, who won't change, then you need the legal protection of a divorce, probably. That's
6: separation,
7: so look,
6: too. They talk
7: right.
6: about that.
7: Yeah. Mm-hmm. So we got to say that. And I was remiss not to say that before. But when 50% of marriages are just going into the trash heap, there is a question about whether society by taking down all of the social pressure to stay married is mm-hmm. actually taking down a social help to marriage. You know, are we taking away the very things that helped marriage survive the hard part? Because even a good marriage is brutally hard at some points. We need to acknowledge this. A good marriage is brutally hard. The church acknowledges marriage as a crucifixion. Do you understand? Like, the church's language repeatedly right. acknowledges marriage as a cross that we carry. So we identify it not just with the love and the peace and all the, with the crucifixion of Christ as well. So look, it's brutally hard. So what happens if we remove all the cultural supports for it and we go, mm-hmm. Do what you want, stay married, get divorced, it doesn't matter. To me, it's very similar to removing the cultural kind of negativity towards suicide. Okay, yeah, you can say you're doing a service to people of saying, well, you know, whatever you want, we'll go along with. But when you remove certain kinds of shame and certain kinds of social negativity about things, you're actually removing essential supports that people need to stay away from evil, to stay away from things that are very bad mm-hmm. for them.
6: Okay, so you just brought this up because I think this is fascinating. You know, I wish that more people in the church, I was working in ministry in the church, I wish more people, including priests, would have shamed my ex-husband into rethinking, you know, what he was doing and what he was about to do by leaving the marriage. I wish there was more shame and more guilt put on him, and there wasn't. Yeah. Right. There was a little bit of pressure, and then it was like, oh, well, you got to do what you got to do. And it really bothered me. But then I was left picking up all the pieces, having to keep going on with life. And then I had to be met with the shame of judgments from Catholics who felt, you know, didn't you see this? You know, why didn't you stop it ahead of time? Oh, yeah. You know, you must have seen the red flags. I mean, I've had more people in Catholic ministry come to me and say, you had to have seen the red flags. The answer was no, I did not see the red flags. Yeah, and I'm really good at about hindsight. I mean, really. So it's frustrating.
7: But the innocent party is the innocent party. And people right. need to stop that. Like you,
6: right.
7: And you need to admit you don't know what happened inside of a marriage. So stop treating people like you know that they failed or something.
6: Exactly. So, but what's interesting though, Si, is what you brought up is that in this article, and I hope that our listeners actually do take the time to read it for themselves. It says key takeaways, you know, it says divorce parties are becoming more common as people view divorce less as a failure and more as a major life transition. See how the terms they're using now? See, it's really dangerous, even the terms they're using here. A healthy celebration can provide support, acknowledge complicated losses, and make room for both grief and relief. Well, okay. Again, here we go again. Words have power. And then it says, keep the focus on the person that's getting divorced, not the ex, because no public jokes, no revenge themes, and anything the children might later find out was hurtful. I got news for you. It's really hard when you get a group of people together that somebody's not going to crack a joke. Somebody's not going to make a flippant comment. It happens. It's what do you say? It's an awkward situation. It's kind of like going to a funeral. It's very awkward. There's only so many things people can say to somebody. I'm sorry for your loss. You know, I'll be praying for you. There's only so many things you can say. Divorce is like a death. It is a death. It's a breaking. Yeah. And there's only so many things you can do. So you can, what happens with these divorce parties is you start to go into flippancy. You start to go into that category of being very crude and flippant and rude and destructive about marriage in general. And that's where I have the problem, because we need to honor marriages. We need to support marriages, not continue with our words to chip away at marriage. Because believe it or not, you take that home into your own marriage subconsciously. Okay, after you've attended one of these divorce parties, in the back of your mind, you're thinking, it might not be so bad to go yeah. through that exit door because I'm going to get a party.
7: Yeah. Yeah. How healthy could it be for marriage for people to start picturing, what would it be like without my spouse? What could that can't be helpful. So yeah, Debbie, you know what? I have to admit, I kind of knew this story would get your blood pressure up, but I think that you you managed your blood pressure very well throughout this.
6: Oh, thank you. Thank you.
7: So let me ask you this.
6: I'm trying to breathe. Yes, go ahead.
7: What should we say to someone who's gone through a divorce or going through a divorce? What are the words that we should, when we encounter somebody, maybe we're surprised, maybe we never thought that this is a person who would divorce. What might we say to them?
6: Ask them if they need any type of support, emotional support, even sometimes financial support, all sorts of things. Just what do you need from me to get through this? This is a difficult time. Do you want to talk about it? You know, if you don't want to talk about it, I'll just be there for you when you do want to talk about it. If you really care about somebody, you got to let them process through. See, I'm getting emotional because divorce is really hard. It's not easy. And it's tough. It breaks everything you've ever believed in. And so my true friends stuck with me. Those that I thought were my friends, they made judgments and they left my life. And that's even more painful.
7: Thanks, Debbie. Thank you for sharing that because it's very helpful. And I do think we don't want to make light of the fact that people need support. But that's not the same as having a party. It's just not the same as throwing a party.
6: I agree. So you can read this article. Tim has the link posted. Thank you so much for listening to The Inside File. We're catching the rest of Morning Joy.
1: 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Stick around for more Morning Joy. Soon joining us here, Monsignor Charles Pope.
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14: It's time for Mondays with Monsignor, featuring Monsignor Charles Pope from the Archdiocese of Washington, D.C., here on Morning Joy, where truth matters.
1: Good morning, my friend. Welcome back to Morning Joy, where truth matters. I'm your host, Nick De La Torre, thrilled to be joined this morning by the wise Monsignor Charles Pope. Good to see you this morning, Monsignor. How are you?
15: I'm doing all right. It's quite a heavy topic, I guess.
1: Yeah, well, I had a feeling that you were probably bursting at the seams with thoughts as you were listening that to that segment with Cy Kellett and Debbie Giorgiani.
15: Yeah, you know, I have to say from the standpoint, I think, of the church, it's very disappointing, you know, how we've just kind of settled down with divorce in the church. We do that in two ways, you know. As they were expressing, you know, we don't really express much, you know, shock about divorce when it does happen, but the whole annulment process is kind of just so. Well, let me first of all say, there is such a thing as an annulment. It's right there in the scriptures. Jesus says, what God has joined together, let no one divide. And so therefore, the church has permitted that if one can show but through evidence and witnesses that this is not, quote, what God joined together, then it can be declared null. Now, for example, I mean, obviously, you know, let's take two people who are drunk on a 2-week drunk in Las Vegas who meet and get married. I mean, that's not of God. All right.
1: Yeah.
15: I mean, you know, if somebody enters into a marriage, but they were not told some very serious, important things about their spouse or something, you know, so there can be grounds for such a thing as an annulment. But the thing is that I think we give out so many and, they're on very vague terms, you know, like basically, you know, it's immaturity and, you know, you were immature when you got married. And I think we just kind of settle down with it. And we almost never talk about it. I certainly do preach about it. There's a couple times a year when marriage issues come up, you know, in the readings, you know, Holy Feast of the Holy Family. But, you know, it's kind of an odd Sunday to, you know, to have to preach heavy right. family stuff. But at any rate, but there's another, you know, at times of the year where we see some of, you know, these gospels. But again, it's a very sad situation that even in the church, I think, for example, of John Fisher and Thomas More, I think of John the Baptist, who were martyrs for marriage. You know, they were killed because they stood up for the importance of marriage and so on.
1: Well, I'm curious, you know, you're talking about the annulment process and how we're kind of doling them out like Skittles sometimes for mm-hmm. for pretty shallow reasonings, and maybe they're valid, and we have to trust Holy Mother Church as much as when we trust her in a canonization process or in whatever. But I think there's also the other side of it, and I would love your perspective on this. Is it possible that maybe we just shouldn't be allowing these marriages that are nullable to happen? Where is that side of the conversation?
15: Well, you see, the problem is that people are generally the assumption is for a priest who's approached by a couple that wants to get married, that people have a natural right to marry. And so we do need to spend some time preparing them, you know, shall we say, instructing them on the nature of the sacrament. I always say, though, I can't prepare a couple for marriage. Their families have to do that. I can instruct them. Here's what we mean by marriage, the nature of marriage. Do you understand what you're agreeing to and so on? But I do think that whatever efforts we've made try to instruct couples doesn't seem to have had much effect on divorce rates. They just keep going up.

0: I'm not so old. I mean, I'm 65, but I remember as a kid that divorce was rare and it was considered very shocking. It was something that these weird people in Hollywood did or something. But at the end of the day, now it's extremely common. So but what's changed? Were people back in those days just more holy and sanctified? or was it something else? And I want to just say, I think if we were to get in our time machine and go back, I don't know, to the turn of the last century or whatever, you know, why did people get married and stay married? Well, because that's what you did that to survive. In other words, you didn't have Social Security or a pension, all these kinds of things we just sort of take for granted now. You had children, and you would, you know, change their diapers and mash their food and stuff, so that when you get old, they'll mash your food and change your diapers. I mean, I don't mean to sound so unromantic, but at the end of the day, marriage was ultimately about survival. But we sort of unplugged it from that. We have all these other ways of Social Security and other types of 401ks, and you know, and I think. And children now are seen more as cost centers than investments, if you pardon the expression. And there's just so many things that are just wrong in our culture about that tends to poison the climate for marriage and so on.
1: Well, so. It seems to me what you're making me think of here is if there is something that's changed, it's almost like this cultural indoctrination to have a hyper concern about the self. And so people have become more and more self-oriented, self-centered, selfish. And so everything is about how does this affect me? And I have a right. I'm entitled to pleasure. I'm entitled to comfort. I'm entitled to what I want. And maybe that's a shift that's happened because we have many, many centuries and millennia of people along the lines of what you said about survival, where it was also not just survival of myself, but there was more of a focus on the survival, the well-being of my children, the survival well-being of the other person and the sacrifice. And so maybe we've become less sacrificial as a people. Do you have any thoughts on that?
0: I do. And, you know, I think that when you look at marriage used to be about what's best for children. And now it's all about what's best for the adults. And the children will adjust, you know. And this is the kind – I remember many years ago, a couple came to me. I was just a young priest at the time. And they said, well, we want to get divorced for the sake of the kids. And I said, what are you talking about? And they said, well, you know, we don't want them to experience all the bickering. And I said, well, then stop the bickering.
1: Yeah, it's very simple.
0: I mean, it's terrible. It's never good for children. Now, Cyan and Debbie were talking about, so there are certain exceptions. But at the end of the day, look, divorce, there's a book called Primal Loss. And it's the now adult children of divorce speak out. All the crazy stuff we put kids through, living in out of a suitcase or with mom one weekend, dad the next weekend, and just all this back and forth. And dad's got a new girlfriend and mom's, you know, gotten remarried and all the confusion and stuff we put them through. It's just awful. And one other final thing I think I'll say, an odd thing that I think contributes to the vision of marriage, you know, we're very cynical about just about everything in our culture, but it's funny. We still have a very idealistic notion of what a marriage should be. And so I think it's because we link it to romantic love, but you know, anyone who's been married more than about 6 minutes knows that I think, you know, it's gotta be more going on than romantic love. Anyway, the point is that, everyone wants their marriage to be ideal. And if there's any ordeal, they want a new deal.
1: Right.
0: And the problem is wanting it to be ideal. You know, there is no ideal marriage. And, you know, I think this just is your marriage. And maybe everyone should start by saying, my marriage is not perfect because I am in it. Start there first and work on those things. And so, again, there's just, we're very self-centered today. It's all about my feelings and my well-being. There's no sense of sacrifice or, hey, how will this affect the kids? And again, I'm not here again. We get a need to make the usual disclaimers. You know, not everybody's divorced in the same way, you know. Some people really fought the divorce and didn't want it to happen, but their spouse was just not willing and so on. But I am just saying we all have to know that this level of divorce and so on is terrible for children and it's terrible for our culture.
1: Well, and Monsignor, that's so wise. And I think that, you know, Debbie mentioned in the previous segment –

0: that she wished, like, she wanted to make things work with her ex-husband, and she wished that that her ex-husband had felt more shame, had felt more pressure, had felt more guilt. And I'm curious, you know, when you're coaching couples or when you're navigating these situations, what role does that play in the way that you're guiding them?
1: Yeah, well, I mean, I basically have to, you know, it depends a little bit on whether they're both coming to me or one of them is coming to me. And that's right, more sure. often the case. But I would say that, you know, if I can have them both together, I really want, I'd say I really, really want them to be, you know, work this through. Because, you know, I quote them, you know, like, for example, in Malachi, God says, I hate divorce. And Jesus, again, is very, you know, I mean, he couldn't be clearer. In a way, you know, I you know, to divorce and get remarried is a form of adultery, and yet we just seem to want to not really pay attention to what he says or what St. Paul says about marriage and so on. So I try to work with them through the scriptures and say, you know, this isn't something that you should be rushing to do, and I cannot advise you that this is good because that's just not what the Lord says.
0: Wow. So, for people that you are ministering to, Monsignor, we have about 30 seconds. How do you help them find joy when they have suffered a divorce?
1: Yeah. Well, I really don't know exactly, to be honest with you. But I can say that, I mean, all of us do have this capacity after even tragic losses, a death in the family, whatever. We have to pick up the pieces and move on. It's just part of you know, what we have to help people do to help them grieve, but also to help them to say, well, for whatever reasons, that's over now. And so to move into a new chapter and try to find life there. But it's never going to be just, you know, zippy-doo kind of joy.
0: Right.
1: And I know that's not what you're talking about, but it's not one of those things you can necessarily find joy except to maybe like any form of grief. You gotta go through it. You can't get around it. But grief right. has its seasons and its stages, and it begins to lift. You know.
0: Perhaps what I'm hearing you say is that the joy ultimately is found in Christ rather than in other people. Monsignor, could you please leave us with a blessing?
1: May the peace and the blessing of Almighty God, the Father, the Son, and the Holy Spirit come upon you all and remain with you always. Amen.
0: Amen. Monsignor Charles Pope, thank you as always for your wisdom and your love. And your ministry, your priesthood, and we'll see you next Monday.
1: Thank you.
0: My friends, we've reached the end of our first hour together, but there is a great second hour coming up. So I want to invite you to stick around with us here on Morning Joy, where truth matters. We've got a great second hour coming up. I promise. You'll find some joy here.
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5: In the Gospel for this Sunday, we read the familiar story of Peter walking on water. The apostles in their boat see Jesus during a storm walking on water, and our Lord says, "Take courage, it is I. Do not be afraid." Peter said to him in reply, "Lord, if it is you, command me to come to you on the water." He said, "Come." Peter got out of the boat and began to walk on the water toward Jesus. Now, a careful reading of this little dialogue begs a question. Why in the world would Peter ask the Lord to call him to walk on the water? Everyone knows that being in a storm on a lake means there's one safe place, and that's in the boat. Why would Jesus, number one, be outside of the boat, walking on the waves? And number two, why would Peter want to walk on the waves with him? And if that weren't puzzling enough, why would our Lord invite St. Peter to demonstrate his love and faith in so perilous a manner? All of this goes to show us that the Christian life is not supposed to be comfortable or easy. In fact, the risks and the threats and the fears of life are part and parcel of what it means to follow Jesus. He doesn't stop St. Peter from going overboard onto the waves, and St. Peter doesn't hesitate to ask Jesus to bid him to leave the safety of the boat in order to walk upon them. Maybe there's something about meeting Jesus on the stormy seas that's a great lesson for us today. Many people today use their faith in order to protect themselves from all risk, but I wonder if risk is really the biggest enemy. What today's gospel teaches us is that the greatest enemy to our faith is a lack of love, a lack of trust, a lack of faith. Sometimes love causes risks, but by faith and trust, we can overcome them all.
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2: Good morning, my friend. Welcome back to Morning Joy, where truth matters. I'm your host, Nick De La Torre. I am just overwhelmingly thrilled to be with you here this morning. It's been a great morning already. Really important, very deep, challenging conversations. But ultimately, we know, even in the midst of challenges, even in the midst of tough stuff of life, that what awaits us on the other side, if we persevere, if we pursue virtue, if we pursue the heart of our Lord through all of it, what awaits us is joy, and a true joy rooted in the truth. And today is a really, really beautiful day. Let me tell you why. It's Monday, August 18th, in the year of our Lord, 2026. It's the only one of these we'll ever get. And it's also the feast of St. Lawrence, deacon and martyr. So coming up here in the second hour of Morning Joy, we are going to have Steve Ray taking us on a virtual pilgrimage to a sacred site, Our Lady of Knock in Ireland, whilst he is there, IRL, in real life, in Ireland, leading a physical pilgrimage. And so this will be a very, very cool edition of Sacred Sites. Additionally, a special opportunity to visit on pilgrimage the south of France. We're going to be joined by Sean Rice to share with us about this. Sean is a great guy, and I'm looking forward to having him here on Morning Joy in just a few minutes as well. Before we get into all that God has in store for us in this second hour, I want to invite you to join me in prayer with the morning offering. In the name of the Father, and of the Son, and of the Holy Spirit, amen. O Jesus, through the Immaculate Heart of Mary, we offer you our prayers, works, joys, and sufferings of this day, in union with the holy sacrifice of the Mass throughout the world. We offer them for all the intentions of your Sacred Heart, the salvation of souls, the reparation for sin, the reunion of Christians, and in particular for the intentions of the Holy Father this month. And we pray all of this in the name of the Father, and of the Son, and of the Holy Spirit. Amen. You know, occasionally something really pops out at me from the morning offering prayer, and today such a thing happened. The reunion of Christians is something so, so important, because just as much as our Lord's heart breaks at the notion of divorce, which, as Monsignor pointed out to us, it is something that we see in the Gospels. He does not want divorce. We see it in the Old Testament. Just as much, if not even more, because marriage points us to the marriage in heaven, the heavenly wedding banquet between Christ the bridegroom and his church, the bride. When he sees the disunity of marriage, which points us to that marriage, it breaks his heart. And we are meant to be one body, one bride for him. So let us pray indeed for that Christian unity. All right, let's go now to the Guadalupe Radio Network News Brief with Bailey Garland.
3: This is your Guadalupe Radio Network News Brief for Monday, August 10th. Texas Attorney General Ken Paxton's office announced on August 5th that the historic settlement agreement between Texas Children's Hospital, the U.S. Department of Justice, and the state of Texas has been fully executed. The settlement agreement resolves a years-long investigation of the hospital by the DOJ and the state of Texas that began after whistleblower allegations surfaced claiming the hospital had continued performing sex change procedures on minors in secret, even after the state lawmakers made such procedures illegal. Under the terms of the settlement agreement, Texas Children's will pay $10 million to resolve the claims, with $8,576,000 going to the state of Texas, as well as fund, for 5 years, a first-of-its-kind detransition clinic, which must open by the end of October. As reported by EWTN News, the agreement also required the permanent termination and revocation of privileges for five physicians who performed these interventions. The hospital is permanently barred from rehiring or credentialing the doctors and must implement new compliance measures, including bylaw changes that will automatically revoke privileges for any physician who violates Texas law prohibiting such procedures on children. Former President Joe Biden's son, Hunter Biden, told the BBC on Friday that his father's cancer is spreading, describing it as very debilitating and painful. In May of 2025, months after he left office, the former president's personal office shared that he had been diagnosed with an aggressive form of prostate cancer. In September of 2025, the Biden family shared that Joe Biden had wrapped up a course of radiation therapy and hormone treatment, though it was unclear whether the former president would require more cancer care. Last year, Joe Biden's office also shared that he had undergone surgery to remove cancerous skin cells. His son's remarks come after former First Lady Jill Biden told NBC News in June that Joe Biden would live with cancer forever. Archbishop of New York Ronald Hicks said on August 7th that he continues to recover well after undergoing surgery last month to repair a detached retina. In a pastoral letter, Hicks said the July 11th procedure included a vitrectomy, two sutures to reattach the retina, and the insertion of a gas bubble to aid healing. The Archbishop celebrated his first public mass since the surgery on August 6th at St. Patrick's Cathedral for the profession of vows of new members of the Sisters of Life. According to Zeal News, Hicks said his eye and vision continue to heal, and he expressed gratitude for the medical care he has received, the faithful for their prayers, and asked for continued patience as he gradually resumes public ministry. The Senate confirmed Todd Blanche as Attorney General in a vote early Saturday, cementing the command of President Donald Trump's former personal lawyer in the Department of Justice. According to AP News, the Republican-led Senate voted 50-49 to secure Blanche from the acting attorney general to the second confirmed attorney general since Trump returned to the White House last year. The vote followed a tumultuous confirmation fight that exposed deep concerns from some Republicans as well as Democrats about installing Trump's close ally atop a Justice Department that historically prided itself on its independence from the White House. Republican Senator Bill Cassidy was the decisive vote who threw his support behind Blanche on Friday morning. Cassidy said no other nominee may be able to run the department better under Trump and suggested Blanche's role as Trump's former criminal defense lawyer can make him more effective at pushing back on the Republican president's demands. This has been your Guadalupe Radio Network Daily News Brief. I'm Bailey Garland.
2: Thank you so much, Bailey, for bringing us that news brief. And, you know, right now, I'd like to kind of shift gears and do something a little bit different than we normally do. I want to make you aware of a very special and limited opportunity to see the south of France on a spiritual pilgrimage. Here to tell us more about it is Sean Rice, GRN Vice President of Mission Development. Sean, great to have you here on Morning Joy again. How are you, brother?
4: I am doing great, Nick. Such a pleasure once again to join Nick De La Torre, you know, on Morning Joy and the entire GRN family of listeners tuning in from all over, to include those tuning in on, the great technology of the app and online, to share about this fantastic opportunity to go on pilgrimage once again with some of us within the GRN family, Father Sam Medley, our foundress, Mrs. Toya Hall, and COO. And me, you know, I guess they had to throw somebody in there, so I got to be the one, and I will gladly raise my hand each and every time. But we are going to southern France, April 25th through May 3rd of next year, 2027. And why southern France? You know, people are so familiar with Rome and the Vatican and Lourdes, the Holy Land, but very few know about the sacred treasures that southern France, you know, holds within it. We're talking about going to places like Marseille, by tradition, you know, known to be the landing point, for Lazarus, Martha, St. Mary Magdalene. We're going to visit, you know, Ars, where the cure of Ars, St. John Vianney, his incorrupt body still lies there. And we get a chance to visit and venerate and worship, you know, there at the church. It's going to be just amazing. You mentioned, Nick, this special opportunity too. You've been announcing it, and I'm grateful for that, in these past days. But if you register by the Solemnity of the Assumption of the Blessed Virgin Mary, that is August 15th, the Assumption, you're going to save $200 per reservation. And I got to tell you, you've been keeping everyone up to date as to how many spots remain. I'm here to tell everybody right now, it's no longer 11. It's not 9 or 10 or 8. We've got 5 spots that remain open. And I know there's a ton of people out there who have reached out to me and said that they want to join the GRN family on this. Now's your time. Now is your chance. And now you still have the opportunity to save that $200 per reservation if you sign up before August 15th.
2: That's an incredible opportunity, Sean, and that is absolutely wild that you're down to 5 spots, because as I remember it, on Friday when we made the announcement, you were at 11. So in just a couple of days, you've already had 6 spots eaten up, and I think people are excited and taking you up on the opportunity to save that money by registering before the Feast of the Assumption, and that's August 15th. So what a great opportunity this is. You've now gone. You've hosted these pilgrimages. What for you has been the most powerful spiritual thing that you've gained in attending and leading these pilgrimages?
4: No, that's a great question, Nick. And I'll say there's a couple things there. All right. The first and foremost is to be able to share in these holy moments with others who are of like mind, and in our case, those who have tuned in, who have listened to the Guadalupe Radio Network, first and foremost. And then a big part of that, too, is to go and venerate, these sacred men and women who have, really lived lives of heroic virtue. Folks that you only hear about or read about, through Catholic media, or you read about, Catholic literature and whatnot. But to be in those places and spaces themselves, it is amazing. On that last trip earlier in the year, to be in the home of Saint Therese of Lisieux, where her family lived, where she grew up and lived that as a child. So that's the reason, and those are some of the most impactful moments. And just to kind of give our listeners a glimpse or a sneak peek into what to expect on this trip, we're going to places like I mentioned, Ars, Marseille. All right, we're going to go to La Salette. All right, La Salette, where Our Lady appeared to the shepherd children and gave her message there. But also, probably for me, what I'm even most looking forward to is to Paray-le-Monial. We're going to spend time at Paray-le-Monial, where Jesus Christ, our Lord and Savior, all right, he revealed, the love of his Sacred Heart to St. Margaret Mary Alacoque. I mean, to be in the space where he was, all right, where he shared that space with us here on this earth, with her, and he revealed the burning flames of his heart on fire for love of us there at Paray-le-Monial. I mean, I can't speak enough about this trip. And like I said, 5 spots remain. Go to grnonline.com to learn more and to register.
2: 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And I'm so excited that we're offering this. grnonline.com/events. And you get to go on this pilgrimage with not only your fellow brothers and sisters in the Lord, in the kingdom of God, in the Catholic Church, but you're also welcome if you're not Catholic, of course. And but not only that, but you also get to travel with some of these incredible personalities from the Guadalupe Radio Network, including the foundress herself and current COO, Toya Hall. Obviously, people are probably the most excited to travel with you, Sean. That's what I think. So, Sean, once again, GRN Vice President of Mission Development, so excited to have had you on here this morning, Sean, and to hear about these exciting opportunities. And, as you may or may not know, Sean, but our viewers know well, or our viewers and listeners, if you are unable to physically travel, maybe you're homebound, maybe you just are, your circumstances, you're juggling 10 kids, maybe 15 kids, depending on how Catholic you are. 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But Sean, thanks so much for being with us here this morning, and I hope people do follow up. 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God bless you, Sean. My friends, going now to a short radio break. 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
2: Good morning, my friend. Welcome back to Morning Joy, where truth matters. I'm your host, Nick De La Torre, joined this morning from, coming to us from the land of saints and scholars, the island of saints, St. Patrick's Isle, Ireland. Steve, welcome to Morning Joy. How are you?
8: I'm doing good. Greetings from Dublin, by the way. We went to Mass this morning at Our Lady of Our Seat of Wisdom. It was actually a church started by Cardinal Newman. He actually started this parish church, and we had Mass there.
2: Wow.
8: Then we did a tour of Dublin, and we went all over. And then we went to the Guinness factory for a tour of the Guinness factory and some good tasting, you know. So I know that sounds like it's way too early for you folks there, but it's well into the afternoon already here. But I want to tell you something. You know, normally when you go to Ireland, you bring one of these umbrellas, and you get ready for the rain. But I have to tell you that our group has been so blessed. It has been in the 70s every day, and it has never rained on us once, and we only have one day left to go. And
2: wow.
8: We have not had any rain. It's rained when we're at night. It's rained on the bus. But when we're out, it never once rained on us. Divine providence? I don't know, but I like to think it is. Well, anyway, so you go for one pilgrimage you're talking about there to France and so on, to another one here in Ireland. But we also have a St. Paul cruise coming up in October if people want to go on that. Let me just tell you that Ireland is the land of saints and scholars, and it's having its religious crisis in the last decade or two. But there are a lot of good people here. And when you get out into the countryside, especially, there's a lot of faith still left here. And I think there's starting to be a ground root movement. We spent a day with a priest, a Dominican priest, and that was very encouraging to talk to him. But anyway, I wanted to talk about Knock because that's my favorite Marian apparition. And I put Marian apparition in quotes on this one, and I'll tell you why in a minute. We've taken groups to Guadalupe. We've taken groups to a lot of this Marian shrines. You know, we're going to Lourdes and Fatima next month. But sorry, it's already sold out. It's been sold out for 6 months. And we're going to go to Lourdes and Fatima, and we've been to a lot of these shrines. But I have to say that Knock is my favorite because when Mary appeared there, she did not appear alone. Now, I have an article that I wrote. It's on Catholic Answers Magazine. If you go to Catholic.com, go to their magazine and just say Steve Ray or put a Knock, it'll come up. It's a kind of a fun article with a lot of pictures, too. And I explain what I have discovered, and I have not found this in any book, Nick. I have read a lot of websites and books and meditations on Knock, and I have never heard it presented this way. And I think I'm onto something. I don't usually say that, but I think I'm onto something here. It happened because Janet and I, the first time we went there, 15 years or so ago, we've been there a lot of times. Oh, and by the way, my book is for sale in their store. You know, Nick, that's kind of cool to go into the Knock Shrine bookstore and find your books for sale in their bookstore.
2: Absolutely.
8: I took a picture of myself. You know, that is fun. It is a lot of fun. But we sat there, my wife and I, probably 15 years ago, and we said, there's got to be some really profound meaning to this apparition. There's two big differences to it. Number one, Mary didn't appear alone. Mary usually, Bernadette, La Salette, Lourdes, Mary appears alone, except there was the Holy Family image in Fatima during the big miracle. But normally Mary is always alone, and she speaks. She has a message. It's about prayer and holiness. But this one, there was no words spoken, and Mary was not alone. There were other images there with her. It's like pulling back the curtain and seeing something going on in heaven. That's really what this is like. When you're at Knock, you pull back. So let me just give you the rundown. Janet and I said, look at that lamb standing on that throne with a cross behind it. There's something about this apparition that's very profound. And these three people, Joseph, Mary, and the Apostle John, and a lamb on an altar with a cross, an angel swirling around. There's got to be something. And I realized while I was sitting there that the whole apparition is about the book of Revelation. That's what's going on there.
2: Wow.
8: And so what happened was these people were in the evening about 8 o'clock, and it was pouring down rain, driving rain, they said. And Mary Byrne was on her way to the parish church. She had to lock it up for the night. And there's another lady named Mary McLaughlin. And they saw this, and they kind of avoided it at first because it was pouring down rain, and they were trying to get under some shelter. But a guy a half a mile away, a farmer, saw the light, and he thought the church was on fire. That's what he thought was happening because the light was so bright. Even in the middle of a driving rainstorm, he saw this light, and he came a half a mile to see what was wrong at the church. There was nothing wrong at the church. They all kind of gravitated back to it. And there against the wall was and looked like statues, but they were moving. And as they got closer, they seemed real. In fact, one of the ladies was so moved by it, she came up to kiss the feet of Mary. And Mary rose up a little bit. And then when the lady backed off, Mary came back down. It's called a Marian apparition by the church. But Pope Francis, he said it's a Eucharistic miracle. It's a Eucharistic apparition. I've been saying that for 15 years. I've been saying that, yes, Mary is there. And because apparitions tend to be Marian, we call it a Marian apparition. And there are popes in the church has. But I said the popes say it has a Eucharistic motif. I say it's a Eucharistic apparition. Mary's not in the center. Mary's off to the side. Joseph, Mary, and John off to the side. Center, altar, cross, and a lamb standing in front of that. So Janet and I thought, you know what? That's Revelation chapter 5, verse 8. John looked up into heaven, and he saw standing on an altar in front of the throne of God, a lamb standing, yet though slain. This is a Passover lamb standing on the altar. There's a great image if you want to see it. Look up Adoration of the Lamb. Google it, Adoration of the Lamb by Van Eck, and you'll see this glorious image. I have it in four or five places in my house. It's an altar in the center of a field. People from every tribe, language, and nation are coming, and the lamb has his throat slit. He's standing on an altar. His throat is slit, and blood is gushing out of his throat into a golden chalice, right out of Revelation chapter 5, verse 8. Van Eck understood. That's what's at the center of this apparition. And the altar and the cross can never be separated. If you're at the foot of the cross, you're at the altar. That's, by the way, the word altar in the Old Testament comes from the root word slaughter. Altar means a place of slaughter. And here you have an altar. There's the Lamb of God standing on it, and behind him is the cross, showing that the total connection of the cross and the altar, they're one and the same. You can't separate them. And who's there? That's the Lamb of God. And what's the Lamb doing? He's looking over at mom and dad.
2: Wow.
8: There's Joseph and Mary. This is a family reunion we're seeing here. Mary and Joseph are standing over to the left, and the lamb, he's very meek and very vulnerable look to him. And his face, he just has a simple face, and he's looking right over at Mary and Joseph. And I think he's saying, I love you, Mom and Dad. Thanks for taking good care of me, and thanks for believing and obeying the gospel. It just looks like the lamb is saying that. Now, Joseph is standing there. He doesn't appear in apparitions. He has a position of prayer. He's got his head down and his hands folded. He's an older Joseph, by the way, gray beard and hair, and he's wearing white. The whole apparition was they saw white. But that's Joseph. He is the one who gave Jesus the title, the lion from the tribe of Judah. He's the lion because he inherited it from his father through adoption of Joseph. But what is Jesus called in Revelation 33 times? More than any other title, he is the Lamb. And there on the altar is the Lamb. Who wrote Revelation? John. John is standing there with a book in his hand. He's a preaching. One book is, and the other hand is up like he's preaching. Joseph is praying. Mary is adoring. John the evangelist is preaching, and he's got it open. And guess what? You zoom in on, and in my article, if you want to see it at Catholic.com, you can zoom in on that and you can see the words. They're from the book of Revelation. The Lamb will conquer and the woman clothed with the sun. Those are two passages from the book of Revelation. John is there with a mitre of a bishop preaching the good news, the gospel. And who was it that recorded the words, behold the Lamb of God? John the Baptist spoke them, and this church is the church of John the Baptist. John the Apostle wrote the words, and he's there in the apparition. Mary is above the ground. She's the only one with her feet above the ground with her little toes pointing down, which represents her assumption into heaven. And there's a lot of pious opinion that Joseph also was assumed into heaven. Look up Francis de Sales and Pope John the 23rd. So you have Joseph and Mary and John, and I say there's three family reunions. I see only have 20 seconds. Three family reunions going on here. You have the Holy Family, Mary, Joseph, and Jesus the Lamb. You also have another one. Who is at the foot of the cross? Mary and John. Who's at the foot of the cross in this apparition? Mary and John. Mary went to live with John. So there's another family reunion going on. And the third family reunion, Nick, is the curtains are being pulled back to the great sacrifice of the Lamb with the Holy Family and John, and they're involved. Inviting us to step into that apparition and join them for the great feast of the Eucharist and for the marriage supper of the Lamb. That's why Knock is my favorite apparition.
2: Wow. So I got to tell you, Steve, I actually just acquired this painting as like a central focal point in our home altar, our home chapel.
8: Yep.
2: And you just helped me fall even more deeply in love with it. I literally just got it. And so this is really
8: beautiful.
2: Powerful for me personally. Producer Tim has put links to Steve's article and a link to see the painting itself in the show notes and in the live chat. Steve, thank you so much for taking this time and for illuminating us. I didn't realize how powerful the Knock apparition was.
8: I was just getting started. I only had this short time, but I'm also going to send to Tim the link to the talk that I gave while I was at Knock. I gave a talk with it in the background explaining it all. So it's on YouTube,
2: incredible.
8: And I'll send him a link as soon as we're done.
2: Excellent. Thank you so much, Steve. And may God bless you as you continue on your pilgrimage there in Ireland. We'll see you next Monday. My friend, we've reached the end of our second hour, our time together on radio, but we're not done yet. There's going to be more joy to be had in the online roundtable. I'll be joined by producer Tim and Debbie Giorgiani for a continued discussion about the topics of today's show. And Debbie's going to also share more with us about her personal experiences through her own divorce. And we're going to continue to find the joy in all things. Remember, today's the only day guaranteed to us, so let's make it the best day ever. This has been Morning Joy, where truth matters. I've been your host, Nick. And before you go, I need you to know Jesus loves you. Peace.
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In the name of the Father, and of the Son, and of the Holy Spirit, the grace of our Lord Jesus Christ, the love of God, and the communion of the Holy Spirit be with you all. Brethren, let us acknowledge our sins as we prepare ourselves to celebrate the sacred mysteries. I confess to Almighty God and to you, my brothers and sisters, that I have greatly sinned in my thoughts and in my words, in what I have done and what I have failed to do. Through my most grievous fault. Therefore I ask Blessed Mary, ever Virgin, all the angels and saints, and you, my brothers and sisters, to pray for me to the Lord our God. May Almighty God have mercy on us, forgive us our sins, and bring us to everlasting life. Lord, have mercy. Christ, have mercy. Lord, have mercy. Glory to God in the highest, and on earth peace to people of goodwill. We praise you, we bless you, we adore you, we glorify you. We give you thanks for your great glory, Lord God, Heavenly King, O God, Almighty Father, Lord Jesus Christ, only begotten Son, Lord God, Lamb of God, Son of the Father, you take away the sins of the world, have mercy on us. You take away the sins of the world, receive our prayer. You are seated at the right hand of the Father, have mercy on us. For you will honor the Holy One, you will honor the Lord, you will honor the Most High, Jesus Christ, with the Holy Spirit and the glory of God the Father. Amen. Let us pray. O God, giver of that ardor of love for you, by which St. Lawrence was outstandingly faithful in service and glorious in martyrdom, grant that we may love what he loved and put into practice what he taught. Through our Lord Jesus Christ, your Son, lives and reigns with you in the unity of the Holy Spirit, God, ever and ever.

0: A reading from the second letter of St. Paul to the Corinthians. Brothers and sisters, whoever sows sparingly will also reap sparingly, and whoever sows bountifully will also reap bountifully. Each must do as already determined, without sadness or compulsion, for God loves a cheerful giver. Moreover, God is able to make every grace abundant for you, so that in all things, always having all you need, you may have an abundance for every good work. As it is written, he scatters abroad, he gives to the poor, his righteousness endures forever. The one who supplies seed to the sower and bread for food will supply and multiply your seed and increase the harvest of your righteousness. The word of the Lord.
1: Thanks be to God.
0: Blessed the man who is gracious and lends to those in need. Blessed the man who is gracious and lends to those in need. Blessed the man who fears the Lord, who greatly delights in his commands. His prosperity shall be mighty upon the earth. The upright generation shall be blessed. Blessed the man who is gracious and lends to those in need. Well for the man who is gracious and lends, who conducts his affairs with justice. He shall never be moved. The just one shall be in everlasting remembrance. Blessed the man who is gracious and lends to those in need. An evil report he shall not fear. His heart is firm, trusting in the Lord. His heart is steadfast. He shall not fear till he looks up down upon his foes. Blessed the man who is gracious and lends to those in need. Lavishly he gives to the poor. His generosity shall endure forever. His horn shall be exalted in glory. Blessed the man who is gracious and lends to those in need.

The Lord be with you. A reading from the Holy Gospel according to John. Jesus said to his disciples, "Amen, amen, I say to you, unless a grain of wheat falls to the ground and dies, it remains just a grain of wheat. But if it dies, it produces much fruit. Whoever loves his life loses it, and whoever hates his life in this world will preserve it for eternal life. Whoever serves me must follow me, and where I am, there also will my servant be. The Father will honor whoever serves me." The Gospel of the Lord. St. Lawrence was born in the year 225 AD in the area today known as Spain. He met the future Pope Sixtus II and traveled with him to Rome. In 257, Sixtus became the Pope, and he ordained Lawrence as a deacon. He was the first of seven deacons who served in the Cathedral Church in Rome. He was given the responsibility to care for the treasury and riches of the church, and also for the distribution of alms to the poor. The Emperor Valerian issued an edict that all bishops, priests, and deacons should be put to death. On August the 6th, in the year 258, Pope Sixtus II was captured while he was celebrating Mass at the cemetery of St. Calixtus, and he was executed immediately. After he was executed, one of the chief officers in Rome demanded that Lawrence turn over all the riches of the church. Lawrence asked for 3 days to gather the wealth. During that time, he distributed as much church property as possible to the poor to prevent it from being seized by the anti-Catholic Roman government. On the third day, he came with a group of people and presented himself to the government authority. When he was ordered to deliver the treasures of the church, he turned to the group of people who were with him. They were crippled, blind, suffering, and marginalized, indigent people. He said, "Here are the treasures of the church. You see, the church is truly rich, far richer than your emperor." Lawrence was then sent to prison while they were preparing for his death. In prison, he evangelized and baptized fellow prisoners. They prepared a great gridiron with hot coals beneath it and had Lawrence placed on top of it. As Lawrence was roasting to death, he was able to joke about it. And he said to his executioners, "Turn me over. I am done on this side." In the Gospel today, we read that Jesus said, whoever loves his life loses it, and whoever hates his life in this world will preserve it for eternal life. To hate one's life in this world does not mean that we should hate our earthly existence. It means to be detached from sin and all things in life that lead us away from and cause us to rebel against God. St. Lawrence is a perfect example of someone who hated his life in this world, who is detached from sin and detached from whatever would lead him away from God. God was first in his life. He loved God, and this love enabled him to love everyone and not to fear death. He was so consumed with God's love that he was able to endure a painful death and still maintain a good sense of humor. The love of God within him overcame fear and pain. Let us pray that we can be so filled with God's love. Now we bring our needs to God, our loving Father. For the church, that her generosity with God and humanity may increase the harvest of her righteousness, let us pray to the Lord. For statesmen and all who work in the world,
community, that they may be an upright generation deserving of God's blessing. Let us pray to the Lord. That we may not cling to our tiny lives as grains of wheat, but be willing to fall into the earth and die in order to produce much fruit and persevere and preserve ourselves for eternal life. Let us pray to the Lord. That the sick, the poor, and the grief-stricken may find in the followers of Jesus cheerful givers who are able to make every grace abundant for them. Let us pray to the Lord. For those who have died after life of service to Christ, that they may be where he is, honored by the Father in heaven. Let us pray to the Lord. For all those listening to us on Guadalupe Radio Network online, all those enrolled in the SALT Association of Masses, let us pray to the Lord. Father God, we praise and we thank you for hearing and answering all our prayers through Christ our Lord. Amen.

Bless you, Lord God of all creation, for through your goodness we have received the bread we offer you, fruit of the earth and work of human hands, and become for us the bread of life.

Bless you, Lord God of all creation, for through your goodness we have received the wine we offer you. Fruit of the vine, work of human hands, become our spiritual drink. Pray, brethren, that my sacrifice and yours may be acceptable to God, the Almighty Father. Receive with favor, O Lord, the offerings we joyfully make on the feast day of St. Lawrence, and grant that they become a help to our salvation through Christ our Lord. The Lord be with you. Lift up your hearts. Let us give thanks to the Lord our God. It is truly right and just, our duty and our salvation, always and everywhere to give you thanks, Lord, Holy Father, Almighty and Eternal God, for the blood of your blessed martyr Lawrence, poured out like Christ to glorify your name, shows forth your marvelous works, by which in our weakness you perfect your power, and on the feeble bestow strength to bear you witness through Christ our Lord. And so with the powers of heaven, we worship you constantly on earth, and before your majesty, without end, we acclaim. Holy, holy, holy, Lord God of hosts, heaven and earth are full of your glory. Hosanna in the highest. Blessed is he who comes in the name of the Lord. Hosanna in the highest. To you, therefore, most merciful Father, we make humble prayer and petition through Jesus Christ, your Son, our Lord, that you accept and bless these gifts, these offerings, these holy and unblemished sacrifices, which we offer you firstly for your holy Catholic Church. Be pleased to grant her peace, to guard, unite, and govern her throughout the whole world, together with your servant, Leo XIV, our Pope, and Mario, our bishop, and all those who, holding to the truth, hand on the Catholic and apostolic faith. Remember your servants and all gathered here whose faith and devotion are known to you. For them we offer you this sacrifice of praise, or they offer it for themselves and all who are dear to them, for the redemption of their souls, in hope of health and well-being, and paying their homage to you, the eternal God, living and true. In communion with those whose memory we venerate, especially the glorious ever-Virgin Mary, Mother of our God and Lord Jesus Christ, and Blessed Joseph, her spouse, with your blessed apostles and martyrs, Peter and Paul, Andrew, James, John, Thomas, James, Philip, Bartholomew, Matthew, Simon and Jude, Linus, Cletus, Clement, Sixtus, Cornelius, Cyprian, Lawrence, Chrysogonus, John and Paul, Cosmas and Damian, and all your saints, we ask that through their merits and prayers in all things we may be defended by your protecting help. Therefore, Lord, we pray, graciously accept this oblation of our service, that of your whole family, order our days in your peace, and command that we be delivered from eternal damnation and counted among the flock of those you have chosen. Be pleased, O God, we pray, to bless, acknowledge, and approve this offering in every respect, make it spiritual and acceptable, so that it may become for us the body and blood of your most beloved Son, our Lord Jesus Christ. On the day before he was to suffer, he took bread in his holy and venerable hands, and with eyes raised to heaven, to you, God, O God, his almighty Father, giving you thanks, he said the blessing, broke the bread, and gave it to his disciples, saying, "Take this, all of you, and eat of it, for this is my body, which will be given up for you."

a similar way, when supper was ended, he took this precious chalice in his holy and venerable hands, and once more giving you thanks, he said the blessing, and gave the chalice to his disciples, saying, "Take this, all of you, and drink from it, for this is the chalice of my blood, the blood of the new and eternal covenant, which will be poured out for you and for many for the forgiveness of sins. Do this in memory of me."

chalice of everlasting salvation. Be pleased to look upon these offerings with a serene and kindly countenance, and to accept them as once you were pleased to accept the gifts of your servant Abel the just, the sacrifice of Abraham, our father in faith, and the offering of your high priest Melchizedek, a holy sacrifice, a spotless victim. In humble prayer, we ask you, Almighty God, command that these gifts be borne by the hands of your holy angel to your altar on high in the sight of your divine majesty, so that all of us who through this participation at the altar receive the most holy body and blood of your Son may be filled with every grace and heavenly blessing. Remember also, Lord, your servants who have gone before us with the sign of faith and rest in the sleep of peace. Give them, O Lord, we pray, and all who sleep in Christ, a place of refreshment, light, and peace. To us also, your servants, who though sinners, hope in your abundant mercies, graciously grant some share in fellowship with your holy apostles and martyrs, with John the Baptist, Stephen, Matthias, Barnabas, Ignatius, Alexander, Marcellinus, Peter, Felicity, Perpetua, Agatha, Lucy, Agnes, Cecilia, Anastasia, and all your saints, admit us, we beseech you, into their company, not weighing our merits, but granting us your pardon through Christ our Lord, through whom you continue to make all these good things, O Lord. You sanctify them, fill them with life, bless them, and bestow them upon us.

0: Savior's command, informed by divine teaching, we dare to say,
1: Our Father, who art in heaven, hallowed be thy name. Thy kingdom come, thy will be done, on earth as it is in heaven. Give us this day our daily bread, and forgive us our trespasses, as we forgive those who trespass against us. And lead us not into temptation, but deliver us from evil.
0: Deliver us, Lord, we pray, from every evil. Graciously grant peace in our days, that by the help of your mercy we may be always free from sin and safe from all distress, as we await the blessed hope and the coming of our Savior, Jesus Christ. Lord Jesus Christ, who said to your apostles, Peace I leave you, my peace I give you, look not on our sins, but on the faith of your church, and graciously grant her peace and unity in accordance with your will, live and reign forever and ever.
1: Peace of the Lord be with you always. Let's offer each other the sign of peace.

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0: Saint Michael the Archangel, defend us in battle. Be our defense against the wickedness and snares of the devil. May God rebuke him, we humbly pray. And do thou, O Prince of the heavenly host, by the power of God, thrust into hell Satan and all the evil spirits who prowl about the world, seeking the ruin of souls. Amen.
1: Prayer of Deliverance. Almighty God and Father, we beg thee, through the intercession and help of the archangels Saint Michael, Raphael, and Gabriel, for the deliverance of our brothers and sisters who are enslaved by the evil one, from anxiety, sadness, and obsessions.
2: We implore thee, deliver us, O Lord.
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1: Thou who said, peace I leave with you, my peace I give unto you. 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In the name of Christ our Lord. Amen.
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2: And it is a Monday morning, the Feast of the Great Martyr and Deacon St. Lawrence. It's August 9th. Actually, no, August 10th, what am I looking at here? Tomorrow is actually the Feast of St. Clare of Assisi. I have to update my calendar. But it's a great day anyway. We are so glad you're joining us on a Monday. Now, normally I would be broadcasting live from the beautiful Grand Hotel for the Grand Getaway, but we had some personal family matters come up, so we had to say, sorry, we will see you, God willing, next year. But they are having a great day. And the good news is that the folks who traveled there are having great weather in northern Lower Michigan. The beautiful Mackinac Island is located right between the Upper Peninsula and the Lower Peninsula in the beautiful Straits of Mackinac. And my understanding is it's very comfortable. It's in the low 70s, or the high will be about 75 degrees and partly sunny skies. Meanwhile, down in southeastern Michigan, we are getting hit with some really bad storms, but I'm glad they are not up in the northern lower part of Michigan, where the beautiful Grand Hotel Galloway is taking place with Bishop Barron and Monsignor Shea and other wonderful speakers, Father Frankie Cicero. It's going to be a great time there. For more information, if you'd like to join us next year, God willing, you can just go to the corporate travel website or email me. I've got all the information about how to register. All right, so today, St. Lawrence, wonderful deacon and martyr, venerated as a patron of deacons, and is also associated with other groups such as firefighters, chefs, and those working with or near fire. Why? I'm sure you know this story, but just in case. He was actually tortured and persecuted during the reign of Emperor Valerian. And he was also someone who apparently had a very good sense of humor. They put him on a grill, and there's images of him, of course. You see him in the Sistine Chapel in the Last Judgment scene, and there's so many amazing statues and other images and sculptures and paintings and mosaics of him featured with a grill. He is said to have told those who were, of course, killing him, basically, burning him to death, "Turn me over, I'm done on this side," which is why he is, as you just heard, the patron saint of firefighters, chefs, and those working with or near fire. A great deacon in the One Holy Catholic and Apostolic Church, St. Lawrence, pray for us. All right, coming up on the rest of the show this morning, after we give you the news and the weather, we have our very own Matt Swaim from Journey Home and the Sunrise Morning Show. We're going to talk about Journey Home highlights, always great testimonies to tune into for our wonderful program on Monday nights. Kelly Wahlquist, the foundress of WINE, Women in the New Evangelization, will be joining us at 28 minutes past hour. We'll have two segments with Kelly this morning. They are starting a new series of webinars that are just wonderful, getting together with your sisters in Christ to really cook with wine, as in, again, the acronym Women in the New Evangelization. And if you want to have a little glass of vino to toast with your friends, that's fine too, all in moderation, of course, as we teach in the Catholic faith. But it's a wonderful way to get together and look at various books and tying into a particular theme for cooking and for our Catholic faith. And Kelly will explain how you may register if you're interested. Of course, it's a Monday. That means Gail Buckley-Barringer will be joining us with our scripture verse of the week before we move on to hour number two on EWTN's Radio Extra. And a very good day to have our good friend and fellow EWTN host, Deacon Harold Berg-Sivers, with us to talk about the Holy Father's call to the laity to pray the liturgy of the hours. Now, in two cents, I think you're going to hopefully enjoy this and get a lot out of it, and I think get some affirmation in terms of your belief in one man and one woman made in the image and likeness of God. There's this pretty big story that's out there in the sporting world, but of course it's making a big news splash as well. You have two superstars in basketball, and we'll talk about them in two cents, as I mentioned to her, saying they want to be drafted by the WNBA. These guys are giants in basketball. One of them is running for a senatorial office in Minnesota. He's a Republican, Royce White. But it's a great story because they're demanding the WNBA define, really give a clear definition of what's a woman and who can play in your league. Now, the left is going nuts with this. They think it's an insult, and they're saying, oh, this is all political. But I think it's important for them to pursue this. And White, I think, says he's going to sue if he doesn't get an answer, or if he gets discriminated against, and they won't let him play, or at least be involved in the draft. So we'll talk about that in two cents, because it really exposes the idiocy, the ridiculous nature of this whole situation with so-called gender ideology. And again, we'll talk about that in two cents. Let's take a look at the weather. Severe weather and heavy rainfall in the Midwest and desert Southwest. We have midsummer heat continuing in parts of the country. As I mentioned, severe thunderstorms and heavy rainfall are possible in the Midwest into the central Appalachians and the desert Southwest earlier this week. And then the storms are also expected in parts of the northern plains today. We still have fire weather and air quality concerns persisting across portions of the West, and midsummer heat continuing across much of the area, many parts of the country this week, especially in the south central high plains. It is 5 minutes past the hour already. 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Let's get started with the news here on a Monday. In his weekly Angelus address, the Holy Father telling the crowd of pilgrims gathered in St. Peter's Square, as Vatican News reports, that the presence of Jesus changes everything. Addressing the crowds, he reflected on the day's gospel reading from the Gospel of St. Matthew, describing how our Lord joined the disciples in the middle of a storm walking on the water. The sight, he says, meant to calm the disciples down, frighten them all the more in their moment of distress. And then Christ spoke, he said, "Take heart, it is I. Do not be afraid." The Pope added, "The presence of the Lord changes everything. Peter even manages," he said, "to take a few steps on the waves to go toward him. Then he grows afraid, sinks, and Jesus saves him." The gospel passage, the Holy Father says, thus indicates the need not to be afraid and to never take our eyes off of Jesus. And he drew two lessons from the miracle. Firstly, he said, not to become proud in the face of success. And secondly, he said, not to despair, even in dark moments when we feel helpless in the face of problems and despite our efforts feel as if we are moving backward rather than forward. In all circumstances, Holy Father said, Jesus does not abandon us, and if we humbly welcome him into the boat of our lives through prayer, the sacraments, and listening to the Word of God, we will find him in the peace, the light, and strength for our journey. Following the recitation of the Angelus prayer, meanwhile, the Holy Father also expressing his concern over the ongoing situation in Sudan.
3: "Follow with concern the tragic situation in Sudan, especially in the city of El Boeid. In expressing my spiritual closeness to all the people of the nation, I renew my appeal to those in authority to guarantee humanitarian corridors for the civilian population. At the same time, I urge the international community to support efforts aimed at bringing about an immediate ceasefire. Let us pray that the Lord may sustain those who are suffering, convert the hearts of those who sow violence, and grant the long-awaited peace."
2: Is warning, meanwhile, the global community in that area is in danger of becoming Sudan's next humanitarian catastrophe. People report running out of food, water, and medical supplies following months of siege as drones continue to strike and sexual violence has become more common. So far, more than 14 million people have been displaced across that area, millions living in hunger after 3 years of conflict. Meanwhile, as Nathan Morley with Vatican News reports, there's some progress reportedly that's been made on border issues and the return of prisoners during the latest negotiations in Rome between Lebanon and Israel.
4: The talks, which are opposed by Hezbollah, are the seventh round of negotiations between the two governments. According to the Lebanese president, Joseph Aoun, the Rome talks addressed four main issues: a ceasefire, the demolition and bulldozing of houses, the border, and the return of prisoners, along with the identification of pilot areas. He said positive progress had been made on the border and prisoners issues, and expressed hope that practical steps would emerge soon. He said the U.S. administration would work to address the remaining issues of a ceasefire and pilot areas, adding that U.S. General Joseph Clearfield would arrive in Beirut soon to follow up on these matters. The remarks came a day after the Israeli and Lebanese officials finished 3 days of negotiations in Rome aimed at advancing security arrangements along the border and implementing a framework agreement reached in Washington back in late June. As it currently stands, conditions in Lebanon remain severe for the population. Last month, UN-appointed independent human rights experts warned that civilians were bearing a devastating and disproportionate toll, with homes destroyed, towns cut off, and many communities in the south still completely inaccessible. Humanitarians say women and children have been hardest hit in Lebanon. Since fighting intensified in March this year, an estimated 620,000 women and girls have been displaced, including around 16,000 pregnant women. Many are reportedly giving birth in overcrowded shelters after hospitals and maternity services were damaged or forced to close, leaving mothers and newborns without essential care. For Vatican Radio, this is Nathan Morley reporting.
2: Also developing in the Mideast, Israeli Prime Minister Benjamin Netanyahu formally rejecting President Donald Trump's Gaza Board of Peace plan. Netanyahu says Hamas was fully demilitarized before any withdrawal of his military could occur. The Palestinian terrorists have conditionally agreed to the plan, but say Israel continues to sabotage efforts to stop the war. President Trump, meanwhile, says Iran is in a very bad place and very bad shape, and the U.S. is only semi-negotiating with them in order to let the pressure build. In an interview on Sunday, the president saying the U.S. is essentially low-keying negotiations with Tehran, striking an optimistic tone more than 6 months after the start of military action. The president said it will work out. Iran's foreign minister, however, telling reporters that there is no possibility of kickstarting negotiations until the Islamic Republic is compensated for what he called U.S. violations of the Memorandum of Understanding. Scott Pringle tells us a boat operator is in federal custody in New York after his boat capsized not far from the Statue of Liberty over the weekend, killing two people.
5: Authorities say Manuel Hernandez faces 14 federal reckless endangerment charges after the 22-foot motorboat he was operating overturned in New York Harbor Saturday night. Authorities say 27-year-old Sarah Sanchez and her 5-month-old child, Antonella Garcia, died shortly after being pulled out of the water. GoFundMe pages have been set up to raise money for Sanchez's husband. The feds, meanwhile, have taken over the investigation. They're looking into whether Hernandez was running an illegal charter operation. In New York, I'm Scott Pringle.
2: Todd Blanche will be sworn in later today as the next U.S. Attorney General, with the president expected to be on hand for that ceremony. The Senate confirming the acting Attorney General on Saturday. This after weeks of debate with a handful of Republicans in opposition. The vote, 50-49, with Republican Senator Susan Collins of Maine and Lisa Murkowski of Alaska joining Democrats in opposition. And as we mentioned in the weather forecast, a little bit more on the details of the storms. Rounds of severe storms are set to bear down on millions across America, Midwest, and the Great Lakes this week. Beginning today, a level 2 out of 5 severe storm threat is covering major cities such as Chicago, Detroit, Cleveland, and Pittsburgh. Damaging winds are expected to be the primary hazard. Widespread rain totals of up to 3 inches could also be seen across the region as the week moves forward, and localized pockets of 3 to 5 inches of rain are also possible. It's a Monday morning. It is August 10th, 2026. Great to be with you as we start yet another week and great week of saints. I was on with our next guest, as I am every Monday morning, the Sunrise Morning Show. Matt Swaim and I were talking about what a great month for feast days, starting with today, of course, where we celebrate the feast of St. Lawrence, a patron of deacons. Tomorrow, St. Clare of Assisi, the patron of television. Of course, it's a big week for EWTN. We've got big anniversaries coming up. More on that a little bit later. But Matt Swaim is up next. Stay tuned.
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2: Hope your Monday is going beautifully. It is August 10th, 2026. Time flies. Gee, seems like I was just talking to you. Oh, wait, I was just talking to you, Matt Swaim. Good morning. We do our Journey Home highlights about 2 hours after we do our checking in on the Sunrise Morning Show. And again, from what I understand, from what you were telling me during the break, another great one tonight, right?
14: Yeah, I'm excited. Amy McEntee, I've known for a number of years. As a matter of fact, she and I both came into the church the same year in 2005. So I've been on her to share her story for a while. She's a former Church of the Brethren. That's her,
2: okay. What's Church of the Brethren? That's one I've never heard of.
14: You don't have one in your backyard?
2: Nope.
14: Well, okay. So, Church of the Brethren, it comes by way of the Anabaptist tradition. Now, I don't know how much you know about Reformation history, but there are a few different kinds of things that were happening besides just Martin Luther. And one of them was the Anabaptist tradition, which was basically, Anabaptist just means rebaptizers. Mm-hmm. And all that meant, well, that meant a bunch of different things. The most famous Anabaptists in the world are the Mennonites and the Amish. But there are mm-hmm. other people who come off of that family tree. Anabaptist basically means rebaptizers, which meant essentially they believed in a believer's baptism. They didn't believe in baptizing infants. They believed that you should choose your baptism, and that's a big part of that world. There's other stuff that goes along with the Church of the Brethren tradition, including things like the love feast, which include like a potluck and a foot washing. And I can't remember what the order of that is, but either way, you want to make sure to sanitize. And then I can't remember exactly what else there is, but the believer's baptism factors massively into Amy's story for a few different reasons along the way.
2: Now, not to give it all away, but how did she first get interested in the One Holy Catholic and Apostolic Faith?
14: Well, like a lot of our people, it wasn't that she became immediately interested in Catholicism. She started asking questions that were Catholic questions long before she realized they were Catholic questions. So she asked that question about the believer's baptism, because typically for people in the Church of the Brethren, and I remember hearing this actually in my own world, related to kind of things like the sinner's prayer and stuff like that. When was this administered? At the age of accountability. Well, she made the mistake of asking, where in the Bible does it talk about getting baptized at the age of accountability? Do you know, Teresa, off the top of your head, where in the Bible it references getting baptized at the age of accountability?
2: No.
14: Nowhere.
2: Not mentioned. As a matter of fact, I always wonder, when you look at, for example, when the disciples brought their, when the followers of Jesus brought the paralytic to him in Capernaum, and they lowered him down on the roof, and Jesus says, your faith, their faith.
14: Because seeing their faith, he said, your sins are forgiven.
2: Yes.
14: Do you realize
2: that? So how can you say that baptism of a child or confirmation or, you know, receiving Holy Communion at a young age, even if you're not all that aware to the best of your ability, aren't we bringing the babies to Jesus in the same way?
14: Let the little children come to me and do not hinder them.
2: Thank you.
14: For such is the kingdom of God. Mm-hmm. Somebody famous said that. I can't remember who. But, you know, it's funny. So when my son was baptized, it was on a Sunday morning during Mass. Do you know what the gospel reading was that day?
2: What?
14: It was the story of the paralytic being mm-hmm. lowered through the roof.
2: Mm-hmm.
14: And I had not personally been completely understanding of infant baptism. I was like, I'll accept it and I'll figure it out later. I trust the church. And then here we are, me, my wife, Zeke's godmother, Anna Mitchell, and Zeke's godfather. Four people carrying a kid who cannot carry himself up to the altar because of our faith. He received the sacrament of baptism.
15: Hmm.
14: Anyway, so this is a big question for Amy. She realizes that there's this long-held traditional belief in her congregation that is not in the Bible. And so this question of, like, well, what do we do? Like, where does this take me on history? Where does this take me on authority? Like, who has the authority to say when the age of accountability is? Because that's what you're really asking, is who gets to say that we do it this way and why?
15: Mm-hmm.
14: Anyway, she goes on to the University of Dayton and meets some Catholics and is fascinated with them. She actually would, you'll laugh at some of her. She's like a on-the-street reporter. Like, every time she meets a Catholic friend at the University of Dayton, she's asking them all these weird Catholic questions, like, who's your confirmation saint? Like, you know, she got obsessed with asking people who their confirmation saints were because these are people she'd never heard of.
15: Mm-hmm.
14: So in this, it's just kind of like this joy of discovery that happens for her, and really understanding that there is traditions not, I mean, some lowercase t traditions are fine, they can come and go, but big T tradition, you have to have authority to establish a big T tradition, and that search was really kind of what brought her to the doorstep of the Catholic Church.
2: Yeah, I think once you start looking into it, and as I told you, there's some really neat folks that are out there on social media, and I'm sure you get hit with a number of them. It's probably because of my algorithm as well, where they're questioning Protestantism, and they're really looking at the things like the early church, the church fathers, obviously Eucharist, baptism, they're looking at church hopping, all these questions that come up if you're really seeking to know the Lord in the fullest way you can. I love seeing those videos because it reminds me, it affirms me in my faith. And I think when you go through that process, as all of your guests do, because they're all converts such as yourself or reverts, this is what helps us really, I think, understand the faith more deeply, don't you?
14: Absolutely. And what Amy will share on her episode tonight is when she asks that question, you know, when is the age of accountability and who gets to decide it? She was sort of brushed off. And what these same people find, and you probably noticed this on social media as well, is, and actually this is something I discovered when I first tuned into Catholic radio and heard Jimmy Akin taking the craziest questions I had ever heard in my life on Catholic Answers. And it occurred to me, I don't think the Catholic Church is afraid of my questions.
2: Mm-hmm.
14: And that was different. And it's different for the people who are coming to the church. Like, I might not have the answer, Teresa. You might not have the answer. Jimmy
2: church
14: Aiken
2: has
14: might
2: the
14: not
2: answer.
14: Have the answer. But the church has the answer.
2: Mm-hmm.
14: The church thought
2: I think. Through. I think for a long time, outside of before we had, let's say, before Carl Keating began Catholic Answers, of course, which we air live every day here, before EWTN Radio, there were obviously the sources there on Catholic teaching, but there wasn't one place or two places.
14: Yeah.
2: Not as easy to find. And now, I mean, if you just look at the converts and the if you just look at Catholic Answers alone, and in addition, obviously, to your show, go to the Journey Home, the Coming Home Network. I mean, it is an incredible, both places are incredible wealths of information for anyone seeking to know more about the church. But it used to be, well, you know, you would refer people, obviously, to the scripture verses to defend the faith, to the catechism, to other church teaching. But I think it's so helpful to have so many testimonies available from different people.
14: Absolutely. And, you know, it's funny. I mentioned the Church of the Brethren, and you were like, who? right? But when I posted the, you know, on our social media over at the Coming Home Network, the first comment on there was like, oh, this is awesome. I've got a bunch of family members who are Church of the Brethren. And there may be some things about tonight's show that go completely over the head of Cradle Catholics or of, you know, Garden Variety Protestants. Mm-hmm. But that's kind of what the point is of collecting all these stories, is that there are people from the Church of the Brethren who need to hear Amy speak Catholicism in their accent, you know?
2: Right.
14: Mm-hmm. This is kind of the mystery of Pentecost. The apostles come out of the upper room, and what is the remark of the people in the crowd? How is it that I'm able to hear this in my own language?
2: Mm-hmm.
14: And that's extraordinary.
2: How many now do we say, how many outside of the Catholic Church, how many churches or denominations are existing? I've heard 35,000 plus. What are you hearing now?
14: I'd say it's impossible to know. You know, because
2: really?
14: Some of those are denominations, but some of them are different congregations that have split over hurt feelings or personality conflicts who hold basically the same theology. So how do you even count something like that? Or or a new community starts up in a neighborhood where everybody moves to be together, but they all have small groups, and then they meet once a week for meals. Like, all those people are functionally serving, as different bodies, right?
15: Mm-hmm.
14: So, what do you even know? And it's very difficult to nail that down. But I will say this: if there's three, there's too many.
15: Mm-hmm.
14: And that's
15: a very good point.
14: That's the point. That's where I tend to fall on that question.
15: Yeah, I was telling you during the break before you came on the air that Deacon Dom and I were running errands yesterday and came across. We always pass this one building that's not too far from our home, and it's just an empty space. It looks like an office, like where you'd have an office building, of some sort, a business. And they keep changing the name of the church. Now it's Living Hope Church. But it looks so bland, and I just prayed for them that they would recognize the Catholic Church right around the corner, as in St. Joan of Arc, my parish. Great to talk with you, and thank you for always providing us, Matt, with great stories, and for your own story, too. Our very own Matt Swaim, Sunrise Morning Show, and of course, producer of The Journey Home, and also check out the Coming Home Network.
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15: 27 minutes past the hour on a Monday morning. It's August 10th. Hey, Cal, it's great that we're talking about this today because St. Lawrence is known as the, of course, patron of cooks, and so this is very appropriate. My dear friend Kelly Walquist is the founder of WINE, which is an acronym for Women in the New Evangelization, CatholicVineyard.com. It's a beautiful ministry, really an umbrella group for so many Catholic women apostolates, and they do book clubs, they have beautiful conferences, and it's just a great organization. They do webinars, and that's what we'll be speaking about today, a new series of webinars available. Hey there, my dear, how are you? Happy Monday. Happy Feast of St. Lawrence.
25: I know. Isn't that wonderful? St. Lawrence. It fits so well in with us. You with being a deacon's wife. And then You're right. He is the patron chef of cooks, sommeliers. So we get a little bit of the wine in there. And comedians. So I figured that wraps us all up in one.
15: There you go.
25: Not at all. Yeah.
15: All right. So tell us about these webinars and where, first of all, just the housekeeping details, when they start, when they're available, and how ladies listening may find them.
25: Oh, sure. One thing we've had with WINE in the last 12 years is we've always had a virtual vineyard. Before everybody else was doing webinars, we were gathering people virtually in the virtual vineyard. And so we're continuing that. We have been doing it for years. We have one coming up right now, and it's Cooking with WINE. And it's actually springing forth from what we did with your book, Everything's Coming Up Rosy, when we did that 2 years ago, because we had a segment in that webinar where we did cook. We had you cooking. We had Alyssa cooking. That's a good stuff. We had even Deacon Dom got in the picture. And the women loved it. They absolutely loved it. So we are doing Cooking with Wine, and this is just a webinar series that blends faith, hospitality, and the joy of sitting around the table, and how, you know, that's where tradition is passed on. So it's going to be talking a lot about scripture and tradition and virtue, a lot of virtue of hospitality. And it's Wednesday night from 7 to 8 p.m. Central Time, so 8 to 9 East Coast. It's just $30. You can register at CatholicVineyard.com under events or scroll down. It takes you, there's a link that brings you right to it. But it's really unique in that we're going to be live talking, but we also have these great cooking videos that teach you how to make these meals, but give you really good practical tips. I learned so much just watching it all be filmed. It was It was absolutely fantastic. So we'll be able to watch those videos. We'll have this interaction, this talk. So there'll be a scripture passage for each day. There's going to be a virtue we're going to be looking at. There's going to be a part of the catechism we'll be speaking on. But it really is, it's very fun. It's interactive. And we hope that the women will then get together with all their friends and make these great meals. And then at the end, they've got all the recipes. So this is season one. You're going to be putting together a cookbook that'll have the recipes with a QR code that'll take you to the video. Mm-hmm. And I don't know about you, but whenever I'm making something new, I am so happy to watch a video. I mean, even making
15: it's
25: rice,
15: very
25: I think
15: helpful.
25: I read the box 15 times. You know,
15: right.
25: It's like,
15: right.
25: So, you know, but it's so helpful to see the video. And so that is the essence of it in a little nutshell.
15: So how many are there in all, Kel?
25: Oh, so there's, okay, seven all together, but six of them have the videos in them. The first one is recipes, relationships, and the new evangelization. And so it's where you just kind of get to know the chef. And the beauty of this truly is you can do this with your girlfriends. You can have your friends together. You can all watch it and, you know, have a little soiree. Or you can do this in your home. And it's a webinar, so it's not a Zoom. We're not looking at you. You could you can just come home from work and throw your hair in a ponytail. We don't care where you know.
15: Right.
25: So it's really laid back and relaxed. But and if you miss it, you get the video like within an hour. So you always have this. So people say, oh, I can't do it from 8 to 9 on Wednesdays. I've got something. It's fine. You know, you're going to get the video. You're going to get the downloads. You know, you'll get the recipes. You'll get all of it. Yeah.
15: It's kind of fun
25: to
15: do it live, though, with the ladies, because you feel like you're part of a larger group, you know, that live feeling of being all together.
25: Absolutely. And we're even putting together, you know, like even if you want something where you're talking about it, like you're coming together as a group, we've got the scripture passage that you're going to be meditating on throughout the week. You know, so you can come together and talk about that. What's the Lord say to me today? A couple of questions, you know, that will lead you up to what we're going to be speaking about. And the chefs for this first season, they come in very different walks of life. So there's something for everyone. Christiana is from Brazil. Absolutely beautiful, beautiful woman. And her children are both in college. So what she brings with her culture is amazing. Jessica has 6 children. The oldest is just going to college, and she is brilliant and is just this beautiful chef and has such a heart for other. Like if there's a mom that needs help, if there's a family struggling, and then she's got all these tips of how you can help them through food. Alyssa, our good friend Alyssa, is part of it, and Alyssa is single, lives alone, and I don't know anyone who cooks more because she's always, always entertaining.
15: Yep.
25: You know, and then there's me, new grandma. So you've got just in this first season, you've got a little bit of everything. So there's someone is going to, you're going to connect with one of these ladies. You're going to be
15: you have to get Giorgio in the video though. Is he in the
25: video?
15: Yes,
25: little Giorgio. Well, he eats everything. That's the little grandson. He'll eat anything. So
15: yeah.
25: He's like Mikey from the 1970s,
15: from the life, cereal commercial. Those of us who are old enough to remember. We're talking with Kelly Walquist, foundress of Wine, Women in the New Evangelization, the website CatholicVineyard.com. A beautiful series beginning on Wednesday, 7 weeks, 8 to 9 Eastern if you want to join it live. But if you sign up, information to register and the cost and whatnot is there. And you will get it after, of course, if you can't be there live, for example, if you're busy on a Wednesday night. But I would really recommend doing it live because it's an awful lot of fun. I'm excited because, God willing, when Deacon Dom and I go back, I want to do a couple of videos for you for your next one.
25: Oh, absolutely. Oh, that would be so fun. And, you know, it's such a beautiful concept. I mean, when we think about it, when you go to someone's house, you could have the biggest party ever, Christmas, Easter. Where does everybody end up? In the kitchen,
15: the
25: table, you know, mm-hmm. don't they? And that's where the talking, the reminiscing, the sharing of stories. Oh, remember Christmas in 1995? You know, you've heard the story a million times. But it really is a place that where people can open up. And this is what we want to do with what we're doing here, is we want to create a space where faith is just naturally shared. Just like you're mm-hmm. sitting at your friend's kitchen table, shooting the breeze, you know, that's what it is, that you come together over a meal, which we do so often, and that you have this opportunity to grow in your faith, to share your faith, to be supported in your faith by mm-hmm. your sisters in Christ. So, yeah, this is a lot being mixed together in this beautiful cooking with wine.
15: I love it because it's so important, sharing meals together. I mean, I talk about this in all my books and began the discussion on this years ago, my first book, Noise, about how the Center for Addiction and Substance Abuse says that families spend just two meals together without interference. And this was back in like the early 2000s, just two meals together per week without the interference from media. If they're around the table talking to each other, that they believe they would see a great decrease in substance abuse among young people. That's how important the mealtime is. And it's for all of us, whatever situation we find ourselves, because sharing that, breaking the bread, is so Eucharistic, and there's so much Catholic symbolism in that. And also, as you know, Kel, in Europe, especially in Italy, it's a way of life. You don't have a quick meal. Even in the morning for your cappuccino, you don't slug it. The espresso is meant to be slugged before you go to work. That's get the counter, you grab that, you leave. Not cappuccino. Cappuccino was meant to be savored, as should be most meals. More with Kelly Wahlquist when we come back. Stay tuned.
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15: 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But if you sign up for them, and if you can't make the live actual program, they send you the video so you can watch it at your convenience. But I kind of think it's really nice to sit there and do it live. You kind of feel like you're part of a very special thing, which you are, but the live feel is really nice. So these are so wonderful because, as Kelly said, they're really putting together so many different important aspects of day-to-day living, but also our faith. And the whole thing is very Eucharistic. You know, Cal, I told you I'm working on another book, an Italy-related book, and I'm looking at all these different sayings and these habits of Italians that are just built into the culture, that even though raised in an Italian-American family, we, of course, were very much Americanized. And it took going over to Italy repeatedly to really appreciate the slowness of the meal, not getting the check, having to ask for it. They don't even, in our area, which you know well because you've been there in Umbria, when we make a reservation, they don't even ask for the time. They just want a name so they can leave a table for you. And then that's your table for the night. So you could be there for an hour and grab a pizza, but most likely you'll be there for usually 2 hours at least. And this is what's so beautiful about what you're doing with this, with these segments.
25: Yeah, you know, I think that we see life is so quick right now, and to be able to slow down and just to be with each other, and so much does happen around a meal. You said it right before the break, you know, how important it is to come together for that meal. And when you think about the meal itself, I mean, if you're having a dinner party, you're having something, it's 2 weeks out, there's like that excitement, there's that hope, you know, there's the hope of it, having it went together. And then in the preparation, and especially if you're doing this with your friends or your family, you have that act of contributing, working in gift, being happy to give to another person. And there's the joy and anticipation in that. And then in the moment when everyone comes together, I mean, can you imagine if we're like, okay, eat and leave? No, right. We've wanted to do this. We've looked forward to this. This is the beauty of Italy. You sit, you enjoy the conversation. Nothing is rushed. And we live in such a place that is rushed that we want to give women this opportunity to sit with us for an hour a week, to hear the joy in our friendships, but also to see some tips on making food and conversation and bringing in theological truth. You know, that we just, it happens naturally. Even as we were filming this, we would start talking about stuff. We'd laugh a lot too, you know, mm-hmm. Got some great, great tips. There is, I can't even tell you the one about the cookies, but I will never make cookies the same. But there's some, just these really great tips. And I think of on September 16th, Alyssa does one called Pondering Prayer and Pancakes. So we're actually bringing in prayer and all that. And as she's making the pancakes, everyone's in their own kitchen. You are welcome to their kitchen. This is a relational aspect. We're not in some, you know, sterilized kitchen and a building somewhere. You're in their kitchen, and as Alyssa's cooking, there's a picture of Our Lady, Mother of Silence, above her. And so as she's talking about pondering pancakes, she can bring in that image of Mary, who kept all these words, pondering them in her heart, you know, Luke 2:19. And she does such a beautiful job of saying that. She's like, you know, you're making pancakes for your family. Where are you going to sit there and wait? You've got time to ponder as you're making the batter, as you're waiting to flip the pancake. And she gives a fantastic practical tip about chocolate chips. Again, you're going to have to come to
15: she's a great cook.
25: Chips.
15: Alyssa is a very accomplished cook.
25: Yeah. Oh, she's phenomenal. But it's just really fun. And it's something I think just as women, we naturally want to do is nurture and take care of other people. And then it's just fun to be with your sisters in Christ, supporting you and nurturing you. That's what wine's about, right? It's not about the wine we drink, but it's John 2:5, Mary's words to us in sacred scripture, do whatever he tells you. So wine, women in the new evangelization is about doing the will of God. Now, that being said, we have paired all these meals with wine from Sovereign Estate, a vineyard here, a beautiful Catholic vineyard here.
15: Oh, Teresa's Vineyard. Yeah, it's beautiful.
25: Yeah. So Terry's going to do a little talk on each of them and the wine. So, yeah. So even with your pondering pancakes, there's a little mimosa.
15: Pondering pancakes. I love the alliteration. Okay, if people are just tuning in, just a reminder, talking with my dear friend and foundress of WINE, which is an acronym for Women in the New Evangelization, the website, appropriately named CatholicVineyard.com. You can go on the beautiful website, check out these wonderful webinars that begin this Wednesday, Cooking with WINE, 8 to 9 Eastern, and that's PM. And Kelly, is there anything else they need to do? They just go on and register, right?
25: Just go on and register. It begins Wednesday, September 9th. So it's September and October Wednesdays. And it's only $30. You get this great webinar, 7 weeks. You get a recipe book that you're downloading with all the videos. So it's just absolutely fun titles. You know, we're playful, we're fun. And I think we've got St. Lawrence now watching over us.
15: Amen.
25: Patron of chefs and comedians.
15: Well, one of our great producers, Deb, I'm sure she looked at that. I'm too stupid. I didn't realize until I woke up today and started to do the readings. It was a feast of St. Lawrence. So she figured it out. But I think it's great that we have you on today. I can't wait, God willing, for me and Deacon Dom to get back to Italy so we can cook for you. And you know what I might even do? I might even, because our mutual friend Paige and her husband Frank, Paige married a good Italian, he may want to cook for us. So maybe the four of us will do a video.
25: Oh, that'd be so fun.
15: What do you think?
25: That'd be so fun.
15: Too many cooks in the kitchen? I still think it would be fun.
25: Oh, gosh. All you Italians in there arguing? I love it. No, I'm just kidding.
15: Of course we'll argue. I'll be okay. We'll argue. We'll laugh. You know, that's what Italians do. They argue, but then they forget about it like 60 seconds later. Well, God love you, sister. I'm very... Huh? Go ahead. I'm sorry. Interrupt you.
25: I'm sorry. Then you sit at the table and you just enjoy every minute of it.
15: Yep, absolutely. Well, look forward to it. Again, this is a beginning in September, Cooking with Wine. And for all the information, go to CatholicVineyard.com. And I know you have a retreat coming up this month, or did that already take place? That's this week, isn't it?
25: It's August 30th with the Archbishop at Sovereign Estates. You can come check us out. We're at CatholicVineyard.com. It is Wine in the Vineyard featuring Marie Miller. We have Mass at 4 p.m. overlooking Lake Waconia.
15: It's gorgeous.
25: We're there.
15: Awesome.
25: So gorgeous. Yes, and then a beautiful meal, and we're done by 8 p.m. So if you're in the Minnesota area, you want to check out a great vineyard, come visit us.
15: 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Love you, Cal. Talk soon. Thank you so much. Also, so appreciate and love very much my dear sister, Gail Buckley, with Catholic Scripture Study International. She's brilliant and always gets us to think and connect the dots when it comes to Scripture and our Catholic faith. Hey, girlfriend, happy Monday. Happy Feast of St. Lawrence.
4: Yeah, thank you. Happy feast day to you too, my sister. Yes, today we have another verse from Proverbs. I've really been stuck on Proverbs lately, but I love it. There's so many good things in there. But today's verse is in Proverbs chapter 17, verse 15. And it says, "He who justifies the wicked and he who condemns the righteous are both alike, an abomination to the Lord." And, you know, those are pretty strong words, but, you know, when I look at what's happening, you know, in our country and around the world, Teresa, I think, you know, it's horrifying now how people are reacting to evil.
15: Mm-hmm.
4: I think, isn't it? I mean, I think we're living in a time when it's very disturbing. It's simply that people are condemning evil. And there's always been evil, of course, but I think what is different now is, and what I find is frightening, and is increasingly seeing evil defended and celebrated and even glorified. I mean, the victim, you know, is the evil one, and, you know, they're usually the one that's blamed, and it's just crazy the way it's upside down like that. And, you know, I think that's what this verse is talking about today. He who justifies the wicked and condemns the righteous are both alike and an abomination to the Lord. You know, think about, for example, what happened to Brian Thompson, I think that's his name. He was the CEO of United Healthcare. Mm-hmm. He was shot and killed in broad daylight on a New York street. And I realize that people, you know, have a problem with, you know, healthcare and the industries and all that. And they might have had a terrible experience, but that doesn't justify murder.
15: Right.
4: And yet, what shocked me more was, and I'm sure many others, you know, was the reaction to his death. Instead of mourning, you know, a human being had been murdered, some people celebrated it. You know,
15: not only that, but I saw a story last week, because this whole trial was Luigi Mangione, the one who's accused of murdering the insurance executive, begins, I think, in September, and the money keeps rolling in for his defense from the public.
4: It's unbelievable. I mean, they look at him as like some kind of Robin Hood, you know, standing up against the insurance, you know, industry. And I remember, you know, the Associated Press had a thing going on where a debate about whether or not he should be viewed as a hero or a killer. Oh, my gosh. I mean, I can't believe that. And I think, you know, you think about that. A man is murdered, and the alleged murderer becomes the celebrity, and the victim becomes the villain. That's just so crazy. And then there, you know, there's something else that really bothers me, and I know it really it does you as well, you know, about Charlie Kirk. I mean, he was only 31 years old, and he was a husband and a father and a conservative activist.

0: right, and that we excuse things that we never would have excused otherwise. You know, when somebody thinks, well, they're right, they look at it as, well, they deserved it. And, you know, of course, another thing that bothers me is abortion, and I know that really bothers you too. The child in the womb is not a piece of tissue, not an inconvenience, and that child is a human being. And yet people, you know, celebrate abortion. Up. There's a movement called Shout Your Abortion.
1: Yeah,
0: I remember years ago I was in a car dealership waiting for my car to be repaired, and I picked up a Oprah, you know, the O magazine, and there was a whole column in there, Shout Your Abortion. I couldn't believe it. And have we really come to a place where taking a life of an innocent child is something to shout about and to be proud of? You know, and again, language. You know, people call it something else. You know, language can change the way we think. You know, a baby becomes a choice, and the taking of an innocent life becomes reproductive freedom. It's so wrong. And
2: well, that's when you know there's something evil behind it, when you don't, when you can't call it what it is, when you can't just say, well, I'm pro-abortion. You have to call yourself pro-reproductive freedom or pro-reproductive health or pro-choice, because people like their choices, but language is everything. You see the same thing with the gender ideology, where you what they say, a gender-affirming care, which really means mutilating surgery that cannot be reversed. So let's call it what it is. But they don't, because it's evil, and they know people don't want to think about the reality of it.
0: People hear that language, and they start thinking that way. You know, my own son, you know, says, well, Mom, it's reproductive health. I'm like, no. And he says, you know, Planned Parenthood does other things, too. And I said, no, they don't. Their main industry is abortion. I mean,
2: but even if they did, it doesn't make them okay, because the majority of their money comes from killing, and they're also now have been very involved in selling the puberty blockers and the other drugs related to the so-called transitioning, which we know can never really happen, and all it does is permanent damage. Gail, give us a verse. We're out of time, but give us that verse one more time so people can jot it down.
0: Yes, it's from Proverbs chapter 17, verse 15. He who justifies the wicked and who condemns the righteous are both alike an abomination to the Lord.
2: Always good discussion. Thank you for reminding us of the importance in Scripture in our everyday lives. We'll be right back to let you know what's coming up on hour number two on Catholic Connection.
3: 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Born in Spain in the 3rd century, St. Lawrence served the Church as one of seven deacons under Pope St. Sixtus II. He was entrusted with distributing alms to the poor and overseeing the Church's resources. Under Emperor Valerian's persecution of Church leaders, Pope Sixtus II and six deacons were arrested and executed. When Roman authorities arrested Lawrence, they demanded he surrender the church's riches. He requested 3 days to gather the treasures. During that time, he sold the church's valuables and distributed the money among the poor. Enraged, the emperor ordered Lawrence to be executed by being slowly burned alive on a gridiron. St. Lawrence's courageous witness quickly inspired devotion among Christians, and he remains one of the most honored martyrs of the early church. May the life of St. Lawrence inspire you to grow closer to Christ today. St. Lawrence, pray for us. To sign up for the Daily Saint emails, please visit EWTN.com/Daily Saint.
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2: Thank you. appreciate your listenership every day. Today is a Monday, the Feast of St. Lawrence. Pray for us, patron of deacons. Coming up in hour number two, speaking of deacons, our very own Deacon Harold Burke Sivers is scheduled to be joining us all about the Liturgy of the Hours and Holy Father calling.

for all of us to pray the hours. Deacon will explain. 2 cents are going to take a look at two very prominent basketball stars who are saying, hey, I identify sometimes as a woman. Why can't I play for the WNBA? And I think what they're doing is super important because they're really bringing up the question, okay, who can play in the WNBA? And if you're the women's basketball league, what is a woman? You need to define it. And if you can allow some men who claim to be women and who dress up as women, then why can't these gentlemen join and play basketball? It highlights the ridiculousness and just how out of control, and as Gail said, calling good evil and evil good. So we'll take a look at that. There's a great statement from one of the players, he's a former huge basketball star, by the way, and it's very, I think, poignant, and he brings up great information and really highlights the hypocrisy of this whole ideology that's out there and is so all-consuming in the left. They just go crazy if anybody tries to bring any reasoning into it. We'll talk about that in 2 cents. Then, as I mentioned, Deacon Harold Burke Sivers will also have the news for you again. And do yourself a favor and check out the history of St. Lawrence and who he is, what he did, and how he supported the poor, which actually led to his martyrdom. We'll be right back. Hour number 2 coming up on EWTN's Radio Extra. Hope you can join us.

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5: 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Then I found Project Joseph. Other men, same story. 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
7: This is an EWTN News Link. I'm Anna Mitchell from the Sunrise Morning Show. A potentially dangerous storm system is threatening millions across the Midwest and Great Lakes this week. A level 2 out of 4 severe storm threat today is covering cities like Chicago, Detroit, Cleveland, and Pittsburgh. Damaging winds will be a primary hazard. And Pope Leo has called again for an end to the vicious cycle of violence happening between Ukraine and Russia. During his Angelus address yesterday, the Holy Father raised concerns about what he described as distressing reports of innocent people being killed in Ukraine and Russia. He also offered prayers for an end to the ongoing violence in Sudan, saying, quote, "I urge the international community to support efforts aimed at bringing about an immediate ceasefire." For more news with a Catholic perspective, visit EWTNnews.com. 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
9: And today on More to Life, walking on water. We're talking about confidence, specifically the confidence to do what God might be asking us to do, even when it feels a little crazy. Like what? When Peter asked the Lord to call him out of the boat, if it was really from him. And Jesus says, come. And Peter gets out of the boat and starts walking on the water. And then he realizes what he's doing and freaks out a little bit.
11: And starts to sink.
9: I think we can all relate to that.
11: But I think it's important. This is an important note before we start this. This was not something that Jesus got mad at Peter about when he started to sink. He didn't get mad. He said, you know, oh, ye of little faith. You know, basically, you're so silly. Trust me. But he didn't yell and scream and say, you failed! You don't pass the test! You're no longer my friend! No, he ended up building the whole church on Peter. And I think these moments in Peter's walk with Jesus are so important because he did try so hard to know what to do, how to love Jesus correctly, and sometimes Jesus had to correct that to help him pivot, to help him grow and learn. So when our confidence is shaken, we so often feel like, wow, I'll get it wrong and God won't love me anymore, or there'll be some kind of retribution. As long as we're seeking the Lord and trying to love Him well and please Him and do His will, His mercy is there for us just as it was for Peter over and over again.
9: Got questions? Give us a call. 877-573-7825. Again, that number is 877-573-7825. Call up and tell us, is fear holding you back from doing what God is calling you to? Because we want to help you claim the confidence you need to take that first step.
11: Is there something that you either feel you need to do or that God is calling you to do, but you're nervous about taking that first step? Is there a new opportunity that you're not sure you're up to taking on? Do you need to have a difficult conversation with someone or address a problem in a relationship, but you're just afraid it won't go well? Or maybe you've stepped out in faith, but now you're doubting whether you did the right thing. Is someone you care about letting fear hold them back from doing something you think would really be good for them, but you don't even know how to help them take that first step? Well, let us help you find the grace to respond to God's invitation to walk on water with
9: Him. Amen. 877-573-7825. And I mean, honestly, in my own life, there have been plenty of times where God's asked me to do things that I just, I wasn't sure I could do, wasn't sure I necessarily wanted to do, or was up to doing. Or He's placed things on my heart that I really did want to do, but I was afraid that somehow I was either being selfish or that, I wasn't, that's not really what, it was my voice instead of God's voice.
11: That's something we all struggle with.
9: And, you know, the things that we're going to be talking about on the show today are things that we use in our own lives, the things that we teach our clients through CatholicCounselors.com to do, and it really does help clarify what God is calling us to, and reminds us that even when we don't necessarily think we've got it all together enough to do whatever that is, that God does have a plan.
11: Yeah.
9: And that's the most important thing. You know, if you look in Scripture, there are plenty of times when the Lord asked somebody, I'm thinking Moses right now, a stutterer, to go and speak to Pharaoh to set his people free. And Moses is like, you know, I can't even speak, much less speak to Pharaoh. What are you talking about? But it didn't matter because God had a plan, and God supplied the grace to make up for whatever Moses was lacking. And He does that for all of us, too. We just need to first be clear about what God's asking us to do.
11: And that is very important. Really, then that's what we'll be discussing today, really learning how to discern this. This isn't what Satan tried to tempt Jesus into in the desert. This isn't toss yourself off a cliff and just expect God to catch you. No, that was a temptation. This is about discerning what God is asking us to do, doing it in a way that draws us closer to God one way or the other, helps us know his power even more than ours, but know his nearness, and even that peace be all understanding that comes with trying to make our decisions in alignment with God's grace for us. But it can be confusing.
9: Yep.
11: It can be hard. It can be scary. And sometimes you just don't know, should I do this? Shouldn't I do this? Do I say this to this person? We're here for all of that today on More to Life. So give us a call and let us help you figure out how to discern what God's asking you to do in your situations today at 877-573-7825. That's 877-573-7825.
9: So whether that is a new opportunity that you are nervous about taking on, working on a relationship that's struggling and you're not sure what the next step might be, we want to help you find the courage to take those next steps to live out God's plan for your life and relationships. 877-573-7825. Every day on More to Life, we take a look at the topic of the day through the lens of St. John Paul's Theology of the Body. And, you know, if you're wondering, well, how could some theology help me be more confident, help me really, you know, do what God's asking me to do? Well, St. John Paul, when he was Pope, asked a huge question, actually several huge questions. Basically, he wanted to know, what does it mean for a Catholic person to thrive? What does it mean to live out the Catholic vision of relationships that are fulfilling and enable us to really live an abundant life? And his answer to those questions became what people now refer to as the theology of the body.
11: And the theology of the body reminds us that God wants us to celebrate lives and relationships that will show the world his love and his grace. Lots of times we can feel like God is asking us to walk on water somehow, and too often we really do lack the confidence to step out of that boat. We think that before we act, we need to be fully confident in our own ability to do what God is asking us to do.
9: I mean, that'd be nice, right? But the good news is Christian confidence isn't self-confidence. It's God-confidence. And it's built from three things. So first, discernment. Second, receptivity. And third, trust. So discernment refers to bringing everything to God. We've got to bring everything, our hopes, our dreams, our fears, our goals, our challenges, and give them to him first. We test them, making sure that nothing we are pursuing contradicts God's will, the church's teachings, and then we pray that God would remove anything that isn't from him. But once we've done that, anything that remains, we have to trust are his marching orders. Confidence grows when we know that we're responding to God's call, not just our own expectations or others' demands. And we can clarify that by bringing them to him first, asking him to remove whatever isn't from him, and then trusting that what remains, he's got a plan for.
11: The second component to Christian confidence is receptivity, which is a key word in the theology of the body. It means turning your heart to the Holy Spirit and leaning on God's power instead of your own. It sounds like this. Lord, I don't know what I'm doing, but you asked me to do this, so I know you believe in me. Show me how to take the next step and walk it with me.
9: Amen. And, you know, the third part of Christian confidence we mentioned is trust in God's faithfulness. If God asks us to do something, he doesn't intend for us to fail. We can do all things through Christ who strengthens us. We don't have to wait to act until we feel ready. We just discern the call, stay receptive in the moment, like you were just talking about, and then trust his grace to make up for whatever we think we lack. Keep your eyes on him, and then get out of the boat. I know, easier said than done, though. So we're taking your calls at 877-573-7825. Is there something that you would either like to do, feel the need to do, think that God might be calling you to do, but you're nervous about taking that first step? You know, maybe it's a new opportunity you're not sure you're up to taking on. Maybe you have to have a difficult conversation with somebody or address a problem in a relationship, but you're a little concerned it won't go well. Maybe you stepped out in faith, but now you're doubting whether you did the right thing, because maybe stuff isn't turning out the way you hoped it would. Or for that matter, maybe someone you care about is letting fear hold them back from doing something that you think would be good for them, or maybe even they want to do, but you're not sure how to help them take that first step. Let's help you find the grace to respond to God's invitation to walk on water. On today's show, titled Walking on Water, we're talking about those times when fear holds us back. How do we find the courage to move forward, the confidence in knowing what God's call is? 877-573-7825. Let's take our concerns to the Lord. We'll start taking your calls. In the name of the Father, and the Son,
13: and the Holy Spirit. Amen.
9: Lord Jesus Christ, we come into your presence and we bring to you our fears, especially those fears that hold us back from doing the things that you've placed on our hearts, those things that would be good to do for us and for our relationships, those things that you are challenging us to do so that we will grow and be able to have the life and relationships you're calling us to. First of all, Lord, help us to know your voice and to know that it's really what is really coming from you. Secondly, help us to be receptive to the movement of your Holy Spirit in the moment so that we can know how to do the things you're calling us to do in ways that really do glorify you, help us be our best selves and bring out the best in others. And help us then, Lord, to trust not in ourselves and our own abilities, but in your grace to make up the difference between what you've asked us to do and what we think we might lack, so that we can have true courage and confidence, not in ourselves, but in you and the grace that you provide to lead the lives that you've called us to lead. We ask all this through the intercession of the Blessed Virgin Mary. And in the name of the Father,
13: and the Son, and the Holy Spirit. Amen. Amen.
9: Pope St. John Paul the Great,
13: pray for us.
9: Today's show, titled Walking on Water, is fear holding you back in some way? Maybe there's a conversation you need to have with somebody, or a problem you need to address in a relationship, a new opportunity that's come up that you're nervous about taking, or a decision you're facing and you're not sure what to do. Let's talk it out and help you find the confidence and grace you need to be able to more effectively follow God's call. 877-573-7825. Again, that number is 877-573-7825.
13: Well, we have an email that came in from Teresa, who's listening to EWT and radio in Louisiana. She says, for a while now, I've felt a steady pull to start a catering business. I've actually been doing it part-time out of my home for about 3 years, and I think it's time to rent a real kitchen and go into this full-time. I have good support, and I've prayed about it constantly, but every time I get close to actually renting a space, I find a reason to wait. What if I'm not good enough? What if it flops and I've wasted our savings and everyone sees? Last month, a friend asked how the plan was coming along, and I realized I've been planning for over a year and doing nothing. I'm starting to wonder whether this pull is really from God or whether I'm just fooling myself. How do I tell the difference between a fear I'm supposed to push through and a sign that I should let go? And that's Teresa in Louisiana.
9: What a great question. Thank you so much for your email. And I want to applaud your courage, first of all, and the passion that you have for this project. I think that's all really a good sign. Let's just walk through some basic steps of how do you test these kinds of things. All right. So when we're praying about something, a lot of times we expect that we should have a perfect peace before we go do this thing. And often we don't. I mean, it's just that we might have a sense of conviction about something, but we don't necessarily have a peace about it.
13: It's a very rare thing when we totally have that peace. And we have to remember that even the Blessed Mother didn't have a perfect peace when Gabriel came to her and told her she was going to be the mother of God's Son. She was like, how's that going to work exactly? Yeah. To paraphrase, it's okay to need to have questions answered. It's okay to not just be blissed out and feeling like everything is just going to go perfectly.
9: But the question is, what is the fear pointing to, right? So when you sit with the fear in prayer, do certain questions come up that you need answers for? For example, do you have a question about, can I afford the rent for this place?
13: Yes.
9: Or, what kind of investment would I need to promote the business? Am I able to live on what we would make in the short term? From, you know, those kinds of practical questions. If the fears are pointing to specific questions that, if you answered them, would help your success, then those fears are things that maybe the Holy Spirit is bringing to your attention so that you can address them and have a better chance of succeeding.
13: And one of the ways to discern this as you bring it to God every day, and make sure you're actually bringing it to God in your prayer, really talking about this, but one of the ways to discern this is to write down all of these concerns. When they come to you, keep a little notebook, and just when the thoughts come and the fears come and the wonderings come, write them all down and then close the book. And then at the end of the week, perhaps, kind of review that and say, all right, what are the ones I've already attended to? Which things have to be researched and which was just my mind spinning? So that you can begin to see the difference between the things you need to research and plan and do and the things that were just anxiety. And anxiety's tough. It helps to sort out what's real and what's not.
9: Right. Well, and the if the fear doesn't point to specific questions that would be helpful for you in your plan for success, or if it helps you, if it keeps you revisiting questions you've already answered,
13: exactly,
9: then those are fears that are more desolations from the enemy that are attempting to stop you from following God's plan. So the consolations of the Holy Spirit always would point to a specific question that you need to answer for your success. Desolations from the enemy just hold you back and cause you to spin out. The next step in looking at this is asking, you know, which of these options leads me to a greater degree of meaningfulness, intimacy, and virtue? Right? Those are the three qualities the theology of the body tells us an abundant life rests on. Meaningfulness is, how do I use my gifts and talents to be a blessing to others and make a positive difference in my life and the life of those around me? Intimacy, how do I do whatever I'm doing in a way that facilitates healthier and deeper relationships? And virtue, what can I do to challenge myself to grow and become a healthier, holier, stronger person? So whichever options tend to lead in the direction of meaningfulness, intimacy, and virtue tends to be what God's calling us to. So really be praying about that as well.
13: And in that intimacy component, I mean, in your question, Teresa, you say, what if I have wasted our life savings? If there's an hour in this, if this is not just you doing this because you're single and have free reign over your life, if there is a partner here or even family members involved in this who are old enough to have input, pray with them about this. Make sure you're all sort of on the same page so you don't have that guilt of, I did this and now this has happened. You want everybody to be praying with this, with you with this, and being part of the plan so that you've all committed to this in some way, shape, or form.
9: And then finally, make sure that you're giving it to God and saying, okay, Lord, if this isn't from you, please take it away. But if it remains, you know, and then sit with that. If it remains, trust that it is from him. And if you walk through the first two steps that we've talked about, you will discover the plan that God has for you, not just for what to do, but how to do it in a way that really makes sense for your life and for the future success of your hopes and dreams. Thanks so much for the question. If there are more questions you've got, don't hesitate to reach out to us here or through CatholicCounselors.com. Our book as well, The Life God Wants You to Have, walks through the steps of discernment and helps you be able to kind of, you know, take that step in grace, especially when we're feeling nervous. So again, that's The Life God Wants You to Have. You can check it out at CatholicCounselors.com or wherever books are sold. All right, with that, we are taking your calls and questions at 877-573-7825. Today's show titled Walking on Water. Is fear holding you back in some way from doing something that would be good for your relationship or that you feel like you need to do in your relationship or taking advantage of a new opportunity or facing a new challenge? 877-573-7825. Back after this.
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13: 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I'm Lisa Popchak.
9: I'm Dr. Greg Popchak. Today's show titled Walking on Water, as we talk about the times when fear can hold us back from doing what God is either asking us to do or that would be good to do. 877-573-7825. Joining us right now, Jacob Flores Popchak. He's a pastoral counselor with CatholicCounselors.com. He is an expert on practical applications of the theology of the body and a published author and illustrator as well. Jacob, welcome to More to Life.
21: I'm delighted to be here.
9: So we were talking over the break, and you were sharing a little bit about how you help clients discern God's call. And that's really the first step in this confidence that we're talking about here, knowing that what we're wanting to do is what actually God is asking us to do. So how do we know that?
21: Well, I think the first thing we need to do is rule out entirely, completely take off the table one of the most common things that people assume about God, and by extension, assume he must be calling them to. There's this thing in psychology called cognitive distortions, basically a fancy word for thought traps that every human being falls into from time to time, but that we should be on the lookout for because even though they're going to feel really, really true, they are universally not true. That includes things like, thinking I can read another person's mind or that other people can read my mind and therefore I don't have to communicate my needs, right? That's a very common example of a cognitive distortion that we all should avoid. One of the biggest, though, that I think plays into discernment and into our relationship with God is a belief that some priest friends of mine refer to as the belief that the worst thing is actually the best thing, right? And when I explain this to clients at first, they don't really know what I'm talking about. But once you know what the ideal or what the idea is, you'll start to see it everywhere. Okay, the idea that the worst thing is the best thing is really the belief that whatever includes the most suffering, the most discomfort, is automatically better for me and what I'm obligated to do. And we see this all over the place when we start to notice it. This is a big part, for instance, of marketing psychology, right? They found that if a drink tastes too good, people will believe it isn't healthy. So when they're trying to market a new health drink, they will often add an unnecessary extra ingredient that makes it taste a little bit bitter or a little bit medicinal just to convince the public that it's a health drink, right? It might have been just as healthy if it tasted better, but they have to include a kind of yucky tasting ingredient or people won't believe it's good for them. That's an example of thinking the worst thing is actually the best thing. Oh, it tastes bad, therefore it must be the thing that's right for me, right? Using marketing psychology all the time. The way this applies spiritually, though, is assuming that whatever is the thing that's going to make me the most miserable is therefore the thing that God wants for me out of some bizarre, vague idea that it will increase my holiness, right? And so we don't even really discern a lot of the time. Instead, what we do is we just look at the options before us and we say, which one is the most miserable? Well, That's probably the one that God's telling me to do. And what that really presupposes is that God is a jerk who just wants me to suffer for suffering's sake. As another priest I knew for a long time described it, he said, that's not mysticism, that's just masochism, right? Ooh. And I really like that phrasing. It's not that God can't bring beauty, truth, holiness, goodness out of suffering. It's just that suffering for suffering's sake isn't particularly mystical. It's just masochistic. And to choose something simply because it seems like it's the most miserable is really presupposing that God doesn't love me very much. Sometimes suffering will be necessary, but as you guys are describing on the show today, it'll be suffering that's only necessary because it leads me to greater sense of meaning in my life, a greater closeness in my relationships, and a greater practical, actionable virtue. If it's just suffering for suffering's sake, then what I need to assume is that God isn't calling me to that, and in fact, it's just my brain thinking the worst thing is the best thing.
9: Really powerful insight, and I love that phrasing. Is it mysticism or masochism? I think that's something that we all need to keep in mind. Thank you, Jacob. Really appreciate those insights. And if folks, you've got questions about what God's calling you to and having the courage to do it, let's talk it out. 877-573-7825. More to Life will continue with your questions coming up right after this.
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9: Hi, I'm Dr. Greg Popchak. Like a lot of people, do you have a voice in your head that just won't stop telling you you're not good enough, no matter how many times you've taken it to prayer or to confession? People often mistake this for guilt, but really, it's something called scruples. In my book, Unworry, The Life Without Anxiety, I show you how to tell the difference between the loving correction of the Holy Spirit and the nagging, condemning voice that represents the voice of the enemy. Healthy guilt is like the check engine light on your car. It comes on, points to a specific problem, and once you've handled it, the light goes off. But if a warning light stays on after you've fixed everything and there's nothing left to do, that's not the engine talking. There's a short in the wiring. That's what scruples are like. When guilt won't quit even though you've taken every reasonable step to seek forgiveness and healing, don't mistake that for the Holy Spirit. Instead, rebuke that feeling in the name of Jesus and take time to reflect on all the ways God shows you every day that you are His beloved son or daughter who is nothing but precious in His eyes. To learn more about quieting that condemning voice and experiencing God's healing love, see Unworried, A Life Without Anxiety, or visit CatholicCounselors.com.
13: 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I'm Lisa Popchak.
9: I'm Dr. Greg Popchak, and today on More to Life, Walking on Water, as we talk about those times when we either want to do something but are afraid to step out, or we feel like God's calling us to do something but we're afraid to take those first steps. Those times when we ran into something that we thought, hey, this could be a good thing to do, and then we start second-guessing ourselves because now it's getting a little tough or not working out the way we thought. Or those times when we've got somebody we care about who is really struggling to take that first step to do something that would be good for them or that God might be calling them to do, and we want to support them. We want to help you cultivate the confidence that you need to live the life and relationships that God's calling you to. 877-573-7825.
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9: 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With that, we are taking your calls right now at 877-573-7825. Is fear holding you back from doing what God's calling you to do? Are you not even sure necessarily what that is? We want to help you claim the confidence you need to clearly know what God's calling you to and take that first step on our show today titled Walking on Water, 877-573-7825.
13: Or maybe somebody you know needs a boost of confidence to move on and you're not sure how to help them, whether that's a child who is going off to school and feeling really shaky about it, a friend, a sibling who just needs to be taking those next steps into a healthier life and you don't know how to be effective for them or really help them, or how to not step on their toes when you try to put your oar into their life and their plan, because that can get kind of hairy too. Well, we're here to help you discern it all and figure it out today. Again, the number is 877-573-7825. We have a question that came in from Matt in Pennsylvania. And he says, my pastor pulled me aside after Mass and said he'd like me to consider entering into formation to become a deacon. I was honored, but I laughed it off at first. I do take my faith seriously, and I try my best to do what God wants me to do, but I just never really thought of myself as doing that kind of ministry. I'm flattered that my pastor would invite me to take this on, and my wife says she would support me, but we still do have two teens at home. I'm not sure how I would fit all of it in. How do I know if this is really from God and not just me thinking a little too well of myself?
9: Oh, my.
13: And that's Matt in Pennsylvania. That last line is pretty telling.
9: Well, I mean, it is and it isn't. I mean, I think that it's a good question to ask.
13: It is, and we always have to make sure we're checking our pride at the door.
9: But I don't see this being a question of pride.
13: No, you'd be jumping right into it. But it could be the thing that's keeping you from hearing God clearly, because you've got this little, it's a minor desolation at this point, but the voice in your head that either comes from you or maybe the enemy that just doesn't want you to discern this clearly, no matter which road you take. So it's just saying, well, you shouldn't even like look at that as a possibility, because that's just your ego. You just think too well of yourself.
9: So, first of all, this is something that you want to be praying about with your wife, and since you have older kids, with them too.
13: Yes.
9: And I would say that when we're discerning another vocation or an addition to our vocation, it's important to be faithful to the primary vocation that God's given us, right? So the question that you ask in your email here is really important. Can I do this in a way that allows me to still be present to my two kids that are still at home?
13: And to my wife. And really sitting down, one of the first steps is really sitting down with your pastor and perhaps sitting down with a few of the deacons and their wives that you know or they're in your diocese to ask really pertinent questions. How do they balance family life and a diaconate? How did they work through the study and still have time for their family? What demands are placed on them of their time? So you're not just going in with a vague idea, but you're really asking the people who are on the ground, how they do it.
9: Yeah, and I think while you're doing that, at the same time, you want to make sure that you have a clear sense of how much time does your family really require to function at its best.
13: Yes.
9: So through the Catholic Home app, that's Catholic H-O-M, we promote a framework we call the Liturgy of Domestic Church Life, which is, long story short, drawn from the Catholic vision of family life and supported by a study that we did through Georgetown University that looked at Catholic families who have greater than average closeness and who successfully raised all their kids to a faithful adulthood. And they have 12 habits in common, all of these families. And one of the things that these families did, well, a couple of things. First of all, they prioritized family time. And they prioritized daily time to work, play, talk, and pray together as a family. And so I really want to encourage you to sit down with your wife, if you haven't done this yet, and really map out, do we have the time as a family to work and play and talk and pray together every day? Because that's how Christian families pass on a Christian worldview. When we don't make time for those kinds of family rituals as a Christian family, we farm out the formation of our kids' worldviews to coaches, to teachers, to peers.
13: Yeah.
9: The only way we can raise Christian people who think in Christian ways about all the stuff that human beings do is by doing it alongside of our kids as a Christian family.
13: And the only way to make sure that our marriages stay secure, that we feel close to each other, that we're truly loving each other well, is to make sure we're really looking at what is the time that our particular marriage and family life needs. It is not going to be the same as anybody else's family. You are completely unique and unrepeatable. So really looking at that, not vacation weeks, real life weeks. What does it take to have your family thrive and feel connected to God and each other?
9: And then putting that together, you can with the thing you were talking about, you know, you can say, all right, based on my conversations with the other deacons and their wives and the amount of time that our family really requires to function well, do I have the time and energy at this stage of my life to do diaconate formation and diaconal ministry?
13: And that is an important thing, because you may be called to the diaconate now if you see that you can balance all of this, and you've prayed about it with your wife and these teenage children, because their input is really important. But then if you think, no, we can't do this right now, we've got teenagers, we've got a lot going on, then you can revisit it after your teens have launched and say, now do my wife and I need more time after raising a family than we ever have before? We really need to be serving and loving each other in a more intense way? Or are we good and we know how to keep those patterns and habits in place and we can bring in this other ministry? Because the ministry of a deacon is also very much the ministry of a deacon's wife, and you don't want to be leaving her just completely out in the cold. So all of this is about praying and discerning together so that you know what's best for your family at every stage.
9: I would also say, and this is kind of touches on this, don't just pray about whether God is calling you to be a deacon, but pray about how God would ask you to live out that ministry. So, you know, you could go to your pastor and say, okay, look, you know, I would have this amount of time, or these days, or this amount of energy to give to this process. This is what I could do. Would that actually work? So, you know, and then you're able to really not just discern whether God's calling you to be a deacon, but how he might be calling you to do that, and whether the commitment that you can offer and the time that you have and energy to have to offer is really sufficient for the particular call that they are requesting of you. So those are things to kind of take to prayer and continue to discern together. We actually talk about, if you're not used to praying about this together, I think this would be an important part of actually learning how to be a deacon, because you're going to be wanting to teach other couples how to pray together and discern together. We talk about this in our book, Praying For and With Your Spouse, The Way to Deeper Love, which really talks about how to bring God into every part of your relationship, including decision-making, including discernment, including conflict, including really every part of your marriage, so that really you can experience and know confidently God's will and discern that together with your wife. Thank you so much for the question. I'm very grateful that you're open to God's call in your life and that you're living a life as a faithful Catholic husband and father, and obviously you're really, you know, attracting that attention in a good way from your pastor and from your community that wants you to serve in this way. A lot to take to prayer. Thank you so much for your question. 877-573-7825. Today's show titled Walking on Water, as we talk about having the confidence to do what God's calling us to do, what we might need to do, even if we're afraid to do it. How do we have the courage and confidence to take that first step? 877-573-7825. As we head out to our break, It's time for our scripture today. It comes to us from Matthew chapter 14, verses 28 through 31.
13: Lord, if it is you, command me to come to you on the water.
9: We're referencing, of course, the Lord's call to Peter to walk on water and to do that crazy, miraculous thing that Peter was asked the Lord to do. If this is you, come call me and I will come.
13: But I love the fact that this happens after Peter has recognized this is the Lord. I truly believe this is the Lord. But he doesn't just jump on out of the boat. He said, if it is you, if I'm right, if I'm discerning this correctly, and it is you, Lord, command me to come to you. And even after that, he kind of freaks out and starts to go down. But Jesus lifts him back up and helps him to move in the right direction. So we can trust in the Lord, but we need to discern carefully.
9: Amen. All right. With that, we will come back with more of your questions after the break. Stick around for more Walking on Water when More to Life continues after these messages.
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13: 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I'm Lisa Popchak.
9: I'm Dr. Greg Popchak. Today's show is titled Walking on Water, as we talk about both being able to know what God's calling us to and have the courage to go do it. 877-573-7825.
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9: Hey there, listener. Welcome to the show. 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
7: Good morning, Dr. Greg and Lisa. Thank you for taking the call.
13: What's up?
7: So, I'm dealing with some anxiety just calling about this a little bit, but I figured I'd take the leap out of the boat and make the call.
13: Good for you. So what's going on for you?
7: So our 11-year-old adopted daughter, she's always had a need for, you know, with her mother, you know, sleep, and she gets very anxious. Originally, I encouraged it when she was an infant for bonding.
9: When you say sleep, now you, I know that you also sent us an email, so I'm working off of that as well. So you, in the email you said that that she was adopted as a newborn, and that you encouraged co-sleeping in the very first weeks that you brought her home, but you were concerned that now that she's 11, she still kind of needs that kind of physical presence to sleep well at night or to kind of calm down. Is that what you mean?
7: Yeah, so last night was an example, so I'm running on low sleep and had to go to work today, and I'm driving, and I thought, you know, I'll call instead of waiting on the email or whatnot.
9: So what's the difficulty? Like, are you and your wife in the same mind about this, or do you kind of have different ideas about how this should work?
7: Different ideas. So I brought it up multiple times, and you know, when she was, I don't know, it was 5-6 years ago, and tried to gradually get her going on her own, and I had it kind of semi that way, and then we had some disruptions in the family, some medical stuff, and so it kind of fell by the wayside. And
9: what was that? Can you give a little more detail about that, please?
7: Well, so my father-in-law had an accident, farming accident, so we were there quite often, and my mother-in-law was getting dementia and whatnot, so we were going up there, so it was tough, you know, with us being gone on the road and back and forth and being caregivers and trying to teach our daughter to sleep on her own. My wife wasn't too fond of it. She's like, you're just pushing something that's not necessary right now. And I'm like, but when is it necessary? So we're kind of not on the same page. I mean,
9: so what's your wife's plan for helping your daughter kind of develop more independence? What are her thoughts about how that would happen?
7: And that's, you know, she, an example just on discipline was one of them, you know, with the phone. So she has my wife's old phone, and she spends too much time on it. And I mentioned something about getting rid of, you know, hiding the phone and taking it away from her for a while. Well, she got to learn discipline. I'm like, well, we're the ones to teach her discipline.
9: Okay, so what I'm hearing you say is, so what I'm hearing you say, I want to make sure I understand you correctly. In response to my question, you know, what's your wife's plan for helping your daughter develop that independence?
7: Yeah.
9: What I'm hearing you say is that she just thinks it'll kind of happen on its own eventually. Is that correct?
7: I think that's the feeling that I get, and that's kind of, you know, I'm busy with work, and my wife's busy at home with the kids, and it's like we're, you know, I'm just kind of reaching out. If you guys have recommendations.
9: Yeah. So let me jump in just for the sake of time. And I'm also going to encourage you to play the podcast, download the podcast, and really play this call for your wife so that it can be a way of getting the conversation started about this. Now, you know, anybody who knows us, you know, we are big promoters of, you know, co-sleeping. You know, we are adoptive parents, so I completely understand kind of where you're coming from with this. When a family's going through extra things, that can add to additional anxiety. What I will say, though, is that there has to be a plan for teaching a child discipline or teaching a child greater independence. It's not going to just happen on its own.
13: And often, the parent who's in the trenches the most, the one who's doing the nighttime parenting, the daytime parenting, handling all the things, especially when something happens like you were talking about, where suddenly you're caregivers to other people, you're not even sleeping in your own home. We have a tendency as that primary caregiver to kind of take the path of least resistance because we're exhausted ourselves. We have too much on our plates. There's nobody around to help us, especially if our spouse is on the road and working as hard as you are. That's not your fault. You're providing for your family, but it's leaving her probably a little bit more drained, and she's thinking, I don't need to take on one more thing and start, you know, teaching her how to do these things. The day goes just fine, and then I get some sleep. And as you said, you're not necessarily getting any sleep. So it's really about finding ways to meet some of your wife's needs so she has the energy by bedtime to start doing these things and coming up with a step-by-step plan to start moving your daughter and

0: can be taught to her by the two of you.
1: But beyond that, you know, once you hit 6 or 7, parents become less effective at calming their kids down because self-talk does come online. And so kids can actually spin themselves up with their own inner dialogue. Unless we start teaching our kids how to manage that own inner dialogue and how to get better control of their own bodies instead of just relying on us and closeness with us to calm them down, then we actually start feeding their anxiety. Because we're not teaching them how to get better handle on themselves. We're just teaching them that they can't get control of themselves unless they're holding on to us.
0: Right.
1: And so what ends up happening is those things that actually build attachment and facilitate secure and self-regulation, as the child gets a little bit older, become a source of anxiety for the kid because they really start to believe that I can't control myself. I can't get myself calmed down. I need the other person to do this, or I need this environment to do it. And so there needs to be a plan for helping her learn to kind of get her body under control, to kind of learn to kind of breathe more deeply, to just start calming her arms and her legs down, how to slow her thoughts down, how to, understand what is she thinking in her head whenever she's nervous at night, or is she seeing a monster? Is she, imagining all the things that are going on at school? How does she think through that? How does she learn how to calm those things down and really kind of have a solution-focused approach to that? So when she tells you, oh, well, I'm worried about this or I'm scared of that, then you walk her through, okay, well, and if that happened, what would you do about it? How would you handle that? Let's bring that to God in prayer. Let's ask the Blessed Mother to hold us and comfort us. And you're teaching her how to calm herself down. So it's not a matter of just throwing her out of your room and saying, go figure it out.
0: It's taking very specific steps, little by little, to help her learn how to change her self-talk from this stream of anxiety that we all go through sometimes. But again, adults can learn how to calm that anxiety because we have the capability. And if we don't know it, then often people will go and get counseling to learn it. Well, we're there as the child's counselors not to tell them what to do, not to jump in and fix their feelings, but to ask those questions of, all right, if you're nervous about this, what can you do about it? And if the only answer is, I'll run to mommy, say, but without that, do you have all sorts of capability? Talk to me about what you think you can do differently. And it's best to kind of do this throughout the day about other things first than to just jump into bedtime when her anxiety may be up. So right now, parenting for you guys is shifting into helping her discover her own efficacy and her own ability to talk herself through things and really have a positive effect on her feelings and her thoughts.
1: So it's not a problem that she's needing you right now, but it is a problem that she doesn't know how to calm herself down. And that's something that we as parents need to teach our kids how to do. They don't come into it naturally. Because human beings, in general, just gravitate toward the easiest solution, right? And it's hard for me to calm myself down. It's just easier to run to you and say, hold me, make me feel better. I want to do that now as a grown-up, but there are some times when Lisa's not there to hold me, and so I have to kind of figure out how to take that deep breath and figure out how to think through things on my own. So giving our kids those skills, that's a really important thing, but they don't come into it on their own. We have to teach them step by step how to learn self-regulation, how to learn healthy self-talk, and how to learn healthy problem solving that enables them to kind of think through these own things. Same deal with the phone. I just want to touch on this briefly in the minute we have left. Kids will not learn how to have a well-balanced approach to media and devices unless we teach them. So, again, going back to what we were talking about earlier, having regular time to work and play and talk and pray as a family, and the phones go away for those times.
0: Including mom and dad's phones, too.
1: If there are certain things that, you want to make sure that she has a well-balanced life, so maybe she can spend some time on the phone after she's practiced her piano, or after she's done these chores, or after you've worked, played, talked, and prayed together, and you can have a certain amount of time that she can do things online or on the device. But you're creating a structure that teaches her how to have healthy habits with regard to social media and devices. Kids don't learn that on their own. They need a structure to teach them. If you want more support in making that happen, we talk about all of this in Parenting Your Kids with Grace, and for the 11-year-old, Parenting Your Teens and Tweens with Grace. You can also learn more at CatholicCounselors.com or on the Catholic HOM app, where we provide daily parent coaching and tons of creative resources to help you build a more dynamic Catholic family life. That's the Catholic HOM app, wherever you get your apps. Thanks so much for the question. And folks, if you are looking for more support in having the confidence to do what God's calling you to do,

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1: I didn't want her to have an abortion, but I didn't say anything. 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
6: This is Dr. Joe Poyman, president of Texans for Life, with some very exciting news. 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
7: It's not too early to mark your calendar for the red, white coat, and blue masses in the Diocese of Fort Worth. The red mass, planned for September 23rd, includes all attorneys, judges, law students, public officials, and their families and staff. Those in healthcare and related professions are invited to the annual white coat mass on October 19th. And for the first time, the Diocese of Fort Worth will host a blue mass for law enforcement officers, firefighters, paramedics, and other first responders on September 28th.
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8: This is an EWTN News Link. I'm Anna Mitchell from the Sunrise Morning Show. President Trump says the U.S. is only semi-negotiating with Iran in order to let the pressure build. In an interview with Axios, he said the U.S. is essentially low-keying negotiations right now. Meanwhile, Iran has said talks with Oman to reopen the Strait of Hormuz are progressing. And during his Angelus address yesterday, Pope Leo reflected on the Sunday gospel of Jesus walking on the sea and noted the lack of faith of the disciples. He said, quote, "Whatever the circumstances, Jesus does not abandon us. And if we humbly welcome him into the boat of our lives through prayer, the sacraments, and listening to his word, in him we will find peace, light, and strength for our journey." For more news with a Catholic perspective, visit EWTNnews.com. Women of Grace with Johnette Williams starts now.
9: 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Now, here's your host, Johnette Williams.
10: Welcome to Women of Grace Live. I am Johnette Williams. Very happy to be with you on this beautiful day that the Lord has entrusted to us. Let us rejoice and be glad in it. Oh my goodness, we have all kinds of reasons to rejoice and to be glad. One of my big reasons for rejoicing and being glad is that I am with you and it's Monday and we get to be together in this hour. We certainly do. So I'm very much looking forward to hearing from you here. Let me give you that toll-free number to use. It is toll-free for you right here in North America. America. So I invite you to punch in these numbers to join us live here. You also use this same number to get your text message to us. So it's a twofer. Yep, it's two for one. Text us, call us. We're happy to receive information from you, discussion from you, comments from you, questions from you. Anyway, 833-288-EWTN. That's 833-288-3986 is the way that you can join us here. Don't delay. Call right away. We want to talk with you today, and I'm sure the Lord wants to use you and your question to impact the lives of so many people, because that's what he does. Yes, when we talk about him, when we ask questions about him, when we comment about him, or about our life in him, or about the situations and circumstances that we face in life that we're trying to resolve with wisdom and guidance from the Holy Spirit, we are actually doing a corporal work of mercy. I like to remind us of that. I like to remind me of that, right? It's a corporal work of mercy because we are impacting the spiritual life of someone else by way of the question or the comment, as well as by opening it up for discussion on these airwaves. And so very many times, so very many times, it is the comment that you make about a question that someone has posed to us that makes all the difference in their life. And we want you to reap the benefits of that. You might not know them in this life, but you will know them in eternal life. And recently I was reading a beautiful little book on St. Therese of Lisieux, short little volume, written in 1954. And as you well know, if you're a regular listener, I love to go back and read those older books for a number of different reasons. And I can outline those for you if you want to know. One, I think it's because the sentiments that are expressed there are so within the heart of the church. Typically speaking, if you're reading a spiritual book prior to 1962, you do not have to concern yourself as to whether or not you are getting a perspective that is in line with church teaching and sacred scripture. After 62, you have to be a little bit more prudent in your selections because things got a little wild and crazy after the closing of the Second Vatican Council. Not through the intention of the Council Fathers. Those documents are beautiful. They're pristine. That council was valid. All of the Holy Fathers that have come since then are valid Holy Fathers. But then we did have some progressive elements in the church that used the bully pulpit of publishing to try to infuse their notions into the minds of American Catholics in particular, but this was something that went on, I think, in other countries as well. So I like those early books. That's not to say I don't read contemporary books. If you know my television program, you know that that's not the case. I read the books of the guests that I interview, but we're very prudent about the publishers that we really kind of hearken to. So there is that. So there is that safety valve of getting something true and good and beautiful. The other thing that I like about it is the quality of the prose that is written is more elevated than today. Today, you know, we are, you know, cut to the chase kind of people. We tend to be a little pithy in our commenting. We don't tend to use a lot of descriptive language. We've lost a certain civility in our tone. And we oftentimes do not allow ourselves to sit meditatively in the place where the Holy Spirit actually breathes into the work. Now, this, I know that these are really broad strokes. I get that. I know they're really broad strokes. I'm saying this not to offend anyone. These are the things I remind myself of, though, when I am sitting down to write. And so I like the elevated tone that is in a lot of those works that are older. And they're not arcane. I'm not talking about anything that's very esoteric. I'm not talking about that. I'm just talking about the quality of the language. And you go back, I mean, and this was a standard, not just in Catholic literature. This was a standard across the board in every work that was published, even newspapers. Go back and just, and we can do this, of course, go out there online, do a search, and pull up an article from a newspaper that was in the 50s, and read the article, and you're going to see what I mean. The vocabulary was greater. We've reduced our and this is, again, it's a general stroke, but it's a cultural reality that we've kind of reduced our vocabulary. More than a two-syllable word is oftentimes gently rebuked in publications today. You know, if you use like a four-syllable or a five-syllable word, well, you know, I mean, that could put you before a firing squad. Of course, I'm just joking. But you get my point. So I like that. I like that because I think that, first of all, it excites the imagination. It builds a holy fervor into the heart when it is spiritual literature that's written at that level. And I think that it takes us places where sometimes the pithier language that we use today does not. I remember years ago, now I'm off on a little tangent here, but I remember years ago, I interviewed Phyllis Schlafly on the Abundant Life television program, which preceded the Women of Grace television program, which, by the way, happens to be broadcast Monday through Friday on EWTN television at 1 p.m. But when I interviewed Phyllis Schlafly, there was a fad that was going on, a trend in public education called outcome-based education. So, you know, and I think that really this has become almost a standard. Assessment tests, things like this, teachers were teaching to the test as opposed to teaching, a more liberal arts approach to education for the expansion of the mind and the souls of the little ones. And she was very concerned about this. It was also a progressive movement. And she believed that it was for the dumbing down of America. And that was a phraseology that was pretty much in use at that time as a reaction against what was happening in public education. And so, quite frankly, that's exactly what happened. And so you see now that many municipalities and school districts are talking about the dearth of students that are reading at grade level or that can do math problems. You see it at university campuses where they've got remedial reading classes for their students, you know. Why is that? It's because they don't have the basics. It was because America truly, educationally, was dumbed down. Now, there's all kinds of reasons why we could say that was, and some could be conspiracy theories. But remember, something is a conspiracy theory only if it's a theory. If it's a real conspiracy, it is not a theory. So we have to be careful not to dump everything into the conspiracy category or the conspiracy theory category. So at any rate, I was reading this lovely little book about Saint Therese, and I was reading in this little book about the fact that she would offer up, and we all know that, Saint Therese practiced mortification to a degree of heroic virtue. And she delighted in the humiliation she received and the other ways in which she could participate in mortification, knowing that her mortification was helping some priest in some far-flung mission territory. She would never know the priest, but nonetheless, she sought joy because she knew that grace was being distributed through her act of mortification. So call in today. Maybe you have a question. It'll be an act of mortification and some soul will be saved. 833-288-EWTN.
11: After 18 years of working with them, I've met countless teenagers who walk through life like wounded puppies. Guys dying for someone to tell them they matter. And girls waiting for someone to build them up and tell them they're beautiful. My goal is to tell my little girls, you're beautiful, so many times that when a guy says, baby, you're beautiful, they say, I know, my dad's been saying that since I was two. But ultimately, there's a sense of inner beauty and worth that their dad can't even give them. They have to find it for themselves. They have to find it in God. And as they do, they become men and women who have an inner strength, inner beauty, and sense of who they are that doesn't depend on any worldly affirmation. They become men and women who walk through life like royalty. And nothing is more beautiful than that. Where do you get your sense of beauty and worth from? 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
13: This is Father Matthew. The month of August is dedicated to the Immaculate Heart of Mary. Let us pray. Hail Mary, full of grace, the Lord is with thee. Blessed art thou among women, and blessed is the fruit of thy womb, Jesus. Holy Mary, Mother of God, pray for us sinners, now and at the hour of our death. Amen.
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10: Well, welcome back, everybody. You are listening to Women of Grace Live. I'm Johnette Williams. Very happy to be with you today. Do want to remind you to get out to our website, womenofgrace.com. We have all kinds of amazing things for you there. We really do. I want to call your attention to a couple of beautiful opportunities that are coming up, one of which is tomorrow, and then the next is 2 days after that. I guess that would be, let's see, tomorrow's Tuesday, Wednesday, would be Thursday. So tomorrow, August 11th, we have an online Mornings of Grace, and I am encouraging you to take advantage of this opportunity. It's hosted by two of our regional coordinators. You will be able to have an opportunity to dip deeply into a very important topic, and it has to do with our Blessed Mother. And so, you know, if you want greater insight about Our Lady, if you want to see Our Lady through the eyes of the mystics, then this would be the online event for you. Our Women of Grace, Mornings of Grace, Evenings of Grace take place in person, but we also offer them online, realizing that perhaps in your locale you don't have this opportunity. Perhaps there is no Women of Grace presence there. We want to take care of that for you. We want you to join up with us at Women of Grace to help transform the world one woman at a time. It is a partnership that we enter into. It truly is. And these online events reach women who basically are in these areas where there is not a Women of Grace opportunity for a live event. But it also is a great introduction to Women of Grace and to the spiritual formation that we hope to accomplish in the lives of women, that they might be the mini Marys in our world today. So this one is particularly on point with the theme, Mystics, Mary, and You. We do invite you to join us. If you get out there to our website, womenofgrace.com, you are going to see it advertised in the slideshow. It's also listed for you under the events. Again, it's tomorrow morning. We are going to, the ladies are going to be meeting together at 10:30 a.m. until 12 noon. That's 10:30 a.m. to 12 noon Eastern time, so adjust it for your time zone. Mary Dillenbach and Isabel Liberatore are going to be offering this opportunity for you. And I can tell you, you will truly, truly enjoy it. The theme, if you will, for Mystics, Mary, and You is this. Through the sacrament of baptism, all Christians are called to live a life of holiness and to enter a mystical union with the Holy Trinity through prayer and participation in the mystery of Christ. The grace we're praying for is in imitation of our Blessed Virgin Mary and by the example of mystic saints. And this would be you praying. I pray for the grace for a greater infilling of the Holy Spirit to deepen my awareness of God's love and mercy for me and my call to holiness. May I enter more fully into the mysteries of the life of Christ and grow in intimacy with God and my neighbor. And of course, that's going to be done through the perspective of a look at our Blessed Lady. So that is tomorrow, August the 11th at 10:30 in the morning, running until 12 noon Eastern time. If you cannot make it tomorrow morning, don't despair. We have an evening opportunity, too, which is happening on Thursday, August the 13th, from 7 p.m. Eastern to 8:30 p.m. Eastern. Regional coordinators Linda DeGonziga and Denise McCain will be leading that particular option. So we invite you to come either tomorrow at 10:30 a.m. or to come on Thursday, as we say, at 7 o'clock p.m. Just get out to our website, womenofgrace.com. You can register right there. So I really encourage you to take advantage of these opportunities. They're easy, breezy, lovely. You do this in the convenience of your own home. It doesn't get much easier, or does it get much more, what's the word that I want to use, convenient for you than that? I don't think so. Also want to remind you that coming up sooner than later now, oh my goodness, it seemed so far away when I first began talking about this on the air, but here it is. We're going to Poland. Yes, we are. We're going to Poland. A whole group of people, Jack, myself, Bishop William Walterscheid of the Diocese of Pittsburgh. We're going to be walking in the footsteps of a great saint, St. John Paul II, St. Faustina, St. Maximilian Kolbe. It is going to be beautiful. We're going to Auschwitz, St. Teresa Benedicta of the Cross, whose feast day was yesterday, August the 9th. We're going to be having an opportunity to visit lots of beautiful places, beautiful shrines, a lot of time for prayer and deep reflection. There will be spiritual talks all along the way, a few surprises coming your way too. Just a beautiful opportunity. So get on out there. If you've got, you know, a little prompting of the Holy Spirit, give way to it and join us on this beautiful pilgrimage. We're leaving Monday, September the 7th, arriving home on the 16th. So it's the 7th to the 16th. Beautiful, beautiful time. Never been there before. As I keep telling you, it's going to be just an absolutely amazing pilgrimage, an amazing pilgrimage. We're still taking registrations. We will close them out at some point in time. Just not yet. We want as many of you to come as possible, although we're not going to take, you know, like four or five buses. We're not doing that. We want to have time to spend with each other. So for that reason, we're going to limit it. But right now, we still have availability, and I want to encourage you to join. Join us. 833-288-EWTN. That's 833-288-3986 is the way that you can join us here. Very nice comment came in this morning. Let me read this to you. It says, thank you for the very informative Women of Grace program you hosted on EWTN July 30th. Your answer to the question, do Catholics worship Mary, was the best answer I have ever heard. You explained why we honor Mary, but do not worship her. I have non-Catholic friends with this misconception that Catholics worship Mary. Your thorough explanation of why we do not worship Mary, but rather honor her, will help me greatly in explaining the difference to my non-Catholic friends. Thank you, and may God continue to bless your work and your life. Well, you know, dear commenter, thank you so very much for sending your gratitude to us for this program. I'm not really sure if it was the radio program or if it was the television program. I answered that question recently on both. So I'm not sure which one it was that you were able to take opportunity and advantage for. But all of that being said, this is one that comes along often, and which is one of the reasons why this Morning of Grace, Evening of Grace is going to be so beneficial for you that's coming this week, tomorrow and or Thursday. You can go to both if you want to. You're going to get different perspectives because we've got different leaders, but basically the material will be the same. But you'll get their insights too. And the group of women that will join them will be different too. So whatever is working for your schedule is great. But we do want to understand, and we do want to have, you know, a faith-filled response to the misconceptions that people hold about our Catholic faith. The difficulty is that these misconceptions are deeply entrenched. And, you know, in many cases, it's been generations of teaching on this, not just from the pulpit, but also within the family. And so even when you present a Protestant with the perspective that we hold with regard to Our Lady or to the Eucharist or to the Sacrament of Reconciliation, confessing our sins to a priest, for example, or to papal authority, there's a resistance to believing that you're telling them the truth. And I have taken occasion in the past to actually impart to these people a catechism. You know, I go out, get a catechism, take it back to them and say, listen, if you really want to know what the church teaches on these topics and you want to see that what I'm sharing with you is factual, here is the official, excuse me, teaching of the church. And I explain, you know, there's an index in the back. You have a question, look up that particular you know, theme or that topic, and you're going to get a lot of references. And it was recently pointed out to me, and frankly, I never thought to do so, to look at how many scripture references are in the catechism, because our Protestant friends hold only to scripture as the final teaching on all things that are true, which is interesting since scripture doesn't say that. And says something quite different anyway. I mean, it actually says something different. So I don't know why they arrive at that conclusion. It's basically a self-refuting conclusion to arrive at. But when they see that these teachings of the church are rooted in sacred scripture, as well as the early church fathers, which proves that In these cases, the teaching of the church goes all the way back to the beginnings. That's why the early church fathers and references to them are so important. It shows this clear catena of teaching from Jesus all the way down to the present day. And the church has never, ever taught against the faith and morals that have been established from that period of time forward. So, you know, we've had holy fathers that have made statements off the cuff, that have given their own personal views, but the holy father is only infallible when he speaks ex cathedra. What does that mean? It means from the chair of Peter. And it's only when he's pronouncing on faith and morals underneath that authority. So does it mean that the Holy Father can make a mistake on something? Yeah. Can it mean that he has a political position or something, or, you know, an opinion about a certain issue that's taking place in our corporate life together as the people of God traveling through time at this moment? Yeah, I mean, he can have his personal opinions, but the church, you know, the faithful are not obligated to that. We should pay attention. But when it's on faith and morals spoken from the chair of Peter, which is a very specific thing, that is when the Holy Spirit will not let the Holy Father make an error. And it's interesting because, first of all, speaking from the chair of Peter is rare. It doesn't happen often. It very rarely happens. But you can go back and do your own little self-study on this, and you can look at every pronouncement that's come ex cathedra, and you will see that it is consistent with what the church has always taught. And what has the church always taught? The church has always taught what sacred scripture says and what was handed down to us from the apostles and those early disciples of the apostles and the early disciples of the early disciples of the apostles, all the way down for 2,000 and some years, all the way through millennia. So, you know, when we look at these questions that come to us, we want to have a clear understanding of the answer, and we want to have that certitude in our presentation, because we're standing on truth. We're standing on truth. So the Catechism of the Catholic Church, I do believe someone told me it's 34 pages of scriptural references. Now, of course, it would depend on the catechism that you have. Not that the text is different, but the size of the book is different. So sometimes, you know, you have more paragraphs in the catechism on one page and one, publication of the catechism than another. But the point is, it is copious numbers of pages that have scriptural references. Nowhere are you going to find the church saying that we worship Mary. What you're going to find is the church says the exact opposite. And what I'm sure I explained in that particular answer that day was that we as Catholics have, we have three different categories of veneration. And only one of those categories of veneration refers to worship. And that is reserved for God alone, and it's called latria. The veneration, the honor that we give to Mary, is called hyperdulia. So we're going to look at that word for a minute. Let's go to the root word. The root word is dulia. What does dulia mean? Dulia means veneration. It means praise, not worship. It means praise. Now, we don't have a problem praising someone. Don't we praise someone when they do a good job? Don't we give them accolades? Don't we give, Super Bowl rings to our Super Bowl winners? Don't we give gold medals and bronze medals and silver medals to athletes in the Olympic Games? We do all that. Don't we hang our children's, good grades up on the refrigerator, or they get a star on their paper? I'm not sure they give stars anymore. Or they get, a stamp on their paper, or however the teacher acknowledges that a child has done a good job. Don't we hang that on the fridge? Of course we do. What is that? That's dulia. That's the praise that we give to somebody for a job well done, right? Or for an act of virtue. So dulia is what we give to the common person, to us who are still traveling along this way. It's also a way in which we encourage them to move forward in a good and healthy direction, right? Why do we do that? We want to encourage them. You keep going. We want that little child to strive for the next star on the paper, right? So we affirm them. That's dulia. We give dulia to the saints. We extol the marvelous ways in which their example and their witness leads us into a deeper relationship with our Lord and actually excites within us a fervor and a desire to be saints as well. And if you think that you can't be a saint, well, you know, then we got to scratch our head and say, well, wait a second, what am I doing here? That should be the goal of every single one of us. So we extol the saints. But hyperdulia now, you know what the word hyper means. We use it all the time. What does hyper mean? You know, somebody's overactive, hyper, you know, that was hyper. Like that was a really good book. It was a really good movie, right? So hyperdulia is the highest form of adulation or veneration that we give to a saint. And that is reserved for Our Lady. Why is that reserved for Our Lady? Because God especially chose Our Lady for a singular act of grace. And may I say, a singular act of grace with great intentionality behind it. And what is that singular act of grace that our Blessed Mother received that no other human person had received prior to her, no other human person has received since her, and no other human person will ever receive? That special singular grace is the grace of her Immaculate Conception, that she was conceived in the womb of her mother without the stain of original sin. And how did that happen? How did that happen? Well, Don Scotus, a Franciscan, gives us the answer to that. He was a theologian. He reasoned it out. And it's so logical. Think about this. Why would that even be necessary? Why would that be necessary? Well, God gave a singular grace to our Blessed Lady for the singular act that he would entrust to her. And what was that? To conceive within her womb the God-man. To conceive within her womb the God-man. And for that, she had to be the perfect vessel. She is the new Ark of the Covenant. She contained and was meant to contain, intended by God to contain, the fulfillment of all of the symbols that were held in the Ark of the Old Covenant. And what was there? The manna from the desert, the rod or staff of Aaron, and the tablets upon which God wrote the Ten Commandments and gave to Moses. That is what was in the Ark of the Old Covenant. Contained within the womb of Our Lady is the one who is the fulfillment of all of those. The one who is not manna that satisfies the body, but the one who is the bread of life and saves the soul. In addition to that, not just the staff of Aaron, which showed him to be leader, but the one who is the leader, the King of Kings. And what about those Ten Commandments? The one who is the fulfillment of the law. Jesus says that of himself. I've come not to abolish the law, but to fulfill it. And how does he do that? Well, obviously through a saving act, but also through the eight Beatitudes. Mary is the Ark of the New Covenant. And if you think of the painstaking care that was given to construction of the first Ark of the Covenant, look at that in comparison to Our Lady. We're coming right back. 833-288-EWTN. Stay with us.
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10: Well, welcome back, everybody. You're listening to Women of Grace Live. I'm Johnette Williams. Very happy to be with you today. We're talking about our Blessed Mother today, based on a very lovely comment that we received from a viewer or a listener, maybe someone who views and listens, I don't know. But at any rate, I had answered a question about our Blessed Mother, and the question had been, do Catholics worship Mary? And our responder here says that it was the best answer that she ever heard. So I've kind of moved on into, you know, an explanation of why it is that we honor Mary and the type of honor that we give to her, which the Church has called hyperdulia. Dulia meaning praise or adulation, a veneration. I use the example of the way in which we venerate our athletes, and how much more we venerate our saints, because they are leading us to moral excellence, not just physical excellence, and that our Blessed Lady, all the more do we honor and venerate her. And there's a special term that's reserved for that type of adulation and honor, and that's called hyperdulia, which means the greatest, right? The most profound of veneration we reserve for our mother, because she is the most profound of all creatures. And I was explaining that the reason why she is the most, perfect of all creatures is because that's what God did. That's what he wanted. He chose her from all eternity to be the one who would house within her own body the God-man, the Word made flesh, the second person of the Blessed Trinity taking on our human nature. And for that, she had to be perfection. And so God saved her from the effect of original sin and its residual effects as well. And we were talking about, you know, Mary, basically, we were talking about how it is that Jesus is the fulfillment of the items that were in the Ark of the Old Covenant. But Mary is the fulfillment of the Ark itself. Because just as the Ark carried those items that were pointing to Jesus, Mary is the one who would be the house, as those items were housed in the Ark of the Covenant. Mary would be the new house. She would be the house of the fulfillment of those items. So she is the Ark of the New Covenant. So how did this happen? And I was mentioning the Franciscan theologian Don Scotus, who reasoned this. And one of the things that I just so love about our faith is that everything that the Church holds to be true, taken from sacred scripture and the tradition of teaching that comes to us from Jesus, then through the apostles, through the disciples of the apostles, and on down the line to the current day, is so logical. So what about God? You know, where is God? There's the question. You know, as a little girl, when I was asked that Baltimore Catechism question, where is God? The pithy little answer was, God is everywhere. And that's ever so true. He is everywhere. But what does that mean exactly? What does everywhere mean? Well, it means that God is not bound by time, nor is he bound by space, right? He lives in the eternal moment. Everything is eternally present to God. He sees all things, and space and time is something that he himself created, but he's not bound by it. He is the creator of it. And so none of the works of God are bound by space and time either. He has access to everything because he is God, first of all, and everything's immediately available to him. So how does that apply to Our Lady and her Immaculate Conception so that she could be the perfect creature to house the God-man? Well, Don Scotus says that this God, who is not bound by time and space, took the merits of his Son, our Lord Jesus Christ, that would come in time and space and applied them to the moment that Mary was conceived within the womb of her mother. At the exact simultaneous minute that egg and sperm were meeting in the womb of St. Anne, what was happening? God was acting. He was acting in that union, but he was also acting within that union by way of the merits of his Son, so that Mary was actually saved by the merits of the Son whom she would carry to term and give birth to. Jesus is her Lord and Savior, and Mary knows that. Mary knows that. Mary raised her Son as a mother would raise a son, but she raised her Son with the knowledge of who he was, that he was the Messiah. So it's an amazing reality. So that is why we honor her. We do not honor her like we honor God. We don't worship her, but we venerate her. She is the most perfect creature. She is the one whose example we imitate, because she is pure creature. We imitate our Lord, of course. But remember, our Lord is hypostatic union. He's true God and true man. That is not our nature. We are not true God and true man. Right? We are true creature. You know, Jesus is true man as much as he's true God. But we are God only to the extent that we are indwelt by the Holy Spirit and are seeking to live that reality. And so we have a God likeness. We're made in the image and likeness of God. Jesus is the image of God. Jesus is the likeness of God, right? He is God. So, you know, our Blessed Mother can lead us and guide us. We can look to her and emulate what she does, you know, and it's true. We can ask ourselves a question, what did Jesus do? Okay, we look at Jesus, but how is it that we follow that example? Well, we look at what Mary did. You know, what would Mary do? What did she do? We see Mary popping up in sacred scripture. She's not all over the place, but every place she pops up is really intentional. It's there to show us something about her. You know, when Jesus, you know, says in the crowd, the apostles come and say, you know, Jesus, your mother's out there. And he says, who is my mother? Who is my brother? Right? He who hears the word of God and follows it. He's paying his mother the highest compliment. He's pointing to an attribute of his mother that we all need to follow. What is that? To be docile to the will of God, to give fiat to what God wants to do in us and through us, to accept the contradictions that come by way of that, and know that those contradictions are not there to thwart us, but those contradictions are there to help us to gain the virtue that we need, to mortify ourselves in light of them, to be able to become who we truly are called to be, the image and the likeness of God, not God, the image and likeness of God. And there is no creature that has ever walked this earth who is more the image and likeness of God than our Blessed Lady. Jesus, again, is God. He is Lord. He's true God and true man. We can't, you know, reason through that. We can't fathom that. We can't, you know, use the gift of our intellect to rationally explore that. It's beyond our comprehension. But as I so often say, certain of those things that are beyond our comprehension can be apprehended by our soul. And that's where we want to get. That's why we spend time in prayer. Because it's in that process that we gain ground in this movement towards sanctity of life, purification of life. And we accept the contradictions. You know, we can get aggravated and become upset by it, but hey, wait a second. If God's permitting this, then there's a good in this. And we look for that good. So, yeah, I'll give you an example of that if you need one. But anyway, 833-288-EWTN is a really good number to use to call us. It's toll-free for you if you're here in North America. That's EWTN. All of the phone lines are open. I'm waiting to hear from you today. It's a Monday. Let's start the week off with some calls here. All right. So here is a comment that came in. Hello. Hope all is well. Joe listening on YouTube. Can you please explain why we light candles in front of paintings and saints, Mary or Jesus? Well, you know, this is a beautiful custom. Right? Do I want to call it a tradition? I don't think it carries the same weight as a tradition, but it's a beautiful custom. And that light represents something. Why do we do it? Well, we light a candle when we're asking for the intercession of that saint or that image in front of which we're lighting the candle. So we're talking about our Lord. We're talking about Our Lady. Often we see images, statues of Our Lady, statues of our Lord in our Catholic churches. And here, let me just correct another misconception. We do not worship statues. Catholics do not worship statues. Let me repeat. Catholics do not worship statues. When we pray before a statue or a holy image, we are not praying to the hunk of plaster of Paris or to the paint on a canvas. We are praying to the one whose image is reflected there. Now, listen, I can tell you right now, I'm guessing that any one of you who has the picture of a loved one oftentimes looks at that picture with love and affection. Is it for the piece of paper? Is it for the film that made that piece or that little image possible? No. It's the sentiment of heart that you have for that person. Now, if you're like me, sometimes you even talk to that picture. You know, you look at that picture and say, oh, sweetheart, I love you so much, right? Don't we do that? Isn't it not uncommon, or at least it was not uncommon in my time, if you had a picture of your boyfriend, you would kiss the picture of your boyfriend. Is it the piece of paper that you're kissing? No. That kiss on the paper is representative of the affection that you have for that person. So when Catholics come before a statue, it is in that. And oftentimes our statues are representative of certain moments or certain traditions that we hold in the Catholic Church. Like I'm thinking of the statue of the Sacred Heart. I'm thinking of the statue of the Immaculate Heart of Mary. These statues indicate a certain reality about the one whose image those statues are manufactured to remind us of. Right? So the Sacred Heart of our Lord reminds us of the time that he appeared to St. Margaret Mary Alacoque. But what was he telling her? He was telling her that his heart was tortured by the disregard that he experienced from his people. That his heart was aching because of the disrespect. Has your heart ever ached when you were disrespected? Think about that. Did your children ever disrespect you? Did your spouse ever disrespect you? Did an office, an employee ever disrespect you? Did a coworker ever disrespect you? Sure. Did your heart ache? Of course. So Jesus is expressing an aspect of his humanity here. But remember, he's not just human. He's God. He is truly human, but he's truly God. He is hypostatic union, both of these realities happening at the same time, you know, in the nature of this divine and holy person, truly man in nature, truly God in nature, right? So we might light a candle. What does the candle represent? We might be saying something to Jesus. Jesus, you know, under your title of Sacred Heart, you know, I want to place into your heart this prayer, this intention. I'm praying to you now, Jesus, you know, with this intention. And then we light the candle. And what is the candle representative of? The candle is representative of our intention, right? And oftentimes we'll make a little donation there. What is the donation? Are we buying the Lord's favor? Isn't that a silly thought? Of course we're not buying the Lord's favor. Of course we're not saying, here, Lord, I'm going to pay you for this blessing. I'm going to pay you for thinking about this intention. I'm going to pay you for I'm going to pay you up front here for, you know, what I know you're going to do. That isn't what it is. What is that little offering? It's a mortification. Remember what Jesus says in Scripture, that he's talking about the release of demons now. And he said, you know, this demon can only be expunged, you know, through prayer and fasting. What is fasting? Fasting is a mortification. It's a type of deprivation of self, right? In union with a prayer, based upon the words of our Lord, that in some way has a spiritual effect. How does it have a spiritual effect? Don't ask me. I don't know. Do I need to know? Uh-uh. I just need to believe what Scripture says. And so that little mortification, that buck, which really is not a mortification today because it's not worth very much, that dollar that we put into that little offering is a sign of that. Do we have to do that? No. No, we don't. But it's a means to show that we are sacrificing something for the sake of this prayer that we're offering, just as Jesus told his apostles to do. Oftentimes, and let's face it, you know, what does Ignatius of Loyola tell us? Ignatius of Loyola tells us something really important. He says that every sin is attended to by a demon. So if you're praying for a loved one who's in a really raunchy state spiritually, or if you're praying for somebody who has a real need, a real physical need, you know, look, we can look at, and we call this the residual effects of original sin, are sickness, right, and sin. So, you know, there are demonic presences that are attached to those. That's what the saints tell us. They're famous among them, Saint Ignatius of Loyola, right? So you know, this little mortification is completely scriptural and in line with what it says in sacred scripture. So the candle is representative of the intention. If we make a donation, it's representative of our mortification. So there you have it. That's why we do that. You know, it's beautiful. It's beautiful. You know what troubles me so much? Not questions like this. These questions are wonderful because these questions express something very sincere. They express the sincerity of a heart that truly wants to understand why we do what we do as Catholics. Now, I only wish that there would be an openness of heart for those who castigate what we do as Catholics. Some of whom are Catholics. Some of them are Catholics. You know, we want to have that openness of heart. We want to be like little children who want to learn. That's what we want to do. We want to learn. We're never going to exhaust what we can learn. God is inexhaustible. But he does want to show us. And he uses every means to do that. He uses the teachings of the church. He uses sacred scripture. He uses Catholic radio. He uses Catholic television. He uses the little children. Little children show us the way, right? He uses the vicissitudes of life to be lesson learners. He uses the lives of the saints. The lives of the saints. Glory be. You know, so I'll tell you our little mortification. So Jack and I were flying back from Houston yesterday. Plane was to take off at 6:30. We were at Houston Hobby Airport. And it was delayed. And it was delayed and it was delayed. Then it was coming sooner. Then it was delayed again. And we had gotten there early. So we got there probably, I don't know, 2 hours, maybe a little bit more than that, early. And we're comfortably settled in. And then we didn't get out of there until really late. So we didn't get home until really late. Actually, we got home this morning. But we got home. Praise be to God for that. You know, so like I was sitting there and I always have a book. And I was reading this little book of Therese. And I mentioned her earlier. And you know, I was reading this little book. I was so inspired by it. And quite frankly, I did not mind that we were delayed because it gave me good opportunity to finish the little book, which I might not have had the opportunity to finish. I know I wouldn't have finished it last night had we gotten home earlier because I would have unpacked, I would have done laundry, would have done all of those things of settling back in after being away. But here, the Lord opened up this time for me to read this book. Now, did he delay the plane so I could read a book? No, no. But there was an affordability of time that I could see in this little, you know, what do you want to call it? Mortification it was, right? And what am I reading about in Therese? I'm reading about her mortifications. And I was so deeply inspired, you know, by her mortifications. And then I realized, I mean, these opportunities are all around us. And that's her little way to sanctity. Not making use of every vicissitude
20: except for mortification and being able to praise and thank God in the midst of it. And for her, part of that mortification was keeping it silent, was not letting anybody know, to sometimes accept a humiliation that came by way of her effort of mortification that was really virtuous. But to receive a humiliation, a lack of understanding, a rebuff or a rebuke, in which case she would just smile because now God had doubled the

0: holiness and sanctity. We waste a bunch. And so if we take that to confession and say, you know, bless me, Father, for I have sinned, I want to tell you about an imperfection. You know, like 5 times this week, you don't even have to give the numbers. You know, I noticed that I have a propensity to just gloss over the opportunities that God offers me to exercise virtue and to enter into a moment of mortification. I miss them. So I want to confess all of my sins of omission. And, you know, I got to tell you what, I think the greater part is that when we're truly striving to lead a holy life, the greater part is the glossing over, right, of opportunities to mortify those imperfections that are not sins really, but, you know, to mortify them. And maybe they are sins. Maybe, you know, I mean, I guess if they're egregious enough, they can be sins of omission. So anyway, just some things to think about, you know. We actually witnessed when the captain actually made the delay, we actually witnessed a very unpleasant scene. I mean, a woman, you know, really had an outburst, a really huge, enormous outburst that continued for some time. And that was just unpleasant for everyone, you know. And then I felt really bad for this woman because I thought to myself, what is she, you know, what interior situation is she dealing with where she can't control her disappointment? I mean, nobody was initially happy, right? But we want to strive to recast that into the, okay, Lord, you've allowed this to happen. What's the better portion here? I don't want to miss it. Anyway, all of that to say, I've rambled on now for an hour, but I thank you for the comments that came in, and I thank you for the question that came in, and we're going to be back again tomorrow, looking forward to that and hoping that you're going to join us. In the meantime, I want to invite you once again to get out there to EWTN's religious catalog. That's EWTNRC.com. 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Well, God bless you. Hopefully, I'll be back with you tomorrow. Let's get to it. Bye-bye now.
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7: TN Newslink. I'm Anna Mitchell from the Sunrise Morning Show. The Holy See has released the Pope's itinerary for his September visit to France, during which the Holy Father will meet with survivors of clergy abuse. The Vatican announced the victims are involved in preparing for the meeting. The trip from September 25th to the 28th also includes visits to UNESCO headquarters, a meeting with French bishops in Lourdes, and an interreligious gathering in Metz. And Taylor Farms is recalling food items with jalapenos because of a possible salmonella contamination. It comes after the California-based company pulled lettuce linked to the ongoing cyclospora outbreak. Taylor Farms said the recalled products include salsas and guacamole. For more news with a Catholic perspective, visit EWTNnews.com. Take 2 with Jerry and Debbie starts now.

Well, hi there, and happy Monday to you. I'm Debbie Giorgiani, and welcome to your show, Take Two with Jerry and Debbie. Oh, I'm looking forward to this episode today. I've been thinking all about it. I want to hear from you, the Take Two family, and you don't have to be Catholic to call in. I want to hear your comeback story. That's right. In life, we face all these setbacks, right? But I want to really talk about victory and your victorious return, your comeback story. Could you share it in a really kind of a condensed version of it with the Take Two family and the entire world today? Because it will inspire others to keep going. So important, because God really sees what we're doing right now. Not yesterday necessarily, and we certainly can't worry about tomorrow, but we have today, and we want to hear your comeback story. How did you make it back from, you know, really being knocked down, and you decided, nope, I'm not going to stay down for the count. I am picking myself up, dusting myself off, and I'm moving forward. And you found that the good Lord was with you all the way, especially when you looked back. So let's hear your comeback stories today. Very, very important. 833-288-3986. 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Tell us your comeback story. If you're going to do it by text, you're going to have to do it in a very shortened version and really get it down just to the bullet points of it. So, but you can, if you call in 833-288-EWTN, you can speak with me. We can talk about it, and we can really celebrate your victory and what's happening in your life. God is so very good, and this is the day the Lord has made. Let us rejoice and be glad, and we really should be, and we should be preparing for those incredible comebacks when we have the setbacks in life. Don't let it keep you down. Don't let it keep you stuck. Really move forward, because God has great big plans for you. Can you tell us your comeback story today? Stop what you're doing. It's so important. You may think, well, they don't want to hear my story. My story is just my story. Who cares? No, we do care, very much so, because we can learn and grow together as the body of Christ. So please consider dialing in and speaking with me on air, so we can really explore your story. I'll have the prayer book out, so I'll put you in the prayer book for continued blessings and graces during this beautiful time and this journey of life. The number is 833-288-EWTN. That's 833-288-3986. Jerry and I always like to share our answers to the questions and the topics that we share with the Take Two family. So Jerry will be back with us soon on the show. And you've got me today, so I'll share my story. But I do want to thank the show team that's in place. We've got Ace at the controls today. Matt is on the phones, and Pedro's on social media. I'm waving to everybody. Hi, guys. Thanks so much for tuning in. So my comeback story. Well, I think I've shared this a lot on radio in 2006. Yes, I have to think about it for a second. 20 years ago. Wow, 20 years ago. I was met with a pretty horrific divorce. It was horrible. And in post-divorce was even worse, fighting in court for 2 years. It was very expensive, very taxing. I was under tremendous duress. I mean, it was just horrible. The stress and everything that I suffered during that time, it wasn't good on anybody involved. And I really and truly felt completely down, broken, and just, just completely, it was probably the most humiliating experience of my life. And I talk about how it was more painful, emotionally more painful than cancer. And that's just my personal belief, having gone through cancer. Anyway, so my long story short, which is what I'm asking you to do, keep your long story short, just for the purposes of this discussion, is my comeback story. Well, I had a wonderful priest tell me that during going through the divorce that I was either going to drift away from God or I was going to get super tight with God. And one night I remember praying and saying, okay, Lord, everything's been taken away from me, everything, and there's no way of getting it back. And so I'm definitely not going to lose you. And so I really clung and I just, is it clung or clinged? Well, you get the picture. I got really close to God, and I've never let go, and he's taken me on the most marvelous ride of my life. And so that would be my comeback story. I do have comeback stories from cancer.
But that's survival. You know, those of us who have gone through cancer, you're in it for the fight, and you give it your best shot, and God willing, you come out the other side, you know, still standing. And so I've had many little comeback stories, but the big one was 20 years ago. And yeah, you got to keep going. Perseverance, you got to keep going. You can't give up, because that's what the demons want. They want you to give up. And I tell you, I was close to giving up many times, I'll be honest with you. But by the grace of God, I was able to hang on. And so that's my comeback story. I'd love to hear yours. The reason why I share mine is not to go out there and say, okay, I can share mine. It's because I'm not going to ask you to do something that I'm unwilling to do. So I'm asking you to share your life story. I should be willing to share my parts of my life story. And hopefully it'll help people stay on the course. It'll stay people dedicated, focused on God. Don't give up. Do never, ever, ever, ever give up, please. Pope John Paul too, always saying that. Never, ever give up. So call or text your comeback story. Phone lines are lighting up, so Matt's busy now. 833-288-EWTN. That's 833-288-3986. By the way, if you didn't catch the Spirit World last Saturday, try to catch it in the archives section, because it was a great show. We had an open forum. Father Mike Driscoll did a fabulous job. He has such a phenomenal sense of humor. I mean, just incredible. And that was fun to appreciate on air. So if you didn't catch the Spirit World on the open forum, pick it up in the archive section. Also, too, this week, lots of great topics we are preparing. I just want to kind of give you a heads up for tomorrow. Tomorrow is, are you ready to forgive? Are you ready to forgive? So kind of ties in to our comeback story, if you know what I mean. Like, was I able to forgive my former husband? Yeah, it took me a while, but I was able to truly forgive him for all the betrayal and hurt and horrible things he did to me and our life. But yeah, that's tomorrow. Today is tell us your comeback story. Victory is the word today. And that's what we want to talk about. When I come back, I've got a first time caller who's going to be with us, Colleen from South Dakota. So I need you to weigh in on this and give us your story on how you had that setback and then you had the comeback. And you've arrived, and you're here, and you're going to tell your story. 833-288-3986. I'll be right back.

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2: 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And God bless Mother Angelica. 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
4: Give your comeback story today, and we really want to hear from you. 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And I want to encourage you to be a first-time caller if you feel prompted by the Spirit, but you're not sure. You're like, what does it feel like? It's very enjoyable. Matt is wonderful to talk to, and he would love to chat with you, and then I'll put you on hold. You get to listen live, and you'll come right in. Now, Colleen's a first-time caller. We're going to get to her in a moment. Let me just share this real quickly about the Immaculate Heart of Mary. The Immaculate Heart of Mary signifies the great purity and love of the heart of the Blessed Virgin Mary for God. It points us to her profound interior life, where she experienced both joys and sorrows, yet remained faithful, as we too are called to do. August is dedicated as the month of devotion to the Immaculate Heart of Mary. 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Enroll in the Brown Scapular. Wear a miraculous medal. Begin praying the Angelus or the Memorare daily. I love that. I pray the Memorare several times a day. You can find art, medals, pendants, prayer cards, and more devoted to Our Lady at EWTNRC.com. Okay, I'd love to hear your story. Comeback stories we're talking today. Let's hear what Colleen has to say. First-time caller from South Dakota, listening on Sirius XM 130. Hi, Colleen. Welcome.
5: Thank you. Hi. Thanks for taking my call.
4: Absolutely.
5: Yes, 19 years ago, I had a miscarriage. Mm. The little baby was 8.8 and a half inches long. He was a boy, 8.9 ounces. And the day we put him in the ground, there was a saying that I received from the Holy Spirit, I'm sure, and it was, look for and expect small miracles.
4: Wow. Look for and expect
5: small miracles. And those miracles were everywhere, and they still are today if I stop and look for them.
4: Wow. So when you were burying your child through this miscarriage, you received a message from the Lord to look and receive small miracles.
5: Look for and expect small miracles, and was the saying, yep.
4: Wow. So that definitely kept you going.
5: Oh, yes, definitely, mm-hmm. Yes.
4: Mm-hmm. Yeah.
5: From the little jewelry box that my husband found in Walmart in the scratch and dent section. What in the heck? Is there any scratch and dent section in Walmart? But he did that day. He'd
4: wow.
5: take the part out where it was the rings usually are, and it was a beautiful casket. It had a little heart on top that my oldest daughter was able to write on, his name and his date of birth and all that kind of stuff.
4: Mm. Wow.
5: The flowers that I take Will walks. This little guy's name was Will.
4: Mm-hmm.
5: I'd take Will walks with our forever babysitter, and she'd find heart rocks.
4: Oh.
5: And these flowers that kind of seem to say, pick me, pay attention to me.
4: Right.
5: 234 miles away where we buried him, when I went there for the first time and thought, look for and expect small miracles, I noticed across the countryside there was, looked up and, oh my gosh, they're everywhere here.
4: Wow.
5: Walk into the mailbox and there'd be a golf ball that said just the exact words that I needed to have it to say.
4: Mm-hmm.
5: And I haven't found another golf ball like that with those same words on it. In the mailbox would be an angel keychain that was from, no, it was some company, but it just, yeah.
4: Mm-hmm.
5: So many miracles.
4: That is amazing, Colleen. Let me ask you a question. Would you say that, you obviously needed that because this must have been very traumatic experience you went through. And so you know that God showed up to, because he absolutely needed to for you and your well-being. Would you say that's accurate?
5: Definitely. Yes. Mm-hmm. For some reason I healed so fast. I shouldn't have healed that fast, but I did. Yeah.
4: Interesting.
5: And we had another child after that. And the weight was that 8.9 again, but it was pounds this time.
4: Oh, wow. Wow. So you,
5: yeah.
4: was that next birth, was it a boy too?
5: Yes, he was.
4: Yep. Yeah.
5: Yep.
4: Yeah. Yeah. Very cool. So, you know, Colleen, let me just ask you this question. What would you say to people that are struggling right now? They've gone through such an emotional experience as you went through and physical experience and everything. I mean, there's so much that goes through with a miscarriage. What would you say to people that are struggling right now with a very painful experience? How would you, you know, they may not get that message that you got, you know, look and expect for, you know, for small miracles. What would you say to people?
5: The thing that my forever babysitter sent my way sometime, be still and know that I'm your Lord,
4: mm-hmm.
5: your God.
4: Yeah.
5: Just slow down. Yep. Know that you're going to see them in heaven again.
4: Right. Right. Think of the big picture. I always like, yeah. I remember, so many priests lately are saying this, and I'm so glad they are on radio and on social media. They're saying, you know, we have to stop looking down. We got to look up. So look at the big picture, right?
5: Yep.
4: Yeah. Thank you
5: we
4: so much.
5: We have six kids. I know this one made it to heaven. You know, you always want all of your kids to make it to heaven, but I know this one made it.
4: Yeah. Oh, well, yeah, I love the name. Well, was his full name William?
5: No. His full name, my husband helped me out with the middle name when the hospital, the nurse had asked, well, what's his middle name? And got back to the hospital room and my husband said, well, we always thought it was God's will. The will, quotation marks, God's will. And then our last name, Letler.
4: All right, right. Wow. Wow, you guys really went through this, you know, so beautifully. I'm sorry you had to go through that, but like you said, he's a little intercessor in heaven, which is so, so comforting, right?
5: Right.
4: Yeah. Thank you, Colleen.
5: One of our priests made sure that we kept communication alive, too, and let each of us heal the way we needed to heal.
4: Mm.
5: That was, very important. I wrote a book, that helped me a lot.
4: Wow. So you put your story down.
5: A journal.
4: Yeah. Wow.
5: Yep.
4: Amazing. You've really thought this out. You know, as you were speaking, Jerry Usher just came on. He's popping in to say hello to us because we were wondering if he was going to come in today. And I don't know if he heard your story. I'd love to see his comments before you go, Colleen, because you're a first-time caller. Can we bring Jerry on, Ace?
5: You bet. Okay.
4: Yeah. Hold on one second, Colleen. Jerry, are you with us?
6: I am, Deb. Hi, Deb. Hi, Colleen.
4: Okay. Colleen, can you hear Jerry?
5: I can.
4: Okay, good. Yeah. Did you hear Colleen's story, Jerry?
6: A little bit of it, yeah. You had a miscarriage, and then there was just a beautiful experience after that. You got the little intercessor in heaven. That's what I heard there at the very end, but if there's other details that I missed, go ahead and fill me in.
4: Well, Colleen, just share again, just rewind a little bit and share the message you got from God as you went through the when you were laying your child to rest.
5: Yep. When we were laying him to rest, That morning I woke up very early and I had to write down, look for and expect small miracles. Since then I've added with God, they will happen. Will's his middle name, or his name. And look for and expect small miracles. They will happen. What's the rest of it? Sorry about it. I can't think of it right now.
4: And they're there. All the, if you're looking for them, they're always there, right? You had talked about that too. Yeah.
5: Yeah. Yeah.
4: And she wrote her story down, Jerry. And I just
6: beautiful.
4: Yeah. I just find this so, your story is so important, Colleen, because many times when people will hit an emotional, you know, block like this where they'll go through something and it's so painful, they'll get stuck right at that place. But I love how you processed it out with your husband. You wrote it down. You received the message from the Lord and you said, you know, look, listen for that really still, quiet voice. So any comments on that, Jerry?
6: Well, I think, you know, Debbie, you know me. I'm the king of signs from heaven. You know, I sort of rely on them on a daily basis just to function in my following of God's will. He knows I need a lot of signs. But, yeah, I mean, they may or may not come. But, Colleen, I'm so glad that, you know, you had these little winks from God, these kisses from God, and he showed you that you were there. And I know Debbie asked you to share a word with the other listeners. And I would do the same thing. I would just say, you know, really trust God. If you need kind of a sign, kind of a confirmation, God is very generous in giving those. And I'm so I'm glad that you had this, again, the beautiful ending that you had with your situation.
4: Mm-hmm.
5: Yeah.
4: Yeah. And they went on to have more kids, right? How many kids did you have after Will?
5: One, but we had four before him.
4: Okay. Okay.
6: Praise
4: wow.
6: God.
4: Yeah. Colleen,
5: here's
4: you are awesome.
5: Look for and expect small miracles. They will happen. And all miracles are small for the big guy.
4: Mm-hmm. True.
6: That's right.
4: Yeah, very true. Colleen, you were a first-time caller. I hope you call us again. I put your whole family in the prayer book, okay?
5: All right. Hey, one more thing, too, for those moms that are hurting and whatnot. It was hard to go into Walmart and go into that baby section, but I had to do it.
4: Yeah.
5: Just had to be, have to tackle those hurdles.
4: Sure. Oh, yeah. You know, that's the fun. That's the interesting thing about going through a painful experience. It's not fun, right? To go to revisit things or see things that are going to stir up like what was a loss. You could apply that to other things too. You know, you could have a health situation or like I shared a divorce, you know, and when you see Hallmark movies or something like that, it's so painful, but you almost have to encourage yourself if it's not too traumatic to force yourself to appreciate still things that are just wonderful and beautiful. And know that when you can see it, when you can work through it, you get stronger, right, Colleen?
5: Yeah, definitely.
4: Yeah. I'm right with you. Yeah, you are awesome. Please call us again anytime, and you're in the book. And thank you so much. I'm glad you got to share some thoughts with Jerry as well.
5: Thank you.
4: God bless you.
6: Thanks,
4: Colleen.
6: Colleen.
4: Yes. Well, hi, Jerry. I was wondering if you were going to pop in because when we ask a question of the Take Two family, we always say, well, we'll go first and tell our stories. And I told my grisly little divorce story. So do you want to tell your comeback story?
6: Yeah, I can. And actually, it involves me getting a little bit, you know, vulnerable and personal, but it was something that happened recently on my 30-day silent retreat. As most of our listeners know, the Take Two family, you know, I spent some years in priestly formation back in the 1990s, and I took, I planned to take just maybe a year or so out just to tap the brakes and get ready for the home stretch, and that's when I got involved in Catholic radio. Catholic Answers hired me, and one thing led to another, and pretty soon I was, you know, working throughout.
4: Okay, I'm not sure I can hear Jerry. Just can I get confirmation from Ace? I think we got disconnected. Okay, we got disconnected from Jerry. Let's wait till he calls back, and he'll pick up where he left off. I was listening intently, and then all of a sudden he dropped off. So that's what happens because I think he's traveling back to seminary. if I'm not mistaken. So he'll call back when he's in a better location. But until then, why don't we continue with your stories, okay? Your comeback stories. So that's what we're talking today. Jerry Usher is on the road, and he popped in. Colleen did a great job being a first-time caller. Now I'd love to hear from you at 833-288-EWTN. That's 833-288-3986. Let's try to get as many calls in as possible so that we can tell our stories and our victory stories, how we've gotten through stuff. So please call in 833-288-3986. Okay, Jerry, you are back with us. Apparently you could hear us, but we couldn't hear you. Jerry, are you with us?
7: I am with you, Deb. Can you hear me now?
4: Yes, we can hear you. I guess you could hear us, but we couldn't hear you. So if you could just rewind a little bit, we'd like to hear the rest of your story, please.
7: Yeah, well, I know we've got a break coming up, and I'm on hands-free because it's state law here in whichever state I'm in right now. I'm not sure I'm passing from one state to another so quickly. So are you hearing me okay?
4: We are. Just talk as loud as you can. That'd be great for me.
7: Okay. Mm-hmm. Well, yeah, just to back up, I mentioned in the seminary we all was called a formation director, and that's someone we meet with every 2 weeks just to kind of discuss how we're doing in all of the different areas of our seminary formation. And if there are any issues, they call them formation issues, that come up, and that's usually not a good thing. But in my case, my formation director said, well, the only thing that we can say about you is everybody on the faculty, they said you're kind of quiet.
4: They said you were kind of quiet? Is that what they said?
7: Kind of quiet, yeah. And, you know, I laugh because, you know, I've talked for a living for going on 50 years here pretty soon. But I think there's maybe a reason for that. And I started to share a minute ago about how when I was in formation before, 30 years ago, I took some time out. And I didn't get back around to resuming that until just, you know, 3 or 4 years ago now, thanks be to God. And I think during that interim period, that 28 years or so, I think I lost a little bit of my, you know, childlike playfulness in the spirit, you know, just being free in the spirit to be childlike and playful. I mean, I was always the, you know, the fun of the party, the center of attention, mm-hmm. you know, always just very outgoing and curious. And I think maybe over those ensuing decades, maybe I've lost a little bit of that. But
4: yeah. Okay, hold that thought, Jerry. Jerry, hold that thought. Start and keep driving. You hear the music. We'll be right back. You got to pick up where you left off because I think this is interesting. I've got some comments. The other callers, please stay put. We're getting back with comeback stories.
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4: Back talking about comeback stories. So if you've had a setback in life, and can you tell us the comeback story? And Jerry Usher is on the road back to the seminary outside of Boston, Massachusetts, and he's driving and he's talking to us. Why? Because he loves the Take Two family, and we love always to be as a family together each and every weekday. So Jerry, please rewind just a little bit. I want to make a comment about what you said about how your personality changed.
7: Yeah, well, I was saying that, about the time I stepped out of priesthood formation, I intended it to be very brief, and then it was all good that I was doing, working at Catholic Answers and Catholic Radio all 28 years in between. But I think that the way I put it this way to my spiritual director at the Silent Retreat is I said I believed at the time, or actually over the years, that I had aborted my vocation. That's how I put it. And I think that put a kind of a little bit of a damper on my spirit, my childlike playfulness, the joy that I always had in my life. I wasn't without any of these things, but they were more subdued than they were, say, when I was in my 20s and going through high school and stuff. So the Holy Spirit really gave me back that joyful, childlike playfulness at the retreat. So What was kind of funny is I said to them, my spiritual director, this happened about halfway through the silent retreat, and I said, well, I don't get a chance to try this out because we can't talk for another 2 weeks.
4: Well, I have to tell you, Jerry, I experienced little doses of that along the years that we've been in ministry together. And I'll tell you, you are hilarious. And boy, do you have that childlike kind of just embracing the world around you. And I think that's wonderful. And if you bring that into the priesthood, God willing, when you're ordained, I think that's going to be phenomenal because people will relate to that, Jerry.
7: Well, I think so. Yeah, I hope so. The parish where I was before and after the silent retreat is St. John Vianney Catholic Church in Orlando, and the two priests in that parish, they are laughing all the time. You go into the parish office, walk down the hall, and there is just laughter and fun and excitement and joy all the time. And that's what I know ministry can be and should be, and that's what I'm really looking forward to.
4: Yeah, I love that. I love that. That is so cool. Very good. So then we'll make sure we put you on the calendar, and you can definitely make the next Give Me Your Best Clean Joke show, okay?
7: Sure.
4: Yeah. So I don't have to do that one alone. That one can be painful to do alone. I will tell you, it's hard to do because you're laughing and talking and trying to keep everything straight, and you just want to just be giggling the whole time. So, Jerry, can you stay with us? Yeah. Can you stay with us a little bit? We got some more callers. I'd love for you to hear their stories.
7: Yeah, sure.
4: Okay, so Jerry's gonna hang with us for a little bit. We're gonna get to Julia in just a minute, but let me just share two great EWTN radio affiliates are celebrating an anniversary this week. KSMR has served Great Falls, Montana for 20 years, and Holy Family Radio, with four stations serving Ohio, marks 16 years with us. Congratulations to Tony Roush at St. Michael Radio and Deacon Jeff Compton and his team at Holy Family Radio from your friends here at EWTN. This is so cool, you guys. Lots of years of 24/7 of bringing Catholic radio to listeners. This is amazing. Okay, let's get to Julia. Julia's in St. Louis, Missouri, and Julia's listening on the EWTN app. Hi, Julia. You have me that's in my home studio and Jerry on the road heading back to the seminary. Welcome.
12: Well, thank you very much, Debbie. Good morning to you from St. Louis, Mo. It's a beautiful morning that God has made. Let us all rejoice and be glad. Amen. My story, my comeback story is I am a child of the 60s. My parents were teenagers when they met and got married. My dad was in the Vietnam War. And so the thing is, they had, you know, when he came back, he was a different person. And he had a lot of, you know, emotional scars and wounds. And anyway, it took its toll on their marriage. I'm the eldest. I'm in my 60s, and I have four younger brothers. And anyway, so as time goes, as during the 60s, I mean, it was very tumultuous, as everyone knows, and all the paradigm shift, and, you know, you make your bed, you lay in it, kind of attitude. But anyway, things get misconstrued. My point is, the comeback story is, when he came back and they had a lot of difficulties, and they tried to, you know, have more babies to make, you know, more, you know, more of a family situation and things, and mom did a lot, and she was a stay-at-home mom, but she worked at the glove factory for a while, and anyway, so he had some problems, and my dad did, and so I'm a victim of incest, and anyone who may be triggered by that word, I know a lot of people have been raped and have had very terrible things happen to them and are not able to speak like freely as I am today. The comeback story is recognizing that all that has happened in my life is for the glory and praise of God. When understood from the position and perspective that I am part of the mystical body of Christ in a very special way, and recognizing that no matter what has happened to me in my life, and I've had other different things happen to me too, I don't have to run away from those things. I don't have to. God is everywhere. He's transcendent. He sees, he knows, he's omniscient, he's omnipotent, he's omniscient, he's omnipotent. So being part of the mystical body in a very special way has enabled me to become more myself.
4: Mm.
12: I realize, I reflect and I look back and I see all the different things, but the enemy wants me to see it as a block to God, as a something that I have to fix for God, but it's not that way at all. Mm-hmm. It's a way to say, I accept the things I cannot change. I don't have to brood over it. I don't have to make excuses for it. He's not culpable for what he did. There were extenuating circumstances, and they were very young. But my mother and her aunt and her uncle have had, you know, I'm very blessed. With all the pain and suffering and trauma, I have been blessed so profoundly and abundantly that I don't know how much gratitude I can give myself back. And in a way, maybe this can reach out to somebody that's listening. But I think, you know, the culture has various stereotypes, biases, labels, etc. And I really am not a label kind of person. I kind of, you know, it kind of rubs me the wrong way. But I am so grateful for my mother. She's now deceased. I missed her very, very much. And so I pray, and I'm just very grateful. I'm very grateful to you, Debbie, and mm-hmm. Jerry, and thank you for letting me participate in this comeback story. God bless you all.
4: Oh, Julia, thank you so very much. Please don't go anywhere yet. I'd love to hear Jerry's comments, and I have a few myself. Jerry?
13: Well, just a couple things. One, you know, the Bible says God works all things for good for those who are called according to his purpose. And that doesn't say some things. It doesn't say the good things. It says God works all things for good. I can think back in my own life when terrible things were done to me, or I committed, you know, grave sins or took wrong turns in my life, and God was there, and he used it to turn me in the direction he wanted me to go. So I would share that. And then you also mentioned, you talked about the healing in the body of Christ, and, you know, the human body, if we get an infection or a wound or something, the rest of the body heads toward that part to offer its healing support. And it's the same spiritually in the body of Christ as well. We know that God's grace is always working in and through the church, especially in the sacraments. And so we have that assurance that our human bodies are going to try to heal us, and our spiritual body, the church, is going to be there to come to our aid as well.
4: Mm-hmm. Wow, that was powerful. Julia, the only thing I wanted to share, and I'd love for you to comment on what we just responded to you with, the one thing that as you were speaking in your story, Julia, I was thinking about all the years that I've worked with exorcists and people in demonology, and they would say things like, you know, that's where the demons want to hold us. They want to hold us in things that we feel in our past or things we've done in our past, and the past is something they can place again in our minds, right? And they want us there. They want us in fear. They want us in unforgiveness. They want us in hatred. They want us to give up. They want us to feel the block from God, because they want to come between us. And as you were telling your story, I was thinking, wow, this is so important. And I'm not saying that everybody should just say, oh, you know, big deal, I had a past, you know, no big deal. It is a big deal because it has shaped you. Yeah. But we shouldn't be held to that. What do you say about that, Julia?
14: I think you're absolutely right. Because any traumatic, my personal experience has been in traumatic experiences and living through them, the saddest part of it is that I lose my identity in keep looking back. Like you very well articulated, the fact that the demons do want to keep us down and make labels and false sad emotions, or this inexhaustible or attenuated desire for attention. And yet God says, I'm here, just like Horton the Who, you know? And so to realize that God created me in his image. I'm a baptized child in the Catholic Church. He never left me. And the demon says, oh, this happened to you. You must be this, or this, or this, or this, or this. And all it is a tearing away of my real self.
4: Mm-hmm.
14: And I am always my real self.
4: That's right.
14: And when I stay in my real self and acknowledge, okay, I did have a terrible experience, but it's over. I've forgiven. I forgave Dad. He knows that. And with that, a greater love, a greater success in manifesting the kingdom of God, which is pure joy and bliss. And I wish that for everyone, especially those who've gone through similar situations as I have. I'm very blessed. I love my mother, my aunts, my uncle. I was very blessed. So God provides in mysterious ways.
4: Mm-hmm.
14: So that's all I have. And thank you very much for letting me participate.
4: Oh, you're so welcome. Please call us anytime. I know Jerry might have some follow-up statements. Jerry, anything on your mind or heart?
13: No, I think it's a beautiful call, and you come to a place, is it Julia? I think you said, Julia, you come to a place where a lot of people have not gotten to yet, and I know you're praying hard. You've been insinuated that already, that you're praying that other people will find the freedom that you found, because it's a beautiful thing. So.
4: Yeah, I totally agree. Julia, I put you in the prayer book for continued blessings. Call us again, okay?
13: Yeah.
14: Thank you.
4: Thank you. What a wonderful call. Yeah, I love the Take Two family, Jerry. They are so amazing. We're going to get to some more calls. Rick is up next, but hold on, Rick. Don't go anywhere. I want to give the number one more time. If you feel prompted by the Spirit, if you can tell us your comeback story, tell us the setback, tell us the comeback, give us your lived experience, your words of wisdom, just like Colleen did and Jerry did and I did and Julia did and Rick's going to do in a moment. Please dial in, but do it now. Don't wait any longer. 833-288-3255. 3986. That's the number to call. We want to hear from you. And Rick, real quickly before we get to you, let me just share about the rosary, because prayer, the power of prayer. Jerry and I so believe in the Most Holy Rosary. We believe in the power of prayer. We've seen miracles. We love praise reports. If you've got one, call it in, make sure. But the rosary, EWTN Radio brings you the Holy Rosary twice each day for over 30 years. 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Okay, Jerry, let's turn our attention to Rick. Rick's in Oklahoma, listening on the EWTN app. Hi, Rick. Welcome to the program.
15: Hi, how are you today?
4: We're doing great. Thank you so much, sir. You go right ahead.
15: Well, I'm having a little bit hard time hearing you guys on the volume here.
4: Okay. Well, why don't you
15: there
4: go
15: you
4: ahead?
15: Are.
4: Yeah, there you go.
15: Can you hear me?
4: Yes, we can hear you just fine.
15: Okay. So I'm Rick. I'm down here in Oklahoma. I'm a veterinarian, equine veterinarian for 34 years. Born and grew up in Southwest Missouri in the Bible Belt, and went cradle Catholic, little bitty Catholic church, only a couple kids my age growing up, and catechesis was lacking at best, might be the term there. And I kind of lived a life of mess, and had a lot of problems with depression and family problems with depression. And fast forward, some failed marriages, checking all the boxes. In 2017, I decided I was going to take a sabbatical from veterinary medicine and try to save a failing marriage, and had a brother that had terminal cancer. And I never left the church, but I didn't really understand it. And Lent in 2017, I gave up sports radio, being in the truck all the time. I was radio junkie. I gave up sports radio. And I was flipping around on the radio stations, and something popped up that was kind of interesting sounding to me. And it was Guadalupe Radio Network out of Texas that I got in South Oklahoma. And that was a life-changing comeback for me. I started to learn things about my faith and religion that I had never learned before. Had I known what I didn't know, I think my life would have been a lot more simple and less stressful and made fewer mistakes along the way. And when they said, I had not been receiving the Eucharist for over 30 years because I was not in the graces of the church. Catholic radio, including Take Two and Dr. David Andrews and Catholic Answers, led me back to wanting to get back and woke me up to realize that we truly did receive the body, blood, soul, and divinity right there at the altar, and I needed to work as best I could to get back to that spot. Because I think I was one of those percentages that I'd heard on the radio that didn't really believe it, or maybe we didn't really know it, or maybe we sensed that something was special about receiving the Eucharist as a kid, but it hadn't really been pounded into us that we really appreciated it, and why we would want to not stay in the graces to be able to receive our Lord, body, blood, soul, and divinity.
4: Mm.
15: And I'm not as well spoken as a lot of people are on here, so I'm rambling, I guess.
4: Mm-hmm. No, but you sing it beautifully.
15: Fast forward from 2017, my marriage continued to fail. I had to move out of the marital house. And my comeback story was I ended up coming back to a town in Oklahoma where when I first moved to Oklahoma 31 years ago, and I was in the grace of the church, I started attending that parish again. They asked me to start reading. They asked me to get re-involved in the Knights of Columbus. They asked me to be an usher. And about 6 months into the deal, Father Peter came up to me after when I was preparing to read for the day, and he says, I would like for you to teach RE class this year. And I looked square at him and I said, do you know how many of my relatives just rolled over in their grave when he just asked me that? And he kind of giggled. And he says, no, I'm serious. And I said, well, I work a lot. I just barely can make it to Mass. I'm 24/7, 365 veterinarian. He says, well, just pray about it, think about it. I prayed about it, thought about it. I said, if I can have older kids, I'd consider doing it. He says, oh, I've got the perfect group for you, I believe. And I said, oh, yeah? He said, yes, I've got 20 junior high to high school age kids who were all behind on their Catholic education, and he wanted to do a pre-confirmation class with that group of kids. Mm-hmm. So I talked to my other priest in Ardmore about that, and he said, do you think I should do it? And he said, I think there'd not be a more perfect person in the world to take a group of Bad News Bears kids through a pre-confirmation class. So I agreed to do it. And first class, I was pretty taken aback, and had an assistant teacher, wonderful young lady, and I said, we're just going to ask the Holy Spirit to guide our lips from then on. Mm-hmm. And miraculous things happened in that class from there forward. I ended up with 22 kids who were slumped in their chairs, couldn't care less about being in class. Their parents just made them come to class. Ended up having kids that looked forward to being in religious education every morning. They were sad when religious education class was over, mm-hmm. and then begged me to go be a teacher in their confirmation class the next year, which I was allowed to do. We ended up taking almost the whole class to Steubenville last year in Springfield, and such a miraculous experience. So my comeback is a comeback to the Eucharist and a comeback to the church. Mm. And I ended up doing an extensive examination of conscience when I started working on my annulment, the annulment process.
4: Right.
15: Degree of nullity, and it ended up being 100 pages long when I got done typing it, and it ended up serving as almost a lifetime examination of conscience. And then I took that and I went back to confession. Actually had done that before teaching because mm-hmm. I wanted to be receiving the sacrament if I was preaching about it, mm-hmm. and went to confession after 32 years and have stayed in the graces and lived a chaste life and continue to teach mm-hmm. kids. I have clients that come to me asking for advice and guiding them to the Catholic Church, or even some that are non-Catholic that are asking me, what do we need to do to be baptized? You seem like it's exuding from you. And Holy Spirit's work, and I'm getting the chance. I'm getting the chance to share it with other people and my kids. You could ask them, pound, pound, pound into them, all the social teachings, all the everything else. If we don't know that Jesus is truly present, body, blood, soul, and divinity in that Eucharist, mm-hmm. a lot of the other things don't matter. And every one of them will tell you they learned that in the last couple of years. And I will continue to press that.
4: Well, Rick, we have so much we want to share with you. We wish we had more time, but we're getting ready to close the episode in a couple minutes. I wanted Jerry to have final comments

0: after you're done talking to Jerry. Jerry, you got a minute.
1: Well, Nick, yeah, I say this all the time on the show. Debbie says it as well. And that is, you, the Take-Two family, what you share on this show is going to make a difference in people's lives. And I can assure you, my friend, my brother in Christ, what this story, this journey, this amazing journey that God has you on, and you haven't seen nearly the best of it yet. This amazing journey, I'm sure, has inspired and given hope to a lot of people who are maybe in a situation like you were, you know, 10, 20, 30 years ago, thinking, you know, how am I ever going to get out of this rut that I'm in? Could God ever possibly love me? Could he use me in any kind of a powerful way? The answer to all of those is yes, and you just will prove that.
0: Mm-hmm. Amen. Beautiful. Okay, well, we have Matt picking up the phone right now because we're getting ready to close the show. Those are great words, Jerry. Oh, my goodness, what a beautiful broadcast today. Thanks, Jerry. Hope you can drop in tomorrow as we talk about forgiveness and safe driving. Remember, Jerry, you've got your guardian angel right beside you. Okay, this has been a beautiful broadcast, you guys. Thank you so much to our show team today, Matt, Ace, and Pedro, doing such a great job. I'm waving to everybody on social media. Yes, that's right. Tomorrow is Are We Ready to Forgive? That's what we're going to talk about tomorrow. Yes, and maybe Jerry will be able to be on the road and he can pop back in again. So we love that. And we love you guys, the Take-Two family and the affiliates that carry Take-Two Live. Thank you. You are giving an awesome opportunity to your listeners. Please know that. Jerry and I get the emails all the time. So that'll do it, you guys. For Jerry Usher, I'm Debbie Giorgiani. Until tomorrow, have a beautiful and blessed day. We'll see you real soon.
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9: 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Inspired by this

0: confidence, I fly unto thee, O Virgin of Virgins, my Mother. To thee do I come, before thee I stand, sinful and sorrowful. O Mother of the Word Incarnate, despise not my petitions, but in thy mercy hear and answer me. Amen. We pray for all your intentions daily. May God bless you.
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2: The angel of the Lord declared unto Mary, and she conceived of the Holy Spirit. Hail, Mary, full of grace, the Lord is with thee. Blessed art thou among women, and blessed is the fruit of thy womb, Jesus. Holy Mary, Mother of God, pray for us sinners, now and at the hour of our death. Amen. Behold, the handmaid of the Lord, be it done unto me according to thy word. Hail, Mary, full of grace, the Lord is with thee. Blessed art thou among women, and blessed is the fruit of thy womb, Jesus. Holy Mary, Mother of God, pray for us sinners, now and at the hour of our death. Amen. And the Word was made flesh and dwelt among us. Hail, Mary, full of grace, the Lord is with thee. Blessed art thou among women, and blessed is the fruit of thy womb, Jesus. Holy Mary, Mother of God, pray for us sinners, now and at the hour of our death. Amen. Pray for us, O Holy Mother of God, that we may be made worthy of the promises of Christ. Let us pray. Pour forth, we beseech thee, O Lord, thy grace into our hearts, that we to whom the incarnation of Christ thy Son was made known by the message of an angel, may, by his passion and cross, be brought to the glory of his resurrection, through the same Christ our Lord. Amen.
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4: Good afternoon. Welcome to The Good News Show on this Monday, August 10th, 2026. I'm Dave Palmer. This is a live 1 hour we have once a week to give you updates on things that are happening around town. And so delighted that you're with us. And I want to just talk a couple of minutes at the beginning here about a class that I'm teaching with GRN Academy, and then we're going to get straight into our in-studio guest, who is Brandy Meeks, and she is president of the Vitae Foundation. You can find them online at vitaefoundation.org, and as much as I am excited about having Brandy in studio, I got to say, I'm even maybe a little bit more excited about our phone guest. I hope that doesn't offend you, Brandy.
5: We're both excited about that.
4: Yeah, because I was kind of going around the office saying, you know who Riley Gaines is? Every single person I say, Riley Gaines, it doesn't matter how old they are, how young. Everybody knows Riley. Yeah. She's quite famous, quite bold, and she is going to be the keynote speaker at the Vitae Foundation event coming up right around the corner, September 22nd, Tuesday, at the very beautiful Dallas Country Club. So they are on deck, if I can use a baseball analogy, and will be up just in a moment. And then also later on in the show, I'm excited about our CPLC segment, which is always the second Monday of the month. And that's what this is. Cynthia Schmidt, Executive Director of the CPLC, is going to be joining me in studio. And she has a brand new initiative having to do with NFP, natural family planning, that she wanted to talk about. And she's really excited about this, and she wants to get instructors and be able to put this as a very significant part of marriage formation for all couples who are getting married in the Dallas Diocese. And so Cynthia will be joining me in studio, and we'll talk about that during the second half of the program. So let's see, about the GRN Academy, there are seven classes that are starting the week of September 21st, and we have teachers like Dr. Ray Guarendi, Monsignor Charles Pope, Julie Carrick, Dr. Ray Lopez, Zach Allen is going to be teaching a class, And I'm teaching a class, and as is always the case with my classes, it's going to focus on the teachings of St. Thomas Aquinas and his Summa Theologia, because that's kind of like my obsession. It's what I've been doing for many, many years. And this one is called Everything St. Thomas Aquinas Teaches About the Virtues. And so 7 weeks beginning Monday evening, September 21st, and I want to especially encourage parents and grandparents to take this class, because if you're a parent and a grandparent, like I'm not a grandparent, but I am a parent, you want to leave a legacy, right? You want to leave a legacy for your kids that's going to, and your grandkids, that's going to last forever. How about teaching them the virtues? And you might say, well, I know the virtues, right? And you may know some of them. You probably know the theological virtues, the cardinal virtues, prudence and hope, faith, hope, and charity. But you may not know some of the lesser known virtues. And let me just give you a couple of examples, and then we'll move on to our guests. There is a virtue called magnanimity. You ever heard of magnanimity? It's an amazing virtue, and this is where somebody is given tremendous gifts, and they utilize those gifts, okay? And it's not because they're arrogant or proud. It's just that they've been given a lot, and much is expected of them. So a magnanimous person responds to the gifts that's given to them. And then there's an opposing vice called presumption, where maybe you think you are called to do big things, and maybe you weren't. And so to be presumptuous is kind of the one of the opposing virtues of magnanimity. And then what about ambition? What about vainglory? There's one called pusillanimity, right? Where maybe you are called to do something big and you don't do it because you're afraid. So these are the kind of these lesser known virtues and vices that you take a class like what I'm going to teach, and you learn about this, and then you can pass that knowledge on to your kids. Perseverance is another one. Did you know that there's a vice where you persevere too long? Yeah, if you persevere and at some point you realize, you know what, I don't think this is worth it. A pertinacious person keeps on plugging along even though they shouldn't, okay? So these are the kind of things we'll talk about in the class. And if this interests you and you want to learn about more than just the basic virtues, maybe some of the lesser-known virtues, sign up for my class, St. Thomas Aquinas, Everything He Teaches About the Virtues. Monday, September 21st will be the first class, 7 weeks, and there are six other classes being offered as well. Go to grnonline.com/academy, and I hope to see you in class the first day, September 21st. All right, let us move on to our first segment. Right on time, I told Brandy we'd start at 5 after.
1: Well.
4: And so, first of all, let me welcome Brandy again. Thanks for being here. Great to see you again.
1: Thanks for having me. Excited to be here.
4: I know you're from out of state. You come here often. And I really do appreciate, sincerely, that I almost always seem to make this a stop. You always let me know well in advance when you're coming in. And I appreciate you being here very much.
1: Of course. It's an honor. I love being able to connect with the audience as well. The community of being able to have similar values is such an important piece, right? And knowing that you're surrounded by people like that help you continue this work, because it's hard. It's not easy, right? But we're called to do it, as you were mentioning about some of those virtues earlier, like just how important it is for us to recognize that and to know what God is calling us to do and to make sure that we're stepping into that. But I can't do it by myself, right? So when we have this community, and the Dallas community is fantastic, about being able to come alongside and help lift each other up as we are navigating this.
4: It really is. I mean, because, I know travel a lot around the state, around the country. Dallas-Fort Worth is special, isn't it? I mean, there's a lot of wealth, a lot of great people, a lot of volunteers. And so we're very proud of our region here. Let me also welcome to the program via phone Riley Gaines. Riley, can you hear us okay? Welcome.
5: Loud and clear. I'm so glad to hear both of your voices. So thank you both for having me on. And I echo everything Brandy said about community and just how special Dallas, Fort Worth, that area is. So thank you guys. I'm super excited to be heading there soon.
4: Yeah, it's an honor to talk to you. You're like big time famous. I mean, we're talking to Riley Gaines, and it's such a great honor. I'd love to talk to you about, of course, you being the keynote speaker at the event coming up on the 22nd here in Dallas. I was just telling Brandy, I was looking at the picture of you on the website, and I said, Brandy, you and Riley look a lot alike.
1: I figured that this is a huge compliment to me, Riley. I don't know if you realize but at the last event, my mom actually thought that you were me, so she was trying to get get through to go talk to me, and kept telling my team, like, I need to go talk to Brandy. And they're like, that's not Brandy. So I was like, I've never felt better about myself in my life. So thank you, Riley. Thank you for that.
5: We're sisters.
1: You know, I'm old enough to be your mother, but okay, we'll go with sisters. Sure.
4: Well, let me, since we got Riley, let me go ahead and ask you a couple of questions, Riley, since this is the first time I've had the opportunity to talk to you. And I just want to read the one paragraph bio from the Vitae Foundation website. Riley is a graduate of the University of Kentucky. She is a 12-time NCAA All-American swimmer. During the 2022 championships, Riley gained attention when she was forced to compete and share a locker room with transgender swimmer Leah Thomas. Even though she tied with the male swimmer, the NCAA officials insisted on giving him the trophy. Riley has since become a powerful advocate for conservative causes, fighting to defend the rights of women and preborn babies. And Riley, when you look back at 2022, that must have been just a wild and crazy year for you, where you were thrust into the spotlight. Never probably saw that coming and probably never even desired that. What do you think of when you look back at that year, now that you've had about 4 years to reflect on it?
5: Well, you know, that year and every year, every day since has really been a whirlwind. You're right in saying no one could have ever anticipated, or at least I'll speak personally, I could have never anticipated this happening to me being impacted in the way that I have, the incredible opportunities that I've had since it. But even broader than that, that the discussions that have ultimately been sparked, that these are national discussions. If you're picking up what I'm putting down, it's quite insane to have to debate the dreaded question of what is a woman. And I thought that at the time in 2022, of course, but here we are 4 years later in the year 2026, and it still seems as if, you know, there's a portion of society that doesn't know how to answer this question. So I just find myself totally bewildered. But honestly, I feel like especially in the past 10 months, I have a little girl now, our little baby girl. Her name is Margot. And really ever since her arrival, I have been super intentional about living in a state of total gratitude, whether that's through the chaos, through the some of the not so fun sides of being, I guess in today's world, what is deemed a truth teller, whether it's the negativity or the hatred or the death threats. Through it all, I just live in this state of gratitude. I'm so grateful for my fantastic husband, for my family, for my community, to be an American. It's all that to say, it's been a whirlwind. My life has done a 180. I was in dental school to be a dentist prior to all this. a 180 is an understatement, actually.
4: Yeah, you have to have nice teeth for all those public appearances, right?
1: I mean, it sounds like it's an alignment, right? Like, doesn't everybody dream of going to dental school and then following this route?
5: I always say that, so I was set to specialize in endodontics, which is root canals, and I always say that I'm still working on getting to the root of the problem coming out of people's mouths.
4: You know, I talked a moment ago about virtue, and you know, there's a certain tendency when there is an injustice, like what happened to you, and you just say, you know, somebody might say, I don't want to make any waves, I don't want to make enemies, this is really controversial. Tell us about that decision when you back in 2022 said no. Was it that nobody else was stepping up for you, and you're like, I've got to speak, or how did you decide that you were going to make an issue of this and take a stand?
5: You know what? I think there's a couple things that went into it. First and foremost, being my faith. I mean, that's central to me. It's central to who I am, to how I conduct myself, the interactions that I have, how I try to behave, and the way that I think and the way that I speak. My faith is central in that, while, of course, recognizing that I'm certainly an imperfect person. And so recognizing that, while, yes, of course, we're speaking about what is objectively true. More importantly to me, we're speaking about what is biblically true. And it's very clear. It goes back to the first book, like he made the male and female intentionally and uniquely in his perfect image. So that first and foremost, I felt very convicted by my faith. But secondly, I have a little sister. Gosh, she actually just started her senior year of high school today. So she doesn't feel that little to me anymore. But she's an elite level gymnast. And I thought of her, and I, at the time, you know, could only hope and dream of having a daughter of my own one day. It was a total hypothetical back in 2022. That's what I thought of. And it almost became, as opposed to this personal negative experience that I had, it became this altruistic desire to want to protect my sister and the next generation. And that is what I think really sparked this fire under me. You know, I thought of my sister or my future daughter having to undress in front of a man who was also simultaneously exposing himself. And it was feelings of not the same hopeless feeling that I had when I dealt with it. It was feelings of, maybe I'm not proud of it, but anger. Mm-hmm. I would actually even call it righteous anger. Like, I felt angry thinking about my sister having to go through that. And so those two things, that was enough for me to finally say, you know, who cares about the consequences? Who cares if I'm viewed as someone who is all of the different phobia and isms that you'll inevitably be called if you say emphatically that there are only two sexes and that you can't change your sex and that each sex is deserving of equal opportunity and privacy and safety. I didn't care about those things anymore. I cared about my little sister, my future daughter, who now is very much my alive and well daughter, who is walking around everywhere. She's in the 99th percentile for height. She's this tall thing with these big old feet. I think she's going to be a swimmer, if I had to guess. But that's the motivating factor.
4: Let me ask you one other question, then we're going to get to the event on the 22nd. I want Brandy to be able to really promote this and let people know about, I know tickets are selling very fast. It's not a huge room, and right. So people are going to need to get their tickets if they want to. But I saw a post by Matt Walsh the other day, and I won't mention who he was speaking about, but he was being critical of a particularly rather famous female athlete because he didn't think that this athlete was standing up enough for the truth, in particular about this issue. And again, I won't out the person he was talking about, but Riley, generally speaking, do you feel that, you know, with you leading this 4 years ago and being thrust into the spotlight, are you happy with the level of courage and boldness by other athletes in standing up for what's right on this issue?
5: You know what? I know exactly the scenario you're talking about. Here's what I will say. It's hard being, I think back to 2022, it's hard being what feels like alone. I recognize I wasn't. There's certainly women who fought far longer than me, you know, I think back to even my grandma's generation, quite frankly. My grandma, she was a part of that timeline generation to where they didn't really have sports. It was women like her who fought for me to be able to compete and to succeed. Now, here we are seeing the total reversal of this. But in 2022, I felt alone. We've seen a lot of change. We've seen fantastic athletes come forward now, even in the past few weeks, a ton of change. One of those being Sophie Cunningham, of course. I mean, she's like the first current professional female athlete who's still actively playing, who has taken the stand that she has. And since that, we've seen it light a fire in others. Sabalenka, who's the world's number one tennis player, has said, look, I'm all for sex testing, even taking it a step further, saying that she has no problem in the Olympics or at the elite level having a simple cheek swab to determine sex. And so I think we're going to continue to see more and more athletes speak up. Do I think it's everyone's place? I mean, I would love for it to be, right? I would love for it to be true in saying that people are morally obligated to take a stand like I have and like those of you in the studio, both you and Brandy have. But everyone has a different role. I recognize that as a Christian, understanding we're a body of Christ. Some people are the hands, some people are the feet, some people are the mouths. And unfortunately for my poor husband and my poor parents, oh gosh, I've always been a mouth. So
6: welcome to the club.
4: Well, that's awesome. Again, Riley Gaines joining us via phone. She's going to be the keynote speaker at the Dallas Pro-Life Dinner. It's a benefit for the Vitae Foundation. Go to vitaefoundation.org, and the event is Tuesday, September 22nd at the Dallas Country Club, and that's where the event is going on. I also have in studio with me Brandy Meeks, president of the Vitae Foundation, and I read your bio, and you have just done so many amazing things, and I think you've been president of Vitae Foundation since 2022,
6: yeah,
4: right after the Dobbs decision?
6: Right after the Dobbs decision, right along the same timeline when God's pushing Riley right to the forefront and saying, hey, make a stand, right? Yeah. So it's interesting when you were mentioning that earlier. I was like, I've been here almost 4 years. I'm getting ready to celebrate my fourth anniversary with the organization. I was with the organization before for about 3 years, and I went to work for Abby Johnson, but I did come back after the board called me.
4: Yeah. So I just read this one paragraph, one sentence from your website, kind of your mission statement or what you do. We facilitate life-saving research and apply the findings to create messaging strategies to share with others so together we can build a future where abortion is unthinkable. VitaeFoundation.org. So tell us if you can, and then we'll get into the event and the specifics about it. What do you guys do? What's the money being raised for?
6: We do emotional research. A lot of people understand research as being surveys and polling, and those are great things. You often hear me talk about those. But they don't predict the way that behavior unfolds the way that emotional research does. Emotional research is consumer research, so it helps us understand even why people buy the products that they buy, and it helps us understand why people make the decisions that they do when it comes to abortion. And so we really dive into understanding the why, what emotions motivate their behaviors, whether that be fear, guilt, shame, from the woman that is experiencing an unexpected pregnancy, but also the man that's a part of the pregnancy as well. We want to understand how to equip and empower him to help her choose life and to be there for this child and to walk into fatherhood in a positive way. So we do that with men and women across the country. Our next research study will probably have a site here in Dallas-Fort Worth as well. Again, the same that we did with our men's study, but we do them all over the country. Dallas, Chicago, Phoenix, Orlando, St. Louis, because we want to get to the heart of the matter to be able to change hearts and minds on the issue. And there may be some people here that are listening to this and saying, okay, abortion and Riley, how are these things related? And Riley, I would love to point that question back to you, because I think you do it so eloquently. What is the connection? Why is it so important to support life? And why are you passionate about that?
5: Well, first of all, I think the issue, well, let me just give a little background on me. I've always been pro-life, just as I've always been, you know, Christian. I'm so grateful for the foundation that my parents gave me. And, you know, going to church every Sunday, I made the decision at 13 years old to be saved and baptized. And in that, of course, I recognize we have a God who condemns the shedding of innocent blood and who breathes value and purpose into every single life inside of the womb. And then, of course, then translated to outside of the womb. So I've never struggled to understand that per se. But I will say now, being a mom, going through pregnancy, going to the first ultrasound, hearing the heartbeat for the first time, going to the anatomy scan and hearing the words, it's a girl, all of those things, and now having her here, all of those things have made the thought and the idea of abortion like hurt like very deeply and viscerally. And so from a personal standpoint, I feel very passionate about the pro-life issue. Now, to understand how these two issues connect, the gender ideology issue and the abortion epidemic, it's important to understand who is behind both of these things and the underlying mission or message or thing that's being portrayed. I will tell you, there is a war on women. There's a war on children. There's a war on truth. And both of those are reflected in both of these issues. Now, to talk about who's behind these issues, of course, it's no surprise that Planned Parenthood, who receives, $792 million in federal funds, taxpayer funds annually, what do they do with that? Of course, they perform, nearly 1,100 abortions every single day. They promote gender ideology. They administer unnatural synthetic hormones and chemicals and substances to minors. They support the Democratic Party politically. And so seeing how their involvement is linked in the two issues is a big driving factor for me. And also, I think just to understand one more thing here, just how our language has been totally conflated in both regards, right? If we're talking about the abortion epidemic, they use words like reproductive freedom, and that sounds awesome and it sounds wonderful because I care about being able to reproduce and I love freedom as a red-blooded patriotic American. But of course, we recognize it's really a euphemism, and we see that in both of these issues a lot. Whether it's even the verbiage of gender affirming care, we should be calling it what it really is, which is sex denying harm. So once you're able to see the deception and the discouragement that's linked in both the discouragement you see to parents and to vulnerable and insecure and women who have been traumatized and who are broken and who are battered, into families, dads who are told that they're not involved in this process, they're not needed, no uterus, no opinion. When you see those euphemisms that are laced throughout both issues, you can recognize the parallels that exist as well and how to combat them.
6: I love that. And Riley, that's why we do what we do at Vitae Foundation. And I know that you know that. And that's why our work is so complimentary, because we do that research to understand the verbiage, the vernacular that is being used, how people are being manipulated by the other side, and our ways to be able to strategize to overcome it. Like, we're coming at this from a new direction. We're not just doing the same old things that we've been doing in the pro-life movement. Sometimes we're accused of that, which I think is, it's a little harsh, because we're doing what we can to be able to love on people well. But I think we have to know how to communicate with them better so we can love on them better, right? And so compassion is a huge piece of that. But more than anything, we need to make sure that we're not just doing what feels good, we're doing what works. And our research shows us what works.
4: Yeah, and I'm so glad she mentioned truth, because so much of this is just based on truth. I have a son who's always asked me, Dad, why do I got to do this? And I always, rather than saying, because I said so, I'll say, because it's the right thing to do. Mm-hmm. And I think that's ultimately what it is. It's objective truth. It's natural law, if you want to go there. It's just the right thing. And I want to say, you know, I go to the YMCA to swim all the time. And as I go in my hometown here in North Texas, as I walk into the bathroom, there's a sign on there that says, in respect of our guests, we ask that everybody who comes into this bathroom be of the male biological sex. And so I think of somebody like Riley, who took a stand, mm-hmm. and it's now reverberating through the entire culture.
6: Thank goodness.
4: They wouldn't have even had to have that sign on the door,
6: right.
4: 5 years ago,
6: but
4: or 10 years ago, but they do. So, all right, we just have 5 minutes remaining, and we are talking about Vitae Foundation, their Dallas Pro-Life Dinner, which is coming up on Tuesday, September 22nd. That's only a little more than a month away. Dallas Country Club. Keynote speaker is Riley Gaines, who joins us by phone. Their president is Brandy Meeks. And so I know there's an urgency. The spot that we're running with your voice, Brandy, mm-hmm. says that the last five times I think you've had Riley as a speaker, they always sell out, right?
6: Yeah,
4: so this one's going to sell out.
6: It's several times, and it's also been anytime I've had an event where I've been at with Riley, it's sold out.
4: Mm-hmm.
6: So this is not a fluke. This is a pattern for sure. And we do have limited space because we're in a new location this time. We are at the Dallas Country Club. This is new for us. And so we have a limited amount of tables. And also, if you want to be able to come and meet with Riley beforehand and take pictures, there are also sponsorships that are available as well. You can find those on our website. It's VITAE foundation.org. You go to the events tab. But you're also, like, you're coming to hear, well, let's face it, this woman is firecracker, right? Mm-hmm. You're coming to hear her, but also you get to support a great cause and be able to help us really be able to reach and connect with more women and men who are experiencing unexpected pregnancy, and to give them the hope and healing of Christ. You know, our messaging is used by pregnancy centers all over the country, by pro-life groups all over the country, with the intention of being able to connect with people on the human factor, which is compassion, and being able to sound the alarm on some of the things that we have learned. Like, some things have just been, we've just been conditioned to think are the right thing to do. When you were mentioning, like, do the right thing, a lot of people think, and this is something you guys to hang on to today. They think that the right thing to say is, I'll support you no matter what you choose. A lot of people think that that's the compassionate thing to say. And especially men have been conditioned to think that that is the compassionate thing to say to their partner. But our research has shown that even pro-abortion women, self-identified pro-abortion women, will say they didn't want to hear, I'll support you no matter what you choose, whenever she told her partner.
4: Mm-hmm.
6: The only reason why a woman is telling her partner that she's pregnant, even if she's pro-abortion, is because she is looking for support. Otherwise, she'd go get the abortion on her own. She doesn't need a man, right? And so I want us to think about things like that. And if we don't have research, we don't necessarily have these light bulb moments to understand how we have been so socially conditioned to think some of these things, even though they're obviously wrong. And when you think about them, it's like, oh, wow, that has been ingrained into our heads. Most of us probably knew the phrase I was going to say before I even finished my sentence. Okay, so now our strategy is we step in to see how we can redefine that. How can we help people relearn that default response, if you will? That's what our research does. And that's what we do so differently than everyone else. And so you coming to this event allows you to hear someone who has seen that social conditioning with her own eyes, but also helps us be able to save more women, men, and babies from the atrocity of abortion.
4: All right. Thanks so much. Brandy Meeks, president of Vitae Foundation. The website is vitaefoundation.org. It's a beautiful website. You can also see events up there, and you just click on that, and you'll see the Dallas Pro-Life Dinner on Tuesday, September 22nd, Dallas Country Club. It's gorgeous, gorgeous venue. You're going to love it. And the keynote speaker is Riley Gaines. She is on the phone with us. And Riley, we got about a minute and a half, and I want to give you the last word just to encourage those who are listening and watching, because we're on video as well, to come to this event. What would you say?
7: Here's what I'll say. I think especially knowing the demographic of Dallas in Texas, there's a level of complacency that I think exists in these deep red states. I know it well because I live in Tennessee and I see it all the time. And I find myself even falling victim to it, where you think you've seen a lot of wins and you have a lot of success and victories and you see horrible leadership in blue states, not to make this partisan because of course it's not, but just to make the point be known to people, no one is immune. No one is immune to the cultural chaos and the lies that are plaguing our nation. No one is out of reach of the devil. That being said, no one is too far gone for God's goodness and for his grace. And so my message to the people who are listening to this thinking, oh, well, it won't happen to me. It can't happen here. We live in Texas. We've got Governor Abbott. We don't have to worry about these things. You're honestly probably the most susceptible to it happening to you. So I hope to see you there. I really can't wait. Being a part of the Vitae Foundation in the capacity that I have been over the past few years has just been really special and really fruitful for me. It's some of the most amazing people. And of course, their mission, the ministry behind it, is something I care very deeply and very passionately about. So just excited. And I can't wait to see so many of you there in person.
4: All right, Riley, really nice to have you on the program. Thank you for your time, and I hope many people will go out and see Riley and support the Vitae Foundation Tuesday, September 22nd, Dallas Country Club. You can get your tickets at vitaefoundation.org. And Brandy, thank you also.
6: Thank you. Don't wait. Don't miss out, guys. You don't want to miss this.
4: And I hope Cynthia Schmidt from CPLC is waiting. I'll get a picture of the two of you.
6: Okay.
4: I'm going to put up on Facebook,
6: fantastic,
4: too, like pro-life warriors here. So we're going to come back, a few-minute break here, and come back with Cynthia Schmidt for the relatively new executive director of the Catholic Pro-Life Community. And she has a brand new initiative that she is hoping to get going this calendar year, having to do with natural family planning. She'll tell us all about it right after this break.
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10: This is Dr. Joe Poyman, president of Texans for Life, with some very exciting news. 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
4: Sometimes when shows get put together, I don't realize that the two guests are so intertwined. And it was so cool that Cynthia Schmidt, who is the relatively new executive director of this Catholic pro-life community, and Brandi Meeks had never met each other. And then
6: how exciting.
4: I'm sure awesome things are going to come from that. And you can always have to remember where it all happened at the Guadalupe Radio Network studio, right?
6: That's right. Where all good things happen.
4: Yeah. So, Cynthia, do you know, I thought about this when we booked this program. You're going to be back next week.
6: Yes.
4: Because Father Wade Bass is going to be on and segment. And so anyways, it's kind of cool. 2 weeks in a row, we're going to have Cynthia Schmidt. And this one is only going to be her because this is our Catholic Pro-Life Community segment, second Monday of the month. We always do this. We've been doing this forever. Their website, prolifedallas.org. And I pretty much leave it open to you guys to talk about whatever topic you feel like you want to talk about. Mm-hmm. And you said you want to talk about natural family planning.
6: Yes.
4: So, and you've got some big plans, some big goals going on. So tell us about that.
6: So we are so excited to be building out a natural family planning offering at the Catholic Pro-Life community. This has been a need that we have heard from so many people, individuals, couples. Some pastors have asked us about it. We've heard some diocesan officials mention it. And so we're super excited to start the process of building out an NFP offering from Catholic Pro-Life Community.
4: Now, when you say an offering, I think of like a collection or something.
6: Yes.
4: You just mean something like an effort or like, what do you mean by an offering?
6: Basically a programming service for the entire Catholic community in Dallas. So what we'd like to do is gather, and this is one reason I'm bringing this to you, Dave, and to the audience, is to seek thought partners, volunteers, people who have opinions and information about how we should approach this. We're also seeking people who can help found it, benefactors that are interested in this. What we'd really like to do is gather kind of the best NFP teachers in the Dallas area and figure out how can we mobilize them and offer those services to people in the Dallas area that may not have a link to the right teacher or may not be able to personally pay for comprehensive service, because this is a need and so many Catholic couples don't know where to start.
4: All right. I broke one of my fundamental rules as I start talking about something, assuming everybody out there knows what we're talking about. And I know so much that people pop in and they just find out there's a Catholic radio station. They may have never heard of natural family planning.
6: Yes.
4: They've never heard of NFP. So let's back up. And what is natural family planning?
6: Natural family planning is an umbrella term that describes many methods. There's all kinds of methods for doing this, whereby a married couple can cooperate with God's creation to plan their family. So it is not a method of contraception. The Roman Catholic Church is against artificial contraception, but it is a way that couples can understand their bodies, understand their fertility signs, to plan their family according to God's will, in line with creation.
4: Mm-hmm. It's interesting when you say that. Oftentimes when we talk about, like, let's say for annulment, people say, oh, that's just Catholic divorce. And it's not. It's totally different than divorce.
6: Right.
4: And in this, it's very similar, where people who don't realize what NFP is, they'll say, oh, that's just that Catholic's way of doing contraception.
6: Mm-hmm.
4: And it's, but a lot of times people use NFP to achieve pregnancy.
6: That's right.
4: And not to postpone or something like that. So, yeah, you provided me with some really good notes, and I appreciate that. And you said in one of your bullet points, NFP training is part of the diocese marriage prep requirement, but parishes handle it in different ways.
6: Yes.
4: So there's already an element of NFP that's happening in the Dallas Diocese.
6: Yes.
4: So how do you want to improve upon that, or what needs to change?
6: So it kind of depends on the parish. There are some, you know, you mentioned Father Wade will be here next week. Father Wade has a really cool tool where married couples who go through marriage prep with Father Wade, they actually take a survey, and the survey kind of recommends one of the many methods of natural family planning for them, and then gives some of the approved resources to learn NFP. Not all parishes do that. I actually don't even know the state of play yet of what each parish does to help married couples in discernment get natural family planning advice. So one of the things that we will do is kind of do a comprehensive survey of what is being offered. So, you know, if it so happens, you know, there's lots of different methods, right? There's some of the preeminent ones are the Symptothermal, the Billings. Two really popular ones are Creighton and Marquette. Those are named after two universities where those methods were developed. And so it may be that we find that there's a tremendous amount of infrastructure around Creighton NFP, but we don't have a lot of Marquette NFP in the Dallas area. That might be true. And so when we build our what we can offer to married couples, we build out a Marquette method, or we build out a Symptothermal. We are not creating a new method, right? We're not reinventing the wheel. We're not necessarily even hiring teachers full-time. What we are hoping to do is bring them into connection with so many couples that need it.
4: You mentioned a couple of times in your notes to me that you said NFP doesn't always stick to people. So I think what you mean by that is somebody may be introduced to it, but they don't make it a part of their married life. It doesn't.
6: Right.
4: It doesn't. It's just kind of they learn it and then they forget about it and they move on, right?
6: Yes. A great number of married couples go and they fulfill their requirement to learn NFP, but they think, oh, there's no way we're going to do this. Or maybe I was kind of interested, but now that I've seen all that it entails, I am not interested. Or maybe they go and one, the husband's very interested and the wife says, no way, or the other way around. And then it takes so much follow-up and effort on the part of the couple. There has to be a spiritual conversion that happens in the process of learning about NFP that helps it stick. And then they need the connective tissue of community, of people who are with them and saying, actually, natural family planning is a lifestyle, and we are going to create a Catholic community that supports the lifestyle of natural family planning. And we're going to talk openly about it so that if you are following the church's teaching and you are utilizing NFP, you don't feel alone. You don't feel like the wacko.
4: So there's, as we alluded to a moment ago, there's two ways of using NFP. One can be to achieve a pregnancy, and I have spoken and interviewed women and men before who have tried to achieve pregnancy for years and years, if not a decade or more, and have not had success. So first of all, how successful is NFP in helping a couple to achieve pregnancy when all hope seems to be lost? Do you know those kind of statistics?
6: So I don't know those statistics offhand. I will say one thing that NFP can do is identify issues. So one of the things that can happen, for example, if you work with a great Creighton instructor, is you're going to compile, if you're a couple and you're compiling the chart, you're doing the charting, you're compiling the data, it's a beautiful thing to be able to present that to, say, a Creighton instructor, and for the Creighton instructor to say, you know what, I'm noticing some unusual patterns. It could be that you could have polycystic ovary syndrome, which is now understood as a metabolic condition. You know, I think you might need this type of testing, or I think you might need, you know, insulin support and things like that. So I think what NFP can do is it can really help identify underlying causes of infertility. But then it also, I think, certainly can help couples identify when they should try for a pregnancy. Mm-hmm. So I think, I don't have the exact statistics,
4: but I
6: think there are so many examples of it being effective.
4: Yeah, certainly. Cynthia Schmidt, Executive Director of the Catholic Pro-Life Community, joins me in studio here. Their website, prolifedallas.org. ProLifeDallas.org. I love this. It's a very unique topic. You know, we often talk about the cool things that are going on, the golf tournaments and the big your gala and all that. But this is something that's really unique. And you mentioned a couple of times in your notes about finding the best teachers here locally. Mm-hmm. How are you going to do that? And do you already have some on board, or have you started to recruit?
15: So I have some names and I have some groups. Like oftentimes the NFP groups will have teachers mobilized together. They are in our network. We do often interface with NFP teachers, but we're kind of in the process of doing a big survey of asking people, of doing some research. So we expect that we'll be able to find, and then there may be groups that are not necessarily physically local in Dallas, but that have really substantial, really good online trainings and opportunities that are maybe nationwide that we could mobilize here in Dallas mm-hmm. too.
4: You mentioned there's a section here, why does it matter? And mm-hmm. it's more than just for the couple. It's more than just achieving a pregnancy or postponing a pregnancy if a couple has a good reason. It's a societal issue.
15: Yes.
4: It's something that reverberates across all areas of society. And I want you to kind of get into this that as well. And unfortunately, I don't think your average person even knows what NFP is. Mm-hmm. I always say if you go to, you know, Walmart and mm-hmm. get 100 people and say, do you know what NFP is? And this is just a random cross-section of, right. Of people. I would be surprised if five of them had ever even heard of it.
15: Right.
4: Much less Catholics, you know.
15: Right.
4: So there's a lot of work to be done.
15: Yes.
4: Because this isn't just for Catholics. This is that natural law. And so talk about that. You talk about dehumanization, commodifying each other. Why mm-hmm. is NFP good for the culture at large?
15: Yes, and particularly, why is Catholic pro-life community so interested in offering NFP classes and teachers to the broader community? And that's because NFP, when couples implement it together and when there's a community of people practicing natural family planning, it is an incredible antidote to so many of the evils that we see in the world and so many things that cause a mentality that leads to abortion, that leads to infanticide, that leads to that sort of thing. And the reason that it is so effective at this is because what it does within a marriage is practicing NFP helps the couple build virtue, surrender to God's will for their marriage, and to accept their createdness and the created order as part of their life. So mm-hmm. the payoff, you know, it's not like it happens on day one, but through a practice of embracing God's will for themselves, of understanding their own design, it helps us accept our createdness. That is contrary to so much of what the world preaches. Mm-hmm. The world tells women and men, control your fertility. You're entitled to life. If something's not working out for you, go on and seek a variety of these methods where we can engineer human life for you. We can control everything. And that leads to a lot of suffering. There is suffering involved with natural family planning, right? It's a path of arduous virtue to implement and to stick with it. But it is a suffering that is much more tolerable than the terrible suffering involved when we try to control human life and when we try to make our will over God's will, which always results in suffering.
4: Mm-hmm. In the last segment, when I was talking to Brandy and Riley, we were talking about the whole issue of men and women sports and abortion. And we talked about objective truth. We talked about natural law mm-hmm. and these kind of things. And I think back, it must have been 30 years ago, I picked up Humana Vitae.
15: Yes.
4: And I was just kind of dabbling. I was a very uneducated Catholic, and I read it. It's not a very long encyclical, mm-hmm. Pope Paul VI back in, I think, 1968. Mm-hmm. And it was transformational mm-hmm. because, there's a saying that people are suckers for the truth. And I read it, and it was just, that was so meaningful
15: yes.
4: to me. And so this is why I'm so excited about what you're doing, and the Holy Spirit is guiding you and the mm-hmm. CPLC to do this, is that when people learn the truth, it's going to change them. It's going to change marriages. And that's why, and I'm preaching to the choir
15: yes.
4: master here,
15: yes.
4: but why this is so important, and that's why mm-hmm. you're so excited about it, huh?
15: Yes. Oh, absolutely. And it can really set couples free, right? I mean, there are so many dynamics that happen in an otherwise happily married Catholic couple that are caused by contraception that can be remedied by natural family planning. I think it's very common for couples to feel that they're being used or individuals in feel like they're being used or commodified. And this actually creates a level of awareness and discipline and respect for the other. And we've seen marriages be completely transformed by the beauty of natural family planning. And then, of course, marriage is the building block of society. So when you have really healthy marriages that surrender themselves to God's will, then you have much healthier church communities there are also so many people, and one of the messages today is there are so many wonderful, good Catholics mm-hmm. who are practicing and using contraception.
4: Yeah.
15: And I just want to have a message to those Catholics that you belong in the church, you belong in communion with the church, that we want to work with you and help you to kind of shrug off the shame of that and to not feel separated from the church. Because when we're misaligned with the Catholic Church, there's a tendency for the attacker to come in and say, well, you're not really a good Catholic, or you don't belong here, or let me show you your sin in your face, or the other side of it, which is the Catholic Church is wrong. The Catholic Church is outdated. The Catholic Church doesn't understand. No, the Catholic Church has the answers. The Catholic Church understands the human person and the dignity of the human person. And natural family planning is a way where the dignity of the person is fully realized within the context of a marriage, and it is for everyone.
4: Yeah, well said. I want to read one more quick paragraph, have you comment on it, and then I want to kind of see where are you in this process, because I know you got funds to raise, and as you mentioned, teachers to find, and obviously a lot of marketing and getting the word out, which is what we're doing right now. You say, the ability to understand your fertility is at some level a human rights issue.
15: Mm-hmm.
4: For women especially, it impacts health, mood, behavior, NFP, and fertility awareness. Arm women with this critical information. I love that paragraph because it really says it all. This is extremely important, and you can comment on that, and then also just kind of give us a state of where are you in this. I think you said this calendar year you would like to get this up and running.
15: Yes. So I think it is a human rights issue for especially women to understand their fertility signs. It is so crazy. You know, I'm 37 years old. I've had 6 pregnancies, 5 living children. I have so many friends who are in this stage of life of opening themselves up to human life and giving life. And it is just wild to me how few of us ever received kind of adequate resources, training, and guidance on the fundamentals of our biology.
4: Mm-hmm.
15: It is just something that probably the average, you know, God-fearing, good faith OBGYN is not equipped to kind of educate their patients on. And so, and especially for young women, especially for women walking into Catholic marriages, it is so important to be sure that as a Catholic community, as Catholic leadership, we're arming especially women with an understanding of how their body works. Because, you know, your hormones are your thoughts, right? Mm-hmm. Your brain, how you think about things, how you approach the world, your mood, all of those things are impacted by your hormones. And those are cyclical for women. And it's something that men should know too. So this is actually just a critical thing that all marriages should be aware of, because it helps us live together in harmony, helps us understand each other.
4: Yeah. Now, is this going to be like marriage prep training? Or are you going to get into high schools? Would you like to? As I tend to think we, generally speaking, start too late with some of this stuff.
15: Yes.
4: I mean, every
15: yes.
4: No one should graduate from a Catholic high school, I think, without understanding NFP. Maybe junior high school. I don't know.
15: I mean,
4: and so, how broad will this be? And what do you think this is going to look like? Mm-hmm. You know, 2 or 3 years from now, in a perfect world, how will this?
15: Well, now you're going to get me dreaming, which is so exciting to talk about.
4: Dream away.
15: So the first stage of this is to provide something for married couples in formation to use, a resource for couples where either their parish or they don't have the funds to pay for it themselves, where they can go come to us at CPLC and get really excellent NFP training. And that is for married couples in preparation, or it could also be for married couples who have said, we never got this, or we didn't get it, you know, good enough, but we're interested now in practicing natural family planning, and we'd like to come to the CPLC's partnerships for resources. But you're exactly right that fertility awareness is really important for young women especially. And there are a number of groups that are already doing that throughout the diocese. It's a hard investment to get schools and parents ready to have these conversations for young people. But I think as we see all of the assaults on young men and women, the things they're exposed to on their phones, on TV, I think there's an increased willingness for parents to say, hey, you know what, if they're going to be exposed to all these things early and if we're there at risk of it, let's also expose them to the beauty and the goodness and the truth of the human person vis-a-vis human sexuality, including the sound biology of how their bodies work. And so there are some programs that exist across the diocese. Dr. Liz Hine, who you've probably had on your show, she teaches a class called Teen Star to certain groups around Dallas that actually teaches very young women their fertility signs. They chart. And that is done in the school setting, which is really extraordinary. They have to get, you know, parent buy-in and a lot of parent education because it is a great a level of kind of personal biological detail. But the results of that in terms of the commitment to chastity, the increase in understanding is really a beautiful thing. Mm. So that's not like immediately on our list of things to do because that's going to take a lot of buy-in. But there are so many things we can do. Really, sky's the limit because the truth is attractive. The truth, like you said, shall set us free. And there are so many ways of getting this truth out.
4: Mm-hmm. Yeah, very good. Cynthia Schmidt is my guest, and she is the, how long have you been the executive director now?
15: 4.5 months.
4: 4.5 months.
15: Yes.
4: So I'd love to get kind of a state of the CPLC from you, just kind of how things are going these last 4 months. I'm sure you've been very busy, but just want to

0: pro-life ecosystem and figure out, you know, what new offerings does the CPLC need to create that fills out the white space? And what do all these pro-life organizations really need from our leadership? So that's been a really fun journey to work with these other groups.
1: Very nice. And specifically in the topic that we were talking about for most of this interview about the Natural Family Planning Initiative, for those listening right now, some may have money, some may have time, you know, they may be teachers. Yes. What are the needs?
0: Everything you just said. So the needs that we have for our natural family planning are first funders. So if you are passionate about NFP, maybe you didn't use NFP, but you wish you would have. Maybe you had a fantastic teacher, but you're hearing that your grandkids or your kids don't have the same access to it. We would love to, for you to make a targeted donation to Catholic Pro-Life Community so we can build this out. We also do need volunteers and teachers. We always have a need for volunteers. So when we roll out this ministry, we're going to need people to help do intake. We're going to need people to help do a number of things here at the office as we roll it out. And then, of course, we need teachers. So if you love your NFP instructor, and or if you are an NFP instructor and you would be interested in having the CPLC hire you under some arrangement and you're interested in kind of broadening your base of clients, then please reach out to me at cschmidt@prolifedallas.org and I will put you on our roster and have a conversation because we're just so excited to meet you.
1: All right. Schmidt is S-C-H-M-I-D-T.
0: That's right.
1: Did I get that right? Okay.
0: Yes.
1: I have some friends named Schmidt's.
0: Like, oh, they put a Z at the end of it. There's so many spellings. Okay, yes.
1: I know. All right, Cynthia. Thanks so much.
0: Thank
1: you. We'll see you in 7 days.
0: Yes,
1: all right.
0: Can't wait.
1: Come
0: Thank
1: back.
0: You.
1: Father Bass. That's a whole different topic that we'll be talking
0: yes.
1: about. Cynthia will be one of three guests. And so it'd be great to have Father Wade Bass from Our Lady of Angels Parish in Allen on with us. And he has a cool initiative there at his parish and asked Cynthia to join for that. And, okay, I just got, I know she's not going to mind, Mary Sladek just texted me and said, great interview.
0: Oh, so, great.
1: I love when people text me during interviews. And
0: You're so... They are
1: such
0: so...
1: Mary
0: and Bill are so good to
1: us. I always say
0: us.
1: Good interviews require good guests.
0: Yeah.
1: So you're outstanding and thank you so much. And I knew from the moment I met you, I was like, she is the right person for this.
0: Oh, thank
1: this,
0: you.
1: I don't even want to say job, but what you're doing there at the CPLC. So thank you for coming
0: thank
1: in.
0: Thank you. Thank
1: and,
0: you, Dave.
1: Thank you thank to you. Sebastian so, for our, yeah. our for running the board. And he's our amazing production assistant who comes in a couple of days a week and puts all the spots on the air. And he does a fabulous job. And nowadays, you know, nothing's just radio. We videotape everything. So you'll see a couple of these clips pop up probably out through the CPLC and also through us as well. And let me end the way I began. How much time do I have, Sebby? 2 minutes or so? Okay. And just encourage you to sign up for one of our GRN Academy classes. I'm teaching a class called Everything St. Thomas Aquinas Teaches About the Virtues. And my class starts on Monday evening, September 21st. And if you're familiar with the Summa Theologia, the largest section in the Summa is on the virtues. St. Thomas Aquinas was very, very serious about the virtues because we cannot get to heaven without cultivating the virtues, especially the theological virtues. And there's a lot of lesser-known virtues that you might want to learn about, especially if you're a parent and you want to pass that on to your kids or your grandkids. And so my class begins September 21st. Dr. Ray Guarendi is one of our teachers, Monsignor Charles Pope, Julie Carrick, Zach Allen, Dr. Ray Lopez, and I think I'm missing one person maybe. But anyways, grnonline.com/academy is the website to go to. And they're designed where you can take them all. There are no conflicting classes. You can take every single one of them. All right. Thanks so much. Are we done? Okay, so Cynthia, thank you very
0: thank
1: much for
0: you
1: being
0: so
1: here.
0: Much.
1: And thanks also to Brandy Meeks, our first guest, and Riley Gaines. Wow, what a powerful show it's been with three amazing women doing great things for the glory of God. We'll see you next week. Have a great rest of your Monday.

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1: Dangerous storm system threatening millions across the Midwest and Great Lakes this week. A level 2 out of 4 severe storm threat today, covering cities including Chicago, Detroit, Cleveland, and Pittsburgh. And damaging winds are also a primary hazard. And the Holy Father again calling for an end to the vicious cycle of violence happening between Ukraine and Russia. During his Angelus address yesterday, the Holy Father raising concerns about what he described as distressing reports of innocent people being killed in Ukraine and Russia. He also offered prayers for an end to ongoing violence taking place in Sudan, saying, "I urge the international communities to support efforts aimed at bringing about an immediate ceasefire." For more news at the Catholic Perspective, visit EWTNnews.com. I'm Teresa Tomeo, and Call to Communion with Dr. David Anders starts now.
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6: Hey there, welcome again to Call to Communion here on EWTN. 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Message and data rates for some folks may apply. 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You can also send us an email, ctc@ewtn.com. 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All right, we have the A-team in place here. That would be Pedro Quiles, our producer, Matt Kabinski handling phone screening, Ace McKay keeping an eye on social media. I'm Tom Price along with Dr. David Anders.
7: Tom, how are you today?
6: I am well. How are you, sir?
7: Doing decent, thank you.
6: Interesting question here from Julian to kick us off. Is it okay for me to worship on my own instead of in a particular church?
7: Yeah, thanks. I really appreciate the question. So it kind of depends on the details. So if you're Catholic and you're asking if you can worship apart from the Holy Mass, not attend Holy Mass, then the answer would be, well, we hope very much that you worship when you're not in Holy Mass, but you need to go to Holy Mass on Sundays and holy days of obligation. Okay.
6: A baseline,
7: yeah.
6: Sure.
7: Now, if you mean, can I have a private devotional life apart from Mass? Then in fact, absolutely, you should do that. Now, you might mean something different entirely. You might mean, do I need to be affiliated with any ecclesiastical organization, or can I be a solo believer and a solo practitioner? And if that's what you're asking, it kind of depends on your baseline, right? So, let's say you started out as a rank atheist and a materialist, and suddenly you've been awakened to the possibility of the transcendent, and something in your conscience is prompting you to cry out to God, but you haven't yet committed yourself to any particular path. I'd say that's a step in the right direction, right? If you are a baptized practicing Christian who's been affiliated with the larger body of Christ for your whole life and you're deciding to step away and go, you know, the individualist route, I'd say that's a move in the wrong direction, right? Because in the Christian faith, what God desires for us above all is that we experience and exercise the virtue of charity towards one another. And so the reason that Christ didn't just give an instruction manual for individual worship, but instead created a society, an organization, was that he wanted the church to be the extension of his incarnational presence, that collectively the body of Christ, Christians living and loving, working together, could continue to express these values that Christ taught, which are largely social values. And so you can't really express social values alone.
6: Okay. Appreciate that. Julian, thanks so much for your email. Here's one now from Micah. Is there any subtle mention of the Trinity in the Old Testament?
7: Okay, so depends on what you mean by... This is the second depends on what you mean question we've had in a row here. Kind of depends on what you mean by subtle mention. If you read the Old Testament in the literal sense, the answer would be no.
6: Okay.
7: If you read the Old Testament allegorically, then Christian writers have found intimations of the Trinity all over the Old Testament, but allegorically, right? Which means that there's nothing at the literal level of the text that suggests Trinitarian doctrine. It's rather, if you bring the perspective of Trinitarian theology to the Old Testament, you can say, well, this passage here evokes this for me, and that makes me think of the Trinity, and this passage here evokes that, and that makes me think of the Trinity. But at the literal sort of exegetical level, the answer would be no.
6: Very good. Micah, thanks so much for your email. We just got a text a moment ago from Kat in North Georgia listening on her Alexa device. Kat says, how did people in the past get to Mass every Sunday? Pioneers in the Dark Ages and so on. How did they fulfill those Sunday obligations?
7: Yeah, thanks. So the universal obligation of Catholics to attend Holy Mass on Sundays is not from antiquity. It actually dates from the 1917 Code of Canon Law.
6: Really?
7: Yeah.
6: Okay.
7: Now, that doesn't mean that no Catholic ever had an obligation to go to Mass before it was articulated in the Code. I mean, there have been local and regional directives and decrees and diocesan directives and decrees, and, and for that matter, just a general expectation that the life of Christian discipleship involves worship in the Holy Mass, right? I mean, so you don't necessarily have to have a law for something to be a custom and to be morally obligatory, but there actually wasn't a universal Mass obligation in the Code till the 20th century. Now, for most of human history, widespread travel is just not the mode that people engaged in, right? I mean, there are nomadic cultures, but I mean, most of the history of the expansion of Christendom has been in agricultural and urban environments where people are pretty settled and don't move around a whole lot. So that's not really an issue. Now, there are some isolated characters from church history who, say, ascetics and hermits and the like, who went extensive periods of time without going to Mass. This is unusual. One that jumps to mind, I think, is St. Mary of Egypt, who was a celebrated hermitess who, is revered by the church for her sanctity, but she lived in a time and a place when there wasn't a Sunday obligation and there was a high value placed on asceticism, and I think she went years without ever attending Mass.
6: Fascinating. Kat, thanks for checking in with your text from North Georgia. 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In a moment, we'll be talking with Eric in California. Lots more straight ahead on this edition of Call to Communion here on EWTN. Do stay with us.

0: There's a way of life where we learn that in giving, we receive. It's our refuge from chaos and light to guide us through darkness. It's a place where the broken receive healing and repentant hearts find mercy. So where is this hope and who knows the way? Our hope rests in Jesus, and His church leads the way. So if you're longing to fill an emptiness, we invite you to experience the peace that only comes from God. We are Catholic. Welcome home.
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2: 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Right? Because a lot of people say that God's law takes away our freedom, obstructs our ability to have authentic freedom. It's just the opposite. It's by following God's law and aligning our will freely with God's will that we're able to have authentic and true freedom, resting in God's heart. Save me. I am yours, for I seek your precepts. That's how God will know that we are with Him and that we identified as Christians, because we are following not the law of man, but the law of God.
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3: 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And if you're ready, let's get to the phones and begin with Eric in California watching us on EWTN television. Hey there, Eric. What's on your mind today?
4: My question is, what is this passage about for Genesis 7:15? And it says, pairs of all creatures in which there was the breath of life came to Noah into the ark.
5: Yeah, thank you. I really appreciate the question. Well, you know, read literally, it's a description of the ark that Noah built to house the animals that would be saved from the impending flood. And having the breath of life just means that they were alive, right? They were living animals. And so that we can read it at that level. Now, the church has also historically read the book of Genesis in a profoundly allegorical manner and sees the ark often as an allegory for the church and the various kinds of animals as representing the various states of spiritual development in which humans can be found, right? And the pairs have been likened to things like the irrational passions and the rational mind. I mean, there are all kinds of allegories that have been pulled out of that passage by patristic commentators.
3: Eric, thanks so much for your phone call. That opens up a line for you at 833-288-EWTN. You can call or text 833-288-3986. Let's go to Michael now in Michigan, watching us today on YouTube. Hey there, Michael. What's on your mind today?
6: Hey, guys. Thank you for taking my call.
3: Sure.
6: Say, I'm an online Catholic apologist content creator, and I've noticed a lot of other Catholic apologists and online content creators are engaging in a lot of scandalized and reprehensible behavior, a lot of calumny and slander. So my question is for David Andrews, Dr. David Andrews. Some of these apologists I know, some of I don't know personally. Where is my role when it comes to prudence in terms of fraternal correction? And do I go to him privately first? Then do I publicly call it out if no one else is doing it?
5: Yeah, that's a great question. If you don't mind, I'd like to kind of riff on it for a minute. Because this is something I'm very sensitive about, and I have spoken about a number of times on the show and in other public venues, namely that apologetics is an inherently dangerous activity, and people should engage in it with a great deal of caution and circumspection. And there is a number of dangers that can emerge from apologetics as a discipline. First and foremost, it's one that the theologians and the doctors of the church have remarked on for a long time, and that's the danger of spiritual pride.
3: Oh, yeah.
5: Right. So you like to be an authority. You like for people to want to know your opinion. You have the capacity to enjoy the element of rhetorical conquest. You know, when you can rhetorically defeat another person's position in a sort of public debate and get accolades for that. So there's a profound risk of pride there. There's also a risk of that you can win the battle and lose the war, right? And this is typified, I think, by one of my own children, who many years ago once said to me, not in jest, he said, "Daddy, you know, you're always right about everything, and nobody cares." You know, and if you're that pedantic know-it-all that no one can take down in rhetorical debate, but you make yourself obnoxious because you're so lacking in the gift of charity, the virtue of charity, that people think, well, you know, okay, so his syllogistic logic is impeccable, but his human sense is absolutely lacking. He has no charity. He has no prudence. He has no discretion. I mean, why would I possibly want to sign on to a worldview that produces such an arrogant boor like this? You know, that's another profound danger.
3: Yeah.
5: There's a risk of a profound risk, I think, a really great risk of implicitly portraying the church and Christianity and the faith as if it were a series of ideas to be accepted. And this is something that Pope Francis identified repeatedly in a number of his writings. He talked about neo-Gnosticism as a profound temptation in the contemporary environment that reduces the faith to a system of ideas that are you know, make comforting or give a sense of intellectual certainty, but are essentially alienating from the reality of human beings and our social life together. There's a profound risk of bad faith, meaning the gift of faith is supernatural. The church teaches that you cannot argue someone into the supernatural gift of faith, of really giving their heart to Christ in conversion. However, it is possible to rhetorically manipulate someone. So if you're gifted as a speaker, you might be able to produce a kind of human acquiescence, but it won't be the theological virtue of faith, and it will crumble as soon as the next smartest person in the room comes by and pulls one of the cards out from your little deck of cards that you've built up, right? And then you leave people disillusioned, thinking that their reasons for the faith are insufficient, and then they're hardened, they're inured against coming back to the faith in the future. So they're just all kinds of reasons to be extraordinarily cautious about engaging in the practices of apologetics. Now, if you see someone and you believe maybe they're doing these things, they're apologists, and they're making all these errors, and so they're, you know, kind of making the faith ridiculous or unpalatable, what do you do about it? Well, principles of Catholic moral theology with respect to admonishing the sinner suggest a few facets. Number one, is this a serious matter? And I do think that's a fairly serious matter. Number two, is this person likely to listen to you? Now, the pedantic know-it-all, by definition, is the guy who is incapable of listening to other people. So you engage him rhetorically. Well, this is the exact mode that is causing the problem, right? That he's ready for a fight, right? So how do you approach him in a way that actually gets him listening and not just jumping into apologetic polemical mode? Is he going to listen? Because if he's not going to listen, then you risk making him worse off.
3: Yeah.
5: And then finally, if he is inclined to listen, are you the best person to make the admonition? I can't answer that question. That's a prudential judgment. You know, sometimes it could be his wife, you know, or someone who's just so out of the wheelhouse of his professional life, who is suffering the collateral damage of his intellectual and emotional immaturity, and brings him face to face with the consequences of his actions in a way that belies argument. You know, I this happened to me one time many, many, many years ago when I was in graduate school, and I got caught up in a polemical debate in a philosophy class and failed to notice that the professor had walked into the room at the graduate school, and I was pretty big on myself and thought I had all kinds of great things to say. And all of a sudden this voice behind me says, "Well, I'll be in my office when you're ready to start class." And I realized that, you know, I was holding forth with my, you know, brilliant apologetics or whatever.
3: Yeah.
5: And the people around me, or at least, you know, people who were not engaged in the conversation, were just like, "Whatever, Anders," you know, and the professor was just kind of, you know, frustrated with my display. And, and in a second, I went from thinking I was somebody to thinking, man, I got a lot to learn. And I went and apologized to the professor, and it made me kind of change how I thought about engaging in this sort of rhetorical debate publicly. So that's what I have to say.
3: Michael, is that helpful for you?
6: Very helpful. Just real quickly, though, let's say all those criteria are met, the ones that you said were for admonishing the sinner. Is it okay if I prudently and charitably, publicly, fraternally correct someone if that's like the last resort?
5: So, you know, in the Gospel of St. Matthew, Christ says, if you find your brother in sin, go to him privately. If he doesn't listen to you, take somebody else. And if he doesn't listen to the two of you, then you go to the church. He didn't say you publish it on YouTube.
3: Yeah. Appreciate your call, Michael. Thanks for checking in from Michigan. I was reminded, as we were talking about all this, the great Rocky and Bullwinkle, you know. And now here he is, Mr. Know-It-All. It was so great. So great. Let's go to Tom now in Lakewood, Ohio.
5: We're not dating ourselves on this show or anything.
3: Never, you know? Never. Listening online, EWTN.com. Hey, Tom, what's on your mind today?
7: Hi, yeah. I just wonder, I listen to programming all the time there because I come to believe, you know, what you guys, I come to trust your network, of course, EWTN.com. And, I heard some, it seems like, unless I misunderstood, some conflicting information lately in regard to the Holy Sacrifice of
5: yep.
7: the Mass.
5: Yep.
7: Let's see. I heard some people saying on your network, or EWTN, that or actually it has to do with the Jewish word remembrance back then when
5: yep.
7: Jesus walked the earth. And it's not just remembering, we're actually being brought into the same sacrifice
5: yep.
7: that one. So it's like a time travel in a sense
5: yep.
7: or whatever. But I heard you say that in the past that we're not actually, it's not a time travel, it's something different.
5: Yep.
7: We're being brought.
5: Yep.
7: Or Jesus who is currently in heaven.
5: Yep. I absolutely know the discussion that you're referring to. I totally know it. So there is a theory that is widely circulated in Catholic catechetical circles about the relationship of Calvary to the Mass. It relies heavily on a related theory about the meaning of anamnesis, remembrance, in first century Jewish liturgy. Okay, so this is a speculative theory that relies upon an inference from what first century Jews supposedly thought.
3: Okay.
5: It's not an argument from magisterial texts. That's a key difference. All right. Now, here's the theory. The theory is that, and I'm going to simplify it, that Calvary and the Mass are numerically identical. They're numerically identical. And so when you go to the Mass, it is as if you're traveling back in time and you are present at Calvary. And in that way, the Mass is understood to be a sacrifice because it is nothing other than the once-for-all sacrifice of Calvary. And again, that theory, which really only emerges articulately, I think, in the 20th century, relies heavily on a hypothetical reconstruction of what Jews supposedly thought they were doing in first-century Jewish liturgy. That's not what the magisterial texts say, and it's not what the doctors of the Church say. So I can't put the difference more starkly than by quoting St. Thomas Aquinas, who, when asking in what manner the Mass is a sacrifice, he doesn't say the Mass is a sacrifice because it is identical to the sacrifice of Calvary. He says the Mass is a sacrifice in the way that we would say a picture of Cicero is Cicero.
3: Hmm.
5: A picture of Cicero is not Cicero.
3: No.
5: Right? It's a remembrance of Cicero.
3: Right.
5: The language of the liturgy itself calls the Mass the memorial of what happened at Calvary. Here is how Pope Pius XII describes this in his encyclical Mediator Dei. Now, we all agree on the doctrine of the real presence. That's not at issue, so don't worry about that. Okay? Real presence all day long. Pius XII says that the reason we have the consecration of bread and wine, body and blood, is because when the bread and wine are consecrated, the double consecration symbolizes, and he uses the word symbolizes,
3: yeah.
5: symbolizes the separation of Christ's body and blood. If they were truly separated at Calvary, they're only symbolically separated in the Mass. And in virtue of that symbolic representation, the Mass figures or memorializes what took place at Calvary. Same thing that St. Thomas says, although he's more explicit about the nature of the double consecration.
3: Mm-hmm.
5: Thomas goes on to say, and the Pope echoes him, that that the virtue, the power, the grace that Christ won for us at Calvary is made present to us in the Mass. So we really do receive grace. But the Christ that we are receiving in Holy Communion is not the dead Christ hanging on the cross 2,000 years ago as if we time-traveled back to Calvary to receive him. It is, in fact, Christ as he exists in his proper person in glory right now. And to make that absolutely clear, Thomas gives an illustration where he asks a hypothetical question. Had the disciples celebrated Mass when Jesus was in the tomb, what would they have received in Holy Communion? And his answer is they would have received Jesus's body, blood, and divinity, but not his human soul. Because at that moment, the proper person of Christ was divided body and soul, yeah. Soul in hell, body present. Emphasizing that what's present in Holy Mass is not Christ 2,000 years ago, but Christ as he is at the moment of the consecration. Similarly, in the upper room, when Christ instituted the Mass, what was present in the Sacred Host? It wasn't Jesus 2 days from now, or not 2 days ago, it could be a day from now. It wasn't Jesus a day from now on the cross. It was Jesus as he was seated at the table. Hence, Christ held himself in his own hands. That's St. Augustine's language. Okay, so I understand that theory, the one that you articulated. I know that it's widespread. I think the reason it's widespread is that I think, A, people don't actually know the Orthodox doctrine, and B, it seems to conveniently solve the Protestant objection that Catholics are sacrificing Jesus over and over again. And if you, hey, there's just one sacrifice and we're just mystically present, then we're not sacrificing over and over again. Here's another problem with that. That's what Calvin said. So unknowingly, they're actually conceding a kind of crypto-Calvinism in their refutation of the accusation that Catholics are re-sacrificing Jesus.
3: Wow.
5: The way Catholics actually refute that is to say, look, there's no bloody immolation. We're not killing him again, right? But it is a distinct sacrifice, a true and proper sacrifice, so that the two sacrifices are specifically the same, but numerically distinct. Now, Ludwig Ott, in the Fundamentals of Catholic Dogma, argues that in Mediator Dei, Pope Pius XII explicitly rejects what is called the mystical theory of the Mass, which is this popular theory that's in circulation.
3: Tom, thanks so much for your call. We hope that clarifies things for you. Do appreciate hearing from you in Lakewood, Ohio. In a moment, we'll talk with Abby, also in Ohio. She's checking in from Cincinnati. He or she, that is. Also, Anna, a first-time caller from Tucson. 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
3: 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KSMR has served Great Falls, Montana for 20 years. Also, Holy Family Radio with four stations serving Ohio, marking 16 years with us. Congratulations to Tony Roush there at St. Michael Radio in Great Falls, and Deacon Jeff Compton and his team at the great Holy Family Radio from all of us here at EWTN. Glad that you're with us for all these many years. Let's go to Abby now in Cincinnati, listening on the great Sacred Heart Radio, AM 740. Hello, Abby. What's on your mind today?
14: Hello. So I am definitely a big proponent of the more mystical side of Christianity, more, you know, Catholicism. And kind of going with that, I was wondering if we feel like there's any sort of value that could be gained from, like, a mystical experience through psychedelics. Like, for example, I've got a parishioner that I know very personally, that he had an experience while he was under the influence of LSD, and he said that it brought him a lot closer to God and to his faith, and now he's been without a drink for, I think he's going on 2 years now.
5: Okay, thanks. So I want to be real careful how I answer this question, because there's a lot that I don't know, and I'll be honest about that, and I know that there's a lot of ongoing research right now about whether there are clinical applications for certain psychoactive drugs for recovery from things like post-traumatic stress disorder and alcoholism. And and I think that there have been shown some positive clinical effects. And so I'm not I mean, I recognize that, you know, rationally. That's what the evidence may seem to suggest in some cases. And I'm certainly going to not knock people who get off of alcohol or recover from PTSD. But what I do want to talk about is whether or not those kinds of experiences are true mystical experiences in the sense in which Catholic spiritual theology uses the term. Okay, so in common language, so out in the secular world, people often use the language of mystical to mean any sort of altered state of consciousness that gives me a sort of elevated sense of contact with the transcendent. And, you know, it's absolutely phenomenologically experienced. You know, the phenomenological aspects are the thing that's so significant. You know, I feel a certain thing, I see a certain thing. It's overwhelming. It's highly salient. You know, it grasps my imagination and affects it in a kind of permanent way. And it's all those, you know, very phenomenological aspects that are so compelling. And that's what people mean by the language of mystical. If you read the spiritual literature of the great saints, they know about that kind of stuff. Some of them experience that kind of stuff. They, especially in the West, the greatest mystics largely dismiss that kind of stuff. They don't say it's bad. They say it's largely irrelevant and sometimes dangerous. And St. John of the Cross in particular says it's best to flee that kind of thing. Now, sometimes it happens to you in spite of yourself, and, you know, you deal with it as you deal with it. But he basically warns against it because the real mysticism is there is a kind of altered state of consciousness, but it doesn't come with the phenomenological sort of flashy lights and wavy lines of LSD. It's when your consciousness has been transformed so that you come to share Christ's perspective on the world and on your neighbor, in particular, in your willingness to love sacrificially. Now, I remember hearing a prominent secular commentator talk about the profound experience he once had taking, I think it was MDMA, and he was with a friend, and he had this overwhelming sense of love for his friend. And that's all very interesting. It's not exactly, well, it's really a far cry from what Christians mean by the virtue of love, which is absolutely compatible with profound grief, with sadness, with sorrow, with emotional aridity, and really has nothing to do with the phenomenal experience of say, you know, oxytocin-induced excitement, if you will. And God gave us oxytocin. I mean, God created our hormonal system. God created our neurology. And so these things, I mean, they're parts of our humanity. And yes, we can kind of hijack them and we can manipulate them for good or for ill. But ultimately, spirituality lies at the level of the will, which is a function of the rational intellect. And ultimately, you do need a kind of sensibility transcendence. But it's more the kind of transcendence that you need, the sort of transformation you need, is much more likely to come through the experience of disillusionment and suffering. One of the most prominent elements of Catholic mystical theology is something called apophaticism, or negative theology. And it is the process of increasingly learning all of the things that are not God. Now, you might say, well, I know what God isn't. I know God's not this coffee cup. And you say that. We all say that. But we're deeply attached to our notions, to our experiences, to our neurology, you know, to our phenomenology, and in ways of which we are not conscious, to our perspectives. It's so easy to identify and reify those things and divinize them in ways of which we are not really explicitly conscious. And running up against disillusionment, running up against disappointment, running up against failure, running up against humiliation, running up against suffering repeatedly, and shipwrecking on all of our assured notions of the ways we think in which God works, and finally ending up in a position where we're like, I have no idea, God. I mean, I completely don't know. I'm bereft. I don't have anything to say. I'm reduced to utter silence. I don't even know if you're there. All I know is this thing really stinks, and I wouldn't wish it on anybody. And the church actually says, now we're getting somewhere. Now we're getting somewhere. That actually can be an experience of profound union, although not consciously, with the suffering of Christ on the cross. So I deliberately didn't directly address your question, but I'm pointing you to a different line of reasoning. And I highly recommend that you plow into this a little bit. Read Dionysius the Areopagite. Read St. John of the Cross, The Dark Night of the Soul, and he's not talking about depression. Especially the first, say, third of the book, where essentially what he does is talk about all the ways that spiritual experiences can actually be productive of the seven deadly sins. St. Teresa of Avila, one of my favorite quotes from Teresa of Avila is she talks about people who go into these ecstatic ecstasies and mystical prayer, and she says that they call it rapture, I call it nonsense, right? Doesn't mean she didn't have them too, she did. Right, but the point at the end of the day is not the experience. The point is, you know, am I capable of following Christ in the way of the cross?
3: Absolutely. Abby, thanks so much for your call today from Cincinnati. It is called a communion here on EWTN. 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Back to the phones now for Anna, a first-time caller from Tucson, watching us on EWTN television. Hi, Anna. What's on your mind today? Anna in Tucson, are you there? Jorge, why don't we put Jorge, listen to me. Pedro, would you please put her on hold? We're going to get to a text right now from an anonymous listener. Does any form of consciousness continue after we die?
5: Yeah, well, the Catholic doctrine says yes. Catholic doctrine says yes.
3: Okay.
5: Catholic doctrine teaches that the soul separated from the body at death continues to exist in conscious experience, either in bliss or in purgation or in torment, until the resurrection of the dead when it's united with the body. Now, the state of the separated soul, consciousness and the state of the separated soul is going to be different. because it won't be based on sense experience like our current consciousness is. So what is it exactly going to be? I can't tell you. It's going to be different.
3: Yeah.
5: But there is conscious experience. That's the teaching of the church.
3: Thanks so much for your text. Here's one that came in from Robert, listening on 88.3 FM in Ridgefield, Washington. What advice can you give for a Protestant converting to Catholicism regarding properly understanding the veneration of Mary?
5: Yeah, thanks. So for me, as a Protestant converting to Catholicism, it's really helpful to class Mary with the other saints and then just consider the saints as a class and whether or not veneration to the saints in general was proper, and then kind of move there from there to the bigger question of Marian devotion.
3: Uh-huh.
5: And first thing I would say is that veneration is sort of naturally woven into the human experience as a matter of justice in almost all of our doings, even in our highly individualistic and egalitarian modern society. So, you know, unless you think there's something inherently wrong with, say, having, you know, the Lincoln Memorial in Washington, D.C., or the Washington Memorial, or, you know, every urban center in the entire country, I think, has a Martin Luther King Boulevard, right? You know, I mean, we've got Vietnam memorials, I mean, which is covered up in memorials. And monuments that we honor great heroes and civic leaders and civil rights leaders and so forth. If you enter a courtroom, when the judge enters, the bailiff will say, you know, all rise, and everybody stands up. The honorable judge so-and-so presiding, and now I'll be seated. In the Episcopal wedding liturgy, the Episcopal, I'm not talking Catholic, but I'm just making an illustration. The spouses vow to one another, with my body I thee worship, which I think is beautiful language. So just replete throughout culture, we have this deep intuition that it is right and just to honor exemplars, right? I mean, why it would be profoundly unjust if I considered, you know, the craven coward and the turncoat and the traitor to hold the same position of civic honor as the man that paid the ultimate sacrifice.
3: Yes.
5: This is why we have a Memorial Day.
3: Sure.
5: Right? Well, in Catholic theology, the saints are the people who succeeded. They excelled. They paid the ultimate price, right, of white martyrdom or red martyrdom or mm-hmm. green martyrdom. And they followed Christ in the way of the cross. And we're channels of his grace to the rest of the world. And so it's right and just and good and healthy to regard them as models and to say, good job, guys. Way to go. Yeah. Go Saints. You know, and I'm not talking about New Orleans.
3: Right, right.
5: Right? And so why wouldn't that be? Why wouldn't that be proper? Now, you know, Catholics can be quite exuberant. Okay, well, you're too exuberant, Andrews. They're too exuberant. Well, what about those New Orleans Saints? You ever see those folks down in New Orleans, you know, carrying on about their football team? I mean, it's nothing compared to what we do for SEC football in terms of the level of exuberance,
3: yeah.
5: You know, or Big Ten football or whoever you happen to follow. What about the aspect of the praying? Well, do you ask your friends to pray for you? Is there somebody in your church or parish that you think, well, that guy's, he's got a beeline to God? You know, that lady, you know, she spends half her life in prayer. I really want her praying for me. You know, it's fine if Sam over here prays for me, but I want Sally. Like, she's going to get the job done.
3: Mm-hmm.
5: That's in most churches that I've been to, Catholic or not. There's somebody like that you think, I really want that person's prayers. That intuition, again, is warranted. It's biblical. It's scriptural. You know, God says to the companions of Job, I'm not going to listen to you, but I'll listen to Job if he prays for you. It's a very biblical idea. We're just asking the saints, those who succeeded, those who have a close relationship with God, to pray for us. That doesn't mean we're not going to pray for ourselves. We do pray for ourselves, and we're not worshiping them. One thing Catholics don't do, absolutely don't do, is they don't offer sacrifices to the saints or to the Blessed Virgin Mary as if they were gods. Go to the Mass. That Mass is the sacrifice of the Church. To whom is it directed? God the Father, through Jesus Christ. The saints are there with us as co-worshippers.
3: Thanks so much for your text. It is called to communion here on EWTN. We can squeeze in another call or two at 833-288-EWTN. 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Here's a text that came in from John in South Carolina. If attendance at the Mass wasn't required until 1917, how can it be a mortal sin?
5: Right, sure. So let's distinguish, first of all, the language. The Church doesn't say that missing Mass is a mortal sin. The Church says that missing Mass is grave matter. All right.
3: And there's a difference.
5: There's a distinction between calling something grave matter and calling it a mortal sin. I mean, grave matter means it's important. It might be a mortal sin in your case, and it might not be. Here's my illustration. There's a huge difference between a priest who has an obligation to say Mass on Sundays, who decides to sleep in and go play golf, versus, you know, the 13-year-old who's dragging his feet, you know, and bleary-eyed, whose parents are trying to hound him out the door. You know, I'm not going to pass judgment on the state of that kid's soul, right, and say he has sufficient rational faculties to understand the gravity of what he's doing to think that that would be imputable as mortal sin, right? Mm-hmm. I'm just not going to form that judgment. That's for God to form that judgment. But clearly there's a distinction between those two people. I mean, that's evident, and that moral culpability is not going to be identical, right? And so there are all kinds of situational differences when it comes to imputability of grave matter. So if I own private land, nothing is stopping me from getting in my car and going pedal to the metal and maxing out and, you know, breaking 100 miles an hour, except prudence. It's not illegal to do it on my private land, not breaking the law. If I get off my private land onto a public road, now I'm guilty of reckless driving.
3: Yeah.
5: Right? What's the difference? This isn't a matter of natural law. This is a matter of positive law, right? Does positive law matter? Positive law is law decreed by a human authority. In this case, that has, you know, the authority of the Church, I mean, of God behind it. I mean, Christ commissioned the Church, said, whatever you bind on earth is bound in heaven.
3: Mm-hmm.
5: But it's absolutely within the purview of the Church to establish positive law for the good of the people of God. I would say that someone who, even without a Mass obligation, someone who willfully, consciously rejected the necessity of the Mass and the sacraments as an integral part of their Catholic life would be really, you know, like skirting seriously into the danger zone, even if there were no positive obligation. And it's because of the intrinsic importance of the Mass and the sacraments to the spiritual life of the faithful that the Church instituted the positive law, which we are obligated, sacred scripture tells us, to obey our leaders, on pain of grave matter. You know, let me give you an illustration about this. One of my sons, when he was coming up in high school, he was a real outdoor, physical, hardy, didn't like, smart guy, but didn't like school too much kind of fellow. I mean, he's the sort of guy that needs to be, you know, climbing cell towers or you know, bungee jumping off of cliffs or something, or needs to be in the Marines. And I was trying to think up things for him to do when he got out of school if he didn't go to college. And I thought, you know, you can go work on a crab boat or work in the oil fields and make a lot of money, and you just need brawn and don't necessarily need a degree. And I was talking to a priest friend of mine, and I said, you know, what would be the situation with respect to Mass obligation if he finds himself in the middle of the ocean, you know, for 6 weeks at a stretch or however long on a crab boat, can't get to Mass? And the teaching is clear. Like, if you're physically impossible for you to get to Mass, you don't have an obligation. But my priest friend looked at me and he said, well, pick a different career. Like, but not because of the obligation, but because he needs the Mass and the sacraments in his life. I mean, they're important to his spiritual growth. It's kind of like there's no legal obligation that I take my antibiotic. I'm still going to take it.
3: Sure.
5: Because it would be imprudent for me not to.
3: Appreciate that. John, thanks so much for your text. Call to Communion here on EWTN. Got a text from Marion in Wallace, Idaho. Marion says, my unbelieving grown son claims that marriage was never a sacrament until the Synod of Verona in 1184. He called it a council. Would you please describe the history of marriage as a sacrament? Thanks from Marion.
5: Yeah, thanks. I really appreciate the question. So St. Augustine in the 4th century wrote a book called On the Good of Marriage, in which he describes marriage as a sacrament. So the idea that it was never understood as a sacrament until 1184 is just false. All right. What is true is that the language around the word sacrament or mysterium in Greek identifying, you know, here's a definitive list of sacraments instituted by Christ. Working that out is something that does show development in church history. And as there are theological developments and the church comes to a more explicit understanding, sometimes those developments are represented in conciliar action. But it's very artificial, right? And incorrect. It's a gross reduction to suggest that, you know, something is not a Christian doctrine until it gets articulated in a council. That's just not the way Catholic doctrine develops. It's not the way it emerges. And again, this language of the sacrament as applies to marriage is something that goes back into Christian antiquity.
3: Thanks so much for your text. Call to Communion here on EWTN. We got this one from Colin in Virginia. Colin says, I was having a conversation with an Orthodox friend. They said that the fact that Catholics use bread and wine separately from one another is defiling the sacrament of the Eucharist. So how do I best explain that is not the case?
5: Yeah, okay. So this is earlier in the show I was talking about positive law, which is when an ecclesiastical or civil authority is authorized in some way, whether by God or by society, just to promulgate laws for the common good. All right. And those laws have moral force, right? I mean, they really do. I mean, I have a moral obligation to follow the speed limit, not because it's anything intrinsic in natural law, but just because it's for the common good, and I have to regard the common good. So if the government says you can't drive, you know, more than 55, then it would be wrong for me to go over the speed limit, right?
3: Yeah.
5: That's positive law. You know, it'd be hard to – you're not going to be able to make a natural law argument for – you know, the exact mode or process of celebrating the sacraments. I mean, this is something that Christ institutes, and we know about it from sacred tradition, and there are divergent traditions in the church. There are divergent traditions. The Catholic Church encompasses both the East and the West, and it recognizes multiple liturgical traditions within the one Catholic family and sees them both as legitimate. Some Orthodox voices, certainly not all, they're kind of like, I don't know, Oriental files. You know, they exhibit a kind of intrinsically anti-Occidental bias. And a friend of mine, I know a fellow who was an American, but he was an Orthodox missionary in Eastern Europe. And he once said, my Orthodox friends just don't know why they hate Catholics so much. You know, and that's not everybody, clearly, but I mean that there is a kind of history of like, well, if the West does it, it's just wrong because the West does it. And you will get that language sometimes coming out in Orthodox polemics. And if an Orthodox person just says to you, well, you know, my interpretation of sacred tradition just is X, and you're wrong just because you're a Latin or you're a Catholic, I think it's best not to argue with them. You know, I think it's best to just love them, right? Mm. Because to unpack that, you really have to go all the way to the roots of the ecclesiology. Is you can't really just debate the sacraments. You really have to talk about councils and popes and scripture and tradition and how all these things are to be interpreted. And he's got an interpretation of that whole ecclesiology that just says Catholics are wrong about everything. And so you have to kind of take the whole thing apart. You can't just take apart the sacramental theology, you know, because he's just stipulating this is the right way to go. One of the reasons that I'm Catholic as opposed to Orthodox, when I was discerning these things for myself, is I realized that, you know, as a Catholic, I see East and West both equally as part of my patrimony. You know, I mean, the Cappadocian Fathers are Catholic fathers. I mean, they're my fathers. You know, I celebrate the Eastern tradition and the Western tradition, and like the Catholic Church, I regard them as complementary and not contradictory.
3: Thanks so much for your text. We're going to close with this question from Elizabeth in Michigan. She called in, couldn't hold on, but she said, could you please opine on and explain Acts 5:4?
5: All right, let's look up Acts 5:4.
3: Click.
5: Four.
3: Click.
5: Okay, yeah, sure, thanks. Okay, this is the passage about Ananias and Sapphira. And the church was growing in numbers, and as people were being converted, they were selling lands and property, and they were bringing the money and giving it to the disciples for the distribution to the common good.
3: Uh-huh.
5: Ananias and Sapphira had some property. They sold it. They kept some of the money for themselves. They gave the rest of it to the apostles. That was totally within their power to do. And when St. Paul takes up collections for the church, he says, hey, give willingly. God loves a cheerful giver. I'm not compelling you. I'm just inviting you. You give what you want to give. They didn't have to sell the land. They could have sold it and given half the money away and kept half. The problem was they lied about it, and they said, we're giving you all the money. Because so now they want to be, Jesus warned against giving alms to be seen by men. They were clearly giving alms to be seen by men, yeah, and not out of charity.
3: Yeah, there it is. Thanks so much for your question, and that was from Elizabeth in Michigan. Hope that's helpful for you. Hey, Dr. David Anders, thank you, sir.
5: Hey, thanks, Tom.
3: 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Thanks for joining us. See you next time here on EWTN's Call to Communion. 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
3: Hey you guys, Riley Gaines here. 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
8: 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Iran says it will not reopen the Strait of Hormuz without a compromise from the United States. The White House says it is, quote, semi-negotiating and for now is willing to let economic pressure mount on Tehran. New Attorney General Todd Blanche says he will protect pro-life state laws. Blanche was confirmed in a late-night vote over the weekend. The Senate left without approving the Save America Voting Act supported by President Trump. Pope Leo XIV reminds the faithful that even in our darkest moments, Jesus never abandons us. During his Sunday address,

0: Mass at the Vatican, the Holy Father says our Lord's presence changes everything, and we should never be afraid nor take our eyes off Jesus. I'm Veronica Dudo with EWTN News Nightly. 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
2: 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And put Monday or Father John in the subject line, and it'll get to the appropriate folder. I'm Jack Williams, Pedro Quiles producing the program, and your host, as he is every single Monday, Father John Trujillo. How are you?
3: I'm hanging in there.
2: Well, the mailbag has got me hunched over. I want to be able to walk out of here upright when the show is over. So we've got first emails from Lewis, and he wants to know, this is a good question, did King David go to heaven?
3: More than likely. there's nothing de fide about it. He was never canonized as saint, but it's commonly thought that people like King David, King Solomon, even Abraham, Moses.
2: I've seen churches under his patronage called Saint David.
3: I think that's David from England, though.
2: Well, there's a plaque in one. There's a plaque in Davie, Florida, in one that says it's under both of their patronage.
3: Okay, and I have no problem having churches named after David, or even I know the Orthodox Church, they regard Constantine as a saint.
2: Is that right?
3: Catholic Church, we say certainly St. Helena is, but in the Orthodox and a good portion of the Eastern Catholic Church, Constantine is regarded as a saint.
2: All right, are you ready to channel your inner Father Spitzer?
3: Okay, I'm
2: ready. Ernest writes in, since quantum mechanics governs the universe and has no beginning or end, how could that possibly rationalize the Big Bang Theory?
3: Well, the thing about quantum physics and even relativity of Einstein, they're still theoretical. They're not established as fact. But even if they were able to establish that, you're dealing at things at a subatomic level, and they're obviously not able to explain anything beyond the known or visible universe. And St. Thomas Aquinas made it clear that while we acknowledge in faith that God is the creator of the universe, he left it open that he could have created a universe that had no beginning or end, but it's very unlikely. And so when you read things from Pope John Paul the Great, even Pope Benedict, and so forth, we see the universe because it was a priest who came up with the idea of the Big Bang, and the fact that they can say the universe is so many billions of years old. Well, you can only give age to something that has a beginning. There must have been a time when it didn't exist. Otherwise, you would not be able to come with any type of chronology. So I think when you're looking at the particulars of physics, they admit themselves they're only dealing with one specific aspect of the known universe. And even that, other than something that is so well established, like water's H2O, that's not never going to change. But things like quantum physics and relativity and many things that Stephen Hawking and them explained it and discovered, it's still something that's it's the current theory, but it's not established as fact de facto.
2: Stephen Hawking and them, your Harrisburg's coming out. Here's one that we get every so often, and it's a good one to revisit from time to time for a new audience. Jesse wants to know, what is the filioque and why does it matter?
3: The filioque, it's Latin for "and the Son." It describes the processions of the Holy Trinity. what we're describing here is in the Nicene Constantinopolitan Creed that we do on Sundays and the Holy Days of Obligation, we describe the Father and the Son and the Holy Spirit, and that the Holy Spirit proceeds from the Father and the Son. Now, it's true, at the Council of Nicaea, the phrase filioque was not present at the time that the Council Fathers met in 325 A.D., and they were describing the Holy Spirit proceeds from the Father. When the Pope inserted that, it was not a change of dogma. It was just a clarification, because the way he explained it, which makes perfect sense, all three persons are equal. They share the exact same divine nature, the same divine intellect, the same divine will. What one knows, all know. What one wills, all three will. They're always together. They're distinct, but never separate. That being the case, to say the Holy Spirit proceeds from the Father and the Son is in no way meant to diminish that the Holy Spirit is in somehow subservient to either one. In any way, you could say that the Son is subservient to the Father. It's a relationship. So the relationship of the Father and the Son and the relationship of the Holy Spirit to the Father and the Son, it's a perfect relationship. It's an equal relationship, but it's the way in which we describe what some theologians call the immanent Trinity, how each person relates to one another. So for as you know, Latin Rite Catholics, we have nothing to be afraid of or embarrassed about with the filioque. I know with the Orthodox, they prefer not to say it, but they're not necessarily denying that procession unless you run into a few adamant people.
2: Elizabeth writes in, do we know what form John the Baptist used to perform his baptisms?
3: He dunked them. He was the first dunker. We have that here in Pennsylvania. We have the dunkers. They go down to the river and, all right, full immersion. Now, he obviously did not say, I baptize you in the name of the Father, Son, and Holy Spirit, because one, he didn't know that, and two, it was not a sacrament. Jesus is the one who says, go baptize all the nations, and then he said exactly how to do it, in the name of the Father, and of the Son, and of the Holy Spirit. So if you don't say it exactly that way, in whatever language you're speaking, it must be Father, Son, Holy Spirit. It cannot be the Creator, Redeemer, and Sanctifier, as some wackos were maintaining when I was in the seminary in the 70s and 80s. And it has to be, I baptize you, not we baptize you, because some priests and deacons were doing that, and those were declared invalid. But John the Baptist's baptism was symbolic. Jesus obviously didn't have original sin, so he didn't need to be baptized. But the symbolic gesture, because he represents all of humanity, that's why he went to the River Jordan and John baptized him. But it was not a sacramental baptism because there was no original sin to be washed off in him anyway.
2: Hector wants to know, what is the difference between imputed righteousness and infused righteousness?
3: Well, infused righteousness comes directly by divine will, and it takes place at baptism. When a person is baptized sacramentally, all right, you have an infusion of not just sanctifying grace, but uncreated grace, the indwelling of the Holy Trinity. Imputed grace takes place as a matter of fact, that the human race receives imputed grace after we receive baptism, and then we're able to receive the graces, particularly actual grace, so we could do holy things and sanctify things.
2: Again, a very special mailbag edition of EWTN's Open Line Monday. Not taking your phone calls today, but you can send us an email at openline@ewtn.com. Dean wants to know what Messianic Jews are.
3: Messianic Jews are people who want to remain Jewish in their liturgical practice, cultural practice, but they accept Jesus as the Messiah. Now, as we see in the New Testament, when Jewish people accepted Christ as the Messiah, as the Savior, they then became Christians. Now, we had Jewish Christians and we had Greek and non-Jewish Christians, and they both coexisted until some time in which, when the Temple of Jerusalem was destroyed in 70 AD, there was a big fight because the Christian Jews were expelled from the temple, and the whole issue of whether or not Jewish Christians non-Jewish Christians would have to be circumcised and obey the Mosaic law. And the Council of Jerusalem, which is described in the book of Acts of the Apostles, makes it clear that that was no longer a requirement. So over a short period of time, the Jewish element ceased to be as a distinctive factor. You had Jewish people who embraced Christianity, but they did not have a Jewish form of Christianity. So the Messianic Jews want to somehow retain that, but the problem is that, you know, once you've accepted Christ and his church, it's the full, it's the whole nine yards. It's the 100%, not 99.9%. So it's all the sacraments, all the rituals. It's not that the Jewish rituals are not good, but they're no longer sufficient in the new covenant, the new dispensation.
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4: 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So if we have to sacrifice some things now to help our students turn out to be the kind of people that God wants them to be, then I think it's an easy choice to make for us.
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6: Rolling on with a mailbag edition of EWTN's Open Line Monday. The next email is from Barb, and she says, why does the Catholic Church still insist on using a priest for confession? And why do Catholics use priests when Jesus is our high priest?
7: Because Jesus himself said, whose sins you shall forgive are forgiven them, whose sins you shall retain are retained. He breathed on them. This is after the resurrection on Easter Sunday. He went to the upper room, breathed on them, and said, receive the Holy Spirit, whose sins you shall forgive. He doesn't say, whose sins I forgive. Now, the only way that makes sense is that the priest acts in persona Christi, in the person of Christ, as an alter Christus, as another Christ. So when I'm in the confessional and hearing sins, I'm acting as Christ. So when I say, I absolve you, I'm speaking on behalf of Christ. In the same way, at the altar, when I'm celebrating Mass and I consecrate the bread and wine into the body and blood of Christ, I say, this is my body, this is my blood. Obviously, it's not Father Trujillo's body and blood, thank goodness, so you're going to receive a Holy Communion. So the priest speaks on behalf of Christ, and it's from our Savior's own divine lips. Whose sins you shall forgive, they are forgiven them. And so you had the hope, the constant practice since that time of Christians going to the priest or the bishop and confessing their sins, and then the priest or bishop in the name of Christ would say, I absolve you. Now, it's certainly true that if it's an absolute emergency, someone's dying, they're in a state of mortal sin, they cannot find the priest, they can make a perfect act of contrition. For our non-Christian brethren, obviously, they have to make an act of contrition. They have to have true sorrow and contrition in their heart. But for Catholics, for Eastern Orthodox, it's still, you must go to the priest if it's available and it's possible to confess your sins. And when people don't like that, what amazes me is they'll go on social media. In the old days, they'd go on Oprah and Jerry Springer and all those crazy shows and tell everybody their dirty laundry, but, oh, I'm not going to tell a priest, okay? Well, you told the whole world. You're on the social media telling everybody. Whereas if someone comes to me, it's absolutely, totally confidential. I'm not allowed to tell anyone. Not even the Pope can make me spill the beans.
6: I want to let everybody know that if you have the iHeartRadio app, I don't know if you knew this or not, but you can listen to the EWTN Radio live stream. 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Again, a special mailbag edition of Open Line Monday. Dan writes in, where do the ashes during Lent come from, and is there scriptural evidence for this?
7: Well, going back to the Old Testament, just think of when Jonah, after he got spit out from the whale on the shore there, went to Nineveh and proclaimed, you'll be destroyed unless you repent. the king and the whole kingdom of Nineveh put on sackcloth and ashes. So since Old Testament times, the practice of putting on ashes was a sign of repentance. Okay, it's uncomfortable, it's humbling, but in and of itself, it doesn't do anything. It's not magical. Now, on Ash Wednesday, what happens is the church takes palms from the previous year, from previous Palm Sunday, burns them to ashes, and then the priest, the deacon, the bishop, or in some cases, extraordinary minister of Holy Communion, or someone can be deputed to do it, they impose ashes on the head of the person. Now, United States, we're typically used to seeing it a cross or something similar, or at least a smudge on the forehead. In Italy and other parts of the world, they sprinkle a little bit on top of the head. If they were clergy, and some of us had either natural or man-made todgers, you know, a little bald spot in the back, that's where they particularly would put it. But they would sprinkle it on their head. When I took seminarians to Rome one year, when we for our pilgrimage, we were there for Ash Wednesday, and the guys were wondering why they didn't get it on the, you know, front porch there. I said, well, they don't do it that way. But the use of ashes goes back to biblical times, and the Christians then adopted it. And what's being said, remember, man, thou art dust, and unto dust thou shalt return. Well, it's referring to in creation, the book of Genesis. Adam was formed from the dust of the earth. God breathed into it, and Adam then had an immortal soul. So ashes remind us we're mortal, we're going to die, we're going to turn into dust, but because of the resurrection of Christ, it's not the end of the story. We now have hope.
6: Jim writes in, my non-Catholic friend said it's okay to have multiple wives using Scripture as evidence. I don't even know where to begin to talk to him about this.
7: Well, yeah, it's true in the Old Testament. There were, polygamy was permitted in the Old Testament. Primarily, the man could have more than one wife, and we see even some of the big timers having more than one wife. But Jesus makes it clear, okay, one man, one woman, and polygamy sort of fell out of disfavor because remember when John the Baptist confronted King Herod, he says, "Not right, you're with your brother's wife." Well, his brother Philip had a wife, and you couldn't swap them, you couldn't exchange them, and it was one man, one wife, until one of the two died, or at least you could determine it was invalid marriage from the very beginning. So by the time of Jesus, polygamy really fell into disuse. Nevertheless, it is in the Christian era that polygamy is now looked upon as prohibited completely. That doesn't mean it's retroactive, so that those people in the Old Testament were now guilty of sin. It wasn't considered sinful back then, and it wasn't a sacrament. The sacrament is one where it's until the death of either person. You take each other for better or worse, till death do you part. So, these people had more than one wife in the Old Testament. We don't need to look at them with disdain or contempt. However, since the time of Jesus in the Christian dispensation, it's not tolerated. That's why when people come in from a pagan culture, and we've seen this through missionary work, if they had more than wife, they had to pick one of them as their wife and live with them alone and not have a polygamous relationship.
6: Again, a special mailbag edition of Open Line Monday. You can send us an email, openline@ewtn.com, if you'd like to be part of a future mailbag episode. Clyde writes in, this is a bit of a follow-up to an earlier answer. Jesus talks about whatever you bind on earth will be bound in heaven. What did that mean in the original Greek?
7: Well, we see it in two occasions. Obviously, when he says to Peter in Matthew's Gospel, thou art Peter, upon this rock I will build my church, whatever you bind on earth is bound in heaven. He's talking about jurisdiction, a juridical authority, also a teaching authority. So the Pope is supreme pastor. He is the supreme lawgiver. He is the supreme judge. And so he alone can appoint the bishops. He can remove them. He has the charism of infallibility when he's talking ex cathedra on faith and morals. Also, he can convoke an ecumenical council and also approve of everything they say or particular decrees of that council. So the binding and loosing that are mentioned in Matthew, especially to St. Peter. Now, I just mentioned the gospel passage where Jesus appears in the upper room, whose sins you retain are retained. The word is sometimes used similarly, not necessarily retained, or binding and loosing. But that is, in terms of a particular jurisdiction, in the same way, because we sometimes refer to the sacrament of penance, the sacred tribunal of penance. It's not a court where you have a jury. You know, it's you and the judge. The priest is there as Christ. But for your penance, you're given a certain thing to do, certain prayers to say or certain acts to perform. And out of justice, we need to make some kind of recompense for the violation that we've made to the divine law. It's not that we could ever do it by ourselves. We're uniting what we've done, our acts of piety, our acts of contrition, our satisfaction, to what Jesus did on the cross. And then that gives a salvific effect.
6: Helen writes in, is it appropriate to change the images of Jesus and Mary to other races than their actual race?
7: Well, you could out of personal piety. I've been to places where they've had either in African American churches or people of Asian culture. It's considered personal piety. I would just be a little bit hesitant to do that for public worship, because historically we know Jesus and Mary were Jews. They came from the Middle East. They were, Jesus was born in Bethlehem and then raised in Nazareth. So, but we don't, other than looking at the Shroud of Turin, which we believe is an accurate depiction of Jesus, because I certainly believe that that's the real thing, he had features of that particular culture and people. That being the case, if I personally have on my desk or in my room, something that I find edifying, I see no problem with that. But in the church, you certainly want to convey, well, this is the historical reality. This is what we believe Jesus looked like, or the Blessed Mother. Now, the thing with Mary, we don't have, other than, some icon that St. Luke had painted and then later became Our Lady of Perpetual Help. Again, it's not three-dimensional, so we don't have a particular as precise image. Certainly with Our Lady of Lourdes and Fatima, the seers there described her to some extent, but we don't have as accurate an image of Mary as we do of Jesus. But even then, Our Lady would have appeared as a Jewish woman at her time, and the color of her hair, the shape of her nose, we don't know. So there is some literary license, artistic latitude, so to speak. Certainly when you got a nativity set, how they look are not to be historical accuracy. But for instance, the crucifix, the statues of Mary and Joseph, I think should be somewhat representative of what we believe they actually look like. But at home, whatever floats your boat.
6: Again, it's a very special mailbag edition of EWTN's Open Line Monday, so we're not taking your phone calls today. If you would like to be part of a future mailbag episode of EWTN's Open Line, you can simply send us an email. 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One, you can send us an email. 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That's 1-205-795-5773. And you can leave your question there. It's EWTN's Open Line Monday with Father John Trigilio.

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4: Right back to the mailbag we go. I'll tell you, Father Trujillo, Laura thinks you have a lot of authority. She wants to know, what is the best translation of the Bible?
5: Whoa. Okay, well, presuming she's speaking of the English language, because there's obviously every spoken language now, there's a translation of the Bible. I personally and professionally support the Revised Standard Version Catholic Edition, sometimes called the Ignatius Bible, and now there's a new one out with interlinear notes. It's excellent. I think Dr. Scott Hahn was working on that.
4: Grant Petrie, Father John Bergsma, and not only is it a wonderful resource, but it's a great upper body workout too.
5: Oh yeah, it's heavy, it's substantial. The notes are fantastic. But now, if some people are you know, intimidated by the size or whatever, still get the RSVCE. It's a Revised Standard Version Catholic Edition. That means you'll have all the books of the Old Testament as well as the New Testament. You won't be seven books short if you just get the regular RSV edition. Now, that being said, the New American Bible is what we're using in church in the United States and most English-speaking countries. The New American Bible for Mass, for the Liturgy of the Hours, for the scripture passages there. So it's you know, acceptable. It's, you know, it's the official one, but it's not the only one. You can only use the New American Bible in those public liturgical settings, because that's what's in the rituals or in the missals and the lectionary. However, for personal use, personal prayer and study, I advocate the RSVCE because I find it more accurate to the original text. Now, I know some people like the Douay Rheims. Nothing wrong with that. That was officially approved by the church. The Council of Trent certainly endorsed the Jerome Latin Vulgate, but not everybody can read that. And so, you know, having a good translation. I know Mother Angelica, she liked the Jerusalem Bible. So you could, that's a Catholic edition. You got the Revised Standard Version Catholic edition, the New American Bible. You got the Douay Rheims. Now, Fulton J. Sheen, he would sometimes use the New English Bible, but only for personal prayer and study. He would not use it for any type of public worship. So, you know, it's your preference. Some of it a little bit more prosaic, some more literary. You've got a difference between, you know, whether this is a direct correspondence, word for word, or is it more idiomatic? Because sometimes, you know, figures of speech that are fine in the original tongue have a very complicated, if not bizarre, translation if you do it word for word. So sometimes the translation has to give what it means as opposed to what does it exactly say word for word. That's a matter of preference. So I go with the RSVCE, the Ignatius Bible, the new one that's out. If you're into electronic, though, it's not available. So if you have something like the Verbum software, you can still get the RSVCE version there.
4: Gladys writes in, what led the church to define the dogma of the Immaculate Conception?
5: Well, it was declared by Pius the Ninth, okay, in 1854, I believe, and it wasn't that the church did not believe it or prior to that. And I know people say, "Oh, Thomas Aquinas." Well, Thomas Aquinas didn't deny the Immaculate Conception. He was just had difficulty because the known biology back then was so crude. They didn't know how, after conception, the embryo develops. We now know by DNA, through chemistry and biology, that once the egg is fertilized by the sperm, and you've got a human being there. That is a distinct human being from mom or dad. It's not a chicken. It's not a dog or a pooch or a kitty. It's a human being. We now believe fully scientifically that is a unique individual human being. At the time of Aquinas, it was a little ambiguous. So he was maintaining that the moment Mary was there as a human being, that's why his idea of, well, this take place at the conception, he wasn't sure. But the church solemnly defined that end of the debate with Pius the Ninth when he made this de fide, infallible, ex cathedra statement that Mary was free from all sin from the moment of her conception. Why is that important? Because it shows us, first of all, it wasn't something that she earned. She wasn't even able to do anything yet. She got this as a singular grace from God so that she could give Jesus an untainted human nature so that he would have completely holy, sanctified human nature because he was both human and divine. There was no contagion of original or actual sin in our Lord because his mother was preserved from that.
4: Again, a special mailbag edition of EWTN's Open Line Monday. If you remember or realize, Virgil writes in, that you committed sins that you didn't say in confession, do you have to stop receiving the Eucharist until you can go back to confession?
5: Only if you knew that before you left the confessional. If while you're in the box and you confess your sins and you say, for these sins and all my sins, these are all the ones I can remember, and it's honest, true, sincere, genuine, and then as soon as you leave the confessional, one comes to mind, okay? Or the next day, or any period afterwards. It's not like your income tax return, where if you've made a mistake, guess what? You got to go back and refile. It doesn't work that way in confession. You can bring it up at your next confession, certainly to appease your conscience and receive graces, but you are not under the ban, so to speak. You can receive communion, and if God forbid that infamous truck that the nuns warned us about ran you over as you crossed the street from church, you would not go to hell because you had the intention of receiving or of making a good confession, and it was not deliberate and it was not intentional. You did not know or recall at that moment there were unconfessed mortal sins. Now, that being the case, we don't want people to purposely go in there and, you know, be confused. But you go in there with good intent. You tell all the ones you remember since your last good confession. Then you're okay.
4: Got our next emailer, just a little aside. This is something I learned just within the last year and how I've gotten through all of these decades of life without knowing this. I don't know. Do you know, Father, what name Peggy is short for?
5: Margaret?
4: Yeah, had no idea.
5: Oh, well, we had a nun, Sister Mary Margaret, and me and my friends were calling her Sister Peggy, and we got chastised.
4: Yeah, I bet you did. I bet you did. Well, Peggy writes in, I'm a Protestant. How do you know which denomination is the true church?
5: Well, go to the Bible, all right, because certainly as Protestant Christian, you would certainly regard the Bible as being the Word of God. And what does Jesus say in Matthew's Gospel? Thou art Peter, upon this rock I will build my church. He uses the word church, he uses the word rock, and he changes Simon's name from Simon Barjona to Petros, Peter. So he makes it very clear that the church he established, that is his church, is built on the rock of Peter. And St. Peter, okay, the one he gave this to, the keys, the power to bind and loose, Peter ended up being martyred in Rome. He was considered the first bishop of Rome. And so all the popes that have had since the time of Peter have been simultaneously the Bishop of Rome and the Pope at the same time. Even when the Pope lived in Avignon, France for 70 years, he was still the Bishop of Rome. And so you can't separate those two identities. The Bishop of Rome is the Pope and vice versa. And that's because of what Jesus did with Peter in Matthew's Gospel. So that's how you know the Catholic Church, because the Catholic Church is the only one that is under the full authority of the Bishop of Rome, the successor of St. Peter.
4: Julian would like to know, how does the authority of the papacy work?
5: Well, if you're talking about teaching authority, okay, as opposed to jurisdictional authority, teaching authority, the Pope can, as I mentioned before, can teach infallibly only in matters of faith and morals, and he has to intend and manifest this clearly. So we only have two ex cathedra statements, Pius IX with the Immaculate Conception, and then Pius XII with the Assumption of Mary. But also, the Pope can teach infallibly when he teaches consistently what has always been taught. For instance, when John Paul the Great issued Ordinatio Sacerdotalis, that only baptized males can be ordained, that was consistently taught by all the popes before him and by the Church. So even though it's not ex cathedra, then Cardinal Ratzinger, later become Pope Benedict XVI, made it clear this was infallible teaching. And the Pope obviously has his day-to-day teaching, which we see in encyclical letters. I'm just teaching a elective this semester with my seminarians on the papal encyclicals. They typically have what we call the ordinary magisterium, okay, ordinary papal teaching, which can have infallible teaching in it. It may not. Depends on the context of what's being said there. Now, in terms of his jurisdiction, there is no one higher than a pope. You cannot appeal to an ecumenical council. If you did, you're thrown out of the church. The pope is it. He's the buck stops there. He is the supreme teacher and pastor of the church. And so he has full, immediate, universal jurisdiction all over the world. So, like I said, he can remove priests, bishops. He can't undo what has been done. So he can't unmake a priest, but he can say, you can't function publicly anymore. So we've seen this in the case of Theodore McCarrick. You know, he was reduced from being a cardinal to the lay state. But, you know, to the day he died, he was ontologically still a priest, but he wasn't allowed to publicly function as one.
4: So Pedro says that St. Peggy Alacoque just doesn't have the same ring to it.
5: Yeah, I know. I went to school with a girl named Peggy, and she didn't like the name. I was called Jack by some fellows because that was the diminutive nickname for John. Didn't bother me, but I still like going by John rather than Jack.
4: Yeah, careful there. You're treading on on hallowed ground here. Peter writes in, how does one prepare for a first-time confession as an adult?
5: Well, you go over the Ten Commandments. There's some wonderful examination of conscience. We have some on EWTN in our electronic library. I know because I uploaded one there many years ago. There's some that you find in some wonderful Catholic books online. But basically, you go through the Ten Commandments, you go through the precepts of the Church, and they ask you, are practical applications. So, for instance, the first commandment, I am the Lord thy God, thou shalt not have strange gods before me. It's more than just, have I indulged in idol worship? Have I, other than, you know, the obvious ones, devil worship or, dabbling with false religions. But also, did I replace God with anything? So, this examination of conscience goes over all the commandments and their possible application. That doesn't mean that every single one of them may apply to you, but that helps you in the same way when you go to the doctor's office, there's a form you fill out. I've been to the doctor's office 8 times in 1 month, and every time you go, they ask you the same questions. What's your cholesterol? What's your blood pressure? And that way, when you go into the doctor's office, he looks at that or she looks at it and says, oh, okay, well, now we can build on that and now decide what kind of treatment we want to do. So that's sort of like what you're doing with the examination of conscience. You're looking at your symptoms, what sins you've done or what sinful proclivities you have, where your vices may be, and then you want to engender some true contrition, sorrow for that.
4: Here's a great question. Jim writes in, my wife and I were invited to a concert during Lent. Typically, we give up dancing and live music during that season. What is required? What are the rules of Lent?
5: Well, they're less restrictive as they were in ancient times. When I was a pastor, I pulled out of my archives, there was the regulations for Lent from my home diocese of Erie from 1917. And I just I left out that part for 1917 and Diocese of Erie. I just put it in there, and it was very strict. Not only could you not have no meat, okay, during not just on Fridays, but all of Lent. You could not go dancing. You couldn't play cards. All right, it was very, very restrictive. Amusements and entertainment was considered to be frowned upon. That changed. Now, it doesn't mean that you can't do that as an act of personal piety. You just can't look upon other people with disdain and say, oh, why are you doing that? Because they're not obligated, okay? Just like non-Catholics can eat meat on Fridays in Lent, we shouldn't be staring at them. Conversely, though, as Catholics, we should keep the rules, and you go a little bit further and, you know, keep some of the older laws if you want. So I think it's edifying that you want to avoid complete amusement, but you don't want to see it as sinful. Obviously, if you're going to be invited to a wedding and there's a wedding reception and it's Lent, you know, you sitting there not going out and dancing might seem a little odd. Now, again, in the old days, weddings were not permitted during Lent. I think a lot of dioceses lifted that because we're happy that they get married in church. So as long as it's not Holy Week, especially on Good Friday or Holy Saturday. But what I remember as a young kid, it was very clear to us. You did not get married during Lent. You did not have parties. And certainly it was much more restrictive in 1917. So this couple who just wrote that question in, by all means, yeah, you could continue that, but just be careful it doesn't go to your head that you think, you know, you're doing more than your neighbor.
4: I want to give you a suggestion if you're an early riser. The Sunrise Morning Show with Anna Mitchell and Matt Swaim. You can hear it Monday through Friday, 6 a.m. Eastern Time, right here on EWTN Radio. Anna Mitchell and Matt Swaim, as I mentioned, start your day with news and interviews with a Catholic perspective, great sense of humor, deep spiritual development, both of them, and it's just a doggone good show. So check it out, the Sunrise Morning Show with Anna Mitchell and Matt Swaim, tomorrow morning and every morning, Monday through Friday, 6 a.m. Actually, it won't be tomorrow morning. It'll be Monday morning and every morning, Monday through Friday. Well, actually, no, tomorrow's Tuesday because we're recording this. I'm so confused, Father.
5: Join the club.
4: That's right. But anyway, check it out. Monday through Friday, 6 a.m. Eastern, right here on EWTN Radio. Vivian wants to know, is baptism regenerative? And if it is, how can we be certain of this?
5: Well, because when Jesus says one must be born again of water and the Spirit. And so Council of Trent made this very clear because Martin Luther in the 16th century, all right, got all confused and not only muddled the waters, but denied some doctrines of the church. And so Trent had to make it very clear that baptism is regenerative in that sense that the soul is born again. The body obviously didn't die, so it's not the body wasn't born again, but the soul is, because so the soul was created. The person was under original sin. What happens is they're dead in the life of grace, and then baptism restores them to what was originally intended. Okay, it wasn't that they existed in a prior realm or dimension or something like that. No, they were created, sadly, though, in original sin because of Adam and Eve. But now they're born again, regenerated as a new creation, as a child of God through baptism. So that regeneration is real, but it's totally invisible, but it's nevertheless very ontological.
4: Special mailbag edition of EWTN's Open Line Monday. If you'd like to be part of a future mailbag program, just send us an email. The email address is openline@ewtn.com. Samantha writes in, what is meditative or contemplative prayer?
5: Whoa, okay, that's a good one. We have to start with vocal prayer. That's the one we all know where we say words, and the best one is like Jesus teaching us the Our Father, who art in heaven. That's from his own lips. The Hail Mary, which is equally good because it's from the lips of the Archangel Gabriel and St. Elizabeth and St. Luke and inspired by the Holy Spirit. So you've got vocal prayer, and then you also have meditative and contemplative prayer. Now, meditation is where you and I think about. So it's not necessarily vocal. Vocal can help us go into meditative prayer. So praying the rosary, that's why praying all those Hail Marys is not just a matter of saying words or how many, but it puts you into a frame of mind through thinking about meditating on the mysteries of the rosary. You get into that level now, which is meditative, which is above the vocal prayer, whether it's something I make autonomously on my own, or it's something I learn. Contemplative prayer is the highest form, and it's one that you cannot demand. You can put yourself into meditation. Contemplation, however, is up to God. He decides when and how it's going to happen. However, we can make ourselves disposed to it. So contemplative prayer, there was a wonderful Carmelite nun in Alhambra, California, that would explain this. Contemplative prayer is where I'm just in the presence of God and I'm happy I'm there with Jesus. Meditative prayer is I'm thinking about Jesus. I'm thinking about he's my Savior. I'm thinking about his infant birth. I'm thinking about what he did on Good Friday. Okay, vocal, I'm actually saying out loud. I'm praying the Station of the Cross, so I'm saying what he did on the way to Calvary. But contemplation is above meditation, and it's something that I hope to have. And some of the great saints, the great mystics, were in it, but it was never something that they could conjure on their own. It's totally up to the Holy Spirit.
4: Ben would like to know, if a priest blesses an item, does he need to do it with holy water, or are his words enough?
5: According to the rules of the church, he can do that without holy water, especially if it's not available. But at the same token, we priests can make holy water quite easily. You can follow the Roman ritual and have the more formal where you've got all the prayers and you exercise salt. But in an emergency or if you need it, the priest can bless water, make it holy water. I like the fact of using holy water because I think it makes it a bit more effective. But nevertheless, it's still valid and licit. If I bless a rosary or a Bible or anything, like say right after Mass, and I'm outside and for whatever reason the holy water font is empty, I might say to the person, I'll bless it and say, now why don't you go dip it or sprinkle some holy water on it. But I know from speaking to priests that I greatly respect and admire, particularly priests who have been involved with exorcisms and defeating the occult. It seems that things blessed with holy water, also by the priest or deacon, are a little bit more effective. So I say, have some with you if you want something blessed. Say to Father, could you bless this? And if you got the holy water in front of you with you, the priest or deacon's going to be happy because we don't carry it in our pocket because, it might spill and then, you don't have it no more.
4: Email from Lily. How can I defend why Catholics pray to Mary? I'm a new Catholic with a Protestant family.
5: Well, we first of all say that, one form of prayer is adoration and worship, and we don't give that to Mary because you can only adore and worship God. That's the first commandment. However, there's other types of prayer besides adoration and worship. We have intercessory prayer where we're asking for help for someone else or a petition of our own. Now, if I go to Mary and ask for her prayers, guess what? You do that now here on earth. In fact, our Protestant brethren have this wonderful thing called a prayer chain where they say, look, Fred Mertz is having the surgery next week. How about we all pray for him? Nobody stands up and says, no, I won't. He can go to Jesus himself. Well, he can, but it'd be an insult to poor Fred. And guess what? Ethel's going to be after you next. So intercessory prayer is basically when we're praying to Mary, we're asking her to then pray to Jesus for us. It's intercession. It's not mediation because Jesus is the one mediator, St. Paul tells us. But there are many intercessors. We see them in the New Testament. All right, you got the Roman official. You have the centurion. You have all these people who ask Jesus on behalf of someone else. So Mary, praying to Mary is not adoring or worshiping her. It's having a communication, a conversation with her, asking her to pray for us to her son.
4: I don't know that there's any surgery that's going to do Fred Mertz any good at this point. Alvin writes in, one of the common challenges from Seventh-day Adventists is that we should move the Sabbath. How can we refute this?
5: Well, the Sabbath day is still Saturday, and we're not changing. Guess what? Look at your calendar. Hello? the end of the week on the Gregorian calendar is Saturday. Sunday is the beginning of the week, unless you got some kooky calendar. If you look at the typical calendar in the United States, you'll see the week begins with Sunday, ends with Saturday. So the Sabbath day is Saturday. But as Christians, the day of the Lord, Dies Domini, was transferred from the Sabbath to Sunday because that's the day Jesus rose from the dead. And in the early church, the Jews who were the Christians did both. They went to the temple or synagogue on Saturday. Sunday they met for the Holy Eucharist, the breaking of the bread. And then when they were removed from Judaism after the temple of Jerusalem was destroyed and they were independent on their own, and more the converts came from paganism and they were Gentiles and not former Jews, then they just stuck with Sunday as a day of worship. But still, because even in Italian, Saturday is called Sabato. Sunday is Domenica, Day of the Lord.
4: Father, would you leave us with a blessing?
5: Benedica vos omnipotens Deus, Pater, et Filius, et Spiritus Sanctus. Amen.
4: Amen. On behalf of our host, Father John Trigilio, our producer, Pedro Quiles, I'm Jack Williams. Thanks so much for tuning in to this special mailbag edition of EWTN's Open Line Monday. Back at it tomorrow with Father Wade talking faith, family, and fellowship on EWTN's Open Line Tuesday. Until then, God bless.

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4: 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G.K. Chesterton says, right is right, even if nobody does it. 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Right and wrong are not based on fashion and personal preferences, and not on the calendar. 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
8: In the name of the Father, and the Son, and the Holy Spirit.
9: Amen.
8: You expired, Jesus, but the source of life gushed forth for souls, and the ocean of mercy opened up for the whole world. O fount of life, unfathomable divine mercy, envelop the whole world and empty yourself out upon us. O blood and water, which gushed forth from the heart of Jesus as a fountain of mercy for us,
9: I trust in you.
8: O blood and water, which gushed forth from the heart of Jesus as a fountain of mercy for us,
9: I trust in you.
8: O blood and water, which gushed forth from the heart of Jesus as a fountain of mercy for us,
9: I trust in you.
8: Our Father, who art in heaven, hallowed be thy name. Thy kingdom come, thy will be done, on earth as it is in heaven.
9: Give us this day our daily bread, and forgive us our trespasses, as we forgive those who trespass against us. And lead us not into temptation, but deliver us from evil. Amen.
8: Hail Mary, full of grace, the Lord is with thee. Blessed art thou among women, and blessed is the fruit of thy womb, Jesus.
9: Holy Mary, Mother of God, pray for us sinners, now and at

0: the hour of our death. Amen.
1: I believe in God, the Father Almighty, creator of heaven and earth, and in Jesus Christ, his only Son, our Lord, who was conceived by the Holy Spirit, born of the Virgin Mary, suffered under Pontius Pilate, was crucified, died, and was buried. He descended into hell. On the third day he rose again. He ascended into heaven and sits at the right hand of God, the Father Almighty. From thence he shall come to judge the living and the dead.
0: I believe in the Holy Spirit, the Holy Catholic Church, the communion of saints, the forgiveness of sins, the resurrection of the body, and life everlasting. Amen.
1: Eternal Father, I offer you the body and blood, soul and divinity, of your dearly beloved Son, our Lord Jesus Christ,
0: in atonement for our sins and those of the whole world.
1: For the sake of his sorrowful passion,
0: have mercy on us and on the whole world.
1: For the sake of his sorrowful passion,
0: have mercy on us and on the whole world.
1: For the sake of his sorrowful passion,
0: have mercy on us and on the whole world.
1: For the sake of his sorrowful passion,
0: have mercy on us and on the whole world.
1: For the sake of his sorrowful passion,
0: have mercy on us and on the whole world.
1: For the sake of his sorrowful passion,
0: have mercy on us and on the whole world.
1: For the sake of his sorrowful passion,
0: have mercy on us and on the whole world.
1: For the sake of his sorrowful passion,
0: have mercy on us and on the whole world.
1: For the sake of his sorrowful passion,
0: have mercy on us and on the whole world.
1: For the sake of his sorrowful passion,
0: have mercy on us and on the whole world.
1: Eternal Father, I offer you the body and blood, soul and divinity, of your dearly beloved Son, our Lord Jesus Christ,
0: in atonement for our sins and those of the whole world.
1: For the sake of his sorrowful passion,
0: have mercy on us and on the whole world.
1: For the sake of his sorrowful passion,
0: have mercy on us and on the whole world.
1: For the sake of his sorrowful passion,
0: have mercy on us and on the whole world.
1: For the sake of his sorrowful passion,
0: have mercy on us and on the whole world.
1: For the sake of his sorrowful passion,
0: have mercy on us and on the whole world.
1: For the sake of his sorrowful passion,
0: have mercy on us and on the whole world.
1: For the sake of his sorrowful passion,
0: have mercy on us and on the whole world.
1: For the sake of his sorrowful passion,
0: have mercy on us and on the whole world.
1: For the sake of his sorrowful passion,
0: have mercy on us and on the whole world.
1: For the sake of his sorrowful passion,
0: have mercy on us and on the whole world.
1: Eternal Father, I offer you the body and blood, soul and divinity, of your dearly beloved Son, our Lord Jesus Christ,
0: in atonement for our sins and those of the whole world.
1: For the sake of his sorrowful passion,
0: have mercy on us and on the whole world.
1: For the sake of his sorrowful passion,
0: have mercy on us and on the whole world.
1: For the sake of his sorrowful passion,
0: have mercy on us and on the whole world.
1: For the sake of his sorrowful passion,
0: have mercy on us and on the whole world.
1: For the sake of his sorrowful passion,
0: have mercy on us and on the whole world.
1: For the sake of his sorrowful passion,
0: have mercy on us and on the whole world.
1: For the sake of his sorrowful passion,
0: have mercy on us and on the whole world.
1: For the sake of his sorrowful passion,
0: have mercy on us and on the whole world.
1: For the sake of his sorrowful passion,
0: have mercy on us and on the whole world.
1: For the sake of his sorrowful passion,
0: have mercy on us and on the whole world.
1: Eternal Father, I offer you the body and blood, soul and divinity, of your dearly beloved Son, our Lord Jesus Christ,
0: in atonement for our sins and those of the whole world.
1: For the sake of his sorrowful passion,
0: have mercy on us and on the whole world.
1: For the sake of his sorrowful passion,
0: have mercy on us and on the whole world.
1: For the sake of his sorrowful passion,
0: have mercy on us and on the whole world.
1: For the sake of his sorrowful passion,
0: have mercy on us and on the whole world.
1: For the sake of his sorrowful passion,
0: have mercy on us and on the whole world.
1: For the sake of his sorrowful passion,
0: have mercy on us and on the whole world.
1: For the sake of his sorrowful passion,
0: have mercy on us and on the whole world.
1: For the sake of his sorrowful passion,
0: have mercy on us and on the whole world.
1: For the sake of his sorrowful passion,
0: have mercy on us and on the whole world.
1: for the sake of his sorrowful passion.
0: Have mercy on us and on the whole world.
1: Eternal Father, I offer you the body and blood, soul and divinity of your dearly beloved Son, our Lord Jesus Christ,
0: in atonement for our sins and those of the whole world.
1: For the sake of his sorrowful passion.
0: Have mercy on us and on the whole world.
1: For the sake of his sorrowful passion.
0: Have mercy on us and on the whole world.
1: For the sake of his sorrowful passion.
0: Have mercy on us and on the whole world.
1: For the sake of his sorrowful passion.
0: Have mercy on us and on the whole world.
1: For the sake of his sorrowful passion.
0: Have mercy on us and on the whole world.
1: For the sake of his sorrowful passion.
0: Have mercy on us and on the whole world.
1: For the sake of his sorrowful passion.
0: Have mercy on us and on the whole world.
1: For the sake of his sorrowful passion.
0: Have mercy on us and on the whole world.
1: For the sake of his sorrowful passion.
0: Have mercy on us and on the whole world.
1: For the sake of his sorrowful passion.
0: Have mercy on us and on the whole world.
1: Holy God, Holy Mighty One, Holy Immortal One,
0: have mercy on us and on the whole world.
1: Holy God, Holy Mighty One, Holy Immortal One,
0: have mercy on us and on the whole world.
1: Holy God, Holy Mighty One, Holy Immortal One,
0: have mercy on us and on the whole world.
1: Eternal God, in whom mercy is endless and the treasury of compassion inexhaustible, look kindly upon us and increase your mercy in us, that in difficult moments we might not despair nor become despondent, but with great confidence submit ourselves to your holy will, which is love and mercy itself.
0: Amen.
1: Saint Faustina,
0: pray for us.
1: In the name of the Father, and the Son, and the Holy Spirit.
0: Amen.
2: This is Deacon Harold Burke Sivers. We now join Beacon of Truth, already in progress.
3: If there is one, a misconception of deacons, like what do you hear the most?
4: Yeah, it's like, well, oh, I'm sorry, you can't be a priest. I guess you'll just have to be a deacon.
3: Oh.
4: That somehow the diaconate is second place.
3: Right.
4: You know, now there is a hierarchy. There's bishops, priests, and in fact, Second Vatican Council says at the lower end of the hierarchy are the deacons. Yes. Okay. We know our place. But to see it as a lesser order, you know, somehow devalued because you don't get to be elevated to the priesthood, I think that's arrogant and hubris.
3: Mm.
4: You know, we look at guys say Stephen, the first martyr in the church, was a deacon. Vincent, Ephraim, the great Eastern Rite deacon, who was a musician, by the way, who wrote fabulous liturgical music. Francis of Assisi, the founder of the Franciscans, who was a deacon, not a priest. And of course, and Lawrence, who we celebrate today.
3: Mm-hmm.
4: You know, so there's great men in the life of the church who were not priests, I think are exemplars of what it means to live out diaconal ministry.
3: Yeah. Well, and I, a lot of times, you know, when people are getting into ministry or they're serving, you know, in their churches, people go, wow, you really have a priest's heart or a deacon's heart. Are you discerning in that direction? They're like, no, I'm doing what I'm supposed, like, I love when we are comfortable in our faith to know what God has called us to. So no matter what position that may be, everybody's on the team. And if you know your position well, then the team plays well.
4: Yeah, and that's a great observation that people make when they see certain characteristics within you and associate that with, you know, either a priesthood or the diaconate. Oh, I could see you as a mm-hmm. priest. Oh, I could see you as a deacon, you know, that kind of thing. I do that myself. You know, I have. In fact, just this past Sunday at Mass, this one of the servers, he was wearing a cassock. So when I walked, he's not in our parish. I had not seen him before, so I thought he was a seminarian. He goes, "Oh no, I'm just serving today." He goes, "Actually, I'm discerning the diaconate." And this is a young man. He told me later he was 26 years old, and I said, "Oh, 26? Are you dating? Got a girlfriend? Engaging?" "Oh no. I'm considered a diaconate." I'm like, "Oh, have you thought about the priesthood? Right? I mean, single young man, you know."
3: Sure.
4: And he said, "Well, no. I think I'm called to marriage, but I'm thinking, you know, like after marriage, you know, I'm thinking about discerning diaconate. I'd love to talk to you about it. So I'm going to be sitting down with I don't drink coffee, but coffee, you know, as we call it, right?
3: Right.
4: And sit down with him, just chat with him about it and answer any questions that he might have. So I'm looking forward to that.
3: That's awesome. And to me, also, there's nothing grander when people look up to you because of your faith, not because of your job or because of skills that you have, but because of your heart for Jesus. And that's the ultimate.
4: Yeah, when people can see the heart of Jesus in you, that's a beautiful thing.
3: Amen.
4: Deacons in the Old Testament on this feast day of St. Lawrence, a patron for deacons. We'd love to hear from you. 833-288-EWTN. That's 833-288-3986.
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6: Someone recently asked me, how do you explain that Jesus did so much for people 2,000 years ago, but doesn't now? So I asked, are you letting him make a difference in you now? God has revealed all we need for happiness and peace, but we have to let his word impact the way we think if it's going to make a difference in our lives. St. Paul tells us, be transformed by the renewal of your mind. Jesus told his apostles, who he knew would face tremendous trials, do not let your hearts be troubled. He wasn't inviting them to receive peace. He was commanding them to claim it. Want God's word to make a difference in you? Be transformed by the renewal of your mind. It starts by not letting your hearts be troubled or given to fear, anxiety, negativity, and constant complaining. 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Then, regardless of your circumstances, you'll see Jesus making all the difference in you. This is Chris Stefanik from RealLifeCatholic.com on EWTN Radio.
4: I love that you guys get to the vamp and then they down. That's cool. That's very cool.
3: The horns meow, as I like to call it.
4: Yes. I love that baritone sax, man.
3: Oh, yeah.
4: That's awesome.
3: And if anybody's listening with earbuds right now, you're hearing the panning of the music as well. Like, you can hear the horns on one side, the sax on one.
4: Oh, I love back in the day when the bands used to record that way.
3: Oh, yeah.
4: Yeah, you know, Queen
3: still
4: did that too. Van Halen, too. They used to have Eddie on one side and, like, on the other side. Yeah, that's awesome.
3: Well, and I don't know if it was Phil Collins. He was the one I think I remember hearing it done. But metal bands, I think, were also known for it. Of when the drums would go left to right, you would hear the tom, so it would... you know, cross.
4: Oh, yeah. So you cross. Yeah, that was cool. That's very cool.
3: Like, oh, I feel like I'm in the kit.
4: Yeah. This is good stuff, man. It's good stuff. Good music taste celebrating the diaconate today.
3: That's right.
4: On Feast of St. Lawrence.
3: Diaconate themes, if you will.
4: Yeah, that's right. That's right. How awesome is that? Oh, I forgot to tell you. Someone came up to the table at the gig last week in Ohio, and he said, he goes, you went to Notre Dame? I said, yeah. He goes, what years? I told him. He goes, oh, I was 89. I was like, oh, well, I mean, you're right when I was there. Mm-hmm. He goes, yeah. He goes, what'd you do? I told him some things I'd do. I said, I played in the groove. He goes, oh, man, you guys were great. He goes, remember the Battle of Bands at Stepping Center? I'm like, yeah, there were over 1,000 people there. It was a big Battle of Bands on campus. He goes, yeah, your band took first. I'm like, oh, yeah, I remember that gig. In fact, it's the only gig that I think I have video for of me playing.
3: Mm-hmm.
4: And he goes, yeah, my band took third. I'm like, oh, cool.
3: Wow.
4: You know, such a great moment there, musical moment.
3: That's pretty cool. I only ever did one Battle of the Bands, and it was with the local radio station years and years ago. But it was one of those where you didn't win based on, or you didn't advance to the next round based on judges. You went based upon how many people came out, because ultimately it was the crowd noise that, oh, well, you know, you guys clearly have popular following and, you know, we could book you here in the future. So the first week we were able to rally all our people to come. Then the second and third, people were like, man, I can't keep coming out every week. I'm like, man, already just shine away.
4: Yeah, it's called keeping musicians' hours, right?
3: Right. I got a job. I got to go to work tomorrow.
4: Yeah, there you go. I'm Deacon Harold Burke Sivers, listening to Beacon of Truth, and today is the feast day of St. Lawrence the Deacon. He's the patron saint for deacons, and in the church's wonderful sense of humor, he's also the patron saint for firefighters and for barbecuers, for obvious reasons. And so we'd love to hear from you today. We're talking about the deacons in the Old Testament, kind of looking at the biblical roots of the diaconate in the Old Testament. But if you want to give a shout out to the deacon in your parish, or you just want to tell us about the ministry of deacons in your parish, or you have a question about the diaconate, would love to hear from you today. Give us a call, 833-288-EWTN. 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
4: All right, my friends. This Feast of St. Lawrence today, we're talking about deacons in the Old Testament. Look at the biblical roots of the diaconate. But if you have a question about the diaconate, or just want to share about how deacons in the life of the church in your parish, how you've been affected by the ministry of deacons, would love to hear from you today. 833-288-EWTN. That's 833-288-3986. So, St. Lawrence lived during the latter half of the 3rd century, during the persecution of the Emperor Valerian, which was a particularly vicious persecution, because Valerian particularly targeted not just Christians, but specifically the hierarchy, the Christian clergy. Bishops, priests, and deacons were arrested and executed under Valerian. Now, just a few days before Lawrence went to meet Jesus, we had Pope Sixtus and four deacons were martyred under Valerian, under the persecution here. Just as so many holy people, you know, not just clergy, but so many people of God were martyred during this time of the early church. And Valerian was particularly nuts as an emperor. I mean, this is during the time that they practice primitive forms of abortion called exposure. That's when they took newborns and just left them outside, or left them in the cold, or left them out in the woods to be eaten by animals, you know, because they didn't want the newborns, you know, things like that. This was all being practiced during the time of Valerian. And so this edict came out from Valerian that all the clergy were to be arrested and persecuted and killed, executed. And so Lawrence was swept up in this, of course. He offended the emperor by assembling before he said, because what the Valerian thought, of course, that the church was rich and had all this gold and silver and all this valuable treasure. And so he wanted the treasure, obviously, for himself. And so Lawrence, at that time, deacons were in charge typically of the treasury of a particular diocese. They weren't called necessarily dioceses back then, but the bishop would put the deacons in charge of distributing the goods to the poor, you know, the financial gifts and food and other donations and things like that. And so Valerian found out about this. That Lawrence was distributing, you know, goods to the poor. And so he thought, of course, well, the church must have all of this valuable wealth, and so I'm going to get it from the church. And so Valerian wanted to satisfy his lust for power and money and all that kind of stuff. And so he offered Lawrence a way out of death. So Lawrence was brought before Verlaine. He said if he would bring the church's treasure to him, that he would issue an order of clemency and Lawrence would have his life spared. So all Lawrence has to do is give up the treasure and then he would get out of being persecuted. So Verlaine was actually delighted. You know, to hear that, the deacon said, yes, I'll do it. He goes, oh, finally, somebody's going to capitulate and cave into my whims here. So Deacon Lawrence, he asked for 3 days, and Valerian gave it to him. Well, if it's going to take 3 days to get the treasure, but they must have tons of it. And so Valerian was happy. Lawrence goes out and to get all the treasures of the church. And so he went through the city and invited the poor, the handicapped, the ostracized, those who met certain misfortunes in life, and brought them all together. Because all of these were supported by the Christian community. You know, these were the people that Deacon Lawrence and others were serving in the church. And so Valerian shows up and Deacon Lawrence presented him with the true gold and silver of the church, the poor. And obviously Valerian was filled with rage. He was angry. So he thought he was being mocked. He thought, you know, that Lawrence was mocking him. And Lawrence truly, in his heart, believed that he was bringing the church's treasure to Valerian. Valerian was so upset that he thought beheading was not good enough for Deacon Lawrence. He wanted him to suffer. And so he ordered him to be burned alive in public on a griddle. So witnesses recorded the martyrdom of Lawrence. So we have great documentation of what occurred. And Deacon Lawrence cheerfully offered himself up to the Lord and even joked with his executioners. Now, again, one of the jokes that's often passed down is that he goes, as they were grilling him, he said, I'm done on one side. Turn me over. He probably never actually said that, but it's still a fun thing to think about, you know, with the joy with which he received his martyrdom, you know, being grilled alive, which again, church's sense of humor. That's why he's a patron saint for barbecuers. Right. So this was a great, deacon of the church who suffered. And this is, again, look at Stephen. He was also martyred for his faith. And as was Lawrence, was martyred for his faith as well. You know, so Lawrence was a great example of a witness. You know, that's what the word martyroi in Greek, it means witness. And something here, can I get a witness? And we need witnesses today. We need people who are unafraid to stand up for the beauty and truth of the faith. You know, we've been going through on the show Magnifica Humanitas, Pope Leo XIV's document on engagement with artificial intelligence. And one of the things that he does in there, in the beginning of the document, he sets everything up by taking a kind of a bird's eye view of what it means to be a human person and how the church has always entered into a dialogue with humanity to ensure that the dignity of every human person is being respected, and that the state is looking out for the common good, not just the good of individuals, not just the good of constituents, not just for the good of big donors who put people in office, but looking out for the little guy, right? Looking out for the poor and the ostracized. This is what deacons do, right? But again, it's not just social workers. Remember, deacons were also preachers, we're also evangelizers. And, you know, even when the Pope says Mass, a deacon reads the gospel because he's the minister of evangelization. You know, the deacon outside of Mass is supposed to help people truly encounter the life-changing love of Jesus Christ. As a public, ordained minister of the church, representing the church, representing the bishop, and representing Christ the servant. You know, and that's the difference between someone who works at St. Vincent de Paul as a lay person and a deacon who does it. You know, the deacon has a different role as an ordained minister, as a public witness to the power of God's love in the world. So if you have any questions about the diaconate, if you want to give a shout out for the deacon in your parish, and or maybe talk about the impact of diaconal ministry in your life, would love to hear from you today. Give us a call, 833-288-EWTN. That's 833-288-3986. More on deacons and in particular the roots of the diaconate in the Old Testament. 833-288-EWTN. That's 833-288-3986.
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9: The month of August is dedicated to the Immaculate Heart of Mary. O Immaculate Heart of Mary, Mother of pure love and gentle mercy, in this month dedicated to you, we place our hearts within yours. Teach us to love Jesus with the same faithfulness and tenderness you showed. Guide our thoughts toward peace, our words toward kindness, and our actions toward charity. Protect our families and all who are in need. Bring comfort to the sorrowful, strength to the weary, and hope to those who have lost their way. O Mother, lead us even closer to your Son, so that our lives may reflect his light, and our souls may rest in his peace. Amen.

0: It's like
1: call and response.
0: It's like that. a gossip chat. Like if it was actual voices.
1: Yep. That's like at the beginning of Yankee Rose by David Lee Roth with Steve I. We got Well, then roll up to the sidewalk and take a look.
0: Yeah, when he makes the guitar laugh, that's the classic of that song.
1: Yeah, that is awesome. That is hilarious. But that, I mean, blues is popular for that, though, the call and response and the build and, you know, because I love this. Like, what are you saying when you're playing?
0: Yeah.
1: It's not just putting a bunch of notes together. Like, what are you saying? And you don't have to play fast. You don't have to be flashy to say a lot, you know, when you play.
0: Well, I saw an interview this weekend, a clip of Flea from Chili Peppers talking about what it means to be a great bass player. And he said, ultimately, it's the pocket with the drummer. And he goes, if you can hit, he goes, when the snare hits, when you get between the POP, that pop, he goes, that's what I aim for. He goes, but ultimately, you accent everyone on stage so that they sound good until it's your turn to talk. And I was like, coming from a guy who, like, showboats and, you know, really takes over the stage with his presence and playing, like, that's some pretty mad advice.
1: Yeah, I like that. I like that very much. He's doing a lot of his own music now, actually.
0: Mm-hmm. Yeah.
1: In fact, he's been learning, was it trumpet?
0: Yes.
1: Yeah.
0: Well, he was a trumpet player in the early Chili Pepper days.
1: Yeah, and he's gone back to it now, and it's really... doing some music, writing music around the trumpet, which I think is very interesting.
0: Yeah, whenever I was in marching band, yes, I was marching band, if the trumpets didn't have sheet music for a particular piece, they would come grab the snare music.
1: Oh.
0: And so that was all, they're like, hey, can we make a copy of your music? Yeah, sure. You know, so that was kind of cool early in my infancy of theory going, okay, those two are related and they're not both drums, so that's pretty cool.
1: Yeah, that is cool. Man, awesome. Learn a lot on this show.
0: That's right.
1: I'm Deacon Harold Burke, series listening to Beacon of Truth, and today is the feast day of Saint Lawrence the Deacon, who's the patron saint of deacons and also for firefighters and barbecuers, and actually one of the patron saints of Rome as well. Would love to hear from you today. We're gonna take a look at the biblical roots of the diaconate in the Old Testament. But if you have any questions about the diaconate or just want to talk about the impact of the ministry of deacons in your parish and in your life, would love to hear from you today. Maybe your dad's a deacon. Would love to hear from you today. 833-288-EWTN. That's 833-288-3986.
0: Well, if you naturally wake up in the middle of the night or you're a third shifter, you might have missed Women of Grace earlier today because you might have been sleeping. But in that, you missed a chance to hear Johnette Williams talk about Mary and why Catholics have a special connection to her. If you want to catch that again, make sure you check it out 2 a.m. Eastern on EWTN Radio, or when you get some time, just go to Podcast Central.
1: All right, my friends. Deacons in the Old Testament. Look at the biblical roots of the diaconate on this feast of St. Lawrence the Deacon. If you have any questions about the diaconate or just want to share the impact of the ministry of deacons in your parish that have affected your life, or maybe your dad's a deacon or your husband's a deacon, would love to call in, or you are a deacon. You just want to share your experience of the ministry. Would love to hear from you today on this feast of St. Lawrence. 833-288-EWTN. That's 833-288-3986. You know, I had a very poignant moment during my ordination 23 years ago. I think I might have mentioned this before, but it was during the Litany of the Saints, which happens right before the actual ordination rite. And so I was laying down with six of my brothers there on the marble on the altar of Immaculate Conception Cathedral. And they were doing a Litany of the Saints. Da-da-da-da-da, pray for us. Da-da-da-da, pray for us. You know, great. Then they got to the deacon saints. St. Stephen. St. Vincent. St. Ephraim. St. Lawrence. St. Francis. I just started weeping. I'm not embarrassed to say that. I mean, because I was laying there with my head down. And when I heard those names, and I thought about what a great gift they are to the church, I mean, in that moment, I thought, who am I to follow in the footsteps of a Vincent or Ephraim, who's a doctor of the church, Lawrence and Stephen, who were martyrs, who gave their lives for the church. You know, Francis of Assisi, one of the founders of the greatest religious orders ever in history, a deacon. I'm like, what? I just started going, can I do this? You know, not doubting, but I just, you know, just. And next thing I know, it was over, and had to stand up. And I remember wiping tears from my eyes. You can see it on the ordination video. I get up, and I literally can't see because my eyes are filled with tears. And you can see me wiping my eyes. And then I was the first one to be ordained. So after I wipe my eyes, I walk up, and I kneel down in front of the archbishop, and he imposes hands on me. And then the six other guys. And then there's a prayer of consecration because the ordination is not just the laying on of hands, right? Right. There's matter. Remember, every sacrament, in order to be valid, has matter and form, right? So the matter of the sacrament is the laying on of hands by the archbishop or bishop or patriarch, whatever, you know, if you're depending on your Eastern rite or not. And then there's the prayer of consecration. And after the prayer of consecration is when you are actually ordained. So it's the laying on of hands and the prayer of consecration together. And so after that, my life changed. You know, that was the day, you know, there's some significant moments in my life where I really like physically felt that my life is changing today and will never be the same again. That, and I remember those moments very, very clearly. My wedding day, standing at the altar, it's like a photo in my mind. I still remember looking down the aisle and watching my soon to be wife walk toward me. And I remember thinking, this is really happening. This is really happening. This is really happening. You know, and then the birth of our first child, like, oh my goodness, everything's different now. You know, and then ordination to the diaconate was another one of those moments. I just felt everything is different after today, you know, and would love to hear from you on this Feast of St. Lawrence the Deacon. We're talking about deacons and the biblical roots of the diaconate in the Old Testament. But if you want to share about your experience as a deacon, maybe you're ordained, or if you have any questions about the diaconate, or you just want to share with us the impact of the ministry of deacons in your life, you know, from your parish, would love to hear from you today. Give us a call, 833-288-EWTN. That's 833-288-3986. All right, so technically, there are no deacons in the Old Testament in the strict sacramental sense in the way we understand a diaconate today. So in other words, in the Old Testament, they didn't say, here are the deacons. You know, they're called deacons in the New Testament, but not in the Old Testament. So technically, you don't see the term deacon there. The diaconate emerges explicitly in the New Testament, and obviously in Acts chapter 6, when the seven men were set apart for service within the apostolic community, diakonia. That's where the word comes from. The word means deacon comes from the word servant in Greek. But the Old Testament does provide, I believe, a rich matrix of patterns, of liturgical and ministerial patterns that the church later recognizes as a precursor to the diaconate. You know, we talk about typology, how things in the Old Testament point or find the fulfillment in the New Testament. You know, so we see that definitely with the diaconate, certain precursors there. Chief among them was the ministry of the Levites, whose function within Israel was to offer the meet the ministerial needs of the rest of the 12 tribes of Israel. So if you look at the 12 tribes of Israel, the Levites are not listed among the 12. So you have Manasseh, Reuben, Simeon, Judah, Dan, Benjamin, Asher, Zebulun, Ephraim, Issachar, Naphtali, and Gad. Those are the 12 tribes. Notice I did not mention Levi, the tribe of Levi in there. Why? They are not one of the original 12 tribes. They were a tribe, a priestly tribe that was formed after the golden calf incident to serve the priestly needs of the other 12 tribes. Within the tribe of Levi was a threefold hierarchy. A high priest, which was Aaron, priests, and then Levites. So that's why it gets a little bit confusing. In the tribe of Levi, there were a threefold hierarchy within the tribe of Levi. The high priest, the priest, and the Levites. Okay? So sometimes when the Bible says Levites, it means the tribe of Levi. Or when they're talking about Levites, they mean the minister who is a Levite, who is the precursor to the deacon. So for example, in Christ's parable of the Good Samaritan, there's the guy that's beat up laying on the side of the road. The first person that walks by him is the priest. The second person that walks by him is the Levite, right? And so you're like, wait a minute. Well, the priest, Levite, what's the difference? Well, now you know the difference. What one is the middle of the hierarchy of the Levitical tribe of Levi. The other one is the Levite, who is, quote unquote, the deacon, which is what we would call today. That's why whenever you go to a deacon ordination, you always see the book of Numbers being used when it talks about the tribe of Levi and the Levites. These were the precursors to the deacons. All right. Feast of St. Lawrence today, looking at the biblical roots of the diaconate. If you want to ask any questions about the diaconate, or you want to share your experience of diaconal ministry in your parish and maybe the impact in your life, or maybe you're a deacon or your husband's a deacon. You want to share your experience. We'd love to hear from you today. 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
2: Hi. I have a question. You mentioned St. Francis is a deacon. Which of the St. Francis would that be?
1: St. Francis of Assisi.
2: And is there, how did he become listed as a deacon? I mean, what does it take?
1: All right, so since the early church, and we see this in Acts of the Apostles, chapter 6, we have deacons who served in the church underneath the bishops and the priests. And so Francis, St. Francis of Assisi, didn't think himself worthy enough to be a priest, so he never went on to be ordained as a priest. But still, that didn't stop him from preaching, which is what deacons are, one of the things that deacons do. We are ministers of evangelization. Our job is to help people encounter the life-changing love of Jesus Christ. And he was a founder of one of the great religious orders of our of all time, the Franciscans, and all the different flavors of Franciscans. I don't even, it's like 31 flavors. When you go to Baskin Robbins, that's like 31 flavors of Franciscans as well. So he was ordained by his bishop to the diaconate, but he remained a deacon. Now, we have the term, Shireen, permanent deacons, and I don't actually like that term. And the reason why, because priests are still deacons when they're ordained priests. So permanent deacon really doesn't mean anything because priests are still always deacons. So I would say rather deacons who go on to the priesthood and those who, serve as ministerial deacons in the life of the church. I'd like to make that distinction. Francis of Assisi, St. Francis of Assisi was a deacon just like I am today, but he remained a deacon for his entire life. Does that help at all, Shireen?
2: He's my patron saint. That's the name I
1: said. Oh, wonderful!
2: And I just had to find out.
1: Yeah, well, thank you so much for calling. Appreciate your call very, very much. That's what we're talking about today. Today's the Feast of St. Lawrence, who's the actual patron saint of deacons, just like St. John Vianney is a patron saint for priests. St. Lawrence is the patron saint for deacons. So if you have any questions about the diaconate today, or you just want to give a shout out to the deacons of your parish who have helped you spiritually, or if you are a deacon and you want to just share the fruits of your ministry with us, would love to hear from you today on this Feast of St. Lawrence. 833-288-EWTN. That's 833-288-3986. Holly called in from San Antonio, Texas, listening assuredly on Guadalupe Radio Network. She could not hold on the line, but she asked, how involved is a deacon's wife supposed to be in the parish and in the ministry of her husband? I am a widow, and I don't like to bother the clergy, but I appreciate being able to go to the deacon's wife and when I need to talk. Is this standard, or is she a very good example of what a deacon's wife could be? Man, that is a great question, Holly. And I'll tell you why, because it's a spectrum, right? So, for example, you have some deacon's wives, because they're not ordained, but they love the fact that they get to kind of serve with their husbands. For example, marriage preparation, right? So if the deacon does marriage preparation in the parish, helping prepare couples for marriage, who better to help him with that ministry than his wife, if she's willing to do that? You know, sometimes wives help out with baptismal prep. Sometimes they help out with marriage counseling. Sometimes they serve as mentor couples. I know there's parishes that when a married couple, is in the parish for the first year of their marriage, they'll have a mentor couple. They'll have a couple in the parish that mentors them and helps them through that first year of marriage. And sometimes that's a deacon and his wife act as a mentor couple. That's one end of the spectrum, Holly. On the other end, you have like my wife, who is incredibly supportive of me. I could not be able to exercise the ministry the way I'm doing it now without the love and support of my wife. No doubt. But she has no interest in serving with me. So, I mean, because she's a clinical therapist, psychologist. She has her own private practice. She has her own interests. She's incredibly supportive of me. She goes, but I'm not ordained. You know, I love what you do. That's great, but that's your thing. So, I mean, again, you know, people say, oh, can you guys speak together at a conference? She does not like speaking in front of people. Like, that's not her thing. You know, she's a therapist, one-on-one, maybe small group, but speaking in front of, like, sometimes hundreds or thousands of people like I do, that's not her thing. So it's all over the place. The level of the way a wife wants to participate, that's completely up to her. How she feels called by God to assist her husband in the ministry. Sometimes just stay home, taking care of the kids, keeping things down at home, keeping things strong there, while she allows her husband to go out and minister. Never forgetting that the first sacrament though is their marriage. That should always come first. So that the church doesn't become like a mistress. You know, so the wife thinks like, oh, he's always with the church. He's always at the church. It feels like an affair when he's gone serving the church, the bride of Christ, so much that he neglects his own family. So you have to find that balance there. And the wife is a great barometer for that balance. So great question. We want to hear from you today on this Feast of St. Lawrence the Deacon. We're looking at the biblical roots of the diaconate in the Old Testament. But if you have any questions about the diaconate, or you want to talk about the impact of deacons, the life of deacons and diaconal ministry in your life, in your parish, would love to hear from you today. 833-288-EWTN. That's 833-288-3986. John is calling from St. Louis, Missouri, listening on the Covenant Radio Network. John, welcome to Beacon of Truth.
3: Thank you for taking my call.
1: Yeah, great to hear from you.
3: I just wanted to say thank you to the deacon in my life who, when I was in the fifth grade, he spent a lot of his time training up young altar servers. There were quite a number of them in that parish, and I'm sure teaching all those young kids to be reverent before the altar and to remember everything they're supposed to do and how to act without being seen and drawing attention was quite a lot for him to focus on. But a lot of good reverent altar service came from that parish as a result, and that experience really stuck with me for many years. Just very grateful for the deacons in my life, especially at that young age.
1: Oh, wonderful, John. That is awesome. And, you know, you have the great privilege of having deacons. When I was growing up in my parish, we didn't have deacons. I mean, it wasn't, the permanent diaconate wasn't a thing. I mean, they were that this was like early, mid-70s, early 80s. And so, you know, there were some dioceses that were just starting to ordain deacons, you know, but it was really at the beginning the flourishing of deacons. So it's wonderful that you had the opportunity as a young person to experience diaconal ministry, especially serving well at the altar, because one of the things that we do as deacons is to serve. You know, and especially serving well at the altar. That's incredibly important. You know, in fact, one of the documents about the diaconate written by the Vatican says that the deacon at the altar and the way he exercises ministry at the altar actually is supposed to help the laity in the pew engage more deeply in the Mass. How awesome is that? You know, so this is something that we need to take seriously, because I mean, there's some, I just be honest, there's some guys who I serve with who don't know what they're doing at the altar, just kind of winging it or just making it up as they go along because they aren't well trained. You know, in the spirit of St. Lawrence, I would challenge my brother deacons to give the example, like the deacon that served, that helped John as an altar server, and still he remembers that to this day. You know, the impact that the deacon made on his life to help him serve well at the altar, because when you serve well at the altar, that draws you into a deeper intimacy with the Lord. So, man, thank you so much for the beautiful call today, John, from St. Louis. Thank you so much. We'd love to hear from you today on this Feast of St. Lawrence, the patron saint for deacons. We're taking a look at the biblical roots of the diaconate, but we'd love to hear from you today. 833-288-EW10. You want to share your thoughts about diaconal ministry? If you have any questions about the diaconate, 833-288-3986. We got, looks like, a text message here for Beacon of Truth, the Deacon Radio. My experience with my father being a deacon is that he was not able to spend his time on his primary vocation as a father of physical children. Before I continue, that's sad. Okay, that's very sad that they couldn't find that balance there. So the person here didn't give their name. It says the solution: do not ordain permanent deacons until their children are adults. Thank you, Odysseus from Fargo, North Dakota. I would disagree with you there, and I'm sorry you had that experience of a father who wasn't present to you. That should not have happened. In fact, this is something that should have been discerned as he was going through the program, and he probably should not have been ordained. And I say that because, Odysseus, I was ordained, I started the program at 30 years old. I had just been newly married. We had not had any kids yet when I was in the diaconal program. Two of my kids were born during formation, and my wife was pregnant with the twins during at the ordination ceremony, right? So, I mean, she was pregnant with the twins. So we had a four-year-old, a two-year-old, and newborn twins on the way at ordination, at my diaconal ordination. So one of the things that, obviously, there was a concern that was brought to the Archbishop at that time, and we had to meet with him. And we sat down and, you know, we talked about it. And my wife was confident that we could make it work, but she was concerned about, again, the same situation that you had. How much time is he spending away at the church? And so what we agreed to was 15 hours a week. So in other words, 15 hours that I could be away from the family in the parish at Mass. That included meetings, trainings. I was doing Bible study and youth group at that time. Total 15 hours a week away from the family in the parish. That's what she agreed to. And I stayed within that parameter. You know, I believe, Odysseus, that the Holy Spirit speaks through my wife. And if I don't listen to her, then I'm an idiot. I'm a fool. So this is something that should be discerned. So I disagree that you should not wait until the children are older. What they should do is discern on a case-by-case basis to have a serious conversation, because it worked out great for us. And I'm able to serve and flourish in my ministry because of the love and support of my wife, even though we had young kids at the time. All right, tomorrow, signs and symbols of the sacred. Now, remember, you can stream today's show by visiting Podcast Central at EW10.com/radio, where you can get all the EW10 radio content, or simply download the EWTN app. And until we're together again, my friends, may Almighty God bless you, keep you, and protect you. The Father and the Son and the Holy Spirit. Amen.
4: 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For more details, visit the Diocese of Fort Worth website at fwdioc.org.
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6: 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Whether you're new to Scripture or have been studying for years, this is a welcoming place to deepen your faith.

0: We see a great contrast in St. Peter. We see him at his best and at his worst. On the one hand, we find a great example of faith. He walks on water when the Lord calls him. He trusts in God's power to enable him to accomplish this mighty feat. But then we find him sinking when he turns his attention away from Jesus and onto his problem, the waves that surround him, the crashing waves, the loud gusts of wind. I think we're like that. Sometimes we trust in God and can do great things by his grace. But when we focus on ourselves and on the problems that face us, things start to fall apart. In many ways throughout life, we're called to say yes to God. Yes, I do believe in what you have revealed. Yes, I choose to follow you as a disciple. The small yeses of everyday life are what prepare us for the big yes when a challenge comes our way. There's a little Catholic prayer called an act of faith. It's a concrete way to renew our faith and express it each day in prayer to God. Your challenge this week is to find the act of faith, maybe in a prayer book, maybe online, and put it on your bedstead. Then begin each day with that proclamation of your faith in our Lord Jesus Christ.
1: 2 Minutes to Virtue is a production of the Catholic Diocese of Arlington, Virginia. For more information, visit their website, arlingtondiocese.org.
2: So the neighbor who we've spoken to, you know, just in greeting, but who I don't believe has ever spoken back to us, out of the blue surprised us. One day we were getting the kids in the car for Mass and asked us if we were going to Mass. I was dumbstruck for about probably 10 seconds. It was great that we had an opportunity to share about our parish and that we were Catholic. Turned out she was Catholic too, and she assumed we were because of the bumper sticker on our car.
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5: 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Joining us now for The Quest, a pilgrimage of faith. I'm Bailey Garland, your co-host of The Quest, of course, and alongside an amazing priest each day of the week. It's Monday, so you know I'm joined by Father Sam Medley of the Salt Community, and our topic today is signs that you're suffering from burnout. Father Sam, this is a great topic, especially with Sunday's Gospel, especially with the feast day of the saint of the day. So before I spoil that, why don't you open us with a prayer?
6: In the name of the Father, and the Son, and the Holy Spirit, amen. O God, giver of that ardor of love for you, by which St. Lawrence was outstandingly faithful in service and glorious in martyrdom, grant that we may love what he loved and put into practice what he taught. Through our Lord Jesus Christ, your Son, who lives and reigns with you in the unity of the Holy Spirit, God forever and ever. Amen.
5: Amen.
6: In the name of the Father, and the Son, and the Holy Spirit.
5: Amen. Well, folks, here at The Quest, we are a live call-in show. So as we discuss those signs of burnout and this conversation about burnout and rest, call in and share what is overwhelming you in your life right now. Maybe that's your workload, a very critical boss, endless work projects. You're trying to find that work-life balance and you're struggling to do so. Call in, ask for some advice. Maybe you're feeling overwhelmed while

0: caring for your children, or maybe you're the caretaker of your parents as well. 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Share what is making you feel burnt out. 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Maybe you're looking to find some relief or some counsel. You're not sure what to do. Father Sam is here to offer, some advice where he can. 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That's 877-757-9424. All right, Father Sam, I can't not mention the saint of the day for this episode. So, just get us started there. I feel like that's a great hook.
1: Well, he died from being martyred on a grill. It's the famous story of St. Lawrence. Everybody knows that St. Lawrence is the patron saint of comedians because he said, I think his exact words are, "I thank you, O Lord, that I'm permitted to enter your portals. My body is well done. Turn it over. It is roasted enough on that side." Which is awesome because he is, by that kind of sense of humor, you're saying God is the primary thing that I'm concerned about. I'm not really concerned about these Roman soldiers. And St. Lawrence exhibited this in other ways. When the Roman procurator was looking for the, quote, riches of the church, and he brought them to a basilica where all the poor of Rome were filled and said, "These are the riches of the church." In other words, he's saying this to the arrogance of Rome, the politics of the time, the leaders of the time, that your money isn't everything, and neither am I afraid of death. I'm not afraid of your authority. I'm a fear of God, and God is the one who's going to win out. So the ultimate thing for St. Lawrence is like God is everything, which is pretty awesome. And we thought it was going to be a good way to talk about burnout because he was burned out. Burned out. It was burned into heaven.
0: See, and you thought this was the humor show, everyone. We got humor every day. It's not just one show on the quest, but it is. It's true. Or maybe it isn't true. And that's actually, what we're getting at today, Father. It's like, maybe we are, us, me, you, the listener, is having a tough time. We don't feel like St. Lawrence and saying, "Flip me over, I'm burnt out on this side." There's actually a deep ache and struggle. And burnout seems to be a really big, cause of anxiety and depression. Mediocrity in our society today. So why does it seem to be such a big problem right now? An illness?
1: I was going to say, there's a friend. So there's a diocesan priest who lives with us, and he's lived with Solt for 19 years, and he served on our parish. Anytime there's someone to blame, he always goes, "It's the commies." If he loses his car keys or whatever, I'm not going to say that. But I think I am going to go there with this. I believe we haven't entered into a new kind of burnout from an overexposure to phones, screen slavers, screen zombies, screenagers. If I think there is a new kind of way of burnout, I would love your input and your thoughts on this and your experience of this. How has the phone got in your way of being refreshed, of being peaceful, of being single-minded, of having your mind on God, having your mind in your family, your marriage, your children? How has the phone gotten in the way? Give us a call, give us your input, and enter into the conversation.
0: Great question there, Father Sam. 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So don't be afraid. You don't have to have the perfect answer or solution. 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And if you are viewing us from our socials today, Hello and welcome. Be sure to be commenting away on Facebook, Instagram, especially our YouTube followers, our YouTube community out there, and like and subscribe while you're there so you can get even more of the quest. Now, as we continue this conversation on signs that we're suffering from burnout. So, Father, you're saying that you really have a theory that it's the phones and the screens have taken up a lot of our energy. I'd love you to keep talking about that.
1: Well, I'm going to throw another log on the fire here, a burnout. And I'm just going to hit the answer right away early on in the show, because I think the main problem is people are not capable of entering into authentic rest, and that we need to rediscover the Sabbath rest. Every Sunday, you need to unplug, you need to turn off, stop working, and take a day of resetting your whole life. This is God's plan. Now, if somebody wants to talk about burnout and they haven't done that, I will say, let's stop this conversation right now, because you need to first disconnect from your phone and then tell me how you feel. Disconnect from your work. Stop having your mind resting on anything other than resting. And I mean, don't be running around doing everything for everyone. Turn it all off. Stop it and cease and desist. Quit all of that and take a real time of rest. I dare you to try that. What do you think? Am I crazy? Is this going to work? I've had so many times of people where, especially young people, like, I'm so burned out, I just feel so anxious, and I'll say, you know what? You need to take a day, Sunday, turn off your phone, don't look at it for 12 hours, spend some time, go for a walk, spend with your family, go to mass, pray a little bit more, and take a nap. And they'll be like, wow, that's an ingenious idea, Father. That's amazing. Where'd you come up with that? I'm like, it's not my idea, bro. It's the church's teaching. It's the third commandment. And the third commandment is in your bones, people. It's not, it's not far away from you. And if you don't follow the third commandment, guess what? Your body's going to become discombobulated. You're going to be full of stress, anxiety, depression, all the cognitive effects of, and I think a phone is a huge part of that, of not being able to disconnect from the machine and just reconnect with God and your own creation by resting.
0: Yeah. Wow. There's so much I want to unpack here, Father Sam. And I think you're just hitting the nail on the head. So, listeners out there today, like I said, we are a live call-in show. We want your input, your thoughts, your stories. What is exhausting you right now? Share that with us. Where do you feel burnt out? Is that in work? Is that in family life? Is that in your relationships? Is that in your ministry work? Share that with us. Where do you feel weighed down, burnt out? Give us a call at 877-757-9424. That's 877-757-9424. Or maybe like Father was saying, share with us how those screens have affected your ability to rest well. Do you feel that? Do you feel the jelly brain or the brain fog or, the just cognitive kind of dysfunction there when you're on a screen too long? Does it make you feel more relaxed when you scroll on your phone to take a break, or does it kind of work you up? Share that honestly with us. We'd love to hear from you. 877-757-9424. There's something I want to touch on here, Father Sam, but I know we're getting right into a break, is humility in all this, because I think it takes a lot of humility. And I am the first to say I am learning this. I was sharing a little bit about this pre-show with you, but we have to have some humility to say my body can only handle so much, and that my worth also, like my identity, is not in all this service and running around to everybody else. At the end of the day, I have to place my identity in God. So quickly give me your thoughts before we go to the break and we can unpack it more.
1: American pragmatism is an enemy of being cultured and resting. And I'd say stop the American kind of pragmatistic searching for the dollar or searching to be useful or pragmatic. 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Be unpractical. Just be. Don't do.
0: Wow. 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But even more so, I want to hear from you. 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
0: Welcome back to The Quest here on the Guadalupe Radio Network. My name is Bailey Garland, on today with Father Sam Medley, and we're talking about suffering from burnout. That's right. This is sort of plaguing our society right now, just each of us exhausted by the demands of everyday life, and maybe that's you. Would you call in and share what is weighing you down? Maybe you need some advice in, finding the right balance between work and life, family, and the demands of a career. Ask Father Sam. He's here today to help us navigate our specific situations and where we're feeling that burnout. So share with us, what's weighing you down? Are you taking care of the kids, taking care of your parents, never-ending to-do lists, working late at a job almost every night? I feel exhausted just listing it all. So call in and share, 877-757-9424. That's 877-757-9424. Father, you said something at the end of the last segment that we have to bring back up. Mm-hmm. You said we have to stop searching to be useful. And that, I feel like it hit me right where it hurt, like right where it counted, because it's so true. And that's where I think I want to talk about this humility and just unpack that more for us, because I think that's the key. It's like all of us just want to be loved. We want to be needed. So we take on all this stuff trying to fill up our identity. What do you say?
1: Well, I think you said it before about your value. You know, like if you know your value is that you are a child of God, period. What you can be produce, and Jesus said, by their fruits you shall know them. But the problem is, Jesus said, I'm going to quote Carl Schultz. He's just a comment in the YouTube. Come to me. I'm actually quoting Jesus. Come to me, all you who labor and are burdened, and I will give you rest. Well, the problem is you have to go to Jesus. That means you have to let go of your tools. You have to let go of whatever you're doing and just let Jesus embrace you.
0: Yeah.
1: And stop trying to do something. Stop trying to be something or say something or think something, or even, I would even say, pray something. If you're going to pray in the moment of just listening and being present to God, or as the prophet says, be still and know that I am God. Just be still and remain in God's presence. And I would dare you to try doing this with your family. Some of the funnest things I've ever had with my family is my father and mother and I, we were sitting and we were talking in this, in our living room, and it was a Sunday afternoon. And I noticed all of a sudden that we were all sleeping. We had all fallen asleep during the conversation, and it was nap time for the adults. It was one of the sweetest memories I've ever had in my life, where we all just kind of faded off. The sun was coming in the room and we all kind of like woke up and we're like, like little babies. And we just took an adult nap time together because we're just sitting around, not needing to go to the store, not needing to text somebody back. We just were sitting there talking, and we had faded into a dream, a nice afternoon of nothingness. And I think that needs to be recovered And that kind of understanding of the Sabbath, true, authentic rest. Because if you're not getting rest, it's the effect emotionally and professionally and relationally of someone who has not gotten sleep for a week. Mm-hmm. You go a little crazy. You get so fatigued that you can't even think straight. And I think this is what happens to people. They get in this flurry where they can't put their phone down. They can't put their conversation down. They can't put their life down and just rest.
0: Absolutely. I think you're absolutely right, Father Sam. And this is so important for us to recognize. So then we can know, you know, how to at least begin, take the baby steps of learning to rest a little bit better. And so, folks, I want to ask you, inspire us. Maybe, you know, what's a remedy you do when you're feeling burnt out? Like Father Sam, and the beauty of that nap. Do you take a family nap time or a family rest time? Do you guys go for long walks? Maybe that's picking up a musical instrument or having, a nice night out with friends, going out to dinner. Maybe you do go to adoration. You go and do a rosary walk. Share with us your remedy when you're feeling burnt out. Inspire us with that today. Here's the number to call, 877-757-9424. That's 877-757-9424. As you were talking, Father, I was thinking about, and I've never quite thought about it this way, but how I think a lot of times in our need and desire to control, which is, I think, a lot of times what's fueling the burnout, we have to control everything. And one of those things is, I think we often put ourselves in the judgment seat of like, what has more value than other things? Like me sitting here resting is selfish, and that's not as good as serving all the people I could be serving if I was up doing whatever. And or washing the dishes right now doesn't have as much value as taking the phone call from, and obviously there's good times to take phone calls from maybe your sister who's crying or something like that, or tending to the friend who needs you emotionally or something like that. But when, I guess what I'm trying to say is, how do we kind of step back from that and sort of let God, surrender that to God and be like, Lord, just help me be present. What do I need to do right now and prioritize?
1: Well, I'm going to give you a prescription. It's called Luke 6, verse 12. It's a prescription. I want you to take that prescription. And in that prescription, you'll read, in those days, Jesus went out the mountain to pray, and all night he continued in prayer to God. And when morning came, the disciples looked for him and they couldn't find him. Now, Jesus is the example of this. Jesus left the poor unfed, the sick unhealed, the ignorant untaught, the apostles. He left their side. He left the church unattended and went off to pray to the Father. This is an example for you as well, that you have to set down, you leave things undone, and you go and you seek God's rest. And, you know, I don't know what Jesus was praying about, but I think the most important thing is, like, I need some time with God. I need some time with my Father, period. And I'm not going to be doing anything else. I'm just going to be in the presence of the Father. And this is an icon of what it means to be in relationship. This does wonders for marriage. If you just put your phone in another room for 12 hours, and just sit there and stare each other in the face and say, how are you actually doing? Yeah. Hello in there, you know, with all the swirling about of everything else, just looking each other in the face and saying, so what's going on? How are you actually doing? And just having a conversation where you're not divided. You can't reach out to your phone. You can't go anywhere else. You have to confront yourself and the other person and be there in the moment and just spend time with each other. And if you need help, go off for a long walk. Yeah. Go by the beach or go to a forest or go to a lake or a mountain, wherever, where there's no humans, and just be with each other and just spend some time with each other.
0: That's beautiful, Father Sam. Wonderful advice. And I wonder what our listeners are thinking with all of this, because you said just something so truthful. I think we all struggle with. We have a hard time leaving things undone. Folks, is that something you struggle with? Are you right now asking yourself that question? I have so much to do. I don't know where to begin. I'm struggling to say no to people. I'm struggling to let something go, especially if they're good things. You know, you're being asked to volunteer at church and asked to, you know, God's gifted you a family or, you know, a schoolwork or a job that you are committed to. Are you having trouble balancing that, discerning, you know, maybe the thing you need to let go of to create space for prayer and rest and peace in your life? Give us a call at 877-757-9424. That's 877-757-9424. You know, Father Sam, can you share a moment in your life, you know, either in your priesthood or before you were a priest, where you felt that burnout and you kind of had a wake-up call like, okay, this is how I learned to rest well?
1: Yes, I had severe burnout. And I had a conversation, like, I'm just go through the signs because the title of our show is The Signs of Burnout. Yeah. There's a couple of signs that I exhibited that were really, really intense. And what it was is a feeling of being overwhelmed and constantly in irritability, frustration, and cynicism. And it was kind of like as soon as anyone would open their mouth and start talking, I just would have this feeling like I couldn't listen. I couldn't be present in the moment because my bandwidth, everything, all my interior energy was taken up because I was so exhausted and emotionally exhausted. This is called compassion fatigue. And there's actually some, there's an incapacity to have to access someone else's secondary trauma. Like as soon as I would start listening to somebody's story, I just would felt, I would freeze up and be like, I don't know if I can handle this. I didn't have the emotional availability. And I said to my superiors, unless you give me some time, I will forcibly have to take the time. In other words, I will leave. I will leave this community. I will leave. I will have to take a rest even from priesthood and just take in. And what they did is they gave me a sabbatical. Sabbatical, it comes from a word, Sabbath, where every seventh year of priesthood, there's supposed to be a rest. Now what they do is like every 10th year or every 15th year, they don't really follow that. I was a priest at the time for 15 years, and it was the thing that saved my priesthood, literally saved my priesthood. I didn't get a lot of rest in that. I did take a 30-day retreat. I went on a pilgrimage to Medjugorje, but I did travel. I did a lot of traveling because that's what recharges me.
0: Yeah.
1: I went to the South Pole and I saw the penguins with my roommate from seminary. Who's a priest in the Philippines. We went there and I saw my missionary uncle and his wife and two children in Africa. I went to New Zealand with my family and did a trip. So you might be at that stage where you need a special intervention. If you have key emotional and mental signs of feeling isolated, trapped, or disengaged, if you feel excessive irritability, frustration, or cynicism, if you have like a reduced sense of engagement, you can't engage with other people, or you're constantly procrastinated. These are signs that you, you know, and then physical signs like if you have a cortisol overdose and you cannot get a single night's sleep continuously, cortisol wakes you up all night, throughout the night. Another thing is habitual fatigue, tiredness or exhaustion, that's part of it, or just basic withdrawal. And from your marriage, from your parenting, from everything, just not being able to be present, constantly needing to avoid people, seeking ways. You might need a special kind of, like I said, a sabbatical, a break, a deeper break from things. And that's something to consider.
0: Absolutely. And I love, you know, what you were sharing about how your, you know, what filled up your cup was connecting with God through nature and traveling. You know, it's different for everybody. So, you know, what might fill up my cup might be different than you, listener. You know, like maybe you like to play the piano or a musical instrument or just listen to a record on the record player. Maybe that's, you know, going for a walk in nature, or like Father Sam, you travel. Share with us. Maybe there was a time in your life where you were feeling really burnt out. You know, what helped pull you out of that stage, that phase? What remedies do you turn to when you are feeling burnt out? Give us a call, 877 877-957-9424. That's 877-757-9424. Today we're talking about suffering from burnout. So, you know, whether or not you are currently suffering, maybe you're feeling just overwhelmed, like, by the demands of everyday life. Maybe that, you know, whether that's taking care of your kids or just a never-ending to-do list, share that with us. You're not sure what to do, how to balance it all, how to balance work and life, how to find rest in your day. 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
6: In the Gospel for this Sunday, we read the familiar story of Peter walking on water. The apostles in their boat see Jesus during a storm walking on water, and our Lord says, "Take courage, it is I. Do not be afraid." Peter said to him in reply, "Lord, if it is you, command me to come to you on the water." He said, "Come." Peter got out of the boat and began to walk on the water toward Jesus. Now, a careful reading of this little dialogue begs a question. Why in the world would Peter ask the Lord to call him to walk on the water? Everyone knows that being in a storm on a lake means there's one safe place, and that's in the boat. Why would Jesus, number one, be outside of the boat, walking on the waves? And number two, why would Peter want to walk on the waves with him? And if that weren't puzzling enough, why would our Lord invite St. Peter to demonstrate his love and faith in so perilous a manner? All of this goes to show us that the Christian life is not supposed to be comfortable or easy. In fact, the risks and the threats and the fears of life are part and parcel of what it means to follow Jesus. He doesn't stop St. Peter from going overboard onto the waves, and St. Peter doesn't hesitate to ask Jesus to bid him to leave the safety of the boat in order to walk upon them. Maybe there's something about meeting Jesus on the stormy seas that's a great lesson for us today. Many people today use their faith in order to protect themselves from all risk, but I wonder if risk is really the biggest enemy. What today's gospel teaches us is that the greatest enemy to our faith is a lack of love, a lack of trust, a lack of faith. Sometimes love causes risks, but by faith and trust, we can overcome them all.
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0: All right, folks, we're jumping right back into this conversation on suffering from burnout. We really want your voice on the show, listeners. You know, maybe right now, that's you. 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If that sounds like you, give us a call. Ask Father Sam for some advice on how to find spiritual nourishment in this time of burnout. How should we prioritize? 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There's no shame. 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That's 877-757-9424. Or share a remedy. When you're feeling burnt out, what do? How do you reset and find some rest? 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Maybe that's, you know, you head to the beach for a day, stare at the ocean. Maybe that's listening to some of your favorite music or playing an instrument. 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All right, let's go to a first time caller now who's listening from Colorado on YouTube, and that's Candy. Welcome, Candy, to the show. You're on with Father Sam Medley.
7: Hello, Father. How are you? Peace be with you.
1: And with your spirit, Candy. Thanks for calling.
7: So I'll just give you a little background about me. I live out in Colorado. I have two little kids. Little girl that's almost 7, and a little boy that's almost 4. Their birthdays are both on St. Patrick's Day, which we always thought was really special. We go to St. Francis of Assisi here in Castle Rock. We live just south of Denver. We live kind of out in the country. But anyways, I got up real early. I have my kids full time most of the time. I've been divorced for about 10 years. The kid's mother is a teacher in Denver, but. The kids live with me most of the time, which has been difficult, but the blessing from it is that I'm able to take them to church, get them baptized, get them Christian, all that stuff. So my kids are very, very active. Like, we go to the fish fries, we go to, you know, all of the bazaars, the craft fairs, the fundraisers, the golf courses, and of course we go to Mass twice a week. But anyway, so it's been a blessing with the kids, especially being alone. But anyways, so that's kind of who I am. I'm like 45-ish, something like that. Grew up in the country, had some military stuff many, many years ago, 20 years ago, and now I just do construction, take care of the kids. But anyways, so you guys are talking about getting burned out and how to combat it. Is that correct?
1: Yeah. Yeah, exactly. Okay. What's your story on that topic?
7: So I'll try to keep this brief because I'm one of those people that tends to talk forever, but I'll keep it brief because I know other people want to talk. And so I never called down any show before, just so you guys know. This is kind of cool.
1: Well,
7: I was amazed.
1: Well,
7: yeah. I was like, is that a priest? Because you never know if it's a real person or not, you know what I mean, on the internet. But so here's the two things that I've learned. And I don't want anybody to think I have all the answers. I definitely 100% try every second waking and asleep to be the person that I'm supposed to be, but I am not anywhere close to being a perfect person or a good person or someone that can tell someone what to do or, you know what I mean? Like, I struggle just worse than anybody. But anyways, so here's the two things that I would say. The first one is physical fatigue. I know a lot about physical fatigue because I was in the special forces. I did 4 combat deployments, and when you go there, you do something called SEER training, SERE. But it's basically, it simulates if you get captured and escaping, if that makes sense. And they go and torture you, and you learn how to survive and get away or whatever. So I've done stuff like that. I know how to survive and how to go without sleep for like 48 hours if I have to and all that sort of stuff. It's been many years, but those principles don't really leave you. And so that aspect of my life and growing up on a farm where we got up at like 4 in the morning to milk cows and going to bed early, those things have stuck with me and habits in my entire life. And that is what, so your body is capable of doing incredible things if you have to make it do it, because God has given us these incredible minds, these incredible bodies that can do things people can't even believe. Even if you don't think you can, and God can give you the strength to do it, even if you couldn't do it on your own. I can attest that.
0: Amen. But Candy, you're so spot on. I'm going to let Father jump in here really quick. I know, just really quick on some thoughts on your first point, Father.
1: Yeah, absolutely. Okay. There's so many times when you just need to take a nap, when you just need physical rest. So amen to that. Your first point is spot on.
7: That's where I was going to go with that. So as far as the physical stuff, you can go into, you know, traveling makes you, I think you said, Father, traveling helps you, I don't know what the word is, but like feel better, de-stress, whatever. For me, physical activity helps or whatever. But at the end of the day, you can't like R&R your way or recreation your way out of being exhausted, because our bodies are human. We're not, you know, like we have requirements. So the thing that I would tell people is that when you are absolutely fatigued, like I told you guys, I've had two little kids since they were newborn on my own. It's hard. When you're absolutely fatigued, when you can't go on, when everything feels like it's crashing down and everything feels like it's hopeless and you there's no hope and everything, you have to remember that your body reacts to lack of sleep, lack of food, lack of water. You need all three of those. And if you don't have the ability to go sleep 12 hours or 8 hours and catch up or go on a vacation or eat a big steak dinner or mac and cheese with the kids or whatever, if you take one bite, it will keep you going, if that's all you can get. If you can only sleep for 30 minutes, when we were in, they were training us to sleep for 20 minutes and then go for 4 hours. But obviously, most of us aren't in like combat special forces situations, but in day-to-day life, if you are exhausted and you have to get up at 5 and the kids just went down and one of them just got done puking and blah, blah, blah, and you want to get to church and you just feel like you're frustrated, you can't do everything, take a 15-minute power nap, set an alarm.
0: Absolutely.
7: Take a bite of a sandwich or take a bite of an apple, even if you don't eat the whole apple, you're so tired. And drink water. Always hydrate.
0: Yes, one little thing at a time. I love what you're saying here, Candy. Yeah. I love it. One little thing at a time. Father, what are you thinking?
1: Yeah, and the thing is, you're absolutely right. To realize your humanity, being fangry is a real thing.
0: Yeah.
1: And I say this to married women, like when your husband is being crabby, he needs a nap and he needs food. And after a nap and a food, most, like 90% of the problems seem to go away because you're just angry. But the other section of it is moral weariness as well, and absolutely, facing evil. And that can be very, very tiring as well. And even if you get sufficient sleep, you can be weary of evil, of having to oppose evil. That's another whole other side of humanity. That, were you going to comment on the second point, or was that?
7: Yeah, that was the second point I wanted to talk about.
1: Oh, there was your second point. Okay. Absolutely.
7: The second, totally agree. Was like the moral or the psychological, whatever you want to call it, the
1: moral
7: spiritual
1: weariness,
7: fatigue.
1: That's what I would say. Yeah. Spiritual fatigue.
7: Yeah, moral weariness. That's a good way to put it.
1: Well, thank you for those two points. It's really awesome. And we're going to, you know, take those and run with them, put them in our arsenal. You heard it from Special Forces Candy from Colorado.
0: Absolutely.
1: From the horse's mouth himself.
0: Thank you so much, Candy, for calling in today. Don't be a stranger. God bless you. And we hope to hear from you again. You have a blessed day. Thank you so much, Candy. It's just some wonderful thoughts. It's so interesting to hear, you know, our listeners' perspectives as, you know, as they're out there living life, doing the things. And so I really loved what Candy was talking about in his second point there about, you know, just do what you can one little thing at a time. Because I know even, you know, I found even in my young adult life, you know, how much food plays a role in serving our bodies. You know, I think we have a lot of, especially females, you know, there's a lot of like just hard things around food living in our world, whether it's good for you, everything's good for you, everything's bad for you, everything's killing you, everything's making you, you know, you go fluctuate with weight and things like that. But I love, you know, what he was saying of like, you have to sit down, you have to nourish your body. And if right now that's only one bite, because that's all you can muster, take the bite, you know, do it one act, one little act of trust at a time, and praise God while you're doing it. I remember a time when I was really in the thick of ministry work and feeling that eating was not as holy as going out and serving and being attentive to the students. And I felt that irritability, that lack of sustenance. And it was like, I started to have lunch meetings with my students to be like, I need to eat, they need to eat, we're going to eat together, and to build community around the meal rather than pushing it to the side as something I do solo and I'm going to avoid because I have other things to do. And so I just wanted to share that because I do think that that is a common, something that easily gets thrown out when we're burnt out. And we need that as brain fuel. We need it as body fuel. What are your thoughts on that, Father?
1: Well, Candy was absolutely right. And I'm going to go back, brothers and sisters, to the Sabbath. You need a weekly reset where you get more rest than normal, that you sleep in, you take it easy, and where you like, and do that as a family. You know, and take naps as a family. Said, okay, we're going to have nap time. We're going to turn the lights off. Everybody's going to lay down. That's a wonderful, wonderful way to reset your whole family. So living the Sabbath is really the answer. Amen.
0: Amen. Live the Sabbath. Hashtag. This is what we're doing.
1: That's a new trend. We're starting it right
0: now. We're starting it right now. Send us your pictures. Hashtag live the Sabbath of you
1: guys.
0: What's
1: your Sabbath experience?
0: Yeah. What does your Sabbath look like? Okay. I actually kind of love that. Where's Keith? We got to get that going.
1: Sabbath selfie.
0: Sabbath selfies.
1: Savelfi.
0: That's hilarious.
1: We're making up this stuff right
0: we
1: now.
0: We are. But folks, you know, we love to hear from you. Thank you to Candy being a first-time caller. Now it's your turn. You know, maybe what are your tips, your remedies, your suggestions to combat that feeling of burnout? What do you do to relax and recoup? Or maybe what do you do on the Sabbath? What do you do on Sundays to rest well with your families? Do you all go, you know, for a little bit longer in prayer time, get that FaceTime with Jesus? Maybe you sit down and do family game nights or do a little bit of a fancier dinner. Share that with us. We want to know what is your Sunday, Sabbath, your rest day look like? We want to be inspired. Give us a call at 877-757-9424. That's 877-757-9424. We got a comment here from YouTube from a Coconut Cowboy Cantaloupe who says, don't forget with moral fatigue, it's the same as physical, only harder. It takes work, effort, sacrifice, and God's help. You can run 100 miles 1 inch at a time. God bless all of you. Father Sam, what are your thoughts on that comment?
1: Prayer and penance, and especially the sacrament of penance, like going to confession, sometimes it's sin that keeps you from being able to have connection with God. And sometimes that it's also sin that keeps you from having connection with your neighbor, especially your family members. And when you repent, all of a sudden there's all this huge burden that's lifted off of you. Yes. The other thing too is you might be way too connected to the bad news. And sometimes you need to turn off the bad news and turn on the good news, because the bad news is going to be all this junk, that just all the problems. And it's not necessarily actually factual. It's not necessarily good things to listen to. It's just like listening to one problem after another. You weren't meant to bear the weight of the world. Jesus bears the weight of the world. Turn to God, repent, and go to confession, and you will get rid of moral weariness as well, which is moral fatigue is very real. Living in an evil workplace, having to deal with tyrants and bullies and dealing with difficult people, that can be very difficult. So prayer and repentance and turning to God in your relationships.
0: Absolutely. Thank you for that, Father Sam. Folks, we're heading into our final segment of today's episode of The Quest. 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
8: This is Franciscan Media's Saint of the Day for August 10th. Today we celebrate Saint Lawrence. We may not know much about the life of today's saint, but his martyrdom in the year 258 made a deep and lasting impression on the early church. Celebration of his feast day spread rapidly. Lawrence was a Roman deacon who, as legend goes, was responsible for the material goods of the church, including the distribution of alms to the poor. When Lawrence sensed his death was near, persecutions were a regular occurrence under the emperor, he gave away the money he had on hand. He even sold the sacred vessels to increase the sum. When the prefect of Rome learned this, he imagined that the Christians must have considerable treasure. He sent for Lawrence and demanded that he render to Caesar what is his, so that the emperor could strengthen his military might. Lawrence requested time to accommodate the Roman official. He gathered together a great number of blind, lame, maimed, leprous, orphaned, and widowed persons. When the prefect arrived, Lawrence announced, "These are the treasures of the church." The enraged prefect immediately had a great gridiron prepared with coals beneath it. Lawrence suffered a slow, painful death around the year 258. There's more about the saints along with inspiration and Catholic resources at our website, saintoftheday.org. From Franciscan Media, this has been Saint of the Day.
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0: This is your last chance to call in live to The Quest with our topic today, which is suffering from burnout. 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How do you find rest? 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One last time, the number is 877-757-9424. All right, Father Sam, can you quickly re-go over those signs that we're suffering from burnout? Because I think it's really interesting that they can almost perpetuate into a vice if we're not careful. So can you re-go over those for us?
1: Yes. So the signs of burnout, really, there's different manifestations of them. The physical ones are the easiest to detect. That's like kind of constant tiredness and exhaustion, an overdose of cortisol, of stress hormone, means that you won't be able to sleep one whole full night. You get interrupted a lot. You have headaches, muscle tension, perhaps even in your stomach, you'd have, what's that from nervousness? What's that? Ulcers, different kinds of physical manifestations, but emotional ones are probably the most painful. And that is a feeling of being isolated, trapped, or disengaged, constant irritability, frustration, and cynicism. You have a reduced sense of accomplishment, like you're not really doing anything, a certain kind of apathy and disengagement from everything. And to the point where you just don't feel like doing anything at all. And it's also a working definition of depression, of not wanting to do anything at all, just stay in your bed all day and do nothing. Mm-hmm. And this is kind of sometimes a reaction, but I would also point out the effects of being on your phone too much, because there's a false sense of pleasure, because your phone brings about dopamine, but it's also the dopamine that you get increases your dopamine baseline. So it means you need more pleasure. So it actually causes you agitation, causes you anxiety, can cause you a lack of connection, can make you dumb. In Norway, they found out that children were given iPads for 10 years. They got dumber. The whole nation got dumber because they gave every 5-year-old in Norway an iPad. And 10 years later, they found out they couldn't engage with people. They lost their vocabulary, lost their reading capacity, and they just got dumber. Put your phone away. Turn it off. And I would say this. I started doing this practice years ago. I put my phone in another room when I sleep. I don't let the phone in my room, and I can't check it at night. And if it does go off in the other room, I can hear it if I need to. But most of the time, I don't. I just ignore it because it's not an emergency, and it's not within my grasp. And so, what happens if your phone is out of your grasp or it's unplugged? What happens inside of you is that interior space is freed up. Yeah. So I would say that's a huge part of fatigue that people aren't addressing. And I would say, I can't say this enough. Stop, unplug, take this Sabbath seriously, unplug, spend some family time, spend some prayer time, and spend some nap time. And I think if you do that, it's going to be a lot better.
0: Amen, Father. You're preaching. I see the fire, not from burnout, though.
1: The fire of gentle love.
0: A fire of gentle love. Well, let's bring on a first-time caller here with us. We've got Lynn, who's listening from Mesquite, Texas, on the Guadalupe Radio Network. Welcome, Lynn, to The Quest. You're on with Father Sam Medley.
9: Hello. I just was going to say briefly, one of the greatest ways that I find to relax and rest, especially when I'm really tired or overburdened, is to just go to adoration and just be. Be still, be quiet, come to the quiet, and that's all I have to share.
1: That's awesome, Lynn. Amen. 1,000 times amen. That is brilliant. And I would say that's a remedy to like almost everything, just going to adoration. I love that. Thank you.
0: Perfect answer there, Lynn. Thank you for calling. We hope to hear from you again. And as a first-time caller, she's given us those golden words. We got to hear from you again, Lynn. So stick with us on the quest, okay?
9: All right.
0: Wonderful. You have a blessed day, Lynn. I couldn't agree more. I absolutely find adoration one of the most just powerful places of rest. And I often cannot help but put my head down when I'm praying, just to lean into that rest and just, Jesus, here's all of me. This is all I can give you. And this is what I bring you. And I know you'll, you know, bring so much more out of me. So, Father, what does that look like, you know, practically?
1: Practically means you just make the decision. Actually, what she said is just, you just go, just get out of your house. Go to the Adoration Chapel, leave your phone in the car, and go with Jesus and just let Jesus be Jesus. Unleash the lion of the tribe of Judah and he will give you rest. Come to me, all you labor and find life burdensome, and I will give you rest. If you go to Jesus in the Adoration, he will do amazing things.
0: Mm. Yeah. Amen. Amen. Amen. And you know, that's like, we're not, again, you don't have to do anything. Like Father's saying, just go and just let God be God and do the things in your heart. You don't have to come with all your perfect
1: daily
0: prayers.
1: It's your pragmatist nature showing, like, how do we have to do that? It's like, no.
0: You don't do it at all.
1: Just be it. Just go in adoration and be like a flower sitting in front of the sun.
0: Yes.
1: Just soak in the love.
0: Absolutely. No, I love that you said that, because I don't remember if it was just, we just were talking about this recently, of how that phrase, we often we think of ourselves as human doers, but we're human beings. And so much, I always think of the phrase of our Blessed Mother. She doesn't say, I will be, I will do, I will be the Mother of God. She says, let it be done to me. Let it be done unto me. I just find that when I think of that, I think you could physically feel it, like, I can sit back and I can allow God to be God and call me, you know, lead me into these things. I don't have to go out and find all of them. So Father, final thoughts here in our final moments.
1: And it's that Our Lady's humility, and ask the Blessed Mother to show you the restful heart of Jesus. Yeah. And that's what it comes down to, the humility of our Blessed Mother, just letting God take over and letting him be God and being quiet and not having to say anything, think anything, and just letting him, you know, and that's ultimately what the Sabbath is, where you just stop and you let God refresh you, like that weekly washing of grace and mercy. And let me close with a blessing. Through the intercession of Our Lady and good Saint Joseph, may Almighty God bless you and keep you and grant you his great rest and peace. In the name of the Father and the Son and the Holy Spirit. Amen.
0: Amen. Beautiful. Father, thank you so much for being here with us today, sharing your wisdom and your time with us. Thank you to our entire show team here at the Guadalupe Radio Network, Dennis, Joe, and James, Debbie, and the entire team. We love having you around, so we're grateful for our wonderful team around us. Thank you, dear listeners, for calling in. Big shout out to our two first-time callers, Candy and Lynn, for sharing their stories and insights with us today. Now, tomorrow on The Quest, this is going to be an interesting topic, and we're calling it, Why Am I Still Not Happy? Will I ever be truly satisfied? Am I doing anything right? Maybe these are the thoughts and questions you've asked yourself recently. So join me and Monsignor Charles Pope to explore them. That's going to be tomorrow on The Quest at 4 p.m. Central. 5 p.m. Eastern, right in the same place. And while you're here, whether you're tuned in on the radio or on one of our socials, make sure you check out our website, grnonline.com, for an encore of any show that you may have missed, a replay of this one, or any past shows. 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
4: This is an EWTN Newslink. I'm Teresa Tomeo from Catholic Connection. The Holy See releasing the Holy Father's itinerary for his upcoming apostolic visit to France at the end of September, during which he will meet with survivors of clergy abuse. The Vatican announcing that the victims are involved in preparing for the meeting. The trip from September 25th to the 28th also includes visits to UNESCO headquarters, a meeting with French bishops and lords, and an interreligious gathering as well. And Taylor Farms recalling food items with jalapenos because of a possible salmonella contamination. It comes after the California-based company pulled lettuce linked to the ongoing cyclospora outbreak. Taylor Farms saying the recall products include salsas and guacamole flagged after the fresh peppers are recalled by Coast Citrus distributors. For more news of the Catholic Perspective, visit EWTNnews.com. I'm Teresa Tomeo, and Catholic Answers Live starts now.

0: Hello and welcome to Catholic Answers Live. I am Cy Kellett, your host, and I'm nervous. I don't usually start the week out nervous. I don't usually start the show out nervous, but I'm nervous because I have a huge audience in the studio because it's propinquity week here at Catholic Answers. It is propinquity week, and if you are not familiar with the word, I'm not fooling around. It actually is propinquity week here, and you can hear a little bit of the propinquity laughing at me right there. Propinquity means like closeness, nearness to one another, and we are a Catholic apostolate. We are, our mission is not just make money or be a media outlet. It's to share the person of Jesus Christ and His Church with the whole world. So, one of the things that our leadership here believes is that that means we need to spend time with one another. We need to have propinquity. So, we've got. The staff is here. We have most of the staff is here in this building with us, but a higher and higher percentage is not in the building with us over since COVID, really. I mean, if I had to put a date on it, COVID changed things. You probably know Jimmy has moved, and Trent and Joe and Carlo. None of them are in the building. All were in the building at one point with us. So Propinquity Week brings everybody back together, and it's a lot of fun. And I think you're going to enjoy the week because it's going to allow us to bring people in who are not normally on the show, maybe pair them up, do some what we might call team-ups, some drop-bys, some fun stuff this week. So, but I'm nervous because I've got people watching me, and I don't usually. You know, Catholic ministry is fundamentally relational. We're trying to relate to others. And so we need to be present to one another, listen to one another, pray together, all of those things. And all of those things have already happened today. So let me introduce our special guests today. We're going to do Why Aren't You Catholic, as we often do. And this has become a really good show for us, Why Aren't You Catholic, because a lot of people are searching, and that means people are willing to call and tell us why they're not Catholic. But today we're going to focus on Gen Z. So if you've got a Gen Z person that you would like to help.
1: A Zoomer is what they're called.
0: Is that what it's called?
1: A Zoomer.
0: Or a Zoomer, excuse me. I don't know if
1: use the
0: sometimes,
1: right.
0: Sometimes people can hear my inner monologue on the air.

0: And that was that rose up from inside me. That was my inner voice telling me to say that. So here to help us, I don't know if they're Gen Z or not. I cannot keep track of the generation. I don't know who is who or what is what in that regard. But Emily Dineny, who some of you know from, she's done the show with us a few times. She is our social media apologist. And we love Emily because she has what we call the Catholic Answers voice. That is a voice of charity. And she's wicked smart, as we say in Boston. Emily Dineny, thank you for being here with us.
1: Thanks for having me, Sy.
0: Do you see why I'm nervous, though? Do you see all these people watching?
1: There are. Yeah, there. I'm nervous
0: away.
1: Now.
0: Are you nervous?
1: I should have curtains.
0: Don't look at
1: to,
0: the,
1: like,
0: I can't turn away.
1: People.
0: I got to look at you. You can look at me, but I got to look
1: at you. I
0: got to
1: look at you.
0: Also, Braden Cook is here with us. Another very fine young apologist. Braden, thank you very much for being here.
2: Appreciate it.
0: He also he provides me with my inner monologue
2: of
0: as
2: course.
0: Well. So are you guys Gen Z? Are you?
1: I am.
0: You are?
1: Technically.
0: What does that mean? Like, means born when? After the millennium?
1: It's like
0: or something?
1: 98, 90, something
0: yeah.
1: like that.
0: Oh,
1: yeah.
0: I got a Gen Z. One of my kids is a Gen Z.
2: Yeah,
0: then.
1: Perfect.
0: Because
2: exactly.
0: he was born in 98.
2: There you go. Get him in here.
0: No, then I would be really nervous.
2: I don't know when.
0: That's a little
2: Gen
0: too
2: Alpha
0: much propinquity. Oh, there's something called Gen Alpha?
2: Yeah,
0: that comes
2: Gen
0: after?
2: Alpha. Gen Z
1: yeah.
2: to Gen Alpha. Was that like
1: 2005, 2006?
0: Okay. We're going to get into.
1: No, I feel
2: it's
1: like that's.
2: Later. It's later. It's definitely later.
1: Maybe.
2: Gen Alpha is like 2015 later.
0: Are you guys going to do this the whole show? Are you just going to talk over me the whole show, or what's
1: yes.
0: the plan? Here?
2: And then Gen Beta. What's,
0: oh
2: right.
0: my God! It's like I'm not even here. One thing that I feel. One thing that I feel, and you have to tell me if I'm getting this wrong, but Gen Z are very respectful of baby boomers. I feel like you love the boomer generation. Is that?
1: I don't think that's true. I actually think that's like the opposite. Like I
0: what?
1: Think a lot of Gen Z people make fun of boomers.
2: That's why we love them. It gives a lot of material.
1: True. Exactly. It's like for our bits. Like we keep pulling experiences after experiences, and then
0: like
2: we
0: I
2: appreciate
0: asked,
2: the boomers.
0: I asked ChatGPT to explain ChatGPT to me, and my son was like, "That's the most boomer thing ever. Like, what are you doing?" And I said, "I'm gaining knowledge."
2: Yeah.
0: So I don't actually know what makes it a boomer thing. But apparently, if you ask ChatGPT how ChatGPT works, that's really boomer. Is that correct?
1: Yeah, I mean, it'd be like going on Google and asking Google how does
2: Searching
1: Google work.
2: Google.
0: Wait, I've done that.
2: Google.com.
0: That's how I know. Like, how do you think I gain the knowledge that I have? I learned that as a child with the Magic 8 Ball. You ask the Magic 8 Ball
1: that's
0: a question,
1: true.
0: You get an answer. All right, I'm going to ask you two something about Gen Z, though. And come at this any direction you like, really. We would love to hear what you have to say. But I feel like my generation, maybe more of us went to Mass than your generation. So what's keeping Gen Z and maybe Gen Alpha from going to Mass? And I will leave it to you to decide who's going to start the answer.
2: You know, I haven't seen...
0: You go, Braden.
2: Okay, sorry, I didn't know you were talking. You know, my your inner monologue is very
0: loud. Yes, go ahead,
2: loud.
0: Inner monologue.
2: I haven't seen, I don't recall the comparative statistics between, you know, our generations and whatnot. Mm-hmm. But I almost find, and this might just be a product of the algorithm, but it does seem like many, many Gen Z are getting in the pews as opposed to previous generations. And that might just be a resurgence, I find, on Instagram. You see the hype edits and things like this. It gets you very excited to join more of a traditional, something that's been longstanding, right? So I don't know. Is that kind of your perspective
0: Wait,
2: as well?
0: Hang on a quick sec. What's a hype edit? What's a
1: it's like
0: a, is that a boomer question?
1: It's no, it's not. It's like they have like cool images and like effects and then like music in the background.
0: Church?
1: That's like and it's like, you know, photos of the Eucharist and photos of the priest walking with the incense, and it's like, oh, that's
0: so they're firing
1: so
0: people
1: cool.
0: up for sure. They're hyping.
1: Yeah.
2: You know, next show.
0: Oh, well, that's actually
2: we
0: a hopeful
2: to,
0: answer, Braden.
2: We need to do a Psychelet reacts to Instagram.
0: Oh, yeah, let's do that. Let's do that. All right. So do you share Braden's view though that maybe this question is wrong in its premise?
1: I do think that, I mean, young people aren't going to Mass as much as they were, you know, 60, 70 years ago. And part of the problem is because parents aren't taking their kids to Mass. I mean, that's the first problem. And just in general, church attendance across all different religions has declined. So that's the first part. And I think that's just because largely, I mean, the new atheist movement was huge. People just kind of, I think, growing out of the cultural norm to have to go to church on Sundays, you know, that was very cultural in many parts of America. And that culture kind of has died, to be honest. Yeah. And so I think that expectation has been, you know, lost. And so people don't feel this shame to say, oh, I didn't go to church on Sunday. It's almost weirder to say you went to church on Sunday, I feel, around people, at least depending on where you live. So I think that's a big part of it. But I agree with Braden. I think there's a lot of Gen Z in particular, people that have graduated college, I would say, and kind of are trying to discover for themselves, like, their purpose for their life, and religion itself. I mean, if you were raised, you know, nominally going to Catholic school and your parents are Catholic, so maybe on Christmas and Easter you went to church, then you never understood for yourself, why should I go to church? And so I think there are a lot of young people asking themselves that question. Well, what is the purpose of church? Why should I go to church? What's its use in my life? Yeah. And I think that, thanks be to God, there's a good amount of people realizing, like, oh, yeah, because it's, first of all, it's true. It's not just this cultural thing that my parents forced me to go to. It's like, God is real, and my existence has a purpose. And this also provides a lot of other things, like a nice community that I can have in person with other people instead of being glued to my phone. So I think that Gen Z is rediscovering this. It's not nearly as much as, you know, people were attending church still like 60 years ago. The numbers are still pretty small, but I do see a little bit of an increase, which is great.
0: Well, it's been probably since the end of the Second World War decline. You know, there was a period in the 50s, I think, where maybe it went up, but then it's been a pretty steady decline, and then a fall off in the 1990s, where it started to precipitously, you know, for those of us who were kind of hoping religion might survive the modern world, frighteningly precipitous decline. So we can't say, oh, we're recovering all of that. That's just not going to happen quickly. Of course, the Holy Spirit can do what he wants, but that seems unlikely. But at least you're saying there's a glimmer. There's a sign of...
1: There's a spark.
0: And that's what you're saying.
2: Yeah.
0: Yeah.
2: Absolutely. The spark is the hype edits.
0: Okay, I'll tell you what. Before I go to a break, then I'll ask it. And I want people to call. If you are a Gen Z person, where we will put you up to... Say it like it's some kind of disease or something. If you are a Gen Z person...
2: Zoomer.
0: Today is our telethon for Gen Z people. Then just give us a call. We'll put you to the top of the line. If you're... not in that group, but you've got a question that you'd like to help, you know, maybe your own kids, maybe your grandkids, maybe you would just like an insight into that. We've got two wonderful people here to give us those insights, Braden and Emily. Just call 888-318-7884, 888-318-7884. This is where I was going to get to, and then I will take the break. Listening to what you just said, is social media a place where we can do real missionary work?
2: I'd say absolutely. It can't completely replace it. So, and actually, I wrote an article. I forget what it's titled. How to Bring Gen Z to Christ. That's what it's called. The popes, especially in their addresses on like modern means of communication, they have constantly exhorted us, like, we would be sinning against the Lord had we not begun to use these means of communication.
0: Right.
2: And communication is central to the work of evangelization, but it's not the communication of ideas and arguments and things like that can't take the place of real formation, right?
0: Yeah.
2: A lot of people, and myself included, in the road to the Catholic Church, oftentimes the pre-catechumenate, the time period, you know, kind of leading up to the main OCIA of learning the faith is completely replaced by social media. The sorts of things that you learn, you kind of have this... this almost perception that you need to know and be convinced entirely of all the things that you're struggling with Catholic theology and things like that before you decide to join OCIA. Oh, and yeah. Social media, YouTube, things like this, it often replaces that. But a lot of the times, like I said, that they forget that this sort of information has to be paired with the formation that comes in community, right? Learning to live a Catholic life, learning to live in the community of the church with other people, right?
0: Yeah, okay.
1: Yeah,
0: okay.
1: 100%. So, yeah, I agree. I would say I think social media is a great tool for people who maybe their faith has started to diminish or they're just for the first time learning and being exposed to the Catholic faith. But I think it's very inspiring to see, you know, somebody young online who is really, you know, bold about their faith and just lives out their faith authentically. I think for a lot of people, at least the feedback I've received is like, you know, you're in your 20s, 30s, maybe you don't really have a Catholic community around you and you feel like you're alone in your faith. And so your faith has started to decline.
0: Oh.
1: But then you see somebody online who is your same age and they're able to, you know, go to Mass. And they have this, you know, beautiful kind of life centered around the faith. It's very inspiring for them. So, yeah, I think that our presence on social media is definitely encouraging for a lot of young people.
0: All right. So it could be enticing in the sense that someone might see that and go, I'm fascinated by that. But it secondarily, it could just be encouraging to those
1: exactly.
0: who are. All right. The number 888-318-7884. Why aren't you Catholic? We've got two of the finest young apologists going today here to take your call if you are not Catholic, and particularly focusing on Gen Z objections to Catholicism. If you've got those, you are welcome to call 888-318-7884.
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0: So you're saying Zendaya is wrong? I'm supposed to say
1: correct.
0: Zendaya?
1: Zendaya.
0: All right. Gen Z educating the baby boomers here at Catholic Answers today. You are welcome to call if you are not Catholic. Why aren't you Catholic? 888-318-7884, 888-318-7884. Our guest, Emily Dineny, is our social media apologist, a new position. And one we are excited about, both because Emily is fantastic and also because of that discussion we just had about social media. It is a way to reach people with the faith. And if you've got a call, maybe you've encountered Emily on the social medias. Is that the correct way to say it?
1: I don't know.
0: You told me.
1: I think I do social media. I think it's like plural and singular. Yeah. It's the same.
0: 888-318-7884. Also with us, Braden Cook. And Braden, catechumen.
2: Yes.
0: Or the catechumen.
2: It's the catechumen. Hey, it's close enough.
0: I got in the ballpark. Yeah. You guys, I feel like, stop being, treating me like I'm an old man who can't get anything right. All right? You guys are like, yeah, that's good. Yes. Zendaya.
1: It's good enough.
0: That's good enough. No, it's not good enough. I want to know.
1: There's a certain standard.
0: I want you all to tell me the truth. All right. Wait, are you willing to take a call?
2: Of course.
1: Let's do it.
0: Old friend Aaron in Hastings, Michigan. Aaron, thanks for waiting. Why aren't you Catholic?
8: Yeah, I'm actually a fallen away Catholic. I've been going to a traditional Latin Rite Mass. But I'm actually wondering, what was the need for Vatican II?
1: Yeah, I think that's a great question. And I'm glad, are you attending like an FSSP or what type of parish are you attending specifically?
8: It's called Most Holy Rosary. It's part of the St. Pius the 12th.
1: Got you. Yeah. Okay, SSPX. Okay, great. Yeah, I was just curious. Well, I was
0: 12.
1: Just...
0: He said 12.
1: Oh, the 12th? Okay, then, yeah, not not SSPX. Great. Well, even better. Okay, back to your question about Vatican II. I think, you know, the way that the council can be described is it has a more pastoral tone compared to previous councils. And that's not because, there's nothing in the council that you need to, you know, accept as, like, definitive teaching or anything like that. It's because this is the first time that the church really gathered together. And instead of addressing a specific heresy, right, like Nestorianism or... you know, something like the Protestant Reformation with the Council of Trent, for example, the church really just came together and is like, let's gather and put in these documents kind of a summary of our teachings for the modern world so that the world, our teachings can be more accessible to the day and age that we're living in. And so I would say that that's primarily, that was their purpose. And I think that the church certainly needed to do that because we see in the 50s, there was a decline starting to happen among the priesthood, among religious vocations, and even Pius XII, actually, he wrote an encyclical kind of describing this, how the religious vocations in Italy were starting to decline. So I would say that it was kind of needed to address the modern world. There was already some, you know, concerning signs that the church was seeing about a decline, and I think that they, you know, responded appropriately to the day and age that we were in.
2: Yeah, absolutely. And Pope Paul VI, he said this very aptly, and the communication of the faith to the modern world it requires some sort of adaptation of the presentation of the faith. Mm. And so there's this a big theme in Vatican II, and what the Council Fathers had in mind in the drafting of the documents is this distinction between the essence of the faith and the way in which the faith is communicated. And you actually see this in Pope St. John Paul II, Ut Unum Sint, and all of these more modern pontiffs. The way in which the faith is communicated is distinct from the faith which is communicated. And in Sacrosanctum Concilium, Pope Paul VI said that this sacred council, Vatican II, has several aims in view. It desires to impart an ever-increasing vigor to the Christian life of the faithful to adapt more suitably to the needs of our own times, those institutions which are subject to change, and to foster whatever can promote union among all who believe in Christ, etc. And so the communication of the faith to the modern world in a way that's intelligible to the modern world was one of the primary reasons Vatican II met. And if you're looking for a great book on the subject, Thomas Guarino, an eminent theologian, he's very well studied in his book, The Disputed Teachings of Vatican II. He goes through many of the impetus for the council and the way in which the council is meant to be received and the purposes behind a lot of these things.
0: Can I add a couple things to?
1: Of course.
0: Because I was born during the council. So one thing, I thought you were going to mention Evangelii Nuntiandi. There's a sentence in there from Paul VI. When you mentioned Paul VI,
2: yeah,
0: he said, and this directly answers your question, Aaron, Vatican II's objectives were summed up in making the church increasingly suited to proclaiming the gospel to the people of the modern world. So that's the Pope of the council said the purpose of the council was so that we could proclaim the gospel in the modern world better. I would add one other thing. The Second World War. I mean, a good part of the reason was the breakdown of the faith in Europe after the Second World War. There are many, many stories, good and bad, from the Second World War. But among the stories are the many Christians attacked Jews, and they did so foolishly, thinking that this was part of their Christian faith. I'm not saying that it was millions and millions of Christians. Not saying all of them, but any part of Christians attacking Jews, putting them on trains, cooperating with Nazis, that really shocked the conscience of the church. And I think she realized some fundamental things need to be reconsidered here about how we present the faith and live the faith in the modern world. So I would say both of those things. I would just add those two things. But I would ask you, Aaron, I'm going to piggyback on your question with a question for the two of you. Are Gen Z having trouble with the Second Vatican Council?
2: I think it's a hot topic on social media today. And I think a lot of it has to do with the desire for a traditional faith, a traditional religion. And a lot of times that can be confused with the mutable aspects of our practice. And so we'll see some sort of scandal or crisis in the modern church, and it will be imputed. The guilt of that will be imputed to the most recent council, which introduced many practical changes, even to the liturgy, for example, right? And so I believe that there are a lot of qualms with Vatican II that aren't per se, you know, attributable to Vatican II itself. It's 100%. Kind of a scapegoat.
1: Yeah, I mean, I would say the average Gen Z probably doesn't even know much about Vatican II.
0: Really?
1: I mean, if you're born because most Gen Z Catholics were born in they're cradle Catholics. And so I don't think any of the most, you know, Gen Z Catholics, I mean, most Catholics in general haven't read the Vatican II documents. But yeah, I mean, I guess among Catholics on the internet, it is very controversial. But I think when you actually just read the texts themselves, you'll find you don't really have many issues with them. I mean, it's really about kind of the execution of how some, I guess, you know, parishes and pastors kind of took liberties and went to the extreme and abused, you know, things in doing so. I mean, we can say that, but that's not what the documents themselves teach. So,
0: yeah, I've just been impressed with the number of young people who ask about the Second Vatican Council, and I don't know how young they are, but like, you feel like is there a kind of an undercurrent of anger at the Second Vatican Council, like oh, they betrayed you know, the traditions of the church or something? Maybe it's just more traditionalist minded folks, but you don't see that.
1: I mean, I would say amongst, you know, some people who very much are you know, strongly aligned with kind of a traditional mindset, you know, they look at what happened post-Vatican II, and they associate post-Vatican II church with Vatican II itself. But I also think they forget, as I kind of mentioned, that religious, you know, attendance, priestly vocations were already declining prior to Vatican II.
0: Sure.
1: And
0: yeah.
1: So, like, to attribute all of these issues to Vatican II itself, I mean, correlation doesn't equal causation. So, you know, I think that they have some, you know, anger, they have some frustrations potentially, and I don't blame them, because when you're living in a city where you don't really have many parishes, and the parishes you do have, sadly, there's liturgical abuse happening, then that is frustrating. But,
0: yeah.
1: You know, the solution is not, the church should never have, you know, had Vatican II, or we need to throw away Vatican II.
0: Yeah, I think that would be correct. I think I also have to go because the music's about to play. So we've got to take a quick break. Why aren't you Catholic today? 888-318-7884. If you're not Catholic and you'd be willing to tell us why you're not Catholic, we'd love to talk with you. Our guests are Emily Dineny and Braden Cook. And we'll come right back with more right after this on Catholic Answers Live.
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0: Why aren't you Catholic? This hour and next on Catholic Answers Live. And one of the really kind of exciting things of our time, at least for us here at Catholic Answers, has been the openness to actually talk about faith, and not in a derisive way, not in a dismissive way, but sometimes in a challenging way, which includes, I'd like to get my questions answered because I got to find out if this is real or not. And we enjoy that. We're happy to have that. So if you're not a Catholic and you'd like to tell us why you are not Catholic, we are holding all the phones for you. All the phones being held for non-Catholics today, 888-318-7884. Sarah is in Mobile, Alabama. And Sarah, thank you very much for the call. Why aren't you Catholic?
14: Hi. Yeah. So it's kind of hard to explain because I care about a lot of people and I don't want to be rude, but I've been going to Mass a lot lately and it's been kind of difficult. Like, I'm a young adult, but I kind of live in the boonies. But at my parish that I'm going to, there's just a lot of folks that they don't really quite understand certain social cues. And so my question, because I'm not on social media or anything like that, so I don't really have a way to kind of reach out and meet people. But my concern is that if I become Catholic, I won't have any community, like anybody that I really relate to. You know what I mean?
0: Could I ask you, Sarah, like when you go to Mass, are you among the younger people there? Is it mostly?
14: Yeah, there's some young people. I've been going downtown to the Basilica there. So there's some. There's some. But, Alabama's not very Catholic, so that's another hard part too.
0: Yeah, right. That's a great point. So Emily, I'm going to dump this one over to you. So I'll be honest with you, Sarah. I think this is more of a problem than we make out. That like there are some parishes that are not highly functioning right now, and so sometimes a person experiences the church through the radio or television or social media, goes and is like, wait, what is this? And then there are other parishes that are hitting on all cylinders, where there's tremendous community, there's a beautiful liturgy, all of that. So I think you are not alone in this. So I really do want to hear what Emily Dennehy has to say. Help her out.
1: Yeah, Sarah, you are not alone. When I joined the church, it was during COVID, so I also was excluded from community because we just couldn't gather, in person at least. I had my OCIA classes over Zoom. So it was difficult. I will say it was very difficult at first. I was on social media at the time, so I was able to connect with other Catholics that were also in the process of converting, and that helped me to not feel as alone. But I have two pieces of kind of advice or consolation for you. The first would be that your fears are 100% valid. However, I think that if your conscience truly is convicting you to you join the Catholic Church, you believe in your heart that the Catholic Church is true and that's where the Lord is calling you, then I think you have to follow that. And you have to trust that the Lord is good and he's going to provide for the needs that you have and the desires that you have. And it might not happen immediately. It might take some time, but that's just part of the process. And I would encourage you to not let that be the one thing that would hold you up from joining the church. But I will say, You know, I've joined three different cities now. I've lived in three different cities since I joined the church. Every city has its own quirks and you know, pros and cons. Like, for example, when I was living in Chicago, you know, there were a decent amount of people, of young people that were involved. However, it was hard to find younger Catholics that were also, you know, fully in line with church teaching. Many of these Catholics were also pro-choice, were pro-LGBTQ marriage and things like that. And so it was hard in that sense to find community because I felt like I couldn't connect with truly, you know, with Catholics that truly obeyed the church completely. And so I will say it is hard, depending on where you are, there's going to be, you know, certain flaws kind of in any situation that you're in. Can I ask, like, is there another city near you that you could drive? Like, that's not, you know, insanely far that you would be able to, like, go to their parish or go to events, in their town. Is that feasible?
14: Yeah, I could probably do that. That's an idea. My other thought was, well, maybe I'll just have the saints. I'll just talk to the saints. You know?
15: Well, you should definitely do that.
1: Yeah. Yeah, no,
14: I think that's given me a really good perspective on the purpose of saints. But yeah, I mean, I could try other parishes. I'm just kind of far, and the basilica is already kind of far for me. So
1: yeah.
14: But no, you have some good points.
1: Well, I know some people that even if it's, you know, once every few weeks, they'll drive to this other city to go to like an event that they have. So, you know, I would recommend going on Facebook, going online, looking at other, you know, parishes near you that you would be willing to drive to and seeing what events they're hosting. Because even if it's once a month, you're making that drive, right? Like that's still great community that you could be connecting with. So I would say, you know, try to find that. And if that is still difficult, then, you know, perhaps join a Catholic online space. I know there's plenty of Facebook groups that are for Catholic women that I'm even in, right? Because it's nice to have community, even from people all around the country and around the world. So I would encourage you to kind of look into those options, but keep praying for those friends and you be the first one to not be weird, right? You be the first person that can show these people like how to like actually have a conversation and to engage with other people, and God willing, other people will follow suit, and hopefully there will be people that join the church, and then they're comfortable because you're there, right? And they're not alone now. They're not in the situation you're in where like, oh gosh, there's no one like normal that I can talk to. So you could be that person, and I think that's also very beautiful.
0: Yeah.
2: Going to say, in that environment can change overnight.
1: Yes.
2: I mean, I'm from Oklahoma. It's like the buckle of the Baptist Bible Belt. Okay. me and my wife, we joined our parish, and there was not that much community. There weren't these young adult gatherings that we are now like constantly going to. And we have this beautiful community of young families, you know, in our same stage of life. But when we first joined the parish, there's nothing, right? And yeah. All it takes is one person to initiate that, and yep. You know, you'll see a lot of other people are probably thinking the same thing that you are, right?
1: Yeah.
2: And all it takes is that one person to start it up, and it can change very quickly.
0: Sarah, I want to come back to you and see what you think of all this.
14: Yeah, thank y'all. That's really good. I think I'm going to just try a little harder, and I love going to Mass. You know, that's not the problem, is not actually the Mass, so or the church. But yeah, thank y'all.
0: Well, I'll tell you what I'm going to do, because I have been doing this a long time, so I know what's going to happen now. In a few minutes, somebody's going to call from somewhere near you in Mobile, Alabama, and go,
14: oh, no.
0: No, they are. They're going to say, so.
1: Stop it, Si.
0: No, they are. Somebody's going to call and say, well, we've got a young adult group, or she should come to this place or that place.
1: Oh, that's nice.
0: So I have learned, get an email from the person. So if you give Edgar an email, we're not going to do anything weird with it. We'll just give you, when I know this person's going to call, it always happens. We're going to send you an email and go, hey, you got invited to this or you got invited to that. I also want to send, because you said, you mentioned keeping company with the saints, Dr. Carlo Broussard's book, The Saints Pray for You. So you give us an address, we'll send you the book, give us an email, and when that other Catholic from the Mobile, Alabama area calls and goes, oh, Sarah should join this group, you know, Sarah should hit this event, We're going to be able to get it to you. But I'm going to take a quick break. Sarah, thank you so much for the, a lovely call. We haven't given out this prize for a long time, but I'm going to give Sarah, you know what prize I'm going to give right now, the Accent of the Week prize. That was the best accent of the week. It's, I know it's our second call, and I already know that's the Accent of the Week. Right back with more. Why aren't you Catholic? If you're not Catholic and you'd like to give us a call, 888-318-7884.
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0: Welcome back, Catholic Answers Live. I am Cy Kellett, your host. I got two great guests in here. Brayton Cook is our guest from The Catechumen, very popular online, and also Emily Dineny from Us. You can call she's our social media apologist. But also before that, where did people get to know you?
1: On Instagram or on TikTok, mostly, Catholic.converts.
0: Catholic.converts, so check it out. If you're not a Catholic, you're welcome to call and tell us why you're not a Catholic. 888-318-7884 is the number, 888-318-7884. Going to Troy, it says in Smyrna, Delaware. I am not familiar with the town of Smyrna, Delaware. Is that correct, Troy?
19: Yes, sir.
0: All right. I hope there's a parish there called St. Polycarp Catholic Parish, but I don't know.
19: You hit the nail right on the head.
1: Oh, wow. Look at you.
0: Wait a second. Hang on. Whoa, I got to check in with you, Troy. Is there a parish there called St. Polycarp?
19: Yes, sir. Right in town.
0: Oh, praise the Lord for that. Because I'm going to tell you something, Troy, and I know you got an important call to make. There's a town in Tennessee called Smyrna, Tennessee, and their parish is called St. Francis Parish. That is the biggest fail ever. So congratulations to Smyrna, Delaware for winning that competition. Troy, welcome. Why aren't you Catholic?
19: Oh, well, I was raised as a non-Catholic by my grandparents.
0: Okay.
19: And I literally didn't think anything of it. As I've gotten older and I have my family now and everything, I've become more non-denominational. And I've been listening to Catholic Answers, and I've seen Joel Hirschmeyer and a lot of the other people on there. And I've just been questioning a lot of things because I question, like, all the denominations that are Protestant. And it's like, I see you got two things right, one or two things wrong. And it's like, well, is the Catholic faith really all the way correct, or is there one thing that veered off and this is why the Protestants had to do what they did? And because I'm thinking about becoming Catholic, that's why.
0: So you want an assurance that the Catholic Church is reliably truly the Church of Jesus Christ?
19: Yes, and I know you've probably gone over this at nauseam.
0: Oh, no, we will never get nauseated by this question. You can ask this a million times.
2: Well, it's a great question.
0: Yeah, it is. Brayden, I'm going to let you start on this one.
2: Yeah, and one great great mercy that we hold to as Catholics is that divine aid ensures that the Church always retains the true faith. If it was left up to us, of course, we'd muck it up at some point, right? We would lose the faith, lose part of the faith, corrupt the faith. But we see, especially in the Gospel of John, chapter 14, our Lord makes certain promises regarding the mission and the activity of the Holy Spirit in the Church. And he says this in John 14, starting in verse 15. If you love me, you will keep my commandments, and I will ask the Father, and he will give you another counselor to be with you forever, even the Spirit of truth, whom the world cannot receive because it neither sees him nor knows him. You know him, for he dwells with you and will be in you. But the Counselor, the Holy Spirit, whom the Father will send in my name, he will teach you all things and bring to your remembrance all that I've said to you. And he says later in John 16 that the Spirit of Truth, that same Spirit of Truth, the Holy Spirit, will guide you into all truth. So we know these things from the Lord's promise that the Spirit is sent to indwell the church, to remind the church of everything that Christ has commanded, to guide her into all the truth that Christ has revealed. And this is a great mercy because we know, if it were up to us to preserve everything that Christ intended for the church to believe and to practice, we would mess it up at some point, right? And we see this all throughout the church. And there's many other passages of sacred scripture that we can glean this sort of idea of the indefectibility is the you know, specific theological term, the indefectibility of the church, the fact that the true faith will always remain in the church, and God will never allow it to be diminished or part of it torn off and lost to history. And Saint Vincent of Lorenz is a wonderful saint. I love his work, The Commonatory. He quotes there's this quotation in that work that really illuminates what the Catholic Church believes about what the Holy Spirit ensures in the church. And he says this in chapter 23, "But the Church of Christ, the careful and watchful guardian of the doctrines deposited in her charge, never changes anything in them, never diminishes, never adds, does not cut off what is necessary, does not add what is superfluous, does not lose her own, does not appropriate what is another." And he goes on and on and on about these prerogatives, about these promises of the Holy Spirit, specifically in ensuring that the faith will never be lost for our benefit, because the reason why Christ revealed these things for us is for our salvation. So would it really make sense if Christ were to reveal these doctrines for us to hold and believe for our salvation and deposit them into the church's care, but not ensure that those doctrines will always remain for our salvation? No, he intends the salvation of the entire world of all ages, right? And that's one of the beautiful promises of our Lord about the Holy Spirit and about the church. So I'd love to know your thoughts about that.
0: What do you think, Troy?
19: I mean, like I said, I believe it. I full-on believe it. I mean,
0: praise God.
19: It came from the Lord's lips, and I believe it. It's just that I'm just trying to make sure because So the one thing I can't put my finger on, it's like, because I hear, Peter, Simon Peter, Cephas, Rock, and it's like, oh, well, it was Petra or it was Petros, and it was, you didn't know the language. And I'm like, well, is everybody quibbling over the language and everything? And I guess that's the reason why I stay as a non-denominationalist, I guess, because it's like I see a lot of people putting their fingers on things. And it's like, I'd just rather see the Lord's word and just leave it at that.
0: Can I just ask you a quick question about that? Do you have a theory as to why Jesus changed Peter's name to Rock?
19: Well, some people said he was hard-headed.
0: Okay, so you think that Jesus changed Peter's name to Rock? He changed the man's name to Rock. And then said to him, right, "On this rock I shall build my church." But you don't think that those two things go together?
19: I do, but it's how people have said, because they say in context, he took them, oh, heaven's sakes, it was, I'm trying to remember where it was, but he took them there, and they were looking at the monuments, and when Peter had said it, he said, "Truly, you didn't say this, but it was from my Father."
0: Right.
19: From you. And it's like, so on this rock, on this truth, I'll build my church. And I'm like, okay, I can see that one. Or I can see the one like, okay, you, Peter, you are the rock. And it's kind of like, I see both ways of it.
1: Yeah, here's my advice for you, Troy, because, 6 years ago, I was in the exact same position as you. I was a non-denominational, and I had not questioned it previously either until I started to encounter a lot of other, different Christians who were Catholic, who were Orthodox, who were Lutheran, who were Anglican. And so I started to kind of question, like you did, okay, well, how do I know which one is actually correct? Should I remain non-denominational because this is what I'm used to? This is what, fuels me. Like, I truly believe that the Holy Spirit was working through me for for years, and I think that he was. But did that mean I should have remained a non-denominational? And I would say no. And what kind of led me through this questioning that you're currently going through, it sounds, is understanding, look, every church is going to try to convince you to stay there or to join their church, right? Because everybody thinks that they're right. But obviously not everybody can be right. If, you know, one church teaches that Jesus, you know, isn't fully equal to the Father, and another church teaches that Jesus is fully equal with the Father, well, both of those churches can't be true, right? Only one can. And so the advice that I would give to you is to consider, okay, you know, there weren't always tens of denominations like we have now. When you were a Christian in the third century, walking down the road, trying to find the Christian church to join, there wasn't going to be the Jehovah's Witnesses and the Pentecostals and the Anglicans and the Lutherans and the Eastern Orthodox and the Catholics, right? There was only one church that they were looking to join, that existed to join. And so our duty is to figure out, well, what is that church? Because as Braden, you know, beautifully explained, that's the church that Christ promised he's going to send his Spirit to preserve and to be with throughout all ages. And so my advice would be, you have to look into, well, what did these early Christians believe? What were they taught by the apostles, by the people that taught those people, and so forth? Because those were the people that were preserving the apostolic tradition that was handed down, as St. Paul describes in 2 Thessalonians 2:15, to hold fast to the traditions handed on to you, whether by word of mouth or by letter. So my biggest recommendation is that you look into what those early Christians, you know, Polycarp, St. Polycarp is one of those Christians.
0: Knew the Apostle John.
1: Yeah, exactly. He was taught by John. So that is my advice for you, is to look into that. And look, you're never going to feel like every single question you have is always going to 100% have a foolproof answer. At some point, it does take a level of trust to be like, you know, Lord, this is where I believe you're calling me. This is where my mind and the truth has led me. And I might not have every single answer to every single question, but that's okay, right? So that's my advice for you.
0: If you'd like, Troy, I will send you a book we have from Joe Heschmeyer called The Early Church Was the Catholic Church. If you want a copy, just hang on, give us an address, and we will send it off to you. Also, I have to apologize. I said St. Francis. It's St. Luke Parish in Smyrna, Tennessee. I got that messed up. Excuse me. I'm going to go on, try to get you guys one more question before we have to take the break. There's just two lines open, 888-318-7884. Going to Beaverton, Oregon, where Taylor is on the line. Taylor, welcome. Why aren't you Catholic?
20: Well, actually, I just converted in April.
0: Yay! Congratulations.
20: Yeah. Thank you. And I was actually calling in response to Sarah. Unfortunately, I don't live in Alabama. But one of the hardest parts for me for converting to Catholicism was not finding, like, community. Because I did not grow up religious at all. I considered myself an atheist, like, through high school. And thankfully for me, like, in college, I had some friends who guided me and brought me into my faith now. And going off of Sarah's comment about the struggle of finding community, I actually, this last Saturday, me and my husband, we got married in June, we just started a young adult group at our parish and had our first event. And instead of us, we didn't really want to leave our parish because we do have community there, but we wanted to start something for other people who were searching for the same thing we were. And we actually had a really good showing of people, and we're really excited to continue from there.
0: But
20: it was your comment about, I mean, if you can't find community, you can make it.
2: Yeah.
1: 100%. I'm so proud of you for doing that, because, there, you know, there are so many people that, I'm not saying Sarah is one of them. I think that, you know, community should be readily accessible, but sometimes it's not. And so what are we going to do about it? And I love that you just took that initiative and you went and did that yourself. That's beautiful.
2: Yeah. And chances are, like I said earlier, like, there are a lot of people thinking the same thing,
1: yep,
2: right, who might not even understand kind of the logistics it would take, right? And it doesn't take much, right?
1: Yeah.
2: You know, something as simple as inviting them over for dinner, right? So, yeah, good on you.
0: Taylor, you had a big year. You became into the Catholic Church, you got married, and you started a young adult group at your parish. You're having a big year, Taylor.
20: Yeah. I also graduated from college, so.
1: Oh, my
2: there
1: goodness.
2: Go.
1: Praise
0: Holy
1: God.
0: Smoke. Should we send her a present or no?
1: Yes, let's do it.
0: You sound like a natural evangelist to me, so I'm going to send you a copy of our book, How to Talk About Jesus with Anyone. All you have to do is hang on the line, give us an address, and we will send you How to Talk About Jesus with Anyone. Taylor, thank you for that beautiful testimony, and again, congratulations and welcome home to the Catholic Church.
20: Thank you so much.
0: All right, hang on. You know what? I got a couple minutes. I'm just going to chat with you two.
1: Perfect.
0: Is that all right?
2: Let's just chat with you two.
0: We've got Emily Dineny with us. We've got Braden Cook with us. Both of them. Yeah, I would say you don't get offended when people like me call you young, do you?
1: I mean, I'm flattered.
2: I get so offended.
0: You get offended. She's flattered. You're offended.
1: Well, I'm a woman, so I think.
0: And he's
1: any,
0: weirdo.
1: Any yeah. woman yeah. wants to be.
2: I'm the whiny sense. Apologist. Remember?
0: Yes, you are a little bit of a prima donna.
2: Yeah,
0: aren't you?
2: You know, it's a part of the brand at this point. So,
0: is it?
2: Yeah.
0: Is it? But so, what got you? Each of you are going to get about 45 seconds to tell me this. What got you into the Catholic Church? 45 seconds, go, Emily.
1: Well, I was at a crossroads kind of with my faith when I was during COVID. I got online with a bunch of other Christians who I was never really exposed to because the area I grew up in was mega church country. It was like if you were a Christian, you went to a big non-denominational church. And I encountered all of these other Christians who were Orthodox, Anglican, Lutheran, Baptist, Reformed Baptist. And I was like, wow, they're so smart. They clearly love Jesus, but they believe very different things than I do. And how do I know that I'm right and they're wrong? It seems very, prideful to just, brush them off as being right or as being wrong and I'm just right. So that caused me to really do a deep dive in my faith, in the Protestant Reformation, why the Protestant Reformation even happened, and then into the early church fathers. And it was pretty quick from there that I realized the Catholic Church was true.
0: Another victory for the church fathers.
1: Yeah, it is.
0: What brought you into the Catholic Church?
2: Yeah, very, very similar, actually. I grew up non-denominational Baptist, kind of had a reinvigorated faith in my, later, high school years, right? Felt a call to ministry. And so you kind of feel that draw towards, I want to serve Jesus in a larger capacity than I already can. So what do you do if you're a dude and you're a Baptist? Well, I'll go to college and I'll be a Baptist pastor. So that was my plan for the longest time. Until when I was at college, I was introduced to the writings of the church fathers. The Nicene Creed was one of the first times that I heard the Nicene Creed, if not the first time.
0: Really?
2: And through my study, I found out, hey, these early church fathers, they're definitely not Baptist.
0: Was there one in particular that got you?
2: St. Ignatius of Antioch.
0: Yeah.
2: By far.
0: Yeah.
2: He's my confirmation saint.
0: St. Ignatius of Antioch, one of the apostolic fathers. 19th century scholars said, this has to be a forgery. It's just so Catholic. Yeah. And then it turned out, nope, not a forgery. It's the early church, as Joe Heschmeyer likes to say, was the Catholic Church. All right, two wonderful young apologists and your questions. Why aren't you Catholic? Continues in a minute. 888-318-7884.

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1: 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O Mother of the Word Incarnate, despise not my petitions, but in thy mercy, hear and answer me. Amen. We pray for all your intentions daily. May God bless you.
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3: Hey you guys, Riley Gaines here. 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
2: 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Iran says it will not reopen the Strait of Hormuz without a compromise from the United States. The White House says it is, quote, semi-negotiating and for now is willing to let economic pressure mount on Tehran. New Attorney General Todd Blanche says he will protect pro-life state laws. Blanche was confirmed in a late-night vote over the weekend. The Senate left without approving the Save America Voting Act supported by President Trump. Pope Leo XIV reminds the faithful that even in our darkest moments, Jesus never abandons us. During his Sunday address at the Vatican, the Holy Father says our Lord's presence changes everything, and we should never be afraid nor take our eyes off Jesus. I'm Veronica Dudo with EWTN News Nightly. Follow us on Facebook, X, YouTube, and Instagram, and join us tonight.

0: Welcome back. Catholic Answers Live. It's propinquity week here at Catholic Answers. Propinquity means like closeness. It sounds like I was going to say another word, but I don't actually have another word for it. We are a Catholic apostolate, and we're supposed to know each other and love each other and pray together and care about each other and learn from one another and do all that. We can't do that if we're all scattered around the country. So we've got a new thing that our leadership came up with called Propinquity Week, and everybody's here. Joe Heschmeyer was just in studio, but he wouldn't stay. He wouldn't stay to come in and talk. He left. I just saw Carlo walking by, here he comes. Here comes Joe Heschmeyer to say hello. Hello, Mr. Heschmeyer. Did you want to say hello?
1: I just want to point out we don't have enough microphones for everyone for Propinquity Week, so your dollars really do help. Surprise, extra radio drive. I'll turn it over back to Simon.
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0: Stop it. As you can see, it does make a difference to the spirit of the thing if we are together. It also makes a practical difference in that a lot of work can get done. I have noticed that, well, for example, you two. We've got Emily Dineny here, a young apologist. We've got Braden Cook, a young apologist. Young apologists, and I don't think either of you will take offense at this, sometimes need a little polishing. Get that from these old men when they come here, right?
3: True. Like
0: from Joe Heschmeyer. Yeah. You don't look enthusiastic about this at all.
3: Like the boomers.
2: You're so
3: the
2: right.
3: Boomers help us out. They have a lot of experience their wrinkles and their age and their gray hair.
0: Why aren't you Catholic this hour? Also, some snark will be happening, apparently. 888-318-7884 is the number. 888-318-7884. Emily Dineny, Braden Cook, our guest, Gunner in Toledo, Ohio, is numero uno this hour. Gunner, why aren't you Catholic?
4: Hi. Well, it's not that I don't want to be Catholic. I'm actually signed up to start OCIA here soon.
0: Good job.
4: But I just want to, I'm more curious, like, why does it take so long to become Catholic? I've been studying probably the last 2 years, and I finally decided to make that step to do it and join. But, I just don't understand, I've been baptized already, but if someone wanting to come in, that hasn't been baptized, you know, to join the body of Christ, they need to be baptized. Why does that process take so long, especially you can see in the book of Acts where people are baptized, you know, pretty quickly after they profess their faith. So that's more of my question.
0: Very good. Thank you.
2: Yeah. That's a great question. And really, you know, even if you look in the early church after the time of persecution, it was actually much longer than it is now. Right now, it's like a year. It's really supposed to be 2 years if you look at the

0: OCIA official book. But something else that's in there, which is rather fascinating, is it's not like a one-size-fits-all sort of program that the church requires of every single individual that does join. And so I would encourage you, and the church actually provides some wisdom here for those who are, you know, running the catechetical programs at individual parishes. And it's left up to their discretion, of course, and the discretion of the priest. But there are times when you could be received into the church without having to go through the entire program. Now, the reason why that program, as to your kind of second question, is kind of a long process of learning and, you know, having this time where you meet together, learn about the faith, is because justification in adults requires that you have this sort of faith, not just a general faith. I believe in Jesus. I believe he died for my sins, etc. It's this this doctrinal faith, right? This sort of faith that, you know, the creed speaks of, and that's why you go through the creed. That's why oftentimes you might memorize the creed, things like this. And so we the church and really divine law requires of us this sort of faith which adheres our intellect to God in His revelation, so that we can be most benefit from the graces that are offered through the sacraments of initiation, that being baptism, but since you are already baptized, confirmation and first Eucharist, right? And so I would personally ask your priest or your OCIA instructor, like, look, I've been studying this for quite a long time. I understand they might kind of have an interview process for you. Sometimes they might not provide for that if it's a smaller parish. But the reason why I would say in the pre-Nicene period, I mean, you might have some areas where it was longer, but especially during the New Testament, where it was very, it was kind of quick, right? It was very, very quickly after someone converted that they were baptized, is because it was a time of persecution. It was not safe to be a Christian in the first century, the second century, the third century, etc., up until, you know, Christianity was legalized in 325. The reason why is a case of a necessity, right? You don't really have time to sit down for weekly classes going through the fundamentals of the Catholic faith. And it's not that wasn't required of you. You had to have a general knowledge of the Catholic faith. But in times of necessity, the graces from the sacrament of baptism and confirmation and Eucharist are outweigh the sort of formation that takes a longer period of time.
1: Yeah, to add on that very briefly, I think the most beautiful kind of picture that I could paint to kind of understand why the church has us wait, you know, so long, because I had the exact same mentality as you when I first started OCIA. It was actually kind of a stumbling block for me and a hurdle, because I was frustrated that I would have to go through this whole program, especially in the midst of COVID. And I was a senior in high school at this point. So that was also, you know, a little nerve-wracking for me in general. But entering into the Catholic Church and, you know, choosing to profess belief in a religion is the most important thing you could ever do for your life and for your soul. And when it comes to something like marriage, right, if you were to meet somebody that you're like, oh my goodness, this person is amazing, I think I want to marry this person, right? You might know, like, oh, I want to marry this person. But if you were to go to the courthouse the next day immediately and marry them after knowing them for, you know, 5 days, that would be a little crazy, right? Because even if you know that this is a person that you want to marry, that you want to spend the rest of your life with, there are still things that need to be done in order to actually prepare for a good marriage, right? Like going through life experience with one another, getting to ask, you know, important questions about the future of your family. So I would say the best analogy I can give for this process is like marriage, right? But a religion is even more significant. Joining the true Church of Christ is even more significant than choosing to marry somebody. And so it's very fitting that this process takes time. And I will tell you, from everyone, I help teach OCIA at my parish. And there's a lot of people who, they're antsy to go and join the church, but at the same time, they still are like, I don't know if I'll ever feel ready, in a sense. Because when you learn that you're about to receive, you know, the true body and blood of our Lord Jesus Christ, you know, you feel like I'm never going to feel ready or I'm never going to feel worthy of this, right? And so I think that that can be maybe some sort of consolation for you. You know, when you go to marry somebody, that takes time in order to prepare right for that. And in the same way, it should take some time in order to prepare well to receive the body, blood, soul, and divinity of our Lord and to join his church.
0: Yeah.
2: Let's let Gunnar respond. Hang on a quick sec. Gunnar, what do you think so far? I don't want to pile too much on you.
3: Yeah, no, that definitely makes sense. I think probably part of it is me having to humble myself and, like, understand that there is a process and it's there for a reason. And I do get that. I mean, I look into this stuff all the time, and I learn something new every day. So I get that there definitely is a process, and I can appreciate that.
1: Wonderful.
2: Well, Gunnar, thanks very much. I interrupted you.
0: So Gunnar makes a point.
2: You're okay?
0: Well, yeah. I was just going to say, like, I know many people who went through OCIA, either, you know, while I was going through, or those who I've taught in OCIA, who were probably technically ready. Right.
1: Yeah.
0: If we're thinking about, like, doctrinally, they understand the basics of the Catholic faith. They can articulate, you know, the articles of the creed in a you know, intelligible way, things like this. Not one of them regretted going through OCIA.
1: Yep.
0: Because a lot of it, I mean, when you join the Catholic faith, it's not just like some philosophy that you pin onto your life, these new doctrines that you begin to believe. You're engrafted into the body, this living community. And having others who are on the same journey as you, preparing to receive the sacraments of initiation and learning learning from those, there's a lot of Catholics who might even attend the classes for OCIA just to get some, you know, fuller formation. The things that you can learn just practically of the practices and maybe even just like the small T traditions that a lot of Catholics do in their spiritual life, it's invaluable, and it's great to have that community. Know how to plug in when you join the church. Mm-hmm. Eventually, there's a lot of opportunity there just for that community, learning new things, meeting new people and such.
2: Gunnar, I'm so grateful for the call. If you'd like, I'll send you a copy of Dr. Carlo Broussard's book, The Saints Pray for You. That's a very Catholic way to think about things. And the saints do pray for you, and I'm very sure are praying for you as you approach full communion with the Catholic Church. Call back anytime, Gunnar. A very great question, and it would be wonderful to talk with you again. I have to take a quick break. Our guests, Emily Dineny and Braden Cook, and our topic, Why Aren't You Catholic? 888-318-7884.
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0: Welcome back. Catholic Answers Live. Two great and young apologists this hour, Braden Cook and Emily Dineny. One of the wonderful things that I have seen over the years here at Catholic Answers is, Carlo went through it, where, you know, he's Dr. Carlo Broussard right now, but he worked with other apologists on developing. Trent went through it. I do think that Joe came. I mean, you know, Joe had was a little older when he came to us, but I think it's a great thing. When you think about the older guys that came through here, like Matt Frad and Jason Evert, there has been a handing on of this is how we do this. This is the way we speak to people. This is the kind of things we do say. These are the kind of things we don't say. And I think it's one of the great gifts of this apostolate is developing a wonderful young talent and faithful young people like we have here today. So why aren't you Catholic is our question. On the line is Paz in Denver, Colorado. Paz, welcome. Thank you for calling. Why aren't you Catholic?
1: Because I'm Jewish, and I'm, like, from Israel, and I was raised Jewish, and I have, like, this whole thing where, like, I just know I'm Catholic.
0: Wow.
1: I was like, I can start talking, but y'all can ask. I really don't know nothing. That's the thing, is, like, I just don't even know where I would even begin, and then I heard that last guy, Gunner, and there's, like, a whole one-year initiation. You guys just say words. I don't know what they are. I don't know what parish is. Mm. I don't know what any of that stuff is.
0: It's wow.
1: Like, keep going.
0: No, I just wanted to ask, so what convinces you that you are Catholic? And praise God for that. I'm super happy to hear it. But when you say that, what is the thing that convinces you that you are Catholic?
1: I know I'm not Christian because the reason I believe in God is because of Archangel Michael and Raphael and Gabriel and Santa Maria. Like, I prayed to that before I ever believed in Jesus.
0: Wow.
1: So how could I, there's just no way, right? Like, I'm 26. My sister showed me when I was, like, around 20. She was into all those crystals and stuff. And, like, at the time, like, this was back in COVID, so she's, like, showing me, like, a pendulum and, like, talking to spirits. I'm telling y'all, I didn't believe in God, and it scared me so bad. It showed me that spirits do exist.
0: Ah.
1: So in there, I believed in God, right? She tells me, listen, there's bad spirits out there, like, bad ones. At the time, she goes, they're low vibrational. I didn't know at the time that was the devil she was talking about, right? And these demons, right? And, like, she goes, if you need someone to protect you, you just call Angel Michael. Like, I don't know, I guess she read about him somewhere. I start praying to Archangel Michael every single day. Like, every day, anytime I needed something when I was crying. I've been through so much in my life, you know. And it's been 6 years of praying to him and then learning about the other archangels. Come to find out, that's y'all's religion. I really had no idea. Like, I really thought they were just, I didn't even know. Like,
0: so tell me about,
1: they were like, no, Michael, they used to live on Earth, you know? And I was like, that's crazy.
0: Well, let me ask you this, Paz. What is your relationship with Jesus like now? If Jesus wasn't your introduction to the Catholic faith, where are you with Jesus now?
1: So, right, like, for a while, I had something tell me, like, I wanted to pray to Jesus, and I'd feel this block in my head saying, Jesus isn't for you. Jesus isn't for you. I thought, okay, maybe I'm Jewish, and, like they have a sacred religion, and, like, I can't talk to Jesus, right? Like, that's really what I believed for all these years. And, you know, I was in Greece a couple weeks ago, and my family left me stranded in the airport because I didn't want to go back to Israel. And I was stuck there, and I had to spend the last of my money to go back home, and I had to make a stop in Turkey, and I had a layover for 13 hours. I sit next to this woman when I was resting, and she's a Catholic woman who is doing a retreat in Turkey. She starts, and I start, honestly, I was like, oh my God, like, I've never talked to, like, a Catholic. Like I have, but not, like, on that level. So I'm telling her everything, and she's all like, why don't you believe that Jesus Christ is the Messiah? I'm literally telling her every excuse in the book. And she's like, no, this is the reason why. And she goes, well, even if that's true, look at the impact. Look at what he has done for his people. Like, it's the way she was saying it, like, spoke to me. And then I tell her, but Jesus isn't for me because I was told by God that that's not me. That's not for me. And she goes, who do you think that is? And I go, the devil. And I go, it's like a like eureka moment. I couldn't even believe it. That I really fell for something. Like, I really thought that I was better than that.
0: Wow.
1: You know, it brings a tear to my eye right now. Like, I really thought that I could, like, I was smarter than a demon. I'm higher vibrational than them. How could they affect me? Come to learn, the more I learn about Catholicism, Christianity, like the temptation, you know, like the sins, they're real. Like, it's everything is real. And to just have nothing like that, like, you guys don't get it. You guys are so lucky to know anything. Like, I don't know. And to learn all of this, it's like, who knows where to even begin? Mm. He gives me a rosary. I pray on it. I don't even know how to do a Hail Mary. I have to read it off a note, and I stutter that I wrote down. And, like, this is all I have, right? And it's just, my whole family is super Jewish. So it's just a very, like, I don't even know what to do, you know? Who do I even talk to? I'm too scared to go to the church. I don't even know who to talk to there. I don't even know what their names are. I know priests are, like, you know, the rabbi and stuff, right?
0: That's exactly it. Priests are like the rabbi. Nailed that part. Pause. Okay.
1: But there's a pastor. Like, I don't even know what that means. You know what I mean?
0: Right, right. Pause. When you say that about how lucky we are, I have to say I really feel that, because it is, you can begin to take for granted these things. And I would be happy to give you whatever help that we can give you. You do talk to Jesus now.
1: Yeah, I mean, literally, as of, like, last night, I got, like, the confidence to even, like, bear the name out of my mouth.
0: Okay.
1: Like, I feel almost embarrassed, because, like, in my culture, to, like, I don't even know if I could ever tell my family, like, something like I want to, because I know I have to.
0: Well, one step at a time, Paz. The thing is to
1: grow. Right? Like, there's just a lot of shame carried in that, you know? Like,
0: okay.
1: Like, really Jewish from Israel. Like, my, you know, they only speak Hebrew and stuff, right? Like, how could I tell?
0: That's pretty hardcore, Paz. Yeah, yeah, I got it. Okay. Okay, so but it does, but you have said the name of Jesus. You are speaking to Jesus. It's not,
1: yes.
0: Well, all, like, Michael and Raphael and Mary, they would all point you to Jesus. None of them would point you to themselves.
1: Yes,
0: so
1: that's exactly what's been going on.
0: So I'm going to let these two talk to you for a minute, and then I'm going to offer you some books. I'm not going to try to sell you books. I want to try to send you some books, but that will help you to know some of this terminology. But either of you brave enough to talk about Jesus and the church with Paz?
2: Yeah, I would be happy to, just because I can relate to some of what you're expressing. Not nearly to the same extent, but I'm the first Catholic in my family in generations. And so I was 17 years old when I was trying to join the church, and I had no idea what I was doing either. Actually, for years, I was genuflecting on the wrong knee, which is, like, if you see people...
0: What?
2: Yes.
0: How did we let you in?
2: If you, you know, if you see when people... Well, you will see this when you go to a church, God willing, but people will kneel on one knee, and it's your right knee that you're supposed to do it on. That's a posture of worship. But no one ever told me that. So for, like, 3 years of my life after converting, I was genuflecting. I was kneeling on my left knee, which is, like, incorrect. But that's just a little funny anecdote to show you, like, we're all still figuring it out. None of us have all the answers. I've been in the church for 5 years. I'm learning something new every single day, and I'm finding out things that I'm like, how did I not know that by now? But it's just the reality of when you're you know, encountering a whole new culture, a whole new language, basically. But it is the most beautiful adventure that you will ever embark on in your entire life. I promise you, it will be so worth it. And so take this as a moment to kind of embrace some childlike curiosity in trying to learn about all of this new stuff. That's going to be a whole new world for you. And you might feel intimidated. That's totally normal. And it's going to take a little bit of a learning curve. I remember when I was first trying to learn the rosary, and I wasn't even praying a rosary. I was praying some like seven sorrows chaplet, but I didn't know that wasn't the rosary. So like it took a while for me to memorize all of the prayers and to understand the mass. But you're not alone in that. That would be my first piece of consolation for you. So it will take time, but once you the hardest part is just pushing yourself to go for that first time because it's such unknown territory. But once you do that and you continue to immerse yourself in that world, I promise it gets easier every single time.
0: Paz, what do you think?
1: I mean, I completely agree, right? Like I text my friend at least once a week, right? I need to go to a church. She's always like, just go then. She's like, it's really long though. And I was like, oh, what if I go and they're just talking about stuff I don't even know? But I really do need to take that extra step. I really commend y'all.
2: Bring a notebook.
1: I don't even know how you guys.
2: Bring a notebook and write down every word you don't know and everything that is weird that you see people doing. And you're like, what is that? Write that down. Ask if you're able to talk to a priest. That's the one that's going to be, saying the mass, holding up the bread and the wine at the altar during the mass. Ask the priest afterward. Or look it up online, right? Go to Catholic.com. I'm so glad you called us and you found us. Go to Catholic.com and look up whatever it was that you just experienced and you're confused about. There's so many resources, and I promise it'll take a little bit of time, but you can learn it. You can 100% learn it.
0: I'll tell you something else, Paz, and then because the music's going to play, I want to give you a couple books. You don't have to go to church during the mass. You can call, you can just ask your phone, where's the closest Catholic church, and then call them and say, when can you sit quietly in the church? And then Jesus is there in the church. Jesus is there. And so it's a perfect time to just sit, listen, sit and talk, pray, sing, cry, whatever you want to do. It's free time with Jesus. So that might be another thing you might try, to become comfortable in the space and then see about going to Mass. You can also call us every day if you want. We'll take your call every day. Like, we would love to keep talking with you. Because the music is going to play, I will ask you if you'll hang on and give us an address there in Denver. I'll send you two books, Why We're Catholic, which is kind of an introduction to the whole thing. It goes over the language of the Catholic faith and all that. And then I would like to send you my book, A Teacher of Strange Things, Who Jesus Was, What He Taught, and Why People Still Follow Him. If you'll give us an address, we will send you those two books. And if you keep calling, we'll keep talking with you because you have come to the font of life, the Lord of all, Jesus Christ, and we'd love to bring you closer and closer to Him. Thank you so much. Right back with more on Catholic Answers Live.
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0: Welcome back. Catholic Answers Live. You never know who's going to call. And that's part of the fun of the job. And I noticed people online saying they're praying for our last caller, Paz. And I hope many people will offer their prayers up. We've got to pray for each other. Unfortunately, during the break, we had to fire Emily Dineny because she genuflexed on the wrong knee. We didn't know this when we hired her that she genuflexed on the wrong knee. So we're going to be we have a position open. If you genuflect on the correct knee, you are welcome to call. 888-318-7884 is the number. Why aren't you Catholic? Emily Dineny, our guest. Braden Cook, our guest. And I'm going to go to another call. Is that all right with the two of you?
2: Do it.
7: Let's do it.
0: Let's go to New York. James in New York. Thank you for waiting, James. Why aren't you Catholic?
8: Hey, how's it going? I actually just recently came back into the faith.
0: God bless you, James. So praise God.
8: Thank you. So I just had a question on some confusion I have about, I guess, Catholicism when living it out, I guess, and interacting with others and sort of the perspective that we should hold. Is it okay if I ask a question?
0: Yes, go ahead. Yeah.
8: Sure. So I had a conversation, to make a long story short, with some sort of evangelical Protestant, and he made an off comment of how Catholics aren't Christian. I was like, oh, wow, that's kind of weird because, you know, with my testimony and thing, I was like, I would basically assume that I don't believe in Jesus. So we had a conversation, and my communication style can sort of come off as debatical. You know, I don't even know if that's an appropriate word, but I ask a lot of questions to sort of understand the other side. So this way I don't judge. I just want to get would they say those things.
0: Yep.
8: As from an apologetic standpoint, at least from what I've seen, you know, there's a lot of debating. There's a lot of somewhat arguing at times, you know, it can come across the way between Christians. And from a Catholic's perspective, I don't really know what stance to hold because take Seventh-day Adventists, for example, that they've been part of my journey. And, you know, with Ellen G. White and the prophet that they their theology is based off of.
0: Right.
8: I don't know what to think about all these other denominations. Are they just simply heretical? Can you say that they worship a false Jesus? Is it like, where is the judgment line as a Catholic versus like, if I'm having a conversation, I don't want to say or know that I'm right per se, even though based on my studies, the Catholic Church is the one true church, but I don't want to come across as, hey, you have to believe what I have to believe to be a Christian. I just don't really know, I guess, as a Catholic in general, also from an apologetic standpoint, I'm not really equipped. And even if I was, how should we approach these sort of dialogues?
0: I got to tell you, I'm impressed that you have the step one exactly right. Like if we were going to teach somebody how to do it, step one is listen to the other person.
7: Yeah.
0: So you are right on the money there. But Braden, could you tackle the question about, you know, a Baptist, a Church of Christ person, a Methodist, are they worshiping a false Jesus? Are they completely excluded from the kingdom? What does a Catholic? A Catholic make sense of that?
7: As Catholics, we believe that these are our separated brethren. This is one of the things that Vatican II taught, and it's also in our catechism that these Baptists, these Methodists, these Lutherans, these people who are not in the Catholic Church, although they're separated from us, although they're separated, they're still our brothers and sisters in Christ by virtue of their being reborn in baptism. Christ still imparts that grace to them through baptism. And so we can rest knowing that Christ has touched their lives. They have this sort of connection to Christ. And because they have a connection to Christ, they have a connection to the body of Christ, right? And so the church teaches that They are in some sort of communion with the church, although it's an imperfect communion. And so our desire for them is for them to benefit from the fullness of truth and the fullness of means of salvation within the Catholic Church, because this is the reason why Christ deposited the faith in the church and gave to us the means of sanctification through the sacraments, right, and through this living truth. And so one of the main ways that, as we're discussing these things with our separated brethren, whether it be a Baptist or a Lutheran, the best way to be prepared in those situations is not, studying each and every one of them to learn them as much as you possibly could. It's simply starting with the Catholic faith. Knowing your faith is the best way to start when we're dialoguing with others. Because as you were saying, and this is a wonderful tactic, like Sai said, is asking them questions about what they believe. That's a wonderful way to enter into dialogue. We're wanting to dialogue with them, but we're not wanting to, just shoot arguments back and forth, because that's how we start, talking past each other. We're entering into a dialogue with those who are in the family of Christ, who we want to benefit from the fullness of means of salvation. And a good book about this, Trent Horn, recommends this book all the time, is Tactics by Gregory Kochel. It's a game plan for discussing your Christian convictions, whether that be to other Christians, but I think this is primarily to those who are non-believers. But the tactics still kind of work, So asking questions, being genuinely open to dialogue, but knowing your Catholic faith is one of the best ways that you can defend the faith without needing to know everything that you can about these other traditions.
0: What do you think, James?
8: Yeah, so I guess I have a lot of other questions, but the one that stands out the most is, then what is really our role as Catholics, when we see people out of communion that, are doing things and seeing things from a totally different perspective, like Seventh-day Adventists, for example, where, yeah. They hold the Sabbath, or, the simple thing about the Ellen G. White of the Prophet, it's like, as a Catholic, do I just, wherever the Spirit guides them, they guide them, and that's totally valid for them? Because, they're at communion, their baptism, valid to them, or, to the extent that, I'm not truly familiar with the Seventh-day Adventist, for example, being valid in the Catholic Church or what have you. But, is there any role that we need to play to assist them in any way? Like, what's our role as a Catholic to potentially bring them back to the fullness of faith from just a layman's Catholic point of view, and then also from like an apologetic point of view? Because it's one thing to defend it when we have a quote-unquote attacker. It's another to actively bring someone to the fullness. Is that even a role that Catholics should play? Does it
0: yes.
8: matter if they just simply put their faith in Jesus and nothing else? Do we have to get involved? What's that perspective like?
0: You want to try
2: yeah,
0: that?
2: Yeah, yeah. From my experience of kind of trying to live this out for the past, 5 to 6 years, I would say this all requires kind of a judgment on your relationship with this individual. Do you have the type of relationship where you can openly and honestly kind of talk about each other's beliefs, or is that more sensitive for them? Do they shut down? Do they kind of respond negatively when you bring up or challenge their beliefs, right? All of those things need to be taken into consideration, because if they do shut down, if they are not receptive and open to having a conversation, then I would say my best piece of advice is not to force that conversation, but instead, the first thing that we all should be doing, and the most effective thing we could be doing, is praying for this individual. So I would say every day, pray for this person. When you go to Mass, pray for them. What I like to do, if I have, a particular friendship that I, I'm like, oh, I hope we can kind of bridge this topic and have this conversation, I will explicitly pray for that. I will say, God, I pray for an opportunity for this to be brought up. But I would say, kind of back to the beginning of how this started, asking questions is the best way to kind of de-escalate and just openly and honestly, hear from this person. And I would say you always have to approach them from love, right? This is not a person that you need to change. This is not a person that, you have to fix. so to speak. This is a person that you're called to love, and you're called to be a witness to this faith. And if this person is not receptive to having a conversation, then the best way that you can, you know, share the gospel with them is by authentically living out your faith to the best of your ability and loving this person, and being a good witness of the gospel and of the truth, without explicitly saying, you know, the Catholic Church is true and you're wrong. So that's my advice to you. We do have an obligation to, you know, share the gospel with other people, but that looks different depending on each circumstance and each relationship. So it requires a lot of discernment. But I would encourage you, if they are receptive to having a conversation, then pray for the courage to have it. But don't feel this overwhelming, you know, need to have to convert them, or that obligation is put onto you, because it's not. God is the one that does the converting and the working in the heart, not us. Does that help you?
8: Yeah, I think because it came from a perspective where it's like, you know, I want to bring people to Jesus, you know, in some sort of form whenever I could. I think I sort of layered that into the Catholic faith as well. Correct me if I'm wrong, but it seems like from a Catholic's point of view, it is more about defending the truth rather than it is about trying to make people see the truth. Is that fair to say?
0: No.
8: When it comes specifically to the Catholic Church.
0: I got to go to a break, and so I'm going to answer this very, very briefly, but I need to explore that with you about what exactly that means. But the thing that we are defending is the hope that's within us. So something has happened to us in the sacraments of the church, in prayer with Jesus, in communion with our fellow Catholics, in living the life of sacramental, of the sacraments and charity. And so what we're defending is we don't have to constantly be defending the church. No, we have to be defending. We need to be giving an account of the hope that's in us, that we are carrying in us. I will tell you this before we go to the break, and I apologize, James, that I do have to do this break right now. But the people who are really good at this are St. Paul Street Evangelization. Steve Dawson, the founder of St. Paul Street Evangelization, can explain this 10 different ways and be really helpful. And he has so many tips and ideas and all that. So I'm going to give you a book of Steve's ideas called How to Talk About Jesus with Anybody. If you just hang on the line, give us it's published by Catholic Answers Press. Just give us an address. We'll send you How to Talk About Jesus with Anyone, and we will be right back with more Catholic Answers Live.
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0: Welcome back. Catholic Answers Live. Why aren't you Catholic? Our question. Every single phone line full, so not too much show left. We'll try to go quickly and get to as many as we can. Jordan is in St. Paul, Minnesota. Jordan, welcome. Why aren't you Catholic, Jordan?
14: Hey, y'all having a good day so far? I want to start it off on a good note.
2: It's yeah. Wonderful.
0: It's very good. Wonderful. Thank you, Jordan.
14: Absolutely. Not at all that it's going to turn bad or anything.
0: I can feel this is about to take a negative turn, Jordan, but go ahead.
14: No,
15: All good. I actually wrote down what I wanted to say because I'm not that good speaking off the cuff.
0: Okay.
15: But, so I'll just read what I have written. So as a background, I'm a confessional Lutheran. That's like my theological background where I'm coming from the LCMS, Missouri Synod.
0: Okay.
15: And, but in my question, just as a quick preface, I'm not seeking to presuppose the doctrine of sola scriptura in my question. That's I don't want to like presume that or assume that when I ask this question.
0: Okay.
15: So my question is this. There's a lot of disagreement between the Roman Catholic and Protestant perspectives surrounding the nature and relationship between scripture and tradition. Like you have 2 Thessalonians 2:15 and Jude 3 both speak about a faith that has been deposited and passed down to us. And 2 Thessalonians specifically notes that that has been passed down by word of mouth and by letter, right? So my specific question is, what is the best argument or the best few arguments or the best pieces of information you could give to me specifically on the doctrine, the Roman Catholic doctrine, that the Bishop of Rome is the infallible head of the Christian Church on earth? What's your best arguments that you could give to me that that doctrine was a part of the deposit of faith that was passed down to the Church of Thessalonica by Paul, for example, and that Jude is making reference to? Where would you direct me to see that that specific doctrine is in substance a part of that first century apostolic deposit of faith and that it was taught as such?
0: Okay.
15: And if you're able to, I would love recommendations or historical sources or books that I could go to and read on the subject so that I can have something, continue the study on my own time for sure.
0: Okay, Jordan, thank you.
7: Yeah, for sure. And I have good news for you because I cannot. So historical cases like this where we're demonstrating a tradition coming from the apostles is often cumulative. It often takes into account many, many quotations, many, many instances throughout church history of not only quotations from works, but of instances throughout church history where papal authority was exercised. And so I don't have time to give the best case that I could on air, but I do have some phenomenal books that have been very beneficial to me. I'll give you two books. One is very large. I don't know if you've heard of The Papacy by Eric Ibarra. It is by far one of the best works. It's really like a reference work. It's like 800 pages, and it goes through the first millennium. It's intended for dialogue between Catholics and Orthodox, but it was beneficial to me. Coming from a Protestant background, I was a Catholic when I read it, but it was beneficial to me just to kind of see the tradition and the history of the authority of the papacy, whether you can see these sorts of strands that you need to get to the Vatican I, papal infallibility and things like this. But the other book is called The Early Papacy by Adrian Fortescue. It's cheaper, it's smaller, and it only goes up to the Council of Chalcedon. So the early church up to the Council of Chalcedon 451. This is a very straightforward, easy read. I suggest it to people all the time. It's incredible, and it's a wonderful book to get into when you're getting into this sort of discussion. And so another thing that I want to add is that because this case is cumulative, and because this sort of Vatican I papacy that people often bring up, well, you know, you'll cite a quotation from the early church or a few quotations, and they'll say, well, that doesn't amount to the Vatican I papacy. We have to keep in mind that the specific formulations of the Vatican I of how Vatican I specifically defined papal infallibility, defined how papal authority works, etc., is just that, a formulation, right? And it comes from a long period of meditating upon, grappling with, and understanding the extents to which this tradition we've received from the apostles, whether oral or written, as you said, has the implications for the church, right? The certain ways that it plays out in our the ecclesial life. And so those are the two books that I would recommend to you. By far, some of the best books. There are others as well, but Eric Ibarra cites a lot more in his book that you could probably pick out.
0: I'm going to send you a free book if you give us an address, Pope Peter by our own Joe Heschmeyer. Just add it to your collection, not to supersede the other two, but because I got it here.
7: Yeah, I'll he makes a great biblical case on that book.
0: All right, off we go. Jordan, I'm going to keep moving because we're getting near the end and there's a lot of folks on the line. Tim is in Grand Junction, Colorado. Tim, thank you for waiting. Why aren't you Catholic?
16: I'm actually joining the OCIA. I did the spring OCIA, and now I'm just waiting for the fall to start.
7: Praise God.
0: Oh, wonderful, Tim. So what can we help you with?
16: Yeah, so I have a friend, like a really good friend of mine, and we both kind of found the faith around a similar time, except I've kind of, obviously drifted towards more the Catholic faith, just because after like learning about church fathers and apostolic succession and, people being closest to the apostles and Christ, that, probably should listen to them. And a friend of mine, he was going to an Episcopal church, and he was claiming that they had apostolic succession as well. And I just didn't know if I should believe that, or if that was valid, or or how do I, what your thoughts on that was, or
2: Among the Anglicans, they do have some sort of succession, right? They do believe in ordaining bishops with bishops that were already ordained, right? So they have some sort of like lineage that they've maintained. However, as Catholics, we would say their lineage does not trace back to the time of the apostles like the Catholic Church does. And we even accept the apostolic succession of Eastern Orthodox Christians because they have maintained a continual line from the time of the apostles. But the Anglican Church and by extension the Episcopalian Church did not. So no, they don't have apostolic succession. They might claim that they do, but I would just say, okay, show me the list. You know, like the early church fathers would say, show me your list, trace it back to the time of St. Paul and St. Peter, and they won't be able to provide that for us, unfortunately. So,
0: Tim, I hope that you, I'm going to invite you to call back again if there's more. I do want to try to get everybody on this hour because we ask people who are not Catholic to call, and thank you for that, but I don't want to leave anybody hanging who could use a helpful word here or there. So I'm going to head off to Mike in Virginia. Mike, thank you for the call. Why aren't you Catholic?
17: Thank you. Thank you for taking my call.
0: Happy to.
17: So I'm Catholic, kind of.
0: Okay.
17: As a real short history, I was baptized and took First Communion in the Catholic Church. But basically, from that point after, I was raised in a non-denominational church. So over the last couple years, I've kind of re-engaged as an adult and started learning more and just reading as much as I could. I read the Catechism and Bishop Barron's collection of Church Fathers and Rome Sweet Home and John Henry Newman I'm reading right now.
0: I think your Catholic. Like, great.
17: So here's the thing, and I watch Heschmeyer videos all the time. So I'm yet almost persuaded at this point, and I heard a discussion earlier about conversion, like 1 to 2 year process. And I'm just wondering, like, what would a path for me look like? And so, like I say, I'm yet almost persuaded, but I'm still studying. But I wonder what that would look like.
0: Mike, one thing about that is it's up to the pastor of the place, but there are probably general outlines these two can give you. But did you want to tackle that?
2: Yeah, I mean, I would say my advice would be to go and meet with a priest at a church near you and schedule a meeting with them. You can just call the parish office and explain your situation. Hey, I've been looking into the Catholic Church. I'm very much considering joining, but I have some questions. Would Father be able to meet with me to help me get through these questions? And very much they will be willing to do that. That would be my recommendation first, because at that point, if you are able to kind of establish a relationship and meet with them, then they may be able to gauge, okay, you know a lot, actually, and so we might not have you go through the typical OCIA process of, going through classes for 9 months because you already know most of these things, right? Or he might say, you know, I think it would be best for you to join the OCIA that our parish offers so that you can have this formation and that you can meet this community. So I would say that would be my piece of advice. But the honest answer is we couldn't tell you how that process looks. It's really up to your priest to decide if he believes you are ready to receive the sacraments or not. But for most people, I will say, it's usually a 9-month process. We are entering into these classes at around August, September, and then you take them all the way up until April of the following year. Do you have anything to add?
7: You don't have to be decided already. You don't have to be 100%. Most OCIA programs are designed so that those who are still inquiring, mm-hmm. still trying to figure out whether they want to take that leap, cross the Tiber, whatever, all the things, whether they actually want to do that, right? Whether they're convinced in their mind that they need to do this, right? And so I wouldn't be scared about even going to these classes, joining the class, because there's a lot of people who might say, hey, you know, like, I'm not entirely sure. It gets towards the end of the sessions and it's like, I think I need some more time, and that's totally mm-hmm. fine, right? The Lord meets us where we are.
2: Yeah, it's not binding. So if you go through the 8 months and you're like, actually, I don't know if I want to join the Catholic Church anymore, you don't have to.
7: But you should.
2: What do you think about that?
17: Yeah, no, I'm going to definitely do that. And I just want to say I really appreciate your show, because I have been tuning in, and I think you all are a great encouragement. So, and this is the beauty of the, you know, being in 2026, there's so much wonderful information out there and perspective. So you guys are doing a great job. Thank you.
0: Tim, you got about 10 seconds to answer this question, but what do
2: Mike.
0: You think? Oh, Mike, I apologize. I said the wrong name. What do you think of these two? Keep them or dump them? What do you think we should do?
17: Keep them.
0: Oh, he gave me
7: there
0: a keep
7: go.
0: Them. Okay. All right.
7: Straight from corporate.
0: God bless you. If you want this little booklet from Jimmy Akin called The Words of Eternal Life, True Happiness and Where to Find It, I'll send it to you, Mike. I apologize for messing up the name there right at the end. Emily Dineny has been our guest. Emily, God bless you. It was wonderful. Thank you.
2: God bless you.
0: And our other guest. No, you didn't think I was going to say anything?
7: Ladies come on.
2: First. No blessings for Brayden.
0: He is the biggest prima donna. Like, why did we hire him? He's the biggest prima donna. Brayden Cook, the catechumen, thank you very much.
7: I was trying to figure out something, to say, but I couldn't.
0: Emily,
7: I can't be mean to you.
0: We're going to have you back on, Emily. Okay, that'll do it for us. We'll see you tomorrow as Propinquity Week continues at Catholic Answers Live.

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